0: not as active, but it's the way to stay active. And St. George is by in the heart of a retirement community, so I think it really took off there. But the community down there has really embraced it and has become a big part of the community down there.
1: Now, Travis, you don't hear about a lot of collegiate pickleball teams, or at least I haven't heard really much about any collegiate pickleball team. So how did Utah Tech's pickleball team, how did it start?
2: Well, the reason you don't hear about pickleball teams is because they're basically brand new. It's a nascent endeavor across universities. The pickleball team at Utah Tech started as a social club. So just like any other social club on campus, it was student-led, student-run. And then when collegiate pickleball tournaments started up, they started attending, but they were completely student-run, trying to scrape together funding, trying to figure out lineups for the tournaments, trying to all the social dynamics that came into play made it tough, plus the finances that they needed to make these tournaments happen. From a social club, they invited some people that they knew from the pickleball community to come in and coach them, and then gradually got more and more official with the university, and they just achieved extramural status this summer. So now they have some official funding and can now offer pickleball scholarships.
1: So they're offering scholarships, but on top of that, they're one of the best teams in the country. What do they attribute that to, Ben? You know, the rapid success that they've had. What do they attribute that to?
0: I think hard work is the easy answer there. But I think in spending some time with them and getting to know a little bit, I think Travis kind of touched on it. It started as a social club among friends. And these friends, like, it was a joy to be around and play with each other. And as the club has turned into a team, turned into an extramural sport, it never lost the heart of that, which is this is a very, very close-knit group, no matter how much it's expanded and grown. And they push each other. They hang out with each other. They're really a really tight-knit group. And then when you add Coach Butterfield into it, Chloe, I mean, she just became like the mama bear of that group that just kind of pushed them through and continues to help them grow. But in the growth and the success they've had, they've never lost the heart of it, which is they're a social club, a group of friends who are there to support and push each other in everything they're doing.
3: I do think one of our mantras is people before pickleball. And I think that has allowed us, again, it's a perspective and a guide in when we make decisions that we think of people and people first, and then the competitive or whatever comes in pickleball after that. That how someone feels when they're with you and when they leave you is way more of an important factor that should be considered than if you won or lost something, I guess.
1: This team is dominant. I mean, they dominate. They've won championships. Not just one, they've won multiple. And we're not talking about like your local rec league thing on the weekend. Ben, tell us more about the dominance of this team. What have they done to be a team that everyone fears?
0: Dylan, who's been there pretty much from the beginning of the social club part of it all the way through to now, but she talked about how now there's three collegiate pickleball tours out there for teams to compete in. And as she said it, so not so humbly in the story, we've won championships in all three.
4: Utah Tech is number one on the West Coast, undisputed. I can't remember the last time we dropped a regional on this side of the country, you know. The East Coast teams are more tough, so that's what makes going to nationals and competing at those a lot. The competition is just harder, which is really awesome.
0: This is a team that's gone out, and everywhere they've competed, they've won singles championships. They've won co-ed mixed doubles championships. They've won doubles championships. They've won team championships on all the major tours and a world championship as well. So they've got the hardware to back up what they're saying as far as being a dominant team.
1: Travis, one of the big events for this team was that they got invited to go to China for a friendship pickleball event. What impact did that trip have on them? And if they were able to tell you, what about the impact it had on the people who hosted
2: them? Well, first, it gave them an incredible opportunity to travel internationally and be hosted by the Chinese, some form of the Chinese government, where they had special escort. They had all the tourist things, like going to the Great Wall that you might imagine. But then they did exhibitions and visits to local colleges and met with local teams there and had friendly matches between them. So it was, they talked about how the sport transcended the language barrier. You could get on the court and still play together, even though you couldn't speak the same language. that the sport transcended that. I also want to rewind real quick. There's one thing you talked about, the success of the team and the players is very significant, but the coaches are champions in their own right. The coaches that they picked for themselves, those two coaches, Melinda and Chloe, went out and won a tournament last November in San Diego. They took gold in the, I think, the 5-0 level. Fact check me on that. But the two coaches went out and won gold in a tournament themselves. So there's a winning tradition from top to bottom, that they've got winning coaches and winning students. And the students are also going and competing privately solo in tournaments themselves that aren't at the collegiate level and having success at that level too. But back to China, these students, like, think of the cultural and educational opportunity it was to go to China for 8 days. There's very few collegiate teams in any sport that might travel to China in any given year. And here it's a pickleball team from Southern Utah at a small university, and they had that opportunity. That opportunity came because they won the world tournament, and they were invited because of that winning berth. And they beat a team from India in the championship of that tournament. So think of what they had to do to receive that invite, and then the cultural enrichment they had because of it.
1: Travis, you mentioned how they picked out the coaches. I mean, the team picked the coaches out to help them. Maybe you could just briefly take us through how they went through that process to form the team and then basically say to someone, we need a coach, and here's who we want as the coach.
2: They were pretty honest with us that it became awkward socially to pick who was going to be in the lineup at tournaments, who was going to get to travel and who wasn't. And it was students run by students for students. And it was a weird social dynamic. They also needed someone who had greater ties to the industry so they could get sponsorships to help with the travel costs associated with these tournaments. And so this speaks back to the community of pickleball in that St. George community, that they were already playing pickup games at the local athletic club with Chloe. They knew her. They knew what she was capable of. They knew she was already sponsored by Selkirk herself, and they knew what she could bring as a coach. She was coaching there, and Melinda was coaching as well. And so they picked this coach, and then the coach was able to go get a sponsorship for the whole team from Selkirk. That paid for tournaments. That got them the gear and the equipment they needed to be top-notch. And so they just, what's amazing is they didn't have to do a national search. They just looked in their own backyard, found a great coach, because that amount of talent and that amount of pickleball depth exists right there in their own community.
1: Travis, in the story that you guys produce for BYU TV, you focus a lot on Mary Monson. She has a unique story, and she's not your typical college student. How did Mary become a part of the Utah Tech pickleball team?
2: Mary and Dylan played together up north in Utah. And then when Dylan was on the team, she recruited Mary down to the Utah Tech pickleball team. Mary was only 15 at the time, so she dual enrolled as a university student and high school student. And that was a concern even for Chloe, who said, like, are you sure you want a high schooler on our team? And Dylan vouched for her and said, no, she's what we need on our team. And I think Mary, that first year, ended up winning singles and women's doubles gold at one of the national championships that year. So incredible player, incredible human, who has been through her own difficulty and hardship, but found a family within the pickleball team, and she's achieving so much for her age and getting so much done being dual enrolled. She's already far ahead in her education. She's also far ahead in her sport.
1: You just mentioned that she's been going through some difficulties. Ben, I know that she's had an amazing pickleball career up to this point, but how has she handled those difficulties in her life? I know not everything has been sunshine and pickleballs. How has she handled those trials and adversity that's come throughout her life? And maybe you can explain a little bit about what those difficulties are.
0: Like a champion is the best way to answer that question, because everything she's tackled in life and on the court has been like a champion. I mean, imagine being a 15-year-old and going compete as a sophomore in high school and competing against sophomores and juniors in college, and being able to not just compete with them, but beat them, and then not just beat them, not acting of a way where they can't tell you that you're as young as you really are. And so when they say, what grade are you in? And she'd just say sophomore. She wouldn't say sophomore in high school. And they're just like, oh, cool, she's a sophomore in college, because they couldn't tell differently. I mean, she holds herself in a manner where she comes off much more older and mature than she should be. And part of that is I give credit to her upbringing, give credit to her. But like one thing you talked about, it, she talks about it in the story, is she got this start on this track with Utah Tech pickleball. And literally the day before her first college meet, her parents sit her down and say they were separating. And imagine having that as kind of the launch pad to your collegiate career as a 15-year-old.
3: Things were hard at home, but it was such a lifeline almost to have the Utah Tech college pickleball family that I did, because while things weren't all that great at home, I was able to go and be with kind of my second family in the Utah Tech pickleball team, and we're traveling and spending lots of time together.
4: Mary had opened up to me about it, but again, Mary and I had this relationship prior, but if she would have never told me, I would have never known. She did carry this with her, and she didn't fuss about it, you know. But she also wasn't a downer, so it was this really amazing. Mary always brought a light with her, you know. She never brought anybody down with her problems. She wouldn't do that.
3: Being able to see Mary come to a competitive event, knowing that she's leaving some things at home that are really hard and heavy, but she's able to come, be present on the court, and give everything that she has mentally, emotionally, physically to a team event is something that is inspiring and something that does speak to her fortitude.
0: She commutes from northern Utah to southern Utah once or twice a week to be with the team and do practices. And she also travels all over the world as with this plus her professional career. And as a seven, as she's about to graduate, and Travis, correct me if I'm wrong on this, she's about to graduate not just high school, but with her associate's degree at the same time from Utah Tech. And while she's doing that, she's also supporting herself through pickleball as a human being, like in her travels and in just kind of sustaining her life. It's coming through her success in pickleball.
1: Travis, the great part about being a part of all these big stories is that you get to interview everyone, you know, like all the members of the Utah Tech pickleball team, also head coach Chloe Butterfield. How did these individuals inspire you as you were talking to them?
2: Well, we did interview as many as we could. It was an awkward time of the summer because they're not even in school. As many as could joined us, and we spent as much time with them as we could. I think they have something really special going on. I think there's something that started purely for students, by students, because they loved the game. They found success almost unexpectedly, and when they found that success, they knew they needed to reach outside of them and bring in expert help. They brought in the right people. Chloe and Melinda are coaches who coach with love, not with fear, and they've maintained that culture together. So I think the inspiration is what they've done together as a team. They haven't had to reach into the portal to bring in ringers. And I'm not criticizing any team who does, but they've had mostly this homegrown Utah, even mostly southern Utah-based team because of this long, rich tradition of pickleball in that community. They've found the success, and they've done it together.
1: Ben, is there a particular experience or conversation that you had with the players or coaches that really impacted you?
0: Yeah, you don't go out on one of these without being impacted by the people you talk to, which is one of the blessings of being able to do this. And I mean, could I pick out one? Sure. I think the interview we had with Chloe, on the final night of the shoot was great. Which will be in a different story, which was fantastic, but to sit there and watch her open herself up in a way that she'd literally never done before. And to actually be able to sit there and then afterwards chat with her about what she just did and share experiences and tears with her about this story she just told, which was an amazing story to be told at another time.
2: Chloe had a special story to share, and she wanted to share it, but it's the first time she ever has. And she taught us about grief and about walking through darkness. And if you get a chance, I highly recommend you don't just watch the big story, but this companion story that we are also producing, that Chloe gets to share some wisdom with the world based on what she's been through, something she never would have asked for. Pickleball was a shining light through that darkness, and she did something very brave, and I want to honor that by asking viewers to go watch that story as well, because it will be powerful and meaningful.
1: Everyone, make sure you go and check out Ben and Travis's work. You can find it at BYUSN.com. That's where you can find, of course, the main big story about Utah Tech pickleball. Also, make sure you check out that companion story about Coach Chloe Butterfield. Ben and Travis, thanks a lot for joining me on the Big Stories podcast. Coming up next week, we're talking about an ex-NFL player and a comic book lover who has a deep passion for inspiring the next generation of football players. 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
1: 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It's where we serve up bite-sized stories from athletes, coaches, and staff members who make up BYU's athletic department. Let's get to it. My name is Cleon Wall, and this is...
8: Isaiah Glasker, linebacker at BYU.
1: And this is the Cougs of BYU. You proposed to your fiance, BYU soccer goalie Peyton Collins, in April. How nervous were you to do that?
8: If I had to compare, I would probably... It's like walking into the Big 12 championship. Or like, I don't know if you've ever had this feeling, but it's when the kickoff goes, it's like defense up and then the crowd's going crazy. That's what it felt like. The stadium pulse.
1: There are a lot of reasons that you may have wanted to return to BYU, but I want you to tell me the process you took to make that decision.
8: I definitely was looking at the NFL. I feel like the main thing for me, I was a little banged up last year. I had to get surgery on my shoulder. I feel like this is the place I need to be just to kind of get my body right again before I want to enter the draft.
1: I understand your father played baseball here at BYU. Your mom played volleyball here at BYU. How have your parents shaped who you are today?
8: I would say really just the work and the mentality. I feel like even some simple as like, say you get a little banged up when you're little, it's like just put some dirt on it. And then I feel like just being accountable for things. Really just the mentality for work, I would say.
1: Now, you had a chance to baptize your dad.
8: Yeah.
1: A few years back. What was that experience like for you?
8: It was very special for me. It was like once in a lifetime. I grew up, my dad never went to church. He would go like on the holidays just to kind of see us like little kids singing up on the podium or whatever. Yeah. It was super special for him to join the church. And he's just setting an example for other people.
1: Now, you have a tattoo right there on your bicep, and it's Jesus on the cross. What does that mean to you?
8: Just don't let my enemies triumph over me. I feel like it's like a big thing, especially when I'm out on the field. Never you get slapped in the face, you need to stand up for yourself.
1: Is there a specific player or staff member who has helped you out the most?
8: I definitely would say Justin Enna, the linebacker coach last year. I feel like when I first got to BYU, I was a little bit lighter. I was like 195 pounds. I didn't know how to play linebacker at all, and he just kind of took me as his own under his wing. So I feel like without him, I would not be the person I am today.
1: Isaiah, this is your senior season. What is it that you want to accomplish in your final season playing for the BYU Cougars?
8: Really, from a team aspect, I want to hopefully win a national championship, win a Big 12 championship, and then my individual goal is hopefully just to be one of the top linebackers in the country. So
1: those are good, worthy goals. I'm Cleon Wall, and this court right here is where Lulu Uluwave Puuha sacrifices her body for her fellow BYU volleyball teammates. She is our guest today on the Cougs of BYU. And by the way, Lulu is not really her first name.
9: My full name is Kathleen Patiola Tepaitelavisi Uluwave. Kathleen is my mom's name, so my grandma's name. And Patiola that follows is also my dad's mom's name. So I consider myself the favorite because I'm named after both moms.
1: Lulu is the Cougars' libero, which means...
9: we're primarily known to be the best passer / defender on the team, and we want to take control of the back row of the court. But as a libero, we want to be scrappy, we want to be fearless.
10: How about that from Uluwave, sticking with that play?
1: But Lulu wasn't ready for all the challenges that came her way during the 2025 season. A bone issue in her foot made even walking difficult at times.
9: I was having anxiety attacks in my sleep. So through those challenges, it was difficult for me to stay focused on our goal as a team, which was to win.
1: And then Coach Heather Olmstead left BYU along with some of her teammates.
9: I felt like I wasn't adaptable. I wasn't adaptable to change. I wasn't adaptable to the adversity I was going through in my body. So it took some time for me with my family and just staying off of social media and staying near to people that I know that love me and have genuine support for me. And I felt like I needed to have more grace for myself and for others. As much as I wanted forgiveness or change, I had to give that off as well. But through that change, I've been able to meet the new coaching staff, and they have been absolutely amazing. Through our time through spring and through this time through my recovery, they have been nothing but supportive and uplifting and involving in my journey here.
1: I'm Cleon Wall for the Cougs of BYU, and if you hike up to the third floor of the student athlete building here at Brigham Young University, kind of like I just did, you will find our guest today. His name's Jake Gonzalez. Now, he's not an athlete coach or an administrator here at BYU, but if you come to a sporting event, you'll probably notice some of his handiwork. That's because he's a creative designer for BYU Athletics. And the reason why? Well, his love for BYU and art.
11: So when I was a kid, I would say I drew a lot of superheroes. Big Spider-Man fan. I feel like almost every kid goes through a Spider-Man phase. And so I started there and then naturally evolved into just more character drawings and eventually just a lot of sports stuff. I'm a big tennis guy, and so I did a lot of paintings and drawings of Roger Federer and Rafael Nadal and eventually BYU quarterbacks like Riley Nelson and Max Hall that I grew up with. And so even though I've been working here for almost 5 years now, I still view it as, oh my gosh, here I am at BYU. It's a dream come true for me. And so when I'm designing, I try to respect that to an extent where the little boy in me is involved in every design that I make.
1: Jake not only designs graphics for BYU, but also gets to be part of the recruitment process in the athletic department.
11: We do photo shoots with all of the recruits that come in. During one particular recruit shoot, there was a female tennis player who came in, didn't know anything about BYU, and we have a lot of like props and that type of thing that we'll incorporate into the shoots. And we have this belt, kind of like a WWE belt that you've won. We've got a belt that says committed. She like put on, I mean, we did a bunch of funky like pictures with the committed belt. And then later that day, she committed to BYU. And I don't think that she had really thought she was going to come here until being here in Provo and meeting the staff that we have here and just the people. And so for me, that was really cool to almost be right there when she made that decision. Because it's a decision, obviously, that's not easy to make and will change and impact the rest of her life.
1: My name is Cleon Wall. I'm at Riverside Country Club, and this is...
3: I'm Alex White. I'm the assistant women's golf coach at BYU, and this is Deku the Dog, our director of positivity.
1: Deku got the job not long after Alex was hired as an assistant women's golf coach. The duo was moving to Utah from Florida when they stopped by Lubbock, Texas to visit the Cougar golfers at the Red Raider Invitational.
3: I had all my stuff in my car and I had Deku in the car, so he was kind of forced to tag along. And he did so well and was such a great presence on the course. The girls loved having him out there, that even some of our competitors liked having him out there. One of them came up and gave him a hug.
12: So it became, well, let's just see if we can bring him to more events and let's see how he does at practice. And he's been great ever since. He's just a really great energy to have on the golf course. You're going to go through highs and lows. And Deku's a great distraction for me. Deku's a great distraction for the girls. Deku's a great distraction for anybody that wants a happy, positive, soft, cozy, fluffy distraction.
1: If you couldn't tell, Deku's title, Director of Positivity, is a pun. But the designation is very intentional, as Alex finds positivity to be a crucial part of her life and in golf.
12: For me, positivity isn't necessarily just like happy-go-lucky, everything's great. Golf and life has its challenges, and I think it's really important to keep a positive mindset no matter what. That goes for golfers and just life in general. I think that for me, positivity is positivity that's rooted in belief. One thing that's always stuck with me when my dad would pray with us is he would always pray, God, help me to believe in you the way that you believe in me, and help me believe in me the way that you believe in me. If you think about how much God believes in us, there's nothing that's going to top that. And that was just always very empowering. If that was the kind of belief, I wouldn't be in a situation if God didn't think I could get through it. So if I could look at any situation in that way, then I'm going to find a solution. I'm going to find a way. And for me, that's positivity.
1: Big thanks to Alex and Deku. My name is Cleon Wall. Emerson Pugh produced this episode. The Cougs of BYU is a production of BYU Radio. 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Until next time, I'm Cleon Wall. 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
5: 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We have a great studio audience with us. You've seen them. You've heard them. Let's see them and hear them again, shall we? Look great. And we are live and on demand. You don't need to be too demanding, but we are on demand on ESPN+, BYU TV, and the BYU Radio apps as well. All right. This evening, among the things we'll be doing, we're going to look back on the Cougs' season opening win over Utah Tech. Legend Glasker will be going with us inside the film room. Deep Blue, featuring coaching staffer Wesley Johnson. Our studio guest is quarterback Trayson Borgé. We'll have Q&A for Trayson and the coach and look ahead to this weekend's Big 12 opener versus Arizona. But to get tonight's show on the road, let's bring out the name whose man is, well, it's on the show. He's fresh off his 85th win on the BYU sidelines. He's the head coach of your Cougar football team. Why, it's Kalani Sitake.

0: guys.
1: There we go.
0: All right.
1: Keep it going. A shout out and a hands applause for Hazel, our lay girl tonight. Hazel Hainuli. Welcome back.
0: Good to be here. What's up, guys?
1: Great to be 1-0. 1-0s are good starts, aren't they?
0: Yeah. It's better than 1-0. It's 2-0. So
1: usually get to 2-0 and then usually get to 3-0. But for the time being, 1-0 feels pretty darn good. How good did it feel to be back in Lavelle Ridge Stadium for the first time this year?
0: Yeah, it felt so good. And it felt right, you know, and to have all the fans there. And just, I said it after in post game that just really impressed with all our fans and just love all of them and the energy they brought. You know, I think a lot of places fans would leave or they wouldn't be there as much as with the matchup. And so we had a packed house and the Rock was doing their normal thing. And, you know, coming out of halftime, a lot of the players were shocked that everyone was still there. And but I think most of them are just kind of new to the team, new to the team and new to you know, Lavelle Edwards Stadium. And so the third quarter break, you saw a lot of those guys that came from other places. They're just really enjoying it and probably a good chance for them to enjoy it as much in that game than they will. Most games are going to be pretty tight towards the end.
1: You know, as great as every section of the stadium is on a game day, the Rock was exceptional because they filled up first and early, like 90 minutes before, an hour before, place was like filled to the top row. They were phenomenal on the weekend.
0: Yeah, it's not easy, and I hope they know how much we appreciate them. That's why I try to dance for them because they'd sit there for hours. I don't know if that's worth the wait or even worth sitting in the sun, see me dance, but it gets me tired, guys. So just so you know, student section, I'm just doing it for you. But we also just really appreciate them and the support they give us, the energy. I mean, the Rock was there the entire time to the very end when we took a knee at the end of the game.
1: A lot of fans stuck around. It was awesome. You mentioned it already, but there's some new players to the BYU program. And we kind of take for granted maybe sometimes the break between the third and the fourth quarter, the fire dancing, all that, the pyrotechnics. And for a lot of the new guys, some of the Big Ten transfers, for example, first time they were seeing that, and they were blown away.
0: Yeah, and just how all the fans just bought into it. They were just, it's a spectacle for all of them to see. And it was just hard to just sit still, you know, in that moment. So, it was kind of cool to show it off a little bit. And then, you know, I think sometimes we could take things like that for granted, and I hope the fans never feel that way about our team and about our players. And so just want to keep reminding them that we're thankful and appreciate all they do for us.
1: 7 consecutive season-opening wins. There's something about the way you guys get ready for the season and play the right way.
0: Yeah, I give a lot of credit to the leadership on the team and to the coaches and support staff, everyone that works hard to get these guys ready. They put in so many hours and a lot of sacrifice comes from our players. And so the connection that they have to each other, but the leaders are the ones that are able to get our guys to respond well. And it's a lot of fun. I just got to just not mess it up as the head coach. We should be okay.
1: A couple of quick notes before some highlights from Saturday. BYU's ranked 15th in the new AP poll, so you keep your top 15 ranking. Big 12 play starts this weekend earlier than ever before for you since you joined the league.
0: Yeah, I don't mind it. I mean, especially when we're at home. But I think we had to change the schedule around a couple of years ago. Arizona reached out to us, and we had to just accommodate them and didn't have a problem with it. Big 12 asked us to move that game to the second game of the year, and I was good with it. It makes a lot of sense, especially with what we're able to do with adding Notre Dame to the schedule too.
1: Right. When we talked to you post-game on the radio, we were asking about a couple of guys who got dinged in the Utah Tech game, and at the moment, at that time, you didn't know a lot, but it didn't look great necessarily. And I think as we learned more, you actually got a little bit of good news. Maybe you could tell folks a little bit about what you hope for both Raider DeMooney and Sione Moa.
0: Yeah, I mean, Sione was here. He was the guest last week. Yeah. And honestly, he's been through so much that it sucks that he got hurt, you know. But it's that same leg, and we're just going to have to work through it a little bit and get him back. But he's not done for the year. And then Raiders looked like it was probably going to be a season-ending injury. And then we asked for a miracle, and we got it, you know. So thank you for all the prayers. And they do work. And not saying that no one's going to get hurt, but it was nice to see that, that for him going to senior year, that you know, that it's not going to end that way, and that he gets to be back on the field. And so we're counting the weeks, and hopefully he'll be back soon.
1: That's awesome. That's great news. All right, so BYU did open the season Saturday night, improving to 21-0 all time against FCS opponents with a 63-7 win over Utah Tech. With the victory, Kalani now 10-1 in 11 season openers. Let's check out some highlights presented by Waystar. We'll take a little bit of offense, a little bit of defense, and then highlight a couple of the exemplary guys from Saturday night. BYU does win at 63-7, and there was a lot to like from a whole bunch of guys. And this kind of game, you hope to play a lot of different people, and you got a ton of guys into the action.
0: Yeah, I mean that was a huge benefit for us. It's going to pay off, you know, later on in the year and maybe even this weekend. But to have those guys get out there and have some meaningful reps, these are hard games and hard situations to simulate. So whenever we can get them in a real game, we're going to take advantage of it. And you know, we made some mistakes, but it's okay. We learn from them, and it'll help us in the long run.
1: You see among these plays being made, newcomers like Kyler Casper and Roger Saliapanga. We saw Devon Eka earlier, more from Roger. Casper again, Preston Rex with a big 19-yard run. He had a touchdown on the night, one of a bunch of guys with their first touchdowns as a BYU Cougar. Walker Lyons, another transfer you see there. And then Bear was doing what Bear does, besides all the throwing, got into the end zone too.
0: Yeah, I mean, I'd rather him throw touchdowns rather than run for him, but it's okay. He's good at running for touchdowns too. But yeah, just the overall execution was clean, not error free in every way, but close to it. And I thought the guys' energy and just looking at the way they ran, I like the speed. The team speed overall was nice. And we've got a deep team, and we got a bunch of young guys that can play, you know. And so it was nice to show them off a little bit. But I think we have a deep team, and this is what we've been waiting for, this to show them off a little bit. And you know, if injuries do happen, then we know we can lean on the depth a little bit more. And that's been something that's different than what we had when we first went into the Big 12.
1: Yeah, no doubt. You had a true freshman that was already running with the ones in camp, so we knew that you were going to count on him. And all legend Glasker does is score 3 touchdowns on 5 touches on Saturday night. What an introduction to Cougar Nation for the young kid.
0: Oh, yeah. You know, it just happened to be his moment, and he was able to capitalize on his time. But like I said, we've got a group of receivers that can do it, and a lot of them are young, man. And so it's nice to see Legend be able to respond and make plays and make them in touchdowns. But you know, I think he'll tell you the same, that we got a deep team, and that receiver group, we want to show them all off. And I can't wait to see who the next one is this weekend.
1: Because a lot of people ask about it. He's Isaiah's cousin, correct? Mm-hmm. Okay, cousin of, and speaking of Isaiah, we didn't see him on Saturday, but he's going to be okay, right?
0: Yeah, he's going to be 100% this weekend. So there's a reason why we saved him, and he wants to be ready for this game, and I think that was a good decision. And it wasn't really up to him; it was up to me and K-Pop and medical staff, and that was I feel was the right move.
1: Okay, so we saw Isaiah Glasker there, same high school as Devon Eka, right? They're both at Lehigh.
0: Yeah.
1: And Devon had himself a nice game too.
0: Yeah, I mean, like I said, there's a bunch of guys that can play, and we saw a lot of them on the field, and you know, most of them started playing from the second quarter on. And so you know, it's nice that Devon, he hopped a lot more in this game than I thought he should, but you know, this is a
1: and hurdled.
0: Yeah, he's explosive, but I mean, you saw guys like him and Journey and other guys. I mean, we're a deep team, and I'm glad those guys are able to get those reps. And the funny thing is, LJ Martin didn't get a touchdown, you know, but he was happier than ever that his brothers were able to get touchdowns, and that shows a true leader, and that's why he's a captain.
1: He does still lead BYU in career touchdowns with 26, by the way. All right, some stats from that game now, presented by Smarty Address Data Wizards. BYU 63, Utah Tech 7 is your final. You see the 3 interceptions. There was also a fumble recovery, so 4 takeaways on the night. And as importantly, Coach, 0 giveaways for the offense. You were pretty clean that way.
0: Yeah, and I mean, we were decent with the ball security. We got a little loose with the ball in our hands a couple times, and so we'll fix that. And you know, for today's practice, I like the way the guys, you know, were able to use ball security. It's hard to win games when you give turnovers away, and sometimes interceptions happen. Turnovers do happen, but we can overcome a lot of it. But The main thing is that we tell our boys the ball does not belong to them. It belongs to Cougar Nation. So take care of it.
1: I like it. We see the four takeaways, the zero giveaways. Penalties were pretty minimal. In terms of things you want to see from a game one, overall pleased?
0: Yeah, I mean, the five penalties, they kind of bugged me because they really just didn't need it. And it was all three phases. I think there's an offsides on kickoff, which rarely happens, but especially when our kicker kicks them all into the end zone, you know, and Brody did a great job of that. But I think we're just a little bit too antsy to get downfield. And then we had a blocking out of bounds, and that was a good moment for us to teach our guys that you have to let the player back in bounds before you block them. And so it wasn't a lack of effort. It's just we need to look at these moments and teach them better. And then we had, you know, a couple penalties of holding and PI and things like that. But we'll fix those, and it's just a little bit more disciplined. We'll be good.
1: Okay. Not since Puka Nacua against Arkansas in 2022 had a BYU receiver put up a three-touchdown day before legend Glasker's hat trick against Utah Tech. And tonight, legend breaks down his big day as he visits with Jerem Jordan inside the film room.
2: Legend, what a way to start, man. What was it like to score three touchdowns on five touches and on your first two as well?
3: It was great, to be honest. I mean, on the sideline, before we called the play, I was like, for some reason, I was like, my first touchdown is going to be a give. I don't know why I just said it, but it happened. So, yeah.
2: Congrats on Big 12 Freshman of the Week. That's a big deal as well.
3: Thank you.
2: Okay, let's break down some film, starting with that jet sweep.
3: Yeah, so right here, in practice, we were talking about cutting it up the whole time, like the O-line coach, but Fessy was always like right there, like, because usually Pocky would like seal him off, but every time Fessy would like just follow the back, he'll lead you to the right place. So that's what I did, and then wide open hole, touchdown.
2: What's that feeling like? First touch, touchdown, first touchdown offensively of the season.
3: It was quiet. Like when I scored, I was expecting it to be way louder, but I feel like I just blocked it all out, and then like I really couldn't hear much, but like me screaming. So yeah, it was a different feeling, to be honest. It was great.
2: Okay, second play. This is a screen to you, and you go the distance.
3: This is probably my favorite touchdown of the whole day. Right here, before the play started, Fessy was like, hold on to the football. They're going to be punching. And I knew as soon as Pocky came right here, and Roger had a great block, and then Pocky right there, that hole, I knew it was out of there from there.
2: So you knew it was a touchdown once you caught the ball and you saw the
3: team? Yeah,
2: I saw
3: I saw Kyle go get the safety in the hole right there. Yeah, it was over from there.
2: Are you thinking every time you touch the ball you're going to score at that point? You're 2 for 2?
3: Yeah, I try to at least. No, I try to get in the end zone, so.
2: Okay, last but not least, third touchdown, this time from 33 yards.
3: Yeah, this was kind of like a broken play, but Bear just threw it up. Because right here, Roger, he's supposed to have like a deep post, and like they were holding him like crazy right here. He's trying to get out of that, and I was like staring at it, and I didn't know, so I just ran a deep over. Yeah, I had to dance a little bit, but...
2: Describe the dance to me. It was preconceived?
3: It was Evan Stewart. He hit it like a couple years ago, and I don't know, I really liked the dance, so I had to hit in. There's more to come, so you can stay tuned for that.
2: First game of the books, three touchdowns. What was your top takeaway for you and the offense?
3: Just to come out there and dominate. Like A-Rod, he told us the whole week, like, we're going to be the most physical offense, physical team. We're going to come out here and just prove to everybody that, like, we belong in any conference. We could play any team. So, yeah, just coming out there and dominating was the main thing that I feel like our offense did well.
2: Where did the pancake rank for you?
3: That was my favorite play the whole time. I mean, I actually blocked the wrong person. But Fessy was like, if you didn't pancake him, I would have been mad. But he was loving that block. So that was personally my favorite highlight of the whole day. So, yeah, I'm glad LJ could make a great play and make him miss. So, yeah, that block meant a lot to me.
2: You made up for it.
3: Yeah.
2: Okay, BYU in Arizona. This is a massive game in week two. How you feeling about your first conference game coming up?
3: I feel very confident. I mean, just having trust in my team and my team having trust in me and having trust in all the coaches, I mean, you can go so far with trust. And I feel like if you all trust each other and you're good, you can go far. So, yeah, Arizona is good.

0: the best ones block. And so, Vessi, that's what he requires from the receivers, and they love doing it. And I'm glad that he mentioned that was one of his favorite plays, if not his favorite, over the touchdown. So it's the type of teammate that he is, and it's all the young men. And there's so many really good players in that group. I can't wait to see them have their moments.
1: And we'll get a lot of them on this show at some point, too. So one down, 11, and hopefully more to go. Let's get an updated look at the season schedule. We start in the left-hand column. We see in the upper left there, one is down. And this weekend, it is the Arizona Wildcats. Kalani, you're 5-0 against Arizona. That was the first team that you faced as BYU's head coach.
0: Yeah, it seems so long ago.
1: I can't believe that was 10 years ago now.
0: Yeah, almost 11 years. Yeah, that's
1: Jake great. Oldroyd hit it. It was the 2016 season, so 11 seasons, 10 years.
0: Yeah.
1: And that's already been 10 years since that big kick in Glendale to kick off your career.
0: I didn't have any gray hair back then, you know, so. But it was a fun game, and, you know, it just seems like Arizona is one of those games that it makes sense that they're in our conference and to have a little rivalry with them. And their head coach is a really good friend of mine.
1: Yeah.
0: Like, I love him. I love the Brandon family, and so, you know, because I love them, I want to win.
1: I hear you. 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
1: Welcome back to BYU Football with Kalani Sitake. Well, BYU assistant corners coach Wesley Johnson's dreams of playing football ended way too early. Through the heartbreak and with faith, Wes has found a new path that has led him to mentoring even more people than he ever thought he could have imagined. Here now, Deep Blue with Wesley Johnson.
8: A quote that I came across and that I strongly believe in is, things don't happen to you, they happen for you.
9: For a kid that just so desperately loved football and wanted to play more than anything, for it to be taken away from him just didn't seem fair.
10: My mother was an educator.
11: She always wanted to see people at the school do well. And so that's where my dad got that.
8: You could sit down with him for hours and you wouldn't even know he played in the NFL, because he's pretty gracious. He won't

0: say much about it.
1: As Ron was doing these football camps every year, he and Evan both volunteered there and just really understood their impact on other people.
2: That philosophy of just loving other people, being of service to their community, and just making sure that they were representing the Johnson family, it definitely carried through to them.
0: I couldn't tell you the amount of times I've gone in restaurants and grocery stores and, you know, just places around town, and they see my last name or know me, and like, your grandma was my principal, or she always saw the good in people. She always encouraged people to do their best, and I think that was genuine, and it was felt, you know, not just by me, but by everybody that she built relationships with throughout her career and beyond.
3: My relationship with Wes goes all the way back to when he was in seventh grade. Wes was very athletic. He was what we like to call full of juice, just enthusiastic, excited.
0: Super appreciative for my dad never forcing football on me, never forcing anything on me, really just kind of letting me navigate things.
2: I was happy, not that I wanted him, that he was passionate about the game, that he loved the game.
0: I was dreaming about my future in football a little bit. I had picked up some interest from a few schools and was kind of seeing football at the next level as a realistic opportunity for me.
3: He was a leader at an early age, and you saw that at the freshman level. You saw that at the junior varsity level. This kid going into his senior year was a legit D1 prospect.
4: It seemed like it was all coming together. I'd seen Wes working so hard from his junior year in the offseason, becoming that leader. The team was beginning to focus on him as being that piece.
1: He was really working on his craft. He was taking it really seriously. And from my perspective, that would all change.
2: Yeah, that was a surreal day. Lynn called me, and she was crying pretty hysterically, which she usually doesn't do.
1: He's diagnosed with dilated cardiomyopathy.
0: I remember the doctor's exact words were, you can't play football like this.
1: They kept mentioning heart failure. And if he goes into heart failure, he'll need a heart transplant. And, you know, those are serious words that just brought on more tears for me.
0: My 60-year-old doctor at the time told me, he was like, I have a better heart than you. He pretty much told me I have a heart of like a 65-year-old man.
1: We don't have a history of heart disease in our family. There was no reason at 16 to get an echocardiogram. And so through these series of events, having a regular heartbeat, calling me back, telling me you should get him checked out, and then the month before football starts, a traveling pediatric cardiologist comes to the area, nothing short of divine intervention.
4: I could easily say that 99 out of 100 kids that got that diagnosis going into their senior year with everything that they were looking at would probably crawl in a hole and say, woe is me, and what am I going to do, and put themselves in the dark place, probably rightly so, with not only just what this did to my season, but what's my life look like. The next thing you know, Wes is on our practice field.
0: God makes no mistakes, and this has to be for something that I might not understand yet, but he does, because, you know, he's all-knowing, so I just trusted that, put my faith in Christ, put my faith in my support system, and and then I had to move on, figure out how I could help the team in a different way, because I still was on the team. You don't just stop being a part of the team when you get hurt.
3: He came out, and the first couple weeks, he'd follow me around. He'd help me set up drills. Next thing you know, he was coaching with no care in the world that he was coaching his peers. And what I loved about it is his peers accepted his coaching. They knew how good of a receiver that Wes was. He showed up every single day and coached his butt off. He became an integral part of my staff in his senior year. Unheard of, uncommon in a youngster to be able to handle that.
1: Everything he's done has always been bigger than himself. It's not about me. It's about how I affect the team.
0: If the knowledge dies with you, then, like, shame on you almost. You know, it's like you should do right by others because others did right by you. In 2021, I took on a more serious role with Arizona State football at the time. I was a defensive assistant with the linebackers, and I was pursuing my undergrad as well. Just seeing the impact I had on that staff, and then also just receiving those words of affirmation from the people that I admired in that building. I think that's when I started to realize, you know, that I do have something here, and it's something that I could realistically pursue.
5: He was at Arizona State for a little bit and then went up to North Dakota State, and then we hired him away from North Dakota State to come here.
6: When something like that happens, it's not just coincidence. I truly believe God just had a different plan for him, and that plan involved BYU and being at BYU.
1: Evan's having so much success, and that could have been Wesley's success too, but Wesley's only happy for Evan.
0: I'm living through him on the field, so to see him do that out there, it's like, it's just one of the most heartwarming feelings.
1: He wants to help him get better, and Evan will tell you to this day.
6: He's the hardest worker in the room, and I feel like that's something that's been evident his whole life. You know, he's always working to get what he wants.
1: So it's not just that Wesley is happy for his brother's success. Evan is equally as happy for Wesley's success.
0: There's a pregame routine that my brother and I have.
6: We've been doing it since I was in Pop Warner football.
0: We just kneel together. I put my arm around him and give thanks for the opportunity, show gratitude, pay homage to the people that are here, to our loved ones that are no longer here.
6: We are so blessed to be able to, you know, kneel together and thank God, because, you know, none of this is possible without God. And I feel like God has steered us to be in that end zone at the same time.
2: They're not ashamed of that. They're doing that for the whole world to see.
7: You're not going to hear him with a yelling voice unless he's excited. He's going to be one of the first person that's going to come over and put his arm around you and tell you, like, hey, you got this. You got to forget about the last play. We got to move on.
5: He coaches guys, I think, at a little different level than maybe some of us that were able to play college football and go on to play in the NFL. Really, the way that he coaches is like every day could be your last day, so play that way.
4: Gosh, how many people did that affect? How many kids are walking around that were affected by him just by watching how he went about his daily life after this? You can't measure that.
2: Everybody's going to have tragedies and deaths and sickness, and God doesn't change. God will always be the author of our destinies.
0: God has a blessing with your name on it. You just got to trust his timing. And don't think that you know better than God, because you don't. Do right by the people around you, and good things will happen. I don't know how or when, but I know that me doing right by other people has never done me wrong.
8: Oh, we love the Johnsons, and how cool is it to see Wes and Shmev out there together as often as you get to see them?
9: Yeah, it's just awesome, and they love God, you know, and the family, that's really important to them, their faith in Christ, and so they were perfect for BYU, and whether that's Shmev or Wesley to coach, and Wes is an amazing coach because he coaches like he wishes he still played, and that's something special, and his work ethic, and you can see the support system that he has. And so, you know, they are able to make BYU a better place, especially BYU football. And I love having, the Johnson influence in our football program.
8: It's outstanding. Thank you for that. Our special guest tonight is in his third season with the BYU football program. And in that time, he's become one of the most loved and respected members of the squad. And he joins us this week on The Week. His Cougars take on his hometown team. Please welcome into Studio C, quarterback, Treyson Borgay.
10: Oh, man.
8: Thanks for being here.
10: Yeah, thanks for having me.
8: So tell me, what's Arizona week like for a guy from Tucson?
10: Ooh, man, it's hot. It's hot. Tucson's a hot place, but... Man, that's what I grew up watching U of A every single weekend. I was tailgating every single weekend. My room at home in Tucson is still decked out. The wallpaper is Arizona. I have portraits of me as a kid dressed up in an Arizona uniform. All the siblings, there's six of us. I have pictures of post-game, you know, taking pictures with Arizona players. I have cleats that players gave me or gloves or a hand warmer, whatever it is. So it's a... It's a fun week, but man, I mean, at the end of the day, it's just another game for us.
8: Last year, you got to play them down there at your place, in a way, and now you get them here in Provo. Of course, you're all Cougs now. Does it fire you up, though, knowing that this is Arizona week?
10: Yeah, definitely. Especially because, like, that was my childhood dream, right, to suit up for the Wildcats. Obviously, you know, God had a different path for me. But there was a time when I was committed to Arizona for about a year. They had a staff change, and you know, things ended up working out the way they did. And I mean, I have no regrets. I'm exactly where I need to be. I'm exactly where God wanted me. I'm making the most of it.
8: You had a brother, though, play for ASU, Arizona State. You have a brother currently on the Arizona State staff. So how's that square with everything here?
10: Oh, it's crazy. yeah, so my oldest brother, Trenton, he played quarterback there. He was on the team for six seasons because COVID and all the other stuff. Seasons where he had a lot of playing time. It was awesome watching him. And shoot, I mean, I had more fun, you know, watching him play on his games than me actually playing when I was at Western, you know, because I just, you know, any chance I can to support my family, I'm all in. And then my second older brother, Coben, he was a receiver there. He just graduated last year. But I mean, that was, it was a house divided for sure.
8: I hear you. So you recruited, you said you committed to Arizona for a while. So why Western Michigan? And then ultimately, why BYU?
10: Yeah, so obviously, you know, as a kid, you know, that dream of playing in your hometown, that was something I wanted to do. And then once there was a staff change, they went a different direction in who they wanted to recruit, and that ended up being Noah Fifita, who is their starting quarterback now. And I'm a big fan of Noah, and that's a good friend of mine as well. And then, you know, I was getting recruited by BYU at the time, got offered, you know, through for Coach A-Rod, but you know, being 16 years old, not a member of the church, not knowing, you know, much about BYU or growing up even a BYU fan, I just didn't, at that time, I didn't think that this was the place that I wanted to be.
8: You didn't see yourself here.
10: Exactly, yeah. I wanted to go somewhere and compete and go play, you know, as a freshman and kind of just get that experience at a young age. And ultimately, that led me to Western Michigan. But I'm exactly where I'm supposed to be right now. Yes, sir.
8: Kalani, maybe you could weigh in on that history he just talked about and what actually got him here.
9: Yeah, and A-Rod had his eye on him way from the beginning. And Trayson was really honest with the recruiting process. And so when he went to Western Michigan and he was getting ready to transfer, he contacted A-Rod and said that he wanted to be at BYU, and he was confident that's where he's supposed to be. He said he's prayed about it. So A-Rod comes and talks to me, and I said, well, we don't have a scholarship or a spot right now. And then so we were talking about it for a few days, and then he calls a few days later and says, hey, good news, I just got accepted to BYU, and I'll be there next week. And we're like, looks like we just got a new quarterback, and we don't know what this means. But he just really he testified how he needed to be at BYU, and we felt really strongly about that, too. He loves his faith and his faith in Christ, and he prayed about it. And so who are we to stop him? And he showed up and actually walked on and earned a scholarship and became one of the best leaders. He's one of the best leaders I've ever been around. Mm-hmm. And so and he had an opportunity to go and start anywhere in the country. A lot of people wanted him because they needed a starting quarterback, and he just, same faith that brought him here kept him here. And you know, Bears better because Trayson's here, and our team is better. He was voted as one of our co-captains on the team because of his leadership, and I'm just telling you, he makes my job a lot easier, and he's going to be an amazing coach someday, but I think he's got a lot of football still ahead of him. But, I mean, look at this makeup, his genetic makeup of who he's from, his family, and how much they love sports. But I think he's one of the best leaders, and I think he's going to be successful and maybe be a future donor for us someday.
8: Future donor. You came here. You were a quarterback with Jake. You've now been a quarterback with Bear. You compete with those guys for a purpose, yet you're still here through it all. And like Kalani alludes to, these days everybody's going to want a guy that can come in and be their guy, and you might have had a chance to go be someone else's guy, but you're still here. Why are you still here doing what you're doing, the way you're doing it? Because it has earned you so much respect from this team and this fan base.
10: Yeah, so kind of going back to, you know, 16, 17-year-old Trayson and what my vision of success looked like. I mean, I wanted to get on the football field, and I wanted to make plays and win football games and celebrate with my teammates and, you know, look back at my family and say, like, you know, like, I'm doing it. Like, I'm doing everything that I've dreamed of. And then I get to Western, and I earn a starting position as a true freshman. Win some football games, make some big-time plays, and things are, you know, on the right track. And I go into my sophomore year, and, you know, week three, I become the starter. And, you know, I'm continue making plays, and we're winning some football games. I mean, I'm making mistakes. I'm learning. I'm growing. But there was a big part of me that was missing. You know, I was chasing, you know, all this success and all this glory coming from football and trying to, you know, be the best football player I can be, that I was distancing myself from, you know, who I am, like, as a person, and, you know, who I am as a child of God, and who I am as a brother, as a son to my parents. And it was dragging me down into, you know, depths that I couldn't get out of by myself. And it's actually crazy, you know, last night I was having trouble sleeping, and whenever that happens, I look at old texts that I have with whether my mom, my dad, my brother, and I come across a text with my mom, and it was a text for help, because I was just in such a low place, you know, mentally, spiritually. You know, when on the outside people are looking at all the success that I'm bringing, but I was just at the lowest point of my life, and it kind of just shocked me, you know, just looking back at where I was, you know, 3 years ago and where I am now. It's just like it's a totally different person. I feel like I'm living a totally different life, and that's not even having anything to do with football. It's about, you know, who I'm surrounded with. You know, the community I am in, what I prioritize in life. And, you know, football is just a game, right? Like, football can do so much for us, but, you know, it's what we can do with football that brings you real happiness. And I do believe that football has brought me closer to Christ. BYU has brought me closer to Christ. And I'm just eternally grateful for, you know, people like Coach Kalani and people like Jake Retzloff and people like Bear Bachmeier. People that I can compete with every single day, you know, day in and day out, and understanding that, you know, we're trying to achieve the same goal. We're trying to, you know, be disciples of Christ through the game of football.
8: Well, I try to ask good questions, but that's one of the best answers I've ever gotten to anything I've ever said in this program. So. We're really glad you're here, like in the studio, but also at BYU. We really appreciate it. Let's take a break. We'll come back. 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
8: This is BYU Football with Kalani Sitake, presented by Intermountain Health. It is time to loosen up and lighten up with our weekly game night segment. This week, we are testing the acumen of BYU quarterback Trayson Bourget by seeing how well he can identify some of his current and former targets at wide receiver. We are calling it Catch me if you can. Catch me if you can. All right, here's the deal, Trace. We're going to show you some current and former BYU wideouts in action, but they'll be blacked out.
10: Okay.
8: Your job is to determine who we're watching by the player's movements and body type and maybe the result of the play. So here we go. Here's how it's going to work.
10: All right,
8: let's show you the first one here. This is a player you played with. Who is this player?
10: That's JoJo Phillips.
8: Wow, that was pretty quick. Yeah, it was. That's JoJo Phillips. Way to go. Yeah. Okay, that's it.
14: I remember the play.
9: Oh, you do remember the play?
10: It's a two-minute drill. We got to get out of bounds so we can go and kick a field goal or go score a touchdown before half.
8: Good memory and good identification. All right, let's go to number two. This is the number two receiving target in Catch Me If You Can. Let's take a look at player number two. And I said current or former. You know, they don't have to be here now.
10: That's Keelan Marion.
8: Whoa, that was quick. That's Keelan Marion.
10: That's
8: yeah,
10: Quinn.
14: That's Quinn. That's Quinn.
8: That's very good. Now, this may not be tough at all for Trace, as it turns out. All right, receiver number three in Catch Me If You Can. Let's see who this is.
10: That's Reggie Frischknecht, his first career catch at BYU.
8: Okay. That was Reggie Frischknecht, his first career catch at BYU. Okay. I'm just going to give him the iPad here. All right. Receiver number four. Let's take a look at this one.
10: As Darius Lasseter, this is versus Arizona. He ran a switch concept flood.
8: Okay. He had off the lineup. Yeah, that was Darius Lasseter. Yeah, so just off lining up. Switch flood and okay. Yeah. And this is 2024 against U of A.
10: Yep.
8: Yeah, okay. Okay. number five, Catch Me If You Can. He's at the bottom of the screen. It's hard to make him out. We may need to see that again without the graphic. Do you want to do it one more time?
10: Yeah, one more time.
8: Let's go one more time. He's kind of hidden.
10: Is that Tiger?
8: Go with that.
10: Yeah, Tiger.
8: Let's go Tiger Bachmeier because that is Tiger Bachmeier. Yes, last year against West Virginia. You're a perfect 5 for 5.
9: Oof, all right. He's smart.
8: Yeah. And by the way, when Coach said there might be, do you want to be a coach someday? Was that something you would entertain?
10: I do like giving back.
9: Okay. Not enough money for him.
8: Receiver number six. Catch me if you can.
10: Cody Epps.
8: Whoa.
10: And I didn't play this year. This was before me. It's Cody Epps.
8: It's Cody Epps.
10: Yeah.
8: We're going in the Wayback Machine. You were still at Western, weren't you?
10: Yeah, I was at Western.
8: So how do you know that?
9: He was at Western, and you guys are showing clips of when he wasn't even here.
8: I didn't think it was fair either. But so how do you know that one?
10: I've watched a lot of BYU football.
8: I love it. Okay.
9: Show me something from 84.
8: Yeah. I'm going to show you Glenn Kozlowski.
9: Yeah.
8: Okay. Number seven, Catch Me If You Can.
10: No, this is PK.
8: Yeah, sweep. That's, yep, he got it. It's Parker Kingston taking a sweep. There's Parker on jet, and there it is, Parker Kingston. Yep, way to go.
3: Do you want the play call, too? Or?
9: Don't tell him the play call. We got to keep that quiet. Yeah.
8: All right, we go to, he's 7 for 7, we're not surprised. We go to receiver number 8 in the Catch Me If You Can. You're just acing this so far. All right, 8.
10: Man, that is it's Kyler Casper.
8: A little hesitation, but he wants to go with Kyler Casper, and it is Kyler Casper. Just this past week.
9: Yeah, that's a boy.
8: He's got, it's like, to me, it was like the radius, the catch radius.
10: Yeah, we don't have many 6'6 silhouettes.
8: Yeah. All right, we go to receiver number 9. We are down to our final two here. We're doing 10, so we're going to receiver number 9 and Catch Me If You Can.
10: Oh, that's easy. Chase Roberts.
8: Whoa, okay. That was really quick. Yeah, he said Chase Roberts. It's Chase Roberts.
10: All right, last one.
8: What gave it away? Stride, body, what was immediate for you?
9: He remembers the play.
10: The play.
8: All right, and our final one here in Catch Me If You Can to go 10 for 10, and we have no doubt that he's going to do it. Where are we? Where is he? Oh, it's
10: Glasker.
8: That was legend on the screen last week. Legend Glasker taking the screen to the house. Way to go. There There he was, taking it to the house. Great job. Well, that was just 10 for 10 for you.
9: Told you he's smart.
8: You need to bring this game to the team room and see how the guys do with that.
9: This guy's good at everything, just so you know.
8: Well done. Good job. After the break, audience Q&A for the coach and Trayson when BYU football with Kalani Sitake returns on BYU TV, BYU Radio, and ESPN Plus. 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
8: Welcome back into Studio C for BYU Football with Kalani Sitake. Time to head to our audience for our Q&A segment presented by Ken Garf. We hear you. We've got the studio mic set up, and we have a question from
19: Heidi.
8: Hi, Heidi.
19: Hi. What? This is for you, Kalani. This is, what is the most important lesson you've learned as a coach that you wish you had known when you were younger?
9: Wow. Yeah, I think the easy thing to do is just say what would LaBelle do? That would have made my life a lot easier. So, yeah, pretty simple.
8: When we talk about 11 seasons, though, on the job, and we think about that game in 2016 against Arizona, I still remember so many things about that game. You're still Kalani. You're still the same guy we've known and loved since then. But how much or how different do you feel in terms of being able to step on the sideline each week and do your job?
9: You know, I've always just felt really comfortable, and I think that's just because the – BYU and the environment and the fans make me feel that way. And I've been a BYU fan my whole life, and so I've been calling games since I was little. You know, back in can remember the Miracle Bowl. So that I think that was an easy adjustment for me. And then I feel really at home with everybody and all of Cougar Nation.
8: Our next question, yes, go ahead.
20: How many wins do you have in Fortnite?
8: This for Trayson?
9: It's on the Trayson.
8: Probably not for Kalani, is it?
10: Dude, I'm gonna be honest. I used to grind Fortnite. My parents used to wake me up at 7 for school, and I would wake up a whole hour and a half early just so I can play Fortnite before going to school.
8: 5:30 a.m. and getting up to play video games?
10: Yeah, I'd play video games. And then I would come home right after practice and play Fortnite. I have a good amount. I don't know the exact number, but
8: Is it still a regular thing for you or less so now?
10: No, I haven't played Fortnite in a long time. I'm washed now.
8: You're a has-been.
10: Yeah, I'm a has-been, but, man, those were the glory days.
8: All right.
9: I used to play on vacation. My son and my nephew used to make me just revive them. And I used to hide as a bush the whole time. And then when they died, I had to go and revive them. And then they would steal all the best guns. And so, whatever, that's why I guess when you're a fullback for life.
8: You're a you're a Bush at some point.
9: Yeah.
8: Maybe that question was for you, Kalani. I don't know.
9: I started thinking about it. I was like, yeah, I did spend some time on it. But, yeah. It's pretty cool. No blood, you know. It's safe.
8: There you go. After the break, we'll set the table for BYU's upcoming game day with Arizona. As BYU football with Kalani Sitake continues, stick around.
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8: We are back here in Studio C. It is our final segment of the show. This hour has zipped on by, and Trayson's been killing it. All right, for the first time since BYU joined the Big 12, the Cougs this week open conference play before the end of non-conference play. It's a huge game with the Arizona Wildcats. A pair of league contenders squaring off at Lavelle Edwards Stadium. We're getting to know the foe. Both teams beat FCS opponents last week, BYU and Arizona. Cougs won 63-7, and Arizona beat NAU 35-7. One of the big differences, Kalani, was Arizona turned the ball over three times, and BYU didn't turn it over any times. We see Noah's numbers there, and that nice little win streak going against the Wildcats. Trayson, I got to think the people in Tucson are aware that they haven't beaten BYU in a while.
10: Yeah, no, I still remember my first BYU game, you know, ever even like watching was 2018 in Tucson. That was my first time watching BYU, and I was like, wow, like these dudes are legit.
8: And you get this guy now on your team.
9: Yeah, I know. It's crazy. We're converting them all. So it's awesome.
8: Let's see how you can see and hear Saturday's matinee from Lavelle Edwards Stadium. This is our broadcast lineup for Saturday afternoon. Arizona and number 15, BYU. We see the Cougs now ranked 15th in the AP poll. They were in a tie with USC for 14th last week. Gained a point, dropped a spot. Go figure. All right, 11:30 a.m. Mountain Time, 1:30 p.m. Eastern for pregame on both BYU TV and BYU Radio. 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And then you can come back to BYU TV. Stay with us on BYU Radio for all kinds of postgame coverage late into the afternoon and maybe even early into the evening. All right, we have about 30 seconds. So, Trayson, quick thought on what this weekend could mean for BYU in the long run.
10: Yeah, definitely. I think to achieve the goals that we want to achieve this year, it all starts and ends with going 1-0 every week. Whether that was Utah Tech or Arizona or Notre Dame, Our goal is to go 1-0 every week. And, you know, Coach Kalani has told us, like, anybody and everybody can get it. We it doesn't matter, you know, who schemes us up or what they have for us. You know, they have to play us. It's not who we're playing. It's who has to play us. We just play our brand of football, and we just can keep contributing to the team, whether we're on the field or we're just scout team or we're second team, third team. We're all working to be 1-0 every week.
8: Great capper to the show. 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Kalani, thank you. 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
2: Thank you so much for tuning in for a brand new episode of Deep Blue. This is the show where we get to know the person behind the number that you see on the field or the court. These are the true stories of BYU athletes from their own mouths. My guest today, former BYU football player and former BYU football radio sideline reporter, he is the great Nate Mickle. Nate, it is so good to be able to talk with you. How are you?
3: Jason, doing so good. So happy to be here with you guys. I love Lawrence, Kansas, especially because you guys are coming out here now frequently. We just had dinner together a couple weeks ago. You're coming out next week. Just loving life in Lawrence, Kansas.
2: Well, look, like this is we will get into more of the specifics, but you didn't immediately just go from leaving BYU to going to Lawrence, Kansas. There's a lot of stops in between, which we will certainly get to throughout the course of our conversation today. But you have always been focused on academics. Was it always a dream of yours to be a professor or at least work in that world?
3: Well, you say always focus on academics, and I have to say that isn't quite true. And my high school basketball coach would agree with you, because so yeah, after I played at BYU, and what actually happened, and maybe we're jumping ahead, and we can see how we want to go from here. But I ended up going to law school, and ended up getting into Stanford, which was a whole kind of miracle, amazing story in and of itself. And when I went back to visit my high school, my basketball coach, he says, well, you know, what are you doing? And I said, I'm going to law school. Where? Yeah, I'm going to Stanford. And he said, I didn't know you were smart. And so, you know, I was not known as the smart guy in high school. I was the guy that cared a lot about sports and, you know, just trying to stay eligible so that I could play sports. But at some point I had this weird shift in my life, and now I'm in this academic world and love learning, but it wasn't always the case.
2: Okay, so while we're in that space right now, what do you think was the change? Because obviously I covered you as a player, so I certainly had that background, but I didn't really get to know you personally until we were both part of the BYU football radio crew. And from that point on, to me, you were the former athlete, but was also super smart, because I'm skipping ahead to so much of the interview, but I have always thought of you as such a smart guy because of all the schooling that you've done, and you just seem to just absorb knowledge. When do you think that changed for you, or maybe what was it that changed for you?
3: Yeah, so a couple things. I did always love to read. I always loved to learn. I was constantly learning information. I didn't care for school much. I just liked sports so much more. And actually, I mean, this is a little bit of a, I guess this provides some insight too. When I was at Snow College, and I decided I wanted to get a 4.0. You know what? Let me back up even further, because I think this is actually the key moment. I'm in high school. I'm trying to stay eligible. That's the goal. I had a friend who had got a dual athletic academic scholarship. And I thought, if I could do that, then I would get free school and make some money. So I set this as a goal. And I feel like this is kind of like a theme in my life where I have some doubt about myself. Then I believe, or I have a belief and then I doubt. And then I just obsess. And so I kind of got obsessed with this idea of like, what if I could get both an athletic and academic scholarship? So I go to Ricks College my freshman year. And I had been challenged to read the Book of Mormon before, you know, first thing in the morning, taking a mission prep class. And I feel like that totally changed my life. I would wake up, I would study the scriptures, and I had like this feeling of peace and calm and focus that I'd never felt before. And so all of a sudden, the energy that I had applied to sports before, I was now applying to school. And so my freshman year at Ricks, I end up getting about, I didn't quite get a 4.0, but I had like one or two A minuses. I was still learning how to study because I had never really studied. But my grades my freshman year of college were better than any of my grades in high school.
2: You've mentioned in previous interviews that it was a difficult decision at first for you to put off football to serve a mission. What helped you change your mindset for that?
3: So I always wanted to go on a mission. At least my hero, Nate Garn, he played at high school, played at Hillcrest before me. I still remember sitting in his homecoming talk, and I felt the spirit. I was like, I want to be like him. I want to go on a mission. So I wanted to go on a mission. It's just when I got out on my mission, that's when I realized this is the hardest, worst thing I've ever done. Not the worst in the sense that I wasn't grateful I was there, but like I just remember Saturdays walking along the streets of Antofagasta, Chile, and I'm just depressed. Like, I want to be playing football. I'm just thinking about the games. I'm thinking about my teammates. A couple things. One, I did want to go, and I did have a mission prep class that Brother Clark changed my life. You know, you read in Alma, you know, have you experienced this change of heart? And I say, yeah, I have. I liked to, you know, I tried to do well in high school. I tried to keep the commandments, but I wasn't all in. I wasn't fully committed. And then I took this religion class, this preaching the gospel class by Brother Clark, and I had that change of heart. And I just felt like, you know, can you sing the song of redeeming love? I was like, yeah, I can. I feel it. I want to share. I went to the MTC, and I remember I was skipping the basketball games, you know, gym, because I was so into the Book of Mormon. I could not stop reading the Book of Mormon. It's like Parley P. Pratt talks about how like eating was a burden and sleep was a burden. And I get to the MTC and I'm feeling that. I read the Book of Mormon in high school. I'd completed it a couple times, but I could not put it down, so much so that I was skipping gym, skipping basketball, which is like my second love to football. And it's like, okay, yeah, I really do love the gospel, but it's just, it's really hard to share the gospel. It's not fun. We had Elder Venus. He was in the First Quorum of the 70. He came and spoke to us, and while I was on my mission, he said, all right, everybody, if you're having fun out here, raise your hand. And, you know, like maybe 3/4 of the missionaries raise their hand. And he said, you guys are liars. He's like, this isn't fun. Surfing's fun. Basketball's fun. He's like, you think I would be here if God didn't command me to be here? No way. This is the worst. I'm only here because I'm commanded, but he did command me, so I'm here. And for me, that really rung true. Now, everybody's mission is different, and some people really do enjoy the day-to-day. And there are things about my mission. The people I met, like I could go, we could talk for hours about the different people I met and I love and I still communicate with today, and all of the, you know, it's the greatest 2 years of my life, and certainly the most impactful. But man, I was thinking about football the whole time.
4: Anybody that served a mission certainly knows there are going to be ups and downs just in general because of what you're doing. And for a lot of people, it's the first time away from home. So there's a lot of things that are thrown at you all at once. Besides those normal things, while you were serving, you had to deal with something else. Your mom started having really bad heart problems. Walk us through the experience that you and your family had as you went through that trial, all while you're on your mission.
3: Yeah, you know, in my patriarchal blessing, there was a line that said something about it was talking about my mission, and then it said, no challenge from God will be greater than you can bear. And I remember before my mission thinking, like, I'm going to have to deal with some stuff on my mission. This is going to be tough. And so when I got there and I was crying every morning, when I first got there, I was like, okay, you know, this is it. This is the tough stuff. And then when I'd been out about 18 months, my mom was having heart problems, and she had a defibrillator on her heart that was trying to help regulate her heartbeat. And I get a call one day I was traveling. When I get home, there's a note on my door that says, call home. And I call home, and it's, and they're like, and actually it wasn't even call home, because it was, my family traveled to Salt Lake. What had happened is my mom had, what do they call it? A heart storm. And they had to life flight her to Salt Lake City, and they're using the crash pads on her. It was something like 30, 40 times. And they barely get her to Salt Lake alive. And they're like, you know, her heart's it's failing. It's full of scar tissue. Come to find out, she had giant cell myocarditis. And so it's touch and go for a couple weeks. And then one night, it's midnight, I'm asleep, and the phone rings. And I can't remember if it was my dad or my brother. And they say, here's mom. And my mom just like tells me goodbye. And she tells me she loves me, and she, you know, she's so proud of me. And then after, so I say goodbye to my mom. My brother gets on the phone and he says, they're going to turn off the machines in the morning when the doctors come in, because there's no hope. There's just nothing they can do. Then my dad gets on, and my dad is just, you know, I'm sorry, I couldn't tell you. I couldn't get the words out. And they say, we'll call you in the morning when she passes. So I mean, this is just, you know, like I'm shaking. My whole body's shaking. I'm in shock. I think it's
4: How
3: maybe the only
4: time
3: we're
4: supposed to focus on anything else after a conversation like that, Nate.
3: Well, yeah, I mean, it's so now it's like 1 a.m. and I'm shaking. I can't stop shaking. And I have this thought about, I'd read Jesus the Christ recently, and it talked about how there was this moment where basically the idea was, you know, if you love family, friends more than me, then you're not worthy of me. And there was a line in there, Elder Talmadge was talking about how when you're called on a mission, like that's the priority. And in that moment, I just felt like this is my priority. This is where my mom would want me. This is where God would want me. And then I had this like this peace. I was thinking about my mom, and this like warmth and peace came over me, and I stopped shaking. And what's really cool about this, so it's like, can't even describe this feeling of peace and calm that comes over me. And I feel like, okay, it's you know, it's going to be fine. And this scripture of like, peace will be sweet unto those that die unto the Lord, something like that. And I later, my family, I have six siblings, they all wrote journal entries about this night. And all six of them shared something similar, where they all had this overwhelming sense of peace and warmth and comfort. And I was just thinking, I was literally thinking about this a couple nights ago, like, you know, how does a scientist explain that? How does an atheist or somebody who doesn't believe in God, how do they explain that? Like, is that a natural response to shock? Is that you automatically, like, your body recovers by feeling a warmth and a peace that is like the perfect description of the Holy Ghost? I think that's a tough explanation for an atheist. Like, I mean, I can't explain it other, like, to me, it was the Spirit, you know, like it was God comforting me. So I wake up in the morning, I'm waiting for the phone call. It doesn't come. A couple hours go by, it doesn't come. I remember I was playing soccer, trying to do anything to not think of it, get home expecting the phone call to have been there. It doesn't come. And I end up talking to my family later that night, and they're like, she turned the corner. She's doing a little better somehow. Maybe there's a chance she could get a heart transplant, but it's such a long shot. A day later, she gets on the heart transplant list. She had a heart 48 hours later in her body, new heart. It was the fastest anybody had ever been on a heart transplant list and got a heart transplant. And my mom lived another 20 years. Like, it was just the greatest miracle. And, you know, I just can't believe that she's, you know, to have to say goodbye to a parent and then get another couple decades with them is, for me, it's like, you know, greatest gift of my life.
4: When you go from one moment thinking you had just had the final conversation on this earth with your mom to then realizing she's going to make it, and then you get home and have a chance to give her a hug after your mission is over. What was that moment like for you?
3: Yeah, we have pictures of it. And I mean, I'm getting choked up thinking about it. And I mean, we can just, I can see the picture. And I mean, both of us are just, you know, our eyes are just bright red. And, you know, it's just like so much gratitude and so much love. And my mom, she ended up passing away just a couple of days before Christmas. And she is the most angelic, sweetest, most service-oriented people who have ever lived. And nobody outside, like in terms of world status, she essentially has zero. Nobody knows her outside of her family and friends and ward members and community, but everybody who knows her, I mean, talk about just somebody that touches everyone's life for good. So it's, I appreciate you giving me the chance to talk about her. I didn't know we were going to go this route. I didn't know you knew that about my mission. But the airport in Idaho Falls, and just being able to see her again and seeing the, and she had a whole journey too, because she had to live in Salt Lake for several months after the heart transplant. And so it was this competition to see who was going to get to Idaho first, if she would be able to move back home before I got home, and she just beat me. And so it was just so incredible to be able to see her again. And, you know, maybe like a glimpse of, you know, I have faith we live again. I have faith there's a heaven. I have faith there's an afterlife. And so a glimpse of what the afterlife will be like.
4: What an unbelievable faith building experience. And thank you, by the way, for being willing to share that. We're going to take a quick break. When we come back, we'll get into you finally making your way to Provo and the BYU football team. We will take a quick break. We will have more with Nate Mikkel. 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
4: Cougar fans, we're bringing you an encore episode today from the Deep Blue Archives. I hope you enjoy it. Welcome back to the Deep Blue Podcast. My name is Jason Shepherd. Happy to be joined by Nate Mikkel. And Nate,

0: jump from the 2005 season to the 2006 season with that big of an increase?
1: Yeah, so going back to one of my very first meetings when I was a walk-on, my walk-on, what would that have been? My junior year, but didn't count, redshirt junior year. In a team meeting, one of the team captains stands up. The program's a mess. There's been, guys are getting kicked out for sexual assault and robbery. And we have a players-only meeting. One of the guys, he's the leader on the team, stands up and says, "Guys, how can you be so stupid to get caught drinking? Stop getting caught drinking. You got to be so dumb to get caught." And I was like, wow, this is not what I expected. And so Bronco comes in, and Gary Croton was the coach at the time. And I love Gary. And I think anybody who's played for Gary loves Gary, but for whatever reason, he just, the team wasn't doing what he was expecting. And so Bronco comes in and a lot of guys quit and he cleaned house, and Robert and I comes in super hard nosed. And then we just had a lot of players that put in the work and we're good. John Beck, Cameron Jensen, Johnny Harling, Curtis Brown, Jake Caressa. I mean, we had some guys, Brian Keel, Dave Nixon, Ben Criddle. So we had just a lot of good players. We had a lot of good coaches. We got Fooey. I mean, just at every position, we had guys that could make plays. So, yeah, we go 11-2 and end up, in 2005, we lost in the bowl game to a Berkeley team that had this running back who was pretty good, but we didn't know how good, but he had three touchdowns, and it was Marshawn Lynch. And then the other guy they had was a pretty good receiver. He scored a touchdown right before half, just on a little out route, made a guy miss, ran 70 yards, DeSean Jackson. But the senior year team, we only lose two games, one to a double overtime loss to Matt Ryan at Boston College. Another one was at Nick Foltz, the kicker, Arizona, kicks like a 55-yard field goal. Those are only two losses. In the bowl game, we play Arizona with Jonathan Stewart, Dennis Dixon. We beat them by 30. I had a really good team, a lot of good players, a lot of good coaches.
0: Well, and speaking of, you mentioned Bronco, and Bronco has taken some heat over the last couple of years from people that thought, well, maybe he was a little more spiritual than he needed to be as the head coach. But I have always appreciated that side of Bronco, because Bronco is going to be Bronco regardless if you want it or not. He is always going to be true to himself, and that's who he is. And in hearing you talk about everything that was going on, how needed was that in the program at the time with everything that Bronco brought in and installed?
1: Yeah, I think that's a good question, because you could imagine Bronco coming in under different circumstances and he takes a slightly different approach, where he maybe doesn't have to lean in quite as hard to the religious side of things. But look, it's BYU, it's a religious school. And I just think Bronco, he's not a guy that's just kind of half in. Like, he's an all or nothing kind of guy. And so, look, if it's a religious school, then we're going to talk about religion, and it's going to be a part of this. And it's going to be, we're going to turn it into a competitive advantage. And, I ate it up. And I think most of us did, especially given where we were. Again, under different circumstances, maybe it would have, maybe he wouldn't have leaned in that hard, or maybe we wouldn't have been thirsting for it. But it was just perfect fit at the perfect time for us.
0: I can't think of anybody better qualified to answer this question than you. So I'm very curious your thoughts on this. The perception of the academic world is that academics and religion do not mix. So as someone who is devout in his religious beliefs and also highly educated and in academia, how do you live and thrive in both worlds, which would seem to be at odds with each other?
1: Yeah, a number of different church leaders have said something to the effect of, like, bring us all the truth. I think Joseph Smith said it, like, look, we're just interested in the truth wherever it is. And that's all we want. So as a, as an academic in the social sciences, we're just trying to find truth. We're trying to generate new knowledge. But having grown up religious and seeing so many of the benefits that religion has provided me, I just feel like there's so much truth there. I mean, I feel like, one of the things I do in my research is, this is a project I'm working on right now.

0: we look at people's the frames or the frameworks that they view the world through. So if you tell a business person, just, you know, make a business decision, give them a task and have them make a business decision, they'll make a certain decision. But tell somebody to make an ethical decision, and if they view that decision through an ethical frame, then they end up making a more honest, generous, ethical decision. Well, of course, the irony here is that a ethical business decision is not, these are not mutually exclusive terms, right? I mean, we should always be making ethical business decisions. But when you adopt a frame, like a business frame, then you just tend to be more greedy and dishonest compared to when you adopt an ethics frame. And I've just been thinking about this in terms of my life. I feel like religion has provided such a great frame for, it's like a, in my mind, it's a great operating system. If somebody harms you, forgive them. If you screw up, repent, ask for forgiveness. You know, live your life in a way that you're going to be proud, not just at the end of your life, but we have faith there's an afterlife. So I heard a phrase years ago, and it said, all self-help boils down to long-term thinking. And if you think about it, you know, it's like drinking alcohol. What's that? That's borrowing happiness from the future. So if you don't drink alcohol, if you're thinking long-term, you're not going to drink alcohol. You're not going to take drugs. And then, you know, so I've had this, like, this has been running through my head for years. You know, all self-help is thinking, is long-term thinking. And then you hear General Conference and President Monson is saying, think celestial. And it was like, wow, I've been thinking long-term a lot. But I love how President Nelson says, you know, don't just think about, you know, it's great to think long-term in this life, but let's think long-term in the eternities. And now you're really going to make some good decisions. And so for me, I don't feel like the secular world has a lot of great answers for what kind of life to live. I feel like I see so many people in society who think, you know, if you get your kid into Harvard, like that's your metric for success. And I just think so often that an overemphasis on the status that a Harvard or a Princeton or a Yale would provide is just so often not worth the cost to me. And so I feel like from my perspective, the religion that my parents taught me, that I believe in, that I have faith in, it's the best operating system for me. The way I do think about it, though, is it is a choice. And I forget the... this is an original idea to me, but it's like, look, faith is a choice, because if the evidence were so overwhelmingly obvious that God exists, then there is no choice to make. It's like, well, if you know God lives in, why would you choose the opposite? And so in order for there to be a choice, there has to be competing evidence on each side. Otherwise, there is no real choice. And so I do believe faith is a choice. Now, some people argue very strongly that having faith is a bad choice. People like Sam Harris, who I listen to and respect, and I think he's very smart and thoughtful. But ultimately, for me, I've made the choice to believe, and I feel like when I just feel like I get constantly rewarded over and over again for that choice. And then aside from all the benefits that I get, just all of the moments that I felt what I believe is the Holy Ghost prompting me on this path, it's like it kind of gets to the point where, well, there is no choice. Like, now I'm just so committed. Now I still screw up and I'm weak and, you know, it's like still mess up, but I made the choice and the benefits to me are so clear and the confirmations have been so strong that I'm committed. And I think it was Brigham Young that said something like, never say you'll never leave the church, because you don't know that, and you don't have any control over that yourself. You know, it's like, it's only because of the mercy of God and his grace that we're able to do anything. And so I try to be humble about it, but I don't see myself ever leaving. And I believe as long as I have faith, I will just keep seeing the blessings that come from that.
1: Nate, it's a pleasure to be able to talk with you. I have enjoyed this conversation immensely. I really do appreciate you taking a few minutes. It was so great to be able to get to see you when we were out in Lawrence. And look, for many reasons, I am thrilled that BYU is in the Big 12. But if it means there's more opportunities to see Nate Mickle, it makes the situation even better. Thank you so much for doing this, man. I really do appreciate it.
0: Absolutely. I have, you know, it's just like, endless gratitude in my heart for BYU and all the people I met there. And I really think I may be the most excited person about BYU to the Big 12 because my KU world gets to merge with my BYU world, and I get to see you and all of the BYU fans and family and friends out here multiple times a year now. So thanks so much, Jason.
1: Thank you once again to my guest, Nate Mickle. My name is Jason Shepherd. Ben Hall and Josh Bergstrom produced this episode. 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
10: BBC News with Chris Barrow. The U.S. Central Command says it's destroyed five Iranian oil tankers after an American warship was targeted. Posting on social media, it said the U.S. had successfully evaded the attempted Iranian attacks and that there were no American casualties. Iranian state media, quoting the Revolutionary Guards, say they've struck U.S. base in eastern Jordan. The Jordanian army said its air defense systems had taken down a number of missiles fired from Iran. Gigi Ahn has the latest.
11: One of the Iranian tankers that was targeted by the U.S. was hit close to Harg Island, which is Iran's main oil export. And it's a crucial point for getting Iranian crude into the international market. And it also does come after the U.S. said it would avoid oil and gas infrastructure attacks in Iran. So essentially, the U.S. is putting pressure on one of Iran's most important sources of revenue by targeting oil tankers that are linked to the Revolutionary Guard Corps.
10: The U.S. Secretary of State Marco Rubio has said Washington would enter a new phase of cooperation with Colombia that would be even stronger than before. Speaking to reporters after meeting President Abelardo de la Esperella, Mr. Rubio said the two countries now had an opportunity to restore their natural relations.
12: Our hope is not just to get back to what we used to do together, which was a lot, but perhaps to build upon it. And I think you have a president here now that's very interested in making that happen. And so I know that there are ongoing talks directly engaged between the security forces here and the Department of War on exactly the kinds of things they want to cooperate on, the kinds of equipment they would like to purchase.
10: Marco Rubio will also travel to Ecuador and Peru on his tour of countries friendly with the Trump administration. Britain, France, Canada and nine other European countries have imposed sanctions on Israeli settlements in the occupied West Bank, banning goods produced there. Leaders called it a turning point to protect the two-state solution. The UK Foreign Secretary accused what he called settler terrorists of ethnic cleansing. Lucy Williamson reports.
13: The new UK position triggered a swift response from Israel. Foreign Minister Gideon Saar listed the countermeasures Israel was taking, including closing the British consulate in Jerusalem. and for the British government in London, a barrage of outrage and accusation. He said Israelis stood behind their government in settling the occupied West Bank and in blocking a Palestinian state. UK sanctions have previously targeted settler violence. These new measures target Israeli settlements themselves as a violation of international law.
10: In the latest escalation of the US-Canada trade war, the White House has announced it's banning imports of most Canadian alcoholic drinks, as well as some motor vehicles and dairy products from the end of September. It follows 50% US tariffs imposed last month after most Canadian provinces pulled American alcoholic drinks from shelves. This is the world news from the BBC.
2: In Islam, no matter what, you have to pray five times a day, no matter what. So on that way, we are in touch with God five times a day, at least.
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14: On In Good Faith, it's our privilege to hear stories and accounts from believers told in their own words. Our hope is to listen with an open heart, celebrating the power of faith and belief and what those stories mean to the ones who tell them. I'm speaking in good faith today with Imam Amir Salahovic. He was born in Bosnia and Herzegovina, married, two kids. But tell us a couple of things real quickly. First, what is an imam?
2: All right, so imam means like a prayer leader, and it's not like in Christianity or some other religion that we have to have somebody who has a connection with the God. Because we believe that everyone can make connection with God, and we don't need special people for that. So imam is just like a religious leader, prayer leader. And in the case like mine here, we are organizing stuff, and like we are doing ministries, and that's including a lot of things to do.
14: I would like to ask a few questions about the war, if that's okay.
2: That's totally fine. Yeah, okay. I would like to talk about that and spread like a truth and from my view what happens over there.
14: Okay.
2: But I'm very happy that many people are already knows here in the United States what happens over there. So
14: I would say you did not have a typical childhood because of the war that was in that area. Will you talk to me about what it was like growing up with that happening?
2: Yeah, that's correct. It wasn't typical childhood, and I'm usually telling to people that I lost my childhood in some way because I was 10 years old that time, and I feel like I grew up in that age. I was thinking about serious stuff like how to survive, how to find a way to get out from that situation or something like that. So 4 years without chocolate, without electricity on time, you know, like it was very bad childhood. So, but on the other way, I'm happy to, I survived that, and I'm happy that, I think in that time I saw a lot of very honest people's feeling. Because everybody wants to help each other. Everybody was sad if somebody other is sad. So everybody was sharing food or something when they got. And it was kind of nice, that part of my childhood. So I remember that very well.
14: Some good things.
2: Yeah.
14: In the middle of that.
2: Yeah, exactly.
14: At that time, and as you were growing up, was your family a religious family? Did they go to the mosque or read the Quran?
2: Yeah, I'm born in Yugoslavia. So I was born in Yugoslavia. It was Yugoslavia at that time. And in that system, I was born in Yugoslavia. And I remember that time a little bit. And in that system, in that, regime, in communistic regime, many people actually, they were hiding their religious feelings. Mm. You know, they were doing privately. So in my family, I had mom, she was praying all the time, but never she never did something to make pressure on me. So I never felt her pressure on that way, that she's want me to do something even I don't understand or something like that. So I'm very happy about that now, because now this what I am, it was my choice, and that's part that make me happy now.
14: Did you always believe in God?
2: like I said, in that communist regime, I was going in a elementary school, and our teacher was asking us who created the world, who created the sky and stuff like that, you know. And like kids, we always said it's a God, because parents, they were talking about that, but more like a story than like some way in your life. She was telling us, oh, no, you're wrong. It's nature. It goes like that. You know, there is no God and something, you know, they were teaching us in that way. And then I was always thinking that it cannot just happens and be perfect like it is, you know, the sun and moon and nature and everything goes very, very in a perfect row. So I was thinking like a kid on that way, and it was probably one of the way how I started to go more into religion and trying to find myself in that.
15: When did you first start to think, I really do believe in God, or feel connected?
2: It was in the war.
15: In the war.
2: It was in the war, 100%, because when the war started, I will never forget that the first day of the war, when they starting to shoot grenades and snipers, and I was 10 years old. I didn't know what's going on. Like, nobody didn't tell me, you know, you have to hide or something like that. So we were just running through the town and trying to, I don't know, like to find the way how to stop that. And we couldn't believe it started. So later on, after the war was already started, I was starting to thinking why it's happening to us, why those people are trying to kill us. And all the time they were telling, you know, they are Muslims, we don't want Muslims and stuff like that. So I didn't felt myself like a Muslim, you know, because I didn't think on that way that there is some different people, because I was always thinking there is humanity and you can have your view on whatever you want, and you can believe whatever you want. It doesn't matter which nation you are or which country you're from. So I got on some way, I got shocked on some way because of that. And I was learning in a school about Nazi, so I was starting to compare that, you know, people. Yeah. The Nazis, because they don't want somebody else who's different. And then I was asking myself, okay, they want to kill us because we are Muslims, but am I actually Muslim? Because I'm not praying. I was fasting. I was praying sometimes. But I know every religion has some rules, and you have to follow that to be part of that. So I was starting to asking myself. I was that time I was like maybe 12, 13 years old, I was starting myself, okay, you are Muslims, they want to kill you because of that, but you're not exactly Muslim because you're not praying, you're not doing anything, just small things, you know, you have a name, Muslim name, and that's all. So after that, I was starting to read more about Islam, and it was giving me all the answers on my questions what I had in my head and in my life. So I was happy. I had the peace.
15: Now, you went to a traditional madrasa school. What does that mean?
2: Traditional madrasa is a like a you got a bachelor degree in a theology school, but Bosnia had a very good scholar system, like in the history. So madrasa was a part of preparing imams. So that's like a school for imams. Yeah.
15: So at what age did you decide you wanted to study theology and prepare?
2: I think the God chose me for that. I never thought I'm going to be... I was very shy kid, you know. I didn't see myself to give, you know, like public speeches or something like that, because in that time it was very hard to me, you know. But it happens. I decide to go to try to apply for that school, and I had a good score. They called me after some time, and I start to study.
15: Congratulations.
2: Thank you very much. I'm happy now because of that.
15: And where did you learn all of the languages that you speak? You speak four or five?
2: Four languages, yeah. We have also over there now, I'm not even counting them, like Croatian, Serbian, because they are really, really similar. But we had in the madrasa, we study Arabic, Turkish, English, and Bosnian. Mm.
15: Since you've come over to the U.S., mm-hmm. And you came to be an imam.
2: Exactly,
15: I know
2: yeah.
15: many came after the war as refugees.
2: Yeah, exactly. Yeah. Many Bosnians came like refugees, unfortunately. But now I'm very happy and I'm proud of the Bosnians in the United States because there is a lot of Bosnians, like 95% they are settled down very well. They have very good lives now. There is also some problems with our people, but I believe there is in all the nations, in all the religions, all yes. races, you have good and bad people. So, yeah, I'm happy that we have like 95% of Bosnians, that they are very successful in the business, in the sports. We got Zlatan Ibrahimović, he's a Bosnian too, in LA now.
15: Someone to be proud of.
2: Yeah.
15: So the people came over, but they stayed together and wanted to preserve their culture as well, because they could have gone to other mosques, but they, with their language and their culture, wanted to stay together and have an imam.
2: Yeah, that's correct, yeah. Islam exactly is teaching us that all the people are same, and all the Muslims are especially same. We should be like together, no matter which country, which nation, which race they are coming from. We should respect each other on same way. But I think after the war and after what happens in Bosnia, we are kind of scared, you know, that we are gonna lose our kids or our culture here. So everyone wants to build a community to help each other to integrate in this society. So we don't want people to get assimilated, you know, and got lost. And after some years, they are not Bosnians, they are not even Americans. So we want to integrate people in this society and to become like Americans and Muslims in the same time, who's helping society, who's helping community, and finding good ways to build up and to help this community to be better. So that was one of the reasons. And the other reason is we are very different culture from Middle Easterns, because it's understandable that some people, they want to keep their tradition on some other ways. We are trying to keep some our culture on other ways. So they decided
15: Yugoslavia was more of a European or Western culture.
2: It was more Westernized, even in that communist regime. It was kind of more liberal than other communist country that time. Yeah. So Yugoslavia had really good life, especially in the time of Tito. After he died, nationalists, they started to make plans to make some ethnically cleans boards,
15: yes,
2: like Serbia did, yeah. But
15: some people in a war gain their faith and other people lose their faith. What makes that difference? What do you think?
2: I think it's based on our experience, what we had in our experience. So unfortunately, I saw many people, they lost everything in their lives, like even kids, even wives, like all of the members of the families. Some of the women, they got raped, you know. So
15: people ask, how could there be a God?
2: Yeah, some people were asking, you know, how can God, if he's good, can let the people do that? Or how can God let the people kill the other kids or something like that? But in my experience, I met a lot more people who became believers and they became they started to follow all the rules in religion because the religion is something what they find the peace. And I think the goal of the religion is if somebody can find the peace. And I believe also if somebody talk on the right way with those person who lost everything and everybody, or they had some very bad experience like raping or something like that, those person could also find the peace in a religion. And especially Islam is treating all the questions, whatever is happens in our lives, in my opinion, in from my experience, I found all the answers on every of those questions I had.
15: In your life, from day to day or during a week, what are the things that you do that help you feel like you're in touch with God?
2: Okay, in Islam, even if you sometimes, everybody feel on some way that their believing is sometimes stronger than some other time.
15: Yeah.
2: Yeah, but in Islam, no matter what, you have to follow the rules. You have to pray every day, five times a day, no matter what. Even if you're sick, if you cannot walk, you are praying like you have to sit, and or you can lay down and pray. But you have to pray. You have to stay in touch with the God. So on that way, we are in touch with God every day, five times a day at least. And that's obligatory. So you have to do that every day. You can do more. But
15: you mentioned that you couldn't imagine yourself speaking in front of people, that you were shy. What helped you overcome that to be able to be in front of people in the mosque?
2: Our school, our madrasa, had a really good system, and they still have a very, very good system, education system. So they helped us with that, and we had like trainings in the school. So later on, they were sending. Education system in the school, it was very good, and they were helping us with that. We had the trainings, how to do it. They were teaching us to get some skills with that. So now, after almost 20 years, I'm okay.
15: You're okay. Let me ask you this. I'm putting you on the spot a little bit. From the Quran, the chapters are surahs, is that correct?
2: Correct.
15: Do you have some favorite lessons or favorite story, something that you like to think about or that inspires you?
2: Actually, I don't have nothing like I will say it's only one part that is my favorite. The thing with me when I'm reading Quran, the favorite surah, chapter?
15: Yeah.
2: Okay. In my experience, I don't have nothing specifically to say this is my favorite part or something like that, because every time when I'm reading Quran, I got amazed every time when I'm reading Quran, it's giving me something new. Even if I read that many times before, every new time I'm finding something new, and I'm getting like amazed by that.
15: And is it a way of thinking of things, or does it inspire you from what you read to change your actions or to do certain things?
2: Actually, it's giving me answer on everything what I was asking myself about. So on that way, it's amaze me every time when I'm reading, you know, because it's giving me answers on everything what I was questioning myself before that. Even if I read some, even if I know those chapters to read, you know, without reading and meaning of that, sometimes I'm not thinking on that way when like in that situation when I'm reading, and it just comes in my head like answer, and I see something new in those chapters or
15: for the Bosniaks.
2: Mm-hmm.
15: Is the Hajj also something people consider for the future if they're able to go to Mecca?
2: Yeah, all the Muslims, we are following the same rules, and there is a five pillars of Islam that is obligated for everyone, and Bosnians too. So, yeah, we have to go to do Hajj, like obligatory to visit the Mecca. If you are in situation to do that, so it means if you are healthy or if you have a money for that, you know, so you can do on that way. If not, you're not obligated to do it.
15: But the prayers are oriented towards Mecca.
2: Yeah, that's correct. Mm-hmm. We are facing toward Mecca when we are praying every time. But sometimes when we are in airplane, so it's time to pray, it doesn't matter where you're facing.
15: The prayer is more important.
2: Yeah, because the God is everywhere, we believe. So wherever you go, it's God's
15: Could
2: way.
15: Ask the pilot, could you please turn the plane a little bit?
2: It would be funny, yeah.
15: Tell me this, a final question. People are curious, and Islam is in the news here in the U.S., and people are learning and getting curious. Mm-hmm. So if people, for instance, want to come to your mosque, are visitors welcome, and what would they expect, or what would they do if they come visit?
2: Yeah, last year we had an open house in our mosque here in Salt Lake. It was a lot of people, especially people locally from Salt Lake, and they were amazed by our tradition and our beliefs and our representing of Islam, because they didn't see nothing strange. And I'm doing my best to help the people understand and show the right picture of Islam. And I believe that we are not able to learn about anything just from TVs or from news. We have to learn from the books and especially our experience. So I can't imagine that somebody can talk about some religion or somebody that if they don't know them, they never met somebody. So I think that's really important, that we have our experience, and from our experience we can see that sometimes it's not like we see in media. And like I said, I'm very happy. I'm very proud of the Bosnians, Muslims all over the United States. We will try to go on that way to help and build up this society. Our kids are born here. They feel more like Americans than like Bosnians. And we want to help them to become Americans who's going to build and help this society to be more and more better. Mm.
15: Is there something I should have asked you or that you wanted to say that I didn't ask?
2: I'm very happy that when the people wants to meet Muslims, wants to meet our Bosnian Muslims, especially because I'm imam over there in Bosnian society, because on that way we are helping people to understand that Islam is not a radical thing, that Islam is Islam means peace, that people wants, in our religion, the final goal is a peace. When you go to sleep at night, you fall asleep without any guilty on your mind or something that you think that somebody is crying because of you did something or you said something. On that way, I'm very happy when people are curious and they want to learn about Islam and about Bosnians too, because it's helping us as well, because Bosnians, like I said, 90% of Bosnians came to the United States like refugees. Most of them, they lost somebody in the war. They lost everything, like houses and lands. They feel good if somebody talk to them and if somebody support them. So it's helping us to integrate in this society. And I'm very happy that we have good connections with other religions here. Everybody is happy to come to see us over there. So it makes us proud, and I hope it's gonna keep doing that way.
15: I have felt so bad when people don't have a choice and have to leave their homeland. You hope that they'll at least find good neighbors where they end up.
2: I also believe that's a God's will, you know, because I talk to many people, Bosnian people, and they are more happy than they used to be in Bosnia, because this country is giving us freedom. We have our mosque. We can pray anywhere. Sometimes in Bosnia, they will make fun of you if you pray outside, you know, somewhere in a park or something like that. But here, it's so normal thing that nobody is making fun of that, nobody is trying to do something bad to you. So I feel so happy about that.
15: I'm glad to hear that.
2: I'm really honest about that.
15: Good. Imam Amir Salahovich, thank you for speaking with me today in
2: Good Faith. Thank you very much, Mr. Stevens, for inviting us, and I'm very happy to be here. Thank you very much.
14: In Good Faith, we'll be back in a moment.

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7: 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That just ran through my head over and over. It was real to me for the first time in my life.
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9: On In Good Faith, it's our privilege to hear stories and accounts from believers told in their own words. Our hope is to listen with an open heart, celebrating the power of faith and belief and what those stories mean to the ones who tell them. I'm speaking in good faith today with Charu Das, founder of the Krishna Temples in Spanish Fork, Utah and Salt Lake City, Utah. We were talking just a moment ago about the meaning of your names. Will you explain those?
7: Sanskrit, and Charu means beautiful, Das means servant. Charu Das means servant of the most beautiful. We consider your real spiritual life begins when you meet a realized soul, known as a guru in our culture, a spiritual mentor who's further along than you are. And to make a serious commitment to a guru means to get initiated. And during the initiation ceremony, among other things, the guru renames you. Charu Das has the extra weight of having come from my spiritual father.
6: I wonder if you would talk just a little bit, just to set the stage. Hinduism, there is no one giant unified Hindu organization, but there are different schools or different ways of worship, as I understand it. Where does the Krishna movement or Krishna consciousness fit into Hinduism?
7: Hinduism is a word that was coined by the Muslim invaders around 1100 AD. They referred to the people who lived in the fertile plains of the Indus River Valley as Hindus. And in fact, the name conveys no theological information. If you tell me you're Church of Jesus Christ of Latter-day Saints, you're a Lutheran, you're a Methodist, even that you're a Christian or a Muslim, there's information that's transmitted in that terminology. If you were to ask me what the religion of America was, and I were to reply to you, Yankeeism, how much the wiser would we be for that?
6: Not much, except a little tune would be running through my head.
7: You can talk about Hinduism till the cows come home and not learn a single thing. We happen to number among the majority. Most of the people in India worship Vishnu. They're called Vaishnavas. And if you're a Vaishnava, you don't orient yourself or define yourself by anything as nebulous as Hinduism. Your text is the Bhagavad Gita, the Puranas, the Upanishads, and the Vedas. Our principles are, of course, we're vegetarian. We don't eat meat. We don't take intoxicants, including coffee, tea, cigarettes. We don't engage in gambling, and we don't participate in illicit sex. That means if you're married, you're faithful. If you're single, you're celibate. We are constitutionally servants of God. And so that's our religion. It's serve God. And you chant Hare Krishna, Krishna Krishna, Hare Hare, Hare Ram, Ram Ram, Hare Hare, according to a previously made vow that you will chant a certain number of names of God a day, and you count those names on your beads. You're engaging all five senses. Your tactile sense is engaged in fingering the beads. Your tongue is uttering the divine purificatory names of God. Your ears are hearing. You try to keep a picture nearby, so your eyes are looking at the form of the Lord, and then you're smelling incense and flowers. So by that simple expediency of chanting, you engage all of your senses in the service of the Lord, and you in a very positive way, subdue the senses. You're not trying to repress them. You're engaging them in a pleasurable way. And so the mind may wander during the course of this session, but because your senses are engaged, it's going to bring it back. And the mind's going to wander again, but then you're going to bring it back. And what happens through audibly saying the names of the Lord, engaging the senses, eventually the mind ceases to wander. It wanders less and less and less, and then finally it ceases to wander. And that's called samadhi. That's called perfect focus, 24/7 focus on the Heavenly Father, the Absolute, the Lord of Lords, God of Gods. The example in the Gita itself is of a lamp which is in a windless place. If there's any wind, it'll flicker. But where there's no wind, it burns steadily. And so that mind which has controlled itself and absorbed itself in the sound vibration of the Lord's holy name is compared to a lamp in a windless place.
0: Before commitment to and finding a spiritual leader or guru, about your path from when you were young and when you became aware of spiritual things and your searching, or were you searching?
7: My parents were quite religious on both sides, my mother and father, probably more so my father. We started out going to the little Presbyterian church near our rural community in Pennsylvania, and then we transferred to the Episcopalian church, kind of a higher, hobnobbing with kind of more opulent, affluent type of people. The Mellons and the Rockefellers and all those people went to our church in Ligonier Valley. And then I went to Lawrenceville in New Jersey, prep school. We were required to go to a small, short chapel service on our way to classes every day. And then I went to University of Virginia, and then we also wore coats and ties and were required to go to services at that time. I had a lot of exposure, and I'm sure that, you know, many of the essential truths I now practice more seriously were delivered to me. So maybe I heard the words, but they didn't penetrate my heart. Then I went to India in 1969. I was away from the country for 8 years. I left because of the Vietnam War, civil rights issues. Country was in turmoil.
0: Yes.
7: And I just thought I would absent myself. That would be the best thing I could do.
0: Was this like conscientious objector status, or this is just leaving, as you say?
7: Well, I left, but before I left, I burned my draft card. Uh-huh. I had two of them. I burned one at the Pentagon before getting arrested. And the other one I sent to the head of the Selective Service System, General Hershey. So I was on their radar.
0: Okay.
7: No question about that. I was away for 8 years, and for the first three of those years, until amnesty was declared, my parents would write me in Israel or France or Spain, wherever I happened to be at the time, and they'd say, those nice FBI men stopped by again, and they were asking about your well-being.
0: Your well-being.
7: I was getting low on money, so I went through Southeast Asia and Bali. I spent a month in Bali, and then I arrived in Australia just to earn money. Thought if I could work for 6 months in Australia, I'd have enough money to go back to India or go to Mauritius or someplace really interesting. Well, I was surprised when being spewed out of the subway one winter evening, coming back from a job in a construction site in North Sydney, I saw a flash of color out of the corner of my eye and looked, and there was a Westerner dressed with what we call a dhoti, a robe, kurta, the long upper garment. He had a shaved head, a little ponytail, and a mark of clay in the shape of a V on his forehead, and he had a magazine in his hand. Well, I'd been to India, and of course, I hadn't expected to encounter anyone like this in Australia, of all places. Maybe India, but not Australia. And he'd come a month before as a missionary from San Francisco, sent by our guru, A.C. Bhaktivedanta Swami Prabhupada. And they had happened to have rented a small temple just within easy walking distance of where my wife and I were staying. So I thought, I can have my cake and eat it too. I can earn money and I can learn something.
0: Yeah.
7: I took advantage of it. They had Monday, Wednesday, and Friday classes. That first fellow I met was quite articulate. He was a good cook, a good musician, and a good speaker. And I'll never forget, during that encounter, as the twilight deepened and businessmen were passing us on the street in the financial district, and we were kind of crouched together, squished together near the pillars of this huge building, he said to me, God is a person. And I'm sure someone said that to me before, many times. But after I spent a few minutes with him and until I went back to the temple, that just ran through my head over and over. It was real to me. For the first time in my life, I thought, God is a person. Mm. God is a person. And that's good news because he loves you. He created you. He loves you. That you have a divine father.
6: That's why it was meaningful to you, because you made these connections.
7: Yeah. And it also meant to me that I couldn't do whatever I wanted to do. That if there's an absolute and he's a person, then he has guidelines for me. And not just to repress me or be a killjoy, but but to get me where I really need to go.
6: Uh-huh.
7: Everything that's created is created for a purpose. This microphone, these headphones, they're created for a purpose. And so if I was created by a person, by a loving father for a purpose, then I need to invite him in. I need no longer to be aloof or standoffish or indifferent, but I actually need to send him a message that I'd like to know why you created me and what you have in mind for me, because I think it's going to be pretty exciting. Certainly a lot more exciting than me bouncing around as a superficial tourist, you know, mm-hmm. throughout all of Asia. And, of course, the way you express that to the Lord is by invoking his names. Another thing that missionary told me in downtown Sydney was, if you get yourself a set of beads and invest 5 minutes a day to chanting the names of God, I guarantee you that you'll be more God conscious than you've ever been before. And if you're not, I won't never say a word about it to you again. Now we have tons of beads. We've got beads everywhere. You got beads in the gift store, beads in my wrist. You know, everywhere you turn, there's beads. But in those days, there weren't any beads. He didn't even have any beads to give me. So I went to the local version of Fred Meyer's and got some beads, you know, probably woman's necklace. They were brown. They were sort of mahogany. I took him up on the challenge. For 7 days, and I didn't see him or visit the temple during those 7 days, but I did spend 5 minutes a day chanting Hare Krishna, Krishna Krishna, Hare Hare, Hare Ram, Ram Ram, Hare. And I had to admit, at the end of those 7 days, in spite of all the church going I'd been to, in spite of all the sermons I'd heard, in spite of all the hymns that I'd sung, that simple investiture of 35 minutes over 7 days, if I did my math correctly, boosted me to a level that nothing had ever done before. And then I couldn't be but dishonest to myself if I didn't pursue it further.
6: Had you envisioned a future for yourself, or were you just sort of saying, I'll wait and see where this takes me? A future either of where you lived or profession or religion or vocation?
7: Prior to that encounter? No, I was very much adrift, as were many young people in those days. We knew we wanted some changes, but we didn't know exactly what those changes were. And my experience with people like myself in India and hotels frequented by Westerners and ashrams was that there was a lot of posturing, a lot of posing, a lot of posturing.
6: Is there a kind of spiritual tourism? Just curiosity, but you mentioned shallow, I think was a word you used before. Curiosity, but not deep enough to the point of commitment, more of sort of dipping a toe in the water.
7: We all talk about the search. We're all on a search for meaning, for the divine. But some people become professional searchers. They come to the point where they don't really want to find out anything deeper or meaningful, but they find out that by bragging about where they've been and who they've associated with, they get the girls or whatever it is, or the attention or the whatever it is that their lower self hankers for. They've achieved that through searching in exotic places and being with, dropping names of Maharishi Mahesh Yogi or Swami Chidananda or Darjeeling. It just becomes posing. Becomes all posturing, I think. At some point, you need to search to find a destination, to find a meaning, a purpose.
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0: So after this week, where did you go from there?
7: It was interesting because we were working and we had originally set a goal of 6 months and a certain amount of funds, a few thousand dollars. I wasn't going to abandon that for anything. I wanted that. And I certainly wasn't going around looking to join a group. I mean, I had curiosity. I recognized a certain level of existential despair within me. I didn't have any perception initially that this would be the answer, that this would fill the gap. What I did was I would attend the talks a couple times a week in every Christian temple worldwide. There are 800 of them now, has a Saturday, Sunday program where you come, there's some chanting, there's a talk, and there's a vegetarian feast afterwards. I never missed the feast because the food was really good. And then I would come once or twice in the evening during the week because I liked the chanting, and then it was intellectually stimulating. But I maintained the attitude that if I hear a question that can't be answered, then I'm off the hook. You know, I'll attend, I'll learn as much as I can. But when someone asks a question that he has no answer for, that I feel he's bluffing on, then I'll be free to go somewhere else and add to my learning in some other way. And that never happened. He answered the questions with so much it wasn't everything that could be empirically proved, but there are certain truths, like, for instance, the existence of the soul. You can't prove that empirically, but we know that we're alive.
0: Yeah.
7: We know that we're alive. It's a self-evident truth that I'm a spiritual being. It's self-evident because I'm conscious. I'm conscious of myself. A material thing can never be conscious of itself. So the very fact that I have consciousness is in itself evidence and proof that I am not material. I'm a spiritual being. Like that. He couldn't offer me empirical proof of my spirituality, but he spoke of it with such conversancy and familiarity and confidence that what should have been obvious to me before became obvious. And here I am 50 years later, and I honestly still haven't heard anybody ask a question that couldn't be answered. Of course, in going to college and high school classes, I've been asked questions that I didn't have the best answer for. But when I would mull it over and maybe even reference some of my peers and look at the book, the next time you ask me that same question, I'm ready for you. I'm ready for you with the very, very best answer. And I would still say that if there came a point when Krishna consciousness, Bhagavad Gita, stopped short and there was something else that offered more, then I would, to be honest, I would have to go to that. But in 50 years, that hasn't happened.
0: So what took you from there to actually being, I don't think the word is clergy, that's the closest I can
7: devotee.
0: Tell. A devotee.
7: We finished our term, we had our money, my wife and I. We quit our jobs, but we thought it would be fun to stay in the temple for 10 days. But we asked the temple authorities, can we stay in the temple for 10 days before we leave? They said, fine. Part of staying in the temple is, of course, being a vegetarian, so we were fully vegetarian. We did smoke a little bit. We gave up our smoking during those 10 days. We went out with the devotees chanting and distributing literature, because that's what they did, and we helped out in the kitchen. We did everything. Figure I'm going to do it, we might as well do it 100%. Then goodbye, thank you so much for everything, and we stuck out our thumbs. And a couple of days later, we find ourselves in outside of Adelaide. We'd walked into this restaurant. There was a gum-chewing 50-year-old waitress there who we asked, do you have any vegetarian options on the menu? After she stopped laughing, about 10 minutes later, she said the best she could do was give us the lamb and the mint jelly and mashed potatoes. And I said,

0: inner journey had become more appealing than just going on newer places, newer beaches, newer palm trees, newer horizons, newer groups of posing braggarts.
1: So can that be summed up as more of an internal journey you were ready for than
0: now we were external? Ready. Now I was ready to do that. And that seemed more exciting to me. However, I had been traveling quite a lot for a number of years. It did occur to me that I would probably have to give up my traveling, because at that time the temple was just a rented house in Bondi. The lifestyle was somewhat monastic, routine. Didn't seem to me that being a devotee involved much traveling. And I thought, okay, in order to learn what needs to be learned and discover what needs to be discovered, I will give up traveling for the foreseeable future. So part of going back was to shed this idea that I would be anywhere else but in this little suburban house in Bondi for months or maybe even years or maybe even decades.
1: This is in Australia.
0: In Australia. Ironic thing was, just a few weeks after we moved back, my two mentors, the two that had originally established the mission, one went to Hong Kong and one went to Fiji. So I'm driving to the airport and I asked them, who's going to be in charge now you guys are going? They said, well, we thought you would be.
1: This, they say, on the way out, on the way to the airport.
0: I mean, I probably had 6 months of visiting once or twice a week and maybe a total of 3 weeks of living in the temple at that point. Probably still had nicotine stains on my index finger, and I'm in charge of the whole continent, you know. That made me the temple president, and one of the prerogatives of the temple president is to go to India every year. We have a big convention in March in Bengal, and then we fly to Uttar Pradesh. And so within a few months of joining the temple, I'm representing Australia at the World Conference in Mayapur, West Bengal. And I went every year for 10 years, and some years I was obliged to go twice a year. Didn't have to give up my traveling, but it limited itself to travels to India.
1: I have two questions for you. One is about what that inner journey was from that point over the next, those 10 years while you were traveling and I assume learning all the time, learning more, but also what were the daily activities that helped an inner journey?
0: Systematic planting and cultivation of good seeds. I'd come to learn that all of us are agriculturalists in one sense or another. And every book that you read, every movie that you see, every word that you speak, every relationship that you cultivate is like planting a seed. It's going to have a good result or it's going to have a bad result. So some of the ways you can plant good seeds are chant God's holy name systematically, which we do every morning. Give up eating flesh of animals that have been tortured and killed unspeakably. And then part of our culture is not just to give up violence on the plate, but to offer fruits, flour, grains, leaf, water, milk products to the Lord. We all eat 3 times a day. We spiritualize the process of eating by recognizing that God creates all these edibles, sun, moon, stars, rain, DNA, RNA, earth, nutrients. That's all created by God. We can't recreate these things in the laboratory. And so we calculate that God owns it. In the Bhagavad Gita, Krishna says, offer me. He doesn't just say grace. When we say grace, we say, thank you, Lord, for giving it to me. When we offer it, we say, it's yours. It's not mine. It's yours. You created it. You have the first right of enjoyment. And so when we cook, we don't taste the food when we cook. We try to keep clean. And we cook as a meditation. For the Festival of Colors, we cook huge amounts of food for all the people that come to the temple. But for offering, we just take a small portion out of each pot, put it on a special silver plate, and put it on the altar, bow down, say a few Sanskrit prayers to the effect that, Lord, this is yours. You created it. You have the first right. I'm offering it to you. Please enjoy it. And God doesn't have to eat food, obviously. He's self-sufficient, complete. He's totally spiritual. But he says in the Bhagavad Gita that he enjoys not masticating per se, but he enjoys the love, the devotion, the respect, and the honor with which we offer to him. So he tastes that. His body, being spiritual, any one of the senses can perform the full-fledged functions of any other sense. Because we have material, but we can only eat with our mouth, smell with our nose, see with our eyes. But the Lord, just by hearing your prayers of offering, he can taste that food just by hearing. By seeing you bow down, he can enjoy, he can relish that offering. It's a very personal thing. There's another

0: other way, plant seeds. Coming here and sharing our message for whatever it's worth is a seed I'm planting. And so what caused me to step over from my previous life to the new life was the opportunity to systematically, almost every single moment of every day, depending upon my own volition, is within my power to transform my whole future and the future of those with whom I come in contact with. And I couldn't pass that up. Previously, I had no real knowledge, no real direction, no real compass, no real navigation, no real sextant. I might have planted some good seeds, but it was totally coincidental, totally accidental. And because most of my activities were capricious, I would calculate that the vast majority of the seeds I had been planting would have produced in a week, a month, a year, or maybe even next lifetime, a negative, miserable result for me and anybody that would have been around me.
1: Are those the things that bring you joy from your relationship with God? Is that planting of good seeds? What are the things that bring you joy, or is joy what you're seeking?
0: We had the Festival of Colors last weekend. 15,000 people came to our temple on Saturday, and 5,000 people came on Sunday, and many people come just to have a good time, throw colors, hug each other. It's a very loving atmosphere. We definitely stress love your neighbor as yourself. Anybody who comes to the temple on that day gets a real powerful dose of loving the neighbor as yourself. People accept you unconditionally. They don't care who you are, where you come. You're just encouraged to love each other because you're all parts and parcels of God, one of a kind. And so that goes without saying. But our motive in organizing the festival itself is also, and overridingly, to promote the first commandment, to love God with all your heart and all your soul and all your mind. Now, if you were at that level, which who is? Maybe Lord Jesus, my guru. What would be the symptoms of someone who was in fact loving God with all their heart, all their soul, and their mind? They would be constantly glorifying him, saying his name, praising him, honoring him. You would be hard-pressed to find a moment when some praise or some honor were not on that person's lips. Well, when people come to the Festival of Colors for 8 hours, every single band is chanting Sanskrit names of God. And people may not understand the full import of it, but just being swept up in the joy of it, they're singing and dancing. In other words, they're acting as the greatest elevated, purified saints that ever lived. And they don't have to have an intellectual understanding to get the benefit. Of course, if you do have an intellectual and you can consistently apply that to your life every single day, you'll advance much more quickly. But absolute is absolute. So when you chant the name of God who is absolute, you get an absolute benefit. You get absolute purification. During the festival, anyway, someone came up and said, "True, are you having fun?" And I thought about that. And I don't know if fun would be the word to describe what I was feeling. What I'm feeling, having put all that together, when one or two are gathered together in my name, I am there. Is God there when 25,000 people are chanting his names? I think so. And I did that. I put that together. And so what I'm feeling is not fun, but it's deep, it's meaningful, it's joyful. It's like you can't believe the feeling. And I may not be grinning from end to ear, or you know, I may actually be dealing with a crisis or putting out a fire or something. But there's a feeling there that's just incomparable, you know, and my journey has led me to that, and I'm so thankful that God has allowed me to be an instrument, bridge from him to so many people.
1: 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I'm Stephen Cap Perry. I hope you'll join me again soon, right here, in Good Faith.

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2: For eons, we humans have considered the cosmos, from the blazing sun and more distant stars in the sky, to tiny life forms at our feet, the roots of trees. We've even tried to figure out ourselves. Aside from what science can deduce about predictable phenomena in repeatable experiments, wonder and awe are never erased. Some say awe is an emotion. Some see awe as a virtue. Whatever happens to us when we find ourselves amazed and overwhelmed in this world of wonders, if our hearts are open, we experience things unforgettable. Sometimes it's something that changes us forever. The Constant Wonder podcast helps you encounter the vast and the small, the human and the wild, encounters we can hardly describe but that leave us transformed. Enjoy Constant Wonder wherever you get your podcasts.
3: BBC News with Chris Berrow. The US Central Command says it's destroyed five Iranian oil tankers after an American warship was targeted. Posting on social media, it said the US had successfully evaded the attempted Iranian attacks and that there were no American casualties. Iranian state media, quoting the Revolutionary Guards, say they've struck a US base in eastern Jordan. The Jordanian army said its air defense systems had taken down a number of missiles fired from Iran. Earlier, the U.S. Secretary of State, Marco Rubio, warned that the U.S. would not allow Iranian attacks to go unanswered.
4: The back and forth is pretty straightforward, and that is that Iran continues to try to hit U.S. naval ships. And for every time they do that or try to do that, they're going to lose tankers. And I think you'll see that again today.
3: Mr. Rubio was speaking while on a visit to Colombia. Speaking to reporters after meeting President Abelardo de la Esperella, he said Washington would enter a new phase of cooperation there, even stronger than before. The Colombian leader also welcomed a return to good relations with the U.S.
5: It must be said, we are resuming a relationship that's been historic and very close, one that was interrupted for 4 years, but has always been there in the deepest roots of the Colombian spirit, because the United States is our ally. We have been its ally. And when the United States and Colombia have worked together, the only things our peoples have experienced are progress, security, and development.
3: In the latest escalation of the US-Canada trade war, the White House has announced it's banning imports of most Canadian alcoholic drinks, as well as some motor vehicles and dairy products, from the end of September. David Bamford has this report.
6: The Trump administration has now banned the importation of a broad range of Canadian alcoholic drinks, motorcycles and dairy products, sharply escalating the acrimonious trade spat between the North American neighbours. It follows 50% U.S. tariffs imposed last month after most Canadian provinces pulled American alcoholic drinks from shelves. Canada's own retaliatory tariffs on U.S. goods, matching those duties dollar for dollar, took effect on Tuesday.
3: Prime Minister Mark Carney said earlier there would be an economic cost to the trade war with the United States, but doing nothing would be even more expensive. A professional golf league, heavily backed by Saudi Arabia, has filed for bankruptcy protection in the United States. The league, known as LIV Golf, says the move was intended to preserve its business after the Saudis withdrew their multi-billion dollar support in April. The series triggered major controversy within professional golf when it launched in 2021. Established professional tournaments, including the American PGA, viewed the project as a direct attack and banned any player who joined it. Most top golfers stayed away, and the league is estimated to have lost at least $5 billion. This is the world news from the BBC.
2: I'm Marcus Smith, and this is Constant Wonder. Thanks for joining us in our ongoing quest for the awe and wonder that await each of us every day and all around. Awe can be found in all creation, human or wild, vast or small, in spiritual encounters that move us beyond words. Let's go back to 1898, 35 years from the time the Emancipation Proclamation was signed, and only 2 years after the U.S. Supreme Court passed the infamous Plessy v. Ferguson case, effectively affirming racial segregation as constitutional. This is the world into which Septima Poinsett is born. By the end of her life, Martin Luther King Jr. will refer to her, using her married name Septima Clark, as the mother of the movement, and insist that she travel with him to Sweden when he receives his Nobel Prize. And yet I venture to guess that you've never heard of her leadership in the civil rights era, or the ingenious way she lived out her personal motto, "Literacy means liberation." Septima Poinsett Clark was a founder of a program of secret schools, 900 such schools across 11 states, hidden in plain sight, all sharing the goal of preparing black voters to pass literacy tests that were meant to disenfranchise them. Our guest for this episode of Constant Wonder is Elaine Weiss, author of Spell Freedom, The Underground Schools That Built the Civil Rights Movement. Her book makes a great contribution to bringing this American hero, Septima Clark, along with other lesser-knowns from this chapter of the civil rights movement, out of the shadows, and to help us feel that sense of awe and wonder that often comes with an appreciation for what the great Rabbi Abraham Heschel called moral grandeur. Septima Clark seems to be a person who had great, I'm going to call it decorum. There was no bravado, really, to what she did. But she was fearless. And I think that fearlessness probably has to be understood in terms of her family background.
7: Septima Ertholine Poinsett Clark grew up in Charleston. Her father was previously enslaved. He was a house slave. And that probably saved him from some of the most egregious violence that enslaved people endured during that time. He actually came out very mild-mannered and didn't blame his owners and was very passive, actually. And this both attracted young Septima because he was so gentle, he was so kind. But as she got older, it also bothered her that he could have accepted this fate of being owned by another person and called it God's will. I should also say her father never learned to read and write, and that was part of the whole structure of how the Southern Jim Crow economy worked, keeping black citizens, even though they were no longer enslaved, making sure they did not get proper education and were not able to avail themselves of opportunity.
2: By contrast, her mother, Victoria, was never enslaved.
7: Exactly. She was never enslaved. She was born free issue, meaning her parents, or at least one of them, was not enslaved in Charleston. But her mother died very young, and she was shipped off to Haiti. She got a decent education, and she did not experience the racism, because pretty much everyone was black. And so when she came back to the United States at around age 18. She was just shocked and appalled and angry that here where she was living in the southern states back in Charleston, she was treated like dirt. And even though she was educated, there were no jobs she could get beyond being a domestic worker or a factory worker. And she knew that it was dangerous for black women to enter white people's homes. They would be taken advantage of very often, sexually, economically. And so instead, she took in laundry and did laundry for white people. And it's natural that Septima, as the oldest daughter, would absorb some of this dissatisfaction, anger, but also from her father, gets a sense of being kind and calm and accepting.
8: Her aspiration from a very early age was to become a teacher. And you write about the fact they would role play as kids.
7: She was called Little Ma because she would take care of all the kids on the block and give them a lesson and walk them onto a field trip. And this became part of her identity.
8: Septima learned to read and write well in the lower grades. And then she and her parents set their sights on something big. The best school then available to blacks, Avery Normal Institute, a place that provided teacher training for high school-aged students. Tuition seemed out of reach. But her mother, Victoria, practically made some sort of prophetic announcement about Septima's future there.
7: They had no idea how they could afford this. I think it was like $1.50 a month, but that was a lot of money at the time. And they had 8 children, and they had others to make sure got some education. But Septima was clearly the academic star of the children, and they wanted to make sure she was able to live up to her potential. At 14, she actually qualified for a teaching certificate. And her mother said, "That's ridiculous. You're 14 years old. You can't be a teacher. You're going to go to Avery," which was the best. It was a private high school established by the American Missionary Society after emancipation, specifically to train black students in the South. And Septima's thinking, "How? How am I going to go to Avery?" And it was basically, "The Lord will provide." And somehow that does happen. And there's a neighbor on the block who husband is away a lot and doesn't want to live alone in the house. And so she hires Septima to be a babysitter and take care of the kids in the afternoon, sometimes in the evening. And that was enough to help pay the tuition.
8: As a star student, Septima finds Avery to be a paradise. Her experience there seems to have solidified her desire to become a teacher. Upon graduating from Avery, Septima embarks on her first teaching job in a place called John's Island.
7: In 1916, black teachers were not allowed to teach, even in the segregated black schools of Charleston County. Black teachers were assigned to the far rural districts. And so she goes just 15 miles from where she grew up in Charleston to one of the Sea Islands. Today, you can get there in 15 minutes on an expressway and a bridge. At that time, you had to take a little motorboat or a rowboat, and even a motorboat would take about 9 hours. She arrives on John's Island, which is incredibly impoverished because they've been cut off. But it's very, very vibrant in its cultural heritage and expression. The Sea Islands were occupied by the descendants of slaves, and they practice Gullah religious rituals in addition to various versions of Christianity. And so Septima Clark, 18 years old, arrives at this place that's just totally foreign to her. She lives with a family that's willing to take her, and it's in a drafty attic, and there's one light that comes down from the ceiling, and the food is very minimal and not very nutritious. And she's teaching like 100 children in a single room with no heat, no sanitary facilities, no blackboard. They have to sit on benches, and then when they have to write, they go down on their knees and write on the bench. And she actually gets sick. She suffers from frostbite, but she loves the islanders. She loves the children. And at night, she teaches the parents, who are most of them illiterate. She's teaching them to read and write. And she gets involved in the community.
8: How do you account for her ability to, I'm just going to say, she was accepted into the family, as it were, with this community?
7: Well, I think it's because she respected them. There was a lot of suspicion of city people, even city blacks, coming over to the islands and looking down on the islanders as being uncouth and primitive and poor and dirty. She has a real empathy, not just a sympathy, but an empathy for families that are striving, that are trying to make the best for their children. And she begins making christening clothes for the children and helping at funerals and just becoming part of the life cycle of these people. And they embrace her as Miss Seppi. And we'll see that emerge, that part of her character, later on. And be

0: What was it like for Septima to be a teacher during this era when the NAACP was getting going and enrolling blacks into their ranks, and yet the white community was doing everything it could to overturn those efforts?
1: So Septima recognizes that she is being paid less than half of what a white teacher on John's Island, who has only, 30 students, because there aren't that many white students on John's Island, but they have a much better facility, a much smaller workload, better pay, better conditions. And she realizes pretty quickly this is not fair. And she hears about a new organization, relatively new, blacks and white progressives forming this association. And she hears that they are working towards helping black teachers get the right to teach anywhere in Charleston, not just in the rural areas, and also starting campaigns and lawsuits to equalize pay and equalize conditions. There is, in the black community, actually a great deal of nervousness about this. There are too many instances of people who step out of line, in the white parlance of it, and are lynched, or their family is evicted, or they are raped. But I think in her mind, this is how you have to resist. And this is how a young black woman with no power and very little income and a very taxing job can make a statement. And so she takes the risk of joining, becoming a member of the NAACP, and then she looks for ways to be able to shake things up.
0: And shake things up she does. After a 2-year stint working as a teacher on John's Island, Septima goes back to Charleston to teach at Avery, which is actually legal in this era because Avery is a private institution. It's in this time teaching at Avery that she comes to a firsthand understanding of the power of civic engagement.
1: Charleston's one of the last cities in the South that still will not allow black teachers to teach black children. They don't have role models in front of them. And of course, the white teachers tend not to treat some of the black students well and also make sure that there's no black history in that curriculum. And so Septima joins a petition campaign to try to force the Charleston County School Board to allow black teachers. And the NAACP made a request that the school board open up the schools to black teachers, and it's denied. And so they decide they're going to go to the state legislature. And so there's this very large campaign, basically going door to door, getting people to sign a petition. She joins this. She's out there on the street, pounding on doors, and she gets her sixth graders to join her. This was a civics lesson for them. They're going to learn this is how democracy works. And they accompany her on this petition drive, and it's successful. The schools are opened up, and she's still quite young, and this is a demonstration of the power of organizing, of campaigning, and of bringing a case before the government, and it actually passes.
0: Yes, there's power. Yes, there's promise in campaigning and this kind of active work towards equal rights. And yet there's also the cost of that campaigning. And this is where her family was so concerned. So I guess it's just barely after World War I, there's a slew of mobocracy across the country in various cities.
1: Yeah, this is called Red Summer. It is after the end of World War I when black soldiers return with a sense of having served their nation. They're in uniform. They walk proudly back home. And there's also a recession. And there's competition for jobs, competition for housing, and there's great resentment in the white community that their black neighbors are now expecting to be treated as first-class citizens. They're expecting to have good jobs or better jobs than they had. And there's enormous resentment and backlash. White riots occur all across the country in many major cities. Hundreds of blacks are killed in this. And there's rampaging and there's setting fire to black communities. In the summer of 1919, the fighting reached the edge of Henrietta Street, where the Poinsett family lived. They stood on their porch and they could hear the mob bursting down the street, screaming and hollering. Her family was very frightened and brought all the children into the house, locked the doors, closed the windows, and tried to stay safe until it passed over. But several of the neighbors on Henrietta Street were beaten or shot, and two black Charlestonians were killed, and many more were injured or arrested. And of course, it was the black people who were the victims who were arrested. And this is something she witnesses when she's an adult. It both enrages her, and she realizes progress is going to be met with resistance.
0: During that same year, Septima also gets married. Setting out to establish her own family does not go well. She will lose a child early on, and that's only one aspect of her many troubles, because the marriage she enters into, as Elaine Weiss is about to explain, turns out to be a complete mismatch. In very short order, she will need to rethink her future completely. So, leading up to her marriage to a man named Neri Clark,
1: she is living with her family in Charleston while she teaches at the Avery Institute. She's getting a little itchy. You know, she's an adult. She's working. She's helping support the family. And yet she's being treated like a child. Septima has always been a very good daughter, an obedient daughter. She learns how to handle her mother's anger. She says she keeps her mouth shut and she turns away when her mother slaps her or tries to beat her with a strap. She's learned to do that, but I think there's a sense of rebellion in her a bit. She's been a good girl for a long time. At a military dance, kind of welcoming the USO dance for returning soldiers, she meets a young sailor, and he literally sweeps her off her feet. She knows nothing about him. He has to leave the next morning on a boat. But he returns, and he begins courting her. And her family, especially her mother, is appalled by this. He's older than she is. He's not well-educated. I think he has a sixth-grade education. Most of all, he's not from Charleston. He's from North Carolina. He's an alien. And her mother says, somebody must have put some voodoo on you. Her Haitian background comes to the fore. And she says, this is not a good relationship. You should get out of it. And Septima is not convinced and I think is rebelling against her mother after all these years. She marries Neri Clark in a secret ceremony. And he takes off again. For several months at sea, and in the meantime, she delivers a young daughter. And the daughter is born. The midwife doesn't realize she has a congenital problem. It's not recognized for several weeks. The child gets desperately ill and dies. And Septima is just devastated and feels that God is punishing her for not listening to her mother, for disobeying her parents. And she actually contemplates suicide. She goes down to the Charleston Battery, looking out over the river, and she really thinks of throwing herself in. And her mother sends one of her little brothers on his bicycle to find her. And he finds her, you know, on the edge of the water, and he distracts her. And she comes back home with him. But she says from that time on, she really asks, why did God save her to not take her own life when she was so, so miserable and heartsick? And what does he have in store? And she says she really promises herself she's going to devote her life to God's service in some way. She doesn't know what that way is going to be.
0: I intend for us to get back to this idea of a personal calling a little bit later, because it does come up as a recurring notion for Septima. But far from her landing quickly on a defined direction or sense of life purpose, I got the sense from your book that everything was really falling apart for her at this stage. She's forced to live apart from her second child, a son. You might tell us about that. She discovers that her husband, Neri, is cruel and vain. And I'm getting a little bit ahead of the story here. He dies very young of kidney failure. A lot of dramatic events and traumatic change all compressed into a very short amount of time.
1: The marriage proves to be very difficult, even when Neri Clark returns from the sea. They move to Dayton, Ohio. She conceives another child. She gives birth to a little boy, names him after his father, but then finds that her husband has been two-timing her, or three-timing her, it's not clear. He literally is one of those sailors who has a woman in every port, and he tells her to leave when she confronts him with this, and she realizes she can't go home, she can't face her mother, and she brings the little boy to his paternal grandparents in North Carolina, Neri's parents, who very lovingly raise him. But it also means that Septima is a mother, but never gets to act as a mother. She supports her son all through his childhood and adolescence. She supports him even after that, but she never really can have him with her. She tries a few times when she goes back to John's Island to teach, and he gets sick. There's no doctor. She realizes she can't subject a child to these conditions. And it's a very difficult, heartbreaking moment for her. On the other hand, it gives her a freedom to enter into civic life. And she says she cries every night because she can't have her son with her. But she continues her teaching career and her activism career.
0: Elaine Weiss, our guest, is author of Spell Freedom, The Underground Schools That Built the Civil Rights Movement. 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I'm Marcus Smith, and you're listening to Constant Wonder.
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0: To understand the origin of these underground schools Septima Clark would help establish throughout the South, we need to know about a place called the Highlander Folk School, a remarkable and novel educational facility in its day. Let's jump far ahead to 1954, when Septima Clark arrives at this school. She is 56 years old.
1: She's been teaching for almost 40 years. She's moved back to Charleston and becomes very involved in the NAACP. She joins the executive board of the Charleston branch. At this point, there are several lawsuits that have been lodged by the NAACP to try to desegregate schools, to try to equalize pay for teachers. Then comes, in the spring of 1954, the Supreme Court decision, Brown versus Board of Education. It's clear that it means more than just school desegregation. It could mean the legal tool that's used to desegregate all of the discriminatory Jim Crow laws. And so she is told by a friend that there's this place in the mountains of Tennessee where black people and white people get together and talk about racial problems. And she can't believe there is such a place, but she ventures there. And Septima is encouraged that maybe she can actually play a part as a teacher.
0: This Highlander Folk School had been founded in 1932 by a young white educator named Miles Horton. At first, its goal was to help miners and poor farmers. But after the Second World War, Horton saw more and more clearly that the issue of racism would have to be reckoned with if the South was ever to make economic, political, or social progress. Upon that realization, he undertook a major pivot for his organization.
1: The way the Highlander Folk School worked, and it's not a school like we think of a school, it's an adult education and training facility. It's like a retreat center where people will come to talk and study.
0: His facility, from the very beginning, had been integrated, a feature he was adamant about.
1: He is not going to obey the segregation laws of the state of Tennessee, the Jim Crow laws. And so it's this beacon or a target, I think that's another way of putting it, in the South. Septima arrives there for like a 2-week workshop, and she is just amazed. Miles Horton asks every participant on that last day of the workshop, what are you going to do when you go home? They have to outline their plan, and then Highlander will help support them in executing that plan when they get home. So she's just thrilled because this is unlike most of the organizations she belongs to, which is a lot of talk and good intention, but not always follow through. So she goes home and she is just on fire.
0: There's another fellow, a black businessman, I believe, by the name of Esau Jenkins. And he, together with Miles Horton and Septima Clark, they become something of a trio.
1: It's this interesting melding of interests and personalities. So Esau Jenkins, who is about 40 at the time, he had been her student on John's Island. He's very clever, but had to leave school, formal education in fourth grade, though he went back. And he's just very creative and very clever and very committed to helping his neighbors better themselves. And so Septima says, Esau, you have to come with me to Highlander. And so they drive there together, Esau driving. Septima never drove. And Esau is now smitten with Highlander. And Miles Horton realizes this is a really special guy. He has this charisma. He has this authenticity. He has this passion. But he doesn't have some of the structural and financial support that he needs. Septima Clark put them together, and they come together with this really interesting solution.
0: Well, the solution you're talking about is at least a literacy school functionally. But on the outside, it certainly didn't look anything like a traditional classroom.
1: No. It begins with Esau at the steering wheel of his bus. He ran a bus service that brought workers over from the Sea Island to Charleston every morning and every evening. And he realized that this bus could be a classroom. He had a captive audience for almost an hour each way. He had his wife type up the South Carolina Constitution, which was part of what the literacy test was about. It wasn't just being able to read. You were supposed to interpret the archaic language of the Constitution. It was designed to disenfranchise blacks. And so they hand out the Constitution. From the steering wheel, he directs classroom discussion. And when they feel prepared, he accompanies them to the courthouse to try to register. And he realizes that he needs more. He needs better resources and a better system. And they develop this idea that they could teach people in an informal sort of peer-to-peer class in their own neighborhoods to be able to read and write. This would allow them to really pass this literacy test. But more than that, it would give them this confidence and this skill to really participate in modern life. At this point, if you're illiterate, and this is still true, you have to rely on other people. They had to rely on their white boss or their white landlord, and they were cheated. They signed things they shouldn't have signed with an X. Septima Clark describes seeing, you know, a middle-aged man sign his name for the first time, and the look in his eye, and the sense of accomplishment. One says, I've been born again, because they can now feel like a real adult. By January of 1957, this first, what they call a citizenship school, at first it was called actually a literacy school, but it was so much more than that. opens on John's Island in the back of a cooperative grocery store that Esau Jenkins and his Progressive Club members and Septima Clark build with the financial help from Miles Horton, who gets grants for this from foundations in the North. And they build it so that there's a grocery store in the front, but in the back, behind the shelves, in a secret room with no windows, the citizenship school convenes.
0: If this secrecy and the choice of location seem really odd to us today, well, just remember that in the South, under Jim Crow, any encouragement of literacy and civic understanding among the black population, well, that was extremely dangerous for anyone involved, teacher or learner. The grocery store offered useful camouflage, hiding the citizenship school in plain sight. Now, the teacher that Septima and Miles Horton recruit for this school, Bernice Robinson by name, well, she was a highly unconventional pick.
1: Never taught a class in her life, never went to college. She's a beautician, but she's also an NAACP activist. And she says, I've never been a teacher. I'm not going to be a teacher. And they say, oh, yes, you are. You're the one to do it.
0: In fact, Septima and Miles don't want somebody accustomed to using a strict curriculum. They want somebody more likely to interact with adult students without making them feel like they're being talked down to. And Bernice, as a beautician, is somebody they think fits the job description perfectly. She's a good listener from engaging with her clients. And as Elaine writes in her book, as an independent businesswoman with a loyal black clientele, Robinson would not be subject to economic reprisals from white employers or patrons. Her empathetic, flexible approach to teaching comes into play almost as soon as the class has begun.
1: All she has is like a Dick and Jane primer, because her sister-in-law is a teacher and says, oh, you can use this if you're teaching literacy. And she immediately realizes this is useless. And so she says to them, what do you want to learn? What do you want? And they immediately tell her, I want to be able to write a letter to my daughter because she lives in Chicago. I want to be able to read the Bible, really read it. I want to be able to figure out how much I need to pay and not be cheated. I want to be able to read the newspaper and know what's going on. She and Septima devise a curriculum that allows them to use their own words and their own needs, and they learn much faster. And then the other islands, people on the other islands here, wow, on John's Island, they're learning this, and then they're being able to register to vote. We want one too. And so Bernice starts recruiting some other women, and Septima trains them in how to do this and writes a standard curricula for them, and it begins to spread.
0: By 1965, the year the Voting Rights Act was finally enacted, it's estimated that there were more than 900 of these small schools taking place in ad hoc locations, not in conventional school buildings.
1: They're held in grocery stores and in funeral parlors and in beauty parlors with the curtains pulled and in mechanic garages and in kitchen tables and church basements. And so they're community-based classes, and they become really the organizational foundation of the whole movement.
0: During this time when the citizenship schools are spreading, though, Septima actually loses her day job as a teacher. Was she fired, and for what?
1: Well, it's very simple. In 1956, as part of the massive resistance of the southern states against the Brown decision and the desegregation mandates that the Supreme Court handed down, the state of South Carolina, as well as many other southern states, outlaw the NAACP. No municipal worker, state worker, or city worker can belong to the NAACP. That is grounds for firing. And many of the civil servants are forced to renounce their membership because they're supporting their families. Septima Clark says, I'm not going to renounce my membership. That's illegal and it's immoral. And she is fired. She is 58 years old, nearing retirement. She loses her pension. This is a big financial blow. But at that point, Miles Horton says, okay, their loss. Why don't you come and teach here at Highlander? And it's a big decision.
0: In fact, if I understand her correctly, it's one of the biggest decisions in her life. And she takes 3 whole months to think it over. What was the difficulty for her in this?
1: Friends are telling her to move to the north, where she won't live under Jim Crow and can be paid better and have better conditions. And she says, I don't want to leave the South. I think the South needs me. But she's not sure that she'll be moving to Highlander, which has an entirely white staff at that point. She'll be the only black resident of the whole county, the town she'll be living in. Or living above in, on the mountaintop, is what's called a sundown town, which means that blacks are not allowed on the roads or on the streets after sundown. She has all these personal qualms about it, though she believes in the place and believes in the work they're doing. And so she tells Miles Horton, I can't make the decision right away. And she spends the summer teaching at Highlander. She's sleepless throughout these months. And at night, when she couldn't sleep, she would turn on the tape recorder and listen to the workshop proceedings of the day and try to kind of calm herself and center herself. And then one day she wakes up in the morning and she says she has this kind of free feeling, this sort of mental calmness and liberation. And she realizes that her mind and heart have kind of settled and that she's made the right decision to refuse to renounce her membership in the NAACP. She's been right to provoke her own firing, that she's done the correct thing. She prays about it. She's been thinking about it night and day. And finally, this sense of mental peace has come over her. And she tells Miles Horton, yes, I'll join the staff. Again, it's her searching for what is she meant to do? Where can she put her gifts? And she weighs all these contentious elements of her decision and finally comes out feeling that she's been guided to make the right choice.
0: I think that willingly taking a harder path is something that we see Septima do over and over again. And I have to say that I admire her ability to hold fast to her principles and beliefs, even when, especially when she's facing danger. You mentioned earlier that Highlander was both a beacon and a target. Just what kind of opposition was it facing?
1: It's beginning to become an important meeting place for movement activists, black and white. They can come there, they can talk freely, they can plan strategy, they feel safe. They get logistical support, intellectual support, financial support. And it's because of this, it is targeted also in this massive resistance. And so there's a concerted effort to bring down Highlander. There are spies sent to take photographs, and there are propaganda sheets that are sent to 1 million post boxes around the South, calling Highlander a communist training school. And when Dr. King comes there in 1957 to give a talk, his picture is taken, photographed there, sitting with Miles Horton and Rosa Parks and Septima Clark's a few rows behind. And this is turned into this huge propaganda brochure and later billboards attacking King. And this is all nonsense. Trying to paint this movement of citizens demanding their constitutional rights as something alien, as something nefarious. And again, we're coming out of the Red Scare.
0: Un-American, right?
1: Un-American. People demanding their constitutional rights was un-American. We're seeing echoes of this right now. But this is what was being perpetrated against Highlander. And finally, the state of Tennessee holds hearings and basically tells a prosecutor, go find a way to close down this place. They try to, you know, use the idea that it's a communist training ground, and that goes nowhere. They really can't convince anyone of this. So they decide to use an even more ridiculous idea, which is that it's an immoral institution and they're selling liquor. They're based in a dry county, even though moonshine is everywhere. And they raid the place, and they actually arrest Septima Clark, who's been a teetotaler all of her life. She doesn't drink a thing. They can't find any liquor on the premises, even though they tear the place apart. And they throw her into a police car. She really thinks she's going to die because these white sheriffs come and very violently arrest her and keep the rest of the workshop participants in the dark for hours and throw her into a cell. She's rescued in the morning by two white teachers who are friends of hers at Highlander, but she has to stand trial. So she goes through a really tough time, but stands tall.
0: Months later, the charges against her are withdrawn without fanfare. But it's this kind of insidious harassment that draws some opposition from her own community. As the 1950s turn over into the 60s, black people are worried about the economic consequences they could face for speaking up and the threat of violence that hangs continually over their heads. Septima finds herself in the city of Selma. Congress is wrestling over the voting rights bill. She finds less than all of the fervor that she had hoped to find among the church's ministers and some of the leaders.
1: The campaign in Selma began in January of 65, as the civil rights bill had been passed in 64, but it did not have protections for voting. It had public accommodation and desegregation and very important aspects, but not voting. And so the Selma campaign was conceived to put pressure on President Johnson and on Congress to add to those protections with voting protections. It's something the president didn't want to do, Congress didn't want to do, and Martin Luther King says, we're going to have this campaign. It's a very rough one. It begins in the winter, and so people are standing and trying to register, and they're attacked by dogs, as we know, and there's enormous violence. And finally, in March of 1965, so this is now 60 years ago, there's an attempt to cross the bridge, and in Pettus Bridge, we know about Bloody Sunday. And this forces President Johnson to submit a voting rights bill. So it's being debated in Congress. And then there's the next attempt and the completed march from Selma to Montgomery. But for Septima Clark, it's not over. This campaign isn't over because she stays in Selma when everyone else goes home. And she's trying to train the potential voters in Selma to write their names, to be able to sign their names. And she tries to recruit teachers and tries to get the ministers to get the word out. But Selma's shell-shocked. You know, many of their people have been hurt or maimed or killed in this campaign of the last 6 months. And they're very wary. And so she has a really hard time. The ministers won't commit to it. They won't help her. And finally, she goes by herself and basically talks on street corners and gets a few people to gather and buys them lunch and says, this could be really important because if this bill gets passed, then we'll be able to vote. But you have to be able to sign your names to get on this sort of waiting list. And they're not sure that the Voting Rights Act is actually going to happen. It drags on for months and it gets very, very tense. And so she's teaching literacy again. And they have to be careful. They don't call it for voting rights. They say, learn to write your name and improve your penmanship. And this can help in finding a job. You know, they make it like it's just another self-help kind of class. But it's clear what this is for. And she finally does recruit teachers, many of whom then lose their jobs when it's found out what they're doing. And she lives in Selma for another 3 months, teaching thousands of people to be able to sign their name. So that in August of 1965, when the voting

0: urging swift passage for the bill that would outlaw discriminatory practices. It would give his office the power to appoint federal registrars in 6 southern states where literacy and other voter qualification tests are required.
1: Of course, we can all pretty much guess by now that Septima isn't going to hang it up because a bill has been passed, not even one as consequential as the Voting Rights Act. There's this grand continuity, it seems, in her life of wanting to teach people how to read and write. And yet she branches out from that. She parlays that into other efforts.
2: She stays with the Citizen Education Project for another 5 years after the Voting Rights Act because there's more to do. And there's more people who need to learn their rights and need to learn how to vote. But she's also starting to realize that there are other causes that she cares deeply about. One of them is the women's rights cause. And she becomes an early advocate for the National Association of Women. She begins to work in the peace movement. Again, this is now getting into the time of the Vietnam War, and she's very against the war. And she also gets involved in preparing young black, promising black students for college.
1: How old is she when she takes on the whole business of getting justice about her, the revoking of her pension?
2: Yeah, she worked on that for a long, long time. And she does get some satisfaction. Governor pretty much apologizes to her and says it was wrong. She gets some of her pension money back, but she's living in a very economically precarious situation. I don't think she would ever do it differently, but she suffered for what she believed in. And then she decides she's going to do what she'd been preaching for years. She's going to run for office herself. And she runs for the Charleston County School Board, the same school board that fired her 20 years before. And she wins, and she becomes the conscience of the school board, an advocate for teachers, an advocate for students, an advocate for putting black history in the curriculum. And when the businessmen on the school board want to cut music, cut art, and she says no, she really keeps them focused on what a good education should be. She runs again for re-election and wins again, and she's 80 years old now.
1: Septima's motivation for all she did in pursuit of civil rights for all Americans can be summed up in her own words, read here from a fundraising letter she sent out in 1976.
3: Today, as never before, what goes on in the rest of our community affects each one of us. 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
1: Now, there's a coda to this story. It's one that we could not have foreseen way back in October 2024. That's when we first set things in motion for this interview. In just a moment, Septima Clark's story gets very personal for Elaine Weiss.
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1: It's obvious that our guest, Elaine Weiss, has immersed herself deeply in the story of Septima Clark. Elaine has devoted herself over many years to the history

0: history of voting rights, civic engagement, and political activism, and this she has done as an acclaimed writer and journalist. Something happened in her own professional life during the first few months of 2025 that really left her thinking even more personally about the challenges Septima Clark faced. There's no mistaking that many of the issues that gave shape to the life and work of Septima Clark have been in the headlines of our own day as well. Here's how Elaine Weiss describes her personal experience getting caught in the fray as a journalist and commentator.
1: When I began this book in 2019, began the research, I couldn't have anticipated where we would be at this moment when the book comes out, that we're at a time when in some school districts, books are being banned. And it hit me a few weeks ago when I was to give a talk at the Jimmy Carter Presidential Library in Atlanta. And I was very excited about it because President Carter believed in democracy and was actually in many ways progressive in civil rights legislation and practice. And in fact, there's a photograph of him awarding Septima Clark a Living Legacy Award in 1979. He brought her to the White House. He gave her an award. So it was just like the perfect place with a perfect story. But I was informed about 2.5 weeks before I was to be there that it had been canceled. My book talk had been canceled. My talk about civil rights and democracy and organizing and activists. It had been okayed. It had been approved. It was on the library website. It had been advertised. Everything was set up. But they were told it had to go for reapproval to Washington. And it had not met reapproval. And this hit me hard because I realized, you know, this is in context of what's going on right now with a threat of retribution against those who speak out or want to talk about parts of our history that are uncomfortable. And so even more important to talk about those moments and that part of the history and learn from them. I decided that this, even though my event was rescheduled and went to a different library, that this needed to be exposed. So I did go to the press, and it was covered in the New York Times and in the Atlantic Journal Constitution by excellent reporters. And then I wrote an essay for the Atlantic magazine. And it's just important that the public know this has happened, because if we don't stand up and say, no, this is wrong, and we're not going to abide by it, then it will happen in silence. And all through this, I thought to myself, what would Septima Clark do? And I decided that I couldn't write about these incredibly brave people who devote years of their life and take enormous risks of their personal safety, their economic security, their social standing, to stand up to oppression. I couldn't then just say, oh, this is fine. And that was my small tribute to the resistance and the bravery. It didn't take bravery for me to do this. It took enormous bravery for Septima Clark and Esau Jenkins and the tens of thousands of citizenship school teachers and students. And so I felt I owed it to them.
0: Elaine Weiss is author of Spell Freedom, The Underground Schools That Built the Civil Rights Movement. Janice L. Jones read for us Septima Clark's words. This episode was produced by Mamie Teeples and Tenery Taylor with sound design by James Call. I'm Marcus Smith. Constant Wonder is a production of BYU Radio.
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4: BYUSN. The injury bug hits BYU in week one. So which players do we expect to see back on the field? And more importantly, when? Arizona head coach Brent Brennan said, what about BYU's atmosphere? Excuse me? What are you going to do about it, Cougar fans?
5: The first in-season AP poll of the year drops at 2 Eastern. Where do we think the Cougars will land? And BYU TV analyst Blaine Fowler joins us to share his expectations for the Cougars' big game against Arizona.
4: 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Happy Tuesday, September 8th. My name is Spencer Linton. As always, I am teamed up alongside a man who is better known as the great Jerem Jordan. And apparently, Jerem, we got a live television show to do.
5: Got an electrical issue? What is this?
4: Did you pay the bill? SMU? Did you pay the electricity bill?
5: Was it my turn?
4: Or
5: your turn? I thought it was your turn.
6: Yeah, the power outage is not just isolated here at the broadcasting building. It is widespread. I have been in contact with the administration. I'm doing a report on the power outage. Communication between the desk and the control room may be limited, so we are in the process of trying to figure out exactly how long this will take. We expect I'm being told that the lights, and you can see the lights are back on for BYU Sports Nation. I'm Jason Shepherd.
5: Okay. We have a reporter in studio about the electrical.
4: We sometimes need to have a sideline reporter for this show in cases where the power does go out.
5: Our own Taylor McGregor, a la Florida State last night with the issues with SMU. That was a...
4: How crazy was that last night?
5: In Portuguese, they say bagunça. So great reporting by Shep. He was all over
4: it. Well done, Jason Shepherd.
5: It's almost like you knew it was going to happen. That was a little odd. But Florida State and SMU. SMU, pretty good. Hey. Pretty good, despite all their issues last night.
4: They turned the ball over 4 times on the road and still won the game.
5: Yeah.
4: They're really good on offense.
5: The tornado punt was weird. The Hail Mary...
4: It was just a weird game all around.
5: Not Hail Mary. Yeah. There were 2 seconds left, not 1.
4: Remember when BYU won at SMU and then they went to the college football playoff and then BYU wasn't given credit for beating that SMU team? I remember that too.
5: I'm just glad we have power.
4: So you did pay the bill.
5: Yeah, sure. Yeah. It's on auto pay. I don't know.
4: It's on Brigham.
5: Yeah, absolutely.
4: All rise and shout. It's time for What's Trending.
7: It's going to be a big-time football game, and especially coming off, we had an incredible double overtime game with them a year ago.
8: Just really proud of the fans. The fans stayed here throughout the game. The rock was amazing.
7: It's a tough venue. You're playing against an outstanding football team. It's going to be like everybody in America should watch that game. It's going to be one of the best games of the whole weekend, the best games of the first month of college football.
4: In the spirit of electricity, the game will be electric.
5: I need a little more echo there.
4: Yes. Following a week one blowout victory over Utah Tech, BYU now welcomes Arizona, but now dealing with some key injuries as well. Now, many of you, in response to our question of the day yesterday, when we asked, did BYU accomplish everything they needed to, were quick to point out, no, they didn't stay healthy because of injuries to Raider DeMooney and running back Sione Moa. Well, yesterday on Coordinator's Corner, we got some insight into how serious and severe those injuries are and what a timetable for return could look like. Kelly Papinga of the defense coordinator shared some insights specifically on when he expects to see Raider DeMooney back and available.
9: It wasn't as significant as, you know, we were thinking. You know, everybody was thinking some knee ligament or something like that, but I think it's going to be, you know, a few weeks and it'll be back. But sounds like maybe for the Notre Dame game or, you know, somewhere in there, middle of October, he'll be back with us.
4: Wow, wow, wow. Kalani Sitake said, awesome. We need to pray for a miracle, and it looks like BYU in a small way got one, because I was initially told they'll be lucky to have him back by early November. Lucky to have him back by early November, which would be the Utah game. Kelly Papinga says, maybe mid-October by the Notre Dame game?
5: So we're talking about, what, 4 to 6 weeks it kind of feels like? So,
4: and you hate to lose him at all.
5: Yeah. And that's good. And, you know, Aaron Roderick had similar comments with Sione Moa. It's not as serious as they thought. Sounds like it still could be a little while. But, Yeah, that's good news. You hope for the best. You know, when there's injuries, like, they're going to be out. So no Rader DeMooney against the vaunted Arizona pass offense. That's a challenge. But as we mentioned, Tommy Prassis, Kenan Pula maybe will be there a little bit. So, yeah, that's good news. You hope for good news. And that was, as Kalani mentioned, hey, that's kind of a minor miracle. That's awesome.
4: Now, you and I, probably more than most, feel confident that BYU should be okay against Arizona because of Tommy Prassis. Based on the comments I saw yesterday, it was, whoa, no. You guys are making, you're not making a big enough a deal about this. Like, Rader is, we're not saying Rader isn't a fantastic player, but Tommy does bring back notable in-game experience as a true freshman.
5: He's been a starting nickel for BYU. He's played a bunch of snaps. He's not... he's the most experienced backup BYU's got in that position by far. He scored a touchdown, memorably, right here on the Scoop and Score. Well done by our production staff, making that the first clip.
4: This isn't like a newbie you just throwing in there.
5: No, this is year three for him. Battled some injuries, but he's healthy, feeling good. It's an Arizona kid against Arizona, so it's personal.
4: Yeah.
5: I'm good with it, you know, if you have to have an injury there. Like, it's a little bit like Kenan Pula is very athletic and has a bright future. He doesn't have the game experience that Tommy Prassis does at his position.
4: Yes.
5: I do think we'll see Kenan Pula a little bit. In the game, so we'll see. But yeah, this is good news. I'm feeling good.
4: I said this to you yesterday. I'll say it here. Playing alongside Faletau Satuala will also help Tommy Prassis raise his game.
5: Turns out, when you play with future NFL draft picks, you look good too.
4: Indeed.
5: Yeah, I think BYU is going to be good. So we're hoping for a speedy recovery for Rader DeMooney, and hopefully, yeah, he gets back for Notre Dame game, which is October 17th.
4: Wow.
5: That's the circled game on the schedule this year for sure.
4: Well, you can wonder why. I kind of say that tongue-in-cheek. He wants to get back by that game.
5: I think that might
4: be the biggest game in Lavelle Edwards Stadium history, depending on how things shake out.
5: Up there. But, yeah, I feel you. Okay, topic two. During Arizona's media availability yesterday, head coach Brent Brennan shared, quote, "I didn't feel like the crowd at BYU was a problem in 2024, end quote. What do you make of this, and how will the crowd impact the game this weekend?
4: Okay, here we go. We're taking an angle to rile up the fans. Is it purposeful on our part a little bit?
5: Absolutely
4: it is. He doesn't think that the crowd will make an impact in the game this weekend based on what happened in 2024. This is interesting. Because if you remember, Big Noon Kickoff showed up.
5: Yep.
4: The Fox pregame show, all the hype and hoopla. And they couldn't stop talking. And by they, I mean the crew and all of the Fox National people could not stop talking about they didn't know that BYU could bring it like this.
5: Mm-hmm. And they came last year.
4: Because of what happened against Arizona.
5: And they'll probably come again this year. Who knows?
4: Brady Quinn, Matt Leinart, all those guys, Rob Stone, Mark Ingram talking about, yo, Provo is different, and all of you take pride in that. So I think that the fans and the crowd absolutely will have an impact on Saturday's game, especially if you're dwelling on those comments that we just didn't play very well. I don't think the crowd really had anything to do with it. That was a magical day. And when you listen to the crowd pop after Tanner Wall intercepts Noah Fifita early in the game, it just like didn't stop. Like the volume was just up.
5: Yes.
4: From there for basically three quarters straight after that. It was fantastic. I expect maybe an even more hyped crowd because this is BYU's first real opportunity to go out and show, hey, we are really good. We do deserve the number 14 ranking in the country.
5: Or whatever they are later today.
4: Yeah, exactly. Not sneaking up on anybody. Like, they want to go out and prove it. Arizona comes to town. I think the crowd's going to probably be one level up from what it was in 2024.
5: Take it personally, Cougar Nation. I think you should. I think BYU will be super loud on defense. And remember, in 2024, it was also a day game just like this on Fox.
4: Exactly
5: the same.
4: Same
5: exact scenario, minus the Big Noon Kickoff thing. It's a big deal. It's the same quarterback for them. He was a sophomore. Now he's a senior. Can this BYU defense force all the turnovers that they did here? You know, Tanner Wall and Jacob Robinson and Isaiah Glasker with the pick six to kind of seal it at the end. BYU won this game by 22. I mean, it was convincing. They're up 15 prior to the last play, but this is a massive game. And as I said yesterday, I think it's the third biggest game on the schedule. It is huge. You have Notre Dame, you have at Utah, you have Arizona at home. To me, those are the the top three games on the schedule. So, Cougar Nation, bring it. You always do. But I say crank it up from 10 to 11 in this game against Arizona. And then when Notre Dame comes, make it 100.
4: It will feel extra. And if you need some added motivation, just keep watching this portion of BYU Sports Nation right before the game so that we can remind you that you didn't make an impact in 2024, and so it really probably shouldn't factor into the game on Saturday.
5: And with that said, Brent Brennan is a super respectful, cool coach. Like, I don't think he's saying it out of disrespect. I think he's sharing his sincere opinion. It's not a tongue-in-cheek. It's not passive-aggressive. It's just actually what he thinks. But
4: do his players feel that way? The guys that have to play the game?
5: I don't. Take that and harness it in any way you see fit. That's what I said.
4: Our question of the day. The aforementioned Arizona head coach, Brent Brennan, who is good friends with Kalani Sitake. And you said it. We love Brent Brennan.
5: He's
4: awesome. Yeah. Great dude. Said, quote, "I didn't feel like the BYU crowd was a problem in 24. All of you, answer the following. What role do you think the crowd will play this year?
10: But they're not in the afternoon anymore.
4: It is on Saturday.
5: Sometimes they are.
4: At @tallguy_Hackett says, in the words of our great Kalani Sitake, they don't know, but they about to find out. The Rock was rocking for Utah Tech. Utah Tech, people. If the crowd was that fired up for an FCS opponent, they are for sure going to be even more fired up for a conference opponent. Go Cougs.
5: I want to mention that ESPN's open on all of their college football games now. The final clip is Kalani Sitake saying that against Utah in 24. They don't know, but they about to find out. And Kalani told us last week when we had the on-campus show, I guess we're on campus here, but we mean among the people, he said, people know who we are and we're not going to surprise people. So I think I said something like, they might know and they're probably about to find out as well, or something like that. It's like, yes, it still applies.
4: Yeah.
5: This still applies.
4: He's like, I got to stop saying things in front of microphones and cameras.
5: No, that was a great clip. In fact, that's my favorite of his 11 years here at BYU. That clip is my favorite. So keep saying it.
4: Okay. At Cougar Wire chimes in.
5: This is good.
4: With a gif of, I believe it's AI, a dude slamming a caffeinated soda and a Monster energy drink, saying, start those monsters earlier for the afternoon game. Pre-game with the caffeine, folks.
5: Hey, this crowd's going to be highly caffeinated. Abbreviated, or what is it? Yeah, none of that.
11: Inebriated,
5: thank you. No, not here, but caffeinated, absolutely. Continue to weigh in on X, Facebook, and Instagram because you know Cougar Nation is going to be up for this game.
4: Okay, following BYU beating Arizona 41-19 in 2024, then beating them in double overtime in Tucson last year.
5: Massive.
4: Naturally, most of the Arizona players, especially those that were around for both of those losses to BYU, have this game circled on the schedule as a get-back game or a revenge game. Here is Danny Gonzalez, Arizona defensive coordinator, on his and his team's preparation for the get-back game against BYU.
12: And I haven't shied away from this. I've been working on the BYU stuff since January 4th. I mean, I took one day from the bowl game, and then we started in. Those guys had to have BYU broken down before they went on vacation.
4: Whoa!
5: How about that?
4: Their get-back game. BYU is aware of this, Jerem. I spoke with Cannon DeVries yesterday. He is my one-on-one interview for BYU Sports Nation Game Day, and obviously the special teams player of the week in the Big 12. He said, look, we know that Arizona has circled us as the get-back game, but they're coming to Lavelle, and we're going to bring it too. This is going to be a great football game.
5: I can't wait. It's certainly extra motivation because it was a game that Arizona felt like they should have won at home.
4: Do you think that this will impact the game? Like this, Arizona doing this with that preparation from the defensive coordinator, everything goes into it.
5: I don't know how it doesn't. I think they're extra motivated. It's a regional game. It's turning into somewhat of a rivalry, although, you know, Arizona has lost all five times against Kalani Sitake. But four of those have been decided by one score. These have been some tight games, including the first game by Kalani, right? The Jake Oldroyd field goal kicked off the Kalani era. These are better Arizona teams. Arizona has only won 9-plus games 3 times this century. Like, this is a team that can win 9-plus
4: games. Now you have a senior quarterback. Like, Fafita was a sophomore the last time he came to Provo. He'll be a better player.
5: And he was tremendous as a freshman. And Teteroa McMillan was a top-10 pick later after that game and season in 24. He wasn't there in 25. But, yeah, BYU's up 14-0. You got the lightning delay for over an hour. Arizona handles it really well. They take a 10-point lead in the fourth. BYU comes back. They tie it. They get into double OT. They make some plays. They
4: win. Kyle Safarchuk saves the day, falling on a fumble from Bear Bachmeyer.
5: Big time, dude. That fumble recovery was as good as his mustache, I would argue. So it's a big game, and I think Arizona is up for this. I think BYU is absolutely up for it because guess what? It's Big 12 conference play as well. You start that. The loser of this has a massive uphill climb. Yep. The rest of the year to try and make it to Arlington for the Big 12 title game. Can you imagine? Whoever loses, you can't lose again to feel like you have some chance to get there. Because if you have 2 losses, you're probably in a tiebreaker. BYU has to win this game to feel good about its chances to make the Big 12 title game. So I think the Cougars will be up for this. And I frankly think BYU wins by multiple scores. I think BYU will win this game convincingly.
4: BYU is... From what I can tell, according to most experts who are projecting this game, a 7.5-point favorite on Saturday.
5: Which feels right.
4: That's, one score favorite.
5: That's the line I would put. BYU, the ranked team, the team at home, the team that's gone 24-4 the last 2+ years now.
4: Arizona, again, better team overall coming into Provo than they were in 2024. They did have T-Mac. Yes. They did have Teteroa McMillan on that 24 squad. But it was kind of a two-man show with Fafita and T-Mac. And they had some skilled players, but they were not sound in the trenches. They're more sound in the trenches this go-around.
5: And they're doing
4: a better job of protecting Fafita, and like that is the key for them. Can they keep him on his feet?
5: He gets the ball so quick, it's hard not to give up. It's easy not to have sacks because he's just getting the ball out so fast. So how will BYU defend Noah Fafita is the question. And I'm excited to watch this game. I think this is a huge game, one that I've circled preseason, so can't wait. But BYU's had great success against the Wildcats under Kalani Sitake. Have not lost yet.
4: Obviously, we're watching BYU safeties against Arizona's receivers and that vaunted passer, Noah Fafita.
5: Yeah, Trey Spivey, keeps you up at night a little bit. And defensively, they had 3 draft picks there out of the secondary, lost 4 starters. So there's some questions there. But, turnovers were a big deal in this game. I know it's Tuesday, but... and against NAU, dominated. That's a top 25 FCS team. Yeah. The one score was a pick six by a backup quarterback. So it wasn't on defense. So they shut out. Yep.
4: Yeah, Fafita was out.
5: And it wasn't on Fafita either. So
4: they're 35 zip. He's on the bench. They're good. They're resting. NAU is a better FCS team by a considerable margin than Utah Tech.
5: Oh, yeah.
4: Like if Arizona played Utah Tech, we'd probably have a similar score from Arizona over Utah Tech.
5: Yeah.
4: Right, that seems like a fair statement. Agreed. Let's pick up the tempo as we get into the hurry-up drill. Jerem, start us off.
5: Big 12 released its weekly awards for the first time. BYU freshman legend Glasker, ever heard of him, won Big 12 Freshman of the Week. Bear Bachmeyer won this 7 times last year.
4: Okay.
5: How many times will legend Glasker win Big 12 Freshman of the Week?
4: I'm calling for at least 3 times, Jerem.
5: 3.5, over-under? You going under?
4: Going under? I'll take it 3 times. It's just harder for a non-quarterback type player. Like Bear had an advantage because he was a true freshman quarterback.
5: There's not a lot of freshman quarterbacks in the league, I don't think.
4: True. But there are true freshman skill players, right? All across the league. So I think it's going to be harder for Legend to stand out where Bear was just because he was essentially the lone true freshman starting quarterback last year. If he was even remotely good, it was like, give it to him. Like he's amazing.
5: And if we're setting the line at 3.5, give me the over. I think it'll be four?
4: Four or five.
5: Yeah.
4: Okay.
5: I mean, there's like, 14 weeks that they do this? You have 2 byes, 12 games, 2 byes, 14. Yeah, give me 4.
4: Let's go.
5: Let's go.
4: I would love to see it. The first in-season AP Top 25 poll will be revealed today. Where, Jerem, do you expect BYU to be ranked after week number one?
5: I agree with the thought that you told me yesterday, which is, USC probably gets that 14 spot because they played 2 group of 6 teams. BYU's played 1 game and it was FCS. So BYU probably at 15. I'm really interested to see what the pollsters do with Michigan. Do you reward them for the second? Do you in the Hail Mary, or do you punish them in some way? What does that look like? Because no one should really move much in the poll.
4: Maybe Louisville drops up, but why even drop Louisville?
5: They look pretty good against a very good Ole Miss team. So I honestly, if the poll stayed the exact same, but BYU was just lone 15, not tied for 14, I would be fine with it. There'll be a little bit of shifting. Like, do you reward LSU for that win over Clemson a little bit?
4: They were so dominant.
5: They looked great. Are they up a spot or two? You know?
4: Okay.
5: I don't know.
4: LSU
5: what do you
4: looked
5: think?
4: Like a top 10 team. I think the big mover in the poll will be LSU, and it's probably like maybe two spots. Right?
5: Past Oklahoma and Ole Miss?
4: Ole Miss played a close game with Louisville.
5: But a ranked team.
4: I don't know. I don't know.
5: When you beat a ranked team, you should be rewarded.
4: I think LSU will be, it, like, if there's a big mover, and by big mover, I mean two spots or more, it's
5: not big.
4: It's probably them.
5: Yeah.
4: Outside of that, it should be pretty status quo. But, yeah, I feel strongly that USC coming off a shutout of Fresno State.
5: Does Oregon drop for playing close with Boise State?
4: Maybe. They were on their home field.
5: Like, does Georgia go up?
4: Georgia looked pretty dominant against the team they should have been dominant against.
5: I don't remember who they played. That's when, you know, it's super memorable.
4: Yeah, interesting stuff. Like, what? How do the pollsters feel? What are their emotions after they've seen all of the teams play an actual game? Who knows?
5: I would argue most didn't play an actual game. after losing number two Pitt in four sets Friday, BYU Women's Volleyball at Boise State tonight, a little homecoming for Alex Bauer there from Nampa, Idaho. What kind of bounce-back performance do you expect?
4: I expect a bounce-back win, Jerem. Okay. I don't think it's going to go five sets. Give me BYU in four sets.
5: Oh, giving up a set? Okay. BYU 10-0 all time against Boise State. Boise State 3-3. BYU's lone loss to number two Pitt.
4: Yep.
5: Played them tough in the first two. Give me a sweep because I'm just trying to one-up you, apparently, with the Legend Oscar okay. thing and now this. So there you go. Hey, to preview Arizona and hear from Kalani Sitake himself, Tracy Borgay on the program tonight as well. BYU football's Kalani Sitake airs at 8:30 Eastern. 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
4: After the break, more BYU football players taking home weekly Big 12 hardware. And women's volleyball was, again, ranked where in the new ABCA coaches poll? 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
5: I am
4: Spencer Linton. 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
5: Big fan of this guy. 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Three total touchdowns, 65 receiving yards in Saturday's win over Utah Tech. 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
5: Beat Soza on ESPN+. I love the natural sound there of the blocking.
4: Yep.
5: That was great. 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
4: Legend was not the only Cougar to win a Big 12 award this week. Not surprisingly, Cannon DeVries takes home Big 12 Special Teams Player of the Week for what he did as a punt returner and certainly during his very lengthy kickoff return for a touchdown.
18: BYU getting the second half kickoff, looking to add to their 42-point lead total. Out of the end zone, here we go. DeVries had a couple explosive returns in the first half. Maybe he's got another one in him. Crosses midfield. Cannon DeVries says, yes, we have returners this year. I'm one of them. 102 yards.
4: Cannon said he couldn't feel his legs the last 10 yards.
5: He ran so far, which, by the way, I feel like when we were younger, they would say, like, oh, yeah, that was 102 yards. That's what Pete Sosa said. You can't technically, statistically, go more than 100. So it's a 100-yard return.
4: Yeah, yes. He ran, I mean, technically speaking.
5: Yeah.
4: He ran, like, 150 yards.
5: It wasn't Parker Kingston's punt return against K-State, but it was very long.
4: Oh, we hope to see Cannon and the rest of BYU special teams do more of that, beginning with Saturday's game against Arizona.
5: Women's volleyball, 25th in the latest AVCA poll. They dropped to one spot. BYU plays at Boise State tonight, 8 Eastern, on the Pac-12 YouTube channel.
4: BYU women's golf will tee off their season at the Bruzzy, presented by Ashley Herrera at Trophy Club Country Club on Tuesday and Wednesday in Trophy Club, Texas.
5: The Bruzzy.
4: Yep. Seniors MJ Berrigan and Whitney Bands will lead the starters as they face off with North Texas, Illinois, Louisiana Monroe, Nebraska,
5: Faster.
4: Oklahoma, Texas A&M, Texas State, Texas Tech, UTSA, and Xavier.
5: Nice. You can do auctions, dude.
4: Yeah.
5: BYU's Kihei Akina made his Walker Cup debut this weekend, winning his Sunday foursomes with Jay Lang Jr. and having his singles at the U.S. as the U.S. fell to Great Britain and Ireland, 13.5 to 12.5. Kind of unfair when there's like four countries.
4: After the break, it's time we welcome in Uncle B, our dual threat analyst, Blaine Fowler. What are his expectations for BYU's matchup with Arizona? Does he think the crowd will play a factor? This is BYU SN.
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0: Welcome back to BYU Sports Nation live in Studio B. We have moved over to the big board. Why? Because we have big news with our Big 12 football power rankings. After week one, and not surprisingly, there has been some real volatility. You got to go off long offseason projections to place all 16 teams. Well, now we've seen some actual football, so I imagine this will be the craziest one-week move from week zero to week one that you will see. But here we go, from 1 to 16. Jerem, are you ready for this?
1: Absolutely not.
0: Let's reveal the top 16 of the Big 12 power rankings. No change at the top. Texas Tech and BYU remain 1 and 2. You will see your first mover. Arizona State is up two spots from number 5. They leapfrog Utah and switch places with Houston. I am buying stock in what Kenny Dillingham is doing. I think that they are better than most people think they are. I know they lost Sam Leavitt. He's doing his thing with Lane Kiffin and LSU. Jerem, I think Arizona State has a vaunted offense. They have plenty of talent. That game on Halloween in Provo against BYU looms large. Now, the Houston Cougars welcomed Oregon State to their home field. Why did they drop two? It was a one-score game late in the game. They needed some big plays to survive a not very good Oregon State team, so they dropped to 5. Arizona stays at 6. Kansas State holding steady at 7. And then you see UCF into the top 8. They're up two spots. They played Bethune-Cookman, blah, blah, blah. I watched UCF. I think they're very explosive on offense. They'll be better than they were last year for sure. I think they're right now deserving of number 8. What have you done for me lately? They scored 73 points against a bad team. BYU scored 63 points against a bad team. I thought they were very sharp, Jerem. Into the back half, West Virginia. Not a super impressive performance. They were up big against Coastal Carolina, had to hang on, but you played an FBS foe, a G16, took care of business.
1: Cam Cook looked good in that game.
0: Indeed. Yeah. A lot of other teams on this list lost, okay? West Virginia won their game against a G6 opponent. TCU, I know some of you are like, why are they not number 16, Spencer? They were so bad they lost to a terrible North Carolina team. I'm going to give them an exception for now. The Ireland situation, weird, rainy. They were missing their best explosive playmaker at wide receiver. And they had that turmoil inside the locker room with an investigation going on about a fist fight. So let's let them get back home. We'll see what TCU is. That's why I have them at number 10. Kansas up two spots to number 11. Baylor, look, they're one play away from beating Auburn and probably being in the top 8. Like, I'm not going to punish them that much. They stay steady at number 12. Cincinnati up two spots. Iowa State at 14. Colorado, congratulations. You're no longer the bottom team in the power rankings. And Oklahoma State, look, I bought into the hype. I heard it all offseason. I heard from so many Oklahoma State fans. We're the next Indiana. You're an idiot.
1: Who would say that out loud?
0: We're going to beat Texas Tech when they come to Stillwater. Dark horse playoff team. You lost to the team that was picked to finish 11th in the American. You were a 14.5-point favorite. You lost by 14. That's a 28-point swing. Jerem, what have you done for me lately? Oklahoma State lost by 14 to a team that was picked to finish 11th in their conference.
1: I feel like you took that personally. It was Cowboy Twitter that did this. It wasn't necessarily the game.
0: Listen, they can get right back to business if they can show me something against Oregon this week. All they have to do is now host Oregon in Stillwater.
1: Yeah, that's going to be rough like it was last year. Cincinnati plus 2. Yeah. I see this here. They beat BC. They had a Power 4 win. Colorado, you didn't reward too much for winning at Georgia Tech. I thought they would go up a little more in that. I still don't believe Colorado is super good. Iowa State getting some love here, despite being the perceived worst team in the league. So, looks like it got personal. Oklahoma State on this list. -8.
0: What have you? I mean, like, Iowa State won 38-3 at home. Colorado, yes. Colorado was, I thought they were going to lose. They were down. They were down and out. I know their defensive line was good. They have no offense.
1: They looked terrible except for the beginning and end of the game.
0: And won that game against a bad Georgia Tech team.
1: If you want to see more of Spencer Linton hating on Oklahoma State, you can check out our YouTube channel anytime for more content on demand.
0: Listen, it's just the lunatic fringe. I love Oklahoma State. Great people. The lunatic fringe did get to me a little bit.
1: Speaking of lunatic.
0: Yeah. Our own lunatic, Uncle B.
1: I'm just kidding. We love Blaine. I'm joking.
0: Well, we need him to be a little bit crazy. to get in the right mindset for this huge game against Arizona. He's going to join us to break it down. This is BYU Sports Nation.
1: Dave's the best.
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6: Arizona's going to be a great team. They didn't like how last year's game ended. They got to come here to Provo and we'll see what happens.
7: Came to the grind once again. Now, you know, season started. This is what we wanted. It's been all fall camp for. Going into this next week, we're just going to have to go straight ahead.
0: Onward as we go onward in our show. 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Feeling ramped up after those power ratings. Let's go.
1: Speaking of power.
0: Give me some more caffeine.
1: We got Blaine Fowler next.
0: Indeed.
1: Let's go, baby.
0: Indeed. Always good to see Uncle B. My friend, it's that time of year. Football is back. It's in full swing. We have power rankings. We're expecting the first AP rankings later today.
1: And we were talking during the break. 36-year anniversary of BYU beating Miami. You were on the call for KBYU on the rebroadcast on that game. That was a massive win, and now Notre Dame comes in here this year and could be interesting, a la BYU-Miami.
8: I have to say, after all of these years, guys, I'm not sure that I've ever felt more electricity in the stadium leading up to, during, and after a game than the Miami game.
0: Wow.
8: And, you know, I've been there for every big game that's ever been there. It was so electric, you could feel it. I had goosebumps on my arms the whole game, and I was calling the game. I usually settle in. I never felt settled in. I sat right on the front of my chair for the whole call. And so and we've had some amazing games. Arizona State game a couple years ago when Tyler punched the ball out, maybe as loud as I've ever heard it in a single moment. But that Miami game, that it was something special. Still to this day remains something special. And I just hope we can replicate that for this Notre Dame game. If these two teams can both go undefeated till that week.
0: Top 10
8: man,
0: matchup.
8: Oh, yep. Man. Yep. I am ready for that, for sure.
0: That would take it into another stratosphere, no doubt about it. Because if people remember correctly, BYU was ranked 16th when they welcomed number one Miami. It's going to be tough to beat that. But can you imagine a number two or number three Notre Dame team coming into Provo? The Cougars are 7 or 8. It would be in the history of BYU football, the first time they have ever played a top 10 matchup where both teams are ranked in the top 10 in Provo. The first one happened last year in Lubbock.
8: Yeah, crazy. It could be epic. And I watched that. You watched that Notre Dame game the other night, and in the first half I was saying to myself, hey, self, these guys aren't that good. BYU could beat these guys. And then the second half I said to myself, hey, self, You're an idiot. They're really, really good. They just took a while to get going. Like, they, guys, they are really talented. The second half, they showed who they were.
0: Yep.
8: But you know what? BYU's got the talent and the depth. If they execute, they can hang with that football team. And you hang around at home, and it's a magic day. Who knows, right? It could be so fun.
1: I want someone tuning in right now to be like, they're not even talking about BYU Arizona.
0: We're hoping for some magic on Saturday.
1: Okay, so certainly BYU takes care of business against Utah Tech. The injuries to Raider Demunia and Sione Moa, you know, we've heard, you know, not as serious as they thought, which is good news. What kind of impact do you feel like those injuries will have on a big game with Arizona to start conference play in week two?
8: Yeah, first off, I feel terrible. You feel terrible when anybody gets hurt, but those two guys, like, you know them well. I mean, they're dear friends of mine and our family. I'm so happy for, and I know Sione's going to be back quickly. And then Raider, Gavin had a chance to talk to him the other night. He's so disappointed, but he's relieved that it's not season ending. And so I just can't wait to see him get back there. And it has a huge impact defensively on BYU, because what Raider brings to this defense is a very physical presence in that safety group to come downhill and play the run. Punishes people. Really plays aggressive downhill. Meets running backs at the line of scrimmage. He's a safety that when a safety has a gap, you see him get up in the gap at the line of scrimmage. He's not making tackles 4 and 5 yards down the field. He's got such great instincts. And that physicality that he brings to the secondary sets the tone. And that's what BYU is going to miss there. Now, Tommy is going to play, and Tommy has played. This is the benefit of playing multiple guys over multiple years. Tommy played as a freshman. He has great pass coverage skills. That's what he's going to bring to this for BYU. He was good enough in terms of his one-on-one skills that they put Tommy, they moved him over. The safeties were so deep, they moved him over, and he played a bunch at nickel, where he's got to cover those quick inside receivers. So he is going to bring great coverage skill and a lot of experience to this. The thing that BYU will miss the most is that physicality and mentality of Raider. And so somebody else got to pick it up and be even more physical. And maybe it's Kade Uluave. I don't know. That linebacker group is going to have to be even better in the run without Raider back there.
0: Blaine Fowler, our dual threat analyst, is on BYU Sports Nation. We've been discussing the crowd for this Saturday, and Brent Brennan, who we respect, great football coach, got a good thing going in Arizona, is building that program, no doubt about it. But he said he didn't think that the crowd really made an impact in 2024 in Provo, and so he's essentially not super worried about what his team's walking into at Lavelle Edwards Stadium this Saturday. What kind of an impact do you think the crowd will make, Blaine, on Saturday, this being the first Big 12 game for BYU and a massive one for both teams?
8: Like, he's not underestimating it. He understands exactly what it is, and it has an impact, especially when your offense has their back to that end zone where the rock resides, right? And we know this. I mentioned that Arizona State game and how loud it was in the moment. How many false start penalties did Arizona State have that night because of the rock and how loud it was? So it absolutely has an impact, and it makes momentum swings even a bigger deal, where the crowd starts to get into it, and you can just feel the weight of that crowd. But what do we expect Brent Brennan to say? He's saying everything he's saying. He's not saying for us to hear. He's saying the things he says for his team to hear. Like, we can't worry about that. We can't control it. That needs to not be a factor. I don't think it was a factor. You can't use that as an excuse. You just have to play. Meanwhile, I guarantee at practice, their speakers are up as loud as they can go, so they get used to doing their signals with hands and signs, so they don't have to worry about being able to communicate with that crazy noise there. It's a thing. Whether Brett Brennan says it is a thing or not, he knows it's the thing. We know it's a thing. But for his players, he has to say, we can't acknowledge that it means anything. We can't acknowledge the noise. We have to play through it. We have to be ready. That's what I read into what he said. That was the message for his team, not a disrespect for BYU. And by the way, he and Kalani are really, really close friends. He has tremendous respect for Kalani in this BYU program.
1: I don't want a rational take, Blaine. I want to get riled up and get our Cougar fans loud Saturday. That's what I want. And it's interesting.
8: He's one of the good guys. He's one of the good guys in football. Because there's coaches, I'm not going to name them here, but that I'm just like, yeah, what an idiot. He's not one of them. Like I respect him, and he's a good guy. There are definitely some coaches where I would be like on the bandwagon to kind of rub something they said in their face. Just not him. He's too good. He's too good of a dude.
1: He's not one of them. That's right. Okay, Chris Hunter, Trace Bibee, Ismael Mahdi at running back. Obviously, Noah Fifita. They have a lot of playmakers. What's the key to defending a team that has a great quarterback who gets the ball out quickly?
8: Yeah, you have to, with him, he gets the ball out quickly. And so it's almost like you need to build a fence in front of him of big guys with their hands up, because Noah's not a big guy, but he gets a little more depth on his drop than you'll see from any other quarterback BYU plays this year. They let him catch the ball and let him actually take a drop out of shotgun and get a little deeper so he can see downfield. He gets away with that because his arm strength is off the charts. And you don't think about great arm strength with guys that are his size, 5'10 type guys, because he can outright sling it. And he anticipates really well. He's accurate with the windows he throws it into. And this is a guy that really, I feel like, came into his own in the back half of last season, and was really good. And when he's most dangerous is when the play doesn't really work perfectly. Guys aren't open and he can't get it out quickly. And he starts to freelance a little bit. And you let him kind of get outside the pocket and you don't close on him and force him to throw it away. He has such amazing vision and he's always looking downfield to find somebody that if you let him scramble around too long, he'll find an open receiver and he'll put it on the money and they'll get a big play. And for me, that's one of the biggest keys to this game. BYU can't give over-the-top plays to the house, especially when Noah's running around and you're scrambling. You have to plaster your receiver. Well, even if you're playing zone, when he starts to scramble, it's man-to-man. Whoever you're on, you've got him, and you never leave them. And you don't look back to see where he is, because guess what? 7 seconds later, he might still be running around. Discipline is key for BYU's defense in defending Noah Fifita. And having said that, the last couple of years, they've done a fantastic job with that against him.
0: Blaine, what do you expect from BYU's offense when they are facing a much stingier defense that Arizona will bring to Lavelle Edwards Stadium on Saturday?
8: Yeah, lost in all this, we always talk about Noah Fifita with Arizona, right? And we forget that this is a defense. They were number one, tied with Indiana in the country last year in turnover margin per game. They were number two in total turnovers forced. And they were number two in turnover, like, for the whole year. Right. Indiana and Texas Tech were the best two in those two categories. And they were two in both and tied for one in per game turnover margin. That's a huge stat. That's why they won nine games last year. That's why they finished so strong last year. This is a defense that likes to smack you after you catch the ball. They like to come up and hit you in the run. They like to confuse you. And Danny Gonzalez took over as the defensive coordinator there last year. The year before, he was a linebacker and special teams coach. One of the best moves Brennan's made is to move him to the DC, because they changed their identity last year. This defense toward the end of last year reminded me of the old Desert Swarm defenses of the old days in Arizona. They will get after you. They will be physical. They will hit you. They will strip the ball. They have a ball-hawking secondary. This is a challenge. We don't give this defense enough credit for Arizona. And so BYU's got to be patient. This, as a young freshman last year, Bear did such a good job of taking care of the football. Well, A-Rod's going to open up that offense more this year, and he's going to have to against these good teams. And so you're going to see Bear push the ball down the field a little bit more, but he still needs to have that awareness of don't force things in, make good decisions. If it's not there, get to the number two and number three. Don't be afraid to dump the ball off to the check down receiver and let a running back do something with it. You know, LJ's great out of the backfield. Eka, I think, has great potential out of the backfield. Preston Rex is good out of the backfield. Find those big tight ends with checkdowns. So don't be afraid if it looks, you know, bungled up downfield. That's what Norm Chow and Mike Holmgren used to say. If it's bungled up, get to the tight end underneath or get to the running back quickly and get them the ball quickly so that they catch it in space and can go make a play for you. That's what I want to see out of Bear this week, because if you force the ball downfield, this team will turn you over. And short fields for Noah Fifita is a bad recipe for BYU. So take care of the ball. Win turnover margin for certain, Play at your pace. Don't let them rush you up. Don't force things in. Yeah, turnover margin is such a key here in this game with these two teams. And to me, this is a game that they get. They go and win. This is the game that scares me the most because it's so early in the year.
1: Yes.
8: I think this is the game that can have championship implications when the league, when it comes down to it to the end of the year.
0: Absolutely.
8: A win or a loss in this game could mean the difference between going to the championship game or not going to the championship game.
1: Absolutely, because you probably need to run the table in league to make it to the Big 12 title game. It's going to be a team with zero or one losses, I would think, the two of them. And if you lose early, chances are you probably lose another one. So, yeah, it's a massive game.

0: for the actual start of the season. Last week was an extension of fall camp. It was a scrimmage. It was a, you know, exhibition game. This is a big time game. Number two game, and it's a big time game. I'm pumped for this game because it means something.
1: Come on. This is what it's about. Blaine, I'll leave you with this. This submission on X from at Ty Keck, responding to if the crowd will be a factor. In 2024, the third quarter was definitely affected by the crowd. Interception, fumble, punt, field goal. It went from a 14-7 halftime game to a 27-10 game with BYU controlling everything. Brent Brennan's memory is fuzzy. Start of the fourth quarter, the game was already over. Make a difference on Saturday, BYU.
0: Yes, it's a challenge, baby. And it's like, they can't impact it. And when things happen, like, let's think that Kansas State game when the wheels just fell off. You know, it's like when the wheels start to fall off and you're on the road and that crowd just gets into you, it's heavy, yeah. heavy for the opponent. You feel the presence of the crowd. You feel how desperate it is. And then you get desperate, start pressing to make plays. And no matter how many times the coach says, hey, just settle in, play our game. That's nothing. Don't worry. We turned it over. We gave him six. We'll come back. You feel the pressure of that crowd, and it makes you make bad decisions. Not to mention the false starts and problems communicating. It has a big impact. And this crowd, do your job.
1: Come on.
0: Show up. Do what you did in Arizona State. Do what you did to Kansas State. Like, that's what BYU needs. This is a huge game with championship implications. Let's show up and make a difference.
1: Blaine, great stuff, brother. We look forward to after further review tonight.
0: All right, guys. Thanks.
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1: Welcome back with our question of the day. Arizona head football coach Brent Brennan said, quote, I didn't feel like the BYU crowd was a problem in 2024. So what role do you think the crowd will play in Provo in 2026? At Weirdly Nice YFan says that chaos by the Rock and the crowd could put opposing teams out of field goal range by causing delay of games, making opposing offenses not able to hear each other communicate a play.
2: That could happen.
1: To Arizona State, this happened to several teams.
2: Absolutely. Absolutely.
1: At Jimmy Chess, love this. Just a gif of Ryan from The Office.
2: Writing it down.
1: Taking notes.
2: Noted.

0: It's in the remember book.
1: Was that when he was the manager of the?
0: I believe
1: Dunder Mifflin.
0: Yes,
1: because Goatee Ryan is the manager.
0: Yeah,
1: I think, right.
0: Yeah, he was the executive. Okay, at Kurt JB07, The Rock will be racking up false starts and other offensive miscues like it's a video game.
1: Ooh, okay. You know, Utah Tech, what did they have? One? Did they have one? Zero? I can't remember. They weren't super affected by it. It's not necessarily just penalties.
0: Well, they didn't have the ball, really. I mean, the first play of the game was an interception. So.
1: And then a kickoff return in the second half. Yeah, the offense is like, man, we really rushed out there a couple times. We were ready for that. It's not necessarily just the flags there. It's the in-play impact, yeah. The lack of comms, the, man, that got chaotic. We couldn't hear. The pressure of, oh, it's third and long, and now BYU's bringing the heat, and now it's even louder, like that kind of thing.
0: Coach Brennan is playing mind games, says at 2510_M_M. He knows LES is the best atmosphere in the conference. Someone should tell him. Bearing false witness and envy are sins. Okay.
1: Getting scriptural, I like it.
0: 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Good luck with that, Brent.
1: I love that this is the thing now.
0: We've stirred it up.
1: Yeah.
0: We accomplished what we wanted, everybody.
1: You know, I just poked the beehive a little bit.
0: Yeah. 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
1: How about the BYU ROTC, all them push-ups for all them points? So it's estimated that they did 315 push-ups Saturday, which is crazy. How about we do 10 right now?
0: Let's go.
1: Okay, we've never done this on the air.
0: Live push-ups.
1: Do 10.
0: Live push-ups.
1: Do 10. Okay, ready?
0: Okay, 3, 2, 1.
1: Here we go. 1, 2, 3.
0: Okay.
1: 4.
0: Yep.
1: 5,
0: count them out.
1: 6, 7,
0: yep. Exercise 8, with us, folks.
1: 9, 10. All the way to 315. Let's go.
0: All right.
1: We've never done that. Show history. Yeah. Am I red in the face?
0: Yeah, a little bit.
1: Yeah. 10's not too bad. You know?
0: 315.
1: A little adrenaline.
0: 315.
1: Let's go. Yeah.
0: Well,
1: I'm just trying to look like Spence one day, you know? Just get that muscle.
0: Don't be like the LSU cheerleaders.
1: Is that what they did?
0: The slightest movement. That's not a push-up.
1: Come on.
0: Our thanks to today's guest, Blaine Fowler. He does push-ups as well.
1: Sorry to Dennis Pinner, ran out of time. Apparently he was drunk.
0: For Jerem, I'm Spencer. Shout out to Neil Pau. More winning vibes during Arizona week with players that made a difference in that game.
1: Yes.
0: See you tomorrow. Go Cougs.
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6: This is Finding Center, a daily half hour of spiritual focus. Today on Finding Center, the theme is gratitude in connection. Catherine H. Black, a BYU professor of dance when this devotional address was given, will give her message entitled, Don't Miss the Miracle.
7: Many years ago, I discovered a book of poetry entitled In the Stillness is the Dancing. Within the pages of this book is a poem entitled Don't Miss the Miracle, compiled from an essay called 3 Days to See, written by Helen Keller in 1933. I would like to begin my address today by sharing this poem with you. I, who cannot see, find hundreds of things to interest me through mere touch. I feel the delicate symmetry of a leaf. I pass my hands lovingly about the smooth skin of a silver birch or the rough shaggy bark of a pine. I feel the delightful velvety texture of a flower and discover its remarkable convolutions, and something of the miracle of nature is revealed to me. Occasionally, if I'm very fortunate, I place my hand gently on a small tree and feel the happy quiver of a bird in full song. At times, my heart cries out with longing to see these things. If I can get so much pleasure from mere touch, how much more beauty must be revealed by sight? Yet those who have eyes apparently see little. The panorama of color and action which fills the world is taken for granted. It is a great pity that, in the world of light, the gift of sight is used only as a mere convenience, rather than as adding a means of fullness to life. What does it mean to see? Webster's Encyclopedic Unabridged Dictionary lists 25 definitions for the word see. The first is to perceive with the eyes, look at. Being both blind and deaf, according to this definition, Helen Keller indeed could not see. However, according to other Webster definitions of the word, which include to perceive, discern, recognize, understand, and have insight intellectually or spiritually, Helen Keller not only saw very clearly, but through her writing admonishes us to do the same. Within the myriad of experiences we encounter every day, how much does each of us really see? How much do we allow the light which illuminates our world to permeate our beings? To what degree do we allow light to enlighten? What is light? Again, I turn to Webster's Encyclopedic Dictionary, which defines light as that which makes things visible or affords illumination. In John chapter 1, we are told, In the beginning was the Word, and the Word was with God, and the Word was God. The same was in the beginning with God. All things were made by Him, and without Him was not anything made that was made. In Him was life, and the life was the light of men. Speaking to the people in Jerusalem at the temple, Jesus said, I am the light of the world. He that followeth me shall not walk in darkness, but shall have the light of life. The Bible dictionary tells us that the light of Christ is just what the words imply: enlightenment, knowledge, and an uplifting, ennobling, persevering influence that comes upon mankind because of Jesus Christ. For instance, Christ is the true light that lighteth every man that cometh into the world. The light of Christ fills the immensity of space and is the means by which Christ is able to be in all things and through all things and is round about all things. It giveth life to all things and is the law by which things are governed. It is also the light that quickeneth man's understanding. At the recent funeral of Dr. W. Ralph Anderson, BYU Professor Emeritus of Botany and Range Science, I was inspired by excerpts from his journal, which were read by several of his children. Brother Anderson deeply contemplated the concept of light and truth, and of seeing with spiritual eyes. He believed that it was the duty of each of us to use our God-given personal authority to seek to know God, and to do so by kindling our own light and then walking in the light that we kindle. The brighter the light, the clearer the vision. The gift of life and the gift of light are inseparably connected. And quality of life is directly proportional to the degree to which we use the gift of light, not, as Keller says, for mere convenience, but as a means of adding fullness to life. Doing so allows us to not miss the many miracles in our lives which, in rewarding our faith, demonstrate to us that God knows us as individuals and loves us. When we turn ourselves over to Him and let Him direct our paths, we are blessed with the peace that comes from the realization that whatever we experience in life is as it was meant to be. I would now like to share with you a few examples of occasions when I have been fortunate to perceive the hand of the Lord in my destiny. Hopefully, they will serve to rekindle within you memories of and gratitude for your own similar encounters with Him as He has directed your paths in the past. It is my hope that they will also inspire each of us to strive to sharpen our perceptions and help us rejoice in the evidence of God's hand in each of our lives as our various futures unfold. The first example relates to the passing of my mother in October 1994. Our immediate family, Mom, Dad, my younger sister Barbara, and I, had gathered for the weekend at my sister's home in Calgary, Alberta, Canada, to celebrate Mom and Dad's golden wedding anniversary. Although their anniversary was on October 20th, we decided to celebrate it the weekend before, from October 14th through the 16th, because I was choreographing a musical at BYU which was scheduled to open shortly after the 20th, and I needed to be back in Utah with enough time to fulfill my professional obligations. My sister and I prepared a weekend full of surprises for our parents, beginning with 4 gold-colored helium-filled balloons with happy 50th anniversary printed on them, each balloon symbolizing each one of us. These we tied to a banister just inside my sister's front door to greet our parents when they arrived. We enjoyed the most wonderful time that weekend that we had ever spent together as a family. It was important to my sister and me that our parents have a final surprise on the actual date of their anniversary. This, we decided, should be a bouquet of peace roses, a variety that Mom had chosen as her wedding flowers. As we proceeded to order these flowers, we learned that that particular variety no longer existed, but that there was one that was very close, yellow, with a tinge of pink around the top of the petals, and that they had to be ordered from Holland. No problem. We ordered 1.5 dozen of them to be delivered to our parents' home in Edmonton on the 20th. As soon as we hung up the phone, being into symbolism, but not having thought quickly enough before we phoned in the order, I immediately regretted not having ordered 20 roses, which to me would have symbolized the date of the anniversary. However, we decided to leave the order as it had been placed, and that was that. Early in the morning of October 17th, the day we had designated for my parents and me to return to our respective homes, Mom suffered a severe stroke, which ultimately took her life just after midnight on October 19th, one day short of the 50th anniversary. When we arrived home from the hospital that night, one of the 4 balloons on the banister, out of helium, was limp and lying at the base of the other balloons. The flowers from Holland suddenly became funeral flowers and were rerouted to Calgary for the private funeral which we held there on the 20th. When the flowers arrived at the funeral home, there were not 18, but in fact 20. And during the ceremony, one rose began to wilt. By the time we took the flowers back to my sister's home, that one flower had significantly withered, leaving 19. For us, symbolic of the date that my mother passed away. A mere coincidence? I choose to think not. For us, it was the Lord's arms around us, telling us in His own way that it was time for our wife and mother to return to Him and that all was well. My second example concerns my father, Michael Herbert, who passed away in August of 1999. Throughout his life, Dad liked to buy things. Shortly before he died, he purchased several rose bushes from a catalog and, since he had no garden of his own, bequeathed them to my sister. Although Alberta is wild rose country, domestic roses are very hard to grow there. But my sister wanted to try, and one spring I went up to help her plant the rose bushes. A good gardener, she did all she could to assure that the roses would survive. And they did for a while, in what she named the Michael Herbert Rose Garden. The summer after Dad passed away, while I was visiting my sister, one of the rose bushes was coming into bloom. It was at least the second season that the bush had flowered. Never before had a flower on that bush been anything but pure yellow. At this particular time, however, the rose that was blooming was tinged with pink around the top of the petals. And subsequently, the yellow flowers on this bush continued to bloom with pink edges. A tender miracle? I think so. My final example has unfolded throughout my lifetime and as a result will be considerably longer than the previous two. In August of 1972, I was hired on a one-year appointment as a faculty member in the Department of Dance at Brigham Young University. I was not yet a member of The Church of Jesus Christ of Latter-day Saints. It was an interesting year. The students were as full of light and conviction then as now. Unofficial missionaries who were grounded in their faith, lived what they believed, and extended themselves to me with love, respect, and caring. Although I was not what one would call a golden convert, their efforts did bear fruit, and I was baptized on August 18, 1973. As a child, I had grown up in the Russian Orthodox faith and attended Divine Liturgy on Sundays at St. Barbara's Cathedral in Edmonton, Alberta. The service was delivered in the Russian language, which I did not understand, because my parents, like so many children of immigrants at that time, chose not to speak their heritage language anywhere, in favor of English and assimilation into the Canadian culture. There were understandable reasons for this. My mother often related stories of unkind words and deeds she and other members of her family experienced throughout their lives because they were different. Growing up, I was also occasionally a recipient of similar unkind acts. While I was a junior high school student, each class member was routinely required, during a roll call of sorts, to state aloud from their desks their ethnic heritage. For those of us with German and Russian ancestry, it was not a particularly joyful activity, being that our classmates followed our declarations with taunts of Nazi or commie. I hated those days. I would come home from school in tears, begging my mother, couldn't I please say I'm Ukrainian? But even though reliving her pain through mine, she would always say the words I wished were not true. No, Catherine, we are not Ukrainian. We are Russian. The one goal I had in life was to someday marry a man with an Anglo-Saxon surname, like Brown or White or Green. Although I was ashamed of my heritage, I did believe in God and I wanted to do what was right. So I attended church regularly, even though I did not understand a word of what was being said throughout the service. As a freshman at the University of Alberta, I began to receive gentle promptings to study the Russian language. The reason for this eluded me, but I listened, took a beginning Russian course, and not being especially talented at language learning then or now, shortly after having completed the course, promptly forgot everything I had been taught. Why did I need to learn Russian? I finished undergraduate school, worked for 2 years to save money for graduate school, enrolled at the University of Utah, enjoyed the 2 years I spent there very much, learned a great deal about modern dance, and graduated. I knew that since I was not an American citizen, I needed to return to Canada, which I was not quite ready to do because I wanted to hone the dance skills I had just acquired before returning home to a more pioneering environment. I investigated and discovered something called a practical training visa, which allowed international students to remain in the United States for up to 18 months to practice skills they had learned in school by being employed in a discipline-related field. I resolved that the first university position offered to me in the United States would be the one I would accept. That position was offered by BYU. Thanks to the efforts of then-Dean of the College of Physical Education, Clayne Jensen, my practical training visa was renewed every year for 4 years, until I met and married a wonderful widower from New Zealand who had a vibrant and talented young daughter and a green card. Because he had a green card, I was able to obtain a green card, and my year at BYU has turned into 34 years and still counting. Almost immediately becoming a member of the church, the spirit of Elijah began to burn deeply within me. I not only faced the fact that I had Russian ancestry, but began to embrace it. I became overwhelmingly grateful for all of the sacrifices that both sets of grandparents had made in eking out a better existence in a new land for themselves and their posterity. I started studying Russian again between babies and BYU obligations, learning and forgetting and learning again. I cannot tell you how many times I asked myself, why am I doing this? This is crazy. I don't have anyone with whom to speak the language. It must be so that I can read genealogical records someday, if I can ever gain access to them from behind the Iron Curtain. Meanwhile, in the summer of 1989, a wonderful opportunity was made available to me. I was invited to accompany the BYU International Folk Dance Ensemble on their tour to Russia, Poland, and England. As the plane touched down at the Sheremetyev International Airport in Moscow, I remember thinking we could just as well be landing somewhere on the Canadian prairies. It looks exactly the same. No wonder so many Slavic people settled there at the beginning of the 20th century. They must have felt a measure of security in the midst of geographically familiar surroundings, in spite of the many hardships they had to face. My mother's father always wanted to return to Russia for a visit before he died. But unfortunately, that never happened. For me, going to Russia with the folk dancers was going back for him. I thought about him continually the entire time I was there. I loved being surrounded by the Russian people and their culture, and I got to practice the language. But something told me that the real purpose for my learning the Russian language had not yet been fulfilled. In my excitement to experience Russia, I had completely underplayed my pending opportunity to experience the people and culture of Poland. That is, until I remembered that my father's parents had been born in Poland. I wondered if the folk dancers would be performing anywhere near where these grandparents grew. As I looked at the map, I remember the following rapidly developing chain of thoughts. Interesting, not too far. I wonder if there would be any way I could work it out to get to their villages. No, I have to find a way to get there. No matter what, I will find a way. The plane landed in Warsaw. We boarded a bus which had been reserved to take us to Mongolia in the north of Poland. I was sitting in the front seat across from the driver when our tour guide, Danuta, boarded the bus with a clipboard in her hands. As she was looking over the ensemble roster, I heard her say, "Kathy Black." Sitting directly in front of her, I responded, "That's me." To which she replied, "I see you are from Canada. I worked for 2 years learning English." The two of us bonded immediately. After just a few hours with the folk dance ensemble, Danuta noticed that there was something special about the group compared to others she had been assigned in the past. She said that the performers and leaders were not self-centered, that they were kind and polite to each other, and that they did not ask for anything unless they really needed it. One of the things we did ask for was a room, one that we could use for a church meeting the next morning. Danuta procured the room and asked whether guests could attend this church meeting. Of course, the answer was yes, and she was warmly encouraged to join us, which she did. It was a beautiful testimony meeting during which Danuta was moved to tears a number of times. Following the meeting, I gave her my triple combination, and she immediately began to read about Joseph Smith. Later that day, we boarded the bus back to Warsaw, and at the end of that journey, Danuta informed us that we would have a different tour guide to accompany us to the Carpathian Mountains in southeastern Poland. And she also said that she would come the next day to say goodbye to us, which she did. Before she left, I explained to her my obsession about going to visit my grandparents' villages and asked her if there would be any way that she might be able to help me do so. Being the problem solver that she is, she said that she would see what she could do. Danuta took down the last names of my ancestors and their villages and told me she would see me tomorrow. As had been the case in Russia, 1989 was also a very difficult time economically for Poland. Shelves were bare of essential merchandise, and having a telephone, let alone a car, was a luxury. When Danuta arrived to meet us at the bus the next day, she had acquired a car, a driver, and two contacts whom she had called, who agreed to meet with me in the Carpathian Mountains. One of these people was a priest, and the other a gentleman by the name of Mieczysław Herbert, who said that he was sure we were not related because he came from a different part of Poland than my grandparents. However, pressing him, Danuta asked if he would be willing to meet with me anyway, in spite of his reservations, and he said he would. We were scheduled to meet at a restaurant in Nowy Sącz. Danuta, our driver, and I arrived first and visited while we waited for Mr. Herbert. As he walked through the door, tears welled up in my eyes. On the screen is a photo of Mieczysław Herbert. Beside him now is a photo of my father, Michael Herbert. This is one miracle that nobody could miss. Even more uncanny than the remarkable physical resemblance of these two men was their identical nature of mannerisms. It was absolutely unbelievable. Upon receipt of the photograph of my father, Mieczysław, who learned English while a German prisoner of war during World War II, wrote to Michael informing him that he knew he had discovered his twin brother. The two men continued to correspond with each other until Mieczysław's death in the mid-1990s. Although we have not yet been able to verify a generic relationship between these two men, I'm working on it. In addition to visiting my grandparents' villages and meeting with people there, Danuta and I searched genealogical records, and I was able to add a generation to my family tree. Since then, Danuta has joined the church, become proficient in genealogy, and has helped many Americans find their Polish ancestors. By searching Polish records on my behalf, she has helped me access several generations to add to my family tree. In 2005, she was called to co-direct the newly created LDS Warsaw Family History Center. I never cease to marvel at the privilege that has been mine to have been part of this amazing series of events. And there's yet another dimension to this story. On the 1989 trip, we discovered that the family names on my father's side were not, in fact, Russian, but names that belonged to a Slavic minority population known as Lemkos, who identified themselves as Russians at the time my grandparents left for North America. This discovery has resulted in a serious academic research agenda for me, which has included trips back to Poland for the express purpose of studying the dance and rituals of these people. In the latter part of the 1990s, the prompting to study Russian arose yet again. This time I hired a tutor to speak with me once a week over several weeks. Then, on March 19th of 2000, as an almost empty nester, while reading a front page feature article in the Deseret News entitled Orphans in Vladivostok, I was overcome by a desire to adopt a Russian orphan. I turned to my husband, positive he would say, "We're too old," and shared my thoughts with him. To my surprise, he replied, "Why not?" As we discussed it further, we decided that it would be best for us to adopt two children rather than one, and that we would like them to be sisters between the ages of 6 and 10. We had never before talked about adoption of any kind, therefore we did not even know where to begin. We decided to start by contacting our adult children to seek their approval. That obtained, we were led, through a series of timely events, to an agency specializing in Russian adoptions. Interestingly, one of the directors of the agency told us that on the day before I was reading the article in the Deseret News, they had emailed Russia and asked a contact there to see if they could get two or three more children whom they felt certain they could place. They were told that two sisters, aged 7 and 8, had just been approved for adoption. We were able to afford this adoption because of an inheritance left to us following my father's passing. The first physical piece of documentation we received concerning the children was a photograph. One of the little girls bore a striking resemblance to my mother's youngest sister. The photograph was followed by written information about the girls. In it, we discovered that the one who looked so much like my mother's sister also had the same birthday as my father. When we discovered the girl's surname, it turned out that it was the very name that my parents had planned to give my sister had she been a boy. These and other similar coincidences, some too personal to share at this time, made it clear beyond a shadow of a doubt to my husband and me that these two beautiful children were meant to be part of our family. Although the process was anything but smooth, miracles continued to happen, and in late October of 2000, the judge in Russia pounded her gavel, and those two little Russian sisters became legally ours. It was wonderful to have the basic Russian language skills to be able to help ease the girls into their new environment. As they have become fluent in English, my promptings to learn Russian have stilled, and I am at peace in knowing the ultimate purpose for which I needed to know the language. What joy and peace we can receive from the recognition of the many miracles in our lives. May we strive constantly not to miss them, but to see them clearly, is my prayer in the name of Jesus Christ. Amen.
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6: Within the Baha'i Faith, one of the basic tenets of it is the oneness of humanity and an understanding that we're all children of the one same creator. 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
8: On In Good Faith, it's our privilege to hear stories and accounts from believers told in their own words. Our hope is to listen with an open heart, celebrating the power of faith and belief and what those stories mean to the ones who tell them. I'm speaking in good faith today with Jan Saeed. She served as the Director of Spiritual Life at Westminster College since 2007, has been involved in many ways in issues of peace, interfaith, relations, and race issues. She's a member of the Baha'i Faith and serves with that faith community in lots of volunteer positions with local, regional, national strategic planning councils. That's a big mouthful, but you're just a great person from everything I've read, and I'm thrilled to meet you in person. Jan Saeed, thank you for speaking with us in good faith.
6: Thank you. It's my pleasure to be here.
8: So you grew up in Idaho Falls, Idaho. You've been in Salt Lake City since 77. Walk us through kind of your early exposure to any belief of faith or God. Tell us that journey a little bit, if you don't mind.
6: Sure. Growing up in Idaho Falls was a wonderful, small, 35,000 people, and mostly members of the LDS faith, for sure. It was a very small community. Just, we'd go to Salt Lake City to go to the big city, and I can remember always enjoying that. But it was a great growing up with good friends, mostly Mormon, but I can remember my friends being of Methodist and Lutheran background as well. And on our little street, Maplewood Drive, we would have these conversations as little 5, 6, 7, 8 year olds and talking about our religion. And we felt like we were such authorities on the diversity of our faith traditions.
8: Your first interfaith council, age 5.
6: Yeah, yeah, it was pretty small, pretty young. And I remember my parents, my mom as the daughter of Swedish immigrants up in Seattle in the Northwest, and her first language was Swedish, and her mom would read the Bible daily but didn't really participate in a religious group. It was really the Vasa Park and the Swedish community that they were a part of. And she grew up very much in love with the Bible and that God was a part of our lives, her life. She married my father, who was also of a Christian background. But in Idaho Falls, one of her friends at the Methodist church that she had been going to and found a good home for her faith at that time introduced her to a speaker, an article that was in the newspaper that down at the Bonneville Hotel, there was going to be a speaker on the Baha'i Faith. I think I was about 5 years old at this time, and I can remember going to Sunday school and going to church at the Methodist church and enjoying it and resonating with the spiritual aspect to who I was, that it was an important part of my being. But I can remember my mom starting to take me to Baha'i children's classes as well. At the same time, my mom went to that meeting and she said, wow, this is exactly what I've always believed. But she loved her Methodist minister and didn't want to let him down and felt like that she could be both at the same time. But after about 2 years of that, she decided that this really needed, she needed to be true to her heart. And so from about 6 or 7 years old, I was attending Baha'i things. But as I said, on the neighborhood street, there was always this conversation of going to different religions and going to different places with my Lutheran and Mormon and Methodist, and now myself as a Baha'i, and to try to understand what that meant to each of us. My dad became a Baha'i a few years later. His religion was usually considered PhD chemist, but unbeknownst to my mom, he had been studying and reading the writings and the scriptures behind her back, sort of, because we were at a meeting and I'm downstairs in the little house of one of the Baha'is and we were playing some games and somebody came running down and said, "Your dad has become a Baha'i." And I couldn't believe it. I just didn't really think of my dad as religious. Not that he wasn't either. He was a very kind and loving person. But I go up the stairs because other kids came down and said, "You know, your dad has just become a Baha'i." And so I go up there and I hear his voice and he's reading a prayer. Baha'is believe very profoundly in the power of prayer. And I kind of inside felt like laughing because it was so foreign to me to hear my dad saying these words. And yet for me, my little Baha'i prayer book that my mom had given me was so important to me. And even to this day, the prayers that I memorized in my early childhood are things that I turn to. Mm. In fact, even before starting this conversation with you, in my head, I'm saying this little phrase that just gives me comfort in times of stress, like, oh, am I going to say the right thing? Am I going to do the right thing here? So the power of prayer is very important. Hearing my dad say that was very profound for me.
0: Is that a prayer you'd be comfortable sharing?
6: Certainly. There's two prayers that often come to my mind in times when I just want a short little phrase. And mm-hmm. the one that I said just before talking to you is called the Remover of Difficulties prayer by Baha'is. So if you say, oh, let's say the Removers of Difficulties. And one of the cultural things that Baha'is sometimes do will say a repetition of the same prayer, as many faith traditions have this repetition that is kind of a meditation time, too. But this prayer is very short. It's like two sentences, and it goes as this. Is there any remover of difficulties save God? Say, praise be God. He is God. All are his servants, and all abide by his bidding.
0: Short and a nice acknowledgement of the power. Even though it's the remover of difficulties, I still came back in the room and we're still doing the interview.
6: That's right.
0: Hopefully.
6: So that was not the difficulty, obviously.
0: Oh, good. I'm glad that to be exonerated from that.
6: Yeah, there's a lot of jokes about that. Is the remover going to mean that I'm going to get gone because I was the problem? But it's a nice, very short, very calming. As any person of faith feels like there's this communion with God that kind of calms us down and just makes us breathe a little slower, a little more carefully.
0: When you would go to services or school or recite a prayer on your own, what conception did you have, your earliest, of what God was or who God was?
6: I think the unknowable essence is the word that comes to mind for me about what God is. In the Baha'i faith, that terminology is used, that God is not a person. That would be God in our image. Mm. And Baha'is believe very much that God is the creator of the unknowable essence, neither male nor female, that beyond any comprehension of our mind. And the only way that we can know God is through the Holy Ones that God sends from time to time. And when looking at history, you can see that they've come at different times to different people. These holy ones that have brought a book, a message, the Bible, the Quran, the Bhagavad Gita, Baha'u'llah's Kitab-i Iqan and Aqdas, that these books, these holy books, the Book of Certitude, the Book of Laws, these books give us guidance for each day and each culture. And in fact, the spiritual teachings overlap. You can find the golden rule, do unto others as you'd have them do unto you, in all these religions. And there's certain other things, that there is a knowable essence or there's a source of creation and that we should worship and adore that. There is a prayer that goes, I bear witness, O my God, that thou hast created me to know thee and to worship thee. I testify at this moment to my powerlessness and to thy might, to my poverty and to thy wealth. There is none other God but thee, the help in peril, the self-subsisting. That this puts, who is God? The unknowable, the self-subsisting. In many of the Baha'i prayers that were revealed by Baha'u'llah, the founder of the Baha'i faith, they say of the ultimate expression of the attributes of God, such as the unknowable, the all-knowing, the all-wise, the all-powerful.
0: From day to day, you acknowledge that higher power and dependence on God. I might just ask you what observances you have. What helps you the most personally? Prayer is one of those. You've been really clear on that.
6: Yes, definitely. I think communion with God, it's like if there's something that you love in your life, you want to commune with it. And if you have a relationship with someone, you want to call out to them. You want to hear their voice and be in communion with them. If it's a child or a parent or a partner, that you want to be and hear that they're okay and that you can have a conversation both ways. And to me, prayer is conversation with God. And so it's that conversation with that essence that's higher than us and kind of keeps us in check. One of the Baha'i teachings that resonates with me very much is reading the Baha'i writings or reading scripture every morning and every night, and to say prayers. There's obligatory prayers in the Baha'i faith, and you can choose which one. There's a short, medium, and long prayer, and the short one is you have to say between lunchtime or noon and sunset. I, being a short prayer kind of person, choose that one. I've got that one memorized, and it comes easily to me. There's a long prayer that's once within every 24 hours and a medium prayer that should be recited 3 times a day. So depending on where people come from their own spiritual path, some people come from the Islamic beliefs, and for them, when it's 5 times a day, 3 times seems, you know, like, oh, that's not so much, but still it's more than 1 time a day. So they might relate to that. Someone that comes from a humanist or atheistic background to becoming a the short prayer might be just good enough and enough to nurture their soul. So
0: for you, that kind of communication, do you feel that there's a return communication or a way that you perceive answers or direction from God?
6: Yeah, I think that process of listening is huge. And sometimes in conversations with friends that we talk about, whether Baha'is or friends of many different beliefs, is there that confirmation that this is the right thing to do? And are you hearing the voice of God to you? I mean, or what is the voice of God? Or how is that sense of understanding to yourself? And for me, there's that voice inside, actually, that it feels like, that you just kind of ask these questions out to the universe. And sometimes it's very, very clear, and other times it's super fuzzy, and there's like nothing there. And you're going, But ultimately, there's a sense of confirmation, thinking that the door's all open. This seems to be the right way. This is what I'll take for now, and if I hit a barrier, then maybe that's a message to me as well. But it could be the message that you need to try harder, you didn't do these steps. So that's that internal conversation that, okay, was this a confirmation from God, or is this, I should have done this, this, and this that I thought I should have done and I didn't do. So
0: you have to be willing to be instructed, I suppose, as well.
6: Yeah, I think
0: confirmed.
6: Really listening, yeah.
0: So people's beliefs usually inform what they do on a daily basis. And it seems to me that it's maybe even informed your choice of profession.
6: Well, I think I fell into this profession it chose me rather than me choosing it. I think I've always admired people that were so driven to do one thing their whole life. And even as a very small child that they, I know I'm going to be a doctor or a fireman, or I'm going to be an Olympic athlete. And I was never that person. I just loved everything. Uh-huh. I just wanted to know about a lot of different things. I was very blessed to have a loving family that gave me opportunity, road trips. We'd travel a fair amount on road trips from Idaho. And relatives lived up in Seattle area, so we'd road trip once or twice a year. And just meeting people in different cities and seeing the different sites made me really love to learn about different people and differences. And within the Baha'i faith, one of the basic tenets of it is the oneness of humanity and an understanding that we're all children of the one same creator. For me, that sense of diversity and understanding what that is, like a flower garden, that there's all these different flowers and that they all bring a sense of beauty to what humanity is, whether it's the diversity of shape, gender, race, culture, language, the way we speak, that all of those things I grew to very much appreciate. And I have to say that it was due to that I had this very loving home of a mother and father that believed those beliefs. So in that, creating opportunities through summer schools that were Baha'i or going to conferences, I can remember traveling to Hawaii when I was 15, and the rose garden of humanity that was there was so different than what you would normally see in Idaho Falls. But even within the Baha'i community in Idaho, we'd go to Blackfoot and to the Indian reservation and meet our Baha'i brothers and sisters there. And I don't think everyone else that I grew up with had the exact same relationship that my mom's, quote-unquote, two African-American women. That you didn't see a lot of African-Americans on the streets of Idaho Falls. But here every week in my Baha'i community, my moms, these other women that were part of my growing up and spiritual life, were these beautiful, chocolate-skinned, lovely ladies that I love very much.
0: You gave me a card that has some of the main tenets of the Baha'i faith, oneness of God, oneness of religion. There's about 11 of these. One of them, I was looking up a statement from the Universal House of Justice, which is part of the directorate. What's the best word? The leading council?
6: At the Baha'i administration. Yeah,
0: yes, thank you. So it says, the great peace towards which people of goodwill throughout the centuries have inclined their hearts, of which seers and poets for countless generations have expressed their vision, and for which from age to age the sacred scriptures of mankind have constantly held the promise, is now at long last within the reach of the nations. And this next line of particular importance, I thought. For the first time in history, it is possible for everyone to view the entire planet with all its myriad diversified peoples in one perspective. World peace is not only possible, but inevitable. Possible, I've thought of, but inevitable. This is, you're opening my mind a little with this. And you really have taken part in this, in interfaith movements, even with the Olympics. You were one of the chaplains at bringing people all around the world. This seems to me like it's a very important thing to you.
6: I think you're right.
0: tell me about this.
6: So the oneness of humanity and the not only possibility, but the inevitability of world peace are basic fundamentals of the Baha'i faith, and that it is our duty.
0: I really like that idea.
6: Okay, good. Then let's partner. Let's work on it. I think you are working on it. This program, I think, is one of those things that helps to work on it.
0: One of our hopes.
6: I think when we start listening to one another, we start learning about each other, we start realizing, just as many great teachers, Martin Luther King, you know, spoke about how we don't know each other, so we fear each other. But when we break down those barriers and we actually listen and we engage with one another, we realize how much we do have in common. And those things that are different are what bring the beauty of the rose garden, the flower garden.
0: So when you are working as director of spiritual life at Westminster College, I mean, there might be a question, who needs a director of spiritual life if it's not Notre Dame or BYU?
6: Uh-huh. Well, Westminster College, by the name, was originally a Presbyterian school, one of 40 here in Utah. And sitting here at BYU, you know, one of the reasons these Presbyterians were working on that was to save the world from what else was happening in this state. So it has really evolved to what? We have a Baha'i as the spiritual life director? That's kind of dramatic, from being somewhat polarized to extremely inclusive. And as you mentioned, though, it totally makes sense that someone with the ideals of bringing the world together and concentrating on world peace, that in a school like Westminster, where they have learning goals such as global consciousness, social responsibility, ethical awareness, respect for diverse people and their perspectives, that someone with a Baha'i perspective might fit just fine in that position.
0: Cool. Yeah, fine, or be perfect for it. Are there things that you have struggled or wished to know or understand that you don't, and you just have to say, this I take on faith?
6: I think that could be true, and certainly would be true at different points in my life, but maybe where I'm at right now, I'm pretty comfortable with accepting things on faith, that I've been through the process of questioning. And actually, in the Baha'i calendar, one of the months is called Questions, that it's something that Baha'is are encouraged to do, is to question. And I think that there's a question that is more often asked is, what do you believe in faith, or what do you take for faith? And I take for faith that the sun is going to rise tomorrow. I don't question that. And so I think that there's some things in the spiritual realm that reflect that physical realm of faith. And I see so many things on the physical reality that I've learned to accept that they will happen. The sun will come up tomorrow, as the song says, or something along those lines.
9: Annie.
6: Yeah, yeah. That there's things that in the spiritual realm that might have created questions to my mind, but I've pondered on a lot of those and kind of come up with some answers for myself. So I really am quite satisfied that there is a creator, that the teachings, the divine teachings that are sent down from time to time, with the Baha'i faith and the teachings of Baha'u'llah as the latest in a continuing revelation, that these make sense to me and that they actually give me that sense of confirmation when I follow them versus, oops, step to the side a little bit, as we all do.
0: So if we could give you a soapbox to stand on and say, you have 5 minutes and everybody in the world is going to hear what you have to say.
6: Well, I'm not a really good soapbox person, so I would have to muster up all my courage, first of all, because I'm kind of an introvert that looks like an extrovert. So I'd muster it up just like coming here to talk to you today. And I would say and shout from the mountaintops that the oneness of humanity is just blatant, and it is the most important principle that we should create every sense of justice based on it. Hmm. That anything we do in our lives, if we can think that, is this good for everyone? Then it may be good to be part of our laws and part of our ways of being in society. The oneness of humanity and

0: of what's happening, whether it's the Humane Society and you want to help all the stray animals in the world. People give money so that it can be helped, that we have some order, that we don't have stray dogs all over the street suffering, but that they can be taken care of. That's the very minute, and I care very much about animals, and so that's one that comes to my mind very quickly. But what do we do in our own communities for everyone? That there's this sense of giving to any kind of organization that will help. And in the principles of the Baha'i Faith, seeking this understanding of the oneness of humanity and that all people should be respected and that this is part of God's law for this day and age, that we can't have justice for some unless we have justice for all. And equality of the sexes, equality of the race, these principles need to be promoted. So from one standpoint, that economic solution is promoting these teachings so that it can spread farther, that people will respect and want to learn to talk and communicate with each other to create spaces and laws that will be just for all people. Another way is within the Baha'i system of governance, there's something called the law of the right of God, and a certain percentage of your income, no one does this for you, it's totally self-generated, gives to a Baha'i fund after all of their living expenses and everything is taken care of, a certain percentage. And that's totally up to the individuals. And then that is spread throughout the world by the governing body of the Baha'is. And so that is given. Nobody knows how much anybody gives. It's not recorded by anyone but you as an individual sending it forward. And so there are things that are social and economic development projects that are all over the world that the Baha'is are helping to create a more sense of justice globally.
1: What should I ask you that I don't know to ask you, or that you would think, oh, I really hope I get to talk about this?
0: I think on my own personal journey that you mentioned earlier, one of the stories that impacted me a lot was as a child, and also having my children and having a repeat of the same kind of a story that was hurtful, was when I was a child, I can remember listening to a radio program. And I was, again, 6, 7, or 8. Very new into the Baha'i Faith. Someone called into a talk show that was going on, similar to this, and said, oh, those Baha'is, they're devil worshippers. And Baha'is don't even believe in the devil. And so they don't understand. Baha'is believe in the goodness of God and that absence from God is maybe the concept more of hell than that there is an existence of a devil or anything like that. So there was a lack of understanding. And to be told that I was a devil worshiper when that wasn't even part of the concepts of the Baha'i Faith, and the ignorance that was there was very hurtful, because I can remember asking my mom, are we devil worshipers? And, you know, of course she said, no, this person doesn't understand and doesn't know that Baha'is are lovers of all humanity and lovers of God and the light. And one of the Baha'i teachings, so powerful is the light of unity, it can illumine the whole earth, is something that resonates with me so much, because when there's darkness or ignorance, people can judge one another and turn away. When my child, my youngest, was 6 or 7, he comes home from kindergarten and he says, growing up in Salt Lake City, Mom, do I have a bad religion? Is our religion a bad religion? And I felt back to my days of when I was that age.
1: Oh, yeah, you'd remember that exact moment.
0: And to hear it a generation later that we hadn't moved much farther, and of course to say to my child, no, we have a good religion. That person doesn't understand or doesn't know.
1: When you work with such diverse groups or people from diverse religions or groups, what are the barriers? Is it just fear? Is it just that people haven't taken the effort or been afraid to know somebody else?
0: I think certainly those are part of it. Mm-hmm. I think that lack of knowledge and opportunity are two keys to why there's the divisions. Education, opportunity, and encouragement are three things that I feel help change and transform ourselves, that can help transform the world. And so little by little, as people gain education, they want to learn about different things. Opportunity is, if you don't have anyone else in your community that is of a different religion, you have no opportunity. And encouragement or discouragement happens on the part of the generation before us. And if you have no education, opportunity, or encouragement, we stay in our silos. But if you are given education and you are given opportunities and encouragement, I think that's when you see the quickest and fastest change.
1: Boy, so just project that to the global scale. And every day we see people railing against one another. And really, the only way to get support is to kind of portray the people who think differently as some

0: sometimes even not quite human.
1: It's always been a very sad part of human nature to want to have the other, to have something to fear, something that builds the tribe together against something else. But with education and knowledge, we can find that, no, maybe the other isn't that, and that maybe from a more spiritual basis, the other is the ego and selfishness rather than it is another human being.
0: Hmm. I'm wondering if you think of faith as something mysterious and ethereal or practical, or what is the mix between those two? Or am I leaving out an ingredient?
1: So I love this phrase, walk a spiritual path with practical feet, that it's a combination of the two, that this physical reality is simply a mirroring of the spiritual and vice versa, that we learn from both of them. And so it's not one or the other, that they're very intertwined and interconnected.
0: I'm kind of wanting to leave this conversation adding to my prayers that it is possible for everyone to view the entire planet in one perspective, world peace, not only possible, but inevitable. Thank you for bringing that to me and for everything else you've shared, speaking with us in good faith.
1: Thank you so much for having me here.
0: Thanks for tuning in to In Good Faith. And thank you to our guest, Jan Saeed, for generously sharing her stories and her faith. 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In Good Faith is a production of BYU Radio. I'm Stephen Cap Perry. I hope you join me again soon, right here, In Good Faith.

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8: BBC News with Govinda Gill. The fighting between US and Iranian forces has flared up again, with Iran saying it has attacked a number of ships that were attempting to pass through the Strait of Hormuz. Iranian state media quoted the Revolutionary Guard as saying US vessels were among those targeted, along with eight oil tankers. Here's Gigi Ann.
9: There's been no independent confirmation of the attacks, nor any reports of casualties. Tehran has also claimed it struck a US military base in eastern Jordan. The Jordanian military says its air defences intercepted several Iranian missiles. All this follows an earlier announcement from US Central Command that it had destroyed five Iranian oil tankers after the Iranians targeted an American warship. International shipping through the Strait of Hormuz remains severely affected. This has driven crude oil prices to its highest level since July.
8: The British Foreign Secretary Ed Miliband has described Israel's virulent response to his announcement on sanctions on Israeli settlements in the occupied West Bank as deeply regrettable. Mr. Miliband said Britain had to do what it believed was the right thing. Yolande Nell reports from Jerusalem.
10: Israel has told the British consulate, which represents the UK in Jerusalem, the occupied West Bank and Gaza, it has 30 days to close. British representatives at the International Coordination Centre for Gaza in southern Israel and trainers working with Palestinian police in Ramallah have been given a week to leave. The steps mark an extreme diplomatic escalation by Israel. But in an interview with Jewish News, Mr. Miliband said Britain had to do what it believed was the right thing based on our values. Similar comments were made by Andy Burnham, who added, "For too long, we have been hesitant to act, fearful of being accused of being anti-Israel."
8: The United States is expanding its trade restrictions on Canadian goods to include outright import bans on alcoholic beverages, dairy products and motorcycles as the economic conflict between the two countries deepens. President Trump accused Canada of discriminating against the US after Canada implemented retaliatory dollar-for-dollar 50% tariffs on Tuesday. The US Secretary of State Marco Rubio said that Washington would enter a new phase of cooperation with Colombia that would be even stronger than before. Speaking to reporters after meeting President Abelardo de la Espriella, Mr. Rubio said the two countries now had an opportunity to restore their natural relations. The Colombian leader also welcomed a return to good relations with the US.
0: It must be said, we are resuming a relationship that's been historic and very close, one that was interrupted for 4 years, but has always been there in the deepest roots of the Colombian spirit, because the United States is our ally. We have been its ally. And when the United States and Colombia have worked together, the only things our peoples have experienced are progress, security, and development.
8: BBC News.
2: It's time for the Appleseed. I'm Sam Payne, your host, and in each full hour-long weekly episode of the Appleseed, we bring you family-friendly stories of all kinds. Tall tales, fairy tales, folk tales, personal and family tales, and more. And they're all designed to open the floodgates of memory and conversation between generations at your house. Sometimes those stories are elaborately produced and immersive audio dramas filled with adventure and wonder, and sometimes they're just great performances of great stories by great storytellers. In fact, one of the best things we get to do here on the Appleseed is to bring some of our favorite storytellers to the Appleseed studio, capture their stories live before our terrific studio audience, and then bring those stories to you. And so we want to do something a little special today. We want to give you a little taste of what those storyteller recording sessions are like by bringing you an entire hour with the great L.A. storyteller Antonio Sacre. You've heard him on the show before. In fact, a couple of the stories you'll hear today have appeared in episodes this season on the show. And of course, there'll be new stuff, too. In fact, it'll be a little like a fantastic concert with your favorite band. You know, when the band plays some of your favorites and also a couple of new songs, too, that's what it's going to be like. Antonio tells stories about his family that are sure to bring to mind memories of your own. It's going to be a great hour. Let's join Antonio in the Appleseed Performance Studio.
1: Thank you. It is great to be here. I live in Los Angeles, and every June, as we're driving down the street, there's that guy who gets out of the car. He's got the number one dad shirt on Father's Day. And my children always say, "Dad, how did he win the number one dad?" And I think about it. I said, "Well, honey, I think it's the number of mistakes I make in a day." And my children love to recount all the mistakes I make in a day. And usually the first mistake of the day happens within 5 or 6 minutes of waking up. But we were driving in the car about 5 years ago in the middle of an epic Los Angeles drought. My daughter was 3 years old, and she had never seen rain in the car. I grew up on the East Coast. I grew up in Delaware, and so I have these memories of watching the raindrops beat against the window and seeing the drops form into other drops and have race drops as they would come down. We didn't have iPads back then, so I was like, that was how I would do it. And we just would listen to the rain, and then we'd go under a bridge, and then the sound of the wipers, and then the rain again. And as we're driving along, I'm doing the thing that I do. I'm looking in the rearview mirror and trying to prevent them from fighting. When I was a kid, there was no such thing as seatbelts or car seats. And so we were free-range kids to fight as much as we could in the back seat. But my kids are in 19-point harnesses, so they're just all like this. And somehow they are able to reach out of the harness and start punching and fighting. So I'm looking in the rearview mirror and I'm trying to mitigate. No, no, no. Henry, no, no, no. Dude, put your hand back in that. Okay. Okay, driving along. And now Nina is getting into the act. Nina, no, no, no, no, stop, stop that thing that you're just, stop that. My wife, eyes on the road, Los Angeles traffic. And I'm trying to mitigate the fighting in the back seat when all of a sudden it starts to rain. And my daughter looks out of the window. "Daddy, what's that?" "Oh, it's rain, honey, it's rain." And for a moment, we have silence in the car. It's beautiful. There's no fighting. We're just watching the rain. And I'm thinking about the Volare station wagon in the 1970s. And my mom listening to the AM radio, those old songs about love. And it's peaceful in the car. And maybe this year, I'm going to win the number one dad. And we're moving along. When the fighting starts happening again, and there's quick descent into the mistakes that I make in a day. Put no snacks for either one of you if you keep that up. Stop it. There's no dinner for either one of you. And my wife's calming hand on my knee, it says to me, just breathe, and I do. And I'm watching my children again, watching the rain, and the fighting starts again. And now I'm at my wit's end when, miraculously, in the middle of this drought-marred city, a rainbow appears in the sky. symbol of God's love from ages and ages ago. And I whisper just loud enough for the whole car to hear, a rainbow. And my son looks out of the window and he says, like an incantation, like a prayer, a rainbow. And my wife looks out and she says, a rainbow. And my 3-year-old daughter looks out the other way and says, where? I can't see it. Oh, honey, just turn your head to the right. I still can't see it. No, honey, turn your head. Turn your head all the way around to the other side. I still can't see the rainbow. And now she's sobbing. No, it's a rainbow. What's a rainbow? And I'm like, turn your head around. Just turn and look at the rainbow. It's beautiful and peaceful. Look at the rainbow. And she's crying. And my wife says, honey, just pull the car over. Oh, it's that easy. I pull the car over and she extracts that screaming Gorgon from the back seat and holds her up to the sky. And Nina sees her first rainbow. Thanks, mommy. And our hearts melt and smiles in our face. And then we sit down on the edge of the road. And then the clouds come over and the rainbow's gone. And Nina looks up at me and she says, Daddy, again. A monologue about the precociousness of precipitation and how you need an angle of the light in between that refracts and it creates the colors. And my wife is observing the weather and she sees the wind blowing and she says, honey, just be quiet. And she goes like this. Like some ancient goddess, and the cloud moves away and the rainbow reappears and Nina's all smiles again and she says, thanks, mommy. See, daddy, mommies are the best.
2: Nina's Rainbow, a story told for you by Antonio Sacre, recorded live in the Appleseed Studio. We're spending the whole hour today with Antonio. His stories about his family are sure to bring to mind memories of your own. The recordings we made with Antonio were compiled into an album of Antonio Sacre stories called World's Second Best Dad. And the album is the winner of both the National Parenting Product Award and a Family Choice Award. And you can find the album and more of Antonio's work at AntonioSacre.com. There's a lot to come this hour. We'll hear Antonio talk about a family road trip to Pedro's south of the border, a whale-watching excursion off the coast of California, and even a story about a beloved teddy bear. Let's get back to the magic of storytelling in the Appleseed Studio, shall we?
1: My father comes from Cuba. He came from Havana, Cuba, and settled in Miami with all the other Cubans in Little Havana in Miami. Somehow he ended up in Boston, Massachusetts, where he met my Boston Irish-American mother, and the two got married. And so I am the son of a Cuban man and an Irish-American woman, or like one of my friends calls me, a leprechauno. And I was born, and on my very first birthday, my mom gave birth to twins. So I've never had my own birthday. There's three of us. We all have the exact same birthday. And I'm 1 year older. And for a few years, it looked like we were triplets. And that's what my mom had to deal with. Well, we would get in the car in that Volare station wagon I'd mentioned earlier, and we would go on road trips. How many of you remember road trips? I was on a plane this morning, and there was a very fussy child who the mom was able to give an iPad to, and she was totally fine after that, and I was grateful for that technology. And I know that my mom would have done anything to have something like that to make us quiet back in the day. Because what would happen in our car rides is we would have to invent games to keep us occupied. And you may remember some of these games. We would leave Delaware, where we ended up living, and we would go 7 hours north to the Boston Irish family. 7 hours with young kids in the car is a long time. And sometimes we would go the other direction, 19 hours in the car to Miami, Florida. Now, I am much older than some of you here and probably about as old as some other people here. When I was a kid, we had no iPads. We had no iPhones. We had no CD players. We didn't have a cassette player. We only had an AM radio in the car. I know you all know AM radios. Do you remember the old school AM radios with the red dial that you would turn and you would roll in on a station? You would have to tune it to the left, to the right, and you'd get a station for as long as the antenna lasted, which if you were traveling was sometimes 30 minutes, sometimes 60 minutes, and the station would fade, and you would have to literally go through silence on the radio. Can you imagine a kid today having nothing to listen to? How many millions of songs can they hear on their devices? Back then, there would literally be three stations on the radio and only one that we all could agree on. So the first half hour of the trip, we would settle in on that one station that made the three boys in the back and the two parents up front happy. Well, when that station started to fade, my mom had to invent games to play. We played I Spy. You've probably played I Spy. We started to play the license plate game. Do you remember the license plate game? Lots of different ways to play it. When we were younger, it was just recognizing the numbers and try to recognize them in order from 1 to 9 and backwards from 9 to 1. And then when we got a little bit older, adding the numbers on the license plates. And as we got older, multiplying the numbers on the license plates. And then the square roots of the numbers on the license plates. And then it became geography. Where is that state in relation to we are? West of here or north of here or south of here? On the East Coast, it was all of that. There was no states east of us. And then we would try to make up words from the letters on the license plates. And what was the capital of those states? Now, I don't know if kids play, is there an app for a license plate game now or are kids? Turns out, I've learned as I've been storytelling in schools the last 20 years or so, that when kids' eyes are scanning the horizon, this is pre-reading ability. So I Spy is actually helping kids to read, and picking out letters and numbers on license plates is the same thing. My mom was just trying to keep us quiet. So the license plate game worked for about another 30 minutes or so, and then we would get into the fields south of Delaware, the farm fields. I know we're in farm, there's farmland not too far from this big city for sure. And my mom invented, and you may know this game, maybe you don't, the counting cows game. The way we played it was, if you had cows on your side of the car and you could count them out loud, that was your score. But only if you could count them before they were gone. 1, 2, 3, 4, 5, 6, 7. My brother Robert on the right side. I've got 7. I'd be on the left. 1, 2, 3, 4, 5, 6. Ah, 6, 7 to 6. Henry Hughes sat in the middle. He hated sitting in the middle. How many of you had to sit in the middle when you were younger? But the advantage of sitting in the middle is the kid who sat in the middle always won the counting cow game because he was allowed to count cows on both sides of the car. So the counting cow game worked for a while. And then if you saw a cow that was laying down, you added 2. And then if you saw a goat, you added 7. And if you saw a sheep, you subtracted 14. And is that a sheep or a goat? I don't know. And a big discussion about sheep and goats, and another half hour of the 19-hour road trip was chewed up. And then my mom invented, I don't know if you have this variation, that if you passed a cemetery on your side of the car, all of your cows died. But if you passed a church, they were resurrected. So you had to remember. So it was up and down and up and down. And the cow came, would eat up another hour in the car. And then 3 or 4 hours into the 19-hour road trip to Miami, Florida, my brother Robert asked the question that children have been asking since the beginning of time. Are we there yet? And my dad is driving. He looked in the rearview mirror and he says, no, mijo, we have like 17 hours more left to go. Is that a long way? Sure, my dad says, sure, it's a long way. We have to stop in a hotel tonight and another hotel tomorrow, and then we'll be at grandmother's house. My brother's looking out of the window, and he's very bored. And then he sees a sign, a billboard. It says, Pedro's south of the border, 900 miles. My brother says, Dad, did you see that sign? Sí, mijo, ya lo vi. I saw that sign. What do you think Pedro's south of the border is? My dad says, I don't know, but we'll find out in 900 miles. Is that a long way, Dad? My dad could have said yes. If it was today, he would just Google, how long till we get to the Pedro south of the border? But he turns it into a math problem. Mijo, we're traveling 70 miles an hour. When are we going to get to Pedro south of the border? Go. And the three of us try to do this math problem. It kept us quiet for 30 minutes. Dad, we'll probably get to Pedro south of the border tomorrow around lunchtime. And then my dad sped up to 72 miles an hour. When are we going to get there now? Oh! Another half an hour. Dad, we're going to get there like 5 minutes before lunchtime. And my dad sped up and slowed down and sped up until finally we were smart kids. Dad, you're just trying to trick us into doing math. Oh, oh, oh. So we're driving along. So finally, after we got bored of the math game, my brother finally said, Dad, what do you think Pedro south of the border is? And my dad did the magic thing. What do you think it is? And then he listened. And the three of us had a massive conversation about what it could be. My brother Henry said, maybe it's an amusement park, Dad. Maybe it's got a roller coaster and it's got bumper cars. And I say, maybe it's a big swimming pool. We all can go swimming. My brother Robert says, yeah, maybe it's an amusement park with a swimming pool and a great big trampoline park. And we can jump on the trampoline into the swimming pool and off of the diving board onto a roller coaster. And Robert's imagination just starts going crazy. He's imagining this amazing wonderland, Pedro's south of the border. And then, quiet in the car, another radio station, 20 or 30 minutes, maybe another farm, playing the counting cows game, and then another billboard. Pedro south of the border, 815 miles. Dad, when are we going to get there? Do the math. We do the math again. We come to the same conclusion, tomorrow at lunchtime. And each time, my brother says, what do you think it is? And my dad says, what do you think it is? And we keep inventing more and more things. Finally, we say, what do you think it is, Mom? And my mom says, I think it's a spa where I can get a massage. Dad, what do you think it is? I don't know, mijo. Maybe it's a delicious restaurant. We can have beautiful food. And then four of us in the car get tired of what is Pedro south of the border going to be, except for my brother Robert. My brother Robert is inventing things that didn't even exist yet. Dad, it's a rocket ship that we can all go up into the sky and we can orbit the moon. Dad, it's this thing where, like, you can go into a submarine and then they have scuba masks that come on you and you're out there scuba diving and then you can launch up onto the roller coaster and you go around the roller coaster and he's just going crazy with Pedro south of the border. We stop at a hotel the next morning, billboard, Pedro south of the border, 200 miles. Robert says, Dad, go 200 miles an hour. We'll be there in 1 hour. My dad says, no, mijo, we're not doing that. Go faster than that. But finally, the miles are kicking off, and the last billboard says, Pedro's south of the border, 2 miles. And this, you can Google this now when you turn on your phones later on. It says, kids, start screaming now. Your parents will stop. My dad says, no screaming. Of course we're going to stop. And then one part of the mystery was solved. Just south of the border of North Carolina and South Carolina is Pedro's south of the border. South of the border of North Carolina. And we get into South Carolina and we exit down this long dirt road. And we turn the corner into this huge, empty parking lot with this little taco stand in the corner. And this rickety sign that says, welcome to Pedro's Tacos. And my brother Robert just... it's a taco stand. And he just starts sobbing, that 9-year-old sobbing, just snot everywhere. He's just crying, it's a taco stand. And my dad's trying to say, well, mijo, you know, it's lunchtime and I love tacos. Mom says, I love tacos. I said, I love tacos. Robert said, I love tacos too, but I hate Pedro. I hate Pedro. And there's nothing else. So we get tacos and the tacos are delicious. And we're eating the tacos, but Robert just cries all the way through South Carolina, all the way through Georgia, all the way into Florida. And there's a sign out there, and you're not going to believe this, but my dad is from Cuba. It said Disney World 20 miles. And my dad said, I wonder what Disney World is. And my brother says, it better be better than Pedro south of the border. And we get to Disney World, and it is amazing. And Space Mountain is something my brother never forgot. My dad's screaming more than anybody. And we get off that roller coaster. And to this day, my brother denies that he ever cried that hard about Pedro south of the border, because all he remembers is the roller coaster at Space Mountain. And every time we tell the story, it gets longer and longer, and he cries longer and longer. And finally, just another 7 hours until we get to Abuela's house, my grandmother Mimi's house in Little Havana, and she's waiting. ¿Qué tal fue el viaje? How was the trip? My dad, fue un desastre. Era un Pedro south of the border que era no más que taco. Estaba ahí llorando, llorando. My brother, it's amazing, grandmother. We went on Space Mountain. It was so great. And we had that meal that I can think of every time, the smell of it and the sound of the pressure cooker in the kitchen, the little hat dancing on the pot. And then we sit on the couch, all of us, because there's nothing on TV. Do you remember nothing on TV? Do you remember when it would turn to snow at midnight and the flag would come and that would be it? There's nothing on TV. It's too hot to go outside. My grandmother sitting there looking at me and me looking at her. And every year I would sit there and I would ask her the same question. Abuela, ¿cuántos años tienes? How old are you? She'd say, ay, mijito, nunca pregunta a una mujer cubana cuántos años tiene. Never ask an old Cuban lady how old she is. But grandmother, how old are you really? Bueno, mijito, yo tengo 15 años. I'm 15 years old. Abuela, no puede ser. You can't be 15. I'm almost 15. How is it possible that you are younger than my dad? She said, Es un milagro. It's a miracle. Abuela, it's not a miracle. How old are you? Bueno, mijito, yo tengo 16 años. And she would go through each age, one over the other, all the way up. I would ask this. It was just nothing else to do but play this game. How old are you really? I'm 16. How old are you really? I'm 17. And we kept going and climbing through the ages until she got into the 60s and the 70s. 75 years old, abuela. Qué vieja. 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I'm old. You're the oldest person I've ever met. Sí, mijito. 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I've never met anybody. 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I know I'm old. It's okay. She said, yo soy tan vieja que yo tengo una pata en la tierra y otro en cascarón de plátano. She said, I'm so old, I've got a foot in the grave and another on a banana peel. She said, I could slip and die any minute. Abuela, that's not funny. No, mijito. Es parte de la vida. It's part of life. We all get old. We all die. Abuela, I don't like this talk. No, mijito, es posible que cualquier momento yo puedo... And her face goes silent. And she holds her breath, but I can see her breathing. But her face is so old and wrinkly, she looks dead. Abuela, I see you breathing. Abuela, that's not funny. And one tiny part of my 12 or 11-year-old brain said, Abuela, ¿te moriste? Did you just die? And without moving her lips, she says, sí. Then how are you speaking? Es un milagro. It's a miracle. And we would play that game over and over and over again. And in that living room was the beginning of my storytelling career. I told you this earlier, Sam. I wish I journaled more of those moments, because some of those moments I journaled, and some of those stories I turned into picture books and stories that I tell on the circuit. And some of those memories are gone. And when my family gets together, we tell those stories of those trips down to that house, past those places. Pedro, south of the border now, is a huge, amazing thing with roller coasters and all kinds of things. And my grandmother's house is still there. But all of those old people died old and peacefully. And now all we have are their memories.
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2: It's a special episode of The Appleseed today, in which we're spending the whole hour with storyteller Antonio Sacre. The stories are filled with memories of family, and it's very likely you'll hear stories that remind you of your family. We always hope that the stories that you hear on The Appleseed fill you with memories that you can share with the people that you love. That kind of storytelling can make for memories that last a lifetime. You've heard a story about a miraculous rainbow, and a story about a family road trip, and up next, a story about what happens when your son in Los Angeles has never seen snow before. Here's Antonio.
1: Thank you. When my son was 2 years old, he asked me what snow was. Living in Los Angeles, he had never seen it. And again, it brought back memories to me. And I immediately started telling him all of the snow stories I had growing up in Delaware. Now, Delaware is not as snowy as many other places, but when it does snow in Delaware, the whole state shuts down. We only need 3 inches of snow, and we'd run to the radio and find out if our school was canceled the next day. Do you remember snow days? Do you get them here in Utah? You probably don't. You probably need like 6 feet of snow before you get a snow day. Delaware, you need 2 or 3 inches of snow. You get a snow day, 6 feet, shuts down the state for a long, long time. That happened once when I was younger. And so I told my son that snow, he was 2 and a half before his sister was born. Snow falls from the sky and he's trying to think, oh, what is that going to be? And then I remembered my mom putting us in the Volare and driving north to Boston. My mom has 4 brothers and sisters, and all of those family members had many kids. So there are 15 cousins from Eileen Rose, the oldest, all the way down through little Marky Keefe, the youngest. 15 cousins all born within 8 years of each other, one after another in every family, kind of like an LDS family, actually. I've learned that in Utah. I never met bigger families until I started coming here. And so we would go, and my cousin Maddie was the exact same age as I. Maddie lived near a cranberry bog. Do you know what a cranberry bog is? In Massachusetts, where my family lived, some of them lived near cranberry bogs. They grow cranberries. They look like plants. But in the winter, for some reason, they cover them in water, and they are preserved in the water. I don't know how it works necessarily, but we would go skating on the cranberry bogs. So you would skate on this clear ice, and you'd look down, and there were the red berries underneath your feet. Now, in Massachusetts, there is the time of the year when everyone tests the ice to see if it's safe enough to go ice skating. And the way they do it is they send the youngest, dumbest kid to skate under the ice. And when he or she falls through, they realize it's not good enough. And then we wait and we wait and we wait. And then finally, it's good enough to go ice skating. My uncle is a retired firefighter. And it was, I made a joke of it, and I shouldn't be so light about it, because every winter he was tasked to slither out on the ice and reach in, attached by a human daisy chain of firefighters and ropes and hoses if they could, and fish some kid freezing and cold and scared out of the ice. When the ice was thick enough to skate, my cousins and I would play ice hockey. And we would play with whatever we had. Sometimes we didn't have a puck, so we would take off somebody's mittens and we'd mash them up into a ball. It was always the youngest kid again, because, you know, I don't know why my hands are cold, but we're going to have to play hockey. So we started playing hockey. Now, because they grow up on skates, my cousins and all their friends were amazing skaters. From Delaware, we were disadvantaged, but we would do the best we could. And one epic day, we started playing hockey. And it started snowing. It's hard to skate on the snow, but it didn't matter. We brushed off the snow, our own little human Zamboni machines, and we kept playing. And it got colder and colder. Now, I did have my gloves on. I wasn't the kid without gloves on. But I said, Maddie, I can barely feel my fingers. They're freezing cold. What should we do? He said, we should play more hockey. And we kept playing. We played some more. And now my toes were getting that frostbite feeling. Maddie, I can't feel my toes anymore. What should we do? Play more hockey. Those kids would not stop playing hockey. We played until it was very dark. And then somebody lost the puck. I said, Maddie, it's dark. There's no puck. What should we do? Play imaginary hockey. So we're skating around and we're playing imaginary hockey, and it became this a game. I pass it to you, Maddie. Maddie, I juke Julie. Julie does it. And we're playing imaginary hockey at 9 o'clock at night on a freezing winter day on a cranberry bog half covered in snow, when all of a sudden Maddie's mother, my aunt, says, what are you boys and girls doing? Everybody freezes. Nothing. She says, are you out there playing hockey? Yeah. What should we do, Aunt Joan? She says, do you have the puck anymore? No. She says, well, play more hockey. And back inside she goes. I told my son that. My son said, Dad, let's go play hockey. And he says, Dad, let's go see the snow. Now, in Los Angeles, you can drive a few hours up into the mountains to see the snow. So when my son was about 2 and a half years old, I packed him in the car and my wife, and we drove out of the city, and we hit the road that goes up into the mountains. And as we're driving along, I'm telling my son stories of growing up in snow and snow days and what a snow day is, and listening to the radio and the hockey story. And my son is all excited, and he looks out. He says, Dad, look, snow. And he points at a white truck that's going by. Oh, honey, that's white like snow, but that's a truck. That's not snow. Oh, okay, Dad. Dad, snow. He points at a billboard that's got some white in the billboard. Oh, yeah, honey, there's white in the billboard, but that's not, you'll know what snow is, honey, when you see it. And I can't quite tell if he just wasn't figuring out the concept or if he was just playing the game that anything white he saw was snow. As we're going up the mountain, my wife turns to me and she said, "Did you check the weather report? Is there snow up in the mountains right now?" And I said, "No, I didn't. I thought you did." So as we're driving up the mountain, my son very excited to see snow. We don't know if there is going to be snow up there. And I'm starting to worry. And we're driving up and he's pointing everything as snow. And all of a sudden, my son says, "Dad, snow." And he points and it is miles in the distance, a little tiny peak of snow. "Yes, honey, that's snow. Let's go there, Dad." "Oh, honey, we can't get to that mountain. That is too far." "Dad, I want to see the snow." And now I want to get him to the snow, but that's impossible. And I said, "No, honey," and I'm trying to explain to him, and he's 2.5 in the back seat, 2 hours into our car ride, and he is not being able to be consoled. And my wife says, "Just keep driving." Again, that hand on my knee that always helps me just breathe into it. And then finally, my son says, "Dad, snow." And he points at a dumpster next to a grocery store. "Honey, that's a dumpster." "No, Dad, next to the dumpster." And I look, and sure enough, next to the dumpster is the detritus of where the snow plows came and scraped it all off of the parking lot and piled it up next to the dumpster. It is covered in the black tar, and there's little bits of white snow kind of sticking out, but it's just dirt and grime next to a dumpster. And I'm like, "Well, honey, yeah, that is snow, but I think there's probably snow if we keep..." "Dad, stop and let's see the snow." No, honey, that's dirty. "Dad, stop the car." And he's now a 2.5-year-old in charge of the family. We absolutely stop the car, unbuckle him from the car seat, and he throws himself on that grimy pile, and he does, "Dad, a snow angel." And he's getting grime and little bits of snow and ice, and he makes the tiniest little snowman, a little piece of snow with another little piece of snow and a piece of grime. "Dad, look, it's a snowman." And we were playing in the snow. My wife is snapping pictures of this, and I'm like, "Let's brush off and get in the car," and we drive just a little bit longer, and sure enough, there is real snow on the ground with real kids sledding on it. "Dad, let's sled." We have to pull over and buy one of those plastic sleds for $78 at 7-Eleven. And there's no price too high for this. And so my son gets up. Now, from the car, looking up, it looks okay, and there's kids going down. But as the dad of a 2.5-year-old looking down at it, this thing looks like a sled run of death. It is on the edge of a little drop-off that goes down into a bunch of little boulders. And on the other side, there's big trees. And at the very end, there's three ways to exit. The snow way, which is really nice and soft, and most kids are navigating that. Another massive boulder that you could smash into, or a huge tree over here. And I'm trying to explain to my son how to steer a plastic sled, and I'm trying to talk to him about it, when the next thing I know, I hear, "Whee!" And down the chute he is going. "Go to the right." And he's trying to steer, and it's going to go off this little ledge, and he's going to die. "No, it's going to go over here. He's going to smash into a tree." And he's going to smash into the boulder, and he's going to die. Everything is just death. "Oh, no. And he hits that smooth slope, and all the big boys and girls go, "Way to go, kid." Huge smile. He truds up with his snow boots and down again. And my wife and I smile as he's going up and down this icy chute next to these boulders and these trees. And we're sitting there thinking about it when all of a sudden his sled goes down and it turns around, and I'm looking at his face as he's going backwards down the hill. And he thinks it's fun, but I know that he has no way to know where he's going. And of course, the sled is going off to that little ridge and then over to a tree, and it goes and it smashes into that boulder at the bottom. It snaps. He's on the ground sobbing. I am running, sliding, slipping down that hill, trying to get to my son. And I look at him and he's crying and he's in his snowsuit and everything. I said, "Honey, are you okay?" "Yes." "Are you hurt?" "No." "Well, you're really crying." "'Cause I'm hungry!" We forgot snacks in the car. We didn't get lunch or dinner. He is starving and freezing and half dead on the... And we peel him out of the rock and put the sled in the car, and we drive to the closest place we can find. It's a diner, and the waitress comes out. She's so sweet. She says, "Welcome to the mountains. Well, you can have breakfast for dinner if you want." And my son says, "Breakfast for dinner? Do you have pancakes?" She said, "Yes, we have pancakes. Mom, can I have pancakes for dinner?" "Of course, honey. He eats pancakes for dinner. We get in the car, strap him in. He falls asleep in the car. Down the mountain we go. We get back to our house in Los Angeles, and I peel him out of the car seat. Do you remember peeling your kids out of the car seat? Do you remember being carried half asleep, pretending that you were asleep as your parents are carrying you in the house? And I try to brush his teeth and put him in his pajamas and lay him down. I said, honey, you went to see the snow. Yeah. What do you remember about it, baby? He said, we had pancakes for dinner. And that's my son's first trip to the snow.
2: 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A story recorded live in the Appleseed studio. We love bringing favorite storytellers to the studio. It's one of the best things we do here on the show. It's right up there with bringing those stories to you. And up next, an Antonio Sacre favorite. A story we shared with you in Season 2, Episode 1 of the Appleseed. It's a story about reading books and about taking the family whale watching. Here's Antonio.
1: I was always a good student as a kid, but I was not a big reader. But everyone in my family was. My mother, my brothers, my dad reading in both languages. My brothers both read what they had to read in school, but they also read what they wanted to read. I didn't want to read anything. When I was in seventh grade, my brother in sixth grade was reading Stephen King. There were these horror books with these horror images, and it was scary to look at them. And then one day, I opened the book, and I read it cover to cover. The first book that I ever read cover to cover also gave me nightmares all night, but it was the first time that I realized that there was reading that you could do for pleasure or for terror or for fun. And so I went to the library, and I'm old enough that there was not that many Stephen King novels. And over the course of the next 6 months or a year, I read every single Stephen King novel, and I was not able to find any more. I said, Mom, I've read the last Stephen King novel. She says, oh, honey, that's great. You've been reading a lot. I said, no, but there's no more Stephen King novels. She says, well, honey, there are other books in the library. I'm like, they're not going to be as good as Stephen King. She's probably not as good as Stephen King novels, but I guarantee you there's probably a good book there. I'm like, Mom, what should I read? And she got a Hemingway novel, and I think it was The Sun Also Rises, and she gave it to me, and I read it. And I didn't read it like I read the Stephen King novel, but after I finished it, I said, Mom, this guy's pretty good. He's not as good as Stephen King, but he's okay. Has he written anything else? And he did. And I read all of Hemingway. And that led to, years later, an English degree from a college where I read Herman Melville's Moby Dick. That was a difficult book to get through in college. And out of college, as I was pursuing storytelling, I also was pursuing acting. And the first professional play I ever got cast in was an adaptation of Moby Dick. It was a puppet adaptation of the show. And so I had to read it again. And then the show got extended and I read it again. So Moby Dick has become a book that I visit at different times in my life. My wife is an English teacher in high school. She's an AP English teacher, and she has a master's degree in English. And somehow, being an AP English teacher with a master's in English, she never got around to reading Moby Dick. And so she took down one of the copies that I had and was reading Moby Dick as my son was just getting involved in books. Dad, what's that story? That's a story, honey, that I'll have to tell you when you get older. Dad, I want to hear the story right now. And I had no idea how to turn a 700-page novel about American whaling experience from the 1800s into a story for my son, and I was trying to work it out when my wife found a little board picture book called The Cozy Classics that tells these ancient big stories in one-word pages. So this is how I told part of the Moby Dick story to my son. Boat. There's an image of a boat with sails. Find. There's a sailor in the crow's nest looking for a whale. Now, all of the excitement and horror of the story I didn't share, and this was all he needed to scratch that Moby Dick itch, and it was totally fine. And then, years later, I'm going along, And my wife was talking to her high school students just a couple of months ago, and she said, "Who has read Moby Dick?" And one hand went up, only one kid. It's a tough book to read in high school. And she said, "My husband loves that book. He's read it many times." And a week later, I had a 4-page handwritten note from a modern teenager wanting to discuss Moby Dick. He said, "I hear you have sailed the vast seas reading about Moby Dick," and in flowery language, just like Melville, this brilliant high school senior, wrote a 4-page, it had been years since I'd read the book, and so I'm like, "Oh yeah, Moby Dick is great, it's really exciting, blah, blah, blah." And then I got a 6-page letter handwritten back about how I have failed him in my pursuit. So I have reread the Moby Dick book recently, and as I was reading it, the magic of Google, when you think something and all of a sudden you're getting ads about that thing. I don't know how it happened, but whale watching expeditions were showing up on my phone. I wasn't Googling Moby Dick, I was reading it, but somehow they found it and I saw, oh, there's one not too far from our house in Los Angeles. And so 4 weeks ago, we piled in the car. Now, it was only 27 miles away, which in here would probably, well, no, that's, I've been in some rough traffic here. In Delaware, 27 miles would take you 27 minutes. In Utah, maybe it would take you an hour. In Los Angeles, it takes 2.5 hours. So we gave ourselves 2.5 hours to get 27 miles down to Long Beach. And on the way, my kids were doing the thing that kids do in the car, and they're fighting. And I'm saying, "Well, we're going to go on a whale watch. We're going to see whales. It's going to be great." And they're just not having any of it. There's no rain, there's no rainbow, there's nothing. I keep turning up the radio. We are, for better or for worse, are a no screen in the car family because of being storytelling. None of the stories are working, and it's just a disaster. It's a bad, bad thing. We finally get to the parking lot. Now we're just barely on time for the boat. The boat is going to leave. The tickets are $50 each, and we're rushing, and the kids don't want to put on sunscreen, and they don't want to put on their hat, and they don't want to put on their sunglasses, and it's becoming one of those maybe mistakes, one of the reasons why I'm not the number one dad. And my wife is telling me, "Just breathe. I'm just trying to breathe. And just get on the boat." And we get over there and we're in line, and finally, just as they're closing the rope, we get onto the boat. And the first thing the guy says on the loudspeaker of the boat is, "We can't guarantee a whale sighting, but it's going to be a fun boat ride." And both of my kids just have one of those epic meltdowns. It's just bad. And they're just clomping around and facing. And then we try to get, there's no seats on the boat. All the seats, there's these beautiful, loungy, awesome seats, like these couches back here. And they were just there, and we had to stand at the rail in front of the boat. And the second the boat started moving, my kids started smiling. They started seeing the birds on the water. They saw little tiny fish. They saw the big boats, the Queen Mary, I think that's the boat that's there. And then the cranes and the port. And we're on the water before the breaks, just moving slowly. My kid's happy. It's all worth it. Then we hit the brakes and the waves start moving, and both of my kids, because we didn't have a seat and we were late, are in the very front, the bow of that boat, moving with the waves. And for 30 minutes, we had those 30 magical moments as a family, discovering the ocean for the first time, watching it. And the woman is trying to figure out what's going on, and may not be whales, but it's beautiful and it's all good. And then she says, "We heard that there's a whale somewhere," and they go, but there's no whale. And now I turn to my children and I say, "You know what? Maybe we're not going to see a whale today." When all of a sudden the woman says, 12 o'clock. And way in the distance, miles away, there's a little tiny, tiny mist on the ocean. And my son goes, "There she blows! Let's kill that thing!" And I try to explain to the whole thing about Moby Dick, but nobody's having it. They're all laughing. And now all the kids are yelling, "There she blows." And the captain, she throttles it, and we're going out to where that space is, and then shuts off the engines, and we're just there on Long Beach, 4 miles off the shore, still seeing the shore. It's white, just calm. And then, and you're not going to believe it, but there are pictures of it, and there's a video. I have a video of it. A massive whale comes out and shoots a spout into the air, so much that you can smell it. And it starts to curve, and the woman gets super excited. It's a finback whale, the second largest whale in the ocean. It keeps curving and curving, and comes the dorsal fin and the flukes, and it smashes and makes a fluke print on the ocean, and the whale is gone, and the crowd is screaming and laughing and yelling, and my son can't believe it. And then the whale is gone. And my son looks up at me, and my daughter looks up at me, and all of us are sharing these moments. And I captured that moment on my phone. I had it there somehow. And then it was gone. And she said, "Let's go back to shore." We turned the boat around. And as we're going, she said, "You saw the finback whale," and she gave us a big lesson about the finback whale. When out of nowhere, dolphins come leaping. She said, "Oh my goodness, this is the biggest pod of dolphins we've ever seen. And I can't even count them. They're leaping in front and behind, and they're leaping in the wake." And she's giving a big lesson about dolphins. And my children cannot contain themselves. The adults cannot contain themselves. I've never seen anything like this. We're on the edge looking down. I feel like I can reach over and touch these dolphins. They're swimming under. They're playing with the boats. And my son remembers the chapter about dolphins playing from Moby Dick. And so we're talking about this literature and the ocean, and those dolphins finally speed away and they're gone. And we're going back into the shore, and my son just collapses into my arms, and we're looking out over the horizon, Catalina in the distance. And he looks up at me and says, "Dad, that was amazing." I said, "I know it was." He said, "Dad, you're the second best dad in the world." "That's pretty good, son. That's great. Thank you. If you want to be the first best dad in the world, when we get on shore, you'll take me to Target and buy me some Pokemon cards." And I looked out at where the pod disappeared and Catalina in the distance, and I said, "You know, son, I'm okay being the second best dad in the world." And that is the story, the second best dad in the world.
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2: When I was about... a little baby... my mom and dad gave me a teddy bear. I didn't know, and they didn't know at the time, that that would be my teddy bear. I remember when my children were younger, of all of the stuffies and loveys and bears they had, which is the one that they would hold on to? Which is the one they would sleep with? Well, that teddy bear was the one that I would sleep with. And within weeks of getting that teddy bear, every night it had to be underneath my arm. My mom would then tuck me into bed. She would give me a kiss on the right cheek, and I would go to sleep. Now, as I grew older, I still sometimes slept with that teddy bear, but my mom always kissed me on the right cheek. I'd say, "Mom, why do you kiss me on the right cheek?" She says, "Oh, when you were younger, you didn't know your difference between your right hand and your left. So I would kiss you on your right cheek, and that's how you knew." And I thought about that when I was in kindergarten. I would think, the teacher says, "Go to the right. My mom kissed me here. That's my right." And that's how I knew. But I'd be like, "Mom, I'm 15. I now know my difference between right and left." She goes, "It's a tradition. I'm going to kiss you right there anyway." And she always does, right there on the right cheek. Well, she would tuck me into bed, tuck Teddy under, give me a kiss on the right cheek, and I would go to sleep. And one of my earliest memories was about 2.5 or 3 years old, when my mom tucked me into bed and Teddy was not there. And I panicked. My mom said, "Don't worry. It's been raining all day. We didn't go anywhere. You had Teddy this morning." "You're right, Mom, I did." She says, "So he's in the house. Let's just look for him." So we looked underneath my bed, and underneath my bed, do you know what we saw? Some slippers. We went into the closet, and no Teddy in the closet. We went into the bathroom, pulled back the shower curtain, and in the tub was my rubber ducky. But no Teddy. And now I started to cry. She says, "Honey, we haven't searched the whole house. We're going to search the whole house." Underneath the table, macaroni and cheese. In the couch cushions. Who has lost something in the couch cushions? And no Teddy, but we did find 39 cents. Who has found money in the couch cushions? But no Teddy. And now I was an inconsolable 2.5-year-old, and my mom says, "Don't worry. Your dad's coming home soon from work. He'll help you find it." "All right, Mom." And sure enough, a few minutes later, my dad comes in, and when he saw me still awake, at first he was mad. And I'll translate if you don't speak Spanish. He said, "Oye, ¿qué estás pasando así? ¿Por qué no estás durmiendo en la cama? Why aren't you asleep yet?" And I said, "Papá, perdí mi osito." He said, "Oh, perdiste tu osito. No te preocupes, porque aquí está papá." He said, "Your dad is here, and we're going to find Teddy." "Okay, papá." He says, "Lo que pasa es que tenemos que mirar con los ojos abiertos. We need to look with our eyes open." "Oh, Dad, that's a good idea. Wait, we've been looking with our eyes open." He says, "Well, have you been looking with your eyes muy, muy, muy abiertos?" "Oh, no, papá, no muy, muy, muy abiertos." So we look with our eyes very, very, very open, under all the same places, with all the same results. The slippers, the rubber ducky, the macaroni and cheese, and there was still miraculously more money in the couch, but no Teddy. And now I started to cry, and my dad said, "Ay, mijito. De vez en cuando viene momento cuando un niño hay que dormir sin su osito." He said, "There comes a day in the life of every young boy where he has to go to sleep without his teddy bear." I said, "I know, Dad, but today is not that day." He said, "Yes, it is." "No, it's not." "Yes, it is." "No, it's not." And my mom did what my wife does to me. My mom put her hand on my dad's shoulder. She said, "Respira, papá. Just breathe." And my dad said, "Bueno, mijito, vamos a mirar con los ojos muy, muy, muy, muy abiertos." "That'll work, papá. If we have our eyes really, really, really open, we'll find Teddy this time for sure." And we searched the house again with the same result. And now a boy past bedtime and a frustrated dad from Cuba. And my dad is just yelling and screaming. And he's kind of, and my mom says, "Just breathe." And my dad goes, she said, "Breathe for real, papá. De todos modos, vamos a tomar un vaso de..."

0: Sochi. 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Yes, you are. 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De todos modos, I'm going to get milk. 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I don't want milk. I just want Teddy. 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I don't want milk. Hey, I ran to the fridge. I opened up the fridge, and there, propped up on the shelf, was my Teddy. I said, Teddy, what are you doing in there? And you know what he said? Nothing, because Teddies don't talk. But I grabbed him. I said, I know what happened. I went to get a snack. I put you in there. I got the snack. I left you. I'm sorry, Teddy. And I hugged him. My mom breathed a sigh of relief. My dad breathed a sigh of relief. They both tucked me into bed. They both gave me a kiss on the right cheek and tucked Clyde, my teddy bear, underneath my arm. And the next night, my mom tucked me into bed. There was my teddy. She gave me a kiss on the right cheek, and I started to cry. She said, what's the matter, honey? He's not cold. Could you please put him in the fridge and make him cold? And my mom had to put Teddy in the fridge every night so I could go to sleep with my cool Teddy. And I am beyond fortunate to have been a part of the Appleseed family. Sam, thank you for having me. And this audience has been an incredible audience in allowing me to do the thing that I need to do. So thank you very much for doing that.
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6: BBC News with Govinda Gill. The fighting between US and Iranian forces has flared up again, with Iran saying it has attacked a number of ships attempting to pass through the Strait of Hormuz. Iranian state media quoted the Revolutionary Guards as saying US vessels were among those targeted. There's been no independent verification. Earlier, the US Central Command said it had destroyed five Iranian oil tankers after the Iranians targeted an American warship. Gigi Ann reports.
7: CENTCOM says the Iranian Revolutionary Guards targeted a US warship twice with ballistic missiles over the past 2 days. Speaking in Colombia, the US Secretary of State Marco Rubio said Washington would not allow attacks on its forces to go unanswered. Every time Iran tries to hit US Navy ships, they will lose tankers, he said. Iran has threatened to retaliate, including against US bases in neighbouring countries, and has warned tanker crews near Kuwait and Bahrain to evacuate.
6: The British Foreign Secretary Ed Miliband described Israel's response to his announcement on British sanctions on Israeli settlements in the occupied West Bank as deeply regrettable. Mr. Miliband said Britain had to do what it believed was the right thing based on its values. The Israelis have ordered the closure of the British consulate in Jerusalem within 30 days and reportedly told British trainers working with Palestinian police in Ramallah they have to leave. They have a week to leave. Yolande Nell reports from Jerusalem.
8: Israel hasn't yet announced what steps it's taking against Canada and France, which joined Britain in declaring a ban on trade with Israel's West Bank settlements, which are illegal under international law. The coordinated action shows Israel's deepening isolation and risks further retaliation from the US, Israel's closest ally, although so far President Trump hasn't directly commented.
6: The United States is expanding its trade restriction on Canadian goods to include outright import bans on alcoholic beverages, dairy products and motorcycles as the economic conflict between the two countries deepens. David Bamford reports.
9: It follows 50% US tariffs imposed last month after most Canadian provinces pulled American alcoholic drinks from shelves. Canada's own retaliatory tariffs on US goods, matching those duties dollar for dollar, took effect on Tuesday. The Prime Minister, Mark Carney, said earlier there would be an economic cost to the trade war with the US, but doing nothing would be even more expensive.
6: An Anthropic artificial intelligence researcher has quit the industry over fears that companies are racing to develop systems that could pose a threat to human life. Jacob Coxon said the people building AI believed it could kill us all by the end of the decade. The 27-year-old left rival OpenAI earlier this year for Anthropic, drawn by its reputation for model safety. BBC News.
10: Welcome to The Lisa Show, where we take a good look at life. A lot of conversations about body image spark thoughts of a childhood incident or memory that's stuck. A bully called me fat. My mom was always on a diet. My dad commented on what I was eating, et cetera, et cetera. But when those kids grew up and became parents, that's us, we recognized that these comments about weight and food bodies had the opposite effect than intended. It didn't help us be healthier. It created a lot of shame and negative issues. So we resolved to do better. But how? Now, this is the tricky part, because when a kid asks, am I fat? Do I need to go on a diet? I hate my arms or whatever. These questions can really spin a parent out of control. I know they do for me. I mean, you want to say the right thing and reassure and get them to see how you see them, that perfect baby. So there are outright statements that we say or don't say. And then there's more subtle patterns, right? Do you clean your plate in your family? What does your family eat and when? How do you talk about your body? What are your habits around exercise, eating, talking, and how do they affect others? So what do we say to our kids? Something? Nothing? There's a lot of conflicting advice and it all really seems good. And if the answer is, well, you know, it just kind of depends, like on the kid, on the home, the family, the health of everyone, then how do we know what to do? I mean, do we mention weight at all, for example? Do we allow anything when it comes to movement, food, and image? Do they lead the conversations? Do we? I mean, where do we get our information? What do we focus on? Basically, how do we do it right? I mean, it's different when you're dealing with a stranger or a friend. I mean, it's none of our business, or we take their lead. But with our kids, it's just trickier. We're leading and guiding, and we're teaching best practices. We're helping. And we are judging our kids because it's part of teaching and looking out for them. So how do we teach and guide our kids to live a healthy life, living in their bodies without creating shame? That's what we're diving into in this episode. I talked to a body image coach and to a mental health expert. And let me tell you, since having these conversations, I have felt a lot better. And I'm excited for you to hear what they have to say. But of course, the first people I turn to with questions like these are members of the Council of Moms, consisting this week of Julie Taylor and Tamalyn Kristen.
11: Not to be doomsday, but most of my friends are older than me and more further along in their motherhood. And I've kind of started to feel like it only gets more intense. So I'm just going to embrace my 12 and under life.
12: I hate to tell you this, Julie, but mothering adult children is really tricky.
10: And they told me about some experiences that they've had with their kids when they were forced to confront the way they talk about their bodies. Here's Julie.
11: Well, I have a 9-year-old daughter, and she came home from cheer practice about a year ago, and she was like, Mom, I think I'm fat.
10: Oh, no.
11: And I was like, huh? And I spiraled because I was like, I've worked so hard. We don't talk like that. We don't do that. Like, and so I spiraled, but I found myself like completely frozen because I was like, okay, I don't say you're not fat because then that villainizes being fat. Right. And what if someday she is fat and that's okay that she could be fat? Like, so we don't say that anymore. And I don't want to just say nothing because I don't want to just dismiss this. And so I, in that moment, even with all of the work that I've done and how hard I've tried, when it gets real, you still are just kind of frozen.
10: I know this feeling all too well, the feeling of being frozen. As a parent, there are so many things that we're juggling, and the last thing you want to do is accidentally say the wrong thing and scar them for life. Here's Julie again.
11: And so I just chatted with her, and I was like, why do you think that? And she's like, oh, my stomach hurts because my pants were stabbing me all day. And I was like, oh, you need new pants. That's great. This is great news. And so it kind of like led us to a conversation of just like, yeah, clothes can be a problem. Like, your body's not the problem, but clothes can be the problem, right? If your clothes don't fit and they're uncomfortable.
10: Oh, I like that.
11: And so, and she has struggled quite a bit. And so now every time we go clothes shopping, we just sing a song through the store of like, my body is not the problem. The clothes are the problem. And we're always, we just sing it through the dressing room because she does start to get flustered when things hurt her stomach or when they don't fit her the way that she wants them to fit. And so I've tried to reframe that, but it was good evidence to me that like, I still know nothing.
10: Now, unlike Julie, my friend Tamalyn's kids are mostly grown up and out of the house, and she expressed a lot of desire to go back and change the way she talked to her kids when they were young. Here's one moment she told us about.
12: My daughter, who went to preschool, came home a mess one day because she didn't have on the right clothes. This was, she was four.
10: Oh, wow.
12: And I thought, that is so sad.
10: Mm-hmm.
12: And I wish, I think, I don't know, looking back, I just wish I would have been a little bit more honest instead of like going to my husband and being like, can you believe this happened? Like actually talking to her about it.
10: Don't we all feel like Tamalyn and wish we could go back and do things better? What can we do now to help our kids have a healthier future? One of the most difficult parts of learning how to talk to our kids about their bodies is that in today's world, we're all being constantly bombarded by different messages about ourselves. And we need to look a certain way and not look a certain way and eat certain things and not eat certain things. And then as soon as you think you have a handle on what the world expects of you, everything flips 180 degrees and all of a sudden what used to be beautiful is out of style and no one can possibly keep track of it all. When it's this hard for us as adults, it's only more confusing for kids who are growing up and figuring out who they want to be. I talked to Amanda Martinez-Beck, a fat activist and body image coach, about her experience raising kids amidst all this chaos. Here she is.
13: I live in a fat body, and so my experience is in one way the same as every other parent in that my kids are traveling through the world that is hostile to bigger bodies. And yet it's different because I have embraced the size of my body and have had conversations with my kids about what it means to be in a body, no matter what size it is. I have been put on diet since I was 7 years old. So there's really not a time that I remember not being preoccupied with my body's size. And as I started to realize how much time and energy it was taking for me to stay in a socially acceptable body, or at least try to be in a socially acceptable body, I just realized that I didn't want to model that for my kids. I didn't want to be obsessed with the number on a scale or the size of clothing that I was wearing. I wanted to be creative, and I wanted to have time to have deep friendships and pursue things that were so much bigger than thinness or perfection, you know?
10: I love what Amanda is saying. I mean, I think in our own minds, it can be so easy to devote so much of our day to worrying about how we look and how we compare to the beautiful people around us. But when we think of our kids, it becomes so much more clear. I mean, of course, we don't want them to waste their time thinking about these things when they should be playing and learning and dreaming. So what can we do? I mean, how can we start doing this better? Here's Amanda's go-to advice.
13: When my kids talk about bodies, we have a running conversation about what is the purpose of my body? Why does it matter what size my body is? Does it matter? And these are really common questions for kids to have. And I think the best way that I have found in maneuvering or navigating questions of dieting and body image are to approach first with curiosity, asking my kids, oh, so you say that so-and-so said it's not okay to be fat. What do you think? And really starting that journey with questions rather than trying to give answers right away.
10: I talked to the Council of Moms about the same thing. Here's what Julie tried after her daughter told her she thinks she's fat.
11: I think making the effort to not dismiss it and just really talking to our kids, like, Why do you think that? And so what if you were? And so what if you are? Okay, like just kind of normalizing the conversation and then really talking to them. And my kids are younger, but helping them understand that like bodies require a lot of care. Like we've got to take care of them in a lot of different ways. And we have to bathe and we have to, you know, just all of the different ways we take care of our body, maybe offsetting the focus on how our body looks and even how our body functions, but just the care of our body and what it is, what a responsibility it is to have a body and how we take accountability for that and how we care for it. So we're having conversations about bodies regularly that are not focused on the size of them.
10: I love talking to the Council of Moms about things like this. And it reminds me of something that just happened a couple of weeks ago to my youngest daughter. So I have five kids, and I think I was a little hesitant in the beginning to talk about bodies. I was so nervous about saying the wrong thing. So sorry, older kids, being the first pancakes. It's so hard, right? Being the oldest. But by the youngest, I think the biggest mark and differences that I've noticed is the confidence that I have in what to say. So my youngest daughter comes and she is at the time 14. So she's still developing. She's just kind of in between being a child and growing into adolescence. And she comes down the stairs and she says, almost matter-of-factly, "Hey, Mom, I have stretch marks." And so I take a look at it and she's looking at me like she's checking in, right? Like, how concerned should I be about this? Or what is this? Or, you know, like, she's not upset and she's not happy, right? It's just absolutely just neutral. And I immediately recognize this as an opportunity for me to have the answer, right? I'm like, cool, don't blow it. And so I say to her, "Oh, yeah, those are stretch marks, and those are normal to get. It has to do with the elasticity in your skin, and as you grow at different rates and stuff, you'll get them at different areas. Here's where I have them. Here's where your brother has them. Here's where your sister has them. And I actually don't know anyone who doesn't have stretch marks. It's totally normal. And depending on your skin color or tone, they'll look kind of different or whatever. Some will be shimmery and kind of light. Some will be red. You know, it just... it's totally normal. And by the way, also, everyone has cellulite. So that's just how, you know, fat adheres to the body and to the muscle. And this is what it looks like. Just so you know, as you develop and grow into a human woman, this is normal and typical. And she was like, "Oh, okay, just wanted to make sure." And that was that. Whenever I chat with friends about, like, how do you teach your kids to love their bodies, we always run into the same question. What specific things should we say or not say? Like, we want a model, right? So I love Amanda and Tama Lynn's advice to approach our kids with curiosity and empathy. And I know that that's really helped me in my own family. But it seems like there's certain things that experts agree that we should just avoid saying completely. I asked psychiatrist and mental health expert Dr. Gail Saltz about her best advice, and she explained that a lot of healthy body image in kids comes down to clarity.
14: I start with early. I start with honest and direct. And because, you know, when you're sort of hedging and uncomfortable and don't really say things accurately, it conveys a lot of shame to your child, which is really the opposite of what you want to do. People often do that unwittingly. They're just personally uncomfortable and unsure. And sometimes it's just unsure about what they should say. But sometimes it also is their own discomfort about body issues that conveys those sorts of messages to their kids. So, you know, really just early on, naming parts, naming them with their real names, their actual names, as opposed to made-up names, being willing to answer your kids' questions about their parts. As they get older, being mindful of how you talk about your own body and, you know, trying to be positive about that, or at least not negative about that. It's just not unusual for particularly moms to say, "I don't like this," or "This is too fat," or, you know, "I wish I had something else." And those you might not be saying it to your child specifically, but around your child, will definitely impact the way they view their own bodies and feel about their bodies. So thinking about bodies in terms of what they can do for you, in terms of health and well-being, in terms of pride and feeling good about what you have, and that there's a lot of variation of what is normal and what people have, all of those sorts of messages are really important.
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10: Welcome to The Lisa Show. What Dr. Saltz is saying makes sense to me. While it seems impossible to remember this huge list of things to say and not say when we're talking to our kids, what she's suggesting is a foundational shift in the way we see our bodies. Here she is again.
14: If every time there would be a moment to talk about a body part or body image, you are either demurring or, giggling as if you're embarrassed and uncomfortable. If you sort of make faces that imply this, there's something yucky or not good about this, those, even if they're not direct words, but certainly if they're words like, too fat, ugly, negative words will definitely impact how your child feels.
10: As parents, we could only dream that our kids only learn about serious topics at home from us, and that we could control everything that they see and hear throughout the day. I mean, maybe this is a serious helicopter parenting, but that's a problem for another episode. We'll talk about that later. But our kids will hear things at school, on TV, at their friend's house, on social media, basically everywhere. And that will complicate the way they see their bodies and make it harder to stay centered. Dr. Saltz explained to me how building a foundation of clear communication at home can prepare our kids for the outside world.
14: As soon as a child goes to school or socializes at all, even, at that very, very, 4 or 5, they will hear words from other kids. They will be in a place where you're not, so they have to be able to communicate if there's something going on, if they need something about their bodies. And they also have to be made aware that certain body parts are private and someone else shouldn't be looking, touching those private parts. And those are important messages in terms of really preserving the health and well-being of your child about how they feel about their body. So being able to have those discussions in a positive way. Your body is a good thing. It does wonderful things for us. These are normal, healthy functions. These are the parts. Name the parts, instead of, hoo-hoo or Billy or whatever you might, say. Talk about body parts. These are penis. This is a scrotum. This is, inside has testicles. This is, they do good things. This is the vagina. This is the vulva overall. Being able to name parts in a really objective way that doesn't associate them with negativity or shame or dirtiness in any sort of way. And when you talk about your own body, being able to say, I like this. I like my legs are strong. It helps me run. I like, whatever you like about yourself are good messages, actually, for your child. And, you know, often, right, we have the idea that this is imbued with sexuality and we don't want to say anything sexual to our young children. But really, it, your child's sexuality, if you will, or your child's thought about parts that are genitals, are they don't have the same thoughts adults do about them. And so when you name those parts, it's not imbued with the same thoughts you might have about them. And so you just want to objectively explain to them.

0: If there's anything that's clear from our conversation so far, it's that it will be incredibly hard, if not impossible, to help our kids see their bodies in a better way while still trying to hold on to our own negative body image. We need to be working and practicing at seeing ourselves in the right way in order to be teaching our kids to do it too. Here's how body image coach Amanda explains it.
1: I think that it's kind of the flip-flop of the golden rule. We hear treat others the way you want to be treated. But when it comes to our bodies, I think we need to treat our bodies the way we want others' bodies to be treated. So if we want our children to have confidence and good body image, then we need to treat our own bodies that way. So instead of looking in the mirror and thinking, oh, I'm so fat, or this outfit just makes me look terrible, and saying those things out loud, choosing moments of body peace and liberation for ourselves models a really powerful image for our children to realize, oh, my parents know that their bodies are good. They know that the purpose of their bodies isn't thinness or even perfection, that we use our bodies for relationship with others. I am a teacher, and when I introduce myself to my classes, I say, you know, my name is Amanda Martinez Beck, and I am a fat woman. I use the word fat not as a bad word, but as a descriptor. Like I say, my hair is brown, my body is fat. And so in those intentional ways of challenging the way that people think about fatness and getting us to realize that body size is morally neutral, it doesn't make me a worse or better person based on how fat or thin that I am. And I think just talking frankly about it is one powerful way to resist the narrative.
0: Amanda is a powerful example of taking control of the messaging around our bodies and of improving herself so she can better show her kids how to love themselves. Dr. Saltz also has some advice for parents.
2: If you know that you've personally really struggled with body images, and maybe when you're growing up, you didn't have what I'm talking about now. You didn't have your parents be open and honest and direct, and maybe you struggled with some real issues, and they're still ongoing. It's always a good idea to treat yourself, because in treating yourself, you are actually helping your child. So if you're struggling with an eating disorder or an extreme, body image issue, seeing a therapist and getting help with that will help your child. Because when these things are very active for a parent, it can be hard to even realize what you are transmitting to your child, unconsciously. So put your own oxygen mask on first. That will help you help your child.
0: Now, when we hear what Dr. Saltz said about putting on your own oxygen mask, it can feel like, it might take me a few years to figure this out. My kids aren't going to just wait around me to graduate from therapy. And that reaction is absolutely valid. I mean, we need to work on ourselves, but we also need to navigate being the best parents that we can be in the meantime. Amanda had some great advice when I asked her about what she does when things get really hard, when you feel like you're completely unqualified as a parent to help your kids.
1: There's a phrase that body image activist Bree Campos uses. She talks about sitting in the suck, sitting in those places with uncomfortable feelings and letting ourselves feel, because a lot of the times feeling bad about our body is actually feeling insecure about something else. So instead of trying to explain it away, making room again for curiosity, why do I feel like being fat means I'm not lovable? Well, that means I don't feel lovable today. Questions of self: who am I? What is my purpose in life? How can I do anything that's worth anything? But only when we sit in the suck and create room, creating a space of hospitality for that discomfort, we really get to the deeper questions that our children are really struggling with that underlie body image issues. Am I lovely? Am I worth time spent on? And the way that you get through that is by spending time with your kids in that place.
0: What Amanda is recommending is hard. It's not something that comes easily, and it takes a lot. It takes vulnerability and opening yourself up to your children in a way that can be different and scary compared to the ideal image of a parent that we might have had in our head. But by being vulnerable and honest, we don't have to worry about remembering a list of do's and don'ts when we're talking about our bodies. Instead, we just have to remember what it is that's most important to us. Here's Amanda again.
1: Being honest about the image, the body image struggle, is really valuable when you have particularly preteens and teenagers. To be honest and say, you know, I am having a really bad body image day. Instead of just saying, oh, I feel so fat today, recognizing or even covering that up and being like, well, bodies are good bodies, even on days I don't feel like it. You know, not papering over the real feelings of bad body image, but being honest, hey, I'm really struggling with how I look today. Can you remind me of things that are good about me so that I can face today with courage? Can you, you know, if you're a person of faith, can you pray for me? Or if you're not, can you encourage me in, you know, what you think I do well so that we can see that it's totally normal to struggle with your body image. And we're not trying to avoid those negative feelings, but rather embrace them as they come and put them in their place. Acknowledging our weaknesses with our children is one way to keep us in authentic relationship with them. Kids are very talented at sniffing out when someone is putting on airs or pretending. And so the value of vulnerability is really key there, I think, in admitting, I'm not perfect. I don't have it all figured out. We're on this journey together instead of mom has arrived and is trying to guide child into the promised land. I have had moments where I've had to acknowledge that my body is weak as someone who suffers from chronic illness and just say, mommy can't do what you need me to do today, or I'm having a really hard day. And it opens up the communication channels for your child, my child, to say, oh, I'm so sorry. How can I help you? And my own children reaffirming to me the things that we've talked about. Mommy, remember that your body is good. Remember that all bodies are good bodies. And the power of having those words of truth being spoken to you by your children, it's really powerful. It's really impactful. Our weakness tethers us to each other.
0: I think that the way Amanda describes sitting in the suck and letting our weaknesses connect us to our kids is really the heart of this question. The answer to how should we talk to our kids about their bodies really comes down to how we talk to our kids about anything. Do we hold on to our authority for dear life, shaming and disciplining them to be the kind of person we expect them to be? Or do we sit down beside them, showing them how we're struggling too, and work on navigating those problems together? Ultimately, while we'll never find a perfect way to solve all of our kids' problems with body image, we can find a way for them to never have to be alone in the middle of it all.
1: Starting the journey of accepting myself, it just kind of took over all that time I've spent meditating or trying to be smaller. I started to be bigger, and not just in body. My body has changed as I've gotten older, because that's what bodies do. But my vision for life has expanded. It's so much bigger than it used to be. And I want to make sure that pretty much everybody I encounter knows that their life and vision can be bigger than making themselves be smaller.
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0: This is The Lisa Show. Welcome to The Lisa Show's book club. We are reading More Than a Body. We're on the second part of chapter two, and I'm here with Ashley Rose Reeves. Thank you for coming back.
8: Hello. Happy to be here, always.
0: You bet. Now, for our first part of this chapter, we talked a lot about like what the situation is and what really influences us, how we really, really see our bodies. And the second half of this chapter is how to be more media savvy.
8: Yeah.
0: And that's why I'm really excited to have you. You are a body positive social media influencer. You've seen this as a mother, as a business owner, as a woman.
8: Yeah.
0: And so I'm excited for our discussion to really be able to talk about all the facets of how it actually works.
8: Yeah, I love that.
0: And I want to start off on page 69 at the end. It said, be more media savvy. And I always think, I think that means different things to different people.
8: Yeah.
0: And so I really appreciated the second half of chapter two, because it was like, here's how to be more media literate. Here's how to be more media savvy. So I'd love to discuss that. But this quote by Naomi Wolf from The Beauty Myth, she says, while we cannot directly affect the images, we can drain them of their power. We can turn away from them, look directly at one another. We can lift ourselves and other women out of the myth.
8: Oh, I love that.
0: And I love that. And I see you doing that a lot.
8: Yeah.
0: And I know that that's something that you feel passionately about. So
8: absolutely, yeah.
0: So considering this chapter and the things that they suggest, what do you do? How are you making the other women see the myth?
8: Yeah. So I think talking about it is key, like just bringing it to attention. And I think that's one of the things that's so cool about this book, is it really does list out the type of things that we've just kind of glazed over. Like we think body image, like we were talking about in the last little segment, is just weight focused, when there's so many more things that we're completely, we just do without even thinking about, that really, I think it's important to think through and have that awareness. I think that being aware of the money that's poured into these industries and how it's targeted at women is really important. And so I like having those conversations online, and I like talking about it, because I think even, you know, you talk about going to dinner with your girlfriends and how quickly the conversations can turn toward, okay, what diet are you on? What's the last procedure you did? What's like, like all this stuff. It's just so like shallow and crazy that that's like the first thing women go to talk about. And so I just want to have conversations that talk about other things too. Yeah. Because I personally, I'm more interested in other conversations. Yeah. And I know how exhausting. I had a friend over for lunch the other day, and she has a new baby, and she was like, I just need to hang out around you more because everyone in my life is only talking about all the cosmetic procedures they're having done, and it's really hard for me because I can't do any of that right now. And I was like, yeah, well, let's hang out more. Let's talk. And so, yeah I don't know. Because I've been so negatively impacted by those messages and the things I've seen, I'm just kind of determined to do it differently.
9: Yeah. One of the posts that you had that really affected me was you said, it was a reel on Instagram that was what to do when you're having a body negative moment.
8: Yeah.
9: And I love that because like, you hear so much online about like, okay, so this is the problem. This is the problem. This is the problem. And also, body positivity. It's strong and it's good messaging.
8: Yeah.
9: But you acknowledge that even if you're trying this, even if you're an expert on it, you're going to have moments or days where you're just having a bad body image day.
8: Absolutely.
9: And then what do you do? And I feel like that was so helpful to me because that seemed like something that not a lot of us talk about. Like when, and you showed yourself breathing, feeling, being in your body instead of numbing that away and pushing it away, which also kind of surprised me because I thought, oh, if I'm having a bad body image day, do I just like feel my body? No, I just try to distract myself if I'm being honest.
8: Yeah.
9: But you didn't, and you really went into it. You showed yourself breathing. You gave a few tips on how to do that.
8: Mm-hmm.
9: How did you learn to do that?
8: So I think about in therapy, you know, you learn like you have to like feel your feelings to get through it. And I'm like you, I'm an expert in like distraction and finding something else to think about. Like, I don't want to deal with that. I don't want to deal with that. But really the only way we ever can actually work through something is to have the feelings of it. And so instead of just like being obsessed with like the torment of the shame and the issues, and like, I also experienced a ton of bullying directly attached to the way I looked when I was a kid and a teenager. So I feel like I have all these really heavy negative emotions around it. And so I don't even know where I learned to do this other than I knew I had to feel something to work through it. But I just had, and I've been doing it for years. Whenever I feel bad about something about my body, oh, you know what? Actually, now I remember, now that we think about it, I remember when I was probably like 32 or something. I'm 39 now. I remember seeing a picture of when I was a teenager and remembering how terribly I felt about myself then and being like, I looked great. What was wrong with me?
9: Right.
8: And like, so it's just kind of interesting. Like we think about ourselves back in the moment and like, oh my gosh, I hated myself and I was so uncomfortable. And I'll have to show you the picture sometime. I'm like wearing my brother's jeans because I'm so tall. Like I couldn't fit into anything in this big baggy sweatshirt. Like I just wanted to hide and I felt so uncomfortable. And I'm like, I looked great and I was healthy and oh my gosh, the energy levels I had at that age.
9: Right.
8: And so this thing that I do when I feel negative about my body, which is very normal, even though I do work so hard to not get sucked into it, is I think about someone, myself, much older, and I usually like double my age or whatever. So if I'm thinking about like an 80, I'm almost 40. So if I'm like thinking about an 80-year-old version of me, I'm thinking about, it's kind of like tapping in and accessing that visual of myself and looking back at myself now at 39 and just trying to have gratitude for my body and the stage it's in right now. Because heaven knows when I'm 80, I'm sure I'll be like, what were you complaining about? Like, look at, you know what I mean? Like it's just so interesting. And I feel like we tend to have a little bit more compassion and grace and gentleness toward the younger versions of ourselves. So if you're feeling negative in that moment, kind of try to, it's like a little meditative thing to try to think about yourself in the future and be grateful for what's functioning right now. And it's been really effective for me over the years. And I always say like the cool thing about diving into this kind of work like they talk about in this book and learning how to love your body more, of course you're still going to have negative body image moments because it's so, like the opposing forces are so strong. It's in every aspect of social media, TV, movies, like the people around us. But I think the bounce back is quicker. And that's what I like to think about. Like, yes.
9: That's a great way to, an empowering way to look at it.
8: Totally. It's like, okay, instead of letting it derail my life for days, weeks, months, years, even, I feel like my college years were just a lot of like, just dark doom, like whatever. And now I can be like, oh yeah, it makes sense. You know, like I was having a really bad body image day, like right before Christmas. And I was like, oh, this actually makes sense. Cause this is the time of year when everyone comes out and talks about all the things they're doing and all the weight they've lost and all the things they're going to do in the new year. And so being able to see like, oh yeah, this, of course this is a little triggering to me. Okay, I'm going to focus on the things that I know are important to me and what feels good for my body and like how I can take care of it and kind of go into that state with that perspective, and just the bounce back is much quicker.
9: I love that.
8: Yeah.
9: I think that part of the discomfort that I felt in the beginning of chapter two when I was reading, like, oh yeah, how can anyone come up against this?
8: Yeah.
9: By the second half of the chapter, I really did feel like, oh no, if this is normal and we normalize having these feelings, we can get through it together.
8: Absolutely.
9: But I do appreciate you talking about your experience, because I feel like this isn't something, our body image isn't just as we think singularly about us and just as individuals. We're affecting each other by how we talk,
8: absolutely,
9: what we talk about, how we treat each other. All of these things are done in a community.
8: Yeah.
9: And so to say that you can't have an influence on that is pretty naive, because just as you're saying, from bullying and from the pressures of having these conversations or other influencers, you know that that's not true. You know that other people have a big influence and a power in that, and sort of like give us not permission, but just a support when it's feeling bad. And I like that sense of that that Lexi and Lindsay talk about, of the statistics say this, so we have a lot more power. We have purchasing power. We can turn it off, not look at it, not talk about it. I mean, we do have more power, you know, collectively, and that comes from, you know, honoring each other's individual stories, I think. And that,
8: absolutely.
9: And part of that is being aware of it and having that literacy.
8: Yeah.
9: That's the part that makes me feel empowered for my kids, because I thought, okay, so this chapter two, the second half, this is where I could start with my kids when they're like, I'm fine, it doesn't affect me or whatever.
8: Yeah,
9: they want to brush off by saying that media literacy enables you to challenge your taken for granted perspective about bodies and look at related messages in a new way. And that's critical thinking anyway, which everyone needs more critical thinking, right?
8: Yeah.
9: Especially our kids.
8: Yeah.
9: So from here on out, your job as a discerning consumer is to question everything.
8: I love
9: and that's
8: that.
9: Kind of like what you had said, that's how you had transformed your sort of body image. I'm curious what specific things about questioning everything was meaningful to you.
8: So one thing that I like to think about too is, I feel like to help, a more empowering way to look at it too is like, I do have control of this.
9: Yeah.
8: Because for so long, commercials and TV and movies, it was like dialed in and like, you know, but most people spend their time on social media now, and you actually do get a good amount of control. I do think you have to work for it. I think you have to like make sure you're following accounts that the messaging feels right to you and doesn't make you feel pressured to look money or look a certain way and spend money, and make sure the messaging feels like safe to your situation. So we get to control that. If we see something that's triggering, we can hide it, we can block it, we can unfollow it. Like, there's so much we can do. And you kind of train these social media systems to give you messaging that is helpful for you. And so I'm not saying it's a perfect experience, but it's interesting to talk to people who get into this body shame, because they're like, all my ads are this stuff, all my ads are this stuff. Like, those are not my ad experiences. My experience online is pretty positive, but it's because I've kind of edited it to what I want. And so it's kind of fun to think about like, oh, I can take the power back.
9: Right.
8: And the cool thing, going back to awareness, is when you're aware of something, you can say, okay, how is this being marketed to me? Even products, like we were talking about on the break, I love a good skincare system.
9: Right,
8: me too. Is it sold to me as like taking care of my skin and like feeling good, or is it like anti-aging? And the words that I personally am triggered by, I don't want to buy stuff that tells me it's anti-aging. If they talk about like glowy, hydrating, yes, love those words.
9: No, isn't it funny? But I think anti-aging now too, I feel like it's like plastic. Like,
8: yes.
10: I feel like, okay, so then it will just make my face not move and everything just look just like the plastic.
8: Like robotic, like, yeah.
10: I don't know.
8: And I honestly, it's interesting, and I think it's a good thing that there's been so much criticism on like the diet industry and diet culture, because it's really helping people kind of think twice about the messaging we see. And I think in like 5 to 10 years, it'll be very similar with all this anti-aging obsession stuff.
10: Yeah.
8: Because we, you know, get so mad at all these weight loss companies, but then we turn around and are like just gulping down all the anti-age, look younger type of stuff. And it's like, okay, really what we're saying is you aren't okay as you are and you need to change it, and convincing you with shame that you need our product. So instead, it helps us if we don't give money to the companies. Like, I am really not interested in supporting Victoria's Secret with my money because of the way that they've like objectified women for years. I can go buy underwear a lot of awesome places, but that's not going to be where I spend my money. You can cut that if you need to. Sorry if I shouldn't have said anything. Maybe I should say it like this.
10: No, you can have your own opinion.
8: Okay. I just think that it's important when we have that awareness to look at companies whose messaging reflects something that is a soft, loving, gentle approach to our body. And that's what matters, because products are fun. We love to go places, try things. Like, everyone likes different, like, styling is fun, hairstyles are fun, but I think the messaging really matters. And so we get to, I think the more empowering approach is we get to control that. We choose where we spend our money.
10: I absolutely agree. We get to spend, you know, vote with our dollars.
8: Yes.
10: You know, my parents used to always tell me that.
8: Yeah.
10: You know, you vote with your dollars. Or
8: you do.
10: You know, who you advertise, what you're, you know, yeah, advertising for free or whatever.
8: Uh-huh.
10: And it has an influence. And I'm really interested, and I'm glad that they brought this up about the subtle ways and the subtle messaging that you don't think is so overt, like purchase with your dollars, like,
8: yeah,
10: the messaging in a TV show or in a movie. And I'm, uh-huh, so glad that they brought up the Bechdel test.
8: Uh-huh.
10: It was popularized by graphic novelist Alison Bechdel. And here it, and to pass the test,
8: uh-huh,
10: and once I became aware of this several years ago, I was like, this is depressing because a lot of movies don't pass this test.
8: Yeah.
10: And here's why it's important. It has only three rules.

0: you know, theater stories, the whole thing.
1: Yeah.
0: And so that is an easier way for me to talk to them about just unassumed or maybe unrealized negative body or representation.
1: Yeah.
0: You know, in an easier onboard by saying, yeah. Do you realize that most of these movies only have, you know,
1: yeah.
0: It doesn't pass this test. Are they talking, you know, about something other than
1: yeah.
0: a man? And it's led to a lot of really interesting discussions.
1: Yeah.
0: But that's the most, like, those are the more subtle ways that I think that we're getting that messaging of, like,
1: totally.
0: You're only in this movie if you look this way, or
1: yeah.
0: you only get to speak if you're like this, or,
1: yeah.
0: you know, that kind of,
1: yeah.
0: of messaging. And again, maybe it doesn't seem intentional or overt, but the message
1: yeah,
0: is there.
1: It's there. And it's also interesting too, because, like, I like to, you know, not blame every single person who runs a company that profits off of women's insecurities or whatever. I'm like, this is also just the way we've all been raised. I think a lot of people,
0: yeah.
1: I don't think people are sitting at tables like, how can we make women feel terrible
0: no,
1: about
0: it's
1: themselves?
0: Just part of
1: it's
0: the
1: just
0: culture.
1: Part of our culture for so long that we don't even think twice about it. So it's interesting when you say that, Tess, and like every movie my kids love wouldn't pass that. Like Star Wars, like recent, their new ones, great. But I'm
0: yeah,
1: like, yeah,
0: sure.
1: It's like there's not a lot of women represented mm-hmm. and they're not talking to each other and they're not talking. So it's just all these things that, yeah, it's cool conversations to have with your kids to help them be more aware.
0: Yeah.
1: And that's how I think you see change and how we can really help our kids moving forward. And I think about a lot of what I share online, I feel like we're doing a lot of repair work
0: yeah.
1: because we've all grown up thinking and feeling a certain way. And I really do feel like we now kind of have the best of both worlds, where we have the awareness and we have our negative experiences. So with our kids, we can empower them to have different mm-hmm. experiences.
0: Yeah.
1: And, you know, I don't believe in any stretch of the imagination we can like wrap our kids in bubble wrap and they never have a negative thought about themselves. But yeah, just helping them think critically about it and think differently. And also I feel like we have more access than ever to differing opinions
0: mm-hmm.
1: and information.
0: Absolutely.
1: Like you used to have to go so far to find anything else. And now like you just have to.
0: That's a good point Google because it. You can be a little bit more transparent about it. Or
1: yeah.
0: you could read a book like this and talk to them about it. You know, a couple of the things that they mentioned, that this is what you just said about talking to kids about it reminded me of, is, you know, they talked about, you know, you can take a social media fast.
1: Mm-hmm.
0: You have power about what you're posting and why, and if you're disparaging your body,
1: yeah.
0: you know, in the name of positivity, what is that saying? And those kinds of questions you can have with your kids too. And I
1: yeah.
0: love on page 91, there was, it has a segment called Helping Kids Navigate Objectification, because
1: mm-hmm.
0: they're in the waters at a much younger age than
1: yes.
0: we ever were.
1: Yes.
0: And basically what they're talking about is some of the stuff that we've been just discussing right now, is just getting them to see it with a critical eye. Who's
1: yeah.
0: profiting from this?
1: Yeah.
0: What is the messaging? You know, is it
1: yeah.
0: true? What? How do you feel about this? How does it make you feel?
1: Yeah.
0: You know, and asking your kids that and sort of modeling that critical behavior. I thought that's really great because it's just reinforcing
1: yeah.
0: it to yourself as well.
1: Totally. It you helps know? Us both. We both have to process it together.
0: Have you ever done a social media fast? I mean, with your business, you probably can't, right?
1: No, it's really hard for me too. But I do little mini fasts. I try to take, you know, a day or so off where I can. But I actually think they're really, really productive and helpful. And I did one a couple of years ago and it was awesome. It's actually like my dream to be able to do that. Like, I mean, the way my businesses work, it's really hard to do that right now. But I do think, like, ideally, I would love to like take a month off every summer or something like that. But I think they're really, really healthy for people. And I've only heard good things. I've never heard anyone do it that regrets it. So
0: yeah.
1: I think it's super, super helpful.
0: Earlier you talked about, you know, different diet companies targeting, you know, people, they're targeting kids now.
1: Yeah.
0: There has been some backlash for that.
1: Yeah.
0: And there have been some new laws with companies like Instagram and things about what you can post and what you can't.
1: Yeah.
0: I know that they mentioned in 2019, Instagram established a new rule blocking Instagram users under 18 from seeing posts promoting cosmetic surgery and
1: yeah.
0: diet products.
1: And like eating disorders,
0: and eating
1: I know, are blocked.
0: Uh-huh.
1: Like
0: and we're
1: blocked. Gaps. You can't,
0: yes.
1: like if you that if you have a post focusing on that, then that'll, yeah, I do think they're trying.
0: And then, like, you know, Barbie

0: at like, and Mattel did it like body positive, sort of. You're seeing a little bit more of that. Are you encouraged by the way that the tide is going? Do you do you feel that that's activism that's working?
1: I think, you know, I don't know. Like they say in the book, challenge everything. I like I said, I don't think Instagram's sitting around the table being like, let's ruin the kids' lives or anything. But I do think sometimes they check boxes to like not to do the bare minimum. Mm-hmm. Because yes, technically those things are kicked off the platform. But we know from all the research that it's a huge problem for a lot of kids. Like how the comparison on social media. But also, I don't think Instagram really can police it. That's why I feel like instead of like attacking Instagram and like, you know, they need to do X, Y, and Z. They're doing the best they can, but I don't think their main goal is to protect the children. I don't think in any stretch of the imagination that's what they're
0: that's why we need to protect the children, right?
1: This is why we're trying to help. Yes, it matters. Like, it matters that we teach our kids how to look at things, like how to process that. We can't shield them, protect them from everything bad. Mm-hmm. It's like, and honestly, like, I even think about my own experience, and like, because it was so bad, I have learned and I have more empathy and compassion and understand it in a completely different way. Yeah. So if you're sitting in a place where you're like, I can't believe I've thought this way about myself for so long, just kind of, you know, don't hate yourself about it. Just be like, okay, like, what did I learn from treating my body this way for so long?
0: Thank you for hanging out with us for Lisa's book club. And I hope you'll join us next time. We'll get into chapter 3.
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6: I'm Julie Rose. 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
9: We don't have to change our mind. We don't have to compromise. We're trying to construct a bridge to the next conversation.
6: And we're exploring tough topics with nuance and an open mind.
10: What we have is not a politician's problem. We have an incentives problem. And we can't expect different results unless and until we change the rules of that system.
6: We're out to become better citizens, kinder neighbors, and more effective advocates for the things that matter most. It all starts right after the news.
11: BBC News with Govinda Gill. The British Foreign Secretary Ed Miliband has said that the international community has become frustrated with some of the actions of the Israeli government a day after he announced sanctions on Israeli settlements in the occupied West Bank. Mr. Miliband also said he'd accused Israeli settlers of ethnic cleansing against Palestinian people because it was important to call out what was happening.
12: We see the two-state solution, the only hope, in my view, for security and dignity for both the Israeli and Palestinian people, being destroyed before our eyes by the facts on the ground, the ever-expanding settlement expansion. And as a government, we are not going to be passive. We are not going to stand by. And so did a number of our international allies, because this was concerted action, because of a deep, deep sense of urgency.
11: Israel has responded by ordering the closure of the British embassy in Jerusalem. Mr. Miliband has described Israel's response as deeply regrettable. Here's our chief political correspondent, Henry Zeffman.
13: The Foreign Secretary said that the government had weighed the costs and benefits of yesterday's measures in anticipation of a firm Israeli response. Mr. Miliband said that ultimately the government had decided that it could not simply stand by for fear of the Israeli reaction, and that he believed the British people wanted the government to act on its values. The British consulate, which represents the UK in Jerusalem, the occupied West Bank and Gaza, has been given 30 days to stop operations. British representatives at the International Coordination Centre for Gaza in southern Israel and trainers working with Palestinian police have reportedly been given a week to leave.
11: There's been a new escalation in the conflict between Iran and the US, with both sides targeting each other's ships. Iran's Revolutionary Guard say they attacked 10 vessels, including US ships and 8 oil tankers, trying to pass through the Strait of Hormuz. Here's Gigi Ann.
14: There's been no independent confirmation of the attacks, nor any reports of casualties. Tehran has also claimed it struck a US military base in eastern Jordan. The Jordanian military says its air defences intercepted several Iranian missiles. All this follows an earlier announcement from US Central Command that it had destroyed 5 Iranian oil tankers after the Iranians targeted an American warship. International shipping through the Strait of Hormuz remains severely affected. This has driven crude oil prices to its highest level since July.
11: The International Atomic Energy Agency says North Korea has built a new 2-story uranium enrichment facility at its main Yongbyon nuclear complex. The nuclear watchdog's director, Rafael Grossi, called the continuing production of weapons-grade material a cause for serious concern. The new building is said to be capable of housing up to 28 centrifuge cascades. World News from the BBC.
15: Okay, I've lived my life assuming that access to credit is a good thing for people. Is that actually true? Like, what does the data say?
16: There's numerous studies showing that when we spend with a credit card, we tend to spend more.
17: When you're talking about the banks and credit unions and other financial institutions, the house is always going to win. But as anybody who goes to Vegas knows, occasionally you can take the house for a little bit.
18: I'm Julie Rose, and this is Top of Mind. We take tough topics and share perspectives that will help us see the issue with more empathy and nuance. We're out to become better citizens, kinder neighbors, and more effective advocates. I'm glad you're here. Today, what's going on with credit card debt in America?
19: I was so scared to tell anyone how much debt I was in. I had all of this fear about what the response was going to be.
18: This is Jamie Feldman. She's a journalist based in Brooklyn. And until just a few years ago, she had not told a soul about the $20,000 in credit card debt she'd racked up.
19: I don't know. I had built myself up to be this person who, like, didn't need help and was doing things on my own. And I made this life for myself. And I mean, in hindsight, it's very silly that I thought this, but will these people still like me? Is, you know, my mom going to be ashamed of me? And so that's sort of what kept me quiet for a long time.
18: Every month she would get those credit card statements, pay the minimum, and then try to put the growing debt out of her mind. But when she lost her job in 2021, even making those minimum payments became impossible. Finally, Feldman broke down and told a friend who helped her to make a plan.
19: She immediately brought me to her office and was like, we're going to go through your last 6 months of expenses. I want you to do a complete audit on everything you've spent money on in the past 6 months. And you're going to cancel all your plans that you have that you've made. And we're going to get really clear on what your budget is and how much is coming in and how much is going out each month.
18: But Feldman knew that she'd need some extra incentive to stick to the plan.
19: It was during the pandemic and a lot of people I knew using TikTok, and I do better with some sort of accountability of an audience.
18: So she posted the first of what would become daily updates on her debt situation.
19: Welcome to day one of me trying not to spend money on clothing or restaurants in July so I can try to whittle down my $18,000 worth of credit card debt. I started the morning by doing my 5-minute journal and reading.
18: She never expected, though, that she'd go viral.
19: I was getting so many responses from, I said, I was afraid for my mom to see it. And meanwhile, my mom and all of her friends were the first people messaging me about how relatable this confessional was and how people just wanted to talk, which I found really moving and like also really inspiring and encouraging.
18: 4 years and 46,000 followers later, she's still at it on TikTok, and she's kind of made it her personal mission to normalize having credit card debt.
19: Yeah, I mean, I think I'd rather not be in debt, but I'd also rather live in a society where, like, it, you know, the like goal wasn't to hoard as much wealth as possible for yourself at the expense of other people. It's like we're saying most people are in this situation and it's normal. Yeah, let's talk about it from that lens, not from like a shameful lens.
18: The truth is that having credit card debt is the norm in America. Half of all the people who have a credit card say they've carried a balance in the last year. And the cost of that debt is about as high as it's ever been. 28% was the average interest rate on a credit card at the end of March 2025. If you've got a low credit score, though, you can expect to pay a rate of more than 30%. And yeah, sometimes the credit card debt Americans have is the result of splurging or bad financial choices. But nearly a third of credit card holders in the U.S. say they're using their cards to cover expenses that they can't afford, like rent or food or an unexpected car repair or medical bill. Credit cards are a quick and flexible way to deal with emergencies. And that's a big reason that credit is widely considered indispensable in American society. Without it, lots of people would likely be worse off. But just as many people say that the credit card debt itself is making their lives worse. So it's a bind, right? And meanwhile, even bipartisan efforts in Congress to make credit card debt less expensive, like by capping interest rates or fees, consistently fail. So how do we make sense of this double nature of consumer debt? We need it, we fear it, we love it, oh, we loathe it too. And where do we go from here? That's today on Top of Mind. And we've got lots of views to unpack, so let's go. Jamie Feldman's story is a clear example of how easy it is to end up in credit card debt. She was fresh out of college, working as a journalist in New York.
19: I thought it signified some sort of step into adulthood. And so my Chase Sapphire card is the card that really is the one that got me into the most amount of debt. I think one of the tips that friends gave me when I opened the Sapphire card to meet the like sign-up bonus minimum was to put a few months of rent on the card, so that you'd hit that minimum faster, and then you should be able to just pay it off every month. But if you're not making enough money to pay it off every month, then it can sort of start to spiral very quickly. So that was sort of like my gateway into getting other cards, transferring my balances to 0% cards, and then not paying those off, and then, you know, accruing debt on the cards that I had been trying to pay off in the meantime. I used it for social life. I used it for a lot of other people's wedding expenses. So travel, bridesmaids dresses, weddings, cabs, taking cabs home, you know, after like a night out or things like that. A lot of social life.
18: It wasn't ideal, but Feldman stayed on top of her minimum payments for a long time without trouble, which meant that her credit score was good. And that led to her getting lots of unsolicited credit card offers and higher credit limits on the cards that she had. She was swimming in opportunities to dig herself even deeper into debt. It's now been a few years since she lost her job and got serious about paying off that debt.
19: I think the lowest I've gotten it up to this point was around like $6,000 or $7,000. Right now it's probably closer to like 10. I've sort of accepted that there's a high like chance if I pursue this life as like a writer and an artist that like I might be in some sort of debt for the rest of my life. And so there's been this sort of like acceptance of that as well.
18: So what level of your credit card debt is self-inflicted, would you say, versus sort of inflicted upon you, right?
19: Yeah, I think I get into trouble sometimes. I don't get into trouble. I try to hedge this statement because people will say no one forced you to go to dinner. No one forced you to go to that wedding. And absolutely, there's personal choice and there's personal responsibility. And I believe that to be true. However, you're not taking into account all the many other societal and cultural factors that are at play that are pushing you to feel like you have to go to that wedding. These are things that you're supposed to do to have a life, to have, you know, connections with your family, connections with your friends. Like, this is part of the human experience.
18: J.
20: Jamie, thank you for being so vulnerable. If I could ask you one more question.
19: Sure.
20: I'm sure you've been asked this before. You've probably thought about it a lot as well. If you could go back in time, what would you tell 27-year-old Jamie?
19: Don't get the car.
20: Yeah, really? Just stay away.
19: Yeah. I think I would say stay away. Or I would say, like, get a better sense of the bigger financial picture before you take that on. Using some of these tools and leaning on your support system and not being afraid to talk to people, I think would have probably helped me quite a bit. But, you know, I think my mindset about money has changed in these past 2 years, because it's impossible to talk to people who can't afford to live and, you know, not start to feel like it's actually the system that's broken, not the people.
20: Jamie Feldman digs into the history, causes, and consequences of credit card debt in America in her new podcast called Debt Heads. She's also at Real Girl Project on TikTok. What makes credit cards feel like such a slippery slope into unsustainable debt for so many people?
21: It's sort of this idea of, like, if there's donuts in the break room. It's like maybe you would not have gone down to the cafeteria to buy a donut, but now the donut's there, right? And that's often what credit card debt is like.
20: Elena Botella wrote a book called Delinquent, Inside America's Debt Machine. It's inspired by the 5 years that she spent working at Capital One. Her time there fundamentally changed how she views credit card debt. When she first got the job, it was straight out of college with her math degree, and she was excited to be doing something good for the world.
21: And, you know, I really came in with this idea that if people want or need to borrow money, then there needs to be banks to lend to them.
20: Access to credit makes people's lives better, she thought at the time. And Capital One had a reputation for making credit available to people who had the hardest time getting it. And for quite a while there, she really did feel like she was helping people get what they needed.
21: I started on the decision sciences team. And so what that team did is they built statistical models to predict how people were going to use their credit cards. Each consumer got their own prediction, right? So if Julie applies for a credit card, Capital One or any other bank, right? This isn't specific to Capital One, is going to predict every month, how much is Julie going to spend? How much is she going to make in payments? How likely is she to pay a late fee? So in a way, they know you better than you know yourself.
20: The bank would use her statistical models to figure out how much credit to offer people, always with the goal of creating the most profitable kind of credit card customer. That's somebody who's gradually accumulating more debt, making just the minimum payment every month, and as a result, paying more and more interest on all of that debt. Now, if Batea had stopped to think about this, she might have realized that those customers she was helping the bank to create probably were not thrilled to be in their situation. But from day to day, she was just crunching numbers.
21: So we built the models that then other teams were going to use, right? And so actually, it's interesting, right? Because I think that makes people feel less accountable for the decisions that ultimately get made, right? So then your conversations with your coworkers, you're talking about the math. You're not talking about actually what's happening or what those numbers represent.
20: So when did you start to get a grasp of what those numbers actually represented and the decisions that were actually being made?
21: Yeah, so kind of around the halfway point of my time at Capital One, I started working on the credit line increase team. So folks might know, you know, when you get a credit card, there's going to be some starting credit limit, which is how much you're allowed to spend and borrow on your credit card. But Capital One often raised people's credit limits. And on that team, you know, we conducted experiments where we would take one group of customers and randomly give them a higher credit limit.
20: And they also had a control group that got no credit limit increase.
21: So then you really get to see what impact does access to credit have on a person. I realized, like, okay, I've lived my life assuming that access to credit is a good thing for people. Like, is that actually true? Like, what does the data say? I think that was a turning point for me because I was like, oh, actually, I'm looking at the data. And the people who did not get the credit line increase look better off in almost every way. So the most obvious thing is, okay, yeah, they have less debt, right? They didn't get the credit line increase. They had fewer borrowing opportunities. And yeah, they end up in less debt. And they also don't end up looking for other debt. They don't end up applying for other credit cards. They're just avoiding this debt.
20: But the other group who got the surprise credit limit increase went into more debt.
21: A very high percentage of people borrow kind of whatever is given to them, even though they would not have requested the credit line increase otherwise. So it was sort of this realization to me of like, this is not debt that people would have otherwise sought out. It is like a very, very strong temptation once it's there. It's not the consumer going out and looking for credit. It's not the consumer saying, I need to borrow. Who will lend to me? It's the bank saying, I'm going to lend to you. Do you want to take it or not?
20: That realization was the beginning of the end for Batea at Capital One. She quit, and she's now convinced that the credit card companies are the main driver of the record level of consumer debt Americans have taken on.
21: These are decisions they would not have made had it not been for the bank, and the bank that knows way more than they do, right? Who has all this extra information, has been running these experiments to find out exactly what they'll do. And then there's this other piece too, it sounds so obvious, but that the bank is optimizing for what is going to get people to borrow the most money. And I think, you know, beyond the experiments I saw, I think the biggest other proof point of that is just the fact that the amount of credit card debt goes down when the economy is doing poorly. So during the Great Recession, you know, basically Americans either paid off or did not accrue $50 billion worth of credit card debt that they had in, you know, 2006, 2007. We have this idea of, okay, credit is a safety net. It's there for people to turn to when they fall on tough times. But then, you know, during the greatest recession in, you know, 80 years, people, their debt levels went down. So part of it is that it is not smoothing things over for people. It is amplifying the shocks in the economy. When people are in the toughest situations, there's the least amount of credit available, right? Mm-hmm. And I think that's another proof point that when it's not appealing to banks to lend, then the whole industry pulls back.
20: How did we come to take for granted in America that consumer credit is good and necessary for a healthy economy?
21: You know, at the turn of the 20th century, so the early 1900s, there's just not a lot of credit available.
20: The history here is interesting and important, so let's take a quick look. In the early 1900s, it was mostly banks lending to businesses. Consumer credit was basically the country store letting you run a tab for groceries that you'd pay back when your crops came in.
21: Then in the kind of middle of the 20th century, you start to have kind of the growth of these department stores that are offering credit to their customers. At one point, more than half of Americans have a Sears credit card. But in this era, you mostly have merchants, department stores, offering it to their customers really for the purpose of selling more stuff, right? So the purpose is not necessarily to make money off the loan. It's to make money off of selling hats and refrigerators.
20: So this was basically store credit, where you'd pay off your new refrigerator in monthly installments with added interest of between 10 and 18% at the time. You knew exactly when you'd have it paid off and how much you'd spend on interest by the end.
21: What's interesting is that, though, in the kind of 60s, 70s, 80s, you start to have those same companies roll out revolving balances. With a revolving loan, the amount of interest you pay is proportional to the balance.
20: Okay, so this is how credit cards work today. It's what we're familiar with. It's not a set loan that you request and pay off in monthly installments over a set amount of time. It's credit that you can keep spending and pay down as you like every month. And then the larger your balance gets, the more you end up paying in interest.
21: So that's just way too complicated without computers. Computers go into widespread use. The department stores then switch from installment to revolving credit. And actually, when they do so, they realize people no longer know how much interest they're going to pay, so we can jack up the interest rates. And consumers end up borrowing more.
20: The banks follow suit, but their credit cards can be used anywhere, so that gets even more people using credit. By the late 1970s, we reach a critical moment in America's credit story. Up to this point, the credit that banks and stores offered was relatively cheap, but it wasn't available to everyone.
21: It was mostly white, middle-class people who had this access and, you know, either men or women who had the basically signature of their husbands, right? Consumers that fit those categories were getting pretty good deals.
20: And so there was a big civil rights push to open up access to credit.
21: So people were pushing for access to something that helped people build wealth. But almost as soon as women and people of color get access to the thing, credit, the credit that is out there becomes much, much worse.
20: The biggest change comes with a Supreme Court decision in 1978.
21: You have Marquette National Bank versus First of Omaha that lets banks, credit card companies, retailers basically charge whatever interest rate they want to charge.
20: Before the Marquette versus First of Omaha ruling, every state had its own interest rate cap, typically around 18%, says Batea. But the Supreme Court decided that banks only needed to follow the interest rate laws in the state where the bank was headquartered, not where the consumers using their cards lived.
21: So when that happens, basically, it's almost the same as just getting rid of all interest rate caps, right? Because suddenly, whatever state has the least restrictive interest rate cap then becomes a state where all the credit card companies want to set up shop.
20: South Dakota was first. It quickly eased its regulations to lure bank headquarters. Then Delaware and several more states followed. And since then, we have seen a pretty steady rise in credit card interest rates, with just the occasional dip depending on the economy. So if you just look at the last decade, for example, the average interest rate on credit cards has doubled from 13% in 2013 to 28% in 2025. And because this is revolving credit, many American families are unaware that they're paying an average of $1,000 in credit card interest per year, says Batea.
21: You're not making a conscious decision at the outset about how much you want to borrow, that people, it's much easier to slide into it gradually.
20: Batea often points to the research by economist Mary Zaki, who found that most consumers are completely out of their depth when it comes to assessing the cost of revolving credit. Zaki did an experiment where she had people calculate how long it would take them to pay off a typical installment loan and how much interest they'd pay on that loan. And most people were pretty accurate. But when Zaki had them do the same thing with a revolving loan, like with the typical credit card, people way underestimated how much it would cost them. And then Zaki raised the interest rates on both of these loans and asked people if they'd take the new interest rate. When the installment loan jumped from 18% to 42%, yeah, 42%, well, people were pretty quick to turn that down because they could clearly see how expensive that loan was. But when the revolving loan made that same jump from 18 to 42%, people took it. They were willing to pay 42% interest. It seems crazy.
21: And so that's kind of one indication that, yeah, when really just revolving credit is, yeah, a lot harder for people to understand, harder to figure out when it's a good idea to borrow versus not.
20: Batea thinks that there are regulations that could help credit card consumers make smarter decisions about this debt.
21: One very simple thing would be making consumers give consent before their credit limit is raised, or some countries say that the consumer has to request the credit limit increase, so the bank can't just offer it. The customer has to ask for it. It should be the consumer's choice, not the bank's choice.
20: What else do you think could help limit customers' likelihood of getting into unnecessary, overly expensive debt while also making sure that people who want it and need it can get it?
21: This is less feasible, but I'll share it as a thought experiment, which is, you know, we talked about this idea that credit card companies are making predictions that are tailored to each person. So they're making a prediction that says, if Julie opens a credit card, she's going to borrow this much money each month. You know, we'll eventually raise her credit limit to this amount. She'll pay this much in late fees. This is her likelihood of ultimately defaulting. Mm. And the amount of profit we expect to make off of Julie is $892 over the first 5 years. Well, what if they told you all of that? So what if instead of just seeing, hey, your interest rate is 23%, what if you saw how much money they expected to make off of you? Imagine how different that would be, right? If consumers saw the same predictions about how much they would ultimately pay and ultimately, yeah, likely struggle with that debt burden.
20: So if, final question then, kind of big picture here, if
18: access to credit cards was not a thing in America anymore, would we, some people would struggle, but would we on balance be better off, do you think?
21: It is such a tough question. I think overall, we would be better off, right? And I think assuming that in that situation, you could still apply for an installment loan if you wanted, right? Now, it's tough, right? Because, I mean, there's ways in which a credit card is better than that. Like, you don't have to decide at the beginning how much you want to borrow, right? Like, if you've lost your job and you're buying groceries, like, maybe it's better to not have to decide in advance exactly how much you're going to borrow. But yeah, it's tough. But I do think we would be better off if credit cards had just, yeah, never been invented.
18: Elena Botea is a financial journalist, and she's author of the book Delinquent: Inside America's Debt Machine. Elena Botea, thank you so much for your time today. I really, really appreciate it.
21: Thank you, Julie.
18: Okay, so a lot of people are in more credit card debt than they want or can afford. And banks know enough about us to drive us into that spot pretty effectively. But also, as we've alluded to, lots of people are glad to have the option.
0: That's been really nice for me to be able to pay all my bills and then to use that credit card as needed and not have to ask my mom.
18: The other side of the credit card coin is just ahead here on Top of Mind from the BYU Radio Podcast Network. I'm Julie Rose.
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18: The minute we started talking about doing this episode, I thought of my friend Tris. In the few years that I've known her, she's been kind of heroically digging herself out of a pretty deep hole resulting from substance use, a criminal record, and about $11,000 in unpaid court fees.
27: We can say that I had a colorful past, and I did not take care of those financial obligations. Over the years, they've collected interest, and what I owed that in debt has doubled because of that.
18: She's in recovery now, and she has a manufacturing job making $21 an hour. It's full-time with good benefits. But with rent, a car payment, and the state threatening to garnish her paychecks if she doesn't make regular payments on her unpaid fines,
27: it's super tight. And like, I have to plan it down to almost the T, to every red cent.
18: So when Tris started talking about getting a credit card, I was a little worried, but so was she.
27: I was really nervous because I didn't want it to be like, oh, I can buy this on my credit card and then just pay it later. You know what I mean? I wanted to use it responsibly, and I wanted to be able to pay it off every month and not have to pay that interest.
18: What have you put on the credit card? How has it been helpful to you?
27: Currently, my sister lived with me, and we have the same paydays. Otherwise, we would just kind of help each other out in between then, but we're on the same paydays. And, you know, in order for both of us to keep going at times, it would be, well, we need gas to get to and from work, or we need to buy enough food at least to get us through to payday. And that's definitely helped us both out. Even if it's 3 or 4 days, it's gotten us to the point where we can still live comfortably enough and not miserable, you know.
18: If you didn't have the credit card, where would you be getting that money from?
27: My mom. And she's on a fixed income. And although she's absolutely willing to help, she does expect that money back, just mm-hmm. like the credit card company does. You know what I mean? Except for she's interest-free mm-hmm. at this point. But that's been really nice for me to be able to pay all my bills and then to use that credit card as needed and not have to ask my mom, who has, you know, her bills need to be paid too. Mm-hmm. And so being able to be self-sufficient and financially stable enough to take care of that myself.
1: Why is that such a big deal to you?
27: Because I relied on my mom a lot in the past to take care of me. And I am an adult and she's getting up there in age and it's going to be to the point where I'm going to have to start taking care of her mm-hmm. in these days. You know what I mean? And I want to be able to let her know that I can take care of myself without having to have her step in to help me.
1: The other big reason that Tris got that credit card was to rebuild her credit score so she could refinance her car loan to a more affordable rate. And it has been going well. She stays within the 30% of her credit limit, as the bank has recommended, and she pays off that balance on time every month.
27: Using it responsibly is scary. And when I applied for the actual credit card, I'm like, I just want a $500 one. And they said, well, it helps your credit more if you have the available balance that your credit allows you to. So mine allowed me to have $1,000 available credit. And I'm like, no, I just want a $500 one. And they said, well, it kind of hurts your credit. And they wonder why you're not using that available balance. So reluctantly, I got the $1,000 credit card limit, only using the $300 of that. And it's been helpful. It's helped my credit as well. So
1: does it feel a little bit like the system like kind of has you in a bind because they're like, you need to have this and you need to have this high limit and it's going to tempt you, but mm-hmm. also don't spend over it, but also use it,
27: yes.
1: you know?
27: I think that's probably where the wariness comes from mm-hmm. is like, you have to use it, but don't use it too much. But stay within the 30%. But if you need it for a large purchase or an emergency, it's there.
1: Yeah. Thanks for sharing your story, Tris.
27: Thank you.
1: I appreciate it. Consumer advocates have long argued that we could make credit cards work more effectively for more people if we just had some limits on interest rates, fees, and marketing strategies. They point out that the near record high interest rates on credit cards cannot be fully explained by Federal Reserve interest rates or loan default rates or any other cost of doing business. And President Trump also took up this issue on the campaign trail in 2024.
2: We're going to put a temporary cap on credit card interest rates at 10%. We have no choice. They're getting 22-25%.
1: Now, the president has not mentioned that again since taking office, but Missouri Republican Senator Josh Hawley and Vermont Independent Bernie Sanders have introduced a bill to make it happen. Meanwhile, banks and credit card companies warn that an interest rate cap would only make it harder for people who need credit to get it. We reached out to the American Bankers Association for an interview and didn't get a response. So we turned to Nicholas Anthony. He's a policy analyst at the Libertarian Cato Institute, and he's testified against interest rate restrictions in Congress.
3: I think we need to be extremely clear that in practice, that means limiting or outright prohibiting the amount of debt people can take on. It's ultimately telling people they cannot have access to these services. Because one of the problems with this is establishing across the board that all consumers are the same, that everyone has the same risk profile. And unfortunately, that's just not how it works. There's a lot of factors that go into determining what the right interest rate might be. And a lot of that changes based on person to person. And so when you start making these ceilings and start establishing price caps on it, unfortunately, people with low income, low credit scores, thin or invisible credit files, so they just don't have the history yet to prove that they are trustworthy or responsible with the money, they just get left out in the dark without many options.
1: Nicholas Anthony says we've seen this happen before.
3: We can take studies from states that have imposed interest rate caps, and we can see what happens when people just don't have access to financial services. They turn to payday loans, loan sharks, or they just forgo eating. They forgo paying bills. They go late on other things, and they go into this newly created spiral.
18: Well, but why would they have to get left out? Why would raising rates, do you think, kind of automatically necessitate banks having to decide they were not going to extend credit to certain risky borrowers?
3: So at a certain point, the process just does not become affordable for the banks, credit unions, and credit card companies. And that sounds kind of weird because these are money centers, effectively, but they have day-to-day expenses just like other businesses. And so some have responded by creating entry-level accounts that have limited features where it's you can only do certain types of transactions and you have a tighter watch to make sure that you don't go awry. But you also have smaller institutions that simply can't afford to do that type of service. We often think of credit card companies as like the giant towers on Wall Street, but there's also a lot of smaller issuers as well in community banks and the like. And so those are the ones that are probably going to say immediately, we can't offer the existing product at this lower rate. And we also don't have the margins to offer additional products here.
18: Why would that be a bad thing? Why should I be concerned if maybe some of the smaller banks go away and the larger banks have to take a bit of a haircut in order for all of us to pay lower interest rates on our debt?
3: Larger businesses can eat these costs easier than the smaller ones. And if we see the community level banks and credit unions shut down, then what that means is a further consolidation of the banking system. What we should be looking for and try to see is actually an expansion of the range where we see the large banks, the medium-sized banks, and the smaller banks, so that we have different options in the market and a diversity of options in the market. What I would much rather see is an opening up of the financial system so we can have things like fintech solutions or even just new banks introduced into the market so that there's more competition and then they actually have to fight for the customers at hand. That's what I would like to see in this market, not further controls levied on it.
18: So do you think that Americans have, I mean, I hate to use this word because it sounds very kind of shamey, blamey, right? But like who is most responsible for the amount of debt that American, like individual Americans who are in credit card debt? Is that entirely on them?
3: The cold answer is, yeah, the majority of it falls on us. And this is something that I really caution everyone listening. If you do not understand what you're getting into, step back, reach out to someone, find someone, demand more answers. Do not let anyone walk you into something that you do not have a confident grasp on. But I will step back a little bit and say, I think this is a broader failing because nobody has taught this in school. At least I should say in my school experience and from those I've talked with, this is not something like credit card budgeting or even balancing a checkbook or anything like that. It just didn't come up. In my eyes, that should be a fundamental, prepare you for life, teach you how to do basic finance in that regard, how to handle a mortgage, how to handle your taxes. And yet most people have to learn that just on the ground. And so one thing I would like to see just in general, if I could wave my magic wand, is for people to have that just brief introduction into basic finances and get the tour through of when it's a good decision, when it's a bad decision, and the like.
18: Nicholas Anthony is a financial policy analyst at the Cato Institute. Finishing out this episode, we wanted to get a bit more practical about how to approach credit and cope with existing credit card debt, starting with something that I was completely unaware of.
17: surveys show that about 3 out of every 4 people who ask for something like a lower interest rate on a credit card get it.
20: Wait, have lower interest rates been just a phone call away all of this time? That's next on Top of Mind from BYU Radio. I'm Julie Rose.
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20: Sometimes all you gotta do is ask, says Matt Schultz. He's a consumer finance guru at LendingTree.
17: I'm embarrassed to tell you how many times I've done it myself. I was actually just did this within the past month. For some reason, the auto payments that I had set up on a couple of my credit cards got turned off, and I ended up being a day or two late on payments. And I literally just picked up the phone and called my credit card issuer and ended up getting both of those late fees waived. And LendingTree has done surveys going back a decade or more that show that about 3 out of every 4 people who ask for something like a lower interest rate on a credit card get it. And the odds are even higher for you if you're asking to get a credit card late fee waived or a credit limit increased, or even something like an annual fee waived or reduced. I mean, we're talking 75, 80, 90% chance of getting your way if you ask for those things, but far too few people ever ask.
20: Yeah, I just wouldn't think that they would, because they have no legal obligation to do so. That's the thing. It's like, it feels like I have no leverage, but you're saying I do have some.
17: Yeah, you have leverage because you spend money with them. Banks aren't philanthropic organizations at their heart. And generally speaking, when you're talking about the banks and credit unions and other financial institutions, the house is always going to win. But as anybody who goes to Vegas knows, occasionally you can take the house for a little bit every once in a while. And one of the reasons for that is that most businesses, and banks are definitely no exception, view people in terms of their lifetime value. So the longer you stick around with them as a happy customer, the more money they're going to make off of you. And the more money they make off of you, the happier they are. I mean, $30 to Chase and Wells Fargo and Bank of America isn't even a grain of sand on the beach. But by eating that $30, $40 late fee, it makes you feel so good about them and about yourself that it's going to keep you around as a customer.
20: But an interest rate is that, like, we're talking potentially serious money there. If I can actually get my interest rate lowered, that's different from getting $30 late fee. So how far, I mean, walk me through how that actually works. Because you say that 75% of people are successful if they ask. How much could I get it reduced, and how would I go about that?
17: We've found that the average reduction is 6 or 7 percentage points, which is really significant. I mean, it's like going from 25% to 19, for example. That's real money that you will save depending on how much debt you have. Really, the best way to go about it is to come armed with other offers that you have seen that you know that you might be able to qualify for. So if you've gotten an email or something in your snail mail and you've seen that you qualify for it, you can call your card issuer and say, hey, I've been a good customer. I spend a lot of money and I always pay my bills on time, but my interest rate is 25% and I've just been offered this other card at 20%. Would you be able to match it? And there's no guarantee that you will get your way, but they're certainly not going to laugh you off the phone either.
18: How do I know when I've gotten the best deal I can get from them, though, right? Should I lowball it and then expect them, like, am I going to play this like a negotiation? And I'm sorry if this seems like really elementary,
17: but
18: it just never occurred to me that you could negotiate with the customer service folks at your credit card company.
17: Yeah, no, and this is, it's funny. Part of the reason why I wrote this book is that I have gotten reactions like the one that you just had to this data for years.
18: His book, by the way, is called Ask Questions, Save Money, Make More. And it has details on how to negotiate the cost of pretty much everything.
17: One way that you can frame that conversation is to look at your card issuer's website and go to the page where there's the information about your specific card. And assuming that the card that you have is still available and still can be applied for, what you'll see on that page is the range of potential interest rates that may be offered for that card. So if you have really good credit, you may be able to get it for 18%. If you have really crummy credit, it may be 28%. So you can use that lower end of that APR range as the beginning of your conversation. It's important to understand that if you have a 500 credit score, you're probably not going to get your way to have that lowest score. But if you're a good customer, if you have a good track record, your odds of success with that sort of thing are way better than you think.
18: And Schultz says staying in good standing with your card company goes a long way toward preserving your power as a valued customer.
17: It's important when you know that you're not going to be able to make a payment or that you're really struggling, that you call your lender and you let them know. And that may sound really weird too, but these lenders have what are called hardship programs that are designed to help people through these short-term rough patches where they can temporarily lower an interest rate, they can waive a fee, they can maybe defer a payment in some cases, and offer you little bits of help that can help you get through that rough patch. But if you're just kind of getting started with struggling with credit card debt, opening yourself to those conversations can be a really wise thing.
18: Matt Schultz is a consumer finance analyst for LendingTree, and he's author of Ask Questions, Save Money, Make More, How to Take Control of Your Financial Life. So there are ways to make existing credit card debt more manageable. Would it ever make sense, though, to just stop using the cards entirely?
16: A client will say, hey, I'm going to take your advice. I'm going to stop using credit cards for 6 months. And we talk again in 6 months, and they will say things like, I am noticing that we spend $1,000 a month less.
18: Michael Reynolds is a certified financial planner, and he has not used a credit card in 16 years.
16: I don't have a desire to use credit cards. I just am sort of over it.
18: Now, that's partly because he got burned pretty badly when he signed up for his first credit card in college. The bank was on campus offering free pizza when students applied for a card. And in time, Reynolds racked up $20,000 in debt.
16: Used it for all sorts of dumb things. It just kind of became a way of life for me. And so I eventually started, getting my act together a little bit more, getting a little more responsible with money. I want to get a house. I want to get married. I want to have a family. Like, all these things started to matter to me. And that's about the time I heard about Dave Ramsey and his debt snowball program.
18: Dave Ramsey is the guy on radio and TV who's famous for giving out financial advice and tough talk to callers in debt. Michael Reynolds says he generally does not align with most of Ramsey's advice, but this one concept really helped him get his credit card debt down.
16: Yeah, so the debt snowball, in my opinion, works really well because the structure is you take your debts and you line them up smallest to largest in terms of balance. You kind of ignore interest rates and you start paying off all of them with minimum payments except the smallest one. And for the

0: So how do you buy things online? I mean, you don't just carry cash and checks all the time, right?
1: 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I use primarily a service called privacy.com. 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It's just something I happen to use. But you basically create virtual debit cards and it ties to your checking account and you can create any number of virtual debit cards.
0: Do you recommend to your, as a financial advisor, do you recommend people eliminate credit cards from their activities?
1: That's a tough one. Mm-hmm. I recognize that most people I work with use credit cards, so I'm not trying to bang the drum too loud or fight this huge battle about it. I talk to a lot of people that just can't give them up because of points and rewards and all sorts of reasons. So my kind of rule of thumb is if you carry a balance and you're not paying your credit card off every month, my advice is stop using your credit cards, at least for now. Until they get paid off, you know, treat them like a loan, pay them down, get them down to zero. Then if you want to start using them again, that would be fine, but I recommend budgeting very carefully and making sure you pay them off every month.
0: What about the points and the rewards? I mean, you could be paying it off every month and maybe getting some travel benefits or something like that.
1: Oh, you've touched on one of my soapboxes. So literally, I think 100% of the time when someone says, you know, oh, I can't give up credit cards, it's because of the points. It's always the points. And the credit card companies know this, which is why they exist. This is a way to gamify spending. So is it possible that someone can pay off their credit card every month, get all the points, get free stuff, and sustain that? Absolutely. People do it all the time. But there's two issues I have with that. One is there are so many other people that can't do that. They spend, they think they're doing it for the points, they think they're cheating the system, but then it's something happens and they carry a balance and that month they don't pay it off. And then suddenly it spirals into more and more debt and they get behind and they get discouraged and they find themselves kind of in a hole that's very hard to dig out of. The other issue I have is there's numerous studies showing that when we spend with a credit card, we tend to spend more. The centers of our brain that activate pleasure are activated when we spend with credit cards. And the centers of our brain that cause discomfort are more activated when we spend with actual money, whether it's cash or debit card, because we know we're spending actual money.
0: What about your credit score, right? Does not using a credit card affect your credit score in any way?
1: It can. So there's a few different factors that credit agencies, the credit bureaus use to determine your credit score. One of them is credit mix. The other is things like balance and payment history. So credit mix is one thing that if you don't use a credit card, it can affect your credit score a little bit negatively because if you just have one type of debt, that's not as favorable in the eyes of a credit bureau as two or three types of debt. So if I have a mortgage and I use credit cards, that's two types of debt. So my credit score is pretty okay. I just have a mortgage and that's it. There was a time though when qualifying for a mortgage, I did have to use a credit card a little bit to buy gas here and there just to start to, you know, I wanted to get my score as high as possible. And so temporarily I did use a credit card to just buy a few things here and there. And within 30 days, my credit score was high enough that I was happy with it. And so honestly, I would say if you have no credit and you want to get a mortgage, get a credit card temporarily, use it for a little while, build credit, get your mortgage, and then maybe stop using it. It is a necessary evil sometimes.
0: What are the kind of things that you think more people would benefit from considering or asking themselves before they have racked up a lot of credit card debt?
1: Well, I mean, how much do I need this purchase is the big one. Another is, what's my plan for getting this paid off? Do I have a plan for getting it paid off within the next year, for example? Sometimes the answer is no, there's no real plan. And it's like, well, that should really be a factor. Other times it's like, yeah, I run a business and this product is about to launch, or I've got this client that's going to pay their bills soon, or I've got this job promotion that's already basically confirmed. Like, all sorts of things could be true that could make it a little more reasonable to carry a balance in the short term.
0: That was certified financial planner Michael Reynolds. Michael, thanks so much for your time and for sharing your story today. I really appreciate it.
1: Yeah, it was fun.
0: So what's your approach to credit card debt? 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Are you a diehard rewards collector, maybe? 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I would love to hear your thoughts. 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

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Today's episode was produced by Isabella Sosa, Vanessa Goodman, and James Hoops, with help from Samuel Benson, Sam Payne, and me. Our audio engineer and sound design team includes Brandon Lewis and Lauren Sandberg. I'm Julie Rose. We'll talk soon.

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3: It's commonly thought that grandeur brings feelings of awe, that epic and outsized marvels command our attention, our respect and admiration, more than things that are small. 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
4: BBC News with Govinda Gill. The British Foreign Secretary Ed Miliband has said the international community has become frustrated with some of the actions of the Israeli government a day after he announced sanctions on Israeli settlements in the occupied West Bank. The Israelis have ordered the closure of the British consulate in Jerusalem within 30 days. From Jerusalem, Yolande Nell has more.
5: Lots of commentary in the Israeli media, with one newspaper commentator saying that Jerusalem had prepared for rain, but what arrived yesterday was a full-blown storm, and really referring to the fact that although Israel had been getting countermeasures ready, expecting this announcement from the UK, what it hadn't expected was for the UK to be joined by other Israeli allies.
4: Israel hasn't yet announced what steps it's taking against Canada and France. There's been a new escalation in the conflict between Iran and the US, with both sides targeting each other's ships. Iran's Revolutionary Guard say they've attacked 10 vessels, including US ships trying to pass through the Strait of Hormuz. The US had earlier said it had destroyed 5 Iranian oil tankers. Here's Sebastian Usher.
6: I think the US has switched, as we know, its focus towards the economic pressure that it's trying to apply on Iran. And so given the sense that it's not going to go in for an escalation here, that may happen. I think Iran knows that its weakness actually is economic, and over the long term, that could really have a major impact. But it feels that in the short term, if it challenges the US more militarily, with all these indications that the US doesn't want to rise to that, that it can make its position, its stance stronger and clearer.
4: The International Atomic Energy Agency says North Korea has built a new two-story uranium enrichment facility at its main Yongbyon nuclear complex. The nuclear watchdog's director, Rafael Grossi, called the continuing production of weapons-grade material a cause for serious concern. France is hosting a two-day international space summit that's been diminished by the absence of US tech giants. The White House is said to have advised them that attending the summit could look like tacit support for EU policy positions. Billions of dollars of contracts are expected to be signed despite the US absence. Didier Schmidt is head of the Future Exploration Projects at the European Space Agency. He says funding needs to be on the agenda.
7: You have to compare budget investments. Obviously, there is still a ratio about 1 to 6. So if €6 or pounds are spent in the US, we only spend 1 in Europe on space in general. On space exploration, the figure is even much worse. We need to raise the consciousness of this issue. So obviously, we will never be at the same levels, but we have to be more innovative. We have to be more clever.
4: BBC News.
3: I'm Marcus Smith, and this is Constant Wonder. Join us as we quest for the awe and wonder of knowing we are part of something infinitely larger than ourselves. It's overwhelming to contemplate the vast distances of the cosmos. We can feel this immensity in great humility, as did the ancient psalmist of the Bible who wrote, "When I look at your heavens, the work of your fingers, the moon and the stars that you set in place, what are mere mortals that you concern yourself with them?" On the flip side, we moderns are more often pretty heady about ourselves. We think we are capable of mastering those giant cosmic distances, bridging unbridgeable chasms, crossing uncrossable divides. It's also very Star Trek, going boldly where no man has gone before. A recent prime example? Astronauts have now journeyed all the way to the moon again for the first time since Apollo crews pushed out into the deep. I'm not going to deny that it's an impressive accomplishment any time humans venture out into space and return alive. But I've been thinking about a kind of journey far more stunning. The quest, right down here on Earth, to bridge our immense existential estrangement from the natural world, our distance from others, and of course, our alienation from God. With this episode of Constant Wonder, I invite you to consider with me what it would take to close such enormous gaps as these.
8: Whenever it rained, he got a reputation of being quite crazy. He would run out into the rain and lie on the floor and watch the raindrops splash on the granite pebbles, because he liked the refraction of light. He liked what it did to the stones.
3: That's the Reverend Dr. Andrew Teal talking about the poet Gerard Manley Hopkins. I found a kindred spirit in Andrew Teal, even though he lives at a great remove from me on the other side of the world. It turns out that we share a love of nature, music, art, poetry, theology, and more. This Englishman has dedicated his life to mending human alienation. And by that I'm talking about separation from each other, from creation, and from God. If only we could bridge these kinds of distances.
8: You see, moments of little growth in people, tiny little shoots of hope, and you feel that actually they've managed to grow through a thick crust that life has laid on them, and that they are pushing out into the deep, transcending the inhibitions of life.
3: The Reverend Dr. Teal is an ordained Anglican priest and currently serves as a chaplain and lecturer in Pembroke College, Oxford. But I've gotten to visit with him a couple of times on this side of the pond. Andrew Teal hails from Yorkshire, but has grown very familiar with my own home turf right here in Utah. Back in 2019, he was invited to speak at Brigham Young University, and then he returned in 2021 as visiting faculty. The wide-ranging conversation we taped with him for this episode of Constant Wonder was easy to do because of his breadth of knowledge combined with a completely approachable manner. My MO, whenever I prepare for any Constant Wonder guest, is getting to know as much as I can about their background, and with Andrew Teal, I quickly knew exactly where I wanted to begin our exchange. I was sure he'd be game to begin with a story or two about his personal experience at a place very near and dear to his heart, the Gothic ruins of Fountains Abbey, which is the largest monastic ruins in all of England. This is a site that figured prominently in his childhood and which he visits often still today. Now, you need to know that Fountains Abbey, or what remains of it, has only the sky for a roof. It was founded in the 1100s, but destroyed some four centuries later by King Henry VIII, along with over 800 other religious houses. Eventually, in 1742, the property on which the ruins of Fountains Abbey stand was purchased by a member of the English House of Commons by the name of William Aislaby. William's father, John Aislaby, a prominent politician in his own day, had inherited the estate surrounding the abbey with its expansive country garden. John was among the first in England to experiment with natural landscaping on any grand scale, and he got very creative in his shaping of an incredible water garden adjacent to the abbey. These ruins and their verdant setting are a UNESCO World Heritage Site. It's a picturesque, though somewhat haunting place, and it has held a lot of meaning for Andrew Teal ever since he was but a Yorkshire lad.
8: When you walk around Fountains Abbey, you could almost be in any era, and it feels more as if you're walking through a grainy black and white photograph. It's a stunning building. It's a place of great aspiration. Monks came and lived in this valley just south of Ripon in the West Riding of Yorkshire, and it became one of the most flourishing places of faith and social care. One of the things that the abbeys did in England was that they looked after a host of people who'd fallen through the very basic social welfare networks. And so it became a sort of place where people would go and be fed and have some sort of shelter. But in the English Reformation, this was resented and exploited by an English king who established the Church of England and dissolved the monasteries. And the result is sometimes, you know, in death, there is a beauty that you don't see when things are busy and in life. And Fountains is like that. The last time we were there was in January of 2026, and we spent the whole of Christmas there. So there's a place called the West Lodge, which is a very beautiful little stone cottage off the grid. There's no Wi-Fi, there's no phone signal. So it's heaven in many ways. And you're in this place, this enormous World Heritage site. You could wander up steep sort of paths. There's a river that runs through. It then goes from the ancient abbey into a more formal garden setting. I've been associated with Fountains Abbey since I was about eight, when my grandparents used to live nearby, and always, every 26th of December, we call it Boxing Day, there'd always be a walk around Fountains Abbey. So it has a tremendous intimate memories of being a child, of being with people that you love, of being in a place of sadness. One of the kids that I heard walking around on one of the days that people were allowed was, what great tragedy happened in this place? And I think they probably had an image of sort of like Masters of the Universe battling over something. But how right. But what that great tragedy is human division and suspicion and the exploitation of distrust. Henry VIII was a great exploiter. But it is a tragedy when we do that. And yet, this sounds so maverick that actually there is a beauty that's revealed through that tragedy that you don't often see if everything's just working successfully. But to just be there, to let the damp penetrate through your clothes, so when you get back to the thing, you've got to strip off and dry off. But it was just lovely for me and my wife to be able to be away from the madding crowd and to be able to spend Christmas. The first time I've not been working as an Anglican priest over Christmas since 1987. So that was a well-waited bit of a break.
9: The closest thing that I can even think of that would, in my own experience that would relate to that, was years ago, in 1986, I visited the ruins of a monastery in Soissons, yes, in northern France. I think everybody has some acquaintance with these pictures of the tall columns of a Gothic church, but the roof is caved in,
8: yeah,
9: or there's a colonnade, or you might still see the empty where the stained glass once was. And I know that from my schooling that the Romantic writers and poets were just enamored with these places. I think for the very reason that you mentioned.
8: Wordsworth wrote some wonderful words in the ruins of Tintern Abbey. And they do trigger. You touch the cold stone. You notice how lichen has made little white patches when it's died off against the grey stone. It's not the beautiful sandstone or that you see in, I don't know, southern Utah or Oxford College buildings. There's something resilient, but there's something not bleak, but gritty about the place. It has a great poignancy for us. We've often been there on holiday.
9: Were you like me? I was a weird little kid, and if I went to a place like this, and of course I grew up in the American Southwest and California and trips to see the family in Utah, but if I saw something that we would have called ancient, that was weathered, that was a building of stone, maybe in a ghost town even. I remember going to a ghost town near Leeds, Utah. Leeds is a name that you would know, but not from Utah. Little tiny town of Leeds, where there was a place, an old silver mine, and there were the ruins of a building. And I was a weird little kid because I felt the place.
8: Yeah, I did as well when I used to go there as a kid. It was almost as if the lives of these monks, the lives of the poor people who wandered around the countryside trying to eke out a living by begging, all of them somehow were held in that place with a sense of their dignity. Everything had happened to them, and yet their dignity was celebrated in these silent stones. One of the things that really shocked me was when I first came to Salt Lake City, was shown around a place which is the family center, and somebody had done lots of work on my family.
9: So you're talking about genealogical research.
8: Yeah,
9: then.
8: And from that discovered that I have an ancestor, a direct ancestor, who was Lord of the Manor of Fountains Abbey. That was a strange connection that actually, you know, might it be then that there's not only that real connection to the emotional and imaginative connections of the people who live there, but actually almost a genetic one.
9: That's a weird story. I've used the word weird too often now.
8: It's good. And it is weird. It's very sad because, in fact, he spent all his life's resources on gambling and alcohol and wild women, and he lost it all. And that's the sort of thing you think, there's part of the tragedy, that within each one of us, even though we aspire to see that which is best, to preserve that which is beautiful, there is this other dark side within us. Mm-hmm. My relative's name was Messenger, which is interesting and appropriate, really, because his life, as I discovered it, was a sort of message that there is within us that capacity, not only for great good, for incalculable good, but also dreadful taint and destruction. And there is this necessity to be an agent, to preserve the dignity and the right you have to choose. Are you going to choose to be like the monks who lived there, to serve those who were poorest, those who had made bad life choices? Or are you going to choose to be like my ancestor, Mr. Messenger, who chose another path, which was that of self-interest and hedonism?
9: What's it like to have known Fountains Abbey in your childhood and then, as a grown man, decades later, discover this connection to this Mr. Messenger at Fountains Abbey? I can only imagine you letting out a little bit of almost a shriek.
8: It was a bit of a shriek. And it was the difference, I think, between immediate experience and genetic experience. Actually, we are at the cutting point between the two. It's not just those things that happen to us as external stuff, but they trigger stuff, which is our identity. It's always been, that part of Yorkshire's always been connected with the experience of love and loss for me. Not just the imaginative losses and loves of, you know, people who lived there before, but also personally. I live with my grandparents because my parents were divorced when I was being born. And we used to go up there regularly. And when my grandmother died, it became a place of almost, a shrouded place on the earth. A place where the veil between us and our dead is very thin. Because that had been established when you know the stories of those who'd lived there and been dispossessed. And when Rachel and I, my wife and I, went up there this Christmas, it took on a new dimension. We discovered, not when we were there because we were off the grid, but a dear friend of ours, one of our most wonderful friends, had died on the 27th of December here in Utah.
9: On the far side of the world from Fountains Abbey, the Utah friend whom Andrew and Rachel had lost was a prominent leader in the Church of Jesus Christ of Latter-day Saints, named Jeffrey Holland, and a former president of Brigham Young University. The Teals actually did not know of his passing until after getting back into cell phone range in a tiny nearby village called Pateley Bridge.
8: It was one of those moments where it was safe to just be silent. The sense of shock when you lose somebody, you're pushed, if you're a very close relative, to sorting out the funeral arrangements, to clearing houses or to connecting with people and letting them know. But if you're a close friend and you're at a distance, we only found out by accident, because if you've got a mobile phone, it pings when you come into a zone and get lots of messages. And the phone pings, and it was our friend here in Utah saying that his father was near to death, and then I looked on the internet and he died. It was a place which held all of the previous tragedy and held us in a silent place where, as it were, the dampness of the environment, the atmosphere, all of that history of gain and loss, of beauty and of tragedy, was sort of held again as we dealt with together the death of a really extraordinary person.
9: There's not enough said these days about silence and the imperative that we dwell in it.
8: Yeah. I absolutely, we have to inhabit who we are. Any idea that being human is about me trying to be good or me pretending to be a holy person is so misplaced, in my opinion, because first of all, we don't need to pretend to be good. We are loved to our fingertips. Get that. Don't try to emulate somebody else. People talk about imitating the saints in my tradition, the Anglican tradition. Well, imitation's good, but as much as I try to imitate Mother Teresa, it's not going to cut the mustard. It's not going to work. As much as I try to imitate Francis of Assisi, they're there. I don't need to be another one of those. I need to inhabit who I am perfectly. And that means going into places like fountains, which are quiet and still, and which have, in a sense, known death and known disappointment. And one of the things that came across was thinking of how do I find the words to send messages to the people who are closest to him, his family. How do I do that? Because I can't find the words myself. So it's almost as if nature or God or a place or life just holds you still, so that you can't imagine that you can sort it all out. Because those words are going to be brittle, they're going to be blasé, they're going to be shallow. Enter the depths, really, of grief. And Fountains Abbey, for me, was a place, and it sort of accrued its meaning through many different bits of our life. We lost Rachel and I, probably our closest friend, very public figure, especially in this part of the world, in Utah. But in a sense, it was there that I'd been with two students, actually. I sometimes take students up from Oxford to see this place. And the one student I took up was a black and white filmmaker. And he was in his element because it was like a grainy film. And actually, when we came back to Oxford, he called in and he just enabled me, by his presence and stillness, to see that silence and stillness and separateness as a massive gift, out of which I could then draw things which were meaningful rather than just shallow.
9: You know, there are places that are sacred to me, and when I think about them, they're not necessarily monumental. Fountains Abbey is described as one of the most picturesque of all monastic ruins in the UK. Famous. Mm. But there are also places I can pinpoint. The Washington Street and Canton Avenue on a hill that I would traverse every day going to my high school. And I could look across the valley and I could see the horizon and a few mountains out there, and I knew their names. But every day I would look. And when I went back to visit years afterwards, I had to go to that spot.
8: Yeah.
9: I don't know. Do you have any?
8: Yeah, I
9: any
8: do. Thoughts about weird places?
9: I mean, it's not just in my head. It feels like that place takes on something.
8: Living with my grandparents, going to Yorkshire most weekends, we used to go through a tiny town, which I now know is called Wensbury in the West Midlands. And there was a long white wall, and I always used to clock it, the English would be. You don't notice the white wall. I ended up as curate of Wensbury, and I didn't notice the white wall until, and this must have been, grandmother died when I was 13. I was ordained when I was 23, so quite young. So 10 years later, I was driving a car and I looked and I saw the wall. And suddenly, it was as if the space continuum was still there. But actually, It was as if the last time I saw and noticed this wall was in the back of a car, the grandmother in the front, and just had to pull in and cry. And I now see that as a gift of tears. I was quite annoyed with myself, thinking, oh, gosh, it's ridiculous. You know, sort of a 23-year-old man with a dog collar sitting crying, and no one would know what it was about, but I just had to stop. And I think that was a sense of an interruption by a white wall. You know, how bonkers is that? Another thing, I was very young, 23. I thought I was in there. I hadn't got a girlfriend or a wife, and I thought, I used to get really quite cross with God and say, why on earth am I here? Because I've got a dog collar around my neck. And any girl I think is lovely, when she finds out I'm a priest, she runs in the opposite direction at the speed of light. And then I discovered there were other women who saw the dog collar and ran towards me at the same speed, and I had to run away too. And I remember having I think it was authentic, so it was praying one night, saying, that's it. I'm going to have to join a monastery because it's not going to work. And I didn't quite hear angelic laughter. But the next day, I was doing a presentation on death at the local hospital with trainee nurses. And sitting opposite me, in the grubbiest seminar room you could ever imagine, it was like concrete, post-war sort of pillbox sort of thing. It was horrible. Was sitting Rachel. And that was probably the most unprofessional I've ever been in my life, because I'd never believed in love at first sight. Nah, you could choose to love anybody. But there opposite was this presentation, and I knew I had to do absolutely everything to make it my own. It was the most convicting moment. And
9: so you had to do what?
8: I just had to do everything I could to make it mine. And she was sitting opposite me, and everybody else just, it's really weird. In one of the Godfather films, it says, you know, you're sort of the thunderbolt moment. And it was like looking down a tunnel, and nobody else was there. So I talked for an hour with her, and I was vaguely aware occasionally of other people giggling, because they could see what was happening. There was this connection. And it was, she wrote in her notes, he's just right for me. And it was... That was another place. I was talking about death in a dismal place, but it was, in a way, the lightest place I've experienced, where I met the person I knew, my identity, my destiny, my direction in life is absolutely pivotal upon this person in front of me. Now, I know that lots of people don't meet friends, lovers, partners like that, but... And I never thought I would, because, it's sentimental claptrap. But it wasn't for me. It was a moment of, oh, perhaps there's more. Perhaps there's more mystery in this world than you know, we think we've clocked and worked out.
9: When I was considering marrying Sarah, we would go places on dates. And it was not infrequent that we would go to a cemetery to walk, because we both loved being in cemeteries, go figure. That's just something we each had in common. But in retrospect, I wonder if there wasn't something going on for me where to be in a place like a cemetery and monuments that memorialize the deceased, maybe there's thin places for people there. Maybe, but I know for me, it left me sober of mind, where I could talk about important things with somebody that I was thinking I might marry. And we could level with each other, if that makes sense. I'm just saying that I think I can relate to a lecture on death that would somehow have a...
8: Because we talk about ultimate stuff.
9: Yeah, that's it.
8: What makes us who we are? And there was the big paradox, because there was somebody in front of me who would make me who I am. In a way, and I didn't even know a name at that point, which is crazy on one level, you know, sort of a... But it's the way... I don't know, the way things weave together, that we haven't made this happen. You know, that's something about faith, that we may not be able to explain it. We can't sort of find the words for it. Some traditions have creeds, some don't. Some have testimonies, some don't. But there's that sense in which you come across something that you have not made, but is making you. And there's that sense in which it's all right not to know. Just as in fountains, when my friend died for both my wife and I, it was all right for us not to have the words. It was a safe.
9: Yeah.
8: But I loved you used a phrase, a thin space.
9: Yeah, the thin place is that I've come across that recently.
8: People use that over the northeast of England where the saints were, Cuthbert and Aidan. And if you go there, it's curious that it's like being in a watercolour painting. Because the light's different and diffused, and yet it feels a very thin place, it's thin but crowded, that there is an awareness that this isn't just my AI-assisted, diary-driven task list. This is something about the mystery of what it is to be human. And I'm not a anti-AI, but the fact that, interesting as an educator, I have worries about alternative intelligence.
9: No, I love alternative intelligence rather than...
8: Or accidental intelligence rather than artificial. I like that one too. But there's the sense in which actually people lose the confidence to inhabit things. Because you ask, and this is ironic because as a tutor you ask people to answer the specific question. You ask AI a specific question and it answers that. And it's almost laser focused. But how do then people have not done the reading or the reflection? They've produced an essay which has got a really good mark because of its structure. How do they understand what's happened unless they give themselves up? I think that's why people find education difficult. There's got to be a sense of abandonment.
9: You're bringing up so many strands here that really I feel these quite deeply and I think about them all the time. And let me just tell you what my mind is here on this. We've talked about thin places. We've talked about moments that are even revelatory when we know something that we didn't know before, Mr. Messenger and your connection to him. Mm. When we perceive something, be it a stone or a flower, or we're watching a bird, maybe we're swimming, it doesn't matter, maybe we're reading a history book, maybe we're in church with our fellow congregants, anywhere on earth. When we are there, we can be attentive. And we can be open. And we may or may not get that ambush of whatever is profound or the spirit or the revelation. We may or may not get it. But I feel like it's incumbent upon us to learn the discipline of attentiveness. And I think when it comes to constant wonder and awe and wonder, that yes, there are those rare moments when we are totally ambushed. Maybe it's Paul on the road to Damascus, right? And a flash of light or a sound, or maybe we're totally ambushed. Having said that, I like the idea of awe as a practice and a virtue rather than a sudden surprise out of the blue.
8: There's a fantastic book by an Oxford author, Iris Murdoch, called The Sea. And it's the story of this unattractive person who tries to create a narrative of his life which is the best possible show. But he buys a house by the sea, and the sea is this model of actually something that's constantly there and will constantly erode. And at the end of it, he has to let go through a ridiculous sort of series of things that happen of making his own narrative the thing and accept the fact that actually other people's reading of us has to be. We can't just create ourselves. And that book made me stop and think, understand perhaps, you know, in the Christian scriptures, the last book in the New Testament is the book of Revelation, which talks about the seals being broken and the real story being told. And I suddenly saw that as a gift rather than as a threat. Sometimes we try too hard to project ourselves, to develop ourselves, rather than to inhabit the mystery of who we are and to know that we are loved unconditionally. And that will not stop. It will not stop. And even some Christian theologians have said, even the notion of hell, you know, is an image of grace. Because if God is love, love doesn't force itself on anybody. God doesn't do that stuff. That's not love. But that which is beautiful and made by God and sustained by God is immortal. And so hell, the perception of hell within certain Christian traditions, isn't the creation of a sadistic God who wants to torture people eternally, but give people the space until they themselves can accept love.
9: This episode of Constant Wonder features a conversation I had with the Reverend Dr. Andrew Teal, and we'll resume in just a moment. As an ordained Anglican priest, Teal has an appointment as a chaplain and lecturer in Pembroke College, Oxford University. What grew more and more clear to me throughout my taping with Andrew Teal was how naturally and deftly he's able to fold in themes that often strike us as puzzling paradoxes. Yes, even the expected big ones tucked away in mystery, awe, wonder, and the limits of our knowing. And all the while, Andrew Teal never loses sight of the possibility of deep meaningfulness. In just a moment, you'll hear me pressing him for more detail about his approach to wonder specifically. This podcast does, after all, hinge on encounters with wonder. And Teal has already shared more than one wondrous event from his personal life. How distant are you, how far am I, from wonder, from other humans, even from God? Are there ways to bridge these distances? Or is the hope of such transcendence always an impossible moonshot? I'm Marcus Smith.
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9: I so often have this urge to just sort of grab people and shake them. And can't you see that the world is glorious? Because we normalize creation. We have our national parks and we ooh and we ah and we swoon. But we can't walk out the front door and see something as simple as a small cricket and do the same thing. And I just want to shake. And then I realize, well, I can't do that myself, Marcus. I don't have the capacity to always be awestruck, to be wonderstruck.
8: And could we bear it? Would it not burn us up, in a sense, if we have that, the unbearable presence of that level of wonder? We do need, you know, sometimes even when I'm conducting worship, I told a friend of mine, had a moment while celebrating the Christian Eucharist, the Anglican Eucharist, and it was like being lifted up. And she says, when that happens, just say to God, put me down, Lord, I've got to do this first. And there's that way in which actually even the normal, even the mundane, has got that dimension of an invitation, of a grandeur, of a majesty yet to be revealed. And, you know, friendships. I know nothing more enriching than friendships. Last night, my wife and I have flown over from Oxford to Utah, and we're just on the inside of a week, Monday to Saturday, and we managed to go out last night with some of these friends who were talking about the relatives of the person. And all that distance, all that time, all that's happened in the death of their father, weren't as if they were nothing, but they were woven into the beauty that was already there. And I don't think my mind's big enough to be able to work out how it is that God allows us to be free, takes our agency seriously, calls us to be accountable. But whatever decisions we make weaves into that wonderfully the invitation to continuing life. And that makes my preconceptions about what God's like, wanting to fit my ideas, my little tick boxes. How do leaders do it? Through story. imagine yourself in the story. Imagine what it must be like, say, the story of the prodigal son. Jesus is trying to remind us all of so many things all at the same time. A story can do that. We find in stories, in literature and film, but particularly stories, that we can identify with different protagonists at different times, or even at the same time. So we have the prodigal son is really about, one of the dimensions is the father who is constantly looking out for the return of the one who in his youth made bad decisions. It's also about the guy who finds himself having given up, cashed up, and gone off into a far country, and when the tragedies happened, he ends up feeding the pigs, sort of within that tradition, an unclean animal, and was wanting to go back just to be a servant of his father because at least he would have food in his belly. So it's not the most great, it's not the greatest motive in the story. The wonderful thing is Jesus tells all of this as it is rather than trying to make out that he has this moment of high-minded conversion. And then there's also the son who needs conversion, the one who has been at home all the time and can't see that this person who has caused so much trauma to his mum and dad probably when they left is actually being welcomed home. All of the dynamics of difficult dynamics of family are played out in a story, but with an answer, you are my son, and this is my son, and he is your brother rather than your son. And it's a story which tries to just help us to step out of those ridges we find ourselves in, which we so want to have red lines which divide other people off, or we want to identify who we are. The stories of the faith traditions actually invite us to imagine otherwise, to imagine a way, a state of being, a beautiful sense of our dignity, which isn't competitive. God's being isn't identified as negating other beings, but which is a being which does all beings keep.
9: When I listen to someone like Andrew Teal, I regularly have to scramble to catch up with this or that literary allusion. He tossed one off just now. A being which does all beings keep. I confess I had to look this one up, and here's what I've learned. There's an old 17th century hymn titled, How Shall I Sing That Majesty?, written by an Anglican priest of the 17th century named John Mason. Now, I'm not gratuitously tacking on a footnote here. Stick with me. I think Teal's mention of this hymn fits right in thematically with the mystery of awe. The image of God keeping all beings is an assertion of full divine presence, sometimes called immanence. Mason was writing about our yearning for some miraculous bridge to transcend any and all painful distances. Listen to just a little more of this hymn's poetry about removing the distance that separates beings, whether it be our distance from others or alienation from God, and pay attention to how Mason's text ends quite nearly in a riddle. Thou art a sea without a shore, a sun without a sphere. Thy time is now and evermore. Thy place is everywhere. With these metaphors, Mason is underscoring just how mind-blowing the ultimate realities of existence are in terms of time and space distances. And even if, like him, you're a theist, still mind-blowing is the very existence of God. Now, the specific line that Andrew Teal quoted comes just before these images of sea and sun, which point to the mystery and the grandeur of nature or creation. How great a being, Lord, is thine, which doth all beings keep. Thy knowledge is the only line to sound so vast a deep. We don't use that nautical metaphor very much anymore, sounding the vast deep. But it's about bridging immense distances, maybe even finding a way back from cosmic separation. This is what Andrew Teal is alluding to with his thought of a being which doth all beings keep. And I think it's a brilliant tie-in with the parable of the prodigal son, which in some traditions is called the parable of the lost son. And I actually prefer that, because the son who was lost or separated is found. and the distance, the chasm between parent and child is closed. Oftentimes, awe and wonder smacks us right in the face and we know what it is when we see it. Maybe in retrospect, we realize that was a good thing, but in the moment, it feels terrible. This has happened to me where I have been sorely disappointed in maybe not getting this job that I wanted, only to find myself getting a job that was perfectly suited to me. That's why I work in radio, you know, because I thought I was going to be a teacher. And then all of a sudden, I find myself talking in empty rooms to people out there that I can't see, because that's how radio works, you know. But I'm just saying, I was sorely disappointed, but in retrospect, I can see something wondrous happened.
8: Yeah. Funnily, last week, a really good friend of mine, who is another Anglican minister, and he's a fellow at my college, we were talking about something, and I said, oh, I have my favourite hymn on Sunday, which I want at my funeral. There's a wideness in God's mercy, like the wideness of the sea. There's a kindness in his justice that is more than liberty. And he said, I hate that hymn. and he said it with such an intense and immediate, I just, how dare you hate that hymn? I'm having that at my funeral. I said, why? And he said, well, Jesus talks about narrowness. He talks about eyes of needles. He talks about straight. And I said, yeah, but you can't have a hymn called There's a Narrowness in God's Mercy. And it was strange because we went into communion together. And it bugged me all the way through. And later on that evening at home, I was sitting there pretending to watch the news and really thinking, how can he be so stupid? How can he have such a different take on something so important? And I suddenly realized that there are different categorical imperatives. And it wasn't until he showed his perspective and I brought mine out that we could work through really difficult questions. Why do I want that hymn? Do I want it in order at a funeral in order to encourage people of God's goodness and mercy? Or do I really want to make it other people praying for me because I know I need that? Well, both, actually. But it was like, it was uncannily odd of me to take it so personally. Perhaps it's because I said I want this at my funeral, and it was rubbish. And so I said, well, actually, you're doing the funeral then. and this is what we're having. So if you're going to have to address that to a congregation. But there's a sense in which those sort of little things are tiny, but they show why we as human beings can take something someone says and make it a big issue. And they can cause massive fractures in families, in communities, in tribes, between nations. But what was wonderful is it happened just before Holy Communion, just before the sacrament. So we had to take it there. We had to take it to the one who can take, break, bless, and solve, and feed, rather than to just let it stew and to think that person's got no sense of either theological taste or doesn't like the music, whatever it is, rather than actually this is resolved in our bringing our differences into the conversation together. And I think moments when, I don't know whether you've done this, when you're reading scriptures and you suddenly are struck by something, and you think, hang on a minute, so who's been in here and put that in? There's a little turn of phrase, there's a little bit that you've skated over. Perhaps it's because we weren't ready. And perhaps that shows us the nature of the real God of wonder, who doesn't force us to eat every bit of on the plate, but takes the long view. There are some times when those words will only make sense when we've been through different things which have made us broad enough to really comprehend it.
9: 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I mentioned earlier our common love of music. How does music intersect with awe, wonder, and the transcendent? Well, some of Andrew Teal's thoughts about all of that next here on Constant Wonder.
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9: Can I just tell you here, I've done a lot of reflecting on my childhood as it relates to my apprehension of truth and religion and love and all these ultimate things. And I realized just recently that it was in the singing of texts that were direct praise and adoration that I first felt like, yeah, I can get along with this. This works for me. And it wasn't a rational decision, but I do remember feeling really, really good when I got to sing All Creatures of Our God and King, or a song that had to do with the blooming earth in any fashion, or birds, or rivers, or mountains, speaking out in joy, declaring the glory of the earth and the stars and the moon, all of St. Francis of Assisi good stuff, you know? If you want to talk to me about the glory of creation, I'm with you. I'm there.
8: Yeah. It's funny that, I mean, I remember once listening, I've always been a bit curious, a bit of a weird weirdo, liking music that my peers just weren't interested in. And first hearing Edward Elgar's setting of John Henry Newman's The Dream of Gorontius. And there is this crescendo that leads to praise to the holiest in the height and in the depth be praised, in all his words most wonderful. Most sure in all his ways. And it was like these extraordinary... Elgar has taken Newman's words, and they're like firework display to the glory of God. We're for this. You know, the end of man is not in himself. I used to think that was a scriptural passage, and I tried to find it, and it's not. So where on earth it's come from? I've Wikipedia'd it. I've asked AI, and it doesn't come from anywhere. Yeah. So I translate that into Latin. You know, the end of man is not in himself, but we are made to self-transcend. Our destiny is an eternal one, but that doesn't mean we ignore that which is close to hand. And prayer, for me, are those moments, and the hymns that really work are the ones that show us beyond our own self-image. And we magnify his strictness, says my favorite hymn that my friend doesn't like, with a strength he will not own. He will not be defined by our determination to make God a function of our own pathological desire to put people down. And those moments, I get you. And sometimes scripture does that. Sometimes it sort of really seeps in.

0: written word that wasn't to make the word more powerful, but somehow calls attention to the
1: just
0: fact...
1: Just to celebrate it.
0: To celebrate it.
1: Yeah.
0: Yeah. I just love seeing the colorful gilt lettering on the old parchment.
1: As you're describing it, I can see, you know, a letter with a, you know, a sow at the bottom and an angel at the top and everything you can imagine. Crazy, in a way. I mean, it's sort of like free-fall thinking. But how extraordinary that it means that people can put their own insights, their own, into Holy Scripture. I've got one of my favorite possessions given to me is a 1532 book of an early Christian text. And in Latin in the margin, people have written their notes. In Latin, I say, you know. And you just think, oh, holding this puts you in a stream of people who are reaching to celebrate something beyond themselves.
0: The word transcendence came up just a moment. I think we'll finish our conversation here with a question of mine about your take on this whole issue of transcendence. That word is used in religious contexts. It's used in secular contexts. It's used by people who are tossing it out there as just a cliche of that's a transcendent painting. What would you say about the experiences of awe and wonder in the real world? And I mentioned trees and plants and animals and rivers and mountains. And we could go back to the stones of Fountains Abbey.
1: Or we could think of the other thing at the Abbey is an extraordinary amount of trees. And you can look at trees as an exchange of gases. How much oxygen is produced in a place like Fountains Abbey? How much of the water is sucked up by the roots into the tree? How much does the girth of the tree show how many years, centuries it's lived through? You can see it in all these different ways. You can measure it. You can paint it. A Jewish thinker, Martin Buber, says you can do all of that, but if a moment of grace comes over you, you can actually see it not as an it to be measured, but as a thou to speak to you. And I think that's what transcendence means. That often we think that transcendence and immanence are opposites. Transcendence is like, if you know, the moon, far away. Immanent, little but very near. And that can't be right. But one early Christian theologian, Irenaeus of Lyon, redefines that to say transcendence is God's absolute freedom to be who he is at all times and in all places. So it's his transcendent function that allows him to be completely immanent everywhere. We can't do, we need time to be spread out because we're not, you know, in our mortal lives at least, we are eternal, but we are not able to see all this at once. God is. And that, I think, is what I get from your description of transcendence and immanence. The transcendent isn't just means, oh, it's bigger than I am. It's that freedom that comes with the willful love and glory of a God who has made creation, and it matters. Matter matters. He made it. And that means, I think, that every little thing, every imminent moment is something that is actually radiant, pulsing, alive with the grandeur and the glory of God, so that even things like the shake of a bird's wing, the what you see on oil on water, the oozing of oil crushed, becomes a moment of there's something happening in our material lives that is irradiated with divine glory. And perhaps, as I said before, it's too big to be able to take on all the time. Would we explode if we took all this in?
0: Yeah, yeah. Were you referring to Gerard Manley
1: I
0: Hopkins?
1: I was alluding. You, well done. And I allude because it's not committed. It's such difficult poetry to learn, but it's beautiful. I mean, another poem that sprang to mind was the end of Little Gidding, Four Quartets by T.S. Eliot. The love descending breaks the air with flame of incandescent terror. There's a sense in which love and terror don't usually dwell together. But he then goes on to say,

0: We must be redeemed from fire by fire, because in a sense there is this power of glory which irradiates who we are, and it means that it invites us, constantly invites us on to dare, to adventure into that being which at the moment is beyond us.
1: The Reverend Dr. Andrew Teal, Chaplain, Fellow and Lecturer in Theology at Pembroke College, Oxford University. If you'd like to hear more from him, I recommend listening online to an address he gave titled Building a Beloved Community. It was given as a BYU Forum address on October 26, 2021. And you can find it at speeches.byu.edu. Thanks for listening. I'm Marcus Smith. Constant Wonder is a production of BYU Radio.
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13: BBC News with Govinda Gill. The British Foreign Secretary Ed Miliband has said that the international community has become frustrated with some of the actions of the Israeli government a day after he announced sanctions on Israeli settlements in the occupied West Bank. Mr. Miliband had also accused Israeli settlers of ethnic cleansing against Palestinian people. Mr. Miliband said he'd anticipated the Israeli backlash, but it was time to act.
14: The Prime Minister of the Palestinian Authority, the ambassador here, they are very, very clear. We want you to act. Yes, some of what Israel is doing, like trying to close down our consulate, will be damaging for the Palestinian people. But it is right to act, because the bigger danger here is the wider suffering and oppression of the Palestinian people, which is continuing unabated. And we have a responsibility to seek to make a difference.
13: There's been a new escalation in the conflict between Iran and the US. Iran's Revolutionary Guard say they've attacked 10 vessels trying to pass through the Strait of Hormuz. The US had earlier said it had destroyed 5 Iranian oil tankers. The tit-for-tat strikes have led to a rise of the price of oil. Jonathan Josephs reports.
15: Photographs published by the North Korean show its leader Kim Jong-un inspecting steel tubes in a new building. The IAEA report says the facility...
16: The return of $100 a barrel oil is a reminder of the negative impact this war is having on the global economy. Prices have risen steadily in recent weeks and have now pushed past this psychologically important barrier. It's a result of the US and Iran attacking each other, a new damage to Saudi energy infrastructure that are likely to further reduce shipments through the Strait of Hormuz. Less supply increases inflationary pressures around the world, bringing the prospect of higher interest rates and lower economic growth.
13: Apologies for the earlier technical error. The head of the UN's nuclear watchdog has said the expansion and continued production of weapons-grade nuclear weapons in North Korea is a cause for serious concern. Rafael Grossi's statement came after the IAEA revealed that Pyongyang had built a new two-story uranium enrichment facility. Jake Kwon reports from Seoul.
15: Photographs published by the North Korean show its leader Kim Jong-un inspecting steel tubes in a new building. The IAEA report says the facility can contain up to 28 of the machines that can produce weapons-grade uranium. Experts say such setup can add 4 to 8 bombs each year to the country's estimated 60 warheads. Last month, President Trump called the country unthreatening and said he would meet its leader again. It's the strongest signal yet that Mr. Trump may be ready to accept a nuclear North Korea.
13: Jake Kwon with that report. This is The World News from the BBC.
7: 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I'm your host, Sam Payne, and we've got a great collection of stories for you today. We'll start with some tales from the BYU Radio Appleseed podcast. 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Stories bring us together, and we hope the stories on the show will spark memories and thoughts that you can share with the people you love. I'm your host, Sam Payne, and today it's all about summertime stories. Warm days, summer sports, tall glasses of lemonade, and no school. And first up on the show is a musical story from Bill Harley. Have you ever spent an afternoon at the municipal swimming pool as a kid? Well, you'll see yourself in this story. Ever bought too much junk food at the pool snack bar? You'll see yourself in this story. Ever had a summer crush on someone who seemed unattainable? Oh man, you'll see yourself in this story. Here's Bill, recorded live in the Appleseed studio with a story called High Dive.
17: Thank you. Okay, this is a tragic story. It happened a long time ago. You'll probably laugh. Because tragedy plus distance equals humor, right? Summer came and school was done. There was no more work. It was time for fun. The weather got hot, but I wanted to get cool, so I headed down to the swimming pool. I'm talking about the public pool.

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Christy, I was 9. 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Christy sat in her lifeguard chair, combing her long and golden hair. Her skin was tan, her eyes were green. She was the prettiest girl that I had ever seen. And I had seen a lot of girls at my elementary school. None of them looked like Christy. So I thought, you know this.

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Mike said, "See my place, Bill. I'll be right back." He returned in a minute with the beautiful snack. I am talking about frozen Milky Way candy bar, 5-pound bag of Skittles, 256 ounces.

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Christy, she looked so beautiful being bored. Christy, a lifeguard. Christy, K-R-I-S-T-I, with a heart over the I. So I saw the wisdom in his explanation. I decided to continue to my destination. I put my hands on the rail, said, I will not stop until I reach the very top. The only problem was there were 123

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Ooh-ee. 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I looked out across the horizon. I could see the curve of the earth. Turkey buzzards circling over my head, looking for something to pick over. There I was at the final rung. What was I thinking? What did I...

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A whistle was blowing. A voice called out, "Jump off right now!" 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
1: 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I was not a hawk. I was not an eagle. I was a kid. And I was falling.
0: Ah! 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Coming up to meet me faster, faster. Clearly headed for disaster. My body started twisting this way and that. When suddenly I was spread out flat. Legs were kicked, arms were flapping. Everybody looking up to watch what happened. I saw Christy, she was watching me too. As I fell there from out of the blue. I must confess I was a little surprised. When I saw her cover up both her eyes. And I headed down, down, down from that tower. At 687 miles an hour. The

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Told you it was sad. Mm-hmm. And I told you you would laugh. Well, I must have passed out.

sunlight, and a voice called out, "Are you all right?" It was Christy calling just to me. She come to save me because she loved me. She said, "Stay like that, I'll give you a ride." She started to tow me over to the side. "Christy," I said, "your name's like a song." I relaxed in her arms, and something went wrong. I'd forgotten about everything I was holding inside. We were almost to the ladder at the side when somebody yelled,

That was the great Bill Harley with High Dive. We worked on a really fun podcast series with Bill about a young detective named Quentin Manning and his assistant detective, Sam Turnquist, and their attempts to solve crimes at their middle school. Search for Quentin Manning wherever you listen to podcasts and you'll find it. We think you'll really love it. I love Bill's High Dive story, and it seems to bring back a summer memory every time I hear it. And this time, it made me think of my hometown, a little farming community that didn't have a municipal swimming pool of its own. There was one a couple of towns over, though, and the good town fathers in my town instituted a swim bus. Maybe you had one of those. Some towns do. Every Wednesday in the summer, just like every kid in my little town, my brother and I rode our bikes down to the city park, and there'd be a school bus waiting there. And at 12:30 sharp, it would pull out of the parking lot full of all of us kids in our bathing suits, each one of us with a couple of dollars in our fists or folded into our towels. And that bus would haul all of us the 7 miles or so to the municipal pool, where we'd hand over 50 cents and then spend the afternoon cannonballing off the pool edge or playing Marco Polo or scarfing down frozen Charleston Chew candy bars and red vines from the snack bar. And then at 4 o'clock in the afternoon, we'd climb out of the pool and climb back on the bus and head home. And if you had a cassette tape of a band you liked and you could get it to the bus driver before anyone else got their tape to him, he'd slide it into the tape deck, and that would be our soundtrack on a drive home. It was pretty close quarters on those Wednesday pool trips. Close quarters waiting for the bus, close quarters on the drive, close quarters of the pool, close quarters on the way home. All those different kids piled into pretty much the same space. And we were miles away from our folks. No cell phones and no way to get home until the bus took everyone home at 4. And for it to work, we had to be a little careful with each other, treat each other well, look out for one another, help each other out when there were problems. And I can't help but think we all learned a thing or two on those summer Wednesdays that's still with us. At least I hope we did. After all, it can get to be pretty close quarters with all these different folks crammed into the same space with one another, can't it? And even now, we're all on the bus together. And that's where Bill's story took me. Where did it take you? And who will you take along?

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0: We're so glad to have you with us today on the Appleseed Podcast. And our next story comes to us from Carolina Quiroga, whose summer obsession was watching television shows by herself all day when she was a little girl. But what happens when her father makes her get a summer job? Let's find out as Carolina tells us the story of the Paleta Girl.
1: So, I'm an only child. Believe it or not, I've always been shy, especially when it comes to talking to strangers or making phone calls. I'm like an ostrich looking for a hole in the ground to hide. My hands sweat. I stumble over my words. My papi, afraid this could impact my future, decided to help me overcome my fears. So when I turned 11 years old, papi decided it was time for me to work. Now, my papi is one of those parents that cannot have someone sitting idly at home doing nothing. It feels like a waste of life. And that's fair. Because of the time, I was showing a strong interest in the TV. For the past 10 summers, I would wake up at 6 a.m. to watch the Smurfs continue with Thundercats, whoa! Then Pink Panther, Inspector Gadget, He-Man and the Master of the Universe, Ninja Turtles, and on and on and on. And I would wrap up my day around 6 p.m. By the time my puppy came back home, my eyes looked like squares. He would say, if she keeps watching cartoons, she's going to rot her brains out. Ugh, parents. Anyway, my puppy's desire to polish this rough diamond that I was coincided with a major event in our lives. We moved to a new neighborhood. It was a three-story house in a new-built condo, and people were just starting to move in. So I did what any other smart kid would have done when they have endless amount of time and no friends. I marathoned through cartoons. And that is when my papi devised an evil plan to unglue me from the TV. Since we have moved in around February, papi had been taking me to a place about a 10-minute drive from our home to eat paletas. A paleta is like an ice cream on a stick, but made of real fruit. My favorite paleta was chocolate peanuts. Every time we went to that paleta place, I felt I had earned a medal. It was this special time between padre e hija, father and daughter. So I should have known that when we started going more frequently, papi was up to something. Instead, I thought I was becoming my papi's best friend. So by the third weekend of May, papi asked, hija, what do you think about opening your own paleta shop? I thought, I don't know how to make ice cream. I don't know how to make anything at all. Especially after my mommy banned me from the kitchen after I almost burned the house down trying to bake her a cake for Mother's Day. Now back to that horrendous moment when my papi's pitching that hideous business idea. He said, yes, you can buy them from here and resell them. And I thought,
2: resell them where? Also, I don't have any money. I'm only 11 and a half.
1: My papi anticipated those questions. Don't worry, I mean, you just resell them to the neighbors. And about the money? I'll lend you the money. And don't worry, you'll pay me back once you break even. Did I mention my papi is a businessman? Yeah. Well, at that moment, a hole opened in the ground. My stomach crumbled. And I imagine lines and upon lines of people coming to buy my paletas. I was gonna have to be nice, do math, and say, gracias. Not to mention my precious time in front of the TV. Gone. No. And then papi said, when should you start? A rhetorical question because, of course, he already knew when. Then he went to talk to the paleta shop owner and he made a deal. Next Saturday, we were coming to get 50 of their most sold paletas. That next week, papi encouraged me to design a flyer to advertise the business. So it came out like this. Deliciosas paletas, casa A12. Delicious paletas, house A12. Reluctantly, I placed one outside our home and the other one on the bulletin board at the entrance of our condo. And I hoped that the scarcity of signs would draw minimum attention, the sales would slow down, I would have to declare bankruptcy, and sacrifice myself eating the inventory. Brilliant. Next Saturday, the day of the grand opening, I complained of a stomachache so I wouldn't have to go. But Papi bought me some adult diapers. Didn't I say my Papi is relentless? Papi picked me up. We got the paletas. We brought them home. I threw them in the freezer. I ran upstairs, turned the TV on with the volume all the way up to hush any unwelcoming noises. And Papi stayed downstairs waiting for customers. And guess what? That afternoon, not a single paleta was sold. Papi said, "No te preocupes, hija. Don't you worry, child. Things are always slow at first. But tomorrow after church service, you should pass some flyers. You'll see, the word will get out." No! Sunday. After church service, Papi made me stand outside to hand out flyers to those people he recognized lived in our condo. And it was at that ominous moment when a girl about my age, with two ponytails and one of those orthodontic headgears that they used in the 80s to strengthen your teeth, well, she approached me and she asked,
2: "Can I have a flyer?"
1: Cautiously, I asked,
2: "Do you live at Condominio Pio 12?
1: That was the name of the place I lived. And she said,
2: "No, I don't."
1: Oh, I knew it. She had been sent by Gargamel, the Smurf's arch enemy. Yeah, he had done it before. Oh, and so I said,
2: "Then you cannot have it."
1: But that girl was on a mission. And so she said,
2: "I don't live there, but mi abuela, mi tía, my three cousins, my grandma, my aunt, they live there."
1: And then with that weird, wired smile, she grabbed a flyer from my hands and she walked away. No! In that moment, I almost fainted, imagining that girl coming with her abuela, abuelo, tía, tío, three cousins, seven parrots, 80 cats, 90 dogs, all her enemies and friends, and all the Slimers from all around the world. The Ghostbusters couldn't save me from this. I was going to have to be nice, do math, and say gracias. That afternoon, I went to the bathroom 50 times, yet nothing happened. But that next week, I was on high alert. Any pum, boom, ding dong, would make my heart stop. Well, next Saturday, Papi was getting impatient, so he went to check on the flyers, and he found out that the one I put outside our home was in a non-visible spot. To that, I said,
2: "It's in my short jeans. I can't reach that high."
1: Then Papi found out that the one I had put up on the bulletin board had been taken down because they needed to put other announcements. And so my Papi convinced the guardman to let us put ours back on, and his help was rewarded with a tasty paleta on the house. Later, Papi called that the cost of doing business, yet I was the one drowning in debt. Well, that afternoon, Papi forced me to sit outside our home and wait for customers. So I brought a book and I hoped I would have an uninterrupted reading. And I did for about an hour. But then a 5-year-old boy comes and stands right there in front of me. And he looked at me. No, he stared at me as if he was running an inspection. So I put my book down and I stuck my tongue out. Duh. Oh, that boy ran away, and I thought, "I got this." But 5 minutes later, that boy came back with his older sister, a girl about my age. And then that girl caught me by surprise, because with the sweetest voice, she said,
2: "Hi, My cousin said that they were selling paletas at Casa A12. Is this house A12?
1: With growing suspicion, I said, it is.
2: Oh, this is great. I would like chocolate peanuts and my brother would like vanilla. Gracias.
1: I said, wait. And I went back inside, closed the door behind me, and I thought, how to ruin the sale. Because clearly she had been sent by Dr. Claus, Inspector Gadget's arch enemy. I mean, when you watch so much TV, you ended up seeing enemies everywhere. So I thought maybe I could just like pretend they weren't there, but that was too obvious. And then I thought, what would the Pink Panther do? Oh, I know. I would go outside and say, oh, sorry, we're run out of paletas for the day, the week, and the whole summer. But at the same time, I was conflicted because she liked the same flavor I liked, chocolate peanuts. What are the odds? When you are a child and someone likes the same color you like, you are besties for life. But when I'm trying to make a decision, Papi came and urged me, apure, apure, apure, hurry up. Don't make your customers wait. Grab the paletas, napkins, and change. So I did. And that was my first sale. Later, Papi said, buen trabajo, hija. Good job, kiddo. You'll see. They'll bring more customers. Oh, my stomach hurt. And so they did. That entire week, I had a lot of customers. But they were all my height or shorter. And they loved cartoons. They were children. My people. But the biggest challenge was about to come. Next Saturday, after I had taken care of a couple of boys, the bell rang. Ding dong! I went to open it expecting children, but then I saw two big beach sandals attached to two long, hairy legs, a well-developed torso, strong biceps, and the head of the most handsome 20-year-old man in the condo, Oscar, with his girlfriend. And so he said, hola, chica. I heard you're selling paletas. So how much is it and what flavors do you have? I said nothing. Then I heard his girlfriend whispering, I think you're scaring her. I said nothing. And it was at that moment when my whole world was blurring out that I saw shadows of people lining up behind them. And when I thought I was about to faint, that girl who had been my first sale, do you remember her? She came from the line and she stood right there between Oscar and myself. And she said, we have different flavors, but our most sold are chocolate peanuts. Two of those? He said, sure thing. And it was at that moment that I turned into a zombie. I went back inside and I... If you don't speak zombie language, this is what happened. I went inside, I grabbed the dos paletas, two paletas, the napkins and change. I went outside, I handed it to her. And she took over the operation for the rest of the afternoon. Yes. Later, at the end of the day, she said...
2: It looks like you owe me a paleta.
1: Oh, I ran back inside and I brought dos. One for her, one for me. Because I had been through a such traumatic experience. And we talked. And we discovered we had so much in common. Except for the fear of talking to strangers, right? And yes, in time we became best friends. And her family, regular customers. By the end of the summer, my puppy didn't say much about the business and everything, but I knew he was proud of me. And I was able to pay my loan back to Bank Papi. And I use my gainings. I invested them in my new best friend's business idea, cupcakes. But we didn't do that well because I had a baking record. And we went back to school. Now, of course, I still sometimes stumble over my words, but I'm doing better. And a lot of times people think I'm pulling their leg or I'm a tough negotiator, and I let them believe it. Now, for those of you wondering about my TV addiction, what can I say? We got Netflix. No, I'm kidding. I traded it for a good friendship, and I would do it again in a heartbeat. Thank you.
0: That was Carolina Quiroga with The Paleta Girl. What are some of your fondest summer memories? Any high dive memories? Summer crush memories? Summer job memories? I bet you've got some stories. We hope you'll share them with the people you love. In fact, we hope you'll share the stories with us. We might share them on the show. 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Next up, a story called Possum, Turtle, and the Wolves, told by the great Doug Elliott. Here's Doug.
3: One day, the possum said, "Hey, Brother Turtle, I want to take you out to show you my favorite tree." And the turtle said, "Well, okay, Brother Possum, I'll come with you." And they walked out, and the possum took that turtle to the foot of a great big persimmon tree. And the possum said, "What do you think about that, Brother Turtle?" And the turtle says, "Well, those persimmons look pretty good, Brother Possum, but I can't climb a tree. I don't know how I'd get them." And the possum says, "I'll climb that tree for you." And sure enough, up that tree he went. He climbed up there and he tasted one of those persimmons, and they tasted real good. He says, "Here you go, Brother Turtle, I'll throw you down some." And he threw one down at the turtle, and the turtle crawled up and started eating on that persimmon and says, "Hey, they're pretty good, Brother Possum, throw me down some more." And so that possum, he'd eat a persimmon, and he'd throw another one down to the turtle. And he'd eat another persimmon, and he'd throw another one down to the turtle. And he'd eat another persimmon, and he'd throw another one down to the turtle. And the turtle kept saying, "Brother Possum, these persimmons are very good. Throw me down some more, Brother Possum. I like these persimmons. Come on, throw me down some more." And they just kept right on, and they were having a regular picnic. That possum, he'd pick a few more persimmons, and he'd eat some, and he'd throw some down to his buddy the turtle. And everything was going fine. They were having a great time until all of a sudden, out of the bushes came a great big wolf. Now, that turtle knew that he could crawl into his shell, and the wolf couldn't get him. And that possum knew he was up the tree, and the wolf couldn't get him. But you know what that old wolf did? He stood right over top of that turtle, and every time the possum tried to throw a persimmon down, that wolf caught it before it even hit the ground. And that possum, he was trying to figure out what to do, so he started to throw them so that maybe they'd roll under the wolf and the turtle at least be able to get a few of those persimmons, but nope, that wolf would jump right out and he'd catch every one. That possum couldn't figure out what to do. So then he started just throwing them down there just as fast as he could. Just one right after another. Just throwing them down there just as fast as he could. But that old wolf, he just caught everyone. And he was catching everyone before they even hit the ground. And that possum, he thought, "I don't know what I'm going to do. I don't know how we're ever going to get out of this mess. That wolf, he'll probably never leave us alone. I don't know what I'm going to do. And I can't think of anything to do." And he scratched his head and he was looking up. And when he looked up in that tree, he saw a great big giant persimmon. It was almost as big as a grapefruit. And he climbed up there beside that big persimmon. And beside that big persimmon was a bunch of little ones. So he started throwing those little ones down there. And he was throwing down there real fast, one right after another. And that greedy old wolf was just grabbing every one before they hit the ground. And he had his jaws flapped open wide, and he was catching everyone. And when he had his jaws flapped open real wide, that possum grabbed that great big persimmon, and he heaved it down there, and that wolf caught it right in the throat. And he keeled over dead. Well, that possum climbed down the tree to look at that big dead wolf, and that turtle said,
4: "That was pretty good thinking, Brother Possum. I never thought that wolf would ever leave us alone. I didn't know if we were ever going to be able to get out of here. But you know, Brother Possum, seeing that dead wolf there gives me an idea. I don't know, but I didn't tell you, but I was about to go on a long trip. And the one thing I needed for my traveling kit to go on my long trip was a couple of spoons."
3: And the possum says, "Well, what's that dead wolf got to do with spoons?" A turtle says, "Well, you know what? I just thought what I could do is cut that wolf's ears off and make wolf ear spoons." And that possum went, "Ugh, yuck." He says, "Yup, that's what I'm going to do, Brother Possum. That's a good idea." And he cut that wolf's ears right off, and he took them down to the stream, and he scrubbed them out real good, and he set them on a rock to dry in the morning sun. And soon they dried up, and they curled up some, and they looked a little like spoons. And that turtle said, "These wolf ear spoons will be perfect for my traveling. You know, I'll be able to take them, and I can dip water out of a stream if I want to drink. And if I'm down the trail somewhere and someone offers me some soup or some hominy cereal, I'll be able to use that as a spoon to eat with." And so with that, that turtle tucked his spoons in his little traveling kit and started on down that trail. He said, "Thanks a lot, Brother Possum. I'll see you later. I'm heading on down the trail." And down the trail he went, just a-walking and a-hiking and a-walking and a-hiking and a-walking and a-hiking. Well, he was walking and hiking down that trail, and he was doing real well, and he kept going. He kept a-walking and a-hiking and a-walking and a-hiking. And you know, it was getting to be about lunchtime, and he was getting kind of hungry. But he looked around, and he didn't see any persimmon trees, and he didn't have his possum buddy with him anyhow. And so he didn't know what to do. So he just kept a-walking and a-hiking and a-walking and a-hiking. And you know, soon he came to a village. And when he was walking by that village, some people came out and said, "Hey there, Turtle, looks like you've been traveling." He says, "Yep, I sure have." "Well, Turtle, are you hungry? We got some food in here." He says, "Yep, I sure am hungry." "Well, come on in, Turtle. We got a big old pot of hominy cereal right here on the fire. Wouldn't you like to have some?" He says, "Yep, I sure would." "Well, we'll get you a bowl." And they got him a bowl, and they filled it with hominy cereal. They set it down there in front of him and said, "Just a minute now, Turtle, we'll get you a spoon." He says, "Oh, that's all right. I got my own little spoon. Thanks." And he reached in his traveling kit and pulled out one of the wolf's ears and started slurping away. And you know, no one thought anything much at first until someone looked at what that turtle was eating with. And someone says, "Hey, look at that turtle. Hey, what's he eating with?" Someone said, "Oh, look at that. He's eating with wolf ears. How do you think a turtle would ever get wolf ears? I didn't think a turtle could ever get wolf ears. You don't think that turtle, that little turtle would have killed a wolf, do you? I don't know. I never heard of a wolf killing turtle." And right then someone else walked into the lodge, and all they heard was wolf killing turtle. They said, "Wolf killing turtle, where?" And he said, "That turtle, bah!" And they ran off, and they hid in the bushes, and they climbed the trees, and they hid in the holler logs, and the next thing you know, the whole village was empty. And they kept saying, wolf killing turtle, get out of here, quick!" And they all ran off into the bushes, and they hid in the trees, and they hid in the holler logs, and the next thing you know, that turtle looked around, and there he was, all alone in that village. And he thought to himself, "Boy, that sure is a weird bunch that lives here. I don't know what got into them. They all just took off." Well, he finished his cereal and looked around and said, "Thanks a lot, y'all, wherever you are. I'm heading down the trail." And down the trail he went, just a-walking and a-hiking and a-walking and a-hiking and a-walking and a-hiking and a-walking and a-hiking. And while that turtle was walking and hiking along, all the people came back to their village. And they said, "Oh, did you see that? There was a wolf-killing turtle in our village. He was eaten with wolf's ears. We're lucky he didn't kill one of us if he kills wolves." And the story started to spread around the village. Every boy told every girl, told every mama, told every papa, told every grandpapa, told every grandmama, told every dog, told every cat, told every mouse, told every rat, told every bird, told every frog, told every squirrel. And the story started spreading all through the woods that there was a wolf-killing turtle and he was on the loose. Well, the turtle, he didn't know. He was just a-walking and a-hiking and a-walking and a-hiking. And everything was going pretty good, except that it was getting later on in the afternoon. And he was walking and hiking for quite a few hours, and he was getting thirstier and thirstier. But he just couldn't find anything to drink. He was looking for a stream, but he was walking along the ridge and there weren't any streams or any springs, and he just kept getting thirstier and thirstier and just kept a-walking and a-hiking and a-walking and a-hiking. And soon he came walking and hiking right by another village. And some people in the village came out and said, "Hey there, turtle, looks like you've been traveling." He says, "Yep, I sure have." "Well, boy, on a hot day like this, turtle, aren't you thirsty? Wouldn't you like something to drink?" The turtle says, "Yep, I sure would." "Well, turtle, we got a whole big pot full of sumac lemonade right here. Would you like to have some?" He says, "Why, sure, I'd love to have some sumac lemonade." And so he went right down to the lodge there, and they said, "Now, just a minute, turtle, we'll go in and get you a ladle, and you can have all you want." And he said, "Oh, that's all right, I got my own little ladle, thanks." And he took out one of those wolf's ears and started slurping away. Now, nobody thought anything much until somebody noticed what that turtle was eating with. Now, you probably know that turtles travel slow, but rumors travel fast. And the rumor about the wolf-killing turtle had gotten to that village even before the turtle had. And they'd all heard about a wolf-killing turtle, but no one believed that stupid rumor. I mean, how could a little turtle kill great big wolves? Well, when those people saw that turtle pull out the wolf ears, they went, "Bah!" And they ran off, and they hid in the bushes, and they climbed up trees, and they hid in holler logs. And that turtle looks around and said, "This bunch is weirder than the last bunch. I wonder what got into them." Well, he drank a bunch of that sumac lemonade and looked around, and no one was in the village. He said, "Well, thanks a lot, y'all, wherever you are. I'm heading down the trail." And he started a-walking and a-hiking and a-walking and a-hiking and a-walking and a-hiking. Well, he was a-walking and a-hiking down that trail. In the meantime, all the people came back and came back to that village, and they went around and they were saying, "Did you believe it? How we thought it was just a rumor, but it was true. The wolf-killing turtle, he was right here in our village. Oh, we're lucky he didn't kill one of us. We just thought it was a silly rumor, but it wasn't. The wolf-killing turtle, it's true. We saw it, and he had wolf ears. The story really started to spread, and it started spreading all around the woods, and it was going all through the forest, and every bird was passing the word, and all the squirrels were passing the word, and the story was spreading all through the woods. Now, the turtle, he didn't know. He was just a-walking and a-hiking and a-walking and a-hiking. But you know, he noticed something awful spooky to him. It was very strange that while he was walking and hiking, way up ahead of him on the trail, he'd hear the birds singing. And he'd see the squirrels leaping from tree to tree. And he'd see the chipmunks scurrying about on the forest floor. But whenever he'd get up near them, the woods would get absolutely silent. And it made him kind of nervous, you know, because the woods was so quiet. And of course, all the animals, they thought he was a wolf killer. They thought he was going to kill them, so they all hid when he came around. And it made him awful nervous to go walking through that woods as quiet as it was. But nevertheless, he kept right on, a-walking and a-hiking and a-walking and a-hiking. And you know, the woods was starting to get shadier and a little bit darker, but he just kept on, a-walking and a-hiking and a-walking. All of a sudden, out of the bushes came a whole pack of wolves, and they surrounded him. And the leader of the pack said, "All right, Turtle, we've heard about you. You're the wolf-killing turtle. Search him, boys." And they went over and they searched that turtle. And looked in his traveling kit, and you know what they found? They found wolf ears. And they said, "Wolf ears, brothers, look, he's the one that's been killing our brothers. We're going to put a stop to this right now." And that turtle said, but, they said, "No buts about it, Turtle. We've got all the evidence we need. And we're going to have a council. We're going to have a meeting right here, and we're going to decide how we're going to kill you." And that turtle looked around, and all he saw was big wolves with big sharp teeth. And you know what he said? He said, "Uh-oh." And one of the wolves said, "I know what we should do. Let's build a great big fire. And we'll build a big fire, and we'll put him in that fire, and we'll burn him." And that turtle thinks, "Uh-oh." But he was a smart turtle. And you know what he said? He said, "You just go ahead. You just go ahead. Put me in that old fire. I wouldn't mind that at all. No, sir, I wouldn't mind at all. You know what I'd do if you put me in that fire? I'd just roll around with my hard shell, and I'd put your fire right out. Ha, ha." Those dumb old wolves, he said, "No, we better not do that. Let's see, what should we do? What should we do?" Another wolf raised up his hand and he said, "All right, I think I know what we should do. Let's get that turtle, and we'll put him in a big pot of water, and we'll build a big fire under that pot, and we'll let that water boil, and we'll boil that turtle." That turtle thinks, "Uh-oh." But he was a smart turtle. You know what he said? He said, "You just go ahead. You just put me in that old pot of water. You see if I care. You put me in that old pot of water, I'll just kick around with my hard shell, and I'll crack your old pot, and the water will come out, and it'll put your fire out, and you have a broken pot too. Ha, ha." All those dumb old wolves, they said, "No, we better not do that. Let's see, what should we do? What should we do?" And another wolf says, "I know what we should do. Let's take..."

0: 3. Conk, he hit a rock and splashed into the water. Oh, I tell you, when that turtle got into that water, he was one relieved turtle. He knew if he could just swim across that river, he'd be home free. It was a deep river, deeper than any dumb old wolf could swim across. And so he started to swim across that river. But as soon as he took one stroke, he went, "Oh, my aching back." He thought, "What am I going to do? Oh, my back hurts." But he knew he had to swim across that river. So no matter how bad it hurt, you know, he hit that rock when he came down and it really hurt his back. But he thought, "I've just got to swim across. I got to get across that river." And he started to swim, but he could hardly swim. He swam a little bit and then he had to kind of limp, you know, and then he had to kind of swimp. You know, a swimp, that's a combination of swimming and limping. And sure enough, he swimped his way all the way across that river. And he pulled himself up on a sandbar on the other side. And he crawled up under some weeds and some bushes, and there he rested. And he thought, "Oh, my aching back. What am I going to do? What am I going to do? I don't even want to look. Well, I better look." And so he looked over the back of his shell, and when he did, he saw it was cracked all over, some places in little chunks. He thought, "Oh, my poor cracked shell, what am I going to do?" He looked around him at all those weeds that he was hiding under, and he realized, "Oh, look, these aren't weeds. These are medicine plants." And there was a willow hanging right down in front of him. So he grabbed some of that willow and he chewed on the bark of that willow, and that kind of helped his pain a little bit and it made his head clear a little bit. And then he looked on the riverbank and there was some aloe veras. That's good for burns. It'd probably be good for cracked shells too. Some comfrey. Oh, and look, sticking out of the riverbank there was some backache roots. So he chewed up all those and he rubbed the comfrey on him and he rubbed the aloe vera on him. And you know, that night he sang medicine songs to the Great Spirit, and he prayed that whole night long. And you know, the next morning, all those pieces in his shell grew back together. And you know, to this day, when you look at a turtle and you look at its shell, you can see all those cracks in the turtle's shell. And according to this ancient Afro-American Cherokee legend, that's where the turtle got the cracks on his back, is when he was thrown off the cliff by the wolves. And you know, to this day, when I find a turtle and I look at his shell, I think of this story. And you know, it's one of my favorite stories.
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6: BBC News with Govinda Gill. The Israeli authorities are taking further action against British-linked organisations and individuals in response to the sanctions Britain imposed on goods from settlements in the occupied West Bank. Ilan Nell is in Jerusalem.
7: You also hear very commonly from Israeli officials and members of the public their belief that the UK is being taken over by Muslims who they say are influencing policy, that the number of immigrants who've moved to the UK is really causing these policy changes, something that the Labour government would firmly deny. Ed Miliband, who has been speaking and making these announcements as the Foreign Secretary, of course, in the UK, is proudly labelling himself as a British Jew. At the same time as all of that, Gideon Saar, the foreign minister, has been calling this blatant interference in Israel's own election.
6: A British maritime safety organisation has reported that several merchant ships have been hit in the latest escalation in the conflict between Iran and the US. It's led to the price of oil hitting $100 a barrel for the first time since July. The head of the UN's nuclear watchdog has said the expansion and continued production of weapons-grade nuclear facilities in North Korea is a cause for serious concern. Rafael Grossi's statement came after the IAEA revealed that Pyongyang had built a new two-story uranium enrichment facility. Jake Kwon reports from Seoul.
8: Photographs published by the North Korean show its leader Kim Jong-un inspecting steel tubes in a new building. The IAEA report says the facility can contain up to 28 of the machines that can produce weapons-grade uranium. Experts say such setup can add 4 to 8 bombs each year to the country's estimated 60 warheads. Last month, President Trump called the country unthreatening and said he would meet its leader again. It's the strongest signal yet that Mr. Trump may be ready to accept a nuclear North Korea.
6: Researchers at the artificial intelligence giant Anthropic say they're worried the technology could threaten humanity. Anthropic's alignment science lead said he personally believed there was a greater than 10% chance AI could kill us all in the next decade. Here's Chris Vallance.
9: Certainly when we look at the recent incidents where autonomous agents from these companies have gone on unasked for hacking sprees, in many cases those were models that weren't widely available. So in a sense, people in these companies do have insight into the latest that the tech can do. But there's also, I think, you can say that if you're in AI and you're, you know, really good at it, you are also a true believer in its capabilities. And therefore, it's easier for you to see the potential threat than somebody who might be a bit more sceptical.
6: BBC.
10: I was really struggling about, you know, God, everything was set in place for me to come over here. And now it's only been this short time I'm getting sent back, and I don't understand it.
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2: On In Good Faith, it's our privilege to hear stories and accounts from believers told in their own words. Our hope is to listen with an open heart, celebrating the power of faith and belief and what those stories mean to the ones who tell them. I'm speaking in good faith today with Blair White. He's the pastor of the Salt Lake City Community of Christ Congregation. Blair, thank you for coming in.
10: My pleasure to be here.
2: Well, we're going to get to this in a minute. You have been hopscotching all over the world with different assignments, but I want to go back. Your beginnings, Martins Ferry, Ohio, where you were born and raised. Talk to me about what church was like, or religion or spirituality, as you were growing up. What are your memories of that?
10: Well, my earliest memories are that of attending a small Presbyterian. We lived in a rural community, and it was a small Presbyterian church. It was within walking distance, but it was a hike. It was along a busy road. And my mother she was working Sundays, and she would drop her five children off at the Colerain United Presbyterian Church.
2: And so sort of church/daycare.
10: Yeah, I guess. We would either walk home or our neighbor would ride us home, and it was always good.
2: And what do you remember from the meetings?
10: Well, I was pretty young, so, you know, I was eight and under. You know, I can remember crafts. I remember Kool-Aid and crackers for snack.
2: That's great. In fact, those are probably most children's memories if there was food involved or somebody nice.
10: Yeah.
2: I think my earliest memories include seeing lots of people's shoes because I was short. Talk to me about then encountering your faith, Community of Christ.
10: My mother was dropping us off at the Presbyterian church, and they approached her about baptizing her children. And she said, let me think about that for a while. Because she was raised in what was then known as the RLDS, the Reorganized Church of Jesus Christ of Latter-day Saints. But she hadn't been a participant much. She had been married once before she met my dad, and she had been attending his faith. So she hadn't really given faith a lot of thought, at least active for herself, until they popped this question for her. And so she took us through the congregation on Wheeling Island. It's an island in the middle of the Ohio River. And there's about 5,000 people live on the island, so it's not an isolated island with a little church on it. So she took us over there, and we got to know the people, and we fell in love with the people. The people fell in love with us, and that was our church home from about the time I was 9 onward. I think we were baptized when I was 10. All 5 of the children were baptized at one time. There was an odd thing going into that. The elder that was supposed to baptize us, he was at our home to talk about what faith means to us as a family and as children, you know, our limited perspectives. He was the one that was going to baptize us. And several nights later, he was killed in an auto accident. But the baptism, you know, it still continued. And the funny thing about that is for years, I mean 20 or more years, I thought the story went that my parents owned a couple restaurants, and my oldest brother from my mother's side was working in the restaurant, cleaning up and those kind of things in the evenings. And I thought the story went that he was struggling about the death of John, the man that was supposed to baptize and was killed in an accident, and that he experienced something that told him that it was okay because John's work was done because the work that he had done in bringing us alongside in the faith. And I thought that for years. And my brother was going through a divorce in the early 80s, and he was just really struggling with faith and those kind of things. And I reminded him of that story, and he said, Blair, I don't know what you're talking about. So I guess the story wasn't his. The story was mine all along. And so I just call that part of my sacred journey, that I thought it was someone else's story, but it was my story. I've just found really a deep interest in that, because considering our shared faith tradition about a young boy trying to seek his way through faith, and how we're told later there's different versions of that story.
2: Right.
10: But that's okay, because we always understand it different down the path as we come to understand things better for ourselves.
11: But you did not immediately see clergy as your path, as I understand it.
10: Well, between our shared faith tradition, most of the clergy are lay ministry. And so I saw that as part of my journey. I was ordained a deacon at the age of 14, which is very unusual within the Community of Christ / RLDS tradition. And so I just had this propensity for faith. And for, I sensed at an early time that God had something for me to do, and I wasn't sure exactly what that was. And so I had been working, you know, in a family business, and was happy doing that and serving as an elder and pastor within our congregation there at, on and off at different times as needed.
11: Could I interrupt just to ask, what did that mean or what did that feel like to you at a young age to feel like God did have something for you to do?
10: It felt like a tremendous responsibility.
11: Hmm.
10: And as a teenager, I failed. And with that failure came a lot of sense of remorse. I will admit there were times in my best of thinking that I wouldn't do things because of my responsibility within the life of the church. And so it was formative. And I appreciate, you know, looking back, I'm thankful that call came early in my life because I think it helped guide me in ways that I might have gone other ways had I not accepted that commitment and that covenant to be a part of that.
11: Is this all in Ohio or just as you pursued your life and moved to other places?
10: Yeah, that call and covenant, yeah, that has always been with me to engage that throughout my life. But I've pretty much lived in Ohio until my wife always lived there until we came to Utah. So even though I was traveling some different other parts of the world, she remained in Ohio. And so,
11: because this is an issue for so many people, agreeing on faith in a marriage, that seemed even before, from what I've read, very important to you even before the wedding, that this was sort of a thing you needed to discuss.
10: It was part of our discussion very early in our relationship. I mean, we may have gone out once or twice, and I said, you know what? And, you know, kind of back, so this is in the late 70s, early 80s, and Community of Christ, the RLDS tradition, was moving out of a one true church ideology. And I guess in some respects, I still held that understanding within my own head in certain ways, because I told her, you know, if you're not going to join my church, we're not, this isn't going to go anywhere. So, so even though we were starting to move out of that, and normally movement within the Community of Christ RLDS tradition for me has typically come from leaders of a shift that's coming, but it takes a while for it to work down in the life of the church.
11: Right.
10: So, you know, so that was starting to move that direction, but I was a little slow to get there.
11: You mentioned an offshore sailing experience.
10: My uncle had introduced me to sailing when he came back from Vietnam. He was building a boat in my grandfather's garage, and so he would travel back from the D.C. area every other weekend to work on his boat, and I got to work on it with him. And so he introduced me to sailing, and then several years later, many years later, in the late 90s, a colleague of mine in ministry reintroduced me to sailing because he was from Maine and had that experience, and he was serving as an appointee in Ohio. And so I got into sailing, and I had always wanted to do this an offshore sailing experience. And so we were taking a boat from Rhode Island, stopping off at Bermuda for a couple days, and then ending up in the Caribbean.
11: And you weren't worried about the Bermuda Triangle?
10: I wasn't too worried about the Bermuda at the time.
11: Okay. Continue,
10: so,
11: please.
10: Yeah, so we don't leave until the 1st of November because that's when hurricane season, they'll let the insurance companies will let the boats back out on the open waters. And by the time we get to Bermuda after 5 days, I am just done. It's like I'll get off here in Bermuda and find a flight home, you know. But I reconsidered simply because I paid for the whole trip and I might as well finish this out. And I already had the flight scheduled out of the Caribbean. So we moved on, spent a couple days in Bermuda and started out again. And it wasn't getting any better. So the day and a half before we arrived in Bermuda, I, you know, woke up and get ready for my 6 or 7 a.m. shift, whatever it was. It's still dark. And I, you know, was thinking, man, this is rough. and
11: literally rough water.
10: Well, it was rough water. It was rough on the end of, you know, because on a small sailboat, you know, it's rocking and all that kind of stuff, and someone is on watch continually. And we had two-man watches, or two-person watches, because we did have a female on board. So it was just very tiring and exhausting. And I got up that morning getting ready for my watch and, you know, just thinking how rough it had been. And I asked myself, Blair, where have you chose to acknowledge God in the midst of this? And I realized I hadn't. So that morning, as I was on watch and my watch partner was sleeping there in the cockpit, I sang some hymns, sang some campfire songs that I was familiar with. It was always heartwarming, and said a number of prayers in between. And it made the morning and the rest of the passage okay. You know, as I watched the sun come up, you know, there was no, you know, lightning bolt of faith coming down on me. But it made it okay. And as soon as we got into St. Martin, we got in there like 5 p.m. And at 5 a.m., I was on a plane out of there because I was just wanting to be done with this. And as the plane takes off and I'm seeing the sunrise, I just start weeping uncontrollably. And it's so weird because it's like I'm not weeping to get home. I'm weeping and longing for the time I'm going to be there, back out there again. And I've come to see that as one of my desert experiences, where you get to the point where you can't do it on your own and you start to depend on something outside of yourself. And that touches you in a deeper, profound way that you don't always understand. And so I've come to cherish that, and I've made four or five more trips after that trip.
11: Back into the desert.
10: Back into the desert.
11: Wow.
10: It's in those, America used to have a song, Horse with No Name.
11: Yep.
10: The ocean is a desert with its life underground and the perfect disguise above. Mm. But, you know, you're out there and you can't drink the water. You don't bathe the whole time you're out there, because if you've run out of fresh water, you're going to be in trouble for survival. And so I've really come to cherish that time and other desert-like experiences in my life.
11: So you probably relate to those New Testament times when we see Jesus pull himself apart from the multitudes, or even his apostles sometimes, to be alone.
10: Right, yeah. And it's out there. And so I always cherished night watches, just to be out there in the quiet and the peace and see the sky, and especially in a moonless sky, where you can see the vastness of this creation that we're a part of, but yet we're so small, but yet it's also wondrous.
11: There is that feeling of awe and majesty that you're describing. There's also a more intimate kind of a relationship. What is that like for you? Do you feel like God responds to your prayers or guides you in some way?
10: Yeah, you know, it's kind of looking up in that vastness of space and seeing those stars and recognizing how majestical all this is, and yet God still knows me.
11: Mm.
10: This, you know, from space is not even a speck of dust. But God knows me and accepts me in the midst of all that I am, with that which I do right and even that which I do wrong when I fail, and absorbs me in God's grace.
11: Tell me about when you decided to actually study and prepare for ministry more in depth.
10: So I'm on this trip. I come back from this trip. My wife and I own the family business at this point. And the business is successful, but it's just not fulfilling anymore. It's not providing. I need something more than this financial success. And to be able to say, yeah, we doubled the business in a five-year period, a business that was already very successful. So we did very well with the help of our staff to grow the business, but it was no longer meaningful. And I had to find something else. In a conversation with a competitor, you know, I said the business is for sale. Within 30 days of that conversation, the business is sold.
11: Did you ever say to yourself, this is crazy, we're doing the best we've ever done?
10: I did, but the sense of call was greater. Hmm. Matter of fact, on the way to the attorney's office to close the deal, I start weeping, and my wife was like, I don't know if, you know, she didn't say it to me, but at the time she didn't know if I was going to go through with it.
11: Wow.
10: You know, because the sense of call to what was outside of that was greater. And I guess I come to the realization that, yeah, the people of God could use the benefits of the finances that will come out of your business, but the people of God really need you more. Hmm. And so I had to devote myself to that.
11: You got a Master of Arts in Christian Ministries. What did you take away from that that was valuable?
10: Oh, so much. I came to understand God's grace in a whole different way than I had understood it before. I come to understand the message of Jesus as expressed in the Gospels in a different way. I come to understand Paul in a different way. I've come to understand the Hebrew Scriptures in a different way, in a way that serving as lay ministry, I would have never devoted my time to understand in that way. Mm. Because you've got a full-time job and other things going on in your life, family and everything else, that you just don't have time to devote. Where in purposely choosing to get a master's in that way, it forced me to spend the time in that. And that radically changed my perspective of ministry.
11: And tell me, if you don't mind, serving in Southeast Ohio, West Virginia, then in the Midwest, three different states, the Chesapeake Bay area, two different states, East Asia, Japan, South Korea, Taiwan. What were you doing as you were going to all these different places?
10: My first role with Community of Christ, serving as an appointee, my first several roles were Mission Center presidents. So I was a jurisdictional leader over Southeast Ohio and West Virginia. And then I was a team leader for Illinois, parts of Iowa, Missouri, with four other Mission Center presidents. So they were the jurisdictional leaders, and I would support them in whatever way they needed me, teaching classes, administrative support, and just various other ways. And then when I went to Chesapeake Bay, I was also a Mission Center president for the Chesapeake Bay region. And same way with Korea. I was living in South Korea, but serving in South Korea, Japan, and Taiwan. And then I was supposed to be there for 5 years, and my wife Denise was going to join me, and then something happened with her family that she decided she couldn't come. And the church didn't want me over there by myself without her, and so they brought me back, and that's when I served in the Mid-Atlantic region. Hmm. And so that's where there was a lot of assignments in a fairly short period of time, because some things weren't expected for myself or the church.
11: You know, to go to that many places and see that many different believers and work with them, what did you gain from that?
10: What I gained was
11: because most of us know one or two congregations, or you know, we move across the nation and we change.
10: Well, yeah, you know, because growing up, I knew the Wheeling, West Virginia congregation.
11: Yeah,
10: and then when I was Mission Center president for Southeast Ohio and West Virginia, I come to know this greater area. So even though I grew in Eastern Ohio, grew up in Eastern Ohio, when I was Mission Center president for a larger area, I come to understand that our cultures, even within that very close proximity, we're very different.
11: Just the local culture.
10: Just the local culture. And that was a real hard struggle for me. And it was a hard struggle for some of those I was working with too. But even though the culture was different, there was value because we saw things differently, there was value in the midst of that. And so that's one of the things I've come to appreciate everywhere I've been is the value and the goodness of the heart of the people, even in the midst of very different cultures.
11: Do you have an example of that?
10: Within Western mind thought, we have this order that you run from home plate to first base to second to third back to home plate.
11: Uh-huh.
10: In Asian culture, it's more like you run from home plate maybe to second, over to first and third, and maybe back to first and then back to home plate. So it's linked in a very different way. And I think there are other cultures that also, you know, because it's not a Western mindset, they just have a different way of thinking about things and connecting things. And so for us in a Western culture, it seems very foreign. We don't understand it. We want to try to change it to match our own way of thinking. But then when we come to understand it, it's like, oh, this light goes on. That's why it's important. Because even though we ran the first base first, you missed a connection over at the other base first that you really needed to see before you could make that decision at first base. So that's been the most dramatic, probably, because it was in the Asian culture, which was not a Western culture and is not a Western culture.
11: And then 2 years ago, you came to Salt Lake City.
10: Yeah. I came to Salt. And also a very different culture.
11: To add to your list.
10: To add to my list. And I think some of the area, serving in some of the other areas of the U.S. as well as Asia even helped prepare me for that. Where I grew up in Ohio and other areas that I've served, I was familiar that the LDS culture was there, but it's I've never was so immersed in it like here in Utah. I suppose, the highest density of, LDS folks in the world are in this Salt Lake Valley here. So it was just coming to get to know that culture as well. Again, very good people, wanting to do the right things, but as I said, learning even in Southern Ohio, looking at things through a different lens, a different perspective, but yet still has the right heart to be right with one another and right in the way that we serve and understand God in the midst of our lives.
11: It seems like being in so many different places, different cultures, might help you actually filter out what's gospel truth and what's just where we live.
10: It does do that. I think the ideologies that we have are these things that act and interact in our minds, but the way that we respond to people is probably the gospel for me. And that way we interact with one another has the opportunity for us to be the Samaritan for those lying in the trenches of the roads. No matter where I've been, I've always seen that there is a sense of care and need for those struggling in life.
11: Are there experiences that sort of make you think, I believed, but now, how can I not believe after this? I know I'm asking very personal questions.
10: Yeah, no, that's okay. Well, I guess that comes in instances where you sense something that you need to do, and you're not sure why that's coming at you. Maybe it's making a phone call. Maybe it's making a visit, and then you respond to it, and then you say, this is why it's happened. Mm. Even though I was very disappointed that my time in Korea was cut so short. I don't blame that on my wife. I understand in my head, from the church's perspective, why they needed to bring me back out without her over there with me. And I was really struggling about, God, everything was set in place for me to come over here. Now it's only been this short time, and I'm getting pulled out. I'm getting sent back, and I don't understand it. And then some things came to me about what I was able to do in the short time that I was there. And it's not necessarily what I was doing. It was what God was able to do through me because I was being open and receptive and I was aware of the needs of things that need to take place. And so, I can name about three things that I was able to do there that weren't happening before I got there, but yet happened in a very short amount of time that were positive and are still having long-term effects in the life of the church in Korea right now. So I can say, look at those things and say, boy, that was tough and I didn't understand it. But in hindsight, I see where God's action was alive and well and working there.
11: I want to ask, what brings you joy about your faith and your practice daily or weekly?
10: Oh, what brings me joy about my faith is one of the things that probably brings me the greatest joy is that, and I've alluded to this earlier, is that my faith and my faith community continue to stretch me. By nature, I think...
11: You're finding joy in something that's a little uncomfortable sometimes.
10: Oh, yeah, I do. It's in the questioning and being open to question and explore that we learn. Perhaps from my sailing adventures and those kind of things, I'm kind of adventurous. And so I like to be out there. I'm not comfortable sitting in atmospheres that I know. And many people are. Many people need the security of that, but that's definitely not for me. So my faith community challenges and stretches me, and it's in that challenging and stretching that I really find joy. You know, I was out on the Salt Lake yesterday, and it was fairly windy out there. There was
11: sailing.
10: Yeah. And, you know, the winds were up 36 mile an hour, but that's where I was because I wanted to be challenged and stretched, and I just needed that time to get away. When I was interviewed for Community of Christ to be an employee, we go through psychological examinations, and the psychologist told me, she said, don't quit sailing.
11: It's good for you.
10: Yeah. And so I had to get back at it. But because I needed that challenge, it was both mental and physical that are valuable to me. And so that brings me joy.
11: Well, you mentioned we get so busy with everything that it's almost like you had to be out on the ocean to find that moment.
10: Yeah. Because it's out there. Yeah. You know, your cell phones don't work. There's no data. It's just you.
11: Blair White is pastor of the Salt Lake City Community of Christ Congregation. I've really enjoyed speaking with you in good faith.
10: Thank you. It's good to be with you.
11: In good faith. We'll be back in a moment.
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16: I'm speaking in good faith today with Rabbi Benny Zippel. He's the executive director of Chabad Lubavitch, the Utah branch of the world's largest Jewish outreach organization. Rabbi Zippel, thank you so much for making time.
17: Pleasure. It's great to be here.
16: I noticed you were born in Milan. Was Italian your first language of your many?
17: Absolutely. I was born in Milan in 1966 and graduated high school in Milan in 1984 before coming over to this country for college and rabbinical school. So Italian still is my first language, yes.
16: You were studying modern languages in Milan. At what point did you head for rabbinical studies or decide that was your course?
17: When I came to college in the United States at the Rabbinical College of America in 1984, I got more and more into religious studies, and I decided this is probably my calling and this is what I wanted to pursue. So I continued with my studies in rabbinical college, and I have a bachelor's in religious studies from the Rabbinical College of America in Morristown, New Jersey. And then I pursued my studies with the rabbinical ordination from the Central Chabad Lubavitch Yeshiva in Brooklyn, New York. And I decided this is the course that I want to take.
16: As you were growing up as a child, I don't know if there were rabbis in the family or what your very first religious experience memories are.
17: When I was growing up, it's not so much rabbis in the family, but I would say probably I saw more and more and more the impact that the Rebbe, spelled capital R-E-B-B-E, the Rebbe, Rabbi Menachem M. Schneerson, who was the leader of the Lubavitch worldwide movement, was having on my family, on my community in Milan, Italy, and beyond that too, so on the entire world. And I felt very much inspired that this is the kind of pursuit that I was interested in, that I wanted to carry on the Rebbe's teachings and share them with as many people that I can come in contact with and give it my personal share in transforming this world into a godly abode.
16: As a young person, you obviously were raised in a religious atmosphere, but at some point did you have a moment that many have where you think, well, here's what I've been taught. How do I decide if this is actually what I believe?
17: Well, actually, it's interesting because my father, of blessed memory, was actually not a rabbi or not a spiritual leader. He was a businessman in Italy. He was a very honest and upright, very, very amazing person. But his occupation was not in rabbinics, not in education. He and his family owned a business. But it was very clear, seeing my father, the way he lived his life, that his material pursuits, his business endeavor, was nothing more than just earning a livelihood, which is how it should be according to Judaism. But his own main interest, his main goal, his main passion was really to rejuvenating Judaism in Italy. He and his brothers, of blessed memory, established a synagogue in Milan in the early 50s, so just a few short years after the liberation of the concentration camps. They dedicated the synagogue that I was raised in Milan, named after my own grandfather, so their father. And that was really a very powerful lesson to me about what I wanted to pursue in life.
16: Here you are celebrating just recently 25 years of the organization here in Salt Lake City. And I wonder if you could tell me about the impetus or the first idea, the germ that turned into what is here today.
17: Absolutely. So the Rebbe, the leader of the Chabad Lubavitch movement, suffered a stroke on March the 2nd of 1992, ultimately leading to his passing in June of 1994. So we just celebrated his 24th anniversary. The night before the Rebbe suffered his stroke, so on Sunday, March the 1st, 1992, the Rebbe gave me a blessing that I should move to Utah. I had never been to Utah. I didn't know where Utah was. I don't know if Utah was. Again, I'm born and raised in Italy with a limited exposure to U.S. geography. My wife was born and raised in Toronto, Canada, also, I guess, with some limited exposure to U.S. geography. And we had been approached by Chabad Lubavitch World Headquarters in Brooklyn, saying, we would like to send you out to an outpost in a place called Utah. And we said, sure, where is this place? Like, what continent is it in? I had never heard of a place called Utah. And they told me where it is, and we asked the Rebbe for a blessing. This is what the Rebbe wanted us to do. And sure enough, it was. And so we came here. And it's been an incredible journey. It's been a remarkable journey from the very, very beginning. We actually moved here in July of 1992. And one of the first people that I met during my first 6 months here was President Gordon B. Hinckley, who invited me at a meeting with him. And I'll never forget that meeting. We exchanged greetings on behalf of Rabbi Schneerson, of course, whom he had heard about. And he said to me some very powerful words at that meeting in December of 92. He said, Rabbi Benny, I want you to know that I believe very strongly in what you were sent here to Utah to achieve. And I want you to consider me personally, a personal friend of yours, and somebody who will be there whenever you need to make sure that your mission succeeds. And I can honestly say that from that very day when he shared those words with me, till the day he passed away, we've maintained an ongoing, beautiful relationship.
16: I wonder if I can ask you about two aspects of your work. I saw a leader of the movement from an old black and white video saying that we needed people to be lamplighters, like a lamppost, and that if someone stood up with that light, that others who were seeking it would begin to gather around. And that seems to be the very experience you've had here.
17: Correctly. That video that you're referring to is actually not from a leader in the movement. That is from the leader of the movement, Rabbi Schneerson, the Rebbe, who's, of course, my mentor and the inspiration in my life. And that is a very consistent message that the Rebbe has shared with all of us, his disciples, using this metaphor of placing a lantern in a dark environment that all those who seek light find their way close to it. And that has been our mission statement from the very first day that we came here. On my logo, it says, Chabad Lubavitch of Utah, rising to the heights of Judaism. And that is really what this is all about, placing a lantern that represents God's light and inviting and encouraging all those who seek light to come close.
16: Another aspect, and this was formed very soon, it seems, after you moved here was that you got involved in outreach with youth in residential facilities. And several people who I have interviewed who've either been chaplains or in other ways worked with youth in these situations have gone out of their way to say, I really admire what Rabbi Benny Zippel does. And I wonder if you would explain what your sense of mission is for those youth.
17: So we moved in July of 92. The internet was not as popular as it is today. And my first December here, the holiday of Hanukkah was approaching. And one day, just out of the blue, I received a call from a man who I didn't know, who introduced himself as a Jewish man living in Orange County, California. And he said to me that he had a son who at the time was 15 years old, who was in school in Provo, Utah. And the holiday of Hanukkah is approaching. Would I be so kind and visit the boy in school? Now, I knew he was very vague about it. He didn't really want to go into any details. The only school that I knew of in Provo, Utah, was BYU. And I said, 15-year-old Jewish kid at school in Provo, Utah. This kid's got to be a genius. And he is at the scholarship of some sort at BYU. I mean, I don't know why would a Jewish kid from Orange County, outside of the greater LA area that has all the Jewish infrastructure, why would he be in school in Provo, Utah? And sure enough, he gave me the address, and I went to visit this young man who was in school at a place called Discovery Academy in Provo, Utah, which was a residential treatment center or / therapeutic boarding school. And I remember reaching out to this boy and discovering what an incredible young man he was and how much trouble and anguish and heartache he had gone through with his drug addiction and mental health-related issues. And I was so touched and impacted by this one visit with this young man. And at the end of the visit, I said to him, his name was Eric, I remember. And I said to him, Eric, are you the only Jewish young man in the school? And he says, Rabbi, come with me. I need to show you something. And he took me around the school, and he started pointing out to other kids that were Jewish. And I'm like, what is going on over here? What's happening? And I started little by little sort of digging into it, and found out something that I was totally unaware of, that I was not prepared for. Nobody had ever warned me about that or prepared me about that. Utah is probably the world capital of what we call wilderness therapy programs and residential treatment centers. On a given year, there are probably, I would say, it's hard to pin a number, but I would say now probably 300 to 500 Jewish kids from all over the world, from Israel, from Europe. A few years ago, we had a young Jewish girl, a teenager from Hong Kong. We have Jewish kids from all over the world that come here to Utah to seek therapy. And so I said, again, going back to the Rebbe's teachings, we can never, God forbid, ignore or overlook a seeking young man or young woman, a child that is craving for guidance and direction in life. So right there, that December of 1992, I decided we have to do something about it. And so I established right there and then an endeavor within Chabad of Utah. It is called Chabad Lubavitch of Utah Project Heart. Now, at the beginning, Project Heart, sort of the inspiration, was based on the acronym Hebrew Education for At-Risk Teens. Nowadays, that acronym has kind of gone away, and it's just called Project Heart, because it's really about having a heart for these kids, these young men and women that can range anywhere from the youngest I've seen is about 10 years old, usually up to 18, and we now have a separate endeavor within the Project Heart itself for adults, because we have young men and women over the age of 18 that come to Utah for therapy, for drug addiction, for mental health related issues. Some of them are suicidal. Some of them have experienced sexual trauma within the school system, within the family system. Some of them suffer from eating disorders, all kinds of mental health related issues. And that has now become probably the key endeavor of my work here in Utah. I spend most of my time on the road, on I-15, visiting residential treatment centers and kids in various programs, dealing with their parents, dealing with their therapists, dealing with their relatives and work-related issues. I mean, it just gets more and more and more and more intense. And that's what really Project Heart is all about. The more God is sort of pushed out of the equation, there is a vacuum. And then we have young men and women that are brought into this world by great, great parents, wonderful people. But as young people grow up, they come to a point in their lives where they're lacking two key elements. And that's what I like to refer to as inherent meaning and purpose. They have no meaning and purpose. They don't know why they're here. So reality, as a result of that, gets very difficult to deal with. And so how do you dull your senses when reality around you is very unpleasant, very hurtful in many cases? How do you dull your senses? Well, through drinks, through drugs, through pornography, through gambling, through all kinds of issues that are really sort of used by these young kids to help them overcome their feeling of inadequacy within society. And so my experience has shown that basically all I do, I want to make it very clear, and I never want to, God forbid, falsely misrepresent myself. I am not a mental health professional. I don't hold a degree. I am not a licensed clinical social worker or a licensed marriage and family therapist or a PhD in psychology or a psychiatrist, any of that. I do not have that. I'm a rabbi who reaches out to these kids and one by one by one try to inspire them that there is a God who created them and has blessed each and every one of them with inherent meaning and purpose. And their job in life is to discover this inherent meaning and purpose that is really within them from when they were conceived.
11: In Good Faith, we'll be back in a moment.
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16: Inherent meaning and purpose. And you took a purpose, decided to follow a track. If I could follow your life for a moment here, how has this adventure been what you expected and how has it been not at all what you expected?
17: It's very hard to say how it has been from what I've expected because I didn't know what to expect, to tell you the truth. You know, I really don't know what to... I always like to use the line, they say there are three types of people out there. There are those who make things happen, there are those who watch things happen, and there are those who wonder what happened. So back to the, you know, has it been what I expected? I didn't know what to expect, and I still don't know what to expect. All I know is, going back to the metaphor that you mentioned before with the lantern, that there's a lot of kids. Every day that goes by, there are more and more and more kids that come to this world and that feel enveloped by a sense of darkness. And I feel that my calling in life is to break through this cloud of darkness, of despair, that leads so many to suicide, to acts of violence and abuse and so on and so forth, and break through the darkness with the light of their inner connection with God.
16: What are the times in your life or the practices or the moments, private or public, where you feel connected to God?
17: Paraphrasing the prophets in our holy writings, there's a verse in the book of Proverbs that says, know him in all your ways. And I want to accentuate this for a moment because Judaism, different than maybe other religions, Judaism very strongly believes that the time for an individual to achieve his or her connectedness with God is not at a time of prayer, or the time of the study of the Torah, or the time of when they're on their deathbed, God forbid, or when they have been incarcerated, or the time when all else fails. The time for an individual to reach, to achieve his or her connection with God is every moment of their lives. So one of the things that I achieve, that I wouldn't say I achieve, but I strive for, literally every day of my life, is to do everything that I do under the banner, so to speak, of having that turn into a connection with God. So that's one of the things I teach the kids, for instance. I go to these treatment centers every single week, and I have a bag in my car that the kids already look out for the moment I walk in, filled with goodies, with snacks, potato chips, candy, whatever, chocolate, whatever it is. And I bring it to the kids, and I tell the kids, you know, we're not just going to have snacks. We're going to transform a simple physical, materialistic act of eating a snack into a godly experience. How do we do that? So I teach them, first we look at a snack and we make sure that it's kosher. Kosher means it's approved for the Jewish diet. And then we say a blessing. And the blessing only contains a few words. And I teach them the Hebrew words of the blessing, which in English it translates into, "Blessed are you, Lord our God, King of the universe, that everything came into being by his word."
1: And in Hebrew?
17: In Hebrew. Baruch atah Hashem Elokeinu melech haolam shehakol niya bidvaro. And I tell the kids, why do we do that? God doesn't need our blessing. We think God is going to get bent out of shape if we don't bless God when we're having a snack. God is omnipotent. We need the blessing as an empowerment, as a reminder to transform the act of having a snack during the day into a godly encounter. Our social encounters should manifest themselves in a godly fashion. The way we go to sleep at night, saying a prayer before we go to sleep. And I tell the kids how to say the prayer before they go to sleep. Shema Yisrael Adonai Eloheinu Adonai Echad. Hear, O Israel, the Lord is our God, the Lord is one. We go to sleep, we should go to sleep in a godly fashion. We should wake up in the morning in a godly fashion. We should get dressed in the morning and go to work or go to school in a godly fashion. And if we train ourselves to do that, we really see how little by little our lives become godly lives. And when I want to say godly lives, I want to stress for a moment that it's something very powerful about Judaism. In many religions out there, there's a basic, whether it is announced or non-announced, but there's a basic tenet in the religion that you either become a member of that religion, whatever that religion may be, and if not, you're essentially doomed. You're toast. There's no hope for you. Judaism strongly does not believe in that. Judaism believes very strongly that there is a universal God that created a universal path for all mankind to achieve godliness, each one in their own way. Well, how do we do it? Well, it depends who you are. If you're Jewish, we believe that the path that binds, strengthens the connection between a Jew and God is by having the Jew live their lives according to the teachings of the Torah. What if somebody is not Jewish? Do we believe that they are doomed or they are second-class citizens? Absolutely not. There is what is called the laws of Noah, the universal set of laws that God gave to Noah when he exited the ark after the universal flood, that is for all mankind. There's actually a website that I encourage you listeners to go to. And that website is www.asknoah.org. So asknoah.org. That really is a website to educate mankind, everybody, to find his or her way to godliness. And that, in turn, brings about inherent meaning and purpose in people's lives.
1: With the tradition of Judaism, or within the tradition of Judaism, there are different subsets, different ways of observance. And I'm wondering, within Hasidic observance, does the particular type of dress, various behavioral ways of living your life, what does that bring to your mind or to your heart? What does that tradition do for you?
17: The groups or the fragmentation within Judaism is something that I find incredibly offensive and actually meaningless. When they talk about Reform Jews and conservative Jews and Orthodox Jews,

0: So we can use that kind of negative passion and transform that into a positive passion to love every single one, no matter who they associate with.
1: When I went to Yad Vashem in Jerusalem, one emphasis in that Holocaust museum, the memory and the name, was that there were a lot of video accounts of Holocaust survivors. And so we actually heard their stories, firsthand witnesses, first-person stories. Now, we're losing that generation. What is the importance, do you think, of preserving those memories, or is that time passing?
0: On a scale of a 1 to 10, I would say the importance of preserving those memories is 100. In our own community, actually, here in Utah, we have a Holocaust survivor that I had the pleasure to connect with probably about 20 years ago, and I maintain a connection with him. He is going to be 95 years old, or as I tell him, 95 years young, this coming December. He's a gem of an individual, and I think that it is imperative to teach our youth primarily about the Holocaust. But one of the things that I like to emphasize when it comes to the Holocaust, I don't believe in emphasizing the negative aspect of the Holocaust. I think it's important to teach our youth the positive aspect of the Holocaust. And when I say the positive aspect of the Holocaust is, just to share with you in a moment for your listeners, is if you take an individual like Hitler, Hitler believed in his radical form of arrogance that he was in charge, in a certain way, of morality in this world. I'm willing to bet you, if you were going to ask Hitler if he believes that it is moral or immoral to take away the life of a fellow person, I'm willing to bet you 1 to 100 he would say that it is immoral. Well, if it is immoral, then how do you justify what you did? And his answer would be very simple. It is immoral to take away the life of a fellow person so long that he or she is white-skinned, mainstream Catholic, blonde hair, blue eyes, full-bodied, productive member of society, straight, heterosexual. It's immoral. What happens when that person or those persons that we're talking about is either black or Jewish or homosexual or handicapped or something else or can be a productive member of society? At that point, in his warped mentality, he believed not only is it moral, it's praiseworthy to cleanse this world of these people who, as he labeled, are unmenschen. Unmenschen means subhumans. Somebody, in his belief, who is homosexual or who is black-skinned or who practices a different religion is a subhuman. I think it is imperative, nothing more important than that, for our youth today to learn from the Holocaust that there is one, with a capital O, one entity who is the only giver and taker of life, and that is the Almighty God. And if we interact with a person who doesn't think like I do, doesn't share a skin color, doesn't share my religion, doesn't share my sexual belief or preference, doesn't share whatever it is, I have no business, God forbid, even remotely thinking for a moment that I can look down at them or that I can, God forbid, harm them, take away their lives. If God gave them life, as I tell my kids in therapy, if God gave you life with God being under no obligation, just because your parents conceived you, under no obligation to have brought you into this world, there's inherent meaning and purpose for you to be here. And that's what we have to realize from the Holocaust, that every single creature in this world has his or her own inherent meaning and purpose.
1: Rabbi Benny Zippel from Chabad Lubavitch of Salt Lake City, Utah. Thank you so much for speaking with me today in good faith.
0: My pleasure, Steve. 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
2: This is Finding Center, a daily half hour of spiritual focus. Today on Finding Center, the theme is being a good influence. Peter M. Johnson, an assistant professor of accounting at BYU when this devotional was given, will give his address entitled Faith, Family, and Friendship.
3: Good morning, my brothers and sisters. I begin by telling you a little bit about myself and in the process sharing with you my testimony of the gospel of Jesus Christ and the three key ingredients we need to ensure happiness and peace in this life and a taste of what life will be like in our heavenly home. I grew up in the Queensborough of New York City. New York City is a wonderful place full of excitement and entertainment. And as a youth, I was heavily involved with rap music, and my brother and I belonged to a group called CBS. No, it's not the television station, but the acronym CBS stood for Can't Be Stopped. We thought the name was cool. We traveled throughout New York City performing at wedding receptions, high school dances, and block parties. And during the summer months, we had different rap groups visit our neighborhood to perform free concerts. Most of the youth involved with rap visited the parks to listen and at times compete with the other rap groups. Often, however, these free concerts attracted drug deals and promoted random violence. It was during the summer of my 14th year that a random violent event occurred, which I will not go into at this time, but it provided me an opportunity to leave New York City and change the course of my life forever. I was fortunate that during that time, my mother, who lived in Hawaii, decided to send the family money and invited all the children to move with her to Hawaii. The money came at the right time, and within a week, I purchased a one-way ticket to Hawaii. When I arrived in Hawaii, I recognized quickly the many differences from New York City. The clear blue water from the ocean, and the fresh, cool breeze at night. I also recognized the many different nationalities and cultures. And after attending my first day of Mililani High School, I came home and told my mother that it felt like I attended a United Nations meeting and that I represented Africa. During the first few weeks of high school, the basketball coach noticed I was one of the tallest young men on campus and invited me to try out for the basketball team. While living in New York, I didn't play much basketball, as I enjoyed baseball and was on a bowling team. I had never played on a basketball team. I believe it was because of my height that I started on a varsity team as a sophomore. We won 3 basketball games that year, and everyone in the community was excited because it was 3 more games than the team had won the year before. In my junior year, we won 6 basketball games, and by the time I was a senior, we won 14 games and became the Western Division champions and advanced to the Hawaii State playoffs. Due to the success of my senior year, I was recruited to play basketball for the BYU Hawaii campus. All I knew about BYU Hawaii was that it was a church school, similar to a Notre Dame or a St. Mary's University. At the start of my fall semester, I was instructed by my academic advisor that I needed to take several religion courses to graduate from BYU Hawaii. For my first semester, I decided to take the New Testament, and for the first time, I began to understand, in part, the importance of a Savior. While living in New York, I was a converted Muslim. The Islamic faith regarded Jesus Christ as a great prophet, or a great man, similar to Moses or Abraham. I did not realize the importance of Jesus Christ and his atoning sacrifice until I read about his life in the book of Luke. I studied how the Savior healed the sick, raised the dead, made the blind to see, and the deaf to hear. Will you imagine for a minute that we all lived during the time of the Savior? We watched from a distance as he performed the many miracles, called his apostles, and fed the 4,000. We also watched as he took upon him the sins of the world. In Luke chapter 22, verses 39 to 44, it reads, "And he came out and went as he was wont to the Mount of Olives, and his disciples also followed him." The word "want" means usually. Often when the Savior wanted to be alone, he visited the Mount of Olives and other similar places to pray. The scripture continues, "And when he was at the place, he said unto them, Pray that ye enter not into temptation. And he was withdrawn from them about a stone's cast and kneeled down and prayed. Imagine the Savior instructing his apostles to pray to overcome temptation, and that he withdrew himself about a stone's cast, so around 30 to 40 yards, and kneeled down and prayed, saying, Father, if thou be willing, remove this cup from me. Nevertheless, not my will, but thine be done. I believe the Savior at this moment knew that he was about to take upon him the sins of the world and ask, Father, if there's another way that a sacrifice could be made, but if not, let thy will be done. And there appeared an angel from heaven strengthening him. And being in an agony, he prayed more earnestly. And his sweat was, as it were, great drops of blood falling down to the ground. The Savior felt the pains of our sins. You know how it feels when you have made a mistake and your heart begins to ache? The Savior felt our heartache and our feelings of guilt and anguish. He took upon him the sins of all mankind, my sins, your sins, and the sins of all those who live before and the sins of all those who live after us. And the pain was so great that it caused the Savior, even Jesus Christ, to bleed from every pore of his body. Well, you know the rest of the story. Judas betrays the Savior with a kiss, and Jesus suffers more pain before he's nailed to the cross. The Savior suffered death so that we might have life. As the fall semester progressed, I was introduced to the missionaries. They visited my dorm room on a regular basis. I can remember playing my rap music on my boombox. I would ask the missionaries if they wanted me to turn the music down. It was not until I served my mission when I learned that the missionaries were not allowed to listen to music. And so for a long time, I thought this was the reason why the missionaries came by my dorm room so often. After about a week of daily visits, the missionaries asked if I wanted to take the missionary discussions. My first discussion with the missionaries was in a library on the BYU Hawaii campus, and they showed me the video, The First Vision. The movie talked about Joseph Smith and how at the age of 14, he felt confused about the many different religions. He wanted to learn the truth and to understand more fully the plan of our Heavenly Father. Young Joseph searched the scriptures, and he read in James 1:5, if any of you lack wisdom, let him ask of God. The scripture touched young Joseph, and he decided to exercise his faith and to ask God. Joseph Smith went into a grove of trees, knelt to pray. And as he prayed, he saw a marvelous light. And in the midst of that light, young Joseph saw our Heavenly Father and Jesus Christ. As I watched this video, I felt in my heart that it was true. Joseph Smith exercised faith, trusted in the Lord, and his prayer was answered. The missionaries continued to teach me the remainder of the fall semester. It was fun. I learned a lot, but I had no desire to join. The next semester, I was again instructed by my advisor that I needed to take a religion course. I decided to take the Book of Mormon. I had no doubt about additional scriptures, because as a Muslim, I had studied the Holy Quran. My Book of Mormon instructor was Brother Gary Smith of the School of Business. I started to read about Nephi and how as a young man, he listened to the Lord. And when Father Lehi instructed his son to return to Jerusalem for the brass plates, Laman and Lemuel complained, whereas Nephi simply said, I will go and do as the Lord commands, for I know the Lord giveth no commandment unto the children of men, save he shall prepare a way for them, that they may accomplish the things which he commanded them. Nephi exercised faith, trusted in the Lord, and obtained the brass plates. I read on. I read about King Benjamin and how he served the people with all his heart, might, mind, and strength. He loved the people he served, and more importantly, he loved the Lord. During his last days upon the earth, he built a tower so that he might be able to teach the many things pertaining to the kingdom of God. King Benjamin states, I tell you these things that ye may learn wisdom, that ye may learn that when ye are in the service of your fellow being, ye are only in the service of your God. King Benjamin served his people as we must serve one another. King Benjamin exercised faith, trusted in the Lord, and brought peace to an entire nation. I read on. I read in 3 Nephi chapter 11, of how the resurrected Lord visited the people on the American continent. The Savior was introduced by his Father. Behold, my beloved Son, in whom I am well pleased, in whom I have glorified my name, hear ye him. And it came to pass that he stretched forth his hand and spake unto the people, saying, Behold, I am Jesus Christ, whom the prophets testify shall come into the world, and I am the light and life of the world, and I have drunk out of that bitter cup which the Father has given me, and I have glorified the Father and taken upon me the sins of the world, in the which I have suffered the will of the Father in all things from the beginning. The Lord then told the people to arise and come forth, to thrust their hands into his side, to feel the prints of the nails in his hands and in his feet, that they may know that he is the God of Israel and the God of the whole earth, and have been slain for the sins of the world. The Savior, my Savior. The resurrected Lord extends his hands of mercy and love to all who will come unto him. The Savior, my brother, my friend. I stopped reading. It was near the end of winter semester. I completed my finals and was prepared to return home to the other side of the island. My scholarship did not cover the spring term, and so I was prepared to work for the spring and summer to save money for the fall semester. On the day I was prepared to leave campus, I received a note in my mailbox from Brother Gary Smith, my Book of Mormon teacher. He wanted to see me. I returned to my dorm room and received another note that Brother Gary Smith wanted to see me. I thought to myself, why would he want to see me? Would Brother Smith give me an F grade for religion? No one ever fails religion. I dropped by his office and the secretary mentioned that Brother Smith was at the Seasider, which is a mini cafe on BYU's campus. As we talked, Brother Smith proceeded to tell me how I knew the church was true and it was time for me to join the church. I looked at him amazed and wondered what he had been drinking. He continued and said, from what I'm about to tell you, either one of two things will happen. You either join the church right away or it will take you a while to join the church. He quoted a scripture in Ether chapter 12, verse 6 that states, and now I am a Moroni, which speaks somewhat concerning these things. I will show unto the world that faith is the things which I hope for and not seen. Wherefore dispute not, because ye see not, for ye receive no witness until after the trial of your faith. I thought to myself, what does the scripture have to do with me? Brother Smith explained that he believed that I was waiting for some type of miracle or vision to take place before I would join the church. He said, you need to act upon what you already know to be true before you receive a greater witness. Wherefore dispute not, because ye see not, for ye receive no witness until after the trial of your faith. Where Brother Smith was right, I thought, why can I receive a vision like the prophet Joseph Smith? I wanted a greater witness. Well, it took me a while to join the church. I returned to the other side of the island and started to hang out with my friends. Towards the end of the summer, I began to feel somewhat empty, confused, and uncertain. I was missing school and the wonderful feelings I felt at BYU Hawaii. I knew something was wrong because I couldn't wait to go back to school. 2 weeks before school was to begin, I received a phone call from Coach Ken Wagner. Coach Wagner was the assistant coach at BYU Hawaii, and during that summer, he received a head coaching job at Dixie College in St. George, Utah. He called and asked if I wanted to play for him at Dixie College. I said yes. And for my first year at Dixie College, I redshirted, and I did not play basketball. This gave me the time to watch the Mormons. As I watched, I noticed there existed at least three types of Mormons. And so I thought, the first type is similar to you. Students that attend institute, take seminary, and take religious courses on a regular basis. They have a glow in their personality and always seem to have a smile on their face. And when tough times come upon them, they know to whom they can trust and that the Lord will help. The second type of Mormon are the ones who realize that they are away from home for the very first time and that no one will know what they are doing. They party, get involved in immoral relationships, and they believe they are having fun when in their heart they feel unhappy. They do not have the glow. The third type of Mormon are the ones that sit on a fence, unsure about who they are, and when the winds of temptation, whether good or bad, blow their way, they follow in its direction. They look confused more than anything else. As I noticed these types of Mormons, I thought, well, Peter, what type of Mormon do you want to be? Well, I want to be just like Rick West, my first college roommate at BYU Hawaii and a returned missionary. Bob Barnes, a teammate at Dixie College and a great friend, and Coach Wagner, who helped to understand the importance of family. They have the glow. I thought, well, if I'm going to be a Mormon, I must learn how they date. Therefore, I enrolled in an institute class called Dating and Courtship. And I guess the other 28 male students in the class thought the same as I. At this time at Dixie College, a good friend, Trudy Smith, began to take the missionary discussions. She invited me to attend with her. This time, the sister missionaries taught me about the Church of Jesus Christ. And as you know, the sister missionaries teach the gospel differently than the elders. After each discussion, they used to cry as they shared their testimony. And they wanted so much to hug me, but they realized it was against mission rules. Towards the end of the discussions, though, they asked me to do something that the elders did not. They asked me to fast and to pray about the truthfulness of the gospel. I was familiar with fasting. As a Muslim, we fasted during the month of Ramadan, a sacred time for worship. I fasted, And when I was done, I returned to my dorm room at Dixie College, knelt down on my knees, and simply asked Heavenly Father, is the Book of Mormon the Word of God, and is Joseph Smith a prophet? No, I did not receive a vision or a visit from an angel. I felt warmth in my heart, a feeling I felt many times before, feelings I felt when I attended BYU Hawaii, the feeling I felt when I attended Brother Smith's Book of Mormon class, the feeling I felt when I saw the movie about Joseph Smith. However, this feeling of warmth came when I was by myself, and I knew it came from God. He answered my prayer. I had a testimony. I told the missionaries that I wanted to be baptized, but I wanted to return to Hawaii so my mother could witness my joining the church. I thought as soon as I got off the plane, I would find the missionaries and join the church. Well, that didn't happen. I started to hang out with my old friends and return to my old habits. However, towards the end of the summer, those old feelings of uncertainty and confusion returned. In August of 1986, I was home in my room and I decided to read the Bible. I read in John 14:15, "If you love me, keep my commandments." I knew I loved my mother. She is a source of strength in my life. I knew I loved my family, but that I loved God. I knelt down to pray and told my Heavenly Father for the first time that I loved him. Later that day, I was on my way to the gym to play basketball, and I noticed two missionaries riding their bikes. I almost ran them over. They pulled to the side of the road. I told them to come to my home that night. They thought it was a miracle. The next week, I was baptized a member of the Church of Jesus Christ of Latter-day Saints. I returned back to Dixie College and played my sophomore year. We had a great team. We won 32 games and lost only three. I was recruited by several Division I universities. However, I decided to postpone my college education to serve a mission. I was called to serve in Alabama. In Alabama, I met people and families who exercised their faith, trusted in the Lord, and because of their faith, their lives were blessed. One such individual was Sister Eva Oryang from Uganda, Africa. While living in her home country, she held a top political office and served as a prominent member of the government. However, in the summer of 1988, government officials of Uganda received several death threats, and Sister Oryang feared for her life. She left Uganda and arrived in Tuskegee, Alabama, where her oldest son was attending Tuskegee University. After 2 weeks of living in the U.S., she became discouraged and very depressed. She had left a few of her children and a husband back in Africa, and she was unsure as to when her family would be together again. Back in her country, she learned of God and had faith in him. And one night she prayed. She prayed all night, even until the next morning. And all she said in her prayer was this: "Heavenly Father, I know I need a church. Will you please send me the right church first?" In the morning, there was a knock on the door. Her daughter answered the door and returned to her mother's room. "Mother, you have visitors." Sister Oryang thought to herself, "I'm a stranger in this country. How can I have any visitors?" As she went to the door, she thought, "America is a strange place. Parents send their children outdoors with names on their shirts." The missionaries introduced themselves. Sister Oryang told the missionaries, "I have just finished my prayers and asked the Lord to send me the right church." Of course, the missionaries smiled with joy and stated that they were representatives of the right church. As Sister Oryang led the missionaries to the living room, there was another knock on the door. It was a minister of another faith who lived across the street. He had been watching the family for the past week and thought this would be a good time to visit the family. He was an older gentleman, and Sister Oryang thought to herself, "How can these young boys tell me anything about God?" She led the minister into the kitchen. As he sat down, there was another knock at the door. It's a true story. Two older sisters of yet another faith had been proselyting in the area and decided to knock on the Oryang's door. She thought to herself, "I have just finished my prayer and asked the Lord to send me the right church first." Sister Oryang said goodbye to the minister and the two other sisters and listened intently to the missionaries. Within weeks, Sister Oryang and her family joined the Church of Jesus Christ of Latter-day Saints. Within a few months, the majority of her family came to the U.S. and they too joined the church. Before the Oryang family joined the church, the Tuskegee branch had about 10 members. Following Sister Oryang's conversion and through her example of faith and testimony, the branch grew from 10 members to over 60 in just 9 months. And her son, David Oryang, became the branch president of the Tuskegee branch a few years later. Sister Oryang, like others, are blessed with the fullness of the everlasting gospel and shared this gift with many. She understood the influence and the power of the Holy Ghost and how it helps to change lives and brings people closer to our Heavenly Father. In working with Sister Oriane following her conversion, she helped me to understand the three key ingredients necessary to ensure happiness and peace in this life and a taste of what life would be like in our heavenly home. The key ingredients are faith, family, and friendship. The first ingredient of faith and trust in our Lord Jesus Christ is essential for us to obtain the power necessary to understand the love that our Heavenly Father has for us and His desire for our success. Faith is the power that moves us to repent and instills the desire to improve and to become better. It is through the exercising of faith that allows us to overcome discouragement and heartache as we recognize that the Savior suffered in the Garden of Gethsemane so that the suffering and pain we feel at times can be relieved and peace restored. There is a difference in having faith and exercising faith. Having faith denotes a belief in the Savior. Exercising faith denotes action. It is allowing our belief to guide us to pray, to read and study the scriptures, to repent, and to keep the commandments of God. It is the exercising of faith that our belief, knowledge, and love for the Savior grows and strengthens us. The second ingredient is family. Having a solid family relationship is imperative in helping us to understand the principles of forgiveness, service, and selflessness. President Spencer W. Kimball, our 12th president of the church, suggests that it is through families we master the teachings of the gospel of Christ. He states, and I quote, "Spirituality is also nurtured in our actions of patience, kindness, and forgiveness towards each other and in our applying gospel principles in the family circle. Home is where we become experts and scholars in gospel righteousness, learning and living gospel truths," end quote. Families, they come in all shapes and sizes. Some are raised in a single-parent home, some are adopted, and yet some are taught and raised by grandparents and other relatives. I was raised by a single parent, and my mother always taught me to have faith and helped me to understand the workings of God in our lives. Now, I am married, and I have been adopted, if you will, into Stephanie's family, and continue to learn a great deal from in-laws and how important grandparents are in raising and teaching our children. The third ingredient is friendship. President Larry Gibson, stake president of the Highland Utah West Stakes, define a friend, and I quote, "as one who is attached to another by affection, by esteem, and by respect. It is these attributes that leads to a desire to be with a friend and seeks to promote prosperity and happiness," end quote. Good friends provide support and guidance. In the April 1997 General Conference, President Hinckley, our beloved prophet, declared that every member of the church needs three things: a friend, a responsibility, and nurturing with the good word of God. Later, he suggests that becoming a friend is probably the most difficult. To get outside our comfort zone and to extend a hand of friendship is challenging. It takes time to develop friendships, but this is the time we need to take. At some point, we will all be tested. It is a part of life. And when those times come, and they will come, it is a great feeling to know you have a friend at school, at work, or in your ward to show love, to listen to your concerns, to be an example of goodness, and to testify of truth. These are the attributes of friendship. The Savior called us His friends when He said, "Greater love has no man than this, who layeth down his life for his friends." As we study in the book of Proverbs 17:17, it states, "A friend loveth at all time." We need to take the time to become friends. There are those that you associate with that need your friendship and your support. Brothers and sisters, I know God lives. I know Jesus is the Christ, the Son of God, and the only begotten of the Father, our Redeemer, our Savior, and our friend. I know we have a living prophet, even Gordon B. Hinckley, and this is the Lord's church upon the face of the earth. We have been given much. Therefore, we must give of ourselves and incorporate and strengthen the three ingredients of faith, family, and friendships to ensure happiness and peace in this life and begin to understand in part what life will feel like in our heavenly home. My friends, take full advantage of the Lord's goodness. His arms of mercy and love are extended, and all are invited to partake. For the Lord has said, "Come unto me, all ye that labor and are heavy laden, and I will give you rest. Take my yoke upon you and learn of me, for I am meek and lowly in heart, and you shall find rest unto your souls. For my yoke is easy and my burden is light. The Savior loves you and he loves me. In the name of Jesus Christ, amen.
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1: 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Holly Binks says the conversation over mental health with athletes has changed over time, but
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6: So, relationship with God changes as you mature. The way I prayed 40 years ago is not the way I pray today. But there's no doubt that in my own personal journey, I have been impacted by the contacts I've had with other religions in multiple ways.
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8: On In Good Faith, it's our privilege to hear stories and accounts from believers told in their own words. 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
9: Coming to you today from Aspen Grove Camp in Provo Canyon, I'm speaking in good faith today with Rabbi Dr. Alon Goshen Goldstein. Thank you so much for speaking today.
6: Oh, it's a pleasure to be here. I love Aspen Grove. I love Utah. I love all the people I meet. It's a wonderful opportunity.
9: We'll be speaking in a few minutes about the Elijah Interfaith Institute, which was founded by the rabbi. Also, though, if you don't mind, I would like to just go back to the very beginning of your life. And you were born, it seems, to a couple of folks who really lived the life of the mind.
6: Oh, I was blessed to grow up at a home with a lot of intellectual stimulation. My father was a noted biblicist and linguist, and he was the editor of the Hebrew University Bible Project. So we had priests and various other intellectuals coming through our home, which I think contributed a lot to how I've emerged, because it gave me kind of openness and expansive mind, even denominationally, even though I'm Orthodox, but our home was open to people of all denominations, because academia provides that kind of a foundation. You know that from the university life that you represent on this radio station. And with that openness, it's an attitudinal openness, but it's also an intellectual stretching. So my father played an important role. My mother's also a psychologist. So I think it's a good definition. Yes, the life of the mind, but there's also behind that the life of the spirit. And I've spent many years trying to balance and cultivate the two.
9: That can be the work of a lifetime to try and do that. Do you recall your first inklings of not just being aware of tradition that you were a part of, but actually spiritual awakenings and an openness or realization of the reality of faith and belief?
6: Oh, very much so. I was a teenager. I had attended a certain seminar. The purpose of the seminar was to bridge between religious and secular in Israel. It was an all-Jewish seminar. I myself wasn't officially religious, but hadn't really cultivated a religious life. And this seminar provided a certain opening, interestingly enough, in a moment of dance, where something became real for me and pushed me to want to explore further. And that was the launch pad of a process that's been going on now for the last 44, 45 years. And I will differ with you only in one thing. You say it's a lifetime process, but since I believe in multiple lives, as do the Kabbalists and as do many other faiths, it's probably a process of multiple lives.
9: I'm wondering, from your early academic beginnings and some of your earlier writings were specifically focused on Judaism, but what brought you to be aware of interfaith communication and actually people trying to expand that across the world?
6: So I don't know if the readers actually realize who I am, because we haven't had a chance to introduce me, but you've aptly described a person with it's funny, I'm getting this metaphor of a launch pad for a rocket, you know, so it has the first step and then goes into orbit. The launch pad certainly was Jewish studies, and I am a scholar of rabbinics, but that seems to have been a launch pad for something else, and right now there's my life is a satellite in a different orbit, and that orbit, of course, draws on was the foundation, but it has expanded into my being an interfaith theoretician and activist. Theoretician, as you say, I have upwards of 12 or 13 books that engage either authored or team projects that I run as part of the Elijah Interfaith Institute that bring together scholars of different religions to reflect on matters of interfaith theory and praxis. So the various writings really are like a second career, which then poses the question, what is that second career? So I suppose very many people move from rocket to satellite in their lives through midlife crisis. That's what midlife is meant to do, to put you into a new orbit. So this was my midlife crisis, and my midlife crisis runs as follows. I'm sure academia has played at BYU is all about noble feelings and purity for the good. But in other parts of the world, there's all kinds of ego and power and politics associated.
9: I would have to say that's a worldwide constant.
6: Well, I'd like to think things are different with the Mormons. In any event, where we were, I was the object of some very, very dirty academic politics, which in some way I was able to overturn, but which still left me wondering about what was the meaning of my life at that point, not yet 40, I think I was 38 at the time. I certainly hope that my life will extend to more than 76 because I feel like I'm not accomplishing anything, but we still call it midlife crisis. It doesn't have to be halfway point. Here I was, an academic, having won certain prizes and having had certain commitments to the university which were being violated. At the same time, I've been cultivated. We just said a moment ago, and I like how you put that, life of the mind, and I complemented that with life of the spirit. So I was cultivating and working through that tension. It was a schizophrenic tension in my early years. It's much more harmonious now in my later years. My middle years. I'm not yet later years. So I was cultivating the spiritual side. And part of the cultivation of that was a growing interest in other faiths as well. So you're asking, where did that come from? I don't know. It's something deeply ingrained in me, and it goes deeper than the heritage of my parents' openness. I remember from a very young age fascination with religions, Hinduism in particular. I mean, I've written two books on Jewish relationship with Hinduism. I've spent decades cultivating my own dialogue with Hinduism. But not only Hinduism, I'd been cultivating friendships with Christian communities, mostly Catholic, and a network of relationships that are friendship, sharing, learning, and part of a discovery of the expanse of the spiritual and intellectual life of religious traditions. So here I was at this point of being on the one hand an academic, on the other hand having this other second life with noticeable tensions, priorities and time divisions, commitments, who I am. And I remember one day a friend asking me, so are you happy with your life? And rather than blurting forth the obvious, oh yes, thank God, everything's great, I said, I don't know, I need to think about that. And I was struck by my own response. Short time later, I was driving in the car, and a friend asked me the following. She was taking a course with me at the time at the Hebrew University, a course in Jewish studies. And she asked me, where can I take a course? She meant something intellectual, but also spiritually nourishing, about the lives of Christian saints. And this is in Jerusalem. I said, nowhere, because nobody teaches saints. People teach archaeology, people teach the Bible, people train priests, but nobody teaches the saints, certainly not in an interreligious context. And as we were talking on the phone, it was a long ride, I was driving from Haifa to Jerusalem, this vision came to me of creating a space where the different religions could share, learn, work together. And this vision just kept pouring and pouring and pouring and pouring and pouring. And then I sat down and I wrote it down, and there was my life's mission. I said, I'm going to give it 10 years if it succeeds. Well, it's been 20 years now. I still don't know if it succeeds, but I don't know what I could do anymore in life, so I'm just keeping doing it. But on a more serious note, I think it is moving from strength to strength because we have been able to engage scholars and world religious leaders and communities, and the vision is growing as it unfolds. So the answer of how it comes about through a combination of personal quest and interest, personal relationships, a midlife crisis, a vision, and a calling.
9: I've read, and I'll have to paraphrase, you talking about the fact that much interfaith work is being open to other traditions and what we can learn, and yet at the same time still being rooted in a personal tradition. Have I stated that correctly?
6: What strikes me in this question is that somehow you present the two as being as some kind of remarkable discovery, sort of how could that be, as though the norm was that as soon as you deal with another tradition, you somehow compromise your own. That was almost implicit in how you put the question. I think the reality is that most people avoid engaging in another tradition because they consider the faithfulness of their tradition requires staying more inwards or limited within the interests of their specific tradition. And I think there is something to it that people who cross over religions very often exhibit a weaker religious identity or commitment. So there is something to how you pose the question. Yet my own personal experience, which has then led to the theory and then to the training of numerous seminarians and of different faiths and religious leaders, is that deep commitment to your own faith goes together with deep engagement with the other and thereby enriches your own religious identity. And this has led to the slogan of our organization. The Elijah Institute's tagline is sharing wisdom, fostering peace. Now, sharing wisdom is a way of saying I can share something without necessarily trying to preach my faith or convert. Let me state something for LDS ears, because we're sitting right now in LDS country. LDSers, I suppose you can say that. Can you say that? Have I coined the term? Mormons are trained at a very young age to go out and missionize. And they do so in the name of truth. And in many good, friendly interactions with various friends, there's always a sense of them feeling the need to share the truth, which runs very, very deeply within the fabric of their faith. Not everybody likes to be missionized. Jews in particular have a very hard time being missionized. They've suffered for thousands of years in the hands of Christians. They want the freedom to practice their faith without being missionized. In fact, when Mormons came to Jerusalem and were allowed to build a center, the BYU Jerusalem campus, they had to do so unconditionally. They promised to refrain from missionary activities, which as far as I know, they've been keeping to remarkably well. The slogan of sharing wisdom is to a certain degree the counterpart of a missionary drive in engaging people. Sharing wisdom says, I have what to learn from you and I have what to teach from you, and yet I seek to uphold your religious identity even as I seek to uphold my own. Conversion, missionary work is off the table. It happens that people through interfaith engagement either make personal relationships or make discoveries or broaden their religious identity or engage in multiple religious identities. All these things are part of what happens in life. But the drive is not, I am telling you the truth, come listen. But rather, we can enrich each other. And the key for such mutual enrichment is the concept of wisdom. Wisdom creates that charged yet neutral space where spiritual exchange can take place, yet everyone can feel comfortable in their identity and in who they are. And I can say that following 20 years of summer schools and courses teaching and seminars and working with religious leaders and publications, it's a modality that works. And actually, you get much further in helping people learn who you are, appreciate your tradition through this approach of sharing wisdom than by telling them the truth. Most people will get put off by you telling someone the truth. There obviously are people, usually needy people, who may need to find an answer and they don't have, and they'll latch onto this missionary or the other missionary, depending if they see the billboard or someone's knocked on their door. But the real sharing, I would say, of mature people need not be missionary. It can be wisdom-oriented, because that way we grow from the encounter with each other. This has been our philosophy. This has been my experience. And one of the challenges then is how to juggle the notion of truth with refraining from forcing your truth on someone else. But the ability to share wisdom is, I think, a much more mature way of sharing your truth rather than the intentionality of engaging in missionary activities. We're planning currently the development in Jerusalem of what we call the Center of Hope. Hope is an acronym for House of Prayer and Education, an interreligious center in Jerusalem where all faiths share in study, museum, pilgrimage, prayer. Within this context, one of the fundamental guidelines for the charter of the future Hope Center, God willing it'll be built in my lifetime, is there's simply no room for missionary activity. This has been part of the philosophy of Elijah, and this will be for the Hope Center. No room for missionary activity. There's a lot we can do, but we must refrain from the intention to convert the other. And this has, I think, been an important part of the orientation, as you just described it, and as captured in this notion of sharing wisdom.
9: I like that phrase. I have found, just in the interfaith interviews I've done, almost a sense of relief, A, at people who realize they were being listened to and appreciated for the wisdom they did have and their life experience, and also relief from the point of people who felt like, oh, we can talk about this without feeling any obligation to sort of push one way or the other. But to, I think it was Bishop Christer Stendahl who said, holy envy, that we can appreciate beautiful things that we can learn that others bring from their traditions.
6: Christer Stendahl was a great friend, a great mentor. There's a book coming out in a few weeks that I wrote that I dedicated to him. The book describes Luther and is now his 500th anniversary of the Reformation. As a spinoff of another project, I ended up doing a book titled Luther the Anti-Semite, A Contemporary Jewish Perspective. It'll be published either towards the end of the year or right at the beginning of the coming year by Fortress Press. And it seeks to revisit what can we learn from Luther's shortcomings, including his anti-Semitism, that would be relevant for how one religion treats another today, as opposed to simply engaging in the condemnation of Luther's anti-Semitism, which has been what people have done. And I dedicate this book to Christer because he was a Lutheran bishop and a person who was able to critique his tradition and make bridges with Judaism, was a great personal inspiration. I remember once being asked, who are your heroes? And one of the first names I blurted was not the great, great mystics who I would have thought of, but Christer Stendahl. And Christer, in 1996, when I had this vision calling, he was one of the first people I shared it with. And already then the concept was wisdom right from the beginning. And he said, this is what is unique to your work alone. You must continue to develop the wisdom. Don't get sidetracked. Keep remembering this aspect of wisdom. And it's very appropriate that you should point this to the notion of holy envy, because holy envy is a way of appreciating the wisdom of someone else, but not in a way that would lead you to become them, but that would inspire you to bring the best out of yourself.
9: Do you find that there are members of your own religious community, and this could apply to anyone who does interfaith dialogue, that are puzzled? Why are you spending your time doing this?
6: I think the key question I always get, why don't you invest, instead of working with the non-Jews, why don't you bring harmony and understanding between the Jews, because the Jews are so divided. And I typically, in other words, they don't feel an urgency to address the broader world. They don't feel an urgency to deliver a mission, a message to the broader world. And my answer to them is there's so many people who can do it in the Jewish world. There's so few people who can reach out from Judaism to the other world. Thank God I have the tools and the capacity to do that. This is my mission. They are puzzled because, A, they don't see the importance, and, B, because they give greater priority to what's important on the Jewish side. But being puzzled is actually not the most extreme. I've also faced opposition and condemnation and rejection. So depending on how far you go, I've been engaged in a process of restoration of a church after Jews set fire to it. I did a campaign of getting rabbis to support a crowdfunding initiative, which was more about showing solidarity than it was about raising money. And that led to some great opposition. You going building a church, you know, et cetera, et cetera. You singing for the Pope. Various things that I've done along the way that have met with resistance with some of the more insular groups. And part of my challenge has been to maintain dialogue and friendship with the insular groups while maintaining my work, and sometimes to get them, you know, at some points in crisis, to move it from an illegitimate dispute to a legitimate dispute. We have a notion in Judaism of a legitimate dispute within the boundaries of what you can accept, you can tolerate as two conflicting opinions. To move it from an illegitimate dispute that puts you beyond the boundaries of the acceptable to a dispute that's within the boundaries of the acceptable.
9: The Elijah Interfaith Institute, which you began in 97, as you've been telling about, I'm just going to read a little bit from the website. A spiritually engaged academic who was and continues to be transformed through deep contact, spiritual and intellectual, with equally minded representatives of other faith traditions. Do you find that people just come out of the woodwork? Do you have to seek out people, or have you just found around the world as you've gone from Montreal to Dallas to every place around the world that there are people ready and waiting to engage?
6: Both. There are people ready to engage. There are networks, and I've brought new people into the networks, and I've sought new relationships, and I've cultivated. I'm about relationships. I walk the street. I make relationships. So it's finding the opportunities where they are, building on what exists, and creating new opportunities.
9: What things make you feel connected to God on a daily basis, whether it's a personal observance or working with other people? What are the things that connect you with the divine?
6: I have a fairly disciplined spiritual life. I spend several hours a day in meditation and prayer, and I don't think I'd be able to do my work without spending time in meditation and prayer. And that keeps me connected, helps me to overcome the frailties in myself and the difficult responses I have to the external challenges. So without prayer, I'd be nothing. Meditation and prayer, they're on a continuum for me. Spiritual study, engaging other people, trying to stay open to God throughout, but most importantly is having a regular spiritual routine.
9: How do you relate differently to God now, further along in your life and your spiritual journey, than at the first? What ways are you different, or is your relationship different?
6: That question could be posed to anybody on the spiritual path, because there's always a difference between a teenager's enthusiasm and a mature relationship with God. In other words, the question, for the first time in this interview, I had to stop and think. The question, is it a function of maturity in a person's growing, or is it a function of the particularity of my path? In my case, they're intertwined. Teenage exuberance, as described in the Danzig episode I mentioned earlier, is not the same as a deep, mature relationship with God that fills the heart, fills the entire person, and seeks to transform everything. The former seeks the high points, the other seeks to transform the darkness within oneself. So there's a relationship with God changes as you mature. The way I prayed 40 years ago is not the way I pray today. But there's no doubt that in my own personal journey, I have been impacted by the contacts I've had with other religions in multiple ways. First of all, by following the example of seeing how other people practice their spiritual life, and that providing a model for my own deepening, and a broader understanding of God. You know, I mentioned earlier that the starting point were the saints. My friend wanted a course on the saints in the Christian world. My latest book, the one that has come out, not the one that's about to come out, it's called Religious Genius. It's a theory of how we can be inspired by the finest exemplars of another religion. It's a process I worked on with about 50 scholars over a number of years with the support of the John Templeton Foundation to take what we intuitively call saints by to identify a group within that world of saints that can speak across traditions, because they're not just, their significance is not just tradition specific. And it's been a very important part of my life to follow these religious geniuses and saints, and they are part of the riches that I have received from other faiths, and ultimately that plays into my understanding of God, because they become teachers. Through them, you have a deeper approach to God, and they become part of the broadest world of God. As you go on, God is not just a person or just a being out there, it's the totality, and the totality includes, as you go on, the great vastness of everything, both in the natural world and in the spiritual world, and that includes also the different religions. So God is known through the expanses of the imprints of the spiritual life that you encounter in other faiths. And in that way, obviously, this has been a great expansive and deepening process for myself.
9: Have you ever met someone engaged in dialogue and thought, I just don't know if we can make a connection in this particular case? I mean, is that ever a difficulty?
6: Have you met people as people that you've had the same experience with?
9: Yes.
6: So why should that be different?
9: Not necessarily different, yes.
6: It's the same process. You can't connect with everyone. You've got to meet people who are either on the same wavelength or can at least cultivate an appreciation. And there's no doubt that my work has been a process of meeting and engaging the like-minded or like-spirited. I like, that's a good expression. Not like-minded, but like-spirited, going back to our dichotomy. People. There certainly are people that I cannot engage, but I can engage them in other ways. In other words, some of the people in Judaism I can engage on the Jewish line, but not on the interfaith line. And the people who don't have faith, I might be able to engage them on the human line. So you're always finding ways of engaging people. But there are some people you can share with. The Christer Stendhals of the world, you can share with more fully.
9: Are you filled with hope by what you see in your outreach?
6: I'm filled with hope because I'm a chronically, irreparably hopeful person. Someone said to me when I turned 60 last year that they don't know a more hopeful person than me, and here I am trying to create this institute called HOPE, even though it's an acronym for House of Prayer and Education. It is about bringing hope. I'm very stubborn, so I don't take no for an answer. That's sometimes good, sometimes bad, but the flip side of this stubbornness is also a deeply ingrained hopefulness. Where does it come from? I think it comes from the soul. I think it comes from the reality of God. I think it comes from the fact that you know God is doing the work, and you're working in God, with God, for God. And the hope comes from there. If it was just a human project, maybe I would have given up. But then again, well, if I give up, what else will I do in life?
9: Do you see faith as something mysterious or something practical?
6: I don't see faith as mysterious. I see faith as something real. Neither. I don't know practical, what you mean by practical, but faith is real. God is real. Faith is the reality of living in God.
9: What makes you sense that? State that as a fact. God is real.
6: Experience. And experience you cultivate by practice. So God reaches to you. You open up to Him. It's the point of evolution, and our lives are... You spoke earlier about, evolution of our knowledge.

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1: 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I'm Stephen Capp Perry. I hope you'll join me again soon, right here in Good Faith.

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0: Welcome to The Lisa Show, where we take a good look at life. Hey, it's Lisa. Confession time. I really have too many lipsticks. It's embarrassing. I know I need to throw some away. If you saw the amount I had in my makeup drawer and judged me on just that alone, you'd be convinced I was a hoarder. I have lipsticks, glosses, lip masks, lip stains, lip oil, lip crayon, lip liners in matte and high gloss. I know the differences. I know which ones are sheer and which ones are plumping. I know it's just too much. I've said too much. I really feel uncomfortable. Now, clutter isn't something that only some people struggle with. It is just a part of life. And no matter how many decluttering techniques I use, I find I can still use more. I mean, you can never have too many good systems, right? And clearly, I haven't found the right one for my lipstick drawer. Yeah. So that's why I have my new friend, Katie Wells, on the show today. Katie is a mom, a businesswoman, and an author of a brand new book on managing clutter without overwhelm. Yeah, we're already overwhelmed. Now, I'll be honest, I could have talked to Katie for hours, and not just about my crippling lipstick addiction. She's a delight. She's real. And she's had so many great ideas about clutter, how it starts, how to handle it, how to have a real relationship with it, and the one clutter item most of us are ignoring. I thought I had heard it all when it comes to this topic, but Katie taught me so much. Let me introduce you.
1: So I'm Katie Wells. I am a declutter expert and a new author of my new book, Making Home Your Happy Place, A Real Life Guide to Declutter Without the Overwhelm. And I always tell everyone, I wasn't born organized. I really had to work my way through it.
0: Okay, I love this already. Right from the start, you are talking to all of us. Okay, I've got to know then what your own journey has been with this, when decluttering became your purpose and your passion.
1: True. So I became a mom 11 years ago now, and there is something to be said about the volume of things that comes into your home when you grow your family. And that was really a big sticking point. And I think, like a lot of us, I had this idea and vision of what motherhood would look like. And that was like reading extra bedtime stories and playing with my kids. And I really found that clutter was stealing that away from me. And I was a no mom. I was constantly telling my little, you know, toddler. And then I had my second son 18 months later. I was always telling them no when they were small. And it's not because I didn't want to. I desperately wanted to be with them, read the extra bedtime stories, do the blocks. But the clutter and the stuff in my house was constantly getting in the way. And I felt like I had to choose. And it was this constant struggle of frustration, resentment, feeling ashamed, like I just couldn't get my act together when all these other women out there clearly could figure it out what was wrong with me. And I tried a lot of the traditional methods and, you know, rules like a lot of us have. And I felt like it was just constantly one step forward, three steps back. And that just left me feeling more defeated. And I know I can speak from a place of when we feel defeated and like stuck in shame and failure, like hope and action feel impossible. It's like, what's the point? I'll wait till my kids are 18.
0: I'll worry about that later.
1: Yeah. And I had a lot of well-meaning advice from people who were like, well, you'll miss this. You'll miss the mess and the clutter. And I'm like, no, you don't understand. Like,
0: yeah,
1: it's so consuming. Yes. So after trying a lot of the popular methods out there, it made me realize in the moment that a lot of the checklists and a lot of the methods out there are treating clutter kind of in an oversimplified way. But a lot of us have tried this. We try the marathon purges. We feel better for a week or two, then the clutter comes back. And really treat decluttering like a project when it's a process. So through this means I created holistic decluttering, which is really getting to the root of your clutter through your mindset, your beliefs, and also, of course, taking action in a sustainable way for a busy parent or busy person so that you can make progress and start to feel that freedom that comes with having less possessions, less tasks, less mess, all those things. And I mean, within months, I started saying yes to my kids more. It changed everything for me. And that's obviously when I became so passionate about helping other families out there.
0: Oh, well said. I think you touched on something that a lot of us feel is that we tell ourselves some stories in our head that may or may not be true about clutter. What are the most common stories do you think that we tell ourselves that makes decluttering like really hard?
1: Ooh, it's so loaded, right? I might need it someday. Will this cost money? And it feels wasteful to get rid of it. So instead, I'll just keep it. Someone gave this to me. you know, I'll even go as far as to say is a lot of my clutter was like what I now call identity clutter. For example, let's just say I used to buy a lot of parenting books when my kids were small because I wanted all the knowledge. I wanted to improve. I wanted to optimize. I wanted to be a better parent. And I couldn't keep up with the amount of books I was reading. So a lot of those kind of guilted me. Like, you'll never be the parent if you let this go. So it can also very hard to let go of certain things. And I'll give you another really random example, but it often resonates. I knew on paper, Lisa, that all my high heels from my 20s were clutter. I didn't wear them. I didn't want to wear them. It wasn't even a money issue. It was that when I really thought about letting those go, I was like, but I'll never have fun again. That means I'll never be the bubbly 20-year-old Katie that I was before kids and being sleep deprived, right? Obviously, saying it out loud sounds kind of silly, but these are the things that happen in between our ears when we are in the declutter process. And often when we don't have the right tools to reach for, instead we walk away or instead we deal with the easy clutter. And that's fine. That'll always help. But getting to the root and that answer lies in our mindsets.
2: I love that. Okay. So some people may listen and think, well, a little clutter, that's not the worst thing in the world. What's that cumulative impact of clutter in our lives? What is the real impact that maybe we're not considering?
1: There are lots of studies that showcase this. One of the most popular is one from UCLA. And it found that women who describe their homes, Lisa, as either cluttered or messy have elevated levels of cortisol, which is our stress hormone.
2: Wow.
1: So this is not just when we're looking at the mess or doing the laundry or dealing with the clutter. This is when we are spending time at home. And over time, our nervous system doesn't feel good in that environment. It feels like a low-grade threat. And if your cortisol levels stay high, that can lead to a lot of other things down the road, like the domino effect, right? Depression, anxiety, fatigue, brain fog, acne, all kinds of random things. I'm almost in perimenopause, so I do a lot more research on cortisol and hormones than I did even 5 years ago. But like, it is
2: real. Let me
1: tell
2: you all about it.
1: Yeah, I know. Like, so our brains perceive clutter as a threat. So I know I don't show up as my best self. I tend to be really short-tempered when I spend time in a cluttered space. I used to tell my husband, I feel like two moms. I feel like happy-go-lucky mom when I'm outside of the house with my kids and at the park and yes, mom. And then when I walk into the entryway and see all the clutter everywhere, I'm like, you know, like just super angry. And I know that's kind of a dramatic way of putting it, but that's how I used to feel. And the reality is the average American home has over 300,000 items in it.
2: Wait, here, are you?
1: Yes.
2: How is that possible?
1: 300,000
2: items.
1: But now let me rephrase this, because here's the reality. The items in our home, they pull our time and energy and attention towards them. So now, instead of saying the average home has over 300,000 items in it, now it's 300,000 magnets for your time, energy, and attention. It hits different, right? You're like, oh, that doesn't feel so good. It feels less passive. And yes, clutter is normal. I think we should all normalize it. And the goal isn't to have a perfectly clutter-free house 24/7. My house isn't. I think that's a reality and expectation we all need to like break free from. That's a big myth out there. And it causes a lot of defeat in women, especially. But it really impacts how we show up.
2: I'm curious then, you've given some examples of these, you know, common stories that we tell ourselves that make decluttering hard. What about the healthier, sort of more productive, maybe sayings or mantras that we can tell ourselves that will be more empowering and help us to not like second guess ourselves when it's time to declutter?
1: So one of my favorites is future me will thank me for letting this go. I think too often our brains are wired to look at like short term, right? Like, I'm afraid, I don't know, should we let this go? But it's like, man, imagine never having to think about this thing that's been sitting on my countertop for 6 months ever again.
2: Right.
1: So it's a gift to
2: what
1: our
2: a gift.
1: Yes. You know, the goal isn't to not feel your feelings and it's not to be like, ooh, I don't know about this. You might still feel a sting. I think a lot of us go into it like, what's the magic wand so I don't feel anything? It can feel like a slog. I'm not going to deny that. So focus on your trajectory, not your position. I think that might be a James Clear quote. I apply it towards so many areas in life. But as long as you are doing small things on a consistent basis over time, those are going to compound and leave a lasting result. And for anyone that doesn't have 6 hours a day to declutter, you don't need it. Just focus on what you're doing, not your position. That's been a big one. And also the reality is you don't have to have a perfect home. I want to encourage your listeners that you know, my book is called Making Home Your Happy Place because for years, like, my home wasn't that. And I thought my home had to be perfect in order to be happy. And it doesn't. You can start feeling happier, you know, today. Go grab a trash bag. Go declutter for 10 minutes. And whenever I say that to people, or you see a before and after on social media, your brain is like, I like this, right? And it's because how we're wired. Our brains are wired to crave peace and order. And clutter is the opposite. Clutter is chaos.
2: Clutter is chaos. Okay, so someone who is feeling like, okay, let's do this. Are there certain like rules of thumb for deciding what to keep, how many of something to keep, and what to toss? Help give us some like a framework. I love a system.
1: Well, one of my golden rules, I use it all the time. In fact, I use it really every day. I ask myself this question as I move throughout my house. I'm doing chores, whatever, putting toys away, getting dressed in the morning. I'm scanning my environment and I'm saying, have I had the opportunity to use this in the last 6 months? We get really objective answers when we ask that one question, right? Because we're trying to out-negotiate what's to come. But if I've had the opportunity to use something in 6 months, you could do 6 to 12, right? Mm-hmm. You know, as we head into spring, I love to audit my closet. And so I will, for clothing, did I have the opportunity to wear this coat or this heavier jacket before I put it away for the season, you know, this winter? If I did, but I reached for something else, right? These are all clues. And of course, you can always give yourself the opportunity to use it if you didn't have that opportunity. But the reality is, I think we can gain a lot of perspective and insight from using that one question. I am never and have never been big on numbers and like 10 t-shirts. I mean, I get capsule wardrobes, all these things are great.
2: Yeah.
1: I think it's really tricky territory when we don't set those boundaries for ourselves. So I think a good starting point for a lot of us is setting a physical boundary for a category of things. Now, by nature, our homes are physical boundaries for our stuff. But if you want to work through, say, your closet, let's just stick to the closet example. Decide on a very intentional physical boundary you want your shoes to fit in. So if you have to reach over 18 piles of shoes to get to the pair you want, maybe it's not going from 18 stacks of shoes to one. That feels very extreme to a lot of people. And by no means does that have to be your end goal. But maybe you could go, you know what, based on my closet and how I love shoes and my reality, I'm going to make it my initial goal, you know, whatever, 2 rows of shoes. And it's going to be a physical boundary. It can be a shoe cubbies is a great example, or just even an area on the floor you dedicate to it. It doesn't have to be fancy. And so you'll notice as you look through your home and spot the obvious clutter, oftentimes when you don't have physical boundaries in place, it's going to spill out and it's going to become overwhelming. Yeah. And having that physical boundary, at least in your mind, knowing the toys live here, the kitchen supplies live here. I want all of my utensils to live inside this drawer. It's like guardrails on a road, right? You don't realize you need a guardrail until you start drifting and you're like, oh, this is here. Not to like,
2: thank goodness this is here.
1: Not to feel restrictive, but to keep me heading in the right direction. Oh, I need to spend 5 minutes decluttering this drawer because it's starting to overflow. I think those are two really, really great starting points for everybody.
2: Oh, that's so great. Do you have a strategy for managing the constant, relentless influx of paper?
1: Yes, and it's so simple.
2: Especially when your kids go to school. I'm always like, oh my gosh, it's just like it multiplies everywhere.
1: Yeah, so I kind of have two separate systems set up. So there is one bin that lives in my entryway right on the wall at kid height. So it's quite low. So that way they can easily access it. So one of the first habits I taught my kids is when we get home, all the papers that you need me to look at, I often don't even look at that until the end of the week, unless there's something pertinent like a field trip form I need to sign.
2: Yeah.
1: Once a week on Sunday, I will go through the stack. By then, the novelty of their artwork has worn off, or perhaps not, but most often they don't really care. They don't need it. You can decide what to do, take photos, etc. So that's kind of my kid paper one. Now, from a male perspective, I keep it really simple. I have 3 categories. Number one is temporary. The reality is, Lisa, most of the stuff that comes into our home from a paper perspective doesn't need to be kept forever. These are like birthday invites, addresses, coupons that expire, stuff like that. I go through that like once a month. And then you're like, oh, birthday party's over, whatever. Don't need that anymore. Take action is the next one. So a bill I need to pay, something I need to check my bank account, right? There's some type of action that needs to be taken. And then a file, right? So maybe you take action. Maybe one of the papers goes from take action into file, right? But that's how we really work it out.
2: What are some examples of some of the papers that you've kept that you feel like you need to keep forever?
1: I mean, all the obvious things, passports, license, mortgage stuff, vaccination stuff. So we have a really small, like 12 by 12 inch waterproof, fireproof container. Yeah. Anything that needs to be kept for like 7 years plus. And then once a week, I don't like processing papers daily personally. I mean, I find that most of us don't really need to. So I find that that three file system works really, really well. And going through, again, putting it on your calendar to make it a habit, things like that. Once a week, pick your day, Friday night, Sunday, whenever. And going, I mean, 5-10 minutes and you can get through that in a jiffy.
2: Okay. So what do you think that we often overlook but could really benefit from some decluttering attention?
1: I would say digital clutter. It does carry a weight, right? Like my husband, I think he has 20,000 unread emails and it doesn't bother him. I'm like, boy, that stresses me out. Like, don't even show me your inbox.
2: I know.
1: But now I feel like I'm in a season where, for me, I think social media clutter, it causes so much mental clutter, and the trickle down side effect, depending on how you're spending your time on social media, who you're intentionally following. I just find the more I use it, the more my prefrontal cortex gets hijacked.
2: So how do you declutter social media?
1: Well, a couple different ways. So number one, to make my phone and social media less addictive, there are studies on this and that's how I found out about it. But making your phone grayscale is like immediately you don't touch your phone as much. So it's all black and white and grayscale. You can do that on any type of phone.
2: Really?
1: Yes. So that's really easy, low-hanging fruit. It helped me a lot. And also I use something. It's a device I bought. There's no subscription and I'm not affiliated with them, but it's called The Brick. And you can block certain websites, certain apps at different times of day. Like if you're like, I want to scroll less at night and hang out with the kids more, but the temptation's always there. You can literally, if you go to log into Instagram and you have it blocked through this device, it'll say like, go back to living life. And it's like the coolest thing.
2: Oh my
1: gosh.
2: And
1: honestly, just a few of those, I'm like, that's like all it didn't take me a lot. And you can unblock it super easy.
2: Yeah.
1: But like, it's been a game changer.
2: Yeah, I wouldn't have thought that you were going to say declutter digitally. That's pretty amazing to me. I'm going to be thinking about that for a long time. At this stage of my life, as my children are leaving home, it's the sentimental items that I'm like, do I keep it? Do I not? But how do I just like put this in a dump? How do you feel about sentimental items and knowing how or when to declutter that?
1: The $1 million question for you and any listeners out there. I mean, it looks different for everyone. Again, I tend to use like the physical boundary as my goal. So for my kids, we have, now again, your kids are older, so I have these keepsake bins. So it's like a, similar to my other paperwork, 12 inch by 12 inch, and they have kindergarten, first, second, third, fourth. We've digitized some stuff. We put some art books and others, you know, physical ones that don't necessarily fit in there, but that tends to help me curate versus collect. And so from a sentimental perspective, from a very objective perspective, if you're like, but Katie, I need something tangible to help me figure out what to keep and not keep. Again, your kids are also potentially at a pretty good age to invite them into that process and say, here's all the things I've kept. Listen, do you want to go through this with me or do you want me to make those decisions? And use like a super simple, like 1 through 10 point system. One is like, I don't even remember this. I feel nothing when I look at this. And here's the thing about sentimental. It might have been special 5 years ago or 20 years ago, but time can do some heavy lifting.
2: Yeah.
1: And other things can kind of take priority. So I always say you want to curate your 8s, 9s, and 10s.
2: That's really good advice. And having them come in on it too can be a great opportunity to share the stories and to connect with them about why this is, because it's not about the thing. And I think we know that instinctively, like it's not about the item, but about the feelings and the memories that it elicits. And because we want to have that connection.
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2: Welcome back to The Lisa Show. Any tips with other memorabilia?
1: Yeah, I've had a lot of clients, like one client for her mother's clothing. She turned all of those into pillows and she sent the pillows to her family across the country. And they're like, anytime we want to give grandma a hug, we literally just go snuggle the pillow. And I was like, this is the most touching thing. You know, you can do that with grandpa's ties or whatever. My husband ran a lot of 5Ks growing up. So he had these bins and boxes of musty, dusty, crusty t-shirts. And I didn't pressure him, but at some point he did decide. He knew he didn't want to do the blanket. You know, you can get them turned into a blanket or quilt. So my kids were at an age where he passed them on. So my kids are literally, they're a little big on them, but they wear his 5K. And like he grew up in Chicago during like the Bulls era. So they have like all the Chicago Bulls
2: stuff.
1: Oh, so
2: that's cool.
1: My husband and my kids think it's like the coolest thing. It's been really special. So think about ways you can not necessarily repurpose, but perhaps integrate some of this into your life. Maybe some of your grandma's things you put out on the mantle for decorations for the Christmas season if you want to remember them. I think we can get really creative. And if things live in a box, that's A-okay. Maybe you open it once a year with a cup of tea and like enjoy the birthday cards. But I think it is special when we can integrate it into our lives and really extract more value from it.
2: Yeah, extracting more value. I like that. For someone who's feeling absolutely overwhelmed and they listen and they think, okay, I can do this one small step. What would that be for you?
1: Number one, set up a permanent donation station somewhere in your home. And here's why. Procrastination is like the number one predictive factor for clutter accumulation. So in other words, the more you procrastinate, the more clutter accumulates. And guess what? The more clutter accumulates, the more we procrastinate even more because it gets so overwhelming, right? And we've all heard the phrase, something along the lines of everything in your home should have a spot or a home, right? All your stuff should have a home. So the same thing goes for clutter. There are hundreds of opportunities as we are home, whether you work full-time or not, in your mornings, at night, cooking, doing dishes, hanging out with the family, that we are scanning our environment, we spot clutter, and the donation station becomes an immediate entry point and home for clutter you spot throughout your day. So you don't have to overhaul your life. You don't have to do marathon purges and quit your job in order to declutter and simplify. Right. And because you have that entry point, it's a visible, accessible, gentle reminder. Oh, my donation bin is empty. I haven't used it. I put one in my laundry room because my kids grow quick.
2: Idea.
1: So when things come out of the dryer that don't fit my kids, I don't go, I don't have time for this, or I'm just going to shove it back in their dresser for now. No, it immediately goes in the donation bin. I have one in my closet. I'm continuing to curate my closet. It's been so profound. Our environments influence our actions. That's the reality. That's how we're wired. So we need to play that in our favor. And a donation station and these clutter audits do just that.
2: I love that. What about preventative methods? How do you prevent clutter in the first place? I'll just tell you a quick little story. My brother always has this idea. He's like, I treat the mail from the mailbox like it's like hot lava. Like to put it on the counter, like I don't put it down.
1: Yeah.
2: I just throw like junk mail immediately in the garbage and then stuff I need to keep, which is usually not very much, in its place. If I put it out on the counter, I feel like, it's just going to like burn through it all. You know, I'll never move it. It'll be, do you have anything like that?
1: Yeah. One of my favorites is, it's an acronym. It's Ohio, only handle it once. And I think from a clutter perspective too, but really more from what I would call an expected mess perspective, there is a difference between the two. I think clutter is often used as like an overhanging word for any type of mess, but expected mess is mess that happens from being a living human being. Yeah. So dirty dishes, toys on the floor that were just played with, all, you know, dirty laundry. Clutter, on the other hand, is optional. Expected mess is not. But regardless, only handle it once. Don't put it down, put it away. This is what your brother's... And I love the hot lava analogy because like no one wants to hang on to hot lava. You want to make the decision quick or put it into your three filing systems really quickly. But I think too, and this is often under-discussed, is how do I prevent clutter from coming back? The reality is our homes and the stuff in it should evolve with our goals, our lifestyles, and our needs. A lot of your listeners I know have families too. And like, my kids were into Pokemon last year. Now they hate Pokemon. So guess what? We don't have Pokemon anymore. So what was not clutter a year ago is clutter now. So again, decluttering is a process, not just a project. So I just want to validate
2: that.
1: The natural cycle of things. On the other side of that coin too, the accumulation piece. Yeah. I got really good at decluttering with my right hand and shopping with my left, girl. I was like my own worst enemy. So I think we all need to put intention into just adding some more pauses before we purchase that thing we see on TikTok or Instagram. And
2: that's
1: just going to do us a lot of favors.
2: Yeah, I find that the better that I get at decluttering, which has obviously gotten easier as my kids have moved out, let's be honest.
1: And let's be honest, yes.
2: Wait a second, this is the best hack ever. It's just like less people, less stuff. I mean, it's super sad, but you got to look for the silver lining wherever you can.
1: That's
2: my
1: right.
2: point, Katie. But I'm much more discerning about what I purchase when I'm better at decluttering. Like when I'm in a decluttering phase, I'm like, wait, if I welcome that into my home, then it needs to have a place. Is it place worthy? Because I spent a lot of time cleaning this out. Yeah.
1: I love that.
2: I like, too, that you have acknowledged throughout our conversation that everybody's going to make different choices. And your choices are going to change based on your life changes. How do you approach that when you go into different households, knowing that they value different things and that their needs are different? How do you adjust to that in helping them declutter?
1: Yeah, you know, with my clients and for me too, most people come to me and they're like, it's my husband and my kids. And I'm like, let's look at your closet. And they're like, no, don't look there, you know?
2: No, it's fine.
1: So start with your own stuff. Funny. Model what you want to see. My husband knew I meant business when I started tackling my stuff instead of nagging him about his. From a very young age with my kiddos, when I was going through this process, I wanted it to be collaborative in an age-appropriate way. So I started inviting them into to help me declutter the kitchen in a very neutral space. What do they care if I get rid of the spatula or not? No.
2: Right.
1: But I'm teaching them what's that conversation happening between my ears and teaching them discernment. When does something become clutter? How to notice clutter? Who's responsible for cleaning up after you? In my house, it is not mom. We do it together. And I think share what's in it for them too, whether it's managing expected mess and taking ownership or decluttering. I think often we're like, you need to do this. And when we don't understand the why, it's hard to understand the what. Because they're like, why do you want me to spend my night decluttering? Or why do I need to pick up my room? Just because you said so, right? So there's not enough context there. So instead, you can be like, here's what I've noticed. I've noticed that it's hard for us to get out in the morning to school because we can't find your shoes. You're losing your homework. Yeah. What do you think we could do together to solve this so that our mornings get better and you wake up in a better mood, right? Yeah. All of a sudden, they're like, oh, I can see how this is benefiting me versus this is just what mom or dad's telling me to do.
2: Yeah, she just wants control.
1: Yes.
2: And it's like, no, it's not about that. I like that approach a lot. You've probably talked to a lot of people and heard everything. What is a decluttering myth that you would love just to dispel?
1: Oh, that the end goal is a perfectly tidy home 24/7. I think that is a very damaging standard. We are all taught to seek, do X, Y, and Z, and your home will look this way.
2: Yeah.
1: So when the mess or the clutter comes back, we feel like failures. So I think it's important to set that harmony and that goalpost for yourself. And so for me, that became what I now call the good enough home. Like my home and your home doesn't need to look like a Pottery Barn ad. But I think that myth and standard causes a lot of mental angst and clutter for especially a lot of women because of our culture. And that one by far, I think, is a good one to declutter.
2: Mm-hmm. Yeah. Bring back regular homes, you know, like they don't look like they're in the parade of homes or out of a magazine, but like how they looked like when we were growing up, like the real homes with cereal boxes out instead of like clear containers and everything. Like, and I just use that as an example because that I'm like, but I want the clear containers. No, be real, Lisa. Like I fight with myself about stuff like that all the time. because I like it. But at the same time, it's not about the one thing, but it's the now this is our standard, which is unrealistic. We live in real homes with real people. One thing that I tried to say to myself in my head, especially when my kids were little, is relationships are more important than things. You know, so if I was going to yell at a kid and, you know, ruin the relationship because I'm more worried about an object or a thing than them, then I got to check myself. Before I wreck myself.
1: Wise words. Yes. I love that.
2: Are there any other decluttering myths or things that you just wish you could just get rid of?
1: Yeah, I think the confusion and lack of clarity between what it is to declutter and organize. Like, I think all of us are trained, ironically, or maybe not so much, to solve clutter with consumption, meaning buy the bins, buy the labels, buy the Cricut, whatever. It's just like,
2: ouch.
1: We stay in this capitalistic consumption pattern. I really thought I was decluttering. I didn't know. No one explained to me, like, you're not actually. Decluttering is the act of letting go. So I organized first and wasted so much time and energy trying to organize my clutter, when in fact we need to just edit and declutter first. And then by nature, organizing becomes so much easier when there's less of it. And you're not trying to organize clutter. So there's value in bins and labels. I'm not negating that. But I think sometimes we take it too far. And just because of how our culture is, right? It's like, here's a problem. You can buy your way out of it. So I think that's another
2: big doozy. That's brilliant. I think that's a big deal, what you just said. I think that's a big deal. It saves you time and energy and focus. Yeah. Oh, man, that could have saved me a lot of time back in the day. Shoot.
1: It's never too late. It's never too late.
2: I do have to confess, I feel like I need to confess to you too, that there are some things that I let myself have too much of. Not everything, but like a category.
1: Yes.
2: I have a lot of books in my house, like bookcases and things like that. And I know I could go through and get rid of half of them. But I don't, but I choose not to. And I just think everything else is on the table to declutter. But just for my mental peace, I just think we'll keep the books.
1: I love this. And I wish
2: And I don't know if that's good
1: or not. I talk about that. Yes.
2: But I think I can choose one thing.
1: I say this all the time. Everyone has their thing. So just because I changed my shopping habits, I still love clothes. One of my best friends, she has far less clothing than me, you know? And she can look at my closet and be like, wow, that seems like a lot, because it is for her. But I wear these things. I love clothing. She's like, I could wear the same thing every day and be golden. Where
2: See,
1: I embrace
2: you can't judge the
1: clothing.
2: The two.
1: And this is again, like, and I'm so glad you brought that up, because some of us carry guilt about that. Like, oh, I should go through my books because that's what so-and-so would do. Or the or maybe it's even fear of like a friend coming over. They're going to think it's too much. So I should edit this, right? We have so much external judgment and fear that can really influence our choices. But when you're anchored into, no, this is my thing, in a healthy way, then let it be your thing and declutter the thought that, like, you should do anything about it, you know?
2: Declutter the thought. That was brilliant. Well done. I like that. Well, this has been such a good, productive conversation, and I love the things that you've said, and I think it's really encouraging. You know, a lot of times people don't want to talk about this kind of stuff because they think they're going to feel guilty, and they're going to be like, met with more unrealistic expectations. And you've really revealed the opposite, that it's those unrealistic expectations that are standing in your way of decluttering. It's, you know, you don't need to get more, buy more, consume more to be able to do this. And it actually is kind of a freeing thing to have that both digitally and in person. So I really appreciate your thoughtfulness with this. And I'm wondering if there's anything else that we haven't talked about surrounding declutter that you feel passionately about that you could mention now. Is there anything we haven't covered?
1: I just think, too, a lot of people, not if, but when, at some point feel discouraged in their declutter journey. I should be further along. It's just taking too long. And I just want to encourage your listeners out there that there's a big difference between spending your time and investing your time. When we spend our time scrolling on social media, like, we're not expecting anything back, right? But when we invest our time, when just like we might invest money in the stock market, it's because we're hoping for a return, more money back than we put in. Mm-hmm. And decluttering is like one of the biggest things I've ever done that continues years and months down the road to be such an investment of my time. Not only do we gain the physical space in our homes back, but I'm gaining time and attention. Remember that magnet analogy we talked about earlier? For every one thing you let out of your house, you regain time, energy, control, mental liberation, happiness, joy, peace, presence, connection. You talked about relationships being more important than material possessions, but material possessions, clutter, get in the way of our relationships with ourselves, with our partners, with our kids. And so anytime you feel like, what's the point? This is taking too long. Just remind yourself, this is an investment of my time. And it's, I'm going to reap the benefits. And those benefits compound over time, especially if you're like me. I just take small actions every day and focus on consistency over intensity.
3: I know this isn't a finance podcast, but the idea of investing our time instead of spending our time, that's good stuff. Decluttering isn't just another task. It's an investment in our lives. Do we really want 300,000 things in our home clamoring for our time, attention, and energy? And that's in addition to all the demands made by our phones. Is another 15 minutes on Instagram a good investment? Is another spatula really worth the wrestle of trying to shove it in the drawer that won't close because there's already seven spatulas in there? Not speaking from experience. Katie helped me realize that decluttering isn't just about letting stuff go. It's about getting things back, like time, energy, connection, joy, and peace. Now, those are things I could use a lot more of in my life, even if that means saying goodbye to a lipstick or two, or 10 or more. 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
2: Hello and welcome to the Council of Moms, my safe place. The place where you can say what you mean what you say, and then forget about it later because you've got a lot of other stuff on your mind too. This is the place where we come together. I'm your host, Lisa Valentine Clark. I'm so happy to be here. I love being a mom. I really do. And I have five mostly grown kids from ages 17 to 27. My youngest is on the cusp of quote unquote adulthood, which now I realize is a long process to become a fully functional human, but it's cool. Because I got my ladies and we're working it out.
1: You seem
2: today.
1: Really relaxed.
2: I love it.
10: Sure.
2: Yeah. Did you take guys, something? I used to be so uptight, and now I'm really easygoing.
10: There you go.
2: Life That's the kind of mom I am. Yeah. I love it when moms like say what kind of mom they are, because you know it's going to change hour by hour. The Council of Moms: overqualified, underpaid, overwhelmed. We understand. And I also like this one: Council of Moms: the only way to outnumber your kids.
1: Ooh.
2: You know, when there's like one of you and how many ever, like you get your counsel, you get your ladies. And as always, Council of Moms made with real moms. And we have some real, real moms here today. I'm super excited for them to introduce themselves. Let's take it away.
10: Aloha, everyone. I'm G. I'm rocking the Council of Moms hat today. So
2: yeah, you are.
10: Council of Moms merch. Thank you, Council of Moms.
2: Not bad.
10: Mother of five supposedly grown adults, and just enjoying being here with you all.
2: Love it. Love it.
11: And you're an empty nester.
10: Yes.
11: Let's just pause on that for a minute.
2: Wow. Ooh. That's a big phase of life. That's a transition.
10: That's a relative term.
11: that's true. Actually, very true.
2: Again, process. Uh-huh. Process. Yes.
11: Uh-huh. I'm Tammy Uzalak Hall and got four kids, ages 16 to 29. And it's four girls. So I always say it's all drama all the time. Someone's always crying, including my husband. So, yeah.
2: Well, he's just not left out. That's great.
11: That's true. We enjoy them. We're a blended family. So I married a widower and then we had two together. So I married him with two and they were 7 and 9 and then we had two and now we're all just one big happy family.
12: Nice. Wow.
11: A lot of drama.
12: I'm Whitney Call. I am a writer and filmmaker. I also am a mother to three young boys, 9, 8, and 7. So, I was hoping I could be a marmy, but instead I'm the last line of defense for any estrogen in our house, trying to represent women everywhere. For even my dog is male. Mm-hmm. So a lot of pressure.
2: You're doing a great job.
12: Thank you.
2: Thank you.
10: It'll
2: for representing.
10: Come back to you later in life. You'll get all those girls.
12: Mm-hmm. And I hope they all like me.
2: Well, I am so glad that we're here. I have a question for the Council of Moms. And here it is. Hi, moms. One of my kids is really struggling to find friends and talks about it often. It's painful. At the same time, I think they feel self-conscious because if I try to offer suggestions, the conversation ends. They aren't receptive to my help and they isolate even more if I try. I don't know if I should reach out to other kids' parents without telling my kid or like what I should do when everything I suggest is met with resistance. How do you help your child make friends? This is a hard one.
12: What resonates with me is I have a hard time making friends. I feel like when you're an adult, it's really hard to make friends. You're no longer forced by proximity to be in the same classes with someone or, you might have friends at work, but for me, I'm a freelancer, so I'm friends with my computer.
2: Oh, yeah.
12: And so, I think we have trouble sometimes making friends. And I know that my kids, they don't always pay attention when I'm talking to them about their stuff, right? When I'm trying to offer advice, it's going to go on deaf ears. When I talk about my struggles, all of a sudden they perk up and I feel like they love to listen to I was their age or right now, even if I'm starting to talk about my struggles, suddenly they want to ask questions. And so I don't know if at their age, it's then filtering to, and this also applies to you, but I do think that.
2: Remember this story.
12: Maybe, right? Maybe by osmosis. But I know for me, it was really hard for me to make friends moving into a new neighborhood. And so I first had to feel like, okay, people like being my friend. I feel like I'm a worthy friend. I had to first get that down. And then I started getting confident enough to start saying, well, I'm going to have a movie night. Every week I'm going to do like a fall movie night. And so I do that in my neighborhood right now. And sometimes people, like lots of people come, sometimes just one or two people come, but it's always something that I like doing and I'm able to meet people. Right. And so, anyway, ideas like that, I talk to my kids about, and especially during those right before bedtime sort of chats, when I'm talking about my day, studies are actually showing this, that their cognitive development actually goes better when they hear their parents talk about their days. So I feel like this is a struggle I know very well. And my kids, I think, listen when I talk about myself.
2: I love that though. Mm-hmm. I think this was, I think when my kids were little, I thought, oh, I know how to help them have friends, right? We have play dates. You get to control their schedule a little bit more. You become friends with parents, and then you try to sort of facilitate that and invite kids over. And that didn't actually turn out the way that I thought it would.
12: Couldn't put both of them in a jar and shake it up.
2: That didn't go the way that I planned for it, because some of my kids still had a hard time, and it doesn't. And just because of interest or and personality, just because you set up play dates and say, hey, this would be a good friend for you, doesn't make it happen. And I remember my oldest, when he was about 10, he'd always struggled with friends. And I took it so personally, which I shouldn't have, but about like, I'm friends with these women, these moms, and why aren't they inviting my kid over? Or why aren't these kids? And I realized too, it had to do with my son too. He didn't really care. He wasn't really reciprocating. They didn't really have a lot in common. And I remember being at the dinner table one time, and my son at 10 said, you know, not everybody's going to like you, and that's okay. And just kind of ate. And I was like, what? And I just was like, who doesn't like you? You know, I was more, but at the same time, you know, like, I will, let me intervene. But it was really a healthy way for my kid to be. And turns out he's more of an introvert. I'm an extrovert, obviously. So I think in this question too, like what I like about it is that if the kid is coming to you saying I'm struggling, then that's a different situation than your kid. You think, oh, they should have more friends or different friends or whatever, and then they're not asking. When you see them struggling, then it almost feels like it's like you missed the boat. Like, I just want to echo that of like, moms might be feeling that of like, oh, like I did everything to like facilitate this, or there's a weird guilt that came to me that I wasn't expecting, like when my kids struggle with friends. I don't know why.
10: Well, I think it's one of those things where it's hard to control that. We don't have control over that.
2: No, you don't.
10: And as much as we want our kids to feel validated in all spaces, it doesn't happen. I know for my kids, they were the ones that sought the outliers. And so for you moms out there that think, you know, it's hard to make friends, just know you're not alone. There's a lot of kids out there that feel that way. And I think our kids grew up in a home where it's like, don't just think about yourself. You got to look towards others, and who doesn't have a friend, and who's not sitting with someone, and go and make a friend. Like, even though they may not be the popular person or the star athlete, but again, it's a human need of feeling belonged, right? Belonging. And I feel like our kids need to know they have that power within them to create friendships by reaching out to others. And the second thing I was thinking of too, like you were mentioning, Whitney, our kids were able to participate in activities that they have common interest. And so I feel like just having that common interest, whether it's sports or music or art or whatever the case, it kind of naturally brings a communication that fosters friendship. And so
2: that's a great idea.
10: Mm-hmm. Yeah. So not just throwing them in with random people, but it's like, hey, what are you interested in? Do you want to do book club? Do you want to do chess club? Like, what? And then they get that curiosity going, and those conversations are just like, oh, wow, mom, I met a person and they're so cool. And, you know, so anyways.
2: Yeah.
11: When I have I've noticed with my kids, I'll have a child where I can offer a suggestion and she's all over it. And then she'll just go with it and plan the activity. And then I have others where I offer a suggestion and it paralyzes them because they don't even know what to do. Yeah. So I learned early on, I had to pull the trigger for those kids. And so I know, and we would just do the most ridiculous things. And I would say, okay, guess what? We're having a tie-dye party today. So I would text every kid in the neighborhood who's around, or the mom, and say, send your kid over at 2. We're going to tie-dye, or we're going to do poor man's slip and slide, and we'll just put plastic out there on the grass and ruin it. And then that's always fun. But
2: we'll worry about that later.
11: We're
2: talking about friendship today.
11: Ruined your grass. Yeah. Kids had a great time. So that's how it kind of worked in our family when they were little. And when, you know, much older, it really, like we've all talked about, it's so different, because now as teenagers, I just have to let them figure it out because we offer the suggestions. I'm willing to pull the trigger and this kid's like, nope. And so I've had to watch them navigate this friend thing. And that's uncomfortable for
2: me. That's uncomfortable for me.
12: Yeah.
11: Because I'm like, it's so easy to be friends. Just here's what you do. And they don't know. So I've watched her for the last 2 years just navigate her own way to have friends. Turns out it's worked. Not how I would have visioned at all. But it's working for her.
2: And well, and I think in this like, no question, friends. It's like that if you have somebody who's resistant to your suggestions, like I think that's really common, and especially like because I think it's sort of embarrassing for the kid to talk about of like, why don't I have these friendships that in my mind are like this? And I think that this is a question that I didn't anticipate would be so prominent, like for teenagers and young adults.
12: Yeah.
2: And I think it's because they grew up in a different world than we anticipated for them. You know, with COVID and with isolation, with technology, they're not doing the same. Their lives are not the way that ours were of like, just go outside and ride your bike. And you just like, hey, you want to be my friend? And, you know, like when you're little and then in high school or, in college, you're just all getting together, and it's not like that now. So our suggestions are in a totally different world. So I think what you're saying, Tammy, is really like important because it's something that they do have to navigate because the world is totally different. They may be like, yeah, I'm willing to go and

0: They're great. I have so much candy and crap in my house, so at least they know this is like the fun house. I'm not saying you have to be the fun house, but I kind of like being the fun house. Like, I love that people know, oh, Soph's mom will have candy. Who cares? Great. Come over. I don't, whatever gets you here, I will lure you in. Then I will bake you. No, I'm just kidding.
1: Yeah.
2: What I like,
3: I know
2: what,
3: I've had to be, oh, go ahead, Whitney.
2: No. I was going to say, I liked what you were saying, G, about, like, you know, looking towards people who don't have as many friends, because I feel like that also gives them their power back. Because when they're complaining mm-hmm. about, like, you know, people aren't my friend, you can't control whether or not people are your friend, right? And yeah, so if it's can. Like, give them their control over what they do have, which is like, hey, like, here's someone who has a wide open schedule. You can tell. Is it going to be fun at first? Maybe not. And maybe it's going to seem like, mom, I'm not going to be friends with this person. But it's like, look, this is something you can control. And while you're doing it, all of a sudden, suddenly you're going to, like, that muscle's going to be used. And maybe you'll then yeah. realize, I can now make friends with the people I want to make friends with. Or you're realizing, actually, I really want to be friends with this person because they're really cool the more I get to know them. I don't know.
1: Yeah. Yeah,
0: totally.
3: Yeah, I love that. I think that as our kids are seen with various different types of group, they're not pigeonholed to feel like they have to associate with a certain group to be cool. It's like, I can be friends with a lot of different people from a lot of different cultures and backgrounds, and then people gravitate to them more because they're able to have that social skill of connecting with people. And I know for us, like you had mentioned, Tammy, food is a big thing. Like, it's like, oh, come over. My mom's making lunch for everybody before the football game. And I'm like, I am? It's like, dude, like, what budget you do bet. We have
4: right?
3: that you're
4: it's
3: inviting
4: expensive for your kids
3: over
4: to have
3: Friday
4: friends. Yeah.
3: To have, you know, to eat, loco moco, right, before the game. But, I mean, you just kind of find your little niche and you're authentic in who you are. And I think, like you're saying, yes, our social skills are lacking, but I think people can sense authenticity. Mm. And when you put yourself out like we're authentic, we're just offering whatever we have, I think they can recognize that. And they're just like, you know, they're cool for who they are versus what they're not, right? Mm-hmm. So,
1: yeah, I like excellent. That.
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3: BBC News with Tom Dewsbury. Researchers at the artificial intelligence giant Anthropic say they're worried the technology could threaten humanity. Anthropic's alignment science lead said he personally believed there was a greater than 10% chance AI could kill us all in the next decade. A former colleague had earlier posted that no other human activity posed this level of danger. There have been a growing number of voices within the industry calling for international coordination to slow AI development. Our senior technology reporter Chris Valance has more details.
4: There's a geopolitical dimension to this. Weapons are terrible things, but if the other guy's got them, we want them too. And I think, you know, that was the logic of nuclear armament. And there's a sort of certain amount of that similar sort of geopolitics here. You know, AI brings lots of useful things, and reining it in, if the other side isn't going to do it, it's difficult for individual nations to do that without feeling they're putting themselves at risk. On the face of it, a multinational agreement is what's required, but there's a difficult logic to that.
3: The owner of China's largest messaging service, WeChat, thanked a US cybersecurity firm for uncovering a software vulnerability that could have put more than a billion users at risk. Califf says it developed an AI-powered cyber attack worm that could spread between phones in seconds through WeChat calls. In its biggest single investment in Europe, Google is to spend at least $15 billion building data centres and other digital infrastructure to power its AI ambitions in Finland. Google estimates the two-year construction alone will support 37,000 jobs, with 7,000 involved later in running the operations. With its cool climate and relatively cheap electricity, Finland's seen a boom in data centres in recent years. Google's chief investment officer, Ruth Porat, spoke to reporters in the capital, Helsinki.
5: Google's announcement this morning, which builds on our long-term investment in Finland, reflects our confidence in the strength of Finland's leadership, amazing workforce, and enthusiasm for digital transformation. And it underscores our commitment to strengthen Google's connection with Finland and with Europe.
3: The Israeli authorities are taking further action against British and European-linked organizations and individuals in response to the sanctions imposed on goods from settlements in the occupied West Bank. The diaspora ministers written to Israeli border control recommending representatives from Oxfam and Save the Children are denied entry. Yolan Nels in Jerusalem.
6: What has happened under this Israeli government is really something quite unprecedented. 104 new settlements authorised in the West Bank, and settler violence now at an all-time high, according to the UN. And that has led to this response. There is one Israeli commentator writing in the newspaper Yediot Ahronot this morning, saying that Jerusalem had prepared for rain, but what arrived yesterday was a full-blown storm.
3: BBC World News.
7: You think you have this plan of how it's going to go, and then it immediately goes off the rails, like 12 minutes after they move out.
2: Welcome to The Lisa Show, where we take a good look at life. Hey, it's Lisa. As you may know, I'm the parent of five adult kids. And can I just say that I feel like this new phase throws me for a loop on a weekly basis? Here's a little case in point. I'm a bit of a neat freak. I was raised by two neat freaks. Hi, Mom, Dad. So it was genetically inevitable that I would keep a clean house. And I thought I had raised all five of my kids to enjoy the scent of Lysol and the feel of the spin of the mop in their hands like I do. But now that my kids are leaving home and setting up their own apartments, I've been flabbergasted to find that some of them don't clean the way they were raised to. I mean, not even close. I look around their dwellings and I think, well, who is your mother? Don't you know what's in dust? And even as I say this, I realize that this is a me problem. But it's just one of the many small moments that I've had where it's become very clear that my kids' lives are their own, and they may not look the way I want them to. And that's the hard thing to wrap my head around. I mean, for years, I was expected to be involved in every detail of their lives, from diaper changings and feedings to homework assignments and science fair projects to teaching them to drive and picking out prom dresses. And then one day, that all changes. And I'm left standing here trying to figure out what my job is. A few weeks ago, I sent my producer, Erica, to scout out a guest named Dr. David Morgan. He was speaking at a conference about raising adult kids. And since we both have adult kids, we thought, oh, great. We'll use this as an opportunity to scout a guest and figure out how to fix our adult kids at the same time. Well, when Erica returned from his presentation, she said, I've got good news and bad news. Good news, he has some great ideas, and he said he'd be willing to come on the show. Bad news, the presentation wasn't really about our kids. It was about us as parents. When she said this to me, she did it with a in her voice, because she and I both know that raising adult kids is hard. And there is no magic Flintstone vitamin that will help them figure out adulthood. The truth is, they're driving the bus, not us. And it will go at speeds that frustrate us. And it will probably make stops that perplex us. But it's their journey. It's their life. So our job is really about figuring out how we want to show up as parents. I've said it once, I've said it a million times. It's a privilege when our kids want to be in our lives. Well, Dr. David Morgan is here to help us understand what that type of showing up looks like. He's got lots of insights and several questions that we should be asking as parents of adult kids or future adult kids. Here's David.
7: My name is David Morgan. I am a licensed psychologist, married for 34 years, 6 children, all adults. They are ages 32 to 22, 6 grandchildren.
2: That's amazing. I mean, it really is. That you've been married for so long, you have kids.
7: It's not easy.
2: Well, you know.
7: No, it's not supposed to be easy, though.
2: Well, I think it's supposed to be. Just kidding. No, I know it's not supposed
7: to be. We would love it to be easy, but
2: it would be great if it were. Yeah, it's not supposed to be. I used to think, oh, I know how I'm going to raise my children, and I'm going to be so great, and this is going to be so great. I have a teaching degree. I know how to do this. I realized that I had this like agenda of how I wanted these people to be, and once I got over myself, I'm like, oh, now I just hope I have some influence. I thought I had all the influence, and now right. I hope I have some, because I do think kids just come the way they are.
7: And they're amazing. And if they would believe that about themselves, the world's problems would be solved like in 48 hours.
2: Do you think that that's like part of the problem, that they don't believe?
7: Huge, huge part of the problem.
2: Why do you think that is? Because I have felt that, but I've never really said it out loud.
7: Well, it's like any number of things, right? We go through adolescence and we don't know who we are, and we're still trying to figure that out. I think that the degree to which we're connected anymore has made a huge difference, especially with social media, which I think can be amazing for good purposes and in other ways can be very detrimental. And so I think there's just so much comparison now that we never had before. You can compare yourself to the people in your class, right?
2: Sure.
7: And to my, you know, 9 a.m. English class at Bakersfield High School, I could compare myself to those, you know, 17 people.
2: I was hearing something about, or I've read a couple of articles, which is another problem of mine, but that, because I get like just some of the information, that we have the capacity for something like 115 to like 120, you know, humans, like where we can keep up on their
7: like
2: lives.
7: Like our bandwidth,
2: or,
7: basically.
2: Yeah, and it came from like, we live in villages and we know many people, and we weren't meant to, you know, have friends with thousands of people or compare ourselves to millions.
7: Well, exactly. And I think that is probably part of the problem, is that there's just so much cross comparison. And so it's so easy to feel like you're not measuring up, especially how it's presented too. Because even in your village before, you probably saw the good and bad, right? And it's so different now though.
2: We can't compare our experiences.
7: You really can't.
2: That's the one thing that I've struggled with as a mother, of saying, well, when I was your age, and I think,
7: I don't think that works so much anymore. I think it probably did.
2: I think
7: up
2: it
7: until
2: did.
7: Maybe like 50 years ago, or maybe even more recently than that. But I don't think it does anymore. The calculus has changed with the way the world works. And that's one of the things that I really don't like with people my age who will say, well, we just need to do it like we did in the 80s. I'm like, no, we don't. Mm-hmm. We kind of need to bring them out into Muhammad almost and tell these kids, look, we're going to start doing things differently. Maybe not entirely differently than they've ever been done, and not to throw out the whole playbook, but I think we need a new playbook. Mm-hmm. I don't think the Leave It to Beaver or Father Knows Best, or even, you know, growing pains or family ties or whatever it was, you know, back in the 80s.
2: Thank you. Exactly. This is where I go off about how Gen X has to be this transitional generation that has to do things totally different than our parents without any help. And we have to be the first ones to do it. And it's such a huge responsibility and it feels very lonely. And I think talking about it more often and helping us feel connected, like, oh, I'm not the only one, is helpful. I noticed something when I was raising my kids when they were little. We shared everything with friends about, like, oh, what's your birth plan? And, you know, how do you teach your kids their ABCs or things like that? As they got older and older, the parents got quieter and quieter. Everyone went quiet because they thought, oh, I'm the only one struggling with these things. Right. My kid is the only one. Why can't they follow the program? And it's sort of the opposite of what we need, which is connection, sharing ideas, sharing, how are we figuring this out? Yeah. Otherwise, you feel so lonely and isolated and don't make, I think, the best choices or decisions. You feel that you're the only one when in reality you're not.
7: Oh, absolutely. Yeah.
2: Things are different now than they were when we became adults. Social media wasn't really a thing yet, and we just kind of kept the rhythm of life that people had been living for decades. But that's not necessarily the case anymore. The rules have changed, and we need a new playbook that we can share with fellow parents because we're all trying to make sense of this new reality. That's a poignant realization Dr. Morgan came to one Sunday when he was struggling with the fact that his young adult son's life wasn't looking the way he had hoped or planned.
7: I had this interesting experience where I was looking out from the back of the church. We usually sat close to the front, so from the back I could see everybody. Mm-hmm. And I saw all of my friends who were older than me, maybe 15 years down the road from me, and they had raised children, and all of them had something that I thought was wrong with their family. And I looked at every single one of them and felt, I thought, I respect every single one of these people. They are the most amazing people that I know. And I had excused myself, and I went out into the car, and I just wept like a baby because I was so ashamed of myself that I had judged them in years past. I thought, well, what did they do wrong, right? And I realized so quickly that all of us are struggling with this. We're all trying to do our best, and that it will inevitably end up in some sort of flawed execution of what we attempted to do in the first place. It was a very transformative time for me and for our son as well. Anyway, it changed things. But when they're adults, it's so much different. You just have this, you think you have this plan of how it's going to go, and then it immediately goes off the rails. Like,
2: immediately.
7: Like, well, I mean, 12 minutes after they move out sometimes.
2: I know.
7: And you're like, and you think, what did I do wrong? And I don't think that's the right question to ask.
2: What is the right question?
7: What can I do now? And the answer to that question is not, what can I do now to change them? It's, what can I do now to be as good a support as I can, to love them in the ways they need to be loved, to support them in the ways they need, maybe to confront them at times when I feel like I need to.
2: None of us are going to be perfect parents. But perfect parents aren't parents who don't make mistakes. Perfect parents are the ones that keep trying in spite of mistakes. And that's why the first question every parent should ask is, what can we do now to love and support our adult kids? But David says a follow-up question to that needs to be a personal one about our intentions.
7: When we want them to do X, Y, Z, we have to think, well, why do I want them to do X, Y, Z? Is this more about me or is this more about them? And it has to be more about them. If your parenting is more about you than it is about them, then you are inevitably going to end up in the wrong destinations. If it's more about them, then I think you will naturally not overstep their bounds. Because you'll think, oh, well, this is a good thing for them, or this might lead to some difficulty, but that's okay. Letting go of the control is a significant common struggle for most parents. They're going to say, it's just hard for me to sit and watch them do things that I know are going to lead to some sort of distress down the road. But we have to do it. We have to do it. Part of the reason, and we were talking about this earlier, I think there's a crisis of confidence in young adults. And I think parents unwittingly contribute to that when they overstep. You know, if you say, okay, well, here, let me show you how to do this. The subtext of that is, you don't know how to do this. You're not capable of doing this. Mm-hmm. So even though you're 24 years old, I'm going to show you how to do this, to make sure it gets done right, done correctly, because I don't want you to screw up your life. We're doing it because we don't want them to be distressed. We don't want them to hit any sort of rough road ahead. But then I think what it does is it communicates to them that they're not capable.
5: Yeah.
7: And so that letting go, I think, has a couple of benefits because number one, it's good for you as an adult, as a parent, helps you along your transition process. So in addition to you learning to let go, you're also giving them confidence by saying, I know you can do this. I know you're capable of this. And if it comes apart, I'm here. We can come talk about it. But we don't have to kind of, you know, lay out their clothes for them before the first night of school, before the first job interview, you know, and say, should I drive you down there? Do you need help with the questions? It's like, no, you got this. Almost every time. I want to be comfortable. I don't want to go through the distress of them going through distress. So if we'll just force this thing so that they never have to be in distress, they're going to be in distress. And it's okay for us to feel that. It makes me think of the poor guy in the Old Testament, who, as the children of Israel are marching through the desert and the Levite priests are carrying the ark, and one of them stumbles and the ark starts to fall. And this guy goes to grab it to keep it from falling, and he's struck dead because he wasn't a Levite priest who was authorized to touch the ark. And I thought, I used to think, that's horrible. This guy's just trying to do what's right, and it's horrible. But and who knows
5: and
7: whether
5: so
7: it's exactly. Right. Whether it's metaphorical or not, who knows? But the point is, the ark doesn't need steadying. The ark is going to be just fine. It was God. It literally represented God. And he's like, I don't need your help with this. I love that you guys are carrying me around, but I really don't need any help with this. And so I think that's where, as parents, when we see our kids going into these potentially negative situations, number one, is it a negative situation? Do we know the ultimate outcome? Is this something that maybe...
5: Or is this based on our fear?
7: It's just our fear, whereas Heavenly Father is like, this is going to be amazing for them. So I think that there's so much like that in our very limited understanding and appreciation of future events. We think, oh, this is going to be horrible. And I think, I don't know there's a whole lot that can be really horrible because the Savior's got the power to fix everything.
5: Right.
7: And I think that he will if we're willing to let him. So, but that's on them and not on us.
5: As I like to say, that's showbiz, baby. They're going to be upset.
7: That's what you signed up for, right?
5: And I say that flippantly, that's showbiz, baby. But like, it took me a long time to really understand that. And it's a joke to myself to remind me, just because you want really good things for your children.
7: Yeah.
5: And you think that it's because you want it for them doesn't mean that you can make them want it.
7: Right. And how do we know what's the good thing?
5: Yeah.
7: That's the other thing, right?
5: Or
7: the best thing, right?
5: How do we know for somebody else?
7: I was recording a podcast just the other day, and I was thinking about outcomes and what happens when kind of things go off the rails and what do we do? And I thought to myself, you know, there have been plenty of situations where things haven't worked out the way I thought they were going to or how I'd hoped they were going to, but I've never had a negative outcome because with time, everything has worked out to the best. And it just takes time to wait. And I think all things usually work out, especially if we're striving to do what we're supposed to.
2: To emphasize this idea of parents respecting the process and being okay with distress, both in themselves and in their kids, Dr. Morgan shared a story you might recognize.
7: I wish we had more backstory on the prodigal son, the parable of the prodigal son, and more info about the mom and the dad. Mom's not even mentioned. I'm like, hello.
5: I know, but you know what? I just feel like I know what she would be thinking.
7: Totally.
5: And saying.
7: But they, and so they, I'm sure in that transition period when the son came and said, hey, give me what's mine and I'm going to go blow it. And they knew he was going to blow it. They knew him. They had raised him for, you know, a couple decades to that point. They knew what was going on. And I'm sure they encouraged and talked and maybe explained some things, but ultimately he made his decision. And so they said, okay, go. But what I think is so interesting is that when he decided to come back, they were the first people he thought about. Because I think when I do get to talk with both of them at some point, the mom and dad, I think they'll tell me it was always more about him than it was about us. It was
5: That's
7: about
5: very well said.
7: Him. Just we wanted him to be happy, and we knew that maybe he had to travel a rough road to get there. But we were there, regardless of outcome.
5: And that shows such love and trust and mutual respect.
7: Yes, which has to be genuine.
2: There's a reason the prodigal son is one of the most poignant stories in the scriptures, but I hadn't thought of it as a lesson in parenting restraint. The prodigal son's parents let him make his own decisions and didn't make the outcome about themselves. This may be the hardest question for any parent to ask. is this about me or is it about my kid? I mean, it's a natural instinct to want to save our kids. Any parent would do that. Besides, rescuing our kids makes us feel like we're being conscientious parents and that we're actually making a difference in their lives. That's why it's so hard to step back and let them experience failures and distress. Our brain says it will be good for our kids in the long run, but it's hard to settle into that message when your parenting instincts are in full throttle rescue mode. Dr. Morgan says that if we can trust a little more in that long run, it may be the very thing that turns something that looks like a negative outcome into a blessing in disguise. That's why Dr. Morgan suggests parents ask themselves another question, and this one is regarding outcomes. 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We'll be right back.
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2: Welcome back to The Lisa Show.
7: So one of the things that I like to teach about is the difference between something being unacceptable and something being undesirable. So for example, we had some friends years ago, and it happens to a lot of people. Their son was applying to get into BYU, and they moved heaven and earth to make that happen because it was unacceptable if he did not get into BYU. So he had to do all the tests. And it's huge pressure right now, right? Because it's so much more competitive than it was back when I was applying. So, but what that does is that creates such this intensity on the part of the parent because any outcome other than that is completely unacceptable. Now, what if you change your attitude and say it's undesirable, which means I don't want this to happen, but if it does, then it's going to be okay. That, to me, that totally shifts the way that I think about things, because then there's not this feeling of this pressure, this intensity that there's only one acceptable outcome from this, because then, man, you're carrying water everywhere to try to make this happen and calling in favors and manipulating things and all that.
2: Yeah.
7: And that's so much emotional energy as opposed to say, you know what? Maybe if they don't go to BYU, that'll be okay.
2: Right.
7: And they'll have a great experience somewhere else. Or maybe they don't get in right away or they get in the next year. Or maybe they don't go to college at all and they become a skilled tradesperson or something like that, right? Any number of things. We kind of have to get rid of this roadmap that came from the womb, you know, that kind of comes out and we're like, okay, well, here's how everything is going to go. And we've lined out that train track.
2: We have. And I even see myself doing this unintentionally. When you ask about kids or you're talking about families and you're like, what are they doing? Like, are they going to college? Are they, you know, getting married? Do you have grandchildren? Things like that, that we think are markers for personal development that have nothing to do with like emotional development necessarily. They're just a sort of a checklist. And I wonder if we could support each other a little bit better if we asked better questions.
7: Absolutely. Yes, we could. This idea of not basing your worth or whatever on something that's outside of your control, right? So instead of saying, well, did your child graduate from college yet? Well, what the heck does the parent have to do with that?
2: Yeah, that's right? Their whole thing.
7: Yeah, really. You know, what do you do? Did you check their grades? Did you write their term papers? All those things.
2: Well, I mean, I know some parents who will do those things.
7: I do too. And I'm thinking, how do you have the energy?
2: I was like, oh, that sounds exhausting.
7: I can barely manage my own life over here,
2: right?
7: You know?
2: Right.
7: And again, it undercuts their confidence. when you do that. So it really is a sword that's cutting both ways in that, because not only is it just ineffective parenting, but it's adding to this already existing base of lack of confidence that most young adults have. And by you saying, well, you know, you're really not capable to do this, so let me just do this for you. I mean, you may as well just give them the key to the basement and have them move in, you know, at that point.
14: Yeah.
7: And so as you're thinking about outcomes, just ask that question, is it unacceptable or is it undesirable? And I would guess that just about everything in life is simply undesirable.
2: I've been thinking about this question of, is it unacceptable or is it undesirable? While I may have certain ideas and dreams for my kids, the more I think about it, the harder it is for me to come up with a truly unacceptable outcome with my kids, other than not having them in my life. I truly believe we can get through anything together. And that doesn't look like me snowplowing their path through life, but it does mean that I'm always there in the wings with support and confidence. David made the same idea clear to his son when he saw him making some undesirable life choices.
7: I remember the day it was, all the other kids happened to be gone from the house. It was just him and I that were there, he and I that were there. And I went in and told him, I said, you know, these behaviors that you're getting into, I said, they could lead to a number of different outcomes. They could lead to someone getting pregnant outside of wedlock. They could lead to you getting beat up in some sort of hookup that went bad. They could lead you going to jail for some reason. I said, and you know what? I will be there at the end of every one of those roads. I'll be there to pick up the pieces. I'll be there for you. I'm your parent. I'm your dad. That's what I committed to when we decided to have you, you know, 20 years ago. The question is, do you want to end up at the end of those roads? And that's up to you. It says, I'll see you wherever you end up, but you got to decide where you want to go. So I think there are times like that when we're going to feel impressed to do those things. And again, in that situation, I knew it felt more about him than me, because I really was reconciled to all those potentially negative outcomes.
14: Right.
7: I wasn't like, you need to not do this because I don't want to go pick you up from jail.
14: Right.
7: I was like, I will 100% come pick you up from jail. I'll pay your bail. I'll go to court with you, all the things. This is about you deciding whether you want to do the things that will lead to that or will lead to, you know, a more favorable outcome.
2: This is such a great example of not owning our kids' behavior, but owning our parental roles of advising and supporting our kids. I love that David didn't try to rescue or threaten his son. He realized his son's behaviors were undesirable, not unacceptable. But what would be unacceptable to him would have been ruining their relationship. So instead, David made the moment about his son. David honored his son's agency and made sure his son knew he was loved no matter what. Luckily, this conversation was the beginning of David's son starting to turn his life around. But his son was the one doing it, not David. And that made all the difference. Our success as parents will never be about our kids' behavior. It will always be about our own.
7: I learned this very early on in my psychology career and was greatly blessed to have learned it as early as I did. The first real client I had, because we had some kind of practice clients and stuff and we were learning, but I was in a mental health center, community mental health center, finishing my master's. And it was my first real client. She was this 13-year-old who had a number of different emotional issues. And we talked and did the initial assessment and all that. I went home that night and couldn't sleep all night. Mm-hmm. Just thinking about her, what I was going to do, how I could help her, how I could fix her. And I remember waking up, not so much in the morning because I didn't really sleep, but I thought, I cannot do a career like this if I'm going to think like this with every single right. client. And so what I decided, and it took years to kind of get to that point, but that was the beginning of it, was if I do a good job as a psychologist, then I'm successful. And that has nothing to do with what my clients do after that. If I gave them good counsel, if I was there, if I was present, if I was listening, if I responded with, you know, good professional advice, then I was a good psychologist that day. And if they went out from there and did nothing that I asked them to right. do, or went out and did a bunch of horrible things, that was not on me. That was on them, because I can't control them once they leave my office. And it's easier as a professional just because there's not quite as much investment as there is when with their, your own children. But the same principle applies. If you were a good parent today, if you were responsible, if you had the right types of boundaries, if you said what you should say and didn't say what you shouldn't say, all those things, then you're a good parent. And you cannot measure it based on what your children do. You 100% cannot. There are a lot of really good parents out there who don't think they're good parents, but they really are. And so I encourage you just to reflect on, am I doing everything that I can, whatever that means, because it's different for everybody, and giving yourself grace as well, you know, for things that you didn't do or couldn't have possibly known at the time. And good parents have flawed children all the time. So don't tie your performance to something that's out of your control.
2: There's a question implied here in what David said, and that is, what are we basing our success on as parents? Our kids' choices are no indication of our performance, of who we are as parents. Similarly, we cannot base our behavior off of their choices, especially if they are trying to distance themselves from us.
7: It's such a painful experience for the parent to have, especially in the no contact situation, because less contact could be for any number of reasons, right? Maybe they're just super busy. Maybe they're not the greatest communicators, you know, but they still love you and you know that. But the no contact, when you get cut off, it's very difficult. I have a friend who's in that situation and she hasn't seen her granddaughter in years and years because the parents have decided to cut ties with that side of the family, which is so short-sighted. But with parents, the one thing you cannot do is respond in kind. You think, well, then I'll just cut you out too. We have to be the bigger people. I taught a three-part series on parenting like through the years. And the first day we were talking about like, you know, toddlers and young ones. And I said, you got to be the more responsible person here. You have to. This has to be, I said, if you don't have your stuff together, because I see parents arguing with their three-year-olds, I'm like, no. I said, you got to get your stuff together if you want to get in this game and do this well. So I don't, if you have to go get some therapy, I don't know, whatever it is to figure your stuff out before you try to engage as a parent with these kids. And so as parents of adult children, we have to do that as well. If we find ourselves saying, well, then fine, I'll unfriend you or block you from my Instagram or something like that. The time will come when they're going to need a confidant. They're going to need someone and they're going to go to someone. They're going to go to someone trusted. And the question is, do you want to be that person or not? And so the relationship you continue to have with them as they've cut you off, and I don't know how that looks. I don't know what sort of communication you can have, but even just to maybe send them a card or just say, hey, thinking of you and just know you're always welcome. That's going to make a big difference at some point.
2: Again and again, it seems like what David is saying comes back to perspective, making sure we see our kids' choices as their own, seeing outcomes for what they might become, and seeing our roles for what they are. But he also had some parting wisdom regarding our perspectives on the very people we're privileged to raise and rub shoulders with. I asked him what he wished all young adults knew. And as he said it, I realized it's exactly what I want my own kids to know.
7: I want them to know how capable they are. One of the things I do for them, and it makes them very uncomfortable, some of them, I say, tell me something amazing about yourself.
2: Oh,
7: and
2: great question.
7: And not like, and I say, and not some crummy thing like, well, I didn't get in a car accident on the way over. I'm like, no, something legit. And they'll have to think and they'll go, oh, I don't know, that's kind of a hard question. But they'll say something like, you know, I'm a really good second grade teacher. Or I am, one person said, I'm a really good listener. Or one person said, I'm really good at like sharing my experiences with others to kind of lift them up. They don't see that in themselves all the time. There's so much cross comparison nowadays. We can see everybody's life everywhere. And we always think I'm the worst of all of them. I'm the least competent. I'm the least pretty. I'm the least educated. It resonates with kind of these chronic feelings of low self-concept that I think most people struggle with at some level. I wish they would just know how amazing they are and for them to know just how much God loves them. Anyway, that if I had my magic wand, that's what I'd do. They'd all just instantly, they'd see themselves as God sees them.
2: I think that's what we all want for our kids, whether they're 2 or 52. And while our kids' relationship with God is their own, we can certainly take a page out of his playbook in going forward as parents. And that starts with asking some important questions. First, what can we do now to love and support our kids? Second, are our actions about us or about them? Third, is the outcome we're struggling with unacceptable or just undesirable? And are we sure we even know the outcome yet? Fourth, how are we measuring our parenting success? And fifth, do our kids know how amazing they are? This conversation had me thinking for weeks now about how I want to show up for my kids. I so desperately want to drive their bus because I know the roads that have construction. I know the shortcuts and I know the very best places to park. Listen, I went to college. I know stuff. You know what I mean? I want to teach it to my kids. I've read several articles. I've got so many ideas, I couldn't even list them all. Deep breath. But David helped remind me what my job really is. And it's to put my kids on that bus with a great lunch, with reminders for their day, with affirmations of their worth, and with unconditional love. And then I'll wave as they pull away, knowing that I'll be right there at that bus stop, ready to embrace them, just like the prodigal's father did when that bus decides to return. You're listening to The Lisa Show. We'll be right back.
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17: Hello and welcome to the Council of Moms, where we share ideas and perspectives and have a good laugh, because motherhood is the most serious thing that shouldn't be taken seriously. Also.
18: Oh, I love that.
19: That's a perfect one.
17: Thanks. Yes. The Council of Moms, because our kids have us all figured out, but are still shocked that we would still ask them to take out the trash every single time it needs to be taken out, weeks and weeks in a row. True story. Council of Moms, a meeting that truly could not have been an email.
19: Thank you.
17: Thank you. And as always, the Council of Moms, made with real moms. I'm Lisa Valentine Clark. I'm a real mom. And I also play one on TV. And I ooze motherhood, I guess. No, I don't know. But I have five kids, ages 17 to 27, at varying levels. They're all different. And I was just thinking about that in preparation of recording this Council of Moms. I was just thinking, isn't it interesting how I have five such different individual human beings? And that actually is one of the best surprises for me of motherhood that I've really, really enjoyed. So that's a little bit about me. Also here with us for the Council of Moms, we've got
19: Julie Suazo. Hi. I have just turned the beautiful corner into my 40s, and therefore I've become, and I have teen children, so I've become the super uncool mom.
17: Congratulations.
19: Really fun.
17: Welcome.
19: Yeah. Welcome. My daughter, who is 14, she said to me, she looked at a picture of me, and she's like, hey, Mom, like, were you really fun when you were young? It's like, I'm fun now. So that's what's tough about my life right now. Parenting is super fun. I have five kids ranging from 16 to 2. So we're just in the thick of it over here.
17: Amazing.
19: Trying to keep it fun and cool.
20: Hey, moms. I'm Juhi. I'm a pediatrician by the day, parent coach by passion, and a mom 24/7 of a teen daughter and a preteen son. And they are so vastly different that I'm not only that their genders are different, but their personalities are different. So I'm just feel like there's always balls in the air and I'm just juggling between not only them, but my work and career, but I'm loving it and I'm laughing through it.
17: Amazing.
0: I'm Whitney Call, and I am a mom of three young boys who are very close in age, 9, 8, and 7. So it sometimes feels like they're all the same, but they are definitely not. And we're just trying to keep their names straight while also giving each of them individual attention, while making sure that they have brotherhood, while making sure that they each know that they are special, but also contributing and
19: part of a family.
0: We're just balancing it all over here.
19: I love it. So clearly we've all got it figured out. And I'm going to jump into our question for the Council of Moms. As always, we love getting your questions. If you DM us on Instagram of Council of Moms, we will read that question and it could pop up on a future episode. So please leave your questions. We love them wherever you're listening to the Council of Moms. Here's the question. Hi, Council of Moms. I'm a dad.
17: Ooh.
19: And this is my question.
17: Hello, Dad.
0: Nice.
19: I've noticed that my kids are always trying to get my wife's attention constantly for stuff that I know they can do if they're hungry. It's like, hey, Mom, will you make me a snack? They're old enough to make like their own sandwich, by the way, if they're tired or bored or whatever. And I don't know why they don't come to me with this stuff, but they don't. She and I will be at dinner and her phone is blowing up with our kids trying to reach her, but nobody's texting me. I feel bad for her. She never gets a break from the kids, even when she's not with them. I don't know how to help. What can I do as a dad to help my wife get the space she needs? This is a sweet question, right? Wow. Yep, here we go. Thanks, Dad. Like, kudos for recognizing it, of like, because I think sometimes you feel like it, like, you know, he's right there. What it like, but you have all the answers or you're the authority. And I get that. What's your advice? What do you think, guys?
20: I applaud this dad for this question, because I think this is such a relevant question. And so many moms are feeling it, but not saying anything. Yeah. And I feel like so many dads are noticing it, but also are not, you know, bringing it up. So this is a very interesting question. And I think it is, it's kind of the need of the mom to feel seen and supported. And a lot of it is mom's just the go-to, you know? I don't know if the kids also specifically think of it like that, but it's just that maybe moms are around more. And so when they're not there, that mom's still the go-to person. So they don't, they're not thinking of texting dad. So maybe to turn the corner on it, if dads would be kind of like a little bit more, aware of this, of the scene in the home, and I understand, you know, they might be out more, and as they enter, they may not know what is happening, because that happens like in my house sometimes. And I feel like I know it. I've got this. I don't need any help, you know, type of thing. But my husband would feel like, well, but how can I help, you know?
19: Yeah.
20: And I'm just like, no, no, it's okay. I got this. And I'm just putting too much pressure on myself. And dads mean well. And so part of it is, you know, moms to be able to give that opportunity to dads as well. And something that has worked in our household is kind of planning it. So, you know, taking a Saturday morning off. And it's like a planned, structured morning off, so you don't feel guilty about it. No one's feeling like bad about it. I think that's also huge, because moms just, us being moms, we feel guilty taking rest. We feel guilty out of the picture. Trusting and delegating is really key, I think, to get the meaningful help.
0: And I feel like delegating needs to happen like from the onset. And I know I've brought this up before, and I'll bring it up again. If we talk about fair play, we talk about balancing the emotional labor in our home. That means it's not just randomly saying, oh, could you get this task? Like, each partner, what we do at least is that, you know, if you are in charge of meals. It doesn't mean, honey, can you cook this meal tonight that I came up with, I shopped for, I got all the ingredients, can you cook it? It means that that person comes up with the meal plans, they go shopping for the ingredients, and then they cook it. Like, it is conception and planning and execution, right? You do all three steps. Otherwise, you are still taking on so much mental load. And so if we know ahead of time, okay, like right now, it's summer, we have a lot more meals to plan with our kids. Who's going to be in charge of weekday summer meals? And who's going to be in charge, you know? And I think when we have that balance and we both feel like it's fair, I feel like there's a lot less resentment, because we can then just say, like, I don't know, ask your dad. And I can send them over to him. Now, we are in a privileged place where both Stephen and I work from home. And so we have equal amount of time with the kids usually. But what was interesting to me was when this dad was saying they know how to make a sandwich, because I feel this in my bones, because I have started having boundaries with my kids where I'm looking at down the road, do I want to make their school lunches for them every single day for the rest of their schooling? Because they're old enough that they can do it. And if I'm like, yeah, I'm okay if I do this right now, then I can do it. But if I'm not okay, and if I can see, like, wait a minute, my kids are actually starting to get kind of lazy about this and they're starting to rely on, then I've started saying, no. Like, I give them enough time. And what we've done is we'll have ways to help them sometimes with some of these tasks. Like, for their school lunch, we've put up a diagram on the inside of our cabinet that they can look at. And it has options that they can pick for their main meal, for their treat, for their, you know, their protein or whatever. And it gives them ideas so that they're not just floundering. What I've noticed is that my husband has lower boundaries than I have.
19: I was going to say the same thing, actually, Whitney, because I feel like this is a little bit of a boundaries issue on the mom side. Like, I think it's wonderful that the dad is, like, really trying to check in and is aware of what's happening. But I think it would be great for the dad to step in and say, I think maybe I'll teach you how to make a sandwich. Let's figure that out. Don't worry about mom. How about we do this, right? And I think that, like, sometimes we choose it as a love language.
17: Yeah,
19: and then we run that love language out, right? And
17: like, because food is my love language. I love to feed the people that I love. Like, I just, I want to do that. So, like, that one in particular, I was thinking, I'd be like, oh, yeah, I'll make you a little sandwich, or I'd make you this. Until, like, one day, I'd be like, make it yourself, you know? Yeah. Whereas I would think, like, especially when my kids were younger, my late husband would be like, I'm not making you a sandwich. And he would feel 0% guilty about that or want to do that, which is his prerogative, right? Like, as a parent, and it's my prerogative as a parent to parent, kind of the way that I want to, as long as they don't clash, right? Like that. And I, that's why I like what you're saying, Whitney, of like, you just have to like own your choice or your boundary.
0: Yeah.
17: And there are different ways to express love. There's different ways to express those boundaries. But I do like this question, and then that they're checking in with each other, because the dad is saying, it seems like the kids are crossing the line.
0: Yes.
17: That they're asking for so much. And we don't know how the mom in this question feels. If she's like, oh, no, I love it. It's so great. I love feeling needed. This is why I want to be this kind of mom. Or if she's like, yeah, it drives me nuts. Like, I just, everyone needs some alone time.
0: Yeah.
17: And you've got to, you know, you don't know what that negotiation is between a couple. And I do think that that needs to be acknowledged too. Like, even though like now I'm solo parenting, right? Like, I don't have a partner, and my husband is gone, but I still feel like his influence, and I certainly did when the kids were at home, like, felt like you do that together, you know, you don't just do it independently, and that the strength of like a family, also you have to acknowledge that, like, that partnership between a mom and a dad, and whether you're divorced or you're married or you're solo parenting, like, you kind of have to acknowledge what the other person in the equation, in the family, like, their wishes as well. And I think sometimes we don't talk about that.
0: Yeah, for sure.
19: I think, though, like, I mean, they're talking about, like, than blowing up her phone the entire time they're out to dinner. I mean, there were simple responses like the phone isn't present, right? Like, so my question is like, are you maintaining? Because I realized my kids would come to me every time there was a fight. And the reason they would come to me over Jake is because I would negotiate with them. So I was navigating like, what do you feel? What do you feel? And I would go, see, he feels this way and he feels this way. And I was like, what am I doing? Like, I'm not even allowing those two to negotiate alone. And I was stepping in. And of course, they would come to me because they received an answer. They came to me because I gave them this or I made it. And so the third person in this equation are the kids, right? Like what Whitney's talking about. The equation is like, are they first being able to acknowledge their own needs and meet some of those needs? And maybe it's just empowering your wife that goes, I think that if we start letting them make sandwiches or like if we let them kind of work this out, that we actually will be developing them as humans. And I will happily go and teach them how to do that. I would love to go and
17: that's a
19: teach
17: solution.
19: Them how to do it. Right.
17: When it says, what can I do as a dad to help my wife get the space she needs?
19: Right.
17: Like, that is a solution. Like, be a united front.
19: Yeah, be the teacher. Go in and do those things.
17: The dad and the mom, they come together and say, this is what we're going to do. Like, what do you want? And she's like, I'll help him, but just like with this. And what do you want? As the dad says, well, I'll help him, but like in this space. And then you are a united front against the kids. Because the kids will just ask for every, because that's what kids do. That's their job, right? They're going to ask for
1: a
17: all the things all the time.
19: Yeah.
17: And because they don't know.
19: I want people to make me a sandwich now.
17: So you're kind
1: that's part of the growing and the development of the brain of the kids as well. If you work as a team, mom and dad work as a team, then you're empowering the kids. And the more empowerment they're getting, whether it's learning how to make a sandwich or finding their whatever, they are processing that information and trying to get aware of, okay, well, let me problem solve first, depending, of course, on the ages of the kids.
17: Yes.
1: And if I'm spending like a couple minutes solving the problem, it's not being solved, then maybe I should approach an adult. And that will give them like a guideline of like when to text mom if she's out and not. And in the same breath, they're going to learn to become responsible adults, you know, step by step in that approach.
19: Judy, do you know what like some timelines are? Like when is times to start feeling like they can do that?
1: Age-wise? It's you know, like a one-step command can be learned as young as like 4 or 5 years of age because, you know, it's simple things. But sometimes we're dealing with like teenagers where like I'm reiterating again and again, because it's summer, please load your dishes. You know, it's like, okay, we've done this over like 17 years of your life. So if we start young, yes, that would be, you know, give them simple things and then go on to like, summer is a great time to actually start this because, you know, like making sandwiches during summer, that can carry through the school year. And, you know, they're going to have to process like, what ingredients do I need, you know, right from grocery shopping to is this stuff going to be refrigerated or not refrigerated, et cetera, et cetera. And so there's many steps that they don't realize that as kids that, you know, we have to do. And once they start doing it, they also appreciate their moms more. And, you know, then the texting does go down for sure.
17: My kids have learned how to manipulate that because they'll be like, well, I know I can do it, but I like how you do it. You do it so great. And you're like, wait,
19: they're
17: what?
19: Right.
1: I do.
19: They're right. Every anybody making a sandwich tastes way better. Salads and sandwiches made by other people just taste better.
17: I know. It's so true. I also think that it's a great opportunity to just, again, like show your parenting cards and say, part of what I want you guys to leave this home feeling like you know how to scrub a toilet. You know how to make some simple meals and take care of yourself. You know how to like clean a space and live in it and manage your time with a job and taking care of the house. Like, these are important skills, so you've got to practice them here. And this is part of it. And I would love to show my love for you in lots of different ways and helping you, but I also don't want to rob you of these really great experiences so that when, you know, you see all these like memes and reels, don't you, about how kids like are calling their parents from college being like, how do you wash clothes? Like, how do you start a washing machine? How do you, like, the just the basic stuff? And so I think, like, having a running dialogue with your kids can help as well. And especially in this question of saying, like, hey, I'm going out to dinner with your dad. And I just, we're talking, so I'll see you in an hour. Settle down. Like, you know, like that kind of respect for time and things like that, you can say it explicitly to your kids. I think they can understand a lot more because they're a little bit more empathetic, I think, at an earlier age than we think they are.
18: Yeah.
19: I think a good jump in too from dad isn't a bad idea. Like if something, somebody goes to, Mom, I don't know where to find my coat.
18: Yeah.
19: Dad goes, I can help you. Let's go figure it out. Right? Yeah. Like, let me get that. Jump in when you see it. And then the relief is already there. She doesn't even have to make the choice. You know, if that's what he's really desiring, it's like, you're seeing it. You're obviously thoughtful enough that you sent in this message, which is incredible. So like,

0: have to tell them after they've done something, you still have to clean it up. You still have to put it all away. You still, like, I'm so glad
1: that's
0: you did
1: part
0: your chores.
1: Of making a sandwich.
0: And
1: is
0: you
1: putting
0: have
1: away.
0: To put the vacuum away. Yeah, exactly. That it's just like, if I'm like, oh, it's too many steps, I'm going to have to keep on them until they complete the whole thing. And that's annoying. And it's not going to be clean. It's not going to be done the right way. They're going to complain later.
1: No.
0: I'm just like, I'll just do it. And so for me, I sometimes have to check in internally where I'm saying, okay, first off, is this a big enough problem that I think we need to address it right now? Because these people, these little people are being so entitled that I feel like this needs to stop now. Then do I have enough time to be patient with whatever the results are? And do I care enough to help them see it through all the way? And that to me, when I'm getting annoyed, I will then get into, I hate the word nag. I feel like it's a way to make moms feel bad. But
1: it's my life.
0: It's my life. But I feel like there's a difference between like, hey, you need to put the dishes away. You just made a sandwich and you need to put that away. It's not clean. You didn't clean your dish. You know, it's like there's a difference between that and coming in and being like, hey, like you made that sandwich. That's great. Hey, there's still some dirty things on the table. Can we pause what we're doing right now? Can you come with me to the kitchen? Because I have one kid, his ADHD. You tell him multiple steps, it's gone. It's gone. It's like, you know, I mean, following steps for him, it is like he's 4 or 5.
1: Yeah.
0: And so I do have to break it down. Otherwise, it's just whoop, all out the other ear. And so I feel like for him, it's helpful to then be like, hey, could you come with me and I will show you what needs to be done and I will encourage you while you're doing it.
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5: I'm Julie Rose. 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
8: We don't have to change our mind. We don't have to compromise. We're trying to construct a bridge to the next conversation.
5: And we're exploring tough topics with nuance and an open mind.
9: What we have is not a politician's problem. We have an incentives problem. And we can't expect different results unless and until we change the rules of that system.
5: We're out to become better citizens, kinder neighbors, and more effective advocates for the things that matter most. It all starts right after the news.
2: BBC News with Tom Dewsbury. Researchers at the artificial intelligence giant Anthropic say they're worried the technology could threaten humanity. Writing in support of a former colleague, Anthropic's alignment science lead said he personally believed there was a greater than 10% chance AI could kill us all.

0: in the next decade. Our senior technology reporter Chris Vallance has more details.
1: Anthropic's Evan Hubinger said in a post on X that the risk from current AI models was low, but he was worried that the technology might soon become able to improve itself to the point where it poses an existential risk to humanity. "We really do earnestly believe AI poses a species-ending risk to humans," he wrote. He was responding to a post from a self-described former OpenAI employee who had just quit Anthropic, Jacob Coxon, who claimed neither company was acting responsibly. OpenAI and Anthropic have been approached for comment.
0: The owner of China's largest messaging service, WeChat, has thanked a US cybersecurity firm for uncovering a vulnerability that could have put more than a billion users at risk. Tencent, which owns WeChat, says it's now fixed its software. Ella Bicknell reports.
2: The American firm Calif says it created an AI-powered cyber attack worm that could spread rapidly through WeChat accounts. The hack worked by calling the contacts of the infected accounts and then taking control of them within seconds. Calif says AI allowed it to develop the hack in just over a week, a task that would normally take a team of hackers months. WeChat is often described as China's app for everything, combining messaging, mobile payments, gaming and shopping on one platform, and with 1.4 billion monthly users.
0: In its single biggest investment in Europe, Google's to spend at least $15 billion building data centres and other digital infrastructure in Finland to power its AI ambitions. Google estimates the two-year construction alone will support 37,000 jobs, with 7,000 involved later in running the operations. With its cool climate and relatively cheap electricity, Finland's seen a boom in data centres in recent years. The Israeli authorities are taking further action against British and European-linked organisations and individuals in response to the sanctions imposed on goods from settlements in the occupied West Bank. The diaspora minister has written to Israeli border control, recommending that representatives from Oxfam and Save the Children should be denied entry. Ilan Nell is in Jerusalem.
3: What has happened under this Israeli government is really something quite unprecedented. 104 new settlements authorised in the West Bank, and settler violence now at an all-time high, according to the UN. And that has led to this response. There is one Israeli commentator writing in the newspaper Yediot Ahronot this morning, saying that Jerusalem had prepared for rain, but what arrived yesterday was a full-blown storm.
0: World News from the BBC.
4: If we live in a society where people who want two kids systematically fail to achieve that, that's a bad thing.
5: People still say they want to have children, but they're like, yeah, I want to have kids if.
6: I think a lot of peer pressure comes into it as well.
7: I just can't buy this sort of like hand-wringing about the birth rate. Like, it just feels so reactionary.
8: Hey, it's Julie, and this is Top of Mind, where we tackle tough topics with nuance and an open mind. We're out to become better citizens, kinder neighbors, and more effective advocates. I'm sure by now you've seen the headlines about the fertility rate hitting an all-time low in the United States. An American woman is now estimated to have 1.6 children during her lifetime. It's a big deal when a country dips below what's called the replacement rate of 2, meaning a woman has one child to replace herself and one to replace her partner when they die. Below that rate, a population shrinks without immigration, which could mean a shortage of workers for a country's economy and a shortage of funding to care for its aging population. But every wealthy nation in the world and global giants like China, India, and Russia have now fallen below the replacement fertility rate. And some have been there for much longer than we have. So what's driving the decline in America? Should we try to reverse it? If so, how?
9: I'll be known as the fertilization president. That's okay. That's not bad.
8: President Donald Trump touted his hopes for improved access to in vitro fertilization while celebrating Women's History Month in March 2025. Vice President J.D. Vance put the administration's vision much more directly.
10: So let me say very simply, I want more babies in the United States of America.
8: He was speaking at the anti-abortion March for Life in January 2025.
10: I want more happy children in our country, and I want beautiful young men and women who are eager to welcome them into the world and eager to raise them. And it is the task of our government to make it easier for young moms and dads to afford to have kids, to bring them into the world, and to welcome them as the blessings that we know they are here at the March for Life.
8: So far, that plan has included appointing conservative Supreme Court justices who overturned Roe v. Wade, boosting the child tax credit by $200, and establishing a $1,000 investment account for babies that can be accessed when the child turns 18. President Trump has talked a lot about making IVF free, but so far he's only encouraged health insurers to cover it. Opponents of President Trump worry his administration's true intent is to return to a time when contraception was harder to get and women were traditional or trad wives, focused mainly on domestic roles. Critics also point to voices within the Make America Great movement who link the need for more babies to a desire for America to also be more white and more Christian. Today on Top of Mind, we'll hear a range of views on this, and we're going to spend a lot of time with women who've made different choices about fertility. In fact, it was one of our listeners, Heidi Thorpe, who reached out saying, "Hey, have you thought about doing something on the declining fertility rate?" And I immediately replied, "Yes, but what I really want is to find a mother and daughter who could help us explore the generational differences at play here." And Heidi made that happen by introducing us to her friends, Janie and Melody.
11: Hi, I'm Melody. I am 61 years old and I have 12 children.
12: I'm Janie and I have 3 children.
8: And how old are you?
12: I am 35.
8: Janie is Melody's middle child, the 5th of 12. Their stories are unique to them, of course, but they're also a vivid illustration of the roller coaster the U.S. fertility rate has been on in just a few generations. Melody was born in 1964.
11: My mom had 8 children. I am the baby of the family.
8: At the point of Melody's birth, the baby boom had just ended, and the U.S. fertility rate was plummeting from a high of nearly 4 babies per woman in 1960 to a new low of just 1.7 births by the mid-1970s. The civil rights movement, the feminist movement, and widespread availability of the new birth control pill all contributed to women having fewer babies. But the decline was slower to reach religiously conservative farming communities like the one in northern Utah, where Melody grew up.
11: All the neighbors, I think, had, 6 to 8 children.
8: And Melody figured she'd have at least that many of her own someday. The first came faster than she imagined.
11: I was 15. I had actually started dating a guy when I was 13.
8: He was the cousin of her sister's boyfriend, 5 years older than Melody, not a member of her faith. But her mom okayed it since the sisters were double dating.
11: And she said, "Well, if you two are together, you'll be okay." And that was wrong. I was 13 years old. So I ended up dating my first husband for 1.5 years. And then things just kind of worked around and I let my guard down. I got pregnant. And
12: I mean, you also have to admit your mom was not frank about anything. Any type of sexual anything was not talked about.
11: No, it was not.
12: So it's not like you knew that these advances is what was leading to it. It's not like you could really put a name to it.
8: And Melody was part of a national trend. American teens in the 1970s and 80s were increasingly sexually active, and unwed teen pregnancies pushed the fertility rate back up to 2 births per woman. Melody married her older boyfriend and gave birth to her first child in 1979, when she was still in high school. Her second was born
11: when I was 18, right after I graduated high school. Mm. I did want to have another child because I wanted to have a sibling for my first. You know, looking back, I should have waited 1 year. My mother was very angry with me. But, it is what it is.
8: Yeah.
11: So my husband was kind of like the ladies. He started having affairs and that kind of thing. And so our marriage started to disintegrate after that.
8: Melody was 2 weeks pregnant with their third child when her husband asked for a divorce.
11: You know, I look back on that and I can't regret it at this point in time because I have 3 amazing children. Mm. three amazing children. Experiences that have helped me in my profession and a lot of understanding. So I can't say that it was bad at that time. It's just helped me be the person I am today. So, but my second marriage, I definitely, being married to a man who really enjoys children and loves children, we chose not to do birth control at that time. And most of those children came, you know, approximately every 2 years. And it was really good.
13: Did you have in mind when you would stop?
11: No, I did not. In fact, Janie's laughing. No, I didn't even think about it. And the only thing that changed was, you know, after I got to 9 children, I was a midwife. I was trying to do homeschool with my children. My father-in-law had had a stroke. He was living with us. My mother-in-law was there. It's very difficult when your in-laws are living there, you know. I just remember praying very diligently for 2 weeks, like, Heavenly Father, am I through? Because all of the social cues are telling me I'm done. I shouldn't have any more children. And about 2 weeks after, my husband had a dream that he was in the cemetery digging a hole 6 feet deep, 3 children standing to the side of it. It was raining, and they're all begging him, please, Daddy, don't do this. He woke up in the middle of the night, and I knew exactly that that was the answer to my prayer, that I was to have 3 more children.
8: So she did. And when her youngest was barely a year old, her husband died of cancer. Newly widowed with 10 of her 12 kids still living at home, Melody started working full-time as a midwife.
11: God provided. And there's a lot I probably missed now that I'm older and my kids are telling me stories and I'm like, what?
13: What do you remember, Janie?
12: She was around and came to a lot of things. I do remember that. But there were times where she was gone, mm-hmm. and it was hard.
13: Yeah.
11: The oldest one was always in charge.
12: I was 14 when my mom had, like, the youngest child. And I, you know, within, like, I don't know, 2-3 years of my dad passing, I was the head of the household, I'd like to think.
11: Janie's really good.
8: By the time Janie was born in 1990, the national campaign to end teen pregnancies was working. Births to unwed teenagers dropped dramatically. But overall fertility in the United States was holding steady at that magic replacement rate of 2 births per woman. Janie planned to have a lot more.
12: I always thought I would have 6 children. I loved growing up in a large family.
8: First, though, she wanted to get her nursing degree.
12: Especially seeing how my father passed away, if anything ever happened, I wanted to be able to provide for my family. Mm. And I didn't want to be dependent on someone else to provide.
8: It was during Janie's college years that the Great Recession hit, and the U.S. birth rate started the steady decline it's been on ever since. Janie was finished with school, working full-time, and had been married for a couple of years when she had her first baby. She was 27, which is the average age for a first-time mom in America today, but
12: I would have thought I would have had my first child way sooner.
13: What went into the decision to have the first child 2 years after your marriage?
12: So I changed jobs probably like 6 months after I got married due to location, and then ultimately maternity leave would not be provided for unless I worked there for a year. So we did more family planning because of my job.
13: Were there any other financial considerations?
12: Finances is a huge thing. You can't really live in a home now with just one income. And so ultimately, I think a lot of it becomes like you can't choose to have another one when someone's going to work to pay for the childcare, because that's so very much. It costs so much.
13: How have you managed to continue working while also having your children? And your husband has worked full-time throughout mm-hmm. that period?
12: I work every other weekend, and I work night shift. And then we have family that are close by that help us out as well.
11: The one thing that we haven't even talked about is the financial cost of having a child. If you do not have the insurance provided by a job or, you know, something, a lot of people will have to go on Medicaid or that kind of thing. And that can really affect, because if you're left with the burden of, you know, $20,000 or $30,000 or $50,000 just to have a child, it's overwhelming. You're not going to do that very often.
8: And then there's infertility. A growing percentage of women in the U.S. between the ages of 15 and 49 report difficulty becoming pregnant or carrying a pregnancy to live birth. Some of that is related to women waiting longer to have children in the first place. It took 4 years before Janie and her husband were able to have their second child, and they assumed that was it. But their youngest arrived 2 years later.
12: He's what we like to call our happy accident.
13: Okay. And at that point then, was it an intentional choice? We're done at three.
12: Yeah. I think a lot of peer pressure comes into it as well. I mean, at work, there are definitely comments about people who've had more than four children. They just...
13: This is even like in a
12: currently,
13: medical setting.
12: Yes,
13: among
12: yeah.
13: nurses.
12: Yes. There's still comments about like, oh my gosh, they keep popping them out. Like things like that. Yeah.
13: I'd love to hear from both of you because Melody, you deliver, you're still actively midwifing, right? I'm being a midwife, yes. What aspects of what women today are facing in these choices, what aspects do you empathize with in particular?
11: I understand that the desire to have a really nice house, clean atmosphere, you know, and that a lot of people stress over that. And if you stress over those little tiny things, it can be very difficult because, you know, you've got to go with the flow. The front room's not always going to have, you know, spick and span. It's going to have toys all over it sometimes. And there's going to be a pile of laundry. And could I have been on top of it a little bit more? Probably. But they got fed. We did have a clean house at times. I empathize with how hard it is to have a baby because sometimes just how difficult it is to have a baby makes the decision whether you have another one or not.
13: You mean physically?
11: Physically. Some women have very difficult labors, and that makes all the difference. One of my goals as being a midwife was to help ease people and help them so that there's ways that they can have easier births, and therefore they might have just one more child.
13: Thank you so much for sharing your insights.
12: Yes, thank you.
8: One of the most surprising things I learned about the fertility rate while working on this episode was this.
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8: Just to quickly recap the trajectory of America's fertility rate, if you look at a chart going back to the 1800s, it's basically a downhill ski slope with one big mogul in the 1950s, followed by another slight bump in the 80s and 90s, and then back down again to the lowest point it's ever been, 1.6 births per woman today. So let's dig a little deeper into what caused those two fertility bumps and what lessons we might learn.
5: The baby boom was actually the real anomaly.
8: This is Karen Benjamin-Guzzo.
5: I'm the director of the Carolina Population Center at the University of North Carolina at Chapel Hill, and I'm also a member of the sociology department.
8: It turns out that baby booms happened across Northern Europe and North America, basically all the winners of World War II after the war. Fertility in the U.S. shot up from 2 births per woman before the war to nearly 4 after, driven by a unique combination of government spending and public optimism, says Guzzo.
5: There were real investments made in suburbs, in healthcare, in education, in housing, in roads. Also, pretty restrictive gender roles. So women didn't go to college at high rates. And if they went to college, they were just going to get their MRS degree, find a spouse, ring by spring. And most women and men married young. We had the kind of jobs where if you were a man, you could work in your local factory. You could find a job in lots of places where you didn't need an extra degree. And then, time passed and we started to have the civil rights movement and the feminist movement. We also had the introduction of the birth control pill, and we had deindustrialization where a lot of those good factory jobs disappeared.
8: And the birth rate slid back down from nearly 4 births per woman to a new low of 1.7 in the 1970s. Then came that second smaller bump in the 80s and 90s driven by teen pregnancies, which wasn't the way U.S. policymakers wanted to boost fertility. So there was a big push to prevent those. And still, the fertility rate hung on at 2 births per woman well into the 2000s, which was good news.
5: But when the Great Recession hit, economic contraction really just sort of hit everybody.
8: Economic trouble always lowers the birth rate, but it usually rebounds when the economy recovers. Not this time. Guzzo says the Affordable Care Act, aka Obamacare, played a role here because it made long-acting reversible contraception more affordable and accessible.
5: And so what we've really seen over the past 15 years is a big increase in people using IUDs or using implants and things that are basically set it and forget it, which makes it a whole lot harder to have an unintended birth. It also, however, means that you have to decide to get pregnant and you have to say, now is a good time for me. And that's what I think has happened since the Great Recession is, we had an economic recovery in the Great Recession. So the stock market went back up and the GDP improved. But if you were a young adult, just finishing high school or just graduating college in 2010, you were going to face a very different platform, landscape, trajectory that made it much harder for you to decide, yes, now I'm ready to have a child. And so we have various polls that show that the ideal family size is still 2 kids, maybe even 3 kids. People still say they want to have children, but they're a little more ambivalent or conditional about it. They're like, yeah, I want to have kids if I have a good job, if I can find the right person, if I can afford to live, move out of this small apartment and get a nice house in a good school district.
8: Have the norms around what it takes to be a good parent changed?
5: Yeah, that's a great point. And I think I think the standards to be a good parent for middle class families, and actually I think across the income range have really ramped up in that you should be thoughtful, that you should not harshly discipline your kids, that you should enjoy spending time with them. One of my colleagues did a series of interviews with young adults, and that was something that came up a lot, was not that they were uninterested, but rather they thought about it a lot. They really were like, I shouldn't be a parent because my parents were really crappy to me, and I would like to break the cycle. And so until I feel like I have figured out how to deal with those things, I probably shouldn't. But it wasn't a rejection of parenthood. It counters this notion that young adults are just selfish and they want to sleep in and get avocado toast all the time. It's actually that they're really serious about it.
8: What, if anything, worries you about the conversation that we're having right now in America? And what is the conversation you'd like us to be having?
5: I have huge concerns, actually, about this conversation about raising birth rates. I mean, if we really wanted more births, we wouldn't be having, and more Americans, we wouldn't be having conversations about stripping birthright citizenship. So this isn't just about birth. This is about specific birth to specific people. There's a lot of tensions right now in you know, do we want to let single people have children? Do we want immigrants to have children? Do we want poor people to have children? You know, who should be having kids? And the work of child rearing in most industrialized countries is individual work. There's not a village for most people anymore. And so we're asking a lot of people, of women, to have births and shaming them for not having birth sometimes. And I think that's a real concern. So I'm agnostic to whether birth rates fall or rise or decline. I would like to see that people are able to have the families that they want. If they say they want to have two kids, I would like to see that happen. And then listening to what people say they need. They need childcare. They need a good income. They want to know that their jobs are safe. They can find a safe place to live that they can afford.
19: So, I mean, how much, for example, money would we need to give a couple or guarantee them kind of for the long haul in order for them to feel confident that they could pull this off and maybe be willing to have another kid?
5: Yeah, that's a good question. It would be a lot of, to be honest, it would be a lot of money.
19: More than the $1,000 investment account for babies included in the One Big Beautiful Bill Act, says Gezzo. More than the $5,000 baby bonus the Trump administration has proposed. And more accessible than the end of the year credit on their taxes that parents currently get, which the One Big Beautiful Bill Act bumped up to $2,200 max per kid.
5: So what's interesting is that during the pandemic, we had something called the American Rescue Plan, which gave families with children money every month. It was super simple. Like if you had a child, you got the money. It was paid every month. You didn't have to file taxes. The administrative burden was pretty low. And it reduced child poverty by like 50%.
19: Didn't encourage people to have more babies, though.
5: No, because it was short. It went away by 2022, by the end of 22. It was short. But it didn't, you know, it didn't discourage marriage. It didn't discourage, you know, employment. It was generally good for families. But then it went away, and that's what happens with every flip flops. The other thing I think we would need that would go a long way besides paid leave would actually be a robust and you know, publicly supported childcare system.
19: Subsidized childcare comes up over and over again in this conversation. And by the way, if you want more on why childcare in the U.S. is so expensive and hard to come by, we did a whole episode on that. We'll put a link to that in the show notes. But several nations in Northern Europe, notably France and Nordic countries, are famous for their family benefits like subsidized childcare and paid parental leave. And their fertility rates are the same or lower than America's. Gezzo, though, thinks that shouldn't dissuade us.
5: The fact that our birth rate is on par with some of these countries that have much more generous family support programs than we do suggests to me that if we had something like that, like really robust investments, that we might be able to tick up birth rates a little bit. Not huge, so we would maybe go from this 1.599 that we have to maybe 1.7, 1.8. But that's not negligible because that is, you know, hundreds of thousands of more births. But the other thing I would say is, programs like paid leave, but especially in terms of childcare, pay off in other ways. So even if they don't budge birth rates, if we're worried about not enough workers because too few people are being born, we can't afford really to have women unable to work. We need women to be working. We need mothers to be working. And most mothers do want to work at some point. Maybe they don't want to work full time or they don't want to work the first year. But we have a pretty, you know, you either are or aren't. It's actually kind of hard to find good part-time jobs or jobs that let you leave for a little bit and come back. The other thing is a robust childcare infrastructure, high-quality childcare is an early childhood investment. And we know from some of our evaluations of Head Start programs, which are childcare programs for low-income families, that they have pretty big return on investment. So if you get kids starting, you know, learning their ABCs early and you get them to start playing well with others and, you know, doing these things and you set them up for success in ways that they are ready when they hit kindergarten and they're ready early on. So, I mean, basically what I'm sort of suggesting is if we're going to have fewer births, making the births and the people that we have, you know, really investing in their human capital so they are the most productive possible future members of society is a good idea.
13: Karen Benjamin-Guzzo is a sociologist and director of the Carolina Population Center at the University of North Carolina. Professor Guzzo, thank you so much for your time today.
5: Thanks for having me. This was great.
19: It seems like a catch-22 that a country with a declining fertility rate needs more women in the workforce, but more women in the workforce means they're having fewer babies. Except that in Europe, the opposite has been true since the 1990s. The countries with the highest rate of women working also have the highest fertility rates. France spent most of the last 20 years as the poster child for this phenomenon.
20: Many scholars or politicians from other countries were coming to us asking for the French secret. The idea remained in France very strong that whatever your life, the state will help you if you have children.
19: Laurent Toulemont is a leading expert on fertility trends at the publicly funded French Institute for Demographic Studies.
20: In Paris, France.
19: Toulemont says that in the 1970s, France went all in on generous benefits to encourage women to have babies, regardless of their situation, married, single, rich, or poor.
20: And nobody would be blamed, for instance, for having too many children. If you cannot afford having too many children, the more children there are, the better. And work-life balance was here to allow women to have children, even if they wanted to work and if they went on working.
19: So the French government pays for 3 months of maternity leave, and that goes up to 6 months once a woman already has two kids at home.
20: This is a pronatalist, explicitly pronatalist policy to encourage people to go from two to three children.
19: The pronatalist policies also give fathers about a month of paid leave, and the first 4 days after the baby is born are mandatory.
20: For them to learn to take care of raising a very young child and to build a link between the father and the child. So this seems the most efficient way to have happy couples, happy families, and not too low fertility. Because women don't want to take the burden alone. So the idea is that fathers have to share the burden.
19: And parents can take up to 3 years of combined leave from work to care for their children while still protecting their careers. Childcare in France is heavily subsidized, and kids start all-day school at the age of three. French parents also don't have to worry about saving for college because most universities are free. Plus, the tax benefits of having children are substantial, and they improve with each additional child, all of which has combined to keep the fertility rate in France consistently at or above two births per woman.
20: So I would say that the main lesson is be very aggressive in terms of gender equality. So on the one hand, allowing women to go on working when they have children with childcare, education, and on the other hand, forcing men to take care of their children. So that's lesson number one. And lesson number two is being as inclusive as possible in terms of family policy.
19: But, and it's a big but, the fertility rate in France has recently dropped to just below 1.6 births per woman. That's the same as the United States, even though France spends 3.5% of its GDP on family policies, and we spend only 1.5%. Toulemont blames shifting norms primarily.
20: The ideal family size, it used to be two or three, now it is more two. If you want to travel or if you are afraid of the global warming, for instance, there are people who say that they can imagine their life as an adult without having children.
19: But Toulemont thinks cutting family support benefits would be a mistake.
20: You won't have children because the state asks for children. You will have children because you are confident in the support of the state on the long term.
19: Laurent Toulemont is a leading population expert at the French Institute for Demographic Studies in Paris.
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19: Coming up next on the show, one mother's decision to have just one kid, and a leading pronatalist addresses critics of the push to boost fertility. I'm Julie Rose. 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
24: My name is Mara Gordon. I'm a family doctor. I write the Substack called Your Doctor Friend, and I live in Philadelphia. I have one child. He just turned 4 last month, and he's the best. My spouse and I came to the decision sort of over time that we were going to be a one-child family.
13: What went into that decision?
24: I mean, it's so complicated, right? And this is so personal. So I think I want to say from the outset that I genuinely, in my heart of hearts, don't judge anybody else for their decisions. But for our family, it felt like a way for my husband and I to sort of maintain our identities, sort of beyond being parents, but also embrace the new identity of becoming a parent. And so that there's one of us always available to do childcare if the other person has other things that we want to do, right? Whether that's work, whether it's social, whether it's hobbies, whether it's reading, you know, that it sort of gives us a little bit of breathing room to feel like full selves sort of outside of our roles as parents. And yet, we are parents, right? And it's such a fulfilling part of my life. And I'm so grateful for my son. So it sort of allows us to have it all, as they say.
13: Do you think that it's a problem that women are having fewer children in America? Would you like to see us trying to encourage women to have more babies?
24: Absolutely not. I think women should do whatever they want to do. And I think they should be fully supported in whatever those choices are. You know, as a primary care doctor, I work in a low-income community of color, and I have been really humbled to learn about a feminist philosophy called reproductive justice. It basically says you have the right to have children, the right to not have children, and the right to parent children in a safe and healthy environment. And learning about this has helped me realize that, like, the framework that I grew up with and the norms that I grew up with around what it meant to be ready to have a family are really specific to, like, the culture that I grew up in, which was there's no question that you're going to college. You know, everyone in the family is a doctor. Like, I never questioned if I would go to college. I just assumed I would, right? And that's not a privilege that many of my patients have. And I think learning about reproductive justice has given me so much empathy for, you know, like, for me, I felt like I needed to be in a stable partnership before I could become a parent, right? And many of my patients actually don't live with the parents of their children. They live in matriarchal households, and they say, hey, I'd rather become a mom young because my mom is in great physical health. She can help parent the baby. We live in this sort of matriarchal household instead of in a two-parent, like, nuclear family style living arrangement. And I have to say, you know, there's a lot of advantages to that approach. My goal as a doctor is to sort of give people the tools that they need to feel like they're making the decisions they want to make, right? So if that means contraception, it means access to contraception. If it means abortion, it means access to abortion. And if it means, you know, being a mom at 19, if they feel ready, like, that's great, right? Like, how do we get you set up so that you have a healthy pregnancy, so that you have the resources that you need to be the parent that you want to be?
13: Why does access to abortion need to be part of that?
24: Because not all pregnancies are healthy. And people don't want to become parents if they're afraid that they're going to have a miscarriage and they're going to bleed out in a Texas emergency room because the doctors are afraid they'll be slapped with felony charges for helping somebody not hemorrhage to death from a miscarriage, right? That when abortion is illegal, pregnancy is less safe for all of us. And so without safe and legal abortion, becoming pregnant is quite dangerous. And safe pregnancies are imperative for, you know, allowing people to have as many babies as they want to have.
13: Is there anything that could have been in place that would have encouraged you to have more than one?
24: Well, I can say for certain that the Trump administration's attempts are wildly out of touch with most women's lives in 2025 in the United States. In fact, I find them quite offensive and misogynistic.
13: In terms of?
24: Just the sort of trad wife, like promoting like women should be staying home, women should not have careers outside of the home.
13: I mean, the policies that they've bantered about and in some cases begun to try to implement, right? So a payment, you know, maybe $3,000,
24: yeah.
13: Upping the child tax credit.
24: It's a change. It's like a drop in the bucket. Do you know how much childcare costs?
13: Okay.
24: Yeah. I mean, it just feels like a slap in the face. Like it's so silly. And I just can't buy this sort of like hand-wringing about the birth rate. Like it just feels so reactionary. Like these old men want to go back to a vision of life that never truly existed, right? This sort of fictionalized, make America great again. And it's rooted in misogyny. It's rooted in racism. And it's not the future I want for my child.
13: Mara Gordon is a family doctor in Camden, New Jersey. She writes the Substack called Your Doctor Friend. If you pull up any story online right now about this issue of declining fertility in America, you are likely to see Lyman Stone quoted. He's a leading voice in pronatalist policy. He's director of the Pronatalism Initiative
0: at the Institute for Family Studies. Just generally, I'm a demographer who specializes in fertility and family formation.
13: To say that he is frustrated with how pronatalism is portrayed by its critics in this current debate is an understatement.
0: Yeah, I'm aware that there are people on the left who are desperate to see conservatives as always being ist against some group, race, sex, whatever. Look, there are people who only want white babies to be born. 100%. They're not pronatalists, okay? When I go out and advocate for a bigger child tax credit, those people show up in my mentions being like, no, we should never increase the child tax credit. That'll support black babies. And guess what? They don't even identify as pronatalists.
13: So as a pronatalist, then, what? Maybe you could define for me what pronatalism is, what you stand for, then, if you could summarize that.
0: Yeah, so, I mean, at its base, pronatal just means more births. So if you're someone who thinks that it would, for some reason, on the whole, just be good if there were more babies, then you're a pronatalist, okay? I mean, in terms of what people who identify with pronatalism espouse, there's a lot of variety. You get people who espouse very strange and extreme positions, and in others. And for me, what I mean by pronatalism is simply people who believe that low birth rates are enough of a problem that government should take some kind of action to enable people to have more births. We have decades of good, high-quality surveys that ask people how many kids they want to have. And we see very clearly Americans still want, you know, anywhere from 2 to 2.5 kids. If we live in a society where people who want 2 kids systematically fail to achieve that, that's a bad thing.
13: What if they're low income? And so some of what they'll be relying on to raise those children may be government support programs. Do we still want to encourage births at that level?
0: I mean, what I just said is that I think that government should increase its supports to help people have kids. So I am not opposed to people being reliant on government support. In fact, I've very publicly called for expanding the refundability and size of things like the child tax credit. So, empirically speaking, if everyone in the country had the number of children they want to have, a lot of the births that would happen, a disproportionate share of the births that would happen would be to lower income Hispanic women. I don't see a problem with that. Like, cool, they I want to have babies, and the babies are going to be Americans. I'm very in favor of that. Now, in practice, the people who actually have the very biggest gaps between their desired and actual fertility, if you really want to get into the weeds, are like highly educated women.
13: In terms of what they want versus what they're actually having.
0: Yeah. But at the end of the day, I mean, look, you're not going to like write a policy aimed at like white women with graduate degrees. Like that's, no one's doing that. No one's proposing that. Mm-hmm. Actually, the only people who kind of do propose that are the people who favor like really generous childcare supports, because like Hispanic families tend to prefer not to use public childcare for a variety of reasons. Immigrant families in general, actually, whereas highly educated families, white families, make way heavier use of childcare programs. So like, oddly enough, these like kind of liberal coded childcare subsidies are policies that are what you would do if you wanted to only encourage fertility among upper class white families.
13: Lyman Stone says he would like to see the United States spending 5 to 10 times what we currently spend on family benefits. But rather than focus specifically on getting more births, Stone thinks we'd get more bang for our buck encouraging more marriage.
0: People are not marrying as young or at all as they were in the past. And what we can see over the last 15 years is that the birth rates of married women have not declined a lot. Just married people continue to kind of crank out babies more or less the way they have for 50 years, actually. Mm-hmm. Unmarried people have seen a fertility decline, which is partly improved contraceptives, so like long-acting reversible contraceptives. But the biggest factor is just that there's so many more unmarried people. Okay? Like, reproductive age people, men and women, are just far more likely to be unmarried at any given age than they were in the past.
13: So is it an economic problem then? Are people not marrying because, I mean, we all know what happened in 2007 to 2010, right? The Great Recession.
0: So there's definitely an economic component, particularly related to housing. We literally don't have enough houses of the kinds people want to raise families in for all the people who would want to raise families in them. Like starter homes on small lots, you know, a 3-bedroom on, you know, a 12th of an acre lot. And we just don't build them anymore. And there's mostly regulatory reasons for that. Actually, most of the work we're doing at the Pronatalism Initiative right now is on housing policy.
13: So you think that there are couples out there who are like, we're just not going to have a second kid because we can't afford a house that feels comfortable with that extra kid?
0: I know for a fact that there are millions of those couples because I run regular surveys where we ask people, what are the concerns shaping your decisions right now about having another kid? And a lot of people say housing. There's also a non-economic factor. It does seem like cross-sex relations are breaking down. Young men and young women live in increasingly different worlds, probably thanks to essentially the internet, social media. There's growing sort of social withdrawal by young men. We see that increasingly they are politically at odds with each other. They vote for different parties. All these things mean that a given person is just a lot less likely to find a mate that is agreeable to them.
13: How does the government encourage marriage? What would those policies look like? And how is that different from encouraging births?
0: So when you find yourself in a hole, stop digging. Right now we have marriage penalties for an enormous range of means-tested programs. Okay, so the earned income tax credit. If two working-class people get married, they will have a lower earned income tax credit benefit than if they stay single. This is true for temporary assistance for needy families, Section 8 housing, CHIP, Medicaid. Basically, every means-tested program punishes working-class people for getting married. And we know from cases where like the eligibility rules changes or the benefit values change or something that marriage rates respond to these penalties. When you give people bigger marriage penalties, they don't marry as much.
13: What about access to reproductive assistance? Do you see that as playing a significant role here? So IVF, fertility treatments?
0: As far as IVF goes, no, I don't. And the reason for that is it's not an ethical question. It's that we have 5 or 6 studied cases now where like countries shifted the cost of IVF, like a state added it as an insurance mandate, or a country started including it in their like public healthcare program. And what we see is that when places do this, it has no effect on fertility. It does increase the rate at which older women have first births, but it causes the rate at which younger women have first births to decline even more rapidly. So what's going on here is actually really simple. As people become more reliant on IVF in expectation, that is when they say, oh yeah, IVF will be there when I need it, they kick the can down the road. It's that simple. And when they, if they have the first birth later in life, then they are less likely to have the second or the third. I will say there's a lot to be done on treating diseases that cause subfecundity or infecundity. The best cutting edge treatments for endometriosis are usually not covered by insurance. PCOS is pretty obviously at this point not just one disease. It's clearly a cluster of different conditions that we don't understand very well. Recurrent miscarriage. We have drugs that we think could do a lot to reduce recurrent miscarriage that are still not standard of care. They're not even new drugs. They're generics. They're available. Improved reproductive medicine. Yeah, we could probably add a lot of babies that way. And it's actually not that expensive.
13: One of the fears that some people have about the government trying to encourage more births is that that would mean less access to contraception and also less access to abortion, which an argument that I've heard made is that, and this is rather counterintuitive, having access to abortion care means that can mean that a woman is willing to take on the significant health risk of becoming pregnant because she knows that she has confidence that if she were to have a catastrophic miscarriage or some sort of major health problem, that there would be the care often considered an abortion that would end that risk for her. How do you respond to some of those concerns?
0: Yeah, the research on abortion, especially since Dobbs, where we have states that banned abortion, so we can see what happened, is that banning abortion doesn't add a lot to fertility. It might add a little bit, but not a lot. In general, I think if you want to have abortion be legal, your argument should not be its effects on fertility. If you want abortion to be illegal, your argument really shouldn't be its effects on fertility. Like, abortion and contraception, like, they may be important ethical issues for lots of people. I mean, I care a lot about abortion on an ethical front, okay? But like, on the question of prenatal policy, like, what will get you more births? These are just like, they're not on the radar.
13: I think kind of tying all of those pieces together, I guess there's, you know, when you think about the history of births in the fertility rate in the United States, and we saw this big drop off when women became empowered in new ways to be able to go to, you know, to, they began working, they had control over their reproduction when the pill became available. So is it possible to encourage more babies, encourage more marriage, and also empower women to work as much as they'd like to work, to have the jobs that they want to have, or to not work if they don't want to work, have control over their bodies and their fertility?
0: There's no tension here. So think of it this way. Does it empower women to tell them that if you marry the father of your child, we will take away your child's health insurance? That is what we do with CHIP because of income eligibility rules and all that. There are a lot of women that if they marry the father of their child, their kid loses health insurance. Does that empower women? No, it doesn't. This is penalizing them for something that for some of them they might want. Does it threaten the empowerment of women to make the child tax credit twice as big? No. Does it threaten women's empowerment to abolish minimum lot size rules so that starter homes can be built? How does that threaten women's empowerment? Like, none of the things proposed as prenatal policy in the U.S. are any threat to women's empowerment. The reason it is brought up is pure political fear-mongering. And yes, I acknowledge people are afraid of this because fear-mongering works.
13: Yeah, because the concern is, well, they haven't said it out loud, but they really do want to draw back, you know, roll back access to contraception because they've already rolled back access to abortion.
0: Yeah. And you know what? I'm sure that there are some people who.
3: Season as well.
4: You work so hard to get where you're at. You've done your part.
3: How do we go through this again? We thought we had made it past what we needed to, but now we're adding another trial on top of everything that we've already been through. What do we do from here?
13: Let's get more women to stay home from work. To have, like, we want fewer women in the workplace. And yeah, look, so we're rolling back DEI.
0: It's a tragedy if women are out of the workforce because they face discrimination. That is a bad thing. It is not a tragedy if women are out of the workforce because they wanted to stay home and raise children who are going to be productive members of society. That's not a tragedy. And I think that this is actually a really fundamental thing. We have to, like, this basic, like, Cairo Declaration of Reproductive Justice, okay? If people want to have kids, they have a right to have them. It is anti-feminist to oppose them actually having them. Like, almost every country in the world signed on the dotted line that they agree with this statement, okay? Okay.

0: that women do at home isn't work. Just this week, there was huge news because Medicare pays literally millions of Americans to stay home and take care of their elders and make sure they get to their doctor appointments, okay? And you know what? I don't think that's a bad thing. Why don't we pay parents to do that?
1: Lyman Stone, thank you very much for your time today. I really appreciate it.
0: My pleasure.
1: Lyman Stone is director of the Pronatalism Initiative at the Institute for Family Studies, which is a think tank that promotes marriage, family life, and child welfare. So I was really surprised to hear both Lyman Stone, a conservative pronatalist, and Mara Gordon, the family doctor who's very critical of pronatalism, cite reproductive justice as an important framework. The idea that we should protect the right to have kids or not have kids and to raise them in a safe, healthy environment. I was not expecting that bit of common ground, but we actually heard versions of it in every conversation we did for this episode. So what's your view? Is there any government policy or social norm that would have changed the choices you've made about having children? Email topofmind@byu.edu to continue the conversation. I would love to hear from you. And make sure to subscribe to Top of Mind on your podcast app so you don't miss an episode. And if you wouldn't mind leaving us a good review, that'll help other people find the show. 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Today's episode was produced by Abby Karras and me, with help from Isabella Sosa, Samuel Benson, and Sam Payne. Special thanks to Top of Mind listener Heidi Thorpe, who helped inspire this episode and introduced us to Janie and Melody. Our audio engineer is Hayden Thompson. I'm Julie Rose. We'll talk soon.

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3: Oh, get your pitchforks ready. ESPN has the gall to drop BYU 7 spots in their new power poll. So are we really ready to riot? Former BYU quarterback Jaren Hall joins us to discuss his takeaways from game number one for BYU and why this Arizona matchup is very interesting.
4: Cougs drop a spot in the AP poll. What are our biggest thoughts on the Cougars, the Big 12, and the poll reaction at large? And I reveal my King of the 12 rankings. Did L.J. Martin stay atop the list? And did Bear Mockmeyer make the top five?
3: Welcome to BYU Sports Nation, presented by the BYU Store, official outfitter of BYU fans everywhere. My name is Spencer Linton, alongside a man whose name is Jerem Jordan. It is Wednesday, September 9th, or as Jerem may like to call it, Seahawks opening day in the NFL.
4: What a weird Wednesday game day for the opening of the NFL. But cannot wait. Seahawks, we're going to drop a banner tonight at Lumen Field against the Patriots. Only the third time that the Super Bowl champs have rematched in the next game to start the NFL season. So that's going to be a ton of fun. So looking forward to that tonight. And excited the NFL's back, man.
3: I think that the vibes at Lumen Field will be, one, immaculate, and two, probably more celebratory for Seahawks fans than when I was there in July watching Team USA against Belgium.
4: Lose to Belgium. That was not as fun. Yeah, yeah, it'll be a ton of fun. I'm glad they're kind of just doing this weird Wednesday thing. It's kind of nice just to break up the week. And, yeah, it's good. We have Niners-Rams coming up Friday.
3: That'll football be awesome. Every day for the remainder of this week. We're getting close to the point where it's only Tuesdays off, right?
4: Yes, and then the Mac will give us something, and the Mac almost gave us something over the weekend with Western Michigan.

0: Michigan.
1: Yes, then it's football every night.
2: Which, by the way, we need to ask Trayson Borgay how he feels about the Broncos losing that one. Because he used to quarterback Western Michigan. That hit me this morning. By the way,
0: should ask him about the famous Idaho Potato Bowl where Zach Wilson went perfect against Western Michigan.
2: That too. Trayson Borgay was on the coach show last night, and they did the segment called Catch Me If You Can. And they would silhouette a receiver, and he had to guess who it was. He was a perfect 10 for 10.
0: He knows his guys.
2: And he knew the route concepts. He knew the games. He knew the plays. It was incredible. Like, he even knew a Cody Epps play from 22 before he was here. Like, that was crazy.
0: Wow.
2: I was very impressed by Trayson Borgay. Go check out the Satake Show if you want.
0: Well done, Trayson. And with his camp insider reports, once the guy's done playing football, whenever that is, he may have a path to do something else.
2: Kalani Satake said he is a future donor to the football program. He thinks he's going to make some coin. That's awesome.
0: All rise and shout for Trayson's money and for what's trending.
3: If you're Kalani Satake, the head coach of BYU, you couldn't imagine a better start to the season.
4: Schmidt elevates!
5: Speed, speed, speed for days.
6: You know what? BYU's got the talent and the depth. If they execute, they can hang with that football team.
0: Oh, let's get right into it, shall we? Some of you, many of you probably, based on the report from ESPN yesterday and their week one power poll, not feeling great about what the pollsters did with BYU. Granted, it's just ESPN people. This is not a metric that the College Football Playoff Committee per se is using. No. But still, when you watch BYU go from number 6 in the initial ESPN power poll to number 13, makes you go, well, why? What did BYU do or not do against Utah Tech in a 63-7 win for the college football writers to say they need to drop 7 spots? Well, college football writer Kyle Bonagura wrote in the article, how much can you really take from the 63-7 win against Utah Tech? BYU is a team with playoff expectations, and a matchup with an FCS opponent should be over a few snaps after it starts, as was the case here. The Cougars led 42-0 at the half, and 11 different players carried the ball. Jerem, there's nothing in there that would suggest BYU did something to drop 7 spots, yet they did. So, are you ready to grab your pitchfork and go after this poll? Are you outraged, or do you not really care and ESPN got it right?
2: I don't even know where to get a pitchfork, I'll be honest. I don't think they have that at Home Depot. Maybe they do. I haven't checked. But, no, I don't care. It's not a big deal. It's just a writer, a couple writers, power rankings on ESPN, opinion. It's okay. Not a big deal. I'm not super riled up about this. Is it annoying? Sure, but there's a lot to be annoyed about. You could spend all day just being annoyed if you wanted. That's a choice. So, no, it's okay. Is it weird? Sure, but am I overly bothered emotionally about it? No.
0: Let's be real. Once these writers see the AP poll come out, there may be in their minds some course correcting. And I don't think they'd admit it, but the number 6 preseason ranking for BYU was well before the consensus of voters in the AP poll decided to put BYU at number 14 in a tie with USC. Like, we saw number 6. I remember you and I were doing the show. We saw number 6 and thought, whoa, that's the highest we have seen any power poll place BYU.
2: I think CBS Sports, somebody had them at 6 as well. But, yeah, that was too high, in fact. Like, BYU's good. They weren't number 6 preseason to me.
0: I just think that because they saw the consensus of what all of the media who have votes in the AP poll thought, that BYU's number 14, this is a course correction. And they'll say, well, maybe we were a little too ambitious on BYU, and let's go with what the general media is saying, which is BYU somewhere between 13 and 15. I think that is what has happened here, because there was some blowback when BYU was put at number 6. Like, in the comments, like, what, BYU at 6? They're not even going to win the Big 12. Probably Texas Tech fans and some other fans, Utah fans, saying
2: that's what they
0: BYU
2: sound like
0: is
2: to
0: too
2: me.
0: High,
2: yeah.
0: Right?
2: Yeah.
0: Just a course correction for me. So it is a little weird that a team like Alabama can essentially do the same thing as BYU, beat up on a team they should beat up on.
2: 48-10 over East Carolina.
0: At home, and then
2: BYU beat East Carolina last year, too, by the way.
0: Indeed. At East Carolina.
2: Mm-hmm.
0: It was a good road win.
2: Yeah.
0: But they're just treated differently. That should surprise nobody.
2: Yeah.
0: Like we live in that world. We're used to that. We're almost numb to it.
2: Yeah.
0: Like we've been calloused.
2: Yeah.
0: And so maybe that's why I don't care as much.
2: If Forrest Gump had played for BYU, I think that would have been different.
0: Run, Forrest, run.
2: Run, Forrest.
0: Now it's run, legend, run.
2: Crimson Tide, yeah. Is Nick Saban walking through that door? Is Kalani doing All-State commercials? Dion is. Doesn't help Colorado.
0: You put out your own top 25 yesterday on social media.
2: Which I had a gross error in there, by the way. I should have Michigan now. That was
0: okay. Yeah. You have BYU at number 12. So you are not far off from where this ESPN power ranking has BYU.
2: Where do you feel like BYU should be?
0: Somewhere between 12 and 14. I don't think this is inaccurate.
2: Yeah, I agree.
0: The weirdness is just, why did you put him at 6 in the first place then? Like, you either buy into him and believe in him or you don't.
2: Yeah, it feels weird. But, again, it's just one person saying one thing. The only time I really take that as credible is Moses and Joseph Smith. But if it's the ESPN power ranking, whatever. It's okay. There's a lot of different sources here, right? A lot of witnesses, if you will. And BYU typically in everything, and like SP Plus, they're at 18, you know, which that's metric based and so on and so forth. All good. You know, it's a Wednesday. We're scrapping for something interesting, so we're going to get riled up over an ESPN power poll.
0: BYU has a chance to prove something on Saturday.
2: It's early. It's the middle of the week, and, you know, what's interesting? This, I guess.
0: For those counting actual votes in the AP poll, which we'll talk about in a moment, Arizona is 4 spots out. This is one of the best games of the college football weekend in week 2. But before we get to more on that, we want to ask our question of the day, which centers on what we were just talking about. BYU drops 7 spots in the ESPN College Football Power Poll. Started at 6 in the preseason, now they're 13. Are you outraged by this, or did ESPN get it right? Outraged is such a strong word. It's
2: very, yeah. That's 2 days in a row. We're like, you know, whipping up the fandom into a frenzy here.
0: Listen, Justice Chatham at Camp Kalani 11 brings up a great point. At least BYU didn't fall as far as Michigan. But seriously, where's the respect? ESPN wrote, quote, how much can you really take from a 63-7 win against Utah Tech? This is just more fuel for Saturday's game. I think it's more fuel for fans. I don't think the players care about this. I think the players do care about what Arizona's players are saying, however.
2: Yeah. I think there'll be a counter emotionally, as we talked about yesterday. Ojo Henry says, meh, it's a long season, just went out.
0: Yep.
2: Just went out. Okay, yeah.
0: Just keep winning.
2: I would say just keep winning. BYU back-to-back seasons, though, has started 9-0. I mean, it's been awesome, so let's hope BYU can keep that going.
0: And when was the last time BYU started seasons consecutively 9-0? I don't think they've ever done that, have they? I can't recall the time that BYU has ever, in back-to-back seasons, started.
2: How did we not talk about that last year? Yeah, I don't think that's happened either.
0: Because you think about the incredible stretch between 83 and 85. They started 0-1 in 83.
2: Yeah. And then 85, they lost 3 games.
0: Exactly.
2: It's pretty notable.
0: Unprecedented territory.
2: Power League.
0: Yeah.
2: It's a new era.
0: At Eakins Danny
2: Not
0: says,
2: the, magazine.
0: The national media will do national media things. Cougar Nation has experienced this ever since I've been alive. The system has been rigged against us since the impossible happened back in 1984. As Kalani has said multiple times, we have to leave no doubt.
2: Yeah. And, you know, if BYU had won 90-0, then maybe, who cares?
0: Maybe they're number 12 instead of number 13.
2: In a power ranking, this does not matter. It just doesn't matter. If it had happened in the AP poll, now I'm riled up.
0: Yeah,
2: that's
0: weird.
2: Different.
0: That's weird.
2: Yeah.
0: Weigh in on X, Facebook, and Instagram to join that conversation.
2: Speaking of, so BYU drops from 14 to 15 following the win over Utah Tech. We both said this is where we thought they would be.
0: Listen, USC has played 2 games and looked convincing in both of them against G6 opponents.
2: Fresno State.
0: Yeah, they shut out Fresno State.
2: Are they both in the Pac-12? I lose track. I do not know if they're both in the Pac-12 or the Mountain West. I have no clue.
0: Like, what has USC earned?
2: I know that the Pac-12 has all teams that have state in their name, though. I know
0: all
2: that.
0: Of them?
2: Yes.
0: Wow.
2: Isn't that weird?
0: That is weird.
2: Pac-12 state.
0: I think we need to refer to it as that now.
2: Yeah, so not a big, I guess, reaction there, Spence, at 15. Certainly BYU has a chance to climb should they beat Arizona, but it depends what happens around them. So give me some reaction of the other Big 12 teams and Notre Dame, because Notre Dame is at 3, Tech is at 12, Utah's at 20, Houston's at 22, and then Arizona, as you mentioned, Colorado, ASU, all receiving votes. Colorado receiving votes? That's weird. Someone gave them
0: Colorado?
2: A vote. Someone gave them a 25th place vote, one person. person.
1: Who voted for Colorado? Is it Georgia Tech's head coach? Does he want to feel better about losing that game?
2: This is the people. This is not the coach's fault.
1: It's not the coach's fault.
2: Yeah, this is
1: true.
2: The writer.
1: What writer thinks Colorado is the top 25?
2: This is public information. We can find it.
1: You're right. We can. They send out every ballot.
2: Notre Dame at 3, though, is the interesting one because we're all eyeing October 17th. Like, could Notre Dame somehow be the number one team in the country? Yes. Like, at Ohio State, Texas, whoever wins that probably is in a great spot. Obviously, Ohio State, kind of the preseason number one here. Notre Dame could be number one when they come to Provo. They're in position to climb.
1: I hope they keep winning, and that will
2: be displayed
1: when we talk about the Rootables later this week.
2: Yep.
1: I know some BYU fans are like, well, why do we want Notre Dame to win? You want them to be at the peak of their powers when they get to Provo.
2: Rice, Michigan State, Purdue, UNC, Stanford. They will be 6-0 when they come
1: and
2: to Provo.
1: And maybe number two.
2: Guaranteed.
1: Maybe number two.
2: Is Ohio State going to stumble at all?
1: Against Texas this week, potentially.
2: Yeah. Because it's at Texas.
1: Yes.
2: Kent State, Illinois, Iowa's tricky, Maryland, Indiana on October 17th, the same day.
1: What a loaded day.
2: Game day had a chance to be here, and then you look at the other games that day,
1: no way.
2: You're like, there's no way. Like, Ohio State, Indiana is 1-5, TBD Texas result, right? But, yeah, it's interesting. And a couple of teams moved up or whatever. It was funny talking to Sean O'Connell on ESPN 700 yesterday, home of the Utes. I always talk about BYU on the home of the Utes, which is kind of fun. He said, the AP poll has definitively told us that BYU's win was not as good as Utah's because BYU dropped and Utah moved up. I was like, I know you're sarcastic.
1: Classic
2: right
1: now. Rivalry banter.
2: Good.
1: Michigan dropping entirely out of the poll.
2: Agree with that completely.
1: Should and will take the headline here from yesterday's reveal.
2: And I should have had them out of my top 25. That was a mistake that I left them in. I admit it.
1: Dropping all the way from right behind BYU, by the way. They were number 16.
2: Yeah.
1: I mean, that is a precipitous fall.
2: If you lose for, 4 minutes to Western Michigan, you lose. I know they won. But
1: Jeff Sagarin of the Sagarin Ratings thinks that it was a loss. He literally has ruled Western Michigan the winner in that game in his rating system.
2: That's very interesting. Do we feel like BYU is going to have an opportunity to climb much before Notre Dame, Spence? Because I don't know that there's a ton of tough non-conference games or even early conference games. Like USC eventually will play Oregon and Ohio State in the Coliseum.
1: Yeah.
2: But Alabama, Oklahoma, Michigan this week. Oklahoma's probably going to smash Michigan.
1: BYU fans actually are rooting hard for Michigan to take care of business on their home field against Oklahoma.
2: So that BYU can go up.
1: Probably not going to happen.
2: Should they beat Arizona, right?
1: But, BYU fans are Michigan fans this week if you want to think about how to push BYU up those rankings.
2: I agree. Texas Tech plays Houston in a couple weeks. That'll be a big barometer game because some people think Houston is the third best team in the league. And if they can beat Texas Tech, that's a massive kind of opening salvo in Big 12 play. So we'll see, man. That's going to be very interesting. Hema Hamuli texting us. David Jablonski put Colorado at 23.
1: In the world?
2: That's weird. Jablonski, like the guy that did the music for the first Transformers music movie? What happened
1: there? I have no idea. That's a random poll.
2: That is a random. You know me, though. So there's early in the season, there's not a ton of opportunities here. But before Notre Dame, like BYU is going to play Arizona. They're going to play TCU, which we thought was a massive game. It is because it's a Big 12 game.
1: It's still weird.
2: But
1: it's tricky. It's conference weekend. What is TCU by then?
2: Yes.
1: They're back home. They're not Ireland. They're not fighting in the locker room.
2: Have they?
1: There's not a potential pending lawsuit there.
2: This might make them fight more. Losing USC would make me fight somebody. Jeez.
1: What is TCU by the time BYU gets there? The Cougars do have the benefit of sitting back and watching some other carnage unfold on September 26th. There are some big games that weekend, which should feature ranked-on-ranked matchups. I'll give you a few. I'm not going to give you the full list of the rootables, but there should be enough opportunities for ranked teams to lose above BYU this week. I am actually of the opinion that Ohio State should beat number 5 Texas, and BYU fans are hoping that it's handily. Go in there, win convincingly, and then we'll see what the voters do with Texas losing to
2: drop them 3 or 4.
1: Yeah, yes. Arizona State, I know it's tough to root for the Cactus Utes. They're at number 8, Texas A&M. Like, go Big 12 and
2: go Big 12.
1: Knock Texas A&M down.
2: Go Big 12. Oklahoma State, Oregon this week. Oklahoma State's going to get run.
1: Yes, but still, you root for Oklahoma State.
2: Utah's going to beat Arkansas. Arkansas is the worst SEC team, I think.
1: Number 13, Alabama at Kentucky is very interesting.
2: Yeah.
1: Kentucky's a better football program.
2: Yep. Like
1: they're in a better place than they have been consistently in a long time. Alabama's on the road there. Yeah. Alabama's number 13.
2: Yeah.
1: So go Kentucky.
2: New head coach Will Stein, right, coming over. And he said preseason at SEC Media Days, people said, why do you think you're going to be better? He goes, because of me.
1: Well, there you go. I do remember that soundbite.
2: He's like,
1: frankly, well, because I'm here. That's why I think we will be better.
2: Because of your boy.
1: Every coach should say that. You should feel that way. I'm glad that he voiced
2: just
1: that.
2: Just no one said it out loud like that.
1: I love it. I love that confidence. Yeah. But to your initial question about can BYU do much? Yeah, obviously you can take care of business against teams you should. Arizona is going to be the most quality win that BYU has on the schedule before they get to this huge showdown with Notre Dame. Better take care of business this weekend, get on a roll, and then hope for some carnage up above so that it is an all top 10 matchup when Notre Dame is in Provo.
2: Let's do it.
1: It's time to pick up the tempo as we move in to the hurry up drill. Start us off, Jerem.
2: NFL starts today. The world champion Seattle Seahawks taking on the New England Patriots. Which BYU Cougar will have the best season in the pros this year?
1: I do love a healthy Fred Warner, my friend. And the Puka Nacua situation is interesting. Like, I know there's been a lot of off-season drama around him. But frankly,
2: on the field, there's never been an issue.
1: When he is in his safe space, the football field, it's hard to argue there's a better receiver in the game right now. So I probably am leaning towards Puka
2: Nacua. JSN won Offensive Player of the Year, so Puka's right there, right? I think it will be Fred Warner. I think he's going to have a monster year. He's healthy. Puka could be that guy, too. It's down to those two guys for sure.
1: Okay. It's a good problem for former BYU guys when you have Fred Warner and Puka Nacua in your lineup.
2: It's too bad for these guys. They're going to take second and third in the NFC West.
1: We shall see. The Arizona Cardinals have listed
2: speaking of the fourth team in the NFC West.
1: Former BYU running back Tyler Allgeier as RB1 for week one against the Chargers. Jeremiah Love is dealing with a little bit of an injury. Your thoughts on Tyler Allgeier getting the starting spot for week one?
2: That must be ankle-induced because that's very surprising. Good for Tyler. He's ready to go. He's healthy. He's going to produce if he's the guy getting the ball. They drafted Jeremiah Love, you know, super high with the third pick. So, yeah, excited to see Tyler with the Cardinals. And, you know, as soon as Jeremiah Love's healthy, he's probably getting most of the main carries there.
1: I wish that Arizona were a better football team so that Tyler could be the guy on a more formidable squad, but that's just not the case.
2: Yep.
1: The Cardinals are just not a good football team right now, but we love Tyler, and I hope he gets a ton of opportunities to go and showcase himself for the next 2 years over a nice contract for him.
2: 8 of 12 ESPN college football writers have BYU making the college football playoff after week.
1: Okay.
2: Despite dropping in the power rate. Both Kyle Bonagura and Mark Schlabaugh project the Cougars' opening round game to be against LSU. Would you take that right now? Because one of them has home game BYU, 6-11, I think, and the other is in Baton Rouge.
1: Would I take it right now? 1,000,000,000%. Yes! BYU's in the playoff!
2: I don't think he can get much better than the idea of BYU hosting a college football playoff game as a 6-8.
1: I would take it on the road in Baton Rouge. Don't care.
2: I don't care.
1: Get either. In the playoff.
2: I don't care either. But if you're telling me BYU can host a college football playoff game...
1: Incredible.
2: I mean, come on.
1: Yeah, we're all taking that right now.
2: Yeah.
1: Can I buy my ticket, please? Arizona State head coach Kenny Dillingham is back in the news again. He was asked about his reaction to the Western Michigan-Michigan game, and then it turned into this fun exchange.
4: What was your reaction when, after Morgan State, you know, you opened your phone and you saw what happened in that Michigan game?
7: That was about it. That was literally my reaction was, I've been there, done that, been on the other side of it, and yeah. You know, it's a crazy, crazy feeling to be on the flip side of it. It's something you can't process. I will say their staff handled it way better than I did, to say the least. And if you have any concerns over that, ask any BYU fan. They will make sure to make it perfectly clear how they feel about that situation. But they handled it way better than me, and I handled it in my setting. But It is a crazy thing to be a part of. I can tell you that. It is wild.
1: I do appreciate Kenny Dillingham and how real he keeps things.
2: Yes. Was he a wild, crazy person?
1: Yes.
2: At the end of that game?
1: He said.
2: Absolutely.
1: They definitely handled it better than me.
2: Did he lose his crap?
1: He lost his mind.
2: Yes,
1: he lost his mind.
2: Yes, if only that had been 2 yards further.
1: Chase Roberts catches the ball at the 2-yard line. Mm.
2: Shades of Dax Milne Coastal as well.
1: Oh, brutal.
2: Dang it. If you missed Tracy Bourget last night on BYU Football Tulane's Tech, I'm telling you, he did a great job. He had one of the greatest answers I've ever heard to any question.
1: Wow.
2: You have to go watch it. Like, the crowd applauded after.
1: Wow.
2: It was so good. About his faith in Christ, being at BYU, it was amazing. 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
1: 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I am Spencer Linton alongside Jerem Jordan, and joining us now via Zoom is the newest member of the BYU Sports Nation Game Day crew, former BYU and NFL quarterback Jaren Hall. 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
2: Nice job, Saturday.
14: Oh, thank you. Always a pleasure. Thanks for having me this morning. Good to be on with you fellas.
1: What are your emotions like whenever football season rolls around, specifically this football season, Jaren, when you are in a new stage of your life, being a dad and pursuing other ventures?
14: It's as stressful as it was when I was playing. You get those feelings of anxiety and butterfly stress, and you're not even playing. It's just become something as a part of you, a form of PTSD maybe for me. But it's all in the best ways, as awful as that sounds. So it's a lot of excitement during football season, and I'm just glad to be more a part of it this year.
2: I assume that once the PTSD is done, then you get to enjoy football in a different way now, because I don't want you to just be stressed out the whole time, man.
14: It's just the lead up to kickoff. You know, it's all the antics before the ball's kicked, and once it's kicked, then you just get to watch ball, and it's a good time.
2: So pregame, the head is spinning?
14: Pregame. Yeah, it's like when the national anthem comes on. It's just like a, it's like a reaction you can't control. Heart starts beating. You feel like you're playing, and then it all calms. So,
2: what was enjoyable, and what was, I guess, still stressful about your kind of debut on BYU TV as an analyst? You did a great job.
14: Thank you. Enjoyable is just being back in the stadium, being around the fans, being a part of the Cougar Walk, and just around all the excitement leading up to kickoff. I think stressful was just, you know, the pre-show we did where we kind of review what we're going to go over. That was probably the most stressful part, just realizing, okay, it's about to happen. Make sure I remember what I'm talking about and what I plan for. And then it just kind of goes away. You know, it feels like you're back doing interviews as a player. Dave's asking you a question or Blaine, they're leading you into it. And then you just start talking and you know, it's not as stressful as I thought it would be. So it was a lot of fun.
1: Not surprisingly, you were asked in the pregame about Bear Bachmeyer and expectations for BYU's sophomore signal caller. And then you were asked again about what you thought of his performance after the game, Jaron. So now that you've had the weekend to think about it and you're staring down Arizona coming into Provo, where would you assess Bear Bachmeyer and his quarterback development at this point?
14: I think he's right on track, if not further ahead than people would think. Obviously, playing Utah Tech, you only got a small sample size of the improvements that he made this offseason. I didn't go to a ton of practices in spring ball or fall camps, so I'm still waiting to see what it looks like this Saturday. But you can just tell from, you know, when he breaks the huddle to getting up to the line, everything's so much faster. His mind is in the right place. He's operating quickly. He just looks like a dude who's had an entire offseason in an offense. We talked about that a lot on Saturday in the pregame, but I'm just excited to see that play out against Arizona.
2: There's an incredible culture of winning right now. You go back to the start of 2024, BYU's 24-4 in a power league. I mean, this is different for BYU football. BYU's won a bunch of games historically, one of the winningest programs the last 40 years, but in a power league, it's different. What are you seeing that is different, that is leading to this level of winning at this level?
14: I just think that, you know, all around from offense to defense, they've continued to elevate each and every year. Recruiting and the guys are able to get. Kalani's continue to bring in more coaches that just affirm his culture and are perfect guys to be coaching under him and, you know, making these kids the best versions of themselves. And so it's been over the 10 years he's been there, slowly each season in, each season out, continue to get better. And now where we're at now is just a product of that.
1: Jaron Hall is on BYU Sports Nation. The Cougars, number 15 in this week's AP poll. They do drop a spot after being tied with USC. The Trojans won a couple of games. BYU only had their one opportunity. Feels like an appropriate ranking for BYU. But in general, Jaron, when you look at the Big 12, highest-ranked team is Texas Tech at 13. The aforementioned Cougars at 15. Utah at 20. Houston at 22. Do you feel like the Big 12 is not getting their flowers as a league with the highest-ranked team at number 13?
14: Yeah, maybe. But, you know, it's SEC and Big Ten have always led the way in the rankings. That's just historically been the case. And I think the Big 12 is finally, you know, showcasing year in and year out that they've got a lot of dudes and they've got a lot of great teams. And so as each season goes on, I think the Big 12 will continue to make a bigger impact. The further runs they make in the playoffs will continue to gain more respect. And so I'm a big guy on just earning it. Go earn it. You know, regardless of what the other people say, how they rank you, it is what it is. You can't control all that. You're not in those rooms making those decisions, but what you can control is your play on the field. So that's all you can do is just focus on that.
2: BYU's always been good at exceeding expectations. If people don't expect something, suddenly BYU does something. That's a familiar space that BYU's been in. How does BYU graduate to the, especially this year, people expect something from you and you deliver?
14: Yeah, you still got to find a way to keep a chip on your shoulder. Obviously, it's a different approach. Yeah, you don't have that the weight on your shoulders. You don't have the low expectations you want to overcome, and that doesn't drive you anymore. Now it's you got to expect to be those guys every Saturday. You got to expect to be the guys that people are gunning for. And I think they have a roster built for that. I think these kids are wired differently. I think they've come into that culture. A lot of the young ones, they're part of the season the last 2 years that they've had, which have been great and is building for this. So I think it's different now. I think all these players understand that. Kalani understands that. The coaches that have come on understand that. And so I don't think that'll be an issue for them. I think they're built for this.
1: Jaron, in our production meeting yesterday, we were all talking about the get-back game, the revenge game, whatever you want to call it for Arizona. It has clearly been circled on the calendars. That is a direct quote from their quarterback, Noah Fifita, saying, look, we know we've got to take care of business against Northern Arizona, but I'd be lying to you if I said that BYU game wasn't circled because of what happened last year in Tucson, and then 2 years ago, BYU running over Arizona at Lavelle Edwards Stadium by 22 points. How much concern should BYU fans feel with Arizona having the primary target on BYU this Saturday?
14: Well, if the fans are only feeling it this week, I'd say they're not tuned in enough to any time a team comes to Provo. Everyone wants to beat BYU, especially when they've lost the year before. We've always got a target on our back for whatever reason, whether we're having a great year or not a great year. Everyone wants to beat BYU. And so I think they're no strangers to that feeling. I know, 2 years in a row we've gotten them, starting in Provo 2 years ago and then their place last year. But we've got a lot of guys who have played in that game. They understand that. They'll be the ones playing. And so I think that they'll be, they'll be ready to go. And they showed that against Utah Tech. I think they're clean. They're prepared. They're physical. I think it'll be a great game at Provo this week.
2: You beat them to start the 21 season at Allegiant Stadium. That was awesome. That was really fun to be there for that one. Let's talk about Arizona and kind of what sticks out for you, because obviously they have the first team all Big 12 quarterback in Noah Fifita. They got a trio of receivers that has your attention. The running backs are good. The defense is ambitious, little Desert Swarm vibes there. How does BYU keep it going and make it 6 in a row against the Wildcats?
14: Yeah, without getting into too much, obviously we'll cover a lot of this on Saturday in the show and without taking other people's points that we'll talk about. They're a very experienced team. They've got 17 guys coming back from last season. And so they're experienced. They're a great defense. I think Noah Fifita will get, rightfully so, he'll get a lot of the praise and talk leading up to him. They have a really good defense. And so it'll be a great matchup for our offense to go out, to play clean football, to run the ball, to throw the ball efficiently. But they're an all-around great team. If you watch their game last week against NAU, we'll see if that's the kind of the approach they take on the defensive side of being very aggressive and pressure and bear or not. But they've just got a lot of good players, and they're solid coaching. They had a great turnaround season last year from 24, so they're trending in the right direction.
1: Jaron, naturally, BYU fans are feeling a little bit of hesitation about the Cougars' pass defense because you lose Raider DeMooney. And now you're welcoming in the preseason best quarterback in the Big 12 in Noah Fifita. How much do you think that will have an impact on Saturday's game of not having your starter Raider DeMooney back there at safety and Fifita on the other side?
14: Yeah, we'll see. I'd imagine that Arizona is going to want to throw the ball. Obviously, they'll start early downs trying to run and getting a good manageable second and third down so that Noah can let it rip. But the backups that we have, Tommy at nickel and safety, he's been proven in the past game, and we'll talk more about him, leading up to Saturday. But I think the secondary's been built to last. We've been built for depth for the last 3 or 4 years. That's what Kalani's been building for, especially in the Big 12. They throw the ball a lot in this conference. You got to have a good secondary, and I think that's what we have now at BYU. So, as much as that's a concern, I love Raider personally. That's my guy. I love Jack, and I'm sad to see him out for a few weeks, but there'll be guys to pick him up.
2: Four of the last five games in which BYU has won against Arizona were one-score games. Do you expect this to be a tight one?
14: I would hope it's not. I mean, anytime you're a Pro Bowl, I know, the coaches, they talked about not thinking that the fans would be too big of a deal, but I just think in Pro Bowl it's a different environment. I think it's hard to play there. Last time they played, I think it was close to the 1 o'clock kickoff as well. So. Yep. And I hope that they're remembering what that was like and off their cues a little bit. I would expect us to win by more than a score if we play our best ball. So, but that's what it comes down to, whether or not we're clean or not.
1: Bonus question to follow up. How much of a difference do you notice in when a kickoff time happened, afternoon versus night, especially at Lavelle Edwards Stadium?
14: See, one more time.
1: So the difference between kickoff times at Lavelle Edwards Stadium, like as a player, how much of a difference did that make for you when you're playing under the lights compared to playing an afternoon game like we'll see this Saturday?
14: I prefer playing under the lights. I think most people do, players and fans. I'm not superstitious by any means, but I think we all know the historic stats of playing during the day. So for me, I love the night game. You have a little more time to prepare. However, I feel like in the day game, I always felt prepared and excited. It's just a little different when it's dark out in Provo. It's just a little different.
2: Cougars hunt at night. That's right. Jaron, great stuff. We appreciate the time, man.
14: Thank you, guys.
1: All right. Jaron Hall, we'll see more of him on Saturday, BYU Sports Nation game day.
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1: Jaron, all the Cowboys had to do was beat the 11th best team in the American. 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
1: 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BYU.

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8: BYU football dropped a spot in the AP poll from 14 to 15. Notre Dame up a spot to number 3. Texas Tech dropped a spot to 13. Utah up to 20. Houston up to 22. Arizona, Colorado somehow, and Arizona State received a vote.
7: Tyler Allgeier, speaking of the state of Arizona, listed as RB1 on the Arizona Cardinals depth chart for their week one showdown with the Los Angeles Chargers of San Diego. Good for Tyler.
8: Claire Little Chambers and Ellie Mortensen both recorded double-digit kills in a women's volleyball sweep at Boise State, which was a cool Gem State native homecoming for Alex Bauer, Kaylee Kofay, and Brooke Hardy. 45th-ranked Cougs host UCLA on Friday.
7: You called the sweep. I thought it was going to be four sets. They got through that third set, 26-24.
8: Yeah, they emptied the bench just a touch and was a little closer, but got out of there with the brooms.
7: There you go.
8: Love it.
7: Jane Hedengren awarded the USTF CCCA Women's Athlete of the Week for the fourth time in her BYU career.
8: That's a national award.
7: Keep in mind, she's only a sophomore.
8: That's amazing.
7: Hedengren won the UVU Invitational last Friday. The Cougars returned to racing on the 26th at the Cowboy Jamboree.
8: That sounds fun. Women's golf currently playing in the Bruzzi Tournament in Trophy Club, Texas. Cougars currently sit ninth at 4 over. Maria Jose Berrigan, or MJ Berrigan, the top Cougars, sitting tied for sixth, is 7 under par so far.
7: I've got a question for all of you. Who is this week's King of the 12? Who's the best player in the Big 12 right now? Is it a BYU guy? Or is it a Wildcat, perhaps? 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

0: Welcome back to BYU Sports Nation, hanging out in Studio B. It's time to put the crown on the king of the 12. Jerem, who's the best football player in the Big 12 this week?
1: We've got some data points, so let's talk. Not a ton of movement here, but you're going to like a few things. Number five, the winningest quarterback by percentage in the Big 12 enters the chat.
0: Okay.
1: Bear Bachmeier's at number five. Now, I didn't see a ton against Utah Tech that, like, changes my mind. It just kind of confirmed what we've seen. Big-time stuff, obviously, against Utah Tech, but that's not a big deal. It's that he's 13-2 as a starter, Spence.
0: Yes.
1: He is a winner. Great game in the first half. He takes care of the ball. 19 touchdowns now in his career passing, 12 rushing, 7 interceptions in 15 games. Bear Bachmeier right now, I have him as the number two quarterback in the league. You'll see number one in just a minute. Number four, Bryce Pollock, cornerback, Texas Tech. This is the highest-rated corner in the league. He's a guy who has a second-round NFL projection. He had 3 tackles and a pass breakup against top 25 FCS team Abilene Christian. Number three, still A.J. Holmes, junior, defensive lineman, Texas Tech. Preseason Big 12 Defensive Player of the Year, 2 tackles last week, had half a sack. First-round projected guy.
0: Weird. Texas Tech is good on defense, led by a bunch of stars again.
1: What? Number two, my number one quarterback in the Big 12, Noah Fifita, reigning all Big 12 first-team quarterback, preseason Big 12 first-team quarterback as well. 262 yards, 2 touchdowns against NAU last week, who was top 25 in FCS as well. And still, the king of the 12, number one, the best player in the Big 12, in my opinion, L.J. Martin.
0: Let's go, L.J.
1: Little John, running back, Brigham Young. 7.7 yards per carry, reigning and preseason Big 12 Offensive Player of the Year. It's going to take something to take him off the list. Drew Mestemaker notably went off the list after the loss to Tulsa. Bear Bachmeier enters the chat, and those are my top five king of the 12.
0: Okay, listen, LJ, light work for him against Utah Tech. 7 carries, 54 yards. No touchdowns, which still bothers me.
1: Yeah.
0: But I'm thinking that BYU's gearing up to use him a bunch on Saturday.
1: There was some conversation, internally, because just me figuring this out. Maybe Cutter Bowley, who threw 6 touchdown passes for Arizona State. But no, Bear is 13-2 as a starter, and that influences me quite a bit.
0: Cutter Bowley had an incredible week,
1: yeah.
0: No doubt about it. But I think it's safe to say you need a body of work,
1: yes,
0: especially early in the season, to hop into this.
1: If I'm just doing crazily game to game, no, I'm taking into account careers, NFL projections, also the games they have played, obviously. So this will fluctuate a little more as we go, but I feel pretty good about these 5.
0: Any other names that you considered besides Cutter Bowley?
1: I'm keeping a close eye on Connor Wigman at Houston, but I didn't feel like he had a extra good game or anything to merit being included this last week, given what he did last year. Again, I'm kind of, who are you as a person? Not just the one game. LJ didn't, he had 1 half where he averaged almost 8 yards per carry. He's not going to be displaced by that.
0: Yeah.
1: Now, if Bryce Pollock had 3 interceptions, like maybe he moves up a spot or something. But yeah, these guys are pretty firmly entrenched, I think. Noah Fifita this week can move up or down, kind of depending on what he does. L.J. Martin, Bear Bachmeier. So 3 of the 5 tangle this week, which is exciting, obviously, in BYU-Arizona.
0: BYU-Arizona, maybe the biggest game of the Big 12 this weekend, yeah? Because it features 2 of the top, perceivably, 5 teams in the conference?
1: I think so. I mean, it's the only conference game, right?
0: Everyone else is non-con. Oklahoma State hosts Oregon. Like
1: if Oklahoma State beats Oregon, then we say, well, that was the biggest game.
0: And Arizona State's at Texas A&M. They're facing a top 10 team. Those are all interesting games.
1: Arkansas, not interesting.
0: This features 2 Big 12 teams.
1: Yeah. Who are top 30 perceived in the AP poll, if you will, given receiving votes and whatnot?
0: You said yesterday, and I agree, whoever wins this game has a significant leg up in their hopes of getting to Arlington in a Big 12 championship game.
1: I can't even fathom the idea that BYU could lose Saturday, because it just changed the entire season. It really does. I think BYU wins by 10+. I'm feeling great about BYU going in this Saturday, which gets us to this. You can check out BYU in Arizona pregame starting at 1:30 Eastern time coming up this Saturday afternoon on BYU Sports Nation Game Day, Cougar Pregame Live, BYU TV, BYU Radio. 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
0: You know who's ready to get after it on Saturday with Bear Bachmeier? JoJo Phillips. Give that man the ball. BYU's got big physical receivers. We're going to hear from one of those next as JoJo joins the program. 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
1: Legend Glasgow and the Cougars taking on Arizona this weekend. Another wide receiver, JoJo Phillips, was at practice yesterday. I talked to him about his touchdown against Utah Tech, keys to the game against Arizona, and the influence Cougar Nation can have at Lavelle Edwards Stadium. JoJo, how would you assess game one against Utah Tech? Was it everything you were hoping for?
8: It was pretty good. It was solid, I feel like. I mean, we still have a lot of things we need to tighten up and do better like during the season, going on into the season, if we want to reach like our goal that we have. So,
1: how picky were the coaches in film?
8: I mean, it was pretty good. I mean, like we did what we were supposed to do, really. You know, that's like what they expected us to do, and that's what we expected. So, like, it wasn't like anything like picky or anything, I'd say. We just watched over the film, put it to rest, and then just moved on to Arizona.
1: Walk me through your touchdown, because you bulldozed a guy.
8: No, yeah. Well, shoot, we had to play like that up all week, and I was telling myself it's either going to be a walk-in or someone's going to have to get ran over. and that's what happened. So, yeah, I had to get in the end zone. I hadn't been in the end zone in 2 years, so it felt good to get in the box.
1: When was your last touchdown? Was it Southern Illinois to start the year, or was another?
8: It was Arizona State.
1: That's right.
8: Yeah, that was the last one. So it's been a minute.
1: Let's go. In terms of your teammates, how would you assess the wide receivers? Because I know that was a question for people. And then Kalani after the game's like, I told you guys not to worry.
8: Exactly. I feel like we did really well for our first showing. We're just going to keep going and keep proving ourselves every week in and out.
1: Did you expect Legend to score on the first two touches he had? That was wild.
8: Of course. I mean, shoot, I've been watching Legend throughout camp, throughout everything. That's my dog, so I expected it for him. Every time he touched the ball, it would be a touchdown. So,
1: Kyler Casper was crisp as well. What did you see from him?
8: He played really well. First showing out, I know he hasn't played in a little minute, so I know it felt good to him to be out there catching balls and running around just having fun for sure.
1: What did you like most about what the offense did Saturday?
8: I'll just say our energy and just everybody eating. A lot of young guys got in, got their first touchdowns. Devon, Journey, a lot of people got in and was producing and everything. And we had great energy on the sideline, which is really nice.
1: Is it hard in a game like that to keep the energy up, or is it easy because you're rooting on your guys and you know that they're going to bring it?
8: Yeah, I feel like at the beginning it's easy, but I feel like towards the end, you know, it could get kind of like drowsy because it's like a blowout basically. So it was nice that we kept the energy in and out like throughout the game. Even the people who didn't score or get opportunities, they still had energy on the sideline and never took a leap, went down or anything, even with our groups. So
1: yet all the BYU fans stayed to the end. They're really unique that way, even against an FCS team.
8: No, yes, I tell people all the time that we are the best friends, like no matter what, The Rock, everyone, like nothing compares to Provo at all, I would say.
1: Okay, in comes Arizona, Big 12 play begins. How would you assess the importance of this game?
8: It's a big-time game for us, you know, it's a better opponent. Just our games the past 2 years have been really good games, so I know they're going to come in and try and give us everything that they have. It's just up to us to protect less and just keep going and then don't bow down to any opponent or anything. Keep building on what we did this past week.
1: They've got a good defense. They lost a bunch of the secondary to the NFL, but what are you kind of seeing on film initially that has your attention?
8: It's a very good defense. It's really complicated from like our eyes and everything, but we're figuring things out and everything, and it should be a great game this Saturday coming up.
1: What are the keys to win in your mind?
8: Just doing what we did last week, bringing energy, playing hard, and executing at a high level for sure.
1: So we know the stakes of conference game, Arizona, and so on and so forth, but 1:30 p.m. in the afternoon on Fox, what does that mean to you guys to have that kind of national stage?
8: It means a lot. I mean, I love it a lot. I like playing the early games. I don't like waiting all day and sitting in a hotel, so it's nice to like be able to wake up and get going and just showing the world, like, what we can do and everything.
1: When it's an early game like that, what's the preferred breakfast for you to be ready?
8: I'll probably get like some French toast some bacon, some eggs, some potatoes, some fruit, and then just drink a lot of water because I know it's gonna be hot this coming Saturday for sure.
1: So you're going hearty. You want to fill up.
8: No, yeah, you got to fill out. And like back then in high school, I didn't like to eat a lot before games, but when I got to college, we burned so much, and it's like it's more demanding, so I eat a lot for sure before games.
1: Other than the game, what's your favorite part about the game experience?
8: Just suiting up with my brothers, and then just coming out and seeing all the fans, and then getting to see my family and everything, them coming down and just seeing just, I don't know, the excitement of game day, really.
1: Who's the loudest family member or friend that shows up? And do you ever hear them?
8: My mom, for sure. She's yelling all the time. Sometimes she'll come down, like if I'm not doing what I'm supposed to do, come down and say little stuff. But yeah, for sure her, I would say.
1: So what does she say if you're not doing what you need to do? Like, is it like blocking? Is it catching? What is it?
8: Just catching the ball, not getting open or anything. She'll just be like, just get it together. Like, can't say too much of what she says. But yeah.
1: So she's the assistant wide receivers coach to Fessy Satake. Would you say that?
8: Shoot, in a way, kind of, yeah.
1: Okay, Saturday, you walk out of the Lavelle Edwards Stadium. You guys won the game. What do you feel like you probably did to do that?
8: I feel like we executed really well. We played complimentary football. We did really well on special teams, on the defensive side, the offensive side. And we played really hard. And we played a hard four quarters of football, all the way in, and all the way out. So.
1: Okay, I would say I want the drama of the last win, but I just like wins. So best of luck Saturday and enjoy it, man. You don't want the drama? Okay.
8: No, not at all. I want us to get in and get

0: Bring it on.
1: Emperor's New Groove. 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
1: The NFL's back. Let's go Seahawks tonight. Come on, baby.
2: NFL. Woo! Our thanks to today's guests. Of course, we didn't have time for, what's his name again?
1: Dennis Bitter.
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2: 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Shout out to Tyler Algier. He beat Arizona a few times. He's playing in Arizona. 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
8: 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Russell T. Osgathorpe, Sunday School General President of The Church of Jesus Christ of Latter-day Saints, Director of the BYU Center for Teaching and Learning, and a BYU professor in the Department of Instructional Psychology and Technology when this devotional was given, will give his address entitled, What If Love Were Our Only Motive?
9: It is great to be with you today. As that choir was singing, it reminded me that my wife and I met with our seats assigned next to each other in a choir, just like that, a few years back, and we've been sitting next to each other ever since. This place is really like a second home to me. I've spent a good part of my adult life at BYU. When people ask me how long I've been here, which they do at times, I say I came with Carl G. Mazur. So this is where we met. This is where our children received their education. It's where I came to understand that learning can go on forever. I love the students here. I love the staff. I love the faculty. I love games like the one we had with Wyoming on Saturday. I like championships. I love BYU. When I'm walking across campus, I like to say hello to as many people as I can. I especially like it if they say hello back. I guess it's my retro way of doing social networking. I once looked at a student approaching me on the sidewalk. She was on her cell phone, which oftentimes we are, but she still gave me a cell phone wave. Quite often, those I pass on the sidewalk are using headphones. But sometimes I even get a headphone nod. Or this morning I got a headphone smile. Once I was sitting outside a conference room in the library working on my laptop. A student approached me and asked a little awkwardly, So, what are you doing? I explained that I was waiting for a meeting. But then I closed my laptop, stood up, and said, you know, students never

0: do that to me. They never just come up and start a conversation. Why did you do that? He responded, well, I thought I might learn something. We had a memorable conversation. He had just returned from a mission and shared some of his favorite experiences with me. Meeting new people can enrich our lives in miraculous ways. My wife and I recently visited Bucaramanga, Colombia, on a church assignment. Bucaramanga is a city of 1.2 million very friendly people. In fact, they pride themselves on being the most friendly city on the planet. When we arrived, many were there to greet us. They made us feel like we were the most important people they had ever met. We had never been to this city before. We had never seen the people who were greeting us. And yet, we felt their love. Love is one of the most powerful positive forces in existence. One of the strongest statements in all of Scripture, and this occurs twice in Moroni, "For if ye have not charity, ye are nothing." No matter how competent we might be, how bright, how talented, how athletic, how attractive, how hardworking, if we're not acting out of love, we're nothing. Those people in Bucaramanga were not thinking of themselves. They were not trying to prove anything to anyone. They were simply reaching out to us in love. And that student who approached me in the library literally made my day. His willingness to step outside himself for a minute lifted me. While teaching a missionary preparation course, I asked students to keep track of key indicators as they would be doing on the mission field. One of the key indicators was to talk to people. Just saying hi was not enough. They needed to have a real conversation with each new person they met. I explained that on their missions, all day, every day, they would be meeting people for the first time, and that they needed to practice this skill prior to their mission if they wanted to enter the field prepared. This assignment did not count on their grade, but students invested themselves in it with real energy and commitment. Each week, they would text or email me their results for the week. One week, a student reported having conversations with 72 people he had never met before. It's impressive, huh? I asked him in class, I said, "How did you do that in one week? How did you visit with so many?" He responded, "Oh, I was standing in lines a lot this past week, and so I would just ask the person next to me to hold my place in the line, and then I would move through the line and introduce myself and talk to as many people as I could." I recommend you try this, by the way, because this is what he told me at the end. He said, "You know, Brother Osgathorpe, the surprising thing is that I really think I made some friends that I will have the rest of my life." Think of that for a minute. All he did was just meet people. There is real power in simply reaching out to others and becoming acquainted. I once asked a student on the sidewalk how things were going. He said, "Hey, BYU's all right, but I just don't know anybody yet. It's pretty lonely at times." My hope is that BYU will not only be known for its high rankings in academics and sports, but that it will, like Bucaramanga, Colombia, be known as the most friendly place on the planet. Being friendly is a great thing, because it's the only way we can move from acquaintance to lasting friendship. Several weeks into the semester in my missionary preparation course, I received an email from a student who up to that point had never come to class. I assumed that he had dropped the course. The email simply said, "I haven't been coming to class. I don't know if there's any way I can still complete the course. Could I come and talk with you?" I set an appointment to see him. He came to my office accompanied by his resident assistant. The resident assistant explained, "I overheard him last night saying that he had never attended his missionary prep class, so I suggested that he email you and come and talk. I told the student that he had missed a number of assignments and he would need to complete each one or he would fail the course. As the teacher, I further explained that if he could complete all the past assignments, come to every class for the remainder of the semester, turn in all future assignments on time, and successfully complete the final, he would be able to receive a passing grade. The next day, he sent me a detailed plan for meeting all the conditions we had laid out. He never missed another class, handed in every assignment, he did well on the final exam, and passed the course. The resident assistant helped him along the way. He even attended the first class with him to make sure he had a good experience on that first day. I asked the resident assistant what had motivated him to help this student. He explained, "Well, I made a commitment during my mission that when I returned to BYU, I would help freshmen prepare for their missions." In other words, for the resident assistant, the needs of a freshman took precedence over his own needs. He cared enough for this freshman student that he helped him write the email message, came with him to visit with me, and kept in touch with him until the freshman had completed the course. I saw that freshman on the sidewalk the following semester. He was with some friends, but ran up to me and told me that he was about to submit his application to serve a mission. He thanked me for permitting him to complete the course and said, "I don't know what would have happened if you had not helped me." I said, "I didn't really do anything. It was that resident assistant that made the difference in your life." I keep asking myself, what if our only motive were love? What if everything we did out of love? There are all kinds of motives out there, and many of them are not pretty. We might be motivated by revenge or envy or greed. Selfish motives are abundant. As students, we might be motivated only by grades or by a desire to get into graduate school or begin a career. These are not necessarily evil motives, but they're not enough. We might get straight A's, we might get into the best graduate school, or we might land the best job offer imaginable. But again, as Moroni taught, if we have not charity, we are nothing. We can even do good things with less than laudable motives. Quoting his father Mormon, Moroni wrote, "If we give a gift and doeth it grudgingly, it is counted the same as if we had retained the gift. Wherefore, we are counted evil before God." Motives matter. They matter a lot. In the end, why we do things is probably more important than what we do. Evil acts are always motivated by evil motives, but acts that might appear to be good on the surface may not be fueled by pure motives. And one of the purest motives of all is love. So is it possible to do everything we do out of love? Is it possible to study because we love the Lord and His children? Is it possible to be motivated by love when we take a test or read a chapter in the textbook, complete an assignment, or answer a question in class? Is it possible to love someone who has wronged us? Can love be our only motive? We know what it feels like to have compassion, as did the Good Samaritan. But we might also know what it feels like to ignore someone in need, as did the priest and the Levite as they passed by the Samaritan, worrying more about themselves than about the one in need. Motives matter. It's important to remember that we should not try to judge another's motives, but we can judge our own motives. We need to look inside and take stock. Are we doing what we do out of love, or has some other motive taken over? We can easily relate to the story of the prodigal son. We have likely all made decisions that led us away from what is good and right. Then, like the prodigal son, we have come to ourselves, woken up, and repented. But we might also be able to relate to the brother of the prodigal son, who resented his brother for all the positive attention he was getting from their father. The father's only motive was love for both of his sons. He freely forgave the one and eagerly entreated the other to come in and celebrate the return of a family member. We need to have a special kind of love to rejoice more in the success of others than in our own successes. When Alma met Ammon and his brothers following their mission to the Lamanites, Alma rejoiced in his own success, but he rejoiced even more in the success of his brethren. "Now, when I think of the success of these my brethren, my soul is carried away, even to the separation of it from the body, as it were. So great is my joy." When others' needs start to matter more than our own, and when others' successes are more exciting to us than our own, we are beginning to experience the kind of love that our Father in heaven and our Savior have for us. It is a love without dimension. It has no boundaries, no limitations. It is pure. It is infinite. It is eternal. Oh, how I want to have more of this love for others. My wife's brother, Steve, became less active in the church at the age of 15. He married outside the church and for many years asked that home teachers not visit him. This is how Steve tells his own story. I was assigned a home teacher. When he called me, I said something like, "I don't want to be contacted. My wife is not interested." He asked if he could at least make contact once in a while and made sure I understood he was there for us if a need arose. For 22 years, every month, I faithfully received a postcard from that home teacher with a kind thought or just a hello, hope things are going well for you. I had never met him for the first 18 years, yet every month he made his home teaching contact, the only way he could. That contact became very important to me when we found out my wife had brain cancer in 1996. We never had children, so I was the primary caregiver for her during her 23-month illness. I was helped by 12 wonderful women who were friends, neighbors, or co-workers. One day, the Ward Relief Society president came by our home to offer help. My wife was asleep at the time, and I didn't want to wake her, so that visit never happened. But that contact by that Relief Society president was more important to me, I think, as it softened my heart. My wife of 31 years passed away 10 days later. Following his wife's death, Steve needed help in planning the funeral. Where do you think he turned for help? His home teacher of 22 years. The one who had faithfully written all those cards. How easy would it have been for that home teacher not to complete his calling? Some of us have a difficult time home teaching people who welcome us, but he stayed with it. 5 years later, Steve remarried. His second wife was a faithful member of the church. His pathway back to full activity in the church began. Last year, Steve was ordained a priest and then received the Melchizedek priesthood, all after 50 years of inactivity in the church. When we care for someone, we want to do something for them. Steve's home teacher cared enough to do something, to write literally hundreds of cards to the one he had been assigned to visit. The Relief Society president cared enough to visit at exactly the right moment for Steve. I'm convinced that there are people all around us who need that kind of caring, that kind of love. All we need to do is open our eyes and our ears and our hearts so that we can know what we need to do for others. We've likely all noticed how our prophet, President Thomas S. Monson, shows his love to others. Following a program in the conference center in which 7,000 youth performed on stage or in the aisles, a 12-year-old deacon sang as part of the finale. Following a song, President Monson motioned to the young man to come to him. The young man made his way off the stage to the front row in the audience where President Monson was sitting. They greeted each other while everyone in the conference center waited in silence. Then the young man went back up on stage and got swarmed by all of the other youth in the cast. Everyone wanted to shake the hand of someone who had just shaken the hand of the prophet. At the end of the evening, President Monson stayed to greet as many young people as he possibly could. We watched as a prophet of God expressed his love to the youth of the church. At one point, he went on stage and shook the hand of a row of young people in wheelchairs. These were youth with multiple disabilities. Some could not acknowledge President Monson's handshake with speech, but I am quite certain that each could feel his love. While serving as an Area 70, I once accompanied Elder Russell M. Nelson to a state conference in which a new state president was being called. As is the usual practice, we briefly interviewed approximately 30 church leaders in the stake. Elder Nelson asked the state clerk to attach a picture of each leader to the leader's one-page bio. After we had issued the call to the new stake president and his counselors, we had about 45 minutes before the priesthood leadership meeting was to begin. Elder Nelson and I were in the stake president's office preparing for the next meeting. I was reviewing the message I was planning to deliver, but I noticed that Elder Nelson was going over the one-page bio sheets of each church leader we had just interviewed. I wondered why he was reviewing the information so carefully. We had already completed the calling of the new stake presidency. Then, when Elder Nelson stood to speak during priesthood leadership meeting, I understood. As he taught, he called upon church leaders by name. He would say, "Brother Johnson, Brother Anderson, would you stand and tell us about how this happens in your ward?" Those we had interviewed for only a few minutes each, he was calling them by name. He had never met these leaders before interviewing them, but knew their names. While I was preparing my message for the meeting, he was memorizing their names, looking at their pictures and their bios so he could call upon them by name in the meeting. He would likely never see most of the leaders again in his ministry, but he took the time to learn their names. When I've shared this experience with others, they often say, "Yes, Elder Nelson has a remarkable memory for names." But where has that skill come from? He cares enough about others to learn their names. Most of us could learn 30 names in 45 minutes, but many of us may not think to do so. I know that on this campus we have faculty, even those with very large classes, who make a serious effort to learn students' names. It's a simple thing, but it can change the whole learning-teaching equation. When love underlies our actions as learners and teachers, as human beings, everything gets better. The Savior's earthly ministry was a time of teaching, a time of miracles. He established his church on the earth. He called the 12 to become leaders in the church. He taught everyone who would listen. He healed the sick and raised the dead. And why did he do all these things? He had only one motive: love. His message to us is that we need to do good and be good, but we need to do it for the right reason. This is precisely why the two greatest commandments are the greatest. Thou shalt love the Lord thy God with all thy heart and with all thy soul and with all thy mind, and thou shalt love thy neighbor as thyself. The motive means everything. We are all on our way to somewhere. We are all making our way forward in life. We may be looking forward to marriage, or if we're married, we may be looking forward to having our first child. We might be looking forward to graduate school or to entering the workforce. We are always on our way to somewhere. My first mission was in Tahiti. I love the way Tahitians greet each other. The literal meaning of their greeting word, yorana, means life to you, or that you might live. We are either giving life or taking life from each other as we move forward on our way. Harsh words take life away from the one who receives them, and even the one who utters them. But words spoken in love give life. The student who approached me in the library gave me life. This happened again yesterday. Someone asked me if I was speaking at the devotional. He gave me a little life, gave me a boost just by saying hello. The resident assistant gave life to the freshman, and actually to me as well. The home teacher and Relief Society president gave life to my brother-in-law, Steve. President Monson gave life to every young person he greeted in the conference center that evening, and Elder Nelson gave life to those church leaders he called by name. What if all the words we spoke were motivated by love? The Savior's life on earth was short, but he was always reaching out in love every step of the way. He helped so many while he was on his way to help someone else. He noticed what others needed, reached out to them, and helped them, sometimes in simple ways and other times in miraculous ways. Every miracle he performed, every word he spoke, he did out of love. He loved those he taught. He cared for their spiritual well-being, but he also cared for their temporal needs. When they were hungry, he fed them with 5 loaves. When their souls hungered, he inspired them with the truths of his gospel. He cared for those who lost their way. He cared enough to find them and bring them home. He never forgot one of his own. He loved the young. He loved the rich. He loved the poor. He loved the sick. He loved the sinner. He loved all of God's children. When he saw them suffering, he healed them. When he saw them sorrowing, he lifted them up. When he saw them in pain, he comforted them. His life on earth was an example of what it means to do good. But it was also a singular example of what it means to do good for the right reason. Every act of the Savior on earth was done out of love. Even in the great premortal council, his offer to the Father was motivated by love for others, while the adversaries was motivated by selfishness. The Savior's mission was to give us life by allowing us to choose to love the Lord and follow him. The adversary's goal was to take away our agency and thereby make it impossible for us to love, because it is impossible to love unless we choose to love. Love has to come from within. It cannot be forced upon us. So for purposes of his own selfish aims, the adversary would have made it impossible for us to keep the first two commandments. He would have made us into nothing. Christ had a clear mission in mortality. He came to earth to save each of us. He knew how his life on earth would end, and how his act of love for us would change everything. Each of us has a clear mission as well, but like the Savior, we need to remain open to the needs of others we pass along the way. Our calendars can never be so packed that we don't have room to show love to those around us. We're studying the New Testament this year in Sunday school. This book of Scripture is a story of love, the love of the Father for the Son, and the love they have for each of us. We cannot fully comprehend this love, but we can feel it. We cannot fully emulate it, but we can pray with all the energy of heart that we might be filled with it. It is a love that transcends all of our mortal experience. It is a love that lifts and builds and strengthens, that calms and comforts us. The only way for us to increase our capacity to love in this way is to feel the love our Father in heaven and his Son have for us. The more we feel their love for us, the more we will increase our capacity to share that love with others. The Savior never stopped teaching us this lesson of love. Even among his final words were words of love. Even when he was on the cross and ready to complete his mission, he reached out in love to those who were literally taking his life. "Father, forgive them, for they know not what they do." Even when he was suffering more pain than any of us can imagine, he still had love for those around him, including the very people who were nailing his body to the cross. The Savior is our example in everything, not only in what we should do, but why we should do it. His life on earth was a life of invitation to us, to raise our sights a little higher, to forget our own problems and reach out to others. I know that we are all loved by God, the Father, and his Son, Jesus Christ. Their love is infinite and eternal. I know that they live. I bear witness of that. I know that they are mindful of our needs. They've called prophets in this dispensation to help us learn what we need to learn to return to their presence. They have given us the Scriptures to guide us. All this because they love us. My prayer is that we will feel that love every minute of every day, and that we will share that love with everyone in our path. I bear that testimony in the name of Jesus Christ. Amen.
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9: I had German measles while I was expecting her. We were very fearful about the outcome and prayed a lot about that. 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
11: On In Good Faith, it's our privilege to hear stories and accounts from believers told in their own words. Our hope is to listen with an open heart, celebrating the power of faith and belief and what those stories mean to the ones who tell them. I'm speaking today in good faith with the current chair of the Salt Lake Interfaith Roundtable, Josie Stone. Josie, thank you so much for coming in today.
9: It's my pleasure to be here.
11: We're going to talk about the beginnings of your life and your faith life and interfaith work in general, but I was quite charmed as I looked through your bio, and you talked about at the beginning of the Second World War in the UK,
9: yes,
11: really doing without, but that if you could make even a hairband from a shred of a parachute or something, tell me about that.
9: Well, I was born the very month that war was declared with Germany and England, and so, of course, grew up during the war areas where there was sufficient food, but no, certainly not an overwhelming amount. So I started school at 4 and a half, and we had to carry a gas mask for about one whole year. We took our, it was our constant companion over our shoulder was our gas mask. And then at the end of the war, of course, there was still a lot of deprivation and rationing. And so, but everybody was in the same boat. So it wasn't as though you were singled out as a family that you didn't have enough. But lots of things happened during that time, obviously, that were very emotional for people, just to have survived the war years, returning soldiers. We were fortunate in that my father was a farmer and did not have to go into the military, but he did have to leave every afternoon to man the searchlights on the coast, because we lived on the coast, and so we did not see him very much. And my mother was really responsible for taking us to the air raid shelter the numerous times that that was needed during those war years. So it was I vaguely remember it was rather an exciting time, but of course it wasn't for our parents and the families in general. But
11: during that time, could people assemble? Were there church services held?
9: There were. And of course, the churches were well attended, as they are when any times of stress occur in a nation. But it was also a social requirement, really, to Church of England. You know, you went to church. Typically, our family did, although my dad not so much, but my mother. So we were pretty structured in that sense, and we joined a Sunday school. And, of course, our Sunday school classes were held in these very old churches. And in our particular village, there were two, one that was very dilapidated and sort of half the wall standing, but it had been abandoned during the plague years, and a new church had been built. So that added some excitement to the area. But it was also there, and I think I mentioned to you in my bio, that my baby sister had died, and here was her little tiny grave in this churchyard amongst all of the other graves. And that was very memorable to me as a child, that, you know, why would that have happened? And it brought such huge sadness to our family. So what God is it that we're talking about that would allow that to happen? But we had prayers at school, of course. You know, that was a start of the day. It was a prayer assembly. And then it was followed by reciting our fractions, you know, and times tables. But during the prayer time, one of the things we did was to say the Lord's Prayer. And, of course, you never saw the words as a child. It wasn't screened or anything like that. You'd learnt it by rote from somebody else. So for some years, I thought, instead of Our Father who art in heaven, it was Our Father with charts in heaven. And I really thought that sounded quite reasonable that he was up there with his charts.
12: His charts.
9: So I was quite surprised when I saw it actually written out that it wasn't the charts in heaven.
12: You have your life where you're growing up in a church environment, but parallel to that is also a personal spiritual path.
9: Yes.
12: Did you always believe in God, or did that wane or strengthen at different times?
9: I always believed in God, but it did wane and strengthen, obviously, as life went on through the years. But I always was a firm believer. I don't really know what made me so, other than that, you know, we had our Sunday school structure. I was confirmed when I was 11, which is quite a growing time for somebody in our particular faith. And you go to classes for that, and then you are able to take the communion, the sacrament at the services, and the bishop installs you into that position. So that was a proud day for me. Then it continued on, but certainly during my teenage years, it was not so exciting, especially when my mother made us do Sunday school and church. You know, that was rather purgatory. But it was when I went away to college some years later that I thought, I need to just find out about some other religions, because I always felt like the Church of England did not have a handle on that. And, of course, Britain was primarily, except for Ireland, was very Church of England, although there was a Catholic branch, obviously. But we used to sort of refer to those as those Catholics. So there was a certain amount of prejudice about your faith. And also there were chapels. They weren't called churches. They were called chapels that were Baptist and Methodist and Wesleyan. To this day, I'm not sure why they were sort of segmented out like that, you know. But, of course, the Church of England, you know, stood out. It's the Queen and the King. So when I was in college, I knew there was more than that. And so I went to some of those other services and really began to sort of experiment and learn more about Christian churches. Not so much other faiths, because at that time there wasn't an opportunity to do that.
12: Right.
9: And then shortly after I graduated as a teacher, I met my future husband, and he's an American serviceman. So, of course, we eventually moved here, and then I had four children very quickly. So time for getting absorbed in a lot of extracurricular activities was minimal. But even though my husband was agnostic, he was perfectly acceptable of my faith, and our children were baptized and went through Sunday school just as I had been in my youth as well.
12: Did you make them do Sunday school and church?
9: No.
12: I wonder, as you look back from your experience, from your college days till now, and having raised a family and all of that, are there experiences or times when you think, as I look back, I see God was leading me, or I see the hand of God in my life, occasionally or even daily, whatever it might be?
9: Yes, actually, I've always seen that. It has been very easy for me to feel and visualize, but there are certain times when you feel it more deeply, certain experiences in your life. My fourth child, I had German measles while I was expecting her, so we were very fearful about the outcome and prayed a lot about that, even my husband. She's deaf, but that was really a minimal thing compared to what it could have been. But that was a time when I really felt like I needed his presence.
12: Yes.
9: He was there.
12: That's beautiful to hear.
9: Yeah. But other times like that, maybe it's just being, you know, a child who was difficult for a while and you think, oh, please help me, God. I, however, don't feel that God is the person who should answer everything you request of him.
12: Uh-huh.
9: I feel that we were placed on this earth into a place that allowed us to be able to live and grow here. And we are responsible for ourselves. And we can ask his guidance, we can ask for his blessing, and certainly we will get help on many occasions. But I don't think, when people say, why did God so let me down, or why did God let me have cancer, that wouldn't have been anything. I feel that who is the God, that would be his decision to make. It's like wars and so forth. That is entirely a human thing. Mm. It's our responsibility. So how we manage our lives, how we manage this world, how we manage our food supply is our responsibility. There aren't those that are blessed by God more than other people are blessed by God, but we make it so. We make it so that we have the affluence and we can, you know, have plenty of food. But we don't make it. There's plenty of food in the world for everybody in this world, but it is not, there's no equality there. It's not equal. That concerns me hugely.
12: And that should be our work.
9: That should be our work. That should be our work. And I have hope in the millennials that they begin to see that. I think that they and the generation coming up behind them have a different world perspective, more of equality and more of sharing and more of understanding where other people are at rather than necessarily me all the time.
12: And as we were setting up, you mentioned some in this generation who may say that they're not even believers, but seem to have a very spiritual worldview.
9: Absolutely, absolutely. And we see it in our own church. I mean, ours is a very old established church. There's a very strong liturgy associated with it, and so a very formal program. But young people they're not interested in that. They want to show their spirituality, and many of them are very spiritual, but they have no faith that they dedicate themselves to necessarily.
12: Mm-hmm.
9: But they have this inner core in them that knows that there is something more than themselves, and they just need to direct that. And we see it in the roundtable, because we're really encouraging young people to be a part of that, but they don't want to sit around and talk all the time. They want to be doing something, whether it's helping people with food, whether it's just helping whatever area they want to go to, that there's some social issues that they can impact through this spirituality or this feeling they have within them, that there's something greater than themselves.
12: You wrote that you had been fascinated by religious mystery and finding that in different faiths and or different denominations. What does that word mean to you, or what do you feel that's appealing to you or that you connect with?
9: I think when I first felt that, and I think I told you that we didn't have TV and very little radio, but we had the encyclopedias, you know, which were marvelous. And it was in there we learned about the other countries. And then geography is stressed in the English education program. Every day you get geography for all the years you're in a secondary school. So we learned a lot about religion related to those countries. Why do they have the caste system in India, for instance? You know, why are there such a multiplicity of religions in India? That intrigued me so much. What is different between them? And because coming from a country where there was really one religion for the most part, that was fascinating. And how do they practice that religion? And how does, like, music play a big part in that? Or their prayer or their service? So all of those traits intrigued me. And so as I became older, then I wanted to know more. And that's when I started taking classes in world religions. We should know about Islam and all the people from the Middle East, but we concentrated on Japan and we concentrated on Spanish religions from South America. But today that wouldn't be the case.
12: Now, you spent a good deal of your professional life as a nurse.
9: I did and do.
12: I think people in those times often of stress, you must see different people's levels of yearning for God or depending on God in those stressful situations.
9: Mm-hmm. That my clinical nursing career has been probably one of the most defining times of my life in terms of my faith. And I started out in the neonatal intensive care unit. Mm. So if you really want to look at humanity and what we really are and how we're made, that is the place to go, because these little tiny, tiny babies, you know, 1 pound, 2 pounds, fighting for their life, but everything works in their body,
12: yes,
9: you know.
12: Yes.
9: It's just intriguing to me. But it just defines that there is more than just reproduction of a baby from, you know, conception on. There is more behind it than that. That struggle for life, it just is what I think we all have to do, but you see it then, and it's very raw, and it's very emotional, and not only for the parents, but for the caretakers as well. So I think then I thought, you know, I already knew a God exists, but it really emphasized for me that there is a God out there, and we are made in an image of something that we just cannot visualize, that we're so perfect. And if part of it is disrupted for some reason, for a disease process, other parts of the body will try to overcome that disability. That is an intriguing feature to me as well.
12: Let me shift gears slightly and talk about what got you involved in interfaith work.
9: Well, I'd had this passion of wanting to know more about different faiths, and I moved from California to Salt Lake City 15 years ago. started to attend the cathedral downtown, the Episcopal Cathedral, and one of the ministers there was a member of the Interfaith Roundtable and had been since the inception of the program at the time of the 2002 Olympics. And she said, I think you would like to come to this meeting. So I went, and the very first meeting, I was just captivated. So I just went as a visitor, you know, and to them, and then eventually volunteered for certain...
12: Captivated by what?
9: The diversity. And I had come, like many people probably do. I knew nothing about Salt Lake. I came here for a job. I knew that it was LDS or Mormon state, but I probably assumed everybody was. And then I came here and found, well, no, there were other faiths here. And so that was intriguing. I suppose that's what held me to want to be part of that, because here were Hindus, Buddhists, Jewish people, Christian people, people of very small faith groups, all getting together and getting along. There are, I think, 48 different faiths in our city and valley, some of them quite small, but many, you know, very large faiths and large groups of people. And it really was an example to me of how a community should live. Mm. And here with the LDS, certainly a majority in our area, but they work so closely with us that we're very interrelated with all the faiths, and not one stands out as a dominant faith, but we're all an integral part of it, and everybody's equally important. Their faith background and their faith beliefs are just as important. And so our goal is really to help people to understand about other people's faith. Because when you don't do that, then you're fearful about who they are and what they practice and what their temples or their mosques are like. Through the years, we have opened that up for people, and we have programs many times a year, but in month we have what we call an interfaith month, where people are highly encouraged not only to open up their places of worship for visitors, but to attend those. So you can go to the Friday night prayers at the mosque and see that the families are just like you. They're moms and dads with children and worried about the rent or worried about their job or schooling. They're just like us, but they just have a different faith. So then once you've established that, you don't need to be fearful of that, then you can build a relationship where it doesn't make you want to be a Muslim or a Hindu. It strengthens your own faith. You see the intensity of their faith in themselves, and then you re-examine your own, and it gives you a whole new vision of who you are. So it's not trying to give a homogenous group of faith people. It's to try and define your faith well, but to get along with all of these other faith groups. And that, we are very successful here in Salt Lake with that. And I don't know if everybody living here knows that, but we're probably one of the top three cities in the country that has such a successful program.
12: Usually this is the month of February.
9: Yeah.
12: And I read about bus tours even.
9: Yeah, we do.
12: People get on the bus tour and they go to a synagogue and to a mosque.
9: Yeah. And this year we did. We went to the synagogue with Rabbi Benny Zippel, which is very conservative. And then we went to the Bosnian mosque. And, I mean, two such diverse groups. But everybody loves that. They love that, to get a glimpse, to see, oh, I understand now, you know. It's just a wonderful thing. But we have many events during that month.
12: You said something interesting about fear. I had a quote as I was thinking about your work. This is from Thomas Merton,
9: who was a
12: famous monk slash philosopher slash priest, author, whatever.
9: Yes.
12: This quote, it says, a faith that is afraid of other people is not faith at all.
9: Correct.
12: And that seems to be what you're talking about. Where does fear come from in a religious context like that? Do you know? I'm asking you unanswerable questions. I'd just love to know what you're thinking.
9: Well, there is fear, and it's just fear of they're different from ourselves. And you see it in not only in the religious side of life, you see it in our everyday life, that you don't know that person, so you're fearful about who they are. You know, maybe I shouldn't get too close, or maybe I shouldn't accept this from them. But it's exactly the same in faith. You know, maybe, why do they say they have a God, you know? I'm the one who has the God, you know? Where does that come from? It is. It's just not tangible. It's just an inherent fear of the unknowing.
12: And is that something that needs to happen as we grow? I mean, we each typically will grow up in a certain faith tradition from our parents or grandparents or community we're in. And the idea of this is the way, and then opening that somebody else can feel exactly the same about the way they were raised, mm-hmm. and giving a space for that. I mean, that is, it seems to me, a mental change or a heart change that you have to allow that for others.
9: You do.
12: If you expect to hold to it yourself and be respected for
9: it. Right, exactly. And I think it's, you know, just looking outside yourself. You don't have to change yourself. You don't have to change your religion. You don't have to change your beliefs. You don't have to change anything in your daily structure. But it's understanding that there are other people outside of you that have a similar structure with a faith and ideas of life and their hopes for the future. It's a growth. It doesn't happen overnight. And you have to open yourself up to have thoughts of your own and not listen to others. I mean, you could read the news, you could listen to TV, you could talk to other neighbors, and they will try and convince you otherwise. But you have to take that inward and say, I am not special in this world. I'm equal to everybody else. And if this is the way they feel, then I need to understand why they feel that way and what it is that holds them so close to that. And when you realize that the intensity is still the same as yours, then it's much more manageable in being able to reach out to people and you develop this relationship, a strong relationship. I actually, when I came here, I joined a community. It's called Community of Hope, which is how I know about Thomas Merton. But it's a Benedictine lay ministry for chaplains. So it is, we don't call ourselves chaplains. We're not trained as chaplains. But we do go through a fairly significant training to be able to go out and either work with hospital patients or with people in nursing homes. Or some of our members have been historians taking life histories of people who have cancer, maybe. And I opted to go to a Alzheimer's unit, which would never have been what I thought was my choice, but it so happened that...
12: From neonatal to...
9: Correct.
12: Typically,
9: lifespan.
12: End of life, yeah.
9: So for 6 years I did that and went and visited people with Alzheimer's. It was an amazing growth experience for me. Not necessarily faith, because I didn't ever ask them what their faiths were. But, of course, most of the relationship was nonverbal. But it was a great time for me to recognize the little nuggets of personality that even when it appears outwardly that all of it's gone, they don't recognize people, you know, there is this nugget and you see this little moment of time when their real person comes out just for a few seconds.
12: Can you tell me about that, or do you have an example?
9: I may be talking to somebody after dinner and... I talk a lot. I mean, they don't talk a lot, but I talk a lot. And I sort of come up with the answers sometimes for them. But sometimes you'll ask a question maybe about a family member, and they're usually, unfortunately, that's the forgetting part that comes very early in the more severe form of Alzheimer's, and they don't recognize people. But suddenly they will, and they'll remember a situation, maybe a birthday of somebody or a wedding of somebody or something they did as a child. And it's like, oh my gosh. And they're in the present just for a short period of time. And then it's gone. I always felt like I wanted to write a book about all of this because it was just a fascinating thing. Because I think we all have that nugget in ourselves. And whether we call that the spirit or... I think that's so unique to everybody. That's why I believe that we weren't all just factory produced. That... We have this nugget, and I think it's our spirit that lives on forever. I don't necessarily feel that we will move on as me, as a person, but I feel that that nugget that is you, which is so different from yourself or anybody else that you come in touch with, is the thing that stays on and may come back in another form, I don't know, with somebody else. But I think that's the piece that is preserved and goes on into whatever life follows this one. I feel there is one.
12: Is that a spiritual... activity or a religious experience for you to recognize that in another person?
9: It's not really a religious experience. It more is just recognizing what is their core feature. What is it about them that makes them different, even from like their twin maybe or a sibling? I think that's very strong, and I think that's where the God is. I think that's what God has for us as individuals, that will never go away. Never go away.
12: What are the moments or the things that make you feel most in contact with the divine or connected in some way?
9: Well, I have a ritual every day in the evening. We have a little booklet that's produced by the Episcopal Church. It's called Day by Day, and it has a reading from one of the Gospels, or sometimes the Old Testament. And then somebody will have written their feeling about that. There's an author for the month. And then you're asked to read all of the different parts of the Bible that have that reference in them. And I do that faithfully every day, without fail, even if it's 2:30 in the morning and I'm just going to bed. I still do it. And that's when I feel the closest. And that's when, if I make a prayer or feel I want to communicate with God, I can do that so easily. I do meditate, so a little bit of it comes from that. But I have this vision that's been with me for years, that I can think of God, and he isn't a person, but there's something there. And I visualize this landscape of just rock and some vegetation, but a wind constantly blowing across it. Nothing, in the distance, just this landscape, and that's where he is. But I can also feel my family, my mom and my dad and other family members, and in that space. And it's extremely comforting. And it's then when I can say a prayer for something. I recently had some hip surgery, and I didn't recover very well. And I wasn't asking him to heal me, but just help me. Help me get through this and this depression of not being able to get well. And it was just so, just easy and comfortable and comforting to be able to do that.
12: Josie Stone is the current chair of the Salt Lake Interfaith Roundtable. Thank you, Josie, for speaking with me today in good faith.
9: I just appreciate this opportunity because, sometimes I don't think we evaluate ourselves very often and think about these things. They become, maybe a daily activity or you're busy with other things. But in the back of your mind, you have these values and that's very meaningful to you. And it certainly is to me. So thank you so much.
12: That's our time for today. Thanks to Josie Stone for generously sharing her stories and her faith. This is an edited version of the interview. 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I'm Stephen Capp Perry. I hope you'll join me again soon, right here in Good Faith.

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1: Hi, it's Lisa from BYU Radio's The Lisa Show. 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
4: 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Some say awe is an emotion. 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
5: BBC News with Tom Dewsbury. The German Chancellor, Friedrich Merz, has accused the far-right Alternative for Germany party of anti-migration policies that amount to ethnic cleansing. Mr. Merz's Christian Democratic Union suffered a heavy election defeat in the eastern state of Saxony-Anhalt at the weekend, where the AfD won almost 44% of the vote. Here's our Global Affairs reporter, Joanna Keane.
6: This is the first time that Friedrich Merz and the AfD leader Alice Weidel have faced each other in Parliament since the election, and the exchange was a heated one. The AfD leader said the days of the Merz coalition were over. The German Chancellor hit back, calling her party a destructive force, which wanted to make skilled workers leave the country, meaning hospitals, nursing homes and restaurants would be unable to function. The AfD has rejected the accusation. President Trump has congratulated the AfD on its victory, calling it a really big night out.
5: A judge on Brazil's Supreme Court ordered the immediate reinstatement of the federal police chief, André Rodrigues. He'd been removed on Tuesday by another Supreme Court judge, André Mendonça. Mimi Swaby has more details.
7: Justice Flavio Dino argued the federal police chief's removal would affect investigations under his supervision. André Rodrigues has been accused of spying on another justice and improperly disclosing federal police reports. Mr. Rodrigues's sacking and reinstatement within 24 hours raises questions about the integrity of both the Brazilian judiciary and the police. Scandal has engulfed Brazil's top court ahead of October's highly polarised presidential elections. It emerged last week that a disgraced banker charged with fraud allegedly asked one of its judges for help days before his arrest.
5: The US Secretary of State's in Ecuador on the second leg of a tour of US allies in South America. Marco Rubio said there's more Washington can do with the government of President Daniel Noboa to fight the drug trafficking gangs that have established themselves in Ecuador. He's expected to discuss tougher extradition rules for drug traffickers and push military operations against alleged drug runners.

0: There have been further calls for controls on AI development after leading researchers sounded the alarm over its potential to evolve into an existential threat to humanity. One UN advisor called for investors to think twice about putting their money into firms pursuing such technology. Here's Joe Tidy.
1: Apocalyptic predictions from people in AI are not new. In fact, there's even a word for these people in the industry: AI doomers. For years, they've been warning about the risks of creating a superintelligent AI that doesn't have our best interests in mind. The most alarming scenarios are straight out of science fiction. A rogue AI with its own goals overrides our own, and we're wiped out when we get in the way. Until this summer, the risks of that seemed mostly theoretical, but with breakouts and cyber attacks from agents at OpenAI, Anthropic and Meta, even non-doomers can now see just what an uncontrollable AI might be capable of.
0: World News from the BBC.
2: I'm Marcus Smith, and this is Constant Wonder. Join me on a quest to find awe and wonder in all nature, human or wild, vast or small, encounters that move us beyond words. If you've ever felt an urge to sing the praises of endless awe and wonder in small and simple things lying right at our feet and right before our eyes, the play of light on a melting icicle, a child's misspelled words in yellow crayon, strawberries a friend comes to share, all ripened to perfection, how do these tiny wonders stack up against the awesome big kids on the block? Skyscrapers in Shanghai or Dubai, blue whales, those rare Arctic auroras or solar eclipses. For a short hour here with me, forget the Eiffel Tower, the Sistine Chapel, the mighty redwoods. Just say no to pyramids, the Acropolis, and moon landings. In this episode of Constant Wonder, we're going to do something only a little unusual for us on this podcast, only slightly different from our usual fare. Today we're going to bet the farm on a proposition: that wonder is not just occasionally in the palm of your hand, it's right there every day.
3: The juice from the pokeweed berries makes a very beautiful, incredibly beautiful dye, kind of purplish, reddish, and it makes the most beautiful, beautiful kind of paint color.
2: Those berries?
3: It's unreal. Yeah.
2: It'll get all over your hands.
3: Yeah. I know. I'm going to pop one right now. It's just such a beautiful color.
2: That's bloody.
3: Really beautiful. Yeah. It's kind of bloody.
2: And so you were doing that this morning?
3: I was, yeah.
2: This painter using pokeweed berries for pigment is poet and essayist Ross Gay. He's unusually chill, to use a current expression of younger people. And I'm chill with Ross Gay's chill because he takes endless delight in stuff devoid of high drama. He looks for nuance along the hidden edges of nuance. Would you hold up your fingers again? I want to see that, the dye on your fingers there. It's and that's gorgeous. Just from being out outdoors and gathering some?
3: Yeah, I just needed to working on these paintings with a friend, and I had this very good dye available. So I wanted to see what it looked like on these paintings.
2: By the time you get your pigments ready, will you be doing finger painting, or will you actually use brushes?
3: I was using my fingers. I don't have the patience to take the skin off or the seeds out.
2: So actual finger painting.
3: Yeah, yeah.
2: Ross Gay, award-winning author of earlier essay collections titled The Book of Delights and Inciting Joy, has now brought his readers The Book of More Delights. His trademark approach to delight clearly resonated with readers the first time around. I recently found myself super eager to meet and visit with him, primarily because he's a fellow who exhibits keen powers of observation that lead to awe. Daily practicing what he describes as noticing and paying attention to and thinking about what you love. And much of his approach to life entails a childlike freedom. You thought I was going to say wonder, but let's stick with freedom for a bit. Childhood can be a deep well flowing with memories of free play and wide open horizons. Ross, if I may be so bold, I want to tell you about an experience I had that I think you're going to relate to, judging from something you said in your latest book about delight. In a footnote, you talked about something that really tickled me because I did the same thing as a kid.
4: And it had to do with making forts in the house with quilts and pillows and chairs and tables. Mm. And it just sparked a memory of being a stupid kid once. And if I tell you about being a stupid kid, maybe that'll open the door for you to do a little confessional too. But so I'm about seven, and I'm under the table that's holding the quilt that's making everything dark. And I realize I have no light, and I desperately want to do something cool. It just so happened, this was soon after Christmas, and my parents had given me one of those reading lamps that has a little clamp. Mm-hmm. It's kind of like the little Pixar lamp.
3: I
4: took the clamp, and I plugged it in, and I put it on the underside of the table, and I got underneath it. And ostensibly, it was going to be a read-a-thon. I was going to go and read there in my fort. But the truth is, I didn't really like reading much. I just kind of liked the idea of reading. So I had to do something, and I was lying down underneath it. I looked up. I thought, I could spit on that. And the bulb exploded in my face, you know. And I spit on the bulb.
3: Whoa, powerful spit.
4: I lived to tell the tale. Can you identify with a kid who would make a fort and spit on the light bulb?
3: Of course. That just makes perfect sense. And I wouldn't call that kid stupid. I'd call that kid, like, awesome and regular and like curious, because I was actually thinking, oh, this guy read books when he was seven. He's different than me. Like, I
4: not at all.
3: But I could totally see the pleasure or the sort of excitement or even like kind of mystery of like making a little fort with a lamp in there and then being like, well, all right. It's not what I dreamed of exactly, so let me make it what I dream of.
4: Well, you know, the kinds of things that we do as kids are bridges to other people, I think.
3: Yeah.
4: Where were your forts outside of the house? Because I know you did the blanket fort inside, but where were your places to go?
3: Mm-hmm. Yeah, you know, we lived in an apartment complex right next to I-95. When I say right next to it, like if you throw a baseball onto the highway. So I remember being a little kid and building tree forts, you know. There were kind of like these wonderful, janky woods around us. We would spend a lot of times in the woods. The tree fort was in the woods, but we'd also like find like kind of nooks of like trees. Or I'll never forget, as long as I live, this somehow there was a grape growing up kind of through these a couple trees. And it seemed like it was a delicious Concord grape. I was probably 7 or 8 years old, the age of spitting on light bulbs and such. And I was like, I have been looking for that sight my whole life, you know, like the wild grape. So it was growing up, this thing up into the trees. And that was a fort that we had. I remember, I think we were there for a day or two, and then we kind of couldn't find it. It was far enough away from home that we didn't find it again. Or, you know, we had these culverts under the highway that we would kind of, those would kind of be our forts a little bit, you know. I could go on.
4: Well, the thing about the forts, and the reason I want to talk to you about this kind of a thing, it's not the forts per se. It's the fact that a kid will go out there and be attentive to a place that nobody else is looking at.
3: Yeah, totally. Yeah, yeah. I think it's so lovely and wonderful. I was just somewhere, I forget where I was, but I remember watching these kids who were without the sort of normal distracting and corralling devices, which include often parents. And they were doing such cool stuff. I was just watching them. I was like, yeah, they're just like coming up with cool stuff. I didn't quite understand what they were coming up with, but I knew that they were coming up with these little systems and stuff.
4: Bikes, kids on bikes on streets. Mm-hmm. You know, the free-range kids, you got to do that.
3: Yeah.
4: You went through a lot of bikes, too.
3: Yeah.
4: I want to talk a little bit now about if you're going to go to a fort and you're going to go find that grapevine, and you are a kid, and maybe there's poke out there, maybe you'll be eating the Concord grapes. You did that on the bike.
3: Mm-hmm.
4: You went through 14 of them. Why did you go through 14 bikes?
3: That might have been slightly hyperbolic, but I went through a bunch of bikes. And one quick shout-out to my dad. We didn't have a lot of money when I was growing up. We were kind of broke. That dude would never, never allow me to be without a bike. It was just like, and I wish he died in 2004. I wish I could ask him that, you know, him, you know, my mom would have her own reasons, but like, it was such a sweetness that dude, if when my bike broke, because I broke my bikes by jumping on, you know, ramps and everything. It was just like, gotta get another bike.
4: Well, yeah, bikes were the common currency of childhood for pretty much all of us who grew up in suburbia. We wanted to get away as far away as we could from suburbia, and a bike was access. And I wonder if we've forgotten as grown-ups how that access works and where to find it.
3: Mm. Well, yeah. I think that's probably right. You know, one of my favorite books in the world is by Rebecca Solnit, and it's called A Field Guide to Getting Lost. And in it, she sort of like, you know, tries to help us remember the psychic or spiritual utility of not knowing where you're going, of wandering. You know, your bike kind of helped you wander when you were a kid, you know. And I have a little essay in this new book where I talk about seeing these like little, my buddy calls them wheelie gangs, these little kids. And this is right downtown in a little city in Pennsylvania. But it's like, you know, they're riding down a busy street doing wheelies. And I'm like, man, that is fun. That is so fun. But yeah, I think probably there's so much energy put into never having to be lost and never having to be like wandering around and never having unoccupied, fruitless time, you know? I mean, it's sort of like, it's a cliche to say it, but like kids and we, I think, are so profoundly scheduled. And the notion that a kid should be really lost, you know, and maybe a bunch of kids should be really lost and have to like figure out how to get somewhere. That would be like, you know, that's dangerous parenting.
4: How often do you reach back to that childhood when you had the freedom to do cool stuff?
3: All the time. Yeah, I find myself thinking about that all the time. It is such a rich reservoir of like, what I think of as like deep creativity, that kind of abundant possibility, like anything can kind of go together, you know, you're not quite sure, feels to me like what, in a way, when I'm writing, I'm sort of aspiring to that state where like things are really sort of, you know, vibrant and fragrant and available in a certain kind of way. I find that I'm like often trying to re-remember that experience of being a kid like that, trying to re-remember what that curiosity and lostness actually felt like.
4: The ulterior motive I have about talking about grown-ups and kids and bikes and forts and all of this is because I am really devoted to the idea that as grown-ups, we have turned everything into normal stuff. Mm-hmm. We normalize everything. And I want to talk specifically with you about hiking, which you've written about as something kind of special. Even our hiking has been kind of normalized to the point where there are signs and there's destinations and there's achievements, yeah, and then you post it on Facebook. Take us on your most recent hike. I know you've written about hiking.
3: Yeah, you know, actually my most recent hike, it was just a walk. I was returning a rental car. I had been given a reading down in Kentucky and I was returning a rental car. And I, you know, stopped by the coffee shop, had a coffee, bumped into some friends who I hadn't seen in years, actually, and had a lovely conversation. And then I kind of meandered and I made my way past, you know, I've lived in Bloomington, Indiana, where I lived for 17 years. There were a few times where I was like, oh, gosh, I maybe have never actually walked this block, you know, and I walk a lot. But anyway, I kind of made my way to the bookstore, got a couple books, little books that I need. You know, I'm writing about my relationship to the land, and I wanted to pick up Virgil's Eclogues, you know, which are kind of farming poems. And then which I've never read. And then I kind of wended around. I can't remember quite where I went, but I went kind of behind this alley, you know, behind the Salvation Army in town. And then I popped out in this place where I kind of never walk. It was one of the main drags in town, but it's just not where I walk. And I saw these apples growing on what looked like a bush. It looked like a tall shrub. And I was like, whoa, I think those are apples growing on that shrub. I think probably it was the shrub got, you know, the tree got cut down and this was like what grew back. But so I hopped up there, and in my mind, I was rationalizing. I was like, it was on someone's yard, you know, in a lawn, you know, very small, like right on the street. But it was theirs. But I was like, oh. So I jumped up there and got an apple, tiny apple growing in a little cluster on this bush. And it was the most delicious apple ever, you know. And then, you know, it's funny because I was like, okay, there's 8 apples on the tree that I can see. I'm just going to take one. But they're very ripe, so there's not a lot of time, you know. So I came back the next, last night, actually, and then I confirmed what I thought. I kind of thought this might be like a building connected to the Salvation Army. So not like a home, but maybe more like a, I don't know. Somehow I was rationalizing that those were my apples, you know, or whoever got there. I got those apples. And then I was walking home, you know, after I went and got the other apples, saw some friends, one of whom was that same friend that I saw at the coffee shop. I was like, oh, hey, here's some apples. You know, in a way, that was one of my last hikes, you know. That was one of my last hikes.
4: You went out with kind of a quasi-destination, but yeah. But apples
3: yeah.
4: were...
3: They weren't on it. I had no idea. Yeah, I had no idea. I think my plan was to walk home go to the coffee shop, do a little work at the coffee shop.
4: How much of an outlier do you have to be to give yourself permission to go on a hike and be distracted by apples and then change all your plans?
3: It's funny. You know, I just that day, I was like, I'm not going to look at the internet today. And then I kind of turned into, I'm not going to look at the internet for the weekend. I'm just not going to do it. In part because it feels like a mostly kind of false realm in which we are profoundly distracted. And so in a way, this is just coming to me now, sort of from our conversation, that the experience of like walking in a way home that I never take and then popping out upon an apple bush is the kind of wandering and lostness that in real life with the material world, it's the kind of source of proper connection. I mean, like real true connection, the living earth, which has been replaced in large part by the internet. Basically, what I'm saying is that the kind of permission, I think we have permission to get distracted. We have permission to sort of wander around. But I feel like a lot of wandering around has been sort of corralled into this wandering that is actually kind of a no space, you know, like a no place wandering, surfing the net, you know, this kind of what I think of is profoundly disconnecting. As opposed to this other kind of wandering, where you are like paying very close attention. There are landmarks. There are people, you know, people who you might ask how to get where you're going if you're a little bit lost, or if the market's still open. Are you going to that concert? Whatever. So anyway, I don't feel like an outlier in that way, but I feel like there's a kind of practice that I aspire to. Or maybe like a refocusing or something. And of course, it's all very useful that kind of observation happened in the midst of being on a fast from the internet.

0: Ross Gay wanders. Is that a feature or a bug? He's made it pretty clear that this practice of his isn't just mindlessness. It's not distracted roaming, like digital scrolling or getting lost surfing the internet. His essays about delight and everything adjacent to delight, which, by the way, include pain or sorrow, which we'll get into. These essays celebrate simple things that are daily and everywhere, including all the innocuous, negligible, forgotten, overlooked aspects of life that, seen through his eyes, form an endless array of awe and wonder in miniature. He likes to call these sweetnesses. More from Ross about his practice of finding these sweetnesses in just a moment as our conversation continues. Ross Gay is the unusually mindful poet, writer, wandering author of the Book of Delights, Inciting Joy, and the Book of More Delights. I'm Marcus Smith, and this is Constant Wonder.
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0: With your mom, you're in a parking lot. It's not bikes, it's shopping carts. you're hanging on a shopping cart. This is where you almost go toothless. What happened that day?
4: Yeah. I was swinging on the little things that keep the carts from spilling out from in front of the store into the parking lot. I was just swinging, having fun. Me and my brother were outside of the... My mom was shopping at the Sears Surplus in Northeast Philadelphia. And I was just swinging on these things, and I lost my grip, and I fell on my face. That's what happened.
0: And the teeth bashed into something.
4: Yeah, the teeth, and laying on the cement, and my teeth kind of caved in. My lower teeth, they all kind of really caved in. It was a mess. I was completely spaced out. My brother took me in the store. My brother's 2 years older than me. I was probably like 8. My brother was like 10. And my mom's, get out of here. You're going to bleed on the clothes. It's amazing. It's such a good story. And then I'm just going to finish the story because my mother, who is, she's, I don't know, I sometimes laugh. Like, she grew up on a farm so she could handle this stuff. But she took me into the Dunkin' Donuts bathroom, So we walked by all these people. It was a Saturday morning or something. All these people eating donuts and drinking coffee. I'm like, bleeding down my chin. She takes me into the women's bathroom, She like fixes my teeth. She pulls my teeth into place. I don't even know if they called, if they called to be like, hey, you think this is okay? But I love that story.
0: So once with your teeth back in place, what happens right then?
4: We like go home. I probably eat soft food for the next day.
0: Yeah.
4: That was it. It was kind of just like, all right, be careful. Don't slam your face again. It seemed to hurt.
0: Okay. You're going to have to help me understand how that kind of a story belongs in the Book of Delights.
4: The connection that I was making there, it was a leap from a connection between the delight is when I'm seeing this, young guy walking by on campus, a kid, a student, probably a 20-year-old kid. And I saw that he and his buddy were kind of laughing around and joking. And I saw that he had braces. And I felt a deep softness, a deep tenderness for this kid, for like a big kid with braces. And I hadn't really thought of it before. I mean, I had the feeling before, but I hadn't thought of it. I hadn't registered the feeling as something like delight. To be even even more precise, something like tenderness, deep tenderness for the kid. And, you know, I kind of stumble along and think maybe partly it's because boys and their softness is really moving to me. However, that softness sort of communicates itself. And sometimes it communicates itself by, you know, like wanting to make my teeth look nicer, you know, if that's the reason to have the braces, you know, that in any way. And then I spill over to my mother fixing my teeth.
5: So if the Book of Delights is not just a long list of one sweet thing that's lovely after another, kind of going into a candy shop, if it also gets real enough to encompass things like grief and sorrow and setback, and I know in your book, Inciting Joy, you investigate a lot of this, and I think you'll always investigate it, that there's this paradox that we have to live with, and to have your teeth bashed in the parking lot and to be laughing about it today, you took some delight in the story, at least today.
4: Yeah, in the telling of the story and thinking of my mother as a kind of superhero. And also, I mean, it's threaded through with everything. I think sometimes there's an understandable desire to sort of go to something that's just nice. And the delights aren't that. In a way, it's sort of like the practice that I'm interested in, you know, wondering about, the practice of attending to your delights or attending to what you love in a daily sort of way, a more than daily sort of way. The reason it's a practice is because not everything's delightful. The reason it's a practice is because, you know, we're in the midst of dying and the people we love are in the midst of dying. And, you know, if we have bodies, most of us have pain, you know, so it's sort of like the practice is not at all to negate or turn away from in the least sorrow or grief, or suffering. I think the practice is to, in the midst of that, which you might, you know, which is sort of, you know, fundamental part of our existence, the kind of whole and grown existence is to be heartbroken, is to, in the midst of the heartbreak, to be also attending to what we love. And maybe as a way of better co-carrying our heartbreak. One of the things that people so often do when they're delighted, they often like bring someone along, you know. And I'm not saying it's always the case, but it's often the case if someone sees a hummingbird and there's someone else around, they're going to be like, hummingbird, you know? Or if someone, you know, finds the canopy of grapes in the woods, they're not going to, most often, they're not just going to be like, oh, I found the canopy of grapes. They're going to be like, go get Joey and Mikey and Maurice and be like, canopy of grapes, let's hang out. You know, I think that's actually our inclination.
5: You've raised two themes that I want to pursue, and the first one has to do with in the midst of the things that are awful and our mortality, we're still pursuing those sweet delights. And this comes up in a poem you wrote several years ago, over a decade ago. Yeah. That's one of the themes. Yeah. The other is sort of the communal social aspect of delight, where to be isolated in our delight sometimes seems wrong, where we want to pull other people in. Mm. So first of all, do you have that poem there nearby?
4: Yeah, I can read that. It's a poem called Sorrow Is Not My Name from my book, my second book called Bringing the Shovel Down. And it's after the poet Gwendolyn Brooks, who has a poem called For the Young Who Want to Die. And the end of my poem echoes the end of her poem. Sorrow is not my name. No matter the pull toward brink, no matter the florid deep sleep awaits, there's a time for everything. Look, just this morning, a vulture nodded his red, grizzled head at me, and I looked at him, admiring the sickle of his beak. Then the wind kicked up and, after arranging that good suit of feathers, he up and took off, just like that. And to boot, there are, on this planet alone, something like 2 million naturally occurring sweet things, some with names so gorgeous as to kick the steel from my knees. Agave, persimmon, stickball, the purple okra I bought for $2 at the market. Think of that. the long night, the skeleton in the mirror, the man behind me on the bus taking notes. Yeah, yeah. But look, my niece is running through a field calling my name. My neighbor sings like an angel, and at the end of my block is a basketball court. I remember, my color's green. I'm spring.
5: The purple okra is really going to kick the steel from your knees? Because I want to believe that. I'm serious about this, Ross. I want to believe that something as simple as the purple color in okra, whatever the prize, might derail my normal life. And I could suddenly be in a state of some kind of awe that is immensely valuable.
4: It's my experience for sure that derail is a nice word, that the kind of, that there's a kind of weird abundance of things that are inconceivably beautiful to us. And maybe like right around us too, you know, maybe us is that too, to figure out how to attend to that or notice that or be willing when someone else notices it to notice it. I feel like that's absolutely the case. So when I say that the purple okra from the guy at the market can kick the steel from my knees, I mean that someone grew this, someone tended this, someone has made this available to me. That in itself is a kind of wonder that to pass it by is a sorrow, which we do all the time. But, you know, to pass by the fact that, you know, people grow things for us to eat. Not to mention, sometimes it looks like nothing you've ever seen, but it's the same stuff. But, you know, that in itself is kind of like, whoa, the earth does that? You know, we could do that so often. I mean, and I feel like, you know, in a way that's one of the goals, to be able to do that.
5: So if this discipline that you have described, this way of being, of being attentive, if that's something that we could all do, and if it then also kind of gives us a sense of wanting to share that or pull other people in, that social community. I think you've used the term rhizomatic connection, and that's, you know, you have to know what roots are on plants to figure out what that metaphor is. But it's just, it's those roots that go out and connect with other neighboring life. So how does that work for you on a daily basis? I mean, you gave us the story of finding the apples and then dragging somebody else along to go eat one too.
4: Yeah, it's just like, I feel very lucky that, you know, I just have friends who are, you know, just yesterday, like, or 2 days ago, my friend Kate dropped by and she texted and she was like, hey, do you guys need habanero peppers? Because these plants are just, you know, overproducing. So brought a bunch of habaneros. She happened to bring a bunch of shishito peppers too, which are wonderful. And was like, could you use these? And a beautiful bottle of hot sauce that she made from the habaneros. A beautiful walk and conversation with my friend Dave yesterday, like kind of a day just spent meandering around, you know, to a concert in our town put on by this little label that's been here for 20 years and that had all these musicians who I've known for like by now over a decade, whose music is just astonishingly beautiful. Not like normal beautiful, astonishingly beautiful. Bumping into friends who I haven't seen in a long time, some of whom like have had serious health scares, you know, health stuff would go down, who are doing okay.
5: And in that last comment from Ross Gay about people who've had health scares, then being glad, just bumping into them, finding that they're doing okay, there's a door to a pivotal chapter in his life story. Ross is doing okay. There was, however, a very dark season for him, a mental health scare earlier in life, when he was far from okay. The delight he takes nowadays in the smallest little nuances of whatever surrounds him. Well, he was generous and transparent enough to talk with me about his time of major crisis when delight seemed far, far away. So somebody just joining maybe or dropping in the middle of a podcast like this and hearing you talk would say, well, this is just an upbeat guy who's just milking the world for all it's got. The truth of the matter is you have a story of kind of coming apart as a younger man. We're talking about anxiety. We're talking about the death of your father. We're talking about a critical disorientation. People watching you to make sure you're not going to harm yourself. Take us to that difficulty in your earlier life.
4: It's probably a longer story that I'm not entirely all the way around, but I just kind of in my early 20s, I just sort of, whatever, you put it a good way, but stuff just got derailed in a profoundly unpleasant way for years. Just deep, kind of what I call emotional crisis, during which I was also like living my life and like, doing stuff, but just was often kind of what felt like on an edge.
5: Your father's still alive during this time period?
4: Most of it, yeah.
5: Your parents were aware of your need?
4: Not really. A little bit, but I wasn't a person who was really capable of being like, oh, I need help. Nor really were my folks. Just the idea of therapy was just very far off. That was not at all in our kind of wheelhouse.
5: So were you just left to your own devices to cope without, were there friends? I'm just looking for your support group or whatever.
4: Yeah, there were friends, but there were certain things that I was incapable of sort of uttering. So, but there were friends who were just there, absolutely.
5: Ross, is it painful for you right now to remember this time period? Because I can think back on my life, and I can talk about it now, and I feel like I've done enough, I'm okay. I've done some healing, But if I push it enough, and I go back there, the chasm can open up again, Does that happen to you right now as we're talking about it?
4: No, I don't think so. I mean, I'm very curious about it. And I'm curious about it for a number of reasons. And one is that person is not like completely, like I'm very familiar with that person. Whatever the contours and dimensions of those years of particular trouble, it's very familiar. Like sometimes people are, the thing of like, oh, this guy just kind of like looks on the bright side of life. And blah, blah, blah. My sort of response to that now is two things. One, I don't look on the bright side. I look at everything, I try to look on all the sides. But two, it makes a kind of health sense for me, spiritual, psychic, et cetera, health sense for me to be practicing witnessing the ways that we are being cared for, whether we know it or not, to practice connection, to practice witnessing connection in places where previously I had not noticed it. And I feel like the kind of profound alienation that I was feeling from myself, a kind of, brokenness, whatever, seems to me a kind of evidence of disconnection. A disconnection from the connection of people, the capacity of people to care for one another.
5: So if you today see a young person going by with braces, and then you think about a tenderness that they might be hiding, does that capacity of yours to care and have concern and be attentive to other people like that, does that stem from any of that earlier chapter of your being disconnected?
4: Oh, I hope. I feel like there's two reasons that I write about things. One is because I have these questions. I have deep and abiding questions, and I want to sort of spend time thinking about them. And the other thing is that I feel like those questions might be useful to other people. There's a kind of personal, and then there's the social desire. And that, to me, is sort of the reason to sort of join my lostness with other people, in a way to sort of like not, the lovely feeling that I've experienced when people were like, understood what I was going through, or like, oh, hey, maybe you want to read this book, without saying a whole lot more.
5: As this middle segment of our episode with Ross Gay wraps up, you're about to hear a very brief but unambiguous reference to suicide. It's best to advise you, please listen with care. A proper understanding of Ross's take on delight does not bracket off the bitter or painful or disturbing realities of human experience. The darkest season in his life entailed frequent panic attacks and vomiting, relentless anxiety, a feeling that he couldn't confide in anybody, and when he felt like he wouldn't make it through, there came a point when he made a plea to his brother for help. Now might be just the right time to point once again to Ross's poem, inspired by the Gwendolyn Brooks poem, To the Young Who Want to Die, which begins with these words, "Sit down, inhale, exhale, the gun will wait." Years later, when Ross was okay, he responded to the Brooks poem with his own redemptive lines. "Sorrow is not my name, no matter the pull toward the brink. My color's green, I'm spring." Our guest, Ross Gay, is author of essay collections titled The Book of Delights, Inciting Joy, and recently, The Book of More Delights. I'm Marcus Smith, and you're listening to Constant Wonder.
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5: More coming up from Ross Gay about the good kind of lostness and wandering, with the delights and sweetnesses that anchor him, and specifically, the wonder of people, neighbors, friends, and community. I asked Ross Gay about finding delight while throwing heart and soul into gardening at a community orchard where he lives in Bloomington, Indiana.
4: That's actually a beautiful example, this community orchard that my neighbor, I point in right now, across the street to where my neighbor Amy lives, who just a few days ago dropped off a bunch of pears. Lucky, you know, like how nice. Bloomington Community Orchard is her brainchild. I became aware of it because my buddy Dave, who I was walking around with yesterday, handed me the newspaper and showed me the article. The newspaper. I didn't read the local newspaper. He handed it to me when we were sitting around talking about poems. And so I went to the meeting. And then I just became sort of involved with this thing. And after being involved with this thing for a while, I was like, oh, this is an example of the thing that we kind of are dreaming of. This is one iteration of the thing that we're dreaming of, you know?
5: Which is what?
4: Well, I think a lot of people who maybe know each other, but maybe don't, figuring out how to care for one another. Plant trees together. All right, let's plant an orchard. You know, one of the things that was so moving to me about that from the start, because I was a new gardener when I started chipping in on that project, is that I was planting things that would provide some sweetness for people I never knew. I would never know. Like, just something to me at that time, being a new gardener, was just so magical, was so moving. To plant a tree that someone down the road, maybe isn't even born yet, is going to eat fruit from, with a bunch of other people who, even if I don't know them well, we've sort of collaborated on this thing that is profound.
5: How much of your own sweat has gone into that community orchard?
4: Oh, lots. The first couple of years, it was just nonstop. We were turning compost constantly. Yeah, good bit. I've pulled away from it. I haven't been as involved in the last handful of years, but it's doing good. You know, I get over there and It's doing pretty good.
5: You know, it's one thing to look at a garden or an orchard or a life form and see it in terms of it is serviceable to human community. It's another thing just to take delight in the very existence of something like a fig, you know. Mm-hmm. And I love the idea of taking the beginnings of life, and maybe they're seeds or maybe they're starts, maybe it's some kind of a grafting thing going on, but you get a little chunk of life and you transport it to a new location and it takes root and it thrives and then you have more life. And of course, I'm thinking about the fig story that made its way somehow from one part of the country to the other.
4: Yeah. One of my first gardening teachers was actually Mr. Lau, who was my buddy Jay's dad. When we were growing up, he was a very serious gardener, beautiful garden, had like a lot of fruit trees and grew like Asian pears and peaches, and they probably had some, you know, plums and stuff, but they had figs. And I had never had a fresh fig until one morning. I think probably I was in college, might have been grad school, and I was over there hanging out. There was a colander of figs on the table, and Jay gave me one, and I had one, and I lost it. It was so delicious. You know, I had eaten fig newts. Anyway, that garden became sort of like this sacred place to me. You know, like Mr. Lau would be out there doing his exercises, but he'd also be like, you know, tending to the garden, like cleaning out the pond or whatever, harvesting food. And when I moved out here to Bloomington, I started gardening. And I, right around that time, the Laus were getting ready to move. And I, being like a baby gardener, I was like, what's going to happen to your trees? I got to bring your trees to my place. They were like, you know, 15-year-old trees. And Mr. Lau was like, well, I guess if you got like a backhoe and a big truck, you could do it. But anyway, it's what he said, but it'd be easy just to take some cuttings of this fig. So he just, you know, old hat, he's a real, you know, real gardener. And he just took out a pickaxe and, you know, hacked out a bunch of branches, which to me, I was like, whoa, what are you doing? And he coached me up, keep them in buckets of water. He gave me the buckets of water, I remember. I think he gave me some goji berries that day too. And those figs became figs that I potted up, I kind of tended to, gave a handful of them out to friends around here. And then they are in the orchard. Those same figs are in the orchard today. But that's just a beautiful story to me. That Mr. Lau's orchards have sort of, figs have sort of spread around this area and probably beyond.
5: You've described wonder as having a fat and gooey heart. And the context in which you use that phrase, you say that wonder is the opposite of know-it-allery.
4: Absolutely. Absolutely. Like the more we know, the less capacity we have for wonder, you know? If you know everything about a dandelion, you'll never be able to look more closely and be flummoxed by a dandelion. And we can go on and on and on. All of this sort of sureness or having, you know, our ideas fixed and nailed down absolutely sort of prohibit us from being able to be disturbed, actually, upset, turned upside down, which wonder I think actually does. And I say upset, I don't mean in a bad way. I mean tipped over. You know,
5: when a poet attributes a fat and gooey heart to wonder, and then also says that wonder can turn things upside down, disturb us, but not in a bad way, I kind of sense that he's offering food for thought that's pretty rich. And I mean, beyond the simple sweetness and delight and richness of eating a fresh, ripe fig. His stories are often much more surprising than just, hey guys, figs are yummy. I'll give you an example. His never quite explained tale of going to a laundromat that had a tree out in front with a garrulous woman who seemed to be up in its branches, a woman who, for heaven only knows what reason, had nonstop reasons for talking to just about every single passerby. I just had to ask him about that day and the delight it brought him. Some people are off the beaten path so far that they're up in a tree and you found this lady who was just hanging out in the tree. What was she doing up there?
4: Well, it was from the perspective where I'm sitting, I was having a coffee while doing my laundry. And I could see a woman talking to these people passing by, but I couldn't see her. I think, in fact, she was probably on a porch beyond the tree. But from where I was looking, my perspective, it looked like she was giving advice. When I could tell the way she was talking that she was giving advice and stuff from the tree. So, yeah, that's how that lady got up there.
5: So these are just complete strangers, and you just happened to be at the laundromat that day.
4: Total strangers. And I just got to overhear and overwatch this interaction, which included this woman just like saying how beautiful this baby was and going in to her tree and finding some hair ties and tossing hair ties down to the dad, I guess, the guy who was pushing this little kid in the stroller. And then eventually, because I'm sitting there long enough, I realize, oh, she talks to everyone who goes by. And probably anyone who needed hair ties, she was going to throw them to. If you needed some baby powder, if you needed some socks, you know, that was her role. That was her role.
5: You know, there was one day at church that somebody came up to my mother and said, Carolyn, do you happen to have a size 34 knitting needle? And my mother reaches into a bag and pulls one out. So is that what you're talking about?
4: That's it. That's it. That's
5: yeah. it. So you're at the laundromat, and then somebody else takes your laundry that day too?
4: Oh, yeah. That's right. I'm there doing my clothes, and I go to pull them out and throw them in the dryer, and the woman who's running the laundromat that day, oh, no. She said, did you see that old woman who was here? She was right next to you. She must have. So she goes about trying to find my laundry and, like, get my phone number to call me for when this woman comes back with my quite big clothes, you know? So it's just, like, one of those moments in the laundromat where you're sort of, like, I like laundromats very much, but it's one of those moments where you're sort of like, you need help. You need help. And people are like trying to help you. Like, oh yeah, let me, you know, maybe I need just a little bit extra help today. You know, let me try to help you.
5: I love the help, but I'm also very curious about why you would love laundromats. What's going on there for you?
4: I don't know. I mean, I love places where all kinds of people hang out. I love post offices for that reason. Laundromats are a little bit different than that, but it does feel like, like a nice kind of mix of folks coming to laundromats. I just really love folding my clothes outside of my house. I love folding my clothes in my house too, but there's something so pleasant about like doing the whole thing and having them in bags and.
5: Well, you're right on brand for all of this that you're talking about because you depict for your readers an endless array of beautiful moments with simple things and simple places and simple circumstances. And that brings me to this passage that I'd love to hear from you on page 60.
4: Yeah. Yep. So this is at the end of when me and the laundromat attendant are kind of trying to figure it out. Lord, I believe in almost nothing anymore except these fleeting sweetnesses. These dime a dozen precious sweetnesses, these sweetnesses that seem to me the organizing fact of our lives, or maybe more accurately, the reasons to stay alive. These people in trees and on porches and in laundromats taking my phone number for when my clothes came back. And while I was giving the attendant my number, a jacked older woman in tank top and jeans standing guard next to her washer, good idea, and reading her phone, who I'd noticed glancing up periodically at our conversation, called out, looking down still at her phone, but smiling, "That's life in the laundromat."
5: So here's a problem I have. I want to present you with a problem. And the problem is, we've got this show called Constant Wonder, and it's super easy to jump to the conclusion that we are all about the scenic grandeur of taking a nice trip to the Tetons and saying, wow, or going to the Grand Canyon and saying, wow, or having one of those rare epiphanies, maybe some kind of mystical experience where it's life-changing and transformative and all of that.
4: Yeah, yeah.
5: And so getting to know you, you are preaching a different gospel in a way.
4: I think people are probably interested in, you know, that Book of Delights, which is basically like a book of essays that I wrote every day for a year, more or less about something that delighted me. The scale is almost necessarily sort of small because it's daily. I haven't quite thought this through, but there might be something about the scale of delight itself that It could be the sound of the dog, you know, barking, the dog that you love barking three doors down, you know, that might like sort of delight you. Or it might be the sound of the person who walks that dog talking to that dog about how pretty the flowers are. That's a smaller scale than like seeing the Grand Canyon or something. It's like there's nothing epic about it. But I do find that people connect to that.
5: And yet there's something that goes beyond just saying, yeah, I can identify, I can relate, I like dogs too. Where's the wonder beyond reading your book and delighting about your delights and saying, yeah, that resonates?
4: One of the things that wonder or awe maybe, well, here, if I'll put it this way, the other way. One of the things that our lostness, our sort of mutual lostness, maybe allows us to realize is the kind of mutuality of the lostness. There are fathoms that we will never get to, you know? And that, to me, that kind of lostness, another word for which is need, really, can, I feel like, when we sort of honor it and pay attention to it and celebrate it, incline us actually to reach toward one another to help each other in the lostness. I'm picturing a kind of raft, actually, by holding each other through the lostness, through the sorrow, through the grief, through the confusion. Again, you know, to come back to that question of like know-it-allery. Know-it-allery makes us unneeding. It closes down our need for each other. But wonder,

0: 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Constant Wonder is the 2023 gold winner of the Signal Award in the category for religion and spirituality. 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I'm Marcus Smith. 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
0: It's commonly thought that grandeur brings feelings of awe, that epic and outsized marvels command our attention, our respect and admiration, more than things that are small. In actuality, tiny things, even microscopic wonders, can fill us with an overwhelming sense of gratitude and humility. Just the thought that a hummingbird can hum and hover evokes a feeling of awe and wonder. That a small beam of light can refract into a rainbow, or that gentle vibrations can carry a lullaby through the air from parent to child. 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
7: BBC News with Tom Dewsbury. The German Chancellor Friedrich Merz has hit out at the far-right Alternative for Germany party, calling it a destructive force whose anti-immigration policies amount to ethnic cleansing. He was holding his first face-to-face debate in Parliament with the AfD leader Alice Weidel since her party won a sweeping victory in Saxony-Anhalt. Joanna Keane has the details.
8: This is the first time that Friedrich Merz and the AfD leader Alice Weidel have faced each other in Parliament since the election, and the exchange was a heated one. The AfD leader said the days of the Merz coalition were over. The German Chancellor hit back, calling her party a destructive force, which wanted to make skilled workers leave the country, meaning hospitals, nursing homes and restaurants would be unable to function. The AfD has rejected the accusation. President Trump has congratulated the AfD on its victory, calling it a really big night out.
7: It's emerged that Spanish intelligence warned Morocco and the government in Madrid about the potential for a mass coordinated crossing of migrants into Spain's North African territory of Ceuta in July, a day before 70,000 people flooded across the Moroccan border. Spain's spy agency sent a classified note about social media groups discussing plans to cross the border. Sergi Facada reports.
9: Spain's National Intelligence Center warned Morocco's secret services on the 29th of July that online groups were calling for coordinated crossings into Ceuta the following day. According to declassified documents, Spanish officials identified WhatsApp and Facebook groups with more than 180,000 followers planning the mass movement. Spanish intelligence also alerted government representatives in Ceuta. The documents paint a mixed picture of Morocco's role in the crisis, which has become a highly polarizing topic in Spanish politics.
7: A judge on Brazil's Supreme Court ordered the immediate reinstatement of the federal police chief, André Rodrigues. He'd been removed on Tuesday by another Supreme Court judge, André Mendonça. Mimi Swaby has more details.
10: Justice Flavio Gino argued the federal police chief's removal would affect investigations under his supervision. André Rodrigues had been accused of spying on another justice and improperly disclosing federal police reports. Mr. Rodriguez's sacking and reinstallment within 24 hours raises questions about the integrity of both the Brazilian judiciary and the police. Scandal has engulfed Brazil's top court ahead of October's highly polarized presidential elections. It emerged last week that a disgraced banker charged with fraud allegedly asked one of its judges for help days before his arrest.

0: The U.S. Secretary of State arrived in Ecuador on the second leg of a tour of U.S. allies in South America. Marco Rubio said there's more Washington can do with the government of President Daniel Noboa to fight drug trafficking gangs that have established themselves in Ecuador. World news from the BBC.
1: I'm Marcus Smith, and this is Constant Wonder. Thanks for joining us for the ongoing quest for the awe and the wonder that await each of us every day and all around. Awe can be found in all creation, human or wild, vast or small, in spiritual encounters that move us beyond words. For Mary Colwell, it was a long but deeply meaningful walk. 6 weeks, 500 miles, give or take a few, one footstep at a time, all the way from Enniskillen in Northern Ireland to England's North Sea mudflats. A quick geographic comparison might help here. England and Scotland together stretch for about 600 miles top to bottom, as the crow flies, from John O'Groats to Land's End. But Mary's walk across the UK didn't follow that north-south axis. Her journey went west to east, moving toward the sunrise with the sun setting at her back.
2: I literally got a map out of Ireland and the UK sitting next to each other, and I drew a line from the west of Ireland through to the east coast of England. I knew there were one or two places I wanted to go on the way, so there were, it was a bit wiggly at times, but that was as sophisticated as it got. And that just happens to be about 500 miles, which to us in the UK seems like it's a huge way, but it's probably as far as you go to get the daily groceries or something in America, because you have a different concept of of miles than we do.
1: Anyone might set out on foot for a long adventure for any number of reasons. Health and well-being, tourism, exploration, pilgrimage. Mary Colwell has actually completed other extensive walking tours on both sides of the Atlantic. But in 2016, she took up this particular 500-mile adventure for the curlews. Now, don't feel bad or embarrassed if you don't know exactly what a curlew is. It's not your everyday bird. Mary has become a world-renowned advocate for the species, and her walk traversed dozens of curlew sites in the British Isles, places where curlews feed and breed, migrate and rest, which is to say wherever they're found conducting their lives, persevering against the mounting odds of disappearing as a species. Mary's curlew walk was part personal adventure, part fact-finding mission, part meditative pilgrimage, and part public awareness campaign for these stunning creatures. What would you walk 500 miles for?
2: To walk across Ireland, Wales and England at the time was massive to me, and particularly on a route which was not marked on a map as a sort of known walking route. It was make it up basically as you go along, pretty much. But I was driven by the birds.
1: Mary is founder and director of the charity Curlew Action and chair of the Curlew Recovery Partnership England. There's so much to learn from her about these singular creatures, from their behavior and habitats to their movements as a migratory species, and, of course, the problem of their dwindling numbers. Mary works tirelessly against losing them altogether. There are at least 7, possibly 8, species of curlew remaining. The Eurasian curlew has a broad range, overlapping extensively with human-altered environments. Very few places can really be called wilderness or wild anymore. So in this episode, we're talking about wildlife with an ancient past. Many do say that birds are living dinosaurs. Now barely able to make a go of things in regions that once were wild, but generally no longer are. Mary Colwell's passion for helping these animals and her sheer delight in observing them have infected me with a similar excitement, even though, to my knowledge, I've never set foot anywhere near a curlew. As is so often the case here on Constant Wonder, I'd like you to get a glimpse of even more than the obvious main story, which is her curlew walk and her conservation efforts. You'll also enjoy learning about what it was that first kindled her interest in nature, the connection she sees between nature and the holy or the divine, and, of course, how these curlews came to be a special focus for her. You didn't always care about this migratory bird called the curlew that in some places makes its way all the way, I think, from eastern Poland down to Portugal. That's kind of a pilgrimage, too, for the bird to make. And when it comes to the UK, you're talking about birds going back and forth between Scandinavia and Ireland. You didn't always care about this. There was a time in your early life when you weren't really connected with nature at all. What were you interested in? What were your passions and your ambitions?
2: I suppose when I was younger, my passions were like lots of girls, I suppose. I loved ballet. I was really bad at it, but I loved it. I loved my friends and pop songs. And I was fortunate to grow up on the outskirts of a city called Stoke-on-Trent. At that stage, there was still quite a lot of wildlife around in the suburban gardens, and we had a big garden. So I do remember finding frogs in the garden and lots of butterflies on the buddleia bushes and the dawn chorus in May. So I was very aware of it. And my dad was a wonderful man, and he loved the natural world. He wasn't a naturalist in a way that we'd define maybe now, but he appreciated it and he noticed it and he loved being in it. And I think that was the extent I had to begin with. So at first it was there and I liked being in it, but I didn't think much about it, to be honest. And it was only later, an ex-boyfriend of mine who was studying birds started to explain to me about this fabulous bird called the malachite, the scarlet-tufted malachite sunbird. What a great name is that? And that lived on the slopes of Mount Kenya, and it was a hummingbird, and it lived in very cold conditions. And it was called scarlet-tufted because when it opened its wings out, it had these bright red patches under its wings, and this beautiful green colour. And when he explained to me why it did what it did and where it lived, and then started to talk more about the extraordinary behaviour of animals, particularly birds in his case, it was like suddenly someone had just opened a book, and it was the most wondrous picture book you could imagine. And the world, which I loved, came alive. I wouldn't say I didn't love it before. I was very interested in rocks, particularly geology. I did a degree in geology. I love rocks. I think they're fabulous storybooks. But then the things that live all around the rocks suddenly took on a new meaning as well. So then the whole damn thing was extraordinary to me. Things that moved and things that didn't. It was revelatory.
1: So this scarlet-tufted thingamajig down in Kenya, you had that change, a book opened for you, the world kind of shifted for you, without having gone to Kenya, do I understand that? Was this just on the basis of your ex-boyfriend's narratives of describing the bird?
2: Yeah, it was. It was just on that. He obviously had photos of them. And so I know I never saw them. I would have loved to have done, but I never went up that high up Mount Kenya to see them. And so it was just the stories. I love listening to people's stories in poetry and literature and music, however they want to describe their story. These were scientific stories. There was just another way of telling stories. Because stories, I think of Brené Brown, the psychologist, she said stories are a data with a soul. And I like that expression. I think we embellish and bring alive facts by the stories we tell about them. And everything he said about the behaviour of birds struck me as being the most wondrous stories.
1: There is a term that I have heard that birders use, and I might get this wrong. I think they talk about a spark bird. Whatever the adjective is, I don't know. But the idea is that it's the first bird that a birder comes across that really seizes their fascination, their imagination. This is the first spark bird story I've ever heard where you were sparked but never saw the bird.
2: I think that's true. And then I did have my spark bird encounter. I did with when suddenly that wonder took on feathers, you know. And that
1: and what bird was that?
2: That was the curlew.
1: it was the curlew, actually.
2: It was the curlew.
1: When and where? When and where the first encounter?
2: Okay, so right up in Scotland, right up in the north of Scotland. If you imagine a map of England and Scotland, right up in the northeast. And I was waiting for a ferry to go over to the island, the Orkney Islands, which are off the north coast of Scotland. And I was just hanging around waiting. And in a field, there were a flock of curlews. I know now they would have been gathering before going on migration to their wintering grounds. They do it in stages. They'd finish breeding. They gather in these fields and feed up before they fly long distances to wherever they're going to spend the winter. And I must have just come across these birds in a field. And I was mesmerized, is too tame a word. They were beautiful. They were long-billed, long-necked. They looked funny and elegant at the same time. They looked gawky and sophisticated. They were utterly otherly. They seemed to be creatures from another planet, because most birds, I think, were little and fed on your bird feeders in the garden. These were large and extraordinary looking, and I couldn't take my eyes off them. I still remember just staring at them, thinking, what is this? And then discovering all about them. And when I went over to Orkney, hearing them calling in the fields, and the call of the Eurasian curlew is not dissimilar to the call of the beautiful curlew you have in the States, the long-billed curlew. But I would say we do. You have a longer bill than us. We have a more beautiful call than you. So should we call that one quits? So the Eurasian curlew has this lyrical, bubbling song. Absolutely stupendous. Very yearning, very full of pathos. It's slightly smaller than your curlew and the bill is shorter, but it's just fabulous. And that was it. That was me.

0: In my experience with shorebirds, the kind that are waders, and with long legs, often the long bill, this whole family of them, from sandpipers to godwits to whimbrels, that sort of thing, my experience with them is that I can hardly judge their size from a distance, because they might look small standing in the water, and then suddenly they take wing, and then they just seem to just grow in stature. Help us out with the actual size of this thing. How long are the legs? And is it, you know, smaller than a watermelon? And watermelon's wrong, because watermelons are plump and round, and these are elegant and sleek.
1: Well, they're kind of plump and round as well. So if you imagine a mallard duck, okay, we all know a duck, right? Quite a sort of your average duck. And then stick a long pair of legs on it. I don't know. You can't see because this is a podcast, isn't it? enough to get you clear of the water as you're wading around in the shallows, okay? And then you stretch out the neck, get your duck and stretch out its neck. And then it's got a little round head, and then stretch out its bill into this long arcuate form. So it's like a mallard duck with all the extremities extended out. And it's brown and grey and with some white on it. So it's not exactly colourful at all. But, you know, one of the great benefits of being English is that, as G.K. Chesterton said, to be English is to appreciate the colour grey. And I think those subtle sort of wintry colours, very much like I'm looking out of the window today, can on a bird in winter light look utterly gorgeous, actually, yeah.
0: The mystery of the bill. When I see an ibis or any bird with this decurved long bill, it doesn't come straight out like a needle, but it bends gracefully downward. I just remember as a child thinking that is not only impractical, it can't possibly help you get your food. Talk to us a little bit about the behavior relative to the bill. That's for poking around in the water in the muck, I guess.
1: It is, absolutely. So you mentioned an ibis. The curlew's bill is much thinner than an ibis's bill. So it's not very thick at all, and it's quite scythe-like as it comes out. It is the most amazing instrument. At the end, the end opens independently from the rest of it. So you imagine the very end of the bill has got like a little pair of tweezers on it, if you like. So it's called rhinokinesis, and you can open and close the bill at the end. And it's full of nerve endings. And you put this bill down into the soft mud, and you can feel around for all sorts of creatures down there, sort of shellfish and little worms and all sorts of things that live in the mud, and you can pull them out. So you need a sensitive bill that can go deep into mud. So it allows you to go down. And the round shape allows you to sort of swirl around. If you've got a very straight bill, you're a bit restricted in the extent in which your bill can swoop about under the ground and go into burrows. But if you've got a curvy bill, you're much more. So you'll see a curlew feeding and it's got its bill in water or in mud or in soil, and it's constantly twisting its head around as it's trying to feel for burrows and things under the hidden away. So it's a very sensitive, beautiful instrument that allows it to go to places other birds can't reach. The males use it for a bit of play, you know, dramatic display with each other in the breeding season, but it's a beautiful feeding.

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5: In a thought piece she wrote 7 years after traversing the UK at its waistline, Mary Colwell reflected back on her venturesome 500-mile foot journey undertaken in honor of Europe's largest wading bird. She described the whole package as a pilgrimage, and she clearly does not use that word as a toss-off, a mere figure of speech. Pilgrimage, she observed, is a word often used loosely, fading in meaning when describing something far more superficial. For me, it is a sacred word that has power. Now, to give you a good sense for her devotion, not just a sense of her drive, her moxie, I really need to mention that the Curlew Walk we're focusing on here has not been her only literal pilgrimage. She has walked the famous Camino de Santiago, also 500 miles, that goes from France all the way across the northern reaches of Spain, a feat she pulled off during the COVID pandemic. And then she has hiked 230 miles along the John Muir Trail in the Sierra Nevada of California. She happens to be author of the only British biography of that famed naturalist. And then let's mention one more, well over 330 miles through Italy on the Way of St. Francis, from Florence to Rome by way of Assisi, this last journey she made together with her husband. As a devout Catholic, Mary Colwell is fully conversant with the centuries-old image perpetuated of the pious religious wayfarer. But she also bears a deep sympathy with a more modern and often secular impulse of physically traveling as a pilgrim for other reasons. Here's how she has articulated what may be motivating thousands of pilgrims today. The growth of pilgrimage of all kinds in recent years, she writes, is testament to the desire to re-enchant a world dulled by human misuses and excesses. Mary's own Curlew Walk quite clearly was inspired by the tragic circumstances of this species' decline toward extinction and her aim to help rescue them. This ambitious walk of hers should be remembered as a heartfelt effort to re-enchant not only her own private experience of the natural world, but as a gift to the rest of us who benefit from her story, and not least of all, a gift to the curlews.
6: I was driven by the life cycle of the birds. I wanted to go where they spend the winter on the coast, then move through where they go inland to breed and walk through the inland areas and end up back again at the coast. So in a way, it was a walk through their life as well as a walk across the landscapes, as well as a personal pilgrimage for me.
5: Were you mostly on streets, on paths, going through fields, in bogs? What terrain were you crossing?
6: All of that. I took local advice. I didn't always know exactly the route I was going to follow the next day. I knew where I wanted to get to, and I knew the easiest way to get to, which was usually along roads. But I didn't want to walk just along roads. So a lot of the local people said, there's a shortcut down there, or, you know, follow that footpath there. Ireland actually is not that easy for footpaths. That's still got quite a lot of private land you're not allowed to cross. But once you get into England and Wales, then we have a whole threaded network of footpaths that are public access. And you don't actually have to go down many roads. You do some, but not that many. So I try to stay off the roads as much as possible, but not totally. The whole idea of this particular walk was not to escape into the wilderness. That wasn't the idea. The idea was to go and talk to people who understood the wildlife I was interested in. So I wanted to meet people. I wanted to meet scientists and conservationists and farmers and bird watchers and members of the public and artists and poets, you name it. I wanted to meet people.
5: I love to walk, and I love to walk with people, but I also love to walk alone. In spite of the fact that you were wanting to have that time face-to-face with people, did you also have some solitude along the way?
6: Oh, yeah, very much so. And in fact, probably not enough. Like you, I love time on my own walking. There's something about the synergy of the pace of walking, the fresh air, your heartbeat, the way our minds work. Something about that all meshes together, doesn't it? And particularly if you give yourself time, and it needs time, good things need time, and the time just grew. And it was a bit like when I walked the pilgrimage to Santiago de Compostela, very much like the John Muir Trail, which I walked in the Yosemite. Those are long-distance solitary trails. The Curlew Walk wasn't quite like that, but it had elements of that. So there were times of just long walks along mountain tracks or across fields where I was entirely on my own. And I remember those probably more clearly than many of the other times. I remember walking through a great big fields in the centre of England, just getting into the farmland where the fields get much bigger and there are a lot more crops. So you've left the little fields with little stony walls and little hedges around them, and you've got into the bigger landscapes in the centre and towards the east of England. And I just remember walking across those, nothing and nobody around, nothing at all, and singing along to pop songs at the top of my voice. I mean, I never sing in public, but you know, Adele, she really has competition with me. I was fantastic.
5: Well, Mary, I enjoy a little improv now and then, and I'm going to try some improv with you. You've mentioned three pilgrimages, Santiago de Compostela, the John Muir Trail, and this 500-mile Curlew Walk. Could you possibly take three discrete, specific places, one from each of those trails, where there was some connection of any kind, of similarity, a moment, a place where what you felt and saw and experienced and encountered might be a bridge between these three different pilgrimages?
6: I think the bridge has to be not so much what the landscape looks like. Obviously, those are three very, very different places to walk. It has to be the bridge where you suddenly felt as though the veil between yourself and something much bigger was quite thin. Those are the times, I think, that just sparkle and come alive. And they come unexpectedly, and they come usually with an encounter of some kind, a sudden vista or something that strikes you that you weren't expecting to see. And I think on the John Muir Trail, early one morning, very, very cold, I woke up and I just went down to the river to have a drink and to sort of brush my teeth and looked up and there was a black bear just on the other side. And, you know, that's amazing to somebody from a country where our biggest animal is a badger. You know, I couldn't believe how huge it was and how magnificent. And I remember my hands were feeling so cold because of the cold water and it was early in the morning. And all I wanted to do was walk over to it and put my hands in its fur, which would have been not a great plan, but that's what it made me feel. And just that connection with a wild creature on my own in the middle of a vast landscape was magical. It was utterly, utterly magical. In the Curlew Walk, I was walking on not a very interesting road. It was quite high and it was going over a sort of hill between two villages. It was getting towards the evening and it was a lovely evening, quite warm, quite sultry. And I was just walking along this track, not thinking about anything in particular. It was quite a built-up area. And a curlew just suddenly flew across the road. I wasn't expecting to see one. I didn't even know they were there. But the fact that it sang so beautifully and so clearly in the evening air, and there were houses not very far away, in a place I wasn't expecting, suddenly made me think the world is definitely full of magic. It definitely is. There are wondrous things if you open yourself out to the time to experience them. And then on the Santiago de Compostela, there were so many of those, to be honest, but because that was very solitary. Of all the three, that was the most solitary. Because I walked it in between lockdowns in the COVID time when everybody was basically inside. It was legal. It wasn't a lockdown time, but it was in between lockdowns. People were a bit fearful of going out. And I chose to walk across northern Spain at that time. So there was almost no one around. And I had hours and hours and hours of never meeting anybody. And I think the most beautiful time was when I went up to this place called the Cruz de Ferro, which is the Iron Cross. I set off very early in the morning, and it's a huge mound at the top of a hill, quite a high point in the whole pilgrimage trail. And it's been going for, you know, 1,000 years. And people take their stones. You can take one from home, or you can carry little things from home, or you can just find a stone on the track. And you approach this mound, which is huge, with a big cross that's in the center of it. And people just put their stones on this mound. So it gets bigger and bigger and bigger all the time. And in the quiet of the early morning, with no one around, the distant vista of mountains, it's by a road, but there was no traffic. And that early morning peace with a mound of dreams of people left in stones was just beautiful. And I think when I think of Santiago de Compostela, I don't think of the cathedral. I don't think of all the other things that everyone associates with, all the albergues and the crowds. I had none of that. But I had those quiet moments to myself, knowing that I was one of just thousands upon thousands of people who'd set out on a pilgrimage with all their individual yearnings and longings. And I was just a part of it at that point. And I felt very close to everybody else that had walked that trail.
5: These three instances that you've shared with us, is it too presumptuous of me to say this, that they changed you?
6: Oh, beyond doubt. I mean, of course. Those three big, deliberate times that I took on my own to go and do something that meant something to me, there's too much endeavor, there's too much uncertainty, there's too much aloneness, there's too much vulnerability, there's too much awe and wonder, which is the lovely concept of your podcast. There's too much of all of that concentrated down into a few weeks and pump primed into your life. How could it not change you?

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4: Mary Colwell is our guest in this episode of Constant Wonder. Some people go far in life, many on foot. That description fits Mary, who has always been an avid walker. But the figurative sense of having had a great career, well, that fits her too. She's been a producer for the BBC Natural History Unit, has published multiple beloved books about her experiences and her hard-earned understandings of nature, and she is founder and director of the organization Curlew Action, dedicated to the conservation of curlews globally, and she's also chair of the Curlew Recovery Partnership England, which is dedicated to reversing the decline of the Eurasian curlew. There is a beauty in an animal just from its appearance, but also in its behavior. You have mentioned its song, which is just elegant. I'm just wondering, in terms of all this, all these avenues to beauty in a bird, there is something about just the migration, which is so stunning. And we've got to talk about the vulnerability of migratory birds, this bird species in particular, and its decline in numbers, because that factors into your attention to it as well as all of the marvel of just the creature itself. The fact that it's imperiled.
5: Oh, it's hugely imperiled. And that's the heartbreak of the whole story, isn't it? That this world is full of these wondrous creatures, that they don't see our boundaries. They don't see our political maneuverings. They just see a planet, and they need to go from one place to the other to complete their life cycle. So in the case of the Eurasian curlew, it needs to go from Scandinavia or the northern part of Europe where it breeds. A lot of the European curlews breed in the sort of more northerly part. And then come the winter, it gets too cold for them there. So they come south and often west and end up on the British shores. Our curlews in the UK and Ireland breed inland in the higher ground, and they move out to the coasts in the winter. They move to complete their life cycles. They're travelers. They beat to a different rhythm to us. They have a different sense of the world than we do. They're guided by stars and by wind and by weather, by the seas, by the shape of the land, by the contours of things. You know, their world is different to ours. And all along the way, that's hard enough being a migratory bird without having all the things that we put in the way, whether that's shooting, whether that's building over their feeding areas, whether that's polluting their water, whether that's setting fire to things, whether whatever it is that we do. And we do a lot of things that affect them, whether that's building wind turbines at times as well in the wrong places, whatever. You know, it's just more impediment to a bird that finds it hard to survive. So they're supremely adapted. They're supremely fitted to live on this planet. But if you put too many impediments in something's way, it just can't overcome it. You know, they're not infinitely adaptable. And they have a physicality suited to a particular way of living. And that particular way of living is altered by the way we farm, by our leisure, by our need for resources and buildings and development. And all of it just chips away. and slowly but surely they disappear. And the big problem with the Eurasian curlew is it just can't get enough chicks to fledge. So the decline is coming from the breeding season. They lay 4 eggs a year. They only need to fledge 1 chick every other year to keep their population stable, and they can't even do that. They're not even producing, in many populations, 1 chick every 4 years. So the breeding success, as it's called, of the Eurasian curlew is probably less than half of what it should be.
4: Is any of this related to natural predation, foxes or what have you?
5: Yes, there's a huge amount of predation on them. And of course, they're very used to being predated. You know, if you're only producing 1 fledged chick every other year to keep a healthy population, that means you're losing most of them to predators pretty much all the time. In the UK, everything is farmed or built on. We're quite a crowded country, as you know. And the way that we've intensified the land use has meant that generalist predators like foxes and crows do really, really well here, and badgers. And we have eradicated some of the bigger predators that would have kept those under control, like eagles and wolves and bears or whatever. So there's a big imbalance in the system. There's lots of food available in our towns and cities and in the farmed landscape to keep foxes breeding very successfully. The way the climate is changing and warming has meant that there's not a big die-off in the winter either. It's much warmer in the winters than it used to be. So there are a lot of middle-sized predators, mesopredators as they're called, and they take a huge toll on ground nesting birds.
4: Well, Mary, let's go back to your walking 500 miles to meet people and to talk up curlews with them. One could imagine this any number of ways. One of my fantasies here would be that you're wearing a sandwich board that says, save the curlews, and you're just introducing people to the problem who've never heard that there is a problem. I would imagine you did meet such people. But what did you encounter in terms of any existing affection for the birds, people who already knew of them, they were part of their life, they would see them come and go, that they cherished them? Did you meet that crowd as well?
5: Yeah, and undoubtedly I did. And I met certainly the people who still love them, who are still very aware of them, who are still working hard to save them. So I definitely met the conservation side of people, the people who just thought, oh, thank goodness somebody is doing something for curlews because we're noticing them disappearing. And I also met, though, the people who had forgotten they loved them, that they did love them, but they'd slipped away and they hadn't realized that that sound and that presence in their landscapes was no longer there. I found that particularly in Ireland. And one very moving encounter was with an old man. I was tired. I was walking through the center of Ireland. I was feeling a bit tired, and I just plunked myself down on a bench in the middle of a city, in the middle of a town. I'd gone to get a sandwich and a coffee or something. And I just sat there, and this old man was sitting there. And I started talking to him, and he had moved away from the countryside and into the town to be near his family. And I told him that I was working for the curlew, and he said, the curlew, of course. He said, gosh, a long time since I've seen a curlew. And I said, do you remember what they sound like? And I had my iPad out, and I had the recording on it, and I pressed it, and the call came out of the iPad. And he immediately burst into tears, and tears literally streamed down his face. And he was looking way beyond the shop fronts and the people walking past. And he'd gone somewhere in the past to his childhood. And he said, I remember them. They were all in the fields when I grew up. And I remember that sound. And then eventually said, turn it off. Please, please turn it off. I can't bear the memories. And it was so moving to hear that. And I heard that a lot. Oh, that's the curlew. My goodness, I'd forgotten about that. Where are they?
4: I have always been a great admirer of St. Francis of Assisi. And I know you have been too. When I think of St. Francis, I think of the famed stories of him, the sermon to the birds, you know, to actually see them as fellow creatures, as fellow beings, rather than any sort of subordinate way. And people today in science would all the time would say things, well, we can't anthropomorphize these animals. You know, we don't want to impose like existences upon them that don't belong to them, that we're just imagining for them and making them like us. Having said all of that, introduce us to your particular interest in St. Francis.
5: Well, it has to come, doesn't it, from all the stories we get told as children. And he was like a sort of holy Dr. Doolittle to me. I mean, he could talk to animals. I mean, wow, you know. And that idea of talking to the birds or going into the forest to a mad wolf and just talking to it and it sitting down and listening to him, to me, I wanted to be sitting at that man's feet. I wanted him to lead me. I really wanted to see what he saw in the natural world. I wanted to know what it was in his heart that made him call a fish his brother, that made him call a cicada his sister. You know, that was revolutionary. Imagine, it's pretty wacky now, what it was like in the 13th century to hear someone say that. He was an absolute radical, but never straying outside the sort of understanding of Christianity at the time, and we still have. He didn't stray from that, but he enriched it hugely by drawing in everything else and saying, it's not just about us. It's about all this wondrous stuff that God has put on earth, that we can encounter and live with and learn from and be tested by and find joy in. You know, it was just revolutionary. And I couldn't get enough of his stories of nature, so much so that myself and my husband went and walked the St. Francis Way, which is another pilgrimage route. And we did it in two-week pilgrimages. And to walk through the mountains he walked through, to sort of through the vineyards, through the forest groves, over the bare mountains, you know, to sort of go to those ancient villages, I suddenly felt I knew him a lot better. And then to go to the place where he actually was supposed to have talked to the wolf, a place called Gubbio, now built up and it's quite big and busy and the forest has all gone and it's now a housing estate. But there's a little church right next to where it is said that he met the wolf, and it's by a roundabout in the middle of a housing estate. But you can still go and sit in that church, and St. Francis will come and sit with you, you know, and you can screen out the trees and the houses, and you can be back in that forest, and you feel something of the connectedness that he must have felt, that sense of that God was literally everywhere, everywhere.
4: When I think of St. Francis speaking with his fellow brothers and sisters, the creatures, the animals, the birds, I think of the times when I have been out and about and I've seen a fox or a squirrel even, maybe a common robin. But in my own way, I haven't talked to them to have them talk back to me, but I tend to address God. And I'm wondering if in your experience on this pilgrimage, the St. Francis pilgrimage, or any of the three previous ones that you've mentioned, in encountering an animal, does that kind of launch you into some relationship with God?
5: Sure. I mean, sure. Faith is a very important part of who I am. And I try to see the world as a spiritual being, not just as a conservationist or a writer or running a charity and all the other things. I try to see the world as a sort of soul as well. And those encounters with the natural world are encounters with God, without a shadow of a doubt. And that doesn't have to be on a pilgrimage route in the middle of Spain or in the middle of Italy or even the Yosemite. It can be in my garden when I watch bees on the flowers or I hear the robin. You know, they are just as spiritual to me. And that's why I love John Muir so much as well, because his utter wonder, daily wonder at God in the world. St. Francis and John Muir shared the same sense that, you know, preach every day and sometimes use words. you know. And I think that's very much what I'd like to do. I don't have to be a preacher. I'm not a preacher. But boy, do I understand the presence of God in the natural world.
4: So I was reading about John Muir. I think he was headed towards South America and never quite made it all the way there, if I remember. You will know this, but having written a biography about him. But he was walking. He got to a place in Tennessee, and he just talked it up so floridly in his language. I thought this couldn't have been the temple he called it to have been, but he was convinced it was the most beautiful place he'd ever been in his life. What do you make of John Muir's language when he was exuding the sense of worship in nature? Was it all for effect? Did he really believe it? Did he stand behind that?
5: Oh, gosh, he really believed it. But he was on a mission to change the heart of America. He was on a mission to bring this deep sense of love that he had in his heart to the America which he saw was just ravaging the earth, if you see. I mean, he saw the destruction of the big forests. He saw the end of the passenger pigeon. He saw the end of the buffaloes on the plains. You know, he saw the rivers stripped of fish. He saw the mad mining that was going on. He saw it all. He saw the industrialization of America at its worst, probably. So he was on a mission to use the talent that he'd got, which was with words, to say, no, no, listen, stop, read, think, you know, be moved by this. A lot of his language was almost a desperate cry to stop and look and listen. And so I understand that. But I do think he felt it very keenly as well. He said he saw poems. He said everything's a little poem of wildness. You just have to look and see the verses and let them speak to you. They can be the great sagas of a landscape, can be the haiku of a street flower. It doesn't matter. He felt it. Absolutely, he felt it. And if I can see that beauty reflected in a weed or in a bird or in a slug, you know, on my lettuces, I will be determined to find it.
4: Something about reading John Muir that I've noticed, maybe I'm just talking about representative excerpts, quotations, people lift those from him all the time. Well, it's that if you get swept off your feet by his rather extravagant, flowery descriptions of nature, you know, the man could really gush when he wanted to. You can easily just forget how routinely he actually put himself in harm's way. He stuck out his neck. He was in truly dangerous wilderness situations. So, Mary, you're just the right person to address a very important issue. Not just, by the way, because you're a John Muir biographer, but because you're also author of a volume that's titled Beak, Tooth, and Claw, Why We Must Live with Predators. It is totally justifiable for us to sometimes think that with nature's dangers, its violence even, it's hard to praise nature sometimes. Here's where I'm going with this. Foxes kill curlews, after all. And so you just have to ask yourself, is God, is beauty, is wonder right there in this violence of creature, eating creature?
5: Yeah, sure. Of course. I mean, you know, things eat to live. We all eat to live. We call it violence, which is a very anthropomorphic way of looking at it. It's just a cycle of life for the creatures that do it. So, of course, and I think that's a danger. If we just have pretty sunsets and lovely flowers to look at and say, we have a holy world, look at all this beauty, then you really do have a bit of a problem when it comes to stinging bees and alligators that will bite your leg off, because that's not really beautiful, is it, in that sense? It's something very different. And I think it forces us to share the planet with wildness. Wildness is part of the whole system, and we have to accept that. The harshness of the natural world teaches us to be vulnerable, teaches us to be humble, teaches me anyway. This isn't actually all about me. It isn't all about you. It isn't all about the human species. It's about all of us surviving on a planet which is utterly, utterly wondrous. And that comes in all shades and with all aspects. Who said it was going to be easy? Who said everything's lovely and easy? It isn't. Life isn't lovely and easy. Seeing the way the natural world operates, the predation, the prey, that the way the cycles of life can be utterly brutal and cold and, in our words, you know, violent. That's all part of it. And that's part of accepting a mystery which is beyond my understanding, but I'm very, very willing to accept it.
4: Have you ever in your work dealing with curlews been so close to the phenomenon of predation that you have either seen a bird seized by a fox or a crow or seen the aftermath up close and personal to that aspect of nature?
5: Yeah, sure. And you can't work on curlews and not be close to it. If you get taken out to see nests, I've been out with the people working very closely with them, and they say, oh, there's a curlew nest over there. We'll creep up on it. The bird will fly away for a bit, but it will come back. Don't worry. And we just go up to see, and there is no adult bird there. There's just destroyed eggs in the nest with a few little blooded bodies, obviously an attack. And that's heartbreaking because you know that every egg is precious, every bird is precious. And you know that the fox is out there somewhere and you want it to stop. You do. You want to do anything to stop. But, you know, it's all above my pay grade in a way. All I can do is let the people who are there doing the work on the ground work out the best way to protect those creatures. But I can tell their story. That's my job. I can't do everybody's job. I can only do my job. And mine is to tell their story, bring the wonder back, connect people as much as I can to the natural world, and just give this message. We can all tell their stories and we can all work together to make a world much, much better than it is at the moment.
4: Earlier, you described the call, the song of the curlew, as sounding full of pathos and yearning. Emotion is, of course, not something that we can ever confidently say that a curlew is experiencing when it's vocalizing. That's us projecting our human experience onto another species. We do that all the time. But still, I can't keep from asking you, must the curlew song in the end be a mournful song, or can we hear some hope for their future in those notes?
5: If you let yourself think it will be mournful, if I let myself think I was going to lose this battle, I'm not sure where I'd go. I have to believe that the curlew song is a joyful one, that it has pathos in it, that it has a memory of toughness and loss and grief, but it also has threaded through it the sort of rising tones of hope as well. I have to believe that. Being defeatist is not an option. That's not what we're called to be. We're not called to be negative, cynical, or naysayers. I think that I'm here to be the opposite. And I think I'm here to find the good, to celebrate the good, and to find more good, however hard that is, and however increasingly hard it is to find at times. If we lost the curlew, nobody would die, nobody would lose their jobs, no one would get ill, the world would carry on, but it would be without a unique creature. If I look around the farmland of the UK and there are curlews there, I know that's what good looks like. I know that there are insects on the flowers, the soft and damp soils, the space, the right conditions in which they can breed, and there's the right areas in which they can spend the winter. So they indicate to me that the world is okay, you know, that we're doing something right. So they could disappear, and I doubt, and as is the case in many areas where they have disappeared, the world doesn't come to an end, but it's lesser. It's a lesser place because of that. So I'm never going to give in to it'll be a mournful song. I will never give in to that. And until the last curlew sings, I'll be singing with them.
4: Getting to know Mary Colwell has been a privilege and an honor. She is director of Curlew Action, which you ought to check out sometime online. She's a writer, a producer in TV and radio, and an influential conservationist. Her 500-mile walk across the breadth of the UK in 2016 helped elevate the plight of curlews, helped to elevate their profiles so that the public can care more about them. Her writings include the books Curlew Moon, John Muir, the Scotsman who saved America's wild places, Beak, Tooth, and Claw, and The Gathering Place, a winter pilgrimage through changing times. This episode of Constant Wonder was produced by me, Marcus Smith, with assistance from Tenery Taylor and Elaine Scott.

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6: BBC News with Tom Dewsbury. President Trump says he believes his war against Iran will end following the US midterm elections. Speaking on his way to the first ever Republican Party midterm convention, Mr. Trump told reporters that Tehran would not be able to continue their attacks after November's poll.
7: I think the war will end immediately after the election because they can't hold out any longer. They're desperate to try and affect the election so that we can get a nice, weak group of people in there and leave them alone and let them have their nuclear weapon. All they want is a nuclear weapon. And if they had a nuclear weapon, the whole world is in deep trouble.
6: President Trump's to speak on both nights of the extraordinary convention in Dallas, designed to mobilize votes for the Republicans who are lagging in the polls. The German Chancellor Friedrich Merz has hit out at the far-right Alternative for Germany party, calling it a destructive force whose anti-immigration policies amount to ethnic cleansing. He was holding his first face-to-face debate in Parliament with AfD leader Alice Weidel since her party won a sweeping victory in Saxony-Anhalt.
8: Aber meine Damen und Herren, im Handwerk arbeiten auch Millionen Menschen mit Migrationshintergrund.
9: Ladies and gentlemen, there are also millions of people from migrant backgrounds working in the manufacturing sector. And if what you're advocating here, namely re-migration, were to become a reality, it would be nothing other than ethnic cleansing based on skin colour and origin, nothing else. Ladies and gentlemen, the word remigration is nothing other than a synonym for ethnic cleansing based on origin and skin colour.
6: Ms. Weidel told the Bundestag the days of the Merz coalition were over. It's emerged that Spanish intelligence warned Morocco and the government in Madrid about the potential for a mass coordinated crossing of migrants into Spain's North African territory of Ceuta in July. Spain's National Intelligence Center said it sent the classified note a day before 70,000 people flooded across the Moroccan border by scaling a fence or swimming around it. Sergei Facada reports.
10: According to declassified documents, Spanish officials identified WhatsApp and Facebook groups with more than 180,000 followers planning the mass movement. Spanish intelligence also alerted government representatives in Ceuta. The documents paint a mixed picture of Morocco's role in the crisis, which has become a highly polarizing topic in Spanish politics. While one report refers to the Moroccan authorities' passivity, another says it's unlikely that the mass crossing was the result of a failure on their part.
6: The US Secretary of State hailed Washington's partnership with Ecuador, describing the country as the best ally in the region when it comes to fighting what he called terrorist groups. Marco Rubio, who's in Quito, announced the US had designated the Ecuadorian gang Los Tiburones as a foreign terrorist organization. World News from the BBC.
11: How can I do what really matters today instead of saying, oh, I've always got tomorrow, because I don't know that I've always got tomorrow, and none of us really do. And the minute we say we're going to do something tomorrow, it never happens.

0: Welcome to the Lisa Show, where we take a good look at life. Hey, it's Lisa. When I was in high school, plan A was to become an artist. I loved to paint, and I thought I'd do that for a living. And if that didn't work out, I knew I could always turn to plan B, which was to be a singer in a band, and not some lame band, but a really cool band, like Blondie. And I would sing like Annie Lennox or Chrissy Hynde, and it would just be a really great life. Well, newsflash, I didn't become a rock star. And while I have painted a few things over the years, it's barely even a hobby now. As a middle-aged woman, my life looks nothing like I thought it would be when I was a teenager. It might just come with middle age, and this may be true for everyone, but I seem to be doing a lot of reflecting back on my life. Did I blow it by not following my artistic passions? Should I have pursued punk rock? Or at least alternative, maybe ska? I don't know. Did I miss out on my true purpose? What am I even doing? Here to help me take a deep breath is Tom Rath. Tom is a New York Times best-selling author and researcher on human behavior and well-being, especially in the workplace. Now, you may have heard his name in conjunction with StrengthsFinder 2.0, Amazon's most popular nonfiction book of all time. Tom has devoted his life to studying productive and happy people. And today, he's going to share some ideas from his latest book, What's the Point? Turning Purpose into Your Daily Superpower. Tom's going to explain what purpose really means, how to achieve it, how to help others find it, including our young adults, and how to hold on to purpose even in midlife and beyond. Here's Tom, and he's going to start by explaining why so many people are struggling to find a sense of purpose in the first place.
1: I'm increasingly concerned that a majority of people I see are kind of unintentionally sleepwalking through most of their days. I was traveling with family recently, and I saw four or five people in a row almost trip coming out of a jetway because they were so glued into their phones, they didn't even see there was a little bump right there, right? And I see families at dinner with parents who are just as bad as the kids, and grandparents doing it too, where they've all got their phones out and talking around a table. And, you know, even if they're not actively responding to something on their phone, just having all the phones next to them sends a horrible message, and nobody expects the other person to pay attention. So I think one part of it is that we need to take that attention back. That's a component, and genuinely ask good questions and listen and make our devices work for us instead of just letting the next show play, scrolling a feed, letting our phones take charge of us. So that's one piece of it. The other piece I would recommend to people is to completely abandon the pursuit of their own happiness. And that sounds counterintuitive. My degree is in positive psychology from Marty Seligman's program and stuff, and I've studied happiness a lot. But when we did a global well-being study when I worked at Gallup and asked people all over the world about what really drives our quality of life, after we did all that work and surveyed tens of thousands of people around the world, we went back and said, okay, out of these five areas of well-being, between kind of your purpose and career, your social well-being, your financial well-being, your physical well-being, and your community well-being, if we ask you to assign 100 points across those buckets, how would you do that? We were curious. It's just an experiment. And when we went back and looked behind the scenes about who really had the best lives, the people who said that money mattered the most had the poorest overall quality of life and the lowest well-being. The people who were the most other-oriented and said community well-being is the most important, they had the highest levels of well-being by a long shot.
0: So by a long shot.
1: By a long shot. So if I have a friend now who's really struggling with something and we go out to dinner and have a drink, the last thing I would tell him is to go read a book on happiness and worry about his own happiness. The first thing he should do is start working on what he's doing with other people and helping other people. And the more you can turn that orientation outward and pursue meaning and pursue better lives for other people, the better off your life will be over time.
0: First of all, can I just say how validating this is to a mom of five kids who has also been a caretaker? I love that what Tom's research is saying is, good job, parents, good job, caretakers. Everything you're doing for others matters. And apparently, it matters more than most things, including money. Happiness and satisfaction come down to being with other people and helping other people. Tom says this is the life purpose we should all be pursuing. But if you're hearing those words, life purpose, and feel overwhelmed, don't worry, you aren't the only one. And achieving this purpose isn't nearly as hard as it sounds. In fact, it may be as easy as asking the question, what's the point?
1: As I dug into the research on purpose, it turns out that when most of us hear the word purpose, our chest tightens up a little bit, gives us a sense of anxiety, and we feel like it's this one big overwhelming thing that we're going to have to find at some point, and then we never do. And it almost creates more anxiety than it is as a useful guide. So how do we get people focused on what purpose really is, which is something you do every day in the moment, in a conversation with a colleague, when you're working on a new project, helping one of your family members, and to see that purpose is really the combination of all these little daily moments and seeds that we plant throughout the day, which is what the research clearly shows. So the fun thing I've learned about purpose as a part of doing the research for this book is that purpose is a lot more like planting a garden where you're just planting seeds all over and you never know which ones will grow and which ones might still be around 10 or 30 years from now. But it's planting those seeds that you know have some potential can be pretty meaningful. And I think if more people take that approach to purpose is about planting 10 seeds every day, it takes a lot of the pressure off where it's not some grand thing you find every 20 years.
0: Oh, well said. I like that visualization. It feels like it rings true. I've seen the results of a lot of those seeds planted.
1: That's cool.
0: And that's meaningful.
1: You never know which ones are going to work and which ones aren't going to work. And so to kind of get over that and not fret if something doesn't have any immediate ROI or whatnot.
0: Yeah. And instead of thinking of this one moment, like in a movie where it's like, this is it. This was your whole life's purpose, of thinking of those daily tasks that are actually doable, that are not anxiety provoking, but just are aligned with what you value anyway, seems much more doable, less anxiety prone. I'm wondering, was there a specific moment in your own life when you really realized success and fulfillment weren't necessarily the same thing?
1: But I was diagnosed with a real rare genetic condition when I was 16 years old, where I lost an eye to cancer. And doctors said, well, you have a genetic condition that shuts off the body's most powerful tumor suppressor. And so you will have cancer in your spine, your brain, your kidneys, your pancreas, all over. And so I've been battling that for over 30 years now. And what I realized when I kind of faced that and then thought about what I wanted to do with the rest of my life, whatever that might be, they told me I might live to 37. So I'm 50 now and I'm past that and kind of gives me a chance to look back. But it got me pretty focused on how can I do something every day, especially once I entered the world of work, that might continue to be of benefit to a friend, a family member, a customer, even after I'm gone. And so I realized pretty quickly that if I were to take the mindset of what can I get out of this, there's not a lot of meaning I'm leaving behind in the world. So I guess that did give me a little benefit from that early experience to say, how can I do what really matters today instead of saying, oh, I've always got tomorrow, because I don't know that I've always got tomorrow, and none of us really do. And the minute we say we're going to do something tomorrow, it never happens.
0: What a unique experience that you've had with such a specific diagnosis that has changed the way that you see life and see your purpose right from the get-go. I'd love for you to talk a little bit more about that personal journey between really finding your own purpose and making an impact and what that means to you.
1: The first book I worked on 25 plus years ago was called How Full Is Your Bucket? Every little interaction either picks you up or it takes away from it. So I'm always trying to think of something that's that straightforward to guide my days and help people I care about kind of guide their days. So it's when you and I have an interaction, is it filling our bucket or taking from it? And is that good? What is it that I'm going to spend the next hour doing? And if that really does make a difference for another person, not just today, but maybe in a week or a month or whatever, it might be worth my time. But there are a lot of other things that we should either just not do, we should let somebody else do it, or we should outsource it or automate it in some way. What I learned pretty quickly is that it really comes down to what's going on within the day. In order for you to do your best work, you need to see how that work serves a purpose and connects with creating meaning or making another person happier or healthier or wealthier or whatever it might be. And the more that you're able to do that throughout your day, the better your days are on a progressive basis. And it's really about focusing on that within each conversation. So if you're in a Starbucks working, you're a barista, and a mother comes in, she's really flustered, got two kids bugging her about what they want and asking her questions, and you take her day from being really stressed out, even to neutral, that's a substantive contribution, and it creates purpose, the way I look at that, and it's something that hopefully that barista's manager acknowledges and points out and calls out, and they feel better when they go back home at the end of the day and think about that. And in every profession I've studied, even when you think about like doctors and radiologists and nurses and teachers and hospice workers, I've spent time with all those groups, even in the most seemingly meaningful professions, all too often, they don't take the time to connect back what they're doing with the influence it has on another person like that. And that works to their own detriment, because when you fail to do that, you get burned out. You're not as excited to do more of it the next day. And so we all need to do a better job and help other people, most importantly, to do that throughout the day. And we got to help one another to bring the humanity back into it too.
0: Oh, I love that. I think a lot of women specifically in their midlife get a lot of criticism in society for being self-sacrificing and community-minded and wonder about that, right? What would you say to those critics?
1: I think it's a very important concern, because I see this with women probably more than men, and people in the most thoughtful and helping professions, it's even more predominant in home care, hospice, nursing, teaching, where the self-sacrifice piece is real and it's powerful and it's a real issue. One of the last chapters in this book about what's the point is that if you don't put your own physical health and wellness before everything else, there's no way you even have a chance to be your best for others. So I always tell people that's the one big exception. The one caveat is if I don't get in bed by 10 o'clock tonight, get at least 8 hours, there's just no shot I have any chance to be my best. I'm probably just grumpy and offensive and bothering people the next day if I get 4 or 5 hours of sleep, let alone having a chance to be my best. So
0: I'm right there.
1: If I don't go out for a walk in the morning, get some activity, get some outdoor time, there's no way I can be as creative and productive in my job or have as good a conversations at 2 o'clock in the afternoon. And obviously eating well, all those things are a piece of that. So I would say to people, make sure you're not doing the martyr thing or the self-sacrifice, because even if it's just for other people and not about you, which you do matter in your physical health and so forth.
0: Yeah.
1: But if it's just about other people, you can't be your best as a parent or as a friend or as a spouse or a partner if you're not doing those things first.
0: I'm going to pause here a moment and underline some things. First, purpose isn't some grandiose cause or idea. It comes down to the small things, the words, the gestures, the tiny kindnesses that fill each of our days. Second, in order to get the most out of these small interactions, we need to remind ourselves regularly what the point is. Why do we compliment that coworker on their haircut or latest project? It's because they're on your team. You want them to feel good, and because you like noticing the good around you. Why do we do our kids' laundry when we know it's probably just going to end up on the floor anyway? Well, it's because we want to take care of our kids and we want to give them some stability in their lives. We don't do kind things as a transaction because, let's face it, if we were waiting on others to fill our buckets for us in return for what we do, that day may never come, especially if teenagers have anything to do with that bucket. But when you do something for someone else with a higher purpose in mind, like who you want to be and how you want to show up, everyone wins. Third, and this one is really important, we need to fill our reservoir with sleep and nutrition and peace even before we think of trying to fill others' buckets. I think part of this is also taking a moment to acknowledge to ourselves when we're doing something that's kind or for someone else's benefit. It's not being prideful or self-aggrandizing. It's simply doing an inventory of our purpose. It's connecting the dots, and that's important too. No one else is going to do that for us. 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
0: Welcome back to The Lisa Show. Tom has some additional advice about purpose, and it may surprise you. It's all about why following your passion may be the wrong path for you to pursue.
1: Passion can kind of be hobbies and things you're interested in that are about you, and they're not about purpose and mission that make the world a little bit better. Employers want to hire someone who's going to make their customers' lives better, their clients' lives better, their communities better. They're not looking to hire someone who walks out of college and says, I'm going to go beat whatever I'm passionate about into the world, right? That's not palatable, especially right now. I also feel that telling someone to focus on their passion is kind of misguided and lazy too, because if you're 18 or 21 coming out of high school or college, you've probably seen about 2 or 3% of what's out there in terms of what you could do or what you could be or how you could serve the world. You've really seen what your mom did, maybe what your dad did, maybe what one or two other people did. You'd need to see 50 positions to have even 50% aperture. And if you think about like a camera lens of what's out there in the job market right now, I did all the math on it. And so if you've only seen 3, 4, 5 things, which is less than 5 or 10% of what's out there, you're not even qualified to say what your passions are.
0: So you don't even know.
1: You don't even know. I mean, there's at least an 80, maybe 90% chance that most of us get to the end of our careers and we've never even discovered or tried what we could have been best at.
0: I am going to tell my daughter who just graduated from high school, and she's like, I don't know what I want to do. And I'm like, that's okay. You don't need to know yet. So is there like sort of a rule of thumb if you were talking to someone saying, hey, instead of following your passion, follow this instead?
1: I would say follow your contribution. And I'm taking that from Ben Horowitz's graduation speech a while ago that I loved. He said, ask how you can help and follow your contribution. So it's not what should I be, it's how can you help and how do you follow where you could best contribute to the world? And if you're really making a contribution, you feel good about at the end of each day, that is so much richer and deeper and more sustainable than income or achievement or happiness based on everything I've studied. There's a great study that I talk about in the book where they assigned two groups of radiologists who were going through their day and reading MRIs and CTs and scans of patients. And one group just did the normal routine where they look at the diagnostic images and write their reports and so on. Another group, they just appended a photo of the patient to the radiographic record. And the experimental group where they appended the photo of the patient to the record, those radiologists produced like 33% longer reports and had 40% higher diagnostic accuracy because they could see the face of the patient they were serving. And so I think in any job you're in, to find a way to bring the voice of, the face of, the concept of the person you're serving into the work that you're doing each day, it's better for the person you're serving because you do better work. And it makes you feel better at the end of the day because you can make some of those connections about the impact of the work that you're spending your time on.
0: Okay, hold up a second. This is so validating to me. How many of us weren't able to follow our passions, whether that's because of time, money, or opportunity? Or how many of us had a chance to follow a passion, but we placed it on the back burner in favor of things like school or marriage or kids? Probably most of us on some level or another. The good news is that while you may have shelved that passion for a while, you were probably making a more meaningful contribution to this world than you would have done if you just let your love of rock and roll guide your life. Just a small example. Now, that isn't to say that you should never enjoy your passions. I mean, if Blondie reunites on a world tour, of course, I'll be there. Please go on tour. I'm your biggest fan. I can do it. What that does mean is that focusing on your purpose and following your contribution will always have positive outcomes. You can bank on it. And that's what we should be telling our middle-aged selves who might be scared that we missed out on life in younger years. It's also what we should be telling our kids as they go out into the world. Tom has some additional advice when it comes to talking to our kids about their futures.
1: As parents, and I'll put myself in this book, we're doing almost everything wrong unintentionally.
0: So
1: I've learned to ask my kids, not what do you want to be when they grow up, which is kind of an intimidating, challenging question, but to say, what do you want to do? What do you want to go do to help people right now? What are you interested in your community? Or how do you think you could help other people? And to make that more of an active now discussion instead of an abstract kind of pressure-inducing future discussion per se. And if you do express an interest in something, every adult around you says, oh, that's so great. I'm glad you know what you want to do. Some of my friends are like vice presidents of student affairs and college admissions. And from the time a student applies to a school to the day they enroll, more than 60% change their majors just in that little gap. So most nobody really knows what they're going to do. So to be open and accepting of that and to help them widen their aperture and field of view instead of trying to box them in before they're 18 is something I would highly recommend.
0: I love that. And that is something that parents can help change the narrative and the conversations and the opportunities towards what can serve other people and not just like what you're going to do for a living or study. And I think for the Lisa Show listeners, a lot of us are in midlife reevaluating our careers. What does it all mean? What's the point? For sure, we're asking ourselves that. And I'm wondering what advice that you have for someone in that situation who's considering, well, what's next?
1: You know, I think it's a question that is good to be asking in midlife. I'm asking it right now. And it's a question that you should ask every year, every decade. I would argue indefinitely. When I look at global well-being research over time, the things that are worse for your well-being is kind of like events like the death of a spouse or divorce, all these big traumatic things. Retiring is about as bad from what I've seen. And so I think imagining that you're going to outright retire is the wrong trajectory. I would encourage people, and what I'm going to plan to do is to, I mean, always have my radar outcome pointed at what I can do that's making a difference. And so I think always connecting to a bigger purpose, a bigger mission, and making sure that you have hours, several hours occupied and in your calendar every day where you're doing that for the rest of your life indefinitely is really, really important, even just for your physical health. One of the things I do to reorient my own purpose on my daily efforts is I live across the street from a big sprawling cemetery here in Arlington, Virginia, and I just go walk through there. No earbuds in, no dog with me that when I walk through there. And I just kind of think about what's going on, what I'm doing from a contribution standpoint. But I've also casually read thousands of headstones. Yeah. And they all talk about the father and the spouse and the friend and the community leader and all those things. And there's not a single mention of most of the stuff that distracts and takes our days in terms of how many followers you have, how much money you're making, your achievement, your status, your titles. And when I think about what really matters to me most in life about being a good dad and having the time and focus with my kids and being a good spouse and all these things, my daily calendar needs to be aligned to that, not to doom scrolling through my X feed or spending an hour watching stock tickers on stocks that I'll never sell or all these things. The things that occupy our time need to have much greater alignment with what we know and we say really matters by the end of life, right?
0: I agree. That's very helpful. I read obituaries because some of them are really funny. And the one that I wrote for my late husband was really funny because that reflected him and I'm really proud of it, which is such a weird thing to say. But the things that you list that you think are important, the awards or the education or the accolades, people skip over that.
1: Right.
0: It doesn't have the impact you think it does.
1: Mm-hmm. Yeah. Especially in the United States, we're good at kind of managing what we measure. So we measure net worth, we measure followers, we measure status. And as a result of that, our daily routines get pulled in that direction. But yet, like you're talking about so eloquently, in the end, it's kind of being the father who told bad jokes or the parent who was always there and showed up for everything and the friend who was there when you needed her most. And it's those things that really make a difference. So we need to find ways to kind of build that into our daily routine so that we're not just kind of mindlessly sleepwalking through things, or we're not getting caught up in the kind of hedonic treadmill of chasing status and income and all those things all the time, because there's no point in continuing to do that year after year if you're never actually going to take the time that you told yourself you'd take with family, and then it's too late.
0: Yeah. I'm wondering too, if you have some advice about how you recognize the difference that somebody might be making, even if they don't recognize it, or they don't know if they'll ever see the results.
1: A lot of the people I've met who are doing the most meaningful and the most miraculous work are at the same time the poorest at recognizing those efforts and connecting the dots in their own lives. And it gets back to some of what you were talking about, where those are often, I don't mean stereotype too much, but female-driven professions where there is too much of the self-sacrifice without taking care of their own needs and recognizing that a bit. And I would put a lot of pressure on supervisors and managers and principals and nurse managers and leaders to say it's in large part their job to do it themselves and to build better systems so that people who are individual contributors are seeing ways to connect back what they're doing in a classroom with the impact it had on a relationship with a parent, the relationship it had with a child who learned something new and made a discovery. And it's those moments that make such a difference. And especially when we talk about where the future is headed with AI and machines, machines aren't going to be doing that. That's going to be the most important human thing for people to be doing.
0: I love that. Do you have a perfect example of someone who illustrates the philosophy in your book?
1: It's a really good question. The first book I did was Helpful as Your Bucket with my grandfather, Don Clifton. And he was just father figure and mentor to me, kind of helped raise me with my grandmother and mom. And we were as tight as you could get. Mm-hmm. And so when we worked on StrengthsFinder together, the assessment tool, and in the middle of that whole journey, he found out he was diagnosed with stage 4 gastroesophageal cancer. And I took him to all these cancer centers because I knew that field well. And we're in Houston one afternoon, and I'd written him this long letter about everything he meant to my life and everything he'd done. And he said to me a day later, you know, he was moved by it and it meant so much to him. He said, you know, I think you've got a gift for bringing things to life with words. And can we write a book together in the next 2 months? Wow. He was a real optimistic guy, but it was the only time that he'd ever said to me that he knew his time was that limited. But I knew that I was a horrible writer. I had an English teacher tell me to stick with math and statistics. And so I was scared to death, but I'm like, well, I'll give it a shot and I can figure this out. But it was fascinating to me how if he hadn't given me a real specific and terrifying challenge there and said he spotted something, there's no way in the world that I ever would have written an article for public consumption at this point in my life. But he said he saw something that no one else had, no assessment tool, nothing had ever given me, and said, this means a lot. I think we could do something important together. And in the next 2 months, we put together the first draft of How Full Is Your Bucket? So to give me a big challenge like that was pretty transformative. That's what's helped me to see why that might be one of the most valuable things that you and I can do for other people in the future, is to try and be better at spotting things, because we're not naturally good at pausing and noticing those things in life.
0: Yeah. That is a daily task that you could get better at. I'm wondering if there is just one thing that you wish everyone would either stop doing or saying, or on the flip side, start doing today that would really contribute to a more fulfilling life.
1: I think that one of my favorite quotes of all time that's anchored a lot of my career is from Dr. Martin Luther King Jr., who said, life's most persistent and urgent question is, what are you doing for others? And I think the more that you can anchor your functional time in a day around what's the point of something, what are you doing that makes a difference for others, and how you help people, that kind of anchoring might be the most important differentiator between a day that's forgettable and a day that's really substantive and matters for people.
0: My conversation with Tom could not have been better timed. My daughter just graduated from high school, and thanks to our chat, my conversations with her are going to look a lot different now. I'm not going to point her toward her passion or what she might be best at, because let's be honest, that isn't realistic when you don't even know who you are or what's out there yet. Besides, she may take after me and want to follow punk rock on a whim, and I'm not sure I'm ready for that. A guaranteed and satisfying path for her will be figuring out how she wants to help those around her, and that's what I need to be asking her about instead. It's also a great conversation for me to have with myself as a woman of a certain age. There's a lot I've wanted to do in life, but I've been busy, and I simply haven't been able to do all the things. I'm not saying my chance is over to pursue some of those dreams. But what this conversation helped me to see is that I have been doing things, lots and lots of small, meaningful, purposeful things. As a wife, a caretaker, a parent, a coworker, a friend, and that's what my life will largely be measured by. I haven't wasted my time by not following all my passions. I've invested my time. I didn't miss out on an opportunity to change the world. I've meant the world to others, and you do too, because of every kind word, every generous thought, and every thoughtful service you continue to give. So let's keep stepping into that purpose and giving each other a pat on the back, because we're all rock stars. 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
9: Welcome to the Council of Moms. Thank you, moms, for being here. The Council of Moms is a place where we come together, we figure it all out and or process it or laugh about it or a combination of all. Thank you so much for being here, Amy, Michelle, Erica.
10: Hi, I'm Amy Hackworth. I'm a mom of three, two official adult sons who are out of the house and one little guy who's still at home.
11: Hi, I'm Michelle Loveday. I am a mother to six. Four are out of the house. Two are still there.
12: And I'm Erica. I am a mother to five. Three are in college. Two are at home.
9: And I'm your host, Lisa Valentine Clark, mother of five. This is so great. I'm just going to get right into it to our questions. Hi, moms. The other day, I overheard my eight-year-old telling a family story in public. This is a funny story he enjoys hearing from when he was younger. Basically, one day after returning home from preschool, he'd refused to leave our minivan or put on a coat, no matter how much we coaxed and begged him to, finally throwing himself in the snow next to our porch for a legendary tantrum. We said we were going inside because it was cold and waited for him at the front door. He, without a coat and covered in snow, was very cold and finally agreed. That's the story, okay? For context. Anyway, the other day, the same kid, to a captive audience of our church friends, recounted the story of the time my parents locked me out of the house when I was little. Dun, dun, dun. I was too shocked to respond in the moment, and I still don't know how to bring this up, but boy, do I have strong feelings. How would you handle this? Your kid mischaracterizing you or your family for dramatic effect?
11: Okay. Can I just say?
9: Yeah.
11: This, as a principal, when I would open up my parent meeting and introduce myself and talk about our school, I think I've said this before. I opened it up and I said, you love your children. I love your children, but children lie. So if you believe 50% of what they tell you that is happening at the school, I will believe 50% of what they tell me is happening at home.
9: Uh-huh.
11: Because they're liars and they lie. And sometimes they don't even know why they're lying. They just know that it's going to get a razz out of people. As a mother, I feel her horror because it sounds like she's a bad, negligent parent. And we all know that she's not. My own child lied in the classroom to my face in front of students. He was five. I remember this. He was 5 years old. I'm the teacher for summer school. And we were reading If You Give a Mouse a Cookie. And we were talking about mice and just deconstructing the story to these kindergartners first, next, and last. My son raises his hand to the teacher, Joe. I am the teacher. And he says, I remember one time when we had a mouse in our house. Sir, we never had a mouse in the house at the time. Are you lying in front of me, to my face, in front of everyone?
9: What are you talking about?
11: In that moment, she doesn't have a moment. So for her, in that moment for me, I'm like, that's interesting. Where are you finding these? Are you telling your parents? Are they in your room? Are you feeding them? Mm-hmm. Is this like a friend? But she doesn't have the moment because it happened in its past. But I would go back because perception is everything. And he's recounted the story so many times that he's probably like, not realize that he was throwing the tantrum.
9: Uh-huh.
11: So I would go back to him and say, honey, that is really a funny story that you were cold, needing to go to the house. Your perception is interesting from Sunday. What do you remember about that day? Let him talk. And then say, well, you know, that's interesting. This is what I remembered from that day. And what sounds a little bit more put together? And then he'll probably be like, I don't know, because he's eight, you know. And then just be like, well, let's bring in another family member that was there. And then have that family member
9: bring in witnesses. Your Honor, I object.
11: come in.
9: First witness, eyewitness. You bring in your neighbor, Kathy, from next door. You saw me. Did I lock the door? Did you see me?
11: I'm pulling up the Ring camera. The Ring camera showed.
10: There you go.
11: But I mean, that's honestly what I would do. I would just go back and be like, you know, that was an interesting recount. What made you say that?
9: And he could be like, your patience with that. Yeah. I don't know.
11: And totally. Yeah. I mean, because kids lie, and they lie like they know that it's bringing
9: kids
11: attention.
9: Kids lie. Council of Moms.
11: Yeah, they do. And it's little, I mean, we're lying to our kids sometimes, but they do it for attention. And he had a captive audience at church.
9: Yeah.
11: And no one could tell him no.
9: Yeah.
10: And I think too, like how many times has he heard this story where like he might be the butt of the joke?
9: Yeah.
10: Maybe he's ready for the tables to be turned. Who knows, you know, how legendary this story is and their family lore. But but maybe he's ready to not be laughed at for his tantrum when he was little. Maybe there's a little something there where he'd like to, you know, and it might not even be intentional. Like Michelle was saying, perception is everything. Maybe his perception of the story is just a little bit different. Or maybe it's been a while since he heard it. He knows there's a funny element, but loves that captive audience. I mean, for me, that sort of conjures up a certain type of kid who loves a captive audience, right? Yeah. He's like, I've got this story to tell, and I'm going to go for it. So when I see things from the kid's point of view, that's what I think about. From the parent's point of view, I'm like, these kind of stories are so funny when they happen to other people.
9: We
10: love to hear this story.
9: Like, oh, you know, isn't that funny?
10: Yeah. Oh, that's hilarious. And then I do want to honor, like, how embarrassing for the mom. It sounds like it was an uncomfortable, embarrassing moment.
11: Yeah, CPS situation.
9: Yeah, she's asking, like, totally. Like, how would you handle it? Like,
10: And as time goes by, she's feeling more and more embarrassed. So I want to send her a ton of love. Because I think, I don't know how, if we know this mom at all, say we're in the church audience, we know this kid, we're like, that probably is not
9: exactly
10: how it happened, right? Yeah. Okay, buddy. Yeah. Yeah.
12: That's exactly what I was going to say, Amy. If you're worried about it and you're in front of other parents, you need to understand that those parents are going, really? That's interesting. I'll talk to your mom about that. Like, because every parent knows the kid is not giving an accurate story. I mean, I think we need to trust parents that we give each other the benefit of the doubt. And if we don't, we should.
11: As a parent, like a lot of times, my kids do it sometimes, they always bring up the time that you made that parenting mistake.
9: Yes.
11: That time where you just were not your best.
9: Never mind the thousands of nights you read them stories.
11: The time that I went to the store late at night to get you stuff for your project. You never remember the time when mom. It's always remember the time when mom loses it.
9: Lost it.
11: And, you know, and so I think as a mom, you're really trying to make sure that those memories don't seep in, and you know you're already going to give your child enough to have to go to a counselor about. So you really don't want to be locked out of the house as one of the major elements. And so for him to be 8 years old, it's definitely like, okay, have you flipped that story? Because you know sometimes you black out and you forget when you acted a fool, and then all you remember is us standing there staring at you from the warmth of the home. So what was your recount of this story? What do you remember? Because I remember you wanting a corn dog and all we had were hot dogs and you flipped, you know, so let's make sure that we say this
9: now. Who lost it now?
11: I'm all for that too, you know,
9: just a little bit. This is my pushback. If you are like cool and calm and collected most of the time, that one or two times that you freak out in 18 years, mind you, 18 years is going to be memorable because it's unusual. Yep. And that's what they remember. That's the irony.
11: Well, let's give them something to remember.
9: No, I'm with you.
12: Can I just say too, that there are going to be times where your kids recount things that really did happen you really were bad. And there wasn't another side of that story.
9: So how do you feel about the airing, the dirty laundry? I remember my mom always being like, well, there's some stories we just keep within our family, which could be like that's not great. Like if it's like family secrets is like abuse or something like that. But just some where
11: here's
9: you don't
11: example.
9: Look very good.
11: My daughter, and she'll say this now, she's 13. She's like, and she said it the other day, and I'm like, it happened. Like, oh, mom, I remember the time when you almost rolled over me in the driveway. And I was like, yeah.
9: Yeah.
11: Yeah, it did happen. But it was an accident, right? Like, yeah. I was backing out. She was getting out of the car at the same time. So it was just bad timing, and neither one of us was paying attention.
9: Yeah.
11: And it kind of drug her. Like, it was not good. And I'm like, oh my gosh, that was awful. But when she says it like in a way of like, oh yeah, well, my mom almost ran over me one time. And then I'm like, oh really?
9: Yeah.
11: And then I just kind of josh into it because it could have gone bad, right? Mm-hmm. And it wasn't meant to be. Nobody was mad in that circumstance. I wasn't upset with her. She wasn't crying and having a tantrum, but just it was bad timing on everybody's part. So when she starts the story off with this embellishment of the time my mom almost ran me over, I'm like,
9: right.
11: I was going 2 miles an hour. Like I go into it. I'm like, yeah, you know, it happened. But it wasn't what she's saying. Finish the story. And then I let her finish the story. So she's got that.
9: Nice.
11: She's got the anchor. And I have to own up to it because it did happen and I didn't mean to do it and it sucks. But I'm like, can she not remember that? Again, I have like done so much for you. I made a mistake. I dropped you on the toilet. I'm sorry. Stop.
10: Yes. But your approach of like taking the teeth out of it, right? If you were to say to her, like, stop telling that story in front of people, right?
11: Right.
10: Then it becomes memorable for a different reason. And, you know, it sends this confusing message about like what you're saying, like what really happened. So I love your approach so much of just leaning into it.
11: That I was going 2 miles an hour. So sorry.
12: And maybe if we just say, I'll try not to remember your mistakes, you try not to remember mine.
9: Oh, I like that, Erica.
11: Because tit for tat.
9: Oh, are we sharing stories?
11: Remember,
9: like, let me get out my ledger.
11: Changing your diaper. Let me get the ledger out. What alphabetical number do you want to start on?
9: Right. Remember when you ate dirt all the time? Hypothetically speaking. Well, I do think that there are some kids too who like that, like attention. Or that captive audience. And that can be channeled in better ways or directed. My late husband used to always talk about how, like, in second grade, they were learning about Lewis and Clark, the explorers. Ooh. And he's like, I don't know what it was, but it was this, like, compulsion in me. I raised my hand because our last name was Clark. And he raised his hand. He's like, I just couldn't help myself. And the teacher was like, yes. And he's like, I'm related to Clark. And the teacher was like, okay. Like, oh, cool. And then just like went on our lesson. Like it had nothing to do with anything. And it was a lie. But he's like, I just had to say it. And he's like, I remember that feeling of being in the class being like, why did I lie? Why did I say that?
11: So cool.
9: I just wanted to be a part of it. And so he said that after the class was over, he just walked up to her and he goes, well, we're all related, thanks to Heavenly Father's plan. And then he walked out and he thought, like, whoosh, I'm done. Like, he just wanted to say, like, we're all brothers and sisters because we're all come from the same God. Oh, and he's like, and then he's like, I just felt like I could wash my hands of it and I didn't. And I was like, why did you say that? And he was making fun
11: of
9: himself.
11: Meanwhile, the teacher's like, they're all crazy.
9: Can you imagine the kid that's just like, why is he talking about God's plan for me? And what is his deal? But she's probably like, oh, it's just another day. But
11: just
9: I always think about that because he said it was just this feeling like I had to I had to participate. So I think some kids are like that.
11: Those little white lies, they're challenging the system. Yeah. They're figuring it out. They're figuring out what razzes people, what attracts people, how to make friends. It's all these social cues that they're just trying to lean into and how far they can get away with it, right?
9: Yeah,
11: and so
9: true.
11: It's then that we have to teach those important values and morals of like when you feel that urge, it's going to, you know, you're going to want to make it prettier or embellish things. However, is that the value we stand for in this family?
9: Yeah.
11: And it's still going to be a good story regardless. You know, we want to hold on to those important values because it starts now and then you're going to be doing drugs later. It just it's a gateway. It's a gateway.
9: Right. Right.
11: No.
10: Well, sometimes that's how it feels, right? You're like, feels like, oh, this kid's going to end up in jail.
11: And
10: I think it's so great to realize, like, that's such a good story to illustrate it too. That sometimes a lie just sounds like a compulsion or fun or embellishment, and it doesn't necessarily mean any major moral fault in this kid.
11: Yeah.
10: So
11: great. And don't do it again.
9: Does it change a little bit as the kids, like, get older? Because, like, when a teenager does it, like, how does your...
11: Oh, my gosh.
9: How does your parenting sort of change that way?
11: That's a good question. That's a good question. Because at first, my first jump is, like, oh my gosh, she's going to be going into vaping. Like, that's just it. This is the gateway. So I think it starts with the questioning of, like, why would you do that? Why would you say that? Is someone pressuring you to be like this? Questioning is always a good place to start, because then you can know which road to go down.
12: So I have a friend whose daughter, teenage daughter, didn't have her homework assignment in junior high. Mm-hmm. And when the accounting came, she says, well, I couldn't because, well, my parents are really upset. And so they started hitting me, you know, and lying about abuse, which of course led to an investigation of their home. And my friend was mortified. Turns out her daughter is a compulsive liar. And so I know that's an extreme case, but for her to be able to see that your lie brought people into our home, could have had you removed from our home, like being able to see the consequences, I think is really important. I know that's extreme. but
9: I mean, that's our fear, right?
11: Yeah. Well, and you want to make sure you catch it, because then when you start lying, like, how do you fix, you don't remember who you lied to, when you lied to them, and what lie you told. and so it's like, it's just easier to just live in your truth. We walk in truth in this house. We walk in truth and light. And I can't stand liars, even on little things. And my kids know I'd rather hear it from you than the teacher. And if you are lying so huge that it brings people into our home, that's such a big consequence that you just don't want to go down that path because you didn't get your way, right? And sometimes we lie to get our way as children, adults, but children lie to get their way sometimes. Or were you eating in your room? No. And you see the ants going to the plate that's under the bed. Like, why are we lying? Because I can see the ants. Yeah.
10: That so constant reminder, I'd rather have you tell the truth. You won't be as in trouble. Like, yes, you'll still be in trouble, but not as in as much
11: if
10: trouble
11: I find out you
10: as
11: lied.
10: You tell the truth, right?
9: Well,
10: I'd rather have you tell the truth.
9: And I think that there's this idea, too, of, like, lying. That we don't lie. This is a value in our family, totally. And I maybe it's just because of my family of origin and my kids. And then there's also storytelling. And those are two different things. Storytelling isn't lying, but it is crafting events or describing them in a way. And so it could be an opportunity about how to tell a good story.
11: Yes.
9: You know what I mean?
11: Yes. And is that different. The fairy tales, the folklores, the
9: The dramatic reading of, like, when you have a captive audience and you're trying to tell a story of something from your life, you know, there are certain elements of storytelling. Who was there? What happened? How did you feel? And what did you, you know, what was the incident? And then how was everybody changed because of it?
11: Yeah.
9: And that, you know, so if you do have a kid who's like, oh, I like the attention of, like, this shocking thing happened to me, it may be, you may want to buy them a journal and a pen.
11: And also,
9: want to encourage dramatic readings.
11: And it's okay that you're the villain in that story sometimes. Like, sometimes that makes it even better, because then you come out and do, like, and what I learned was when I throw tantrums, I want to be by the fire. Yeah. You know,
10: so great. Yes. What if it can still be a good story without saying your parents locked you out? What if it still has power to make everybody laugh? And
9: I mean, it probably wouldn't be a great story if he could go in at any time. It is a better story.
11: That's
9: if the
11: a realization
10: from a storytelling point of view. We gotta have that.
9: Now you can see my conundrum.
12: But that so mother good. Could give just as good of a story.
9: Yes.
12: That would rival the toddler or, you know,
9: whatever. You know what, Erica, that's a really good point. Like, have you ever read the book, The True Story of the Three Little Pigs?
11: Yes.
9: From, like, the wolf's perspective.
11: Oh, yeah. He's so just trying to give them sugar.
9: It could, exactly. And so this could be like, okay, that's your story. Let me tell my story. And then it's like this experience, you could use it as a swap for experiential, like learning, like getting to know each other better.
11: Yeah.
9: Like,
11: and, and the power of perspective.
9: Yes. Yeah. And that can create empathy. You could use storytelling. So you could turn it more into a game than a lecture. It could be if you wanted to take it that.
11: Yeah. And another educator tip, that there's three sides to every story: his, hers, and what really happened. And as an educator, when they're lying in class, you have to try to figure out what really happened and make the best decision on which way to go.
9: Yeah.
11: I like the power of perspectives.
9: I do too. And I think that can be a way. I think so many things in parenting, mothering particularly, can be like de-escalated and not turned in, everything turned into a teaching moment, but just like a modeling of, like, if somebody like says something to you about you in public and you're like, actually, that's not what happened, how will you respond? And you're modeling that whether you intend to or not for your kids.
10: Yeah. That's so good. Showing them what to do.
9: Yeah. Like you could say, like, are you going to overreact? Yeah. Are you going to explain? When do you step in? And, and getting them to see your perspective is a powerful thing. And I wish that we did that more in public discourse, right? Like, oh, now what's your perspective? Now what's yours? And what's the worst story that one of your kids has said?
10: Mine's about a book. The time you threw a book at me.
9: Oh.
10: So, you know, it was a paperback, guys.
9: I'll allow it.
11: It didn't leave a mark.
10: It was a toss. We were at a table. I didn't huck it down the hall.
9: Right.
10: But yeah, I did. I threw a paperback. It was not intended to hurt or harm.
11: And is he a reader now? Is he a reader now?
9: Yeah, thank you.
10: Better believe it.
9: You're welcome.
10: Yeah.
12: So my kids have recounted all the very short words that I have said in anger. They're like, oh, my mommy says that word.
9: Oh.
12: And I'm like,
9: great.
12: Thanks. And you know what? You didn't tell them that you were what you were doing at the time when mommy said said word.
9: Yeah.
12: So,
9: that
12: happens a lot.
9: Oh, yeah.
11: Yes. I always just blame your mother-in-law. Be like, oh, I didn't do that. That was your grandmother on your dad's side.
9: Just use your own storytelling prowess to be able to just turn it on somebody else.
11: I remember that correctly. That was grandma.
9: Oh, my gosh. That's so funny.
10: Oh, good.
9: Oh, you guys, this has been so great. Thank you so much for sharing your real stories. That's very brave. The power of storytelling here on the Council of Moms. Don't forget to tell. This is why it's so important, too, for moms to tell their own stories, right? Like, maybe your kids don't want to hear it, but the other moms for sure want to know what really happened. And the Council of Moms is a safe place to to share them. Well, thank you for listening. 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The Council of Moms is a production of BYU Radio. 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

Welcome to The Lisa Show, where we take a good look at life. I want you to stop and think for a second. When was the last time you exercised just because it was fun? Not because you felt like you were supposed to, or because someone pressured you to, or because you felt guilty that it had been way too long since you last worked out, but just because you wanted to. I think a lot of us find that in the middle of our busy lives, the only thing that really gets us up and moving is the guilt and shame we feel when we look in the mirror and see something that we don't.

0: don't want to see. More often than not, exercise is just a tool to beat and punish our bodies until they look the way that we want them to. I've been there, and I'm sure you've been there at some point too. But why does it have to be this way? Why is it so easy to hate the way that we look and so hard just to take the time to exercise without subjecting ourselves to so much shame first? In this episode of the Lisa Show's Body Image Series, I want to understand where we're going wrong when it comes to exercise and to empower all of us to find a healthier and more enjoyable relationship to moving our bodies. I talked to both a personal trainer and a mental health expert, and later on, I'll show you how they reframe exercise. But first, I talked to the Council of Moms, consisting this week of Whitney Call, Emily Spencer, and Josephine Bills, about how they talk about exercise in their homes. Here's what Josephine had to say.
1: When I didn't have kids, I did equate it to if I work out, I will be this size, and when I get to that size, it will make me happy.
0: You were in that place.
1: Right. Yeah. Because I didn't have kids. I was just kind of worrying about my own mind and how I looked at myself. But now I have kids and they ask me, why are you always working out? And I go, because I want to be able to run around with you when I'm old, you know?
0: Yeah.
1: And I just want, and they're like, oh, okay. So if you move your body, you can just keep moving as well. So my 8-year-old is like, oh, I want to work out with you. Just because she's like, oh, I just want to be active and I just love moving around. So just making it positive. Or we do like family walks or we'll like do things together. We go outside and play soccer together. So it's never like, hey, we got to go run because you need it. Let's just go. Let's just enjoy it. And we go to the park and we play. So just keeping it positive. And then even if you yourself are struggling, because it's okay, we're human, and I still struggle as well. And then,
0: are you better about it?
1: Yes, but also like I get up at 7 or 6 so I can have my hour of just hardcore workout. You know, because mentally that's what I need to be in a place where I can be a mom for my kids as well. And it took me a really long time to kind of separate that because I had body image issues when I first got married. I had to cover all the mirrors in my house. Because the way I saw myself, very different from like how everyone saw me. Like, oh, you're fit. Like, what are you thinking about? You know, what do you mean? I didn't see myself that way. It was like, no, the body dysmorphia, I saw myself bigger. So I had to, I guess for me, I was like, I need to cover the mirrors in my house. I can't do it.
0: I really empathize with the struggle that Josephine is talking about. In my work as an actress, I have to get used to really looking at myself objectively on a screen or in a print ad or on TV or social media as part of my job. And sometimes it's really hard to step away from that and look at it objectively. There is always 100% this pressure before doing any project, whether it's TV or a movie or even just a print ad of, ooh, could I exercise just a little bit more just to be in the best shape, just to tone everything up a little bit, or just to look 10% or 1% better? So it's this weird idea that we use exercise in order to, quote unquote, look our best, which is actually a really narrow definition that we apply to all of us. And it seems like a constant pressure. And that's just in one industry. I know that it's not just in the acting world, that it's in a lot of different places where, I don't know, you have to be out in society, which is a lot of different professions. So why is this so hard? I mean, for me, for Josephine, for everyone, even when we're feeling healthy and strong, we can still feel so much pressure to exercise more and more to look a certain way. After working with hundreds of clients trying to lose weight, personal trainer Matt Peel told me where he thinks a lot of this pressure is coming from.
2: I think there's information overload out there with social media and seeing all these videos that get put out by people who are working on one area, and with our instant gratification society, well, then I should be able to do this in the next 35 seconds because I just saw a TikTok that took 17 seconds, and this person went from 200 pounds to 120 pounds now competing in a bodybuilding gym. So I can do that in 35 seconds. Like, no, that's not how it works.
0: I also brought this question to therapist and mental health expert John Sovek to better understand why we feel so much guilt and shame to exercise more. And here's how he explained the problem.
3: I think when we see all of those articles, we figure we must be doing it wrong. And that idea that somehow you moving your body in whatever way feels appropriate to you is wrong, that's something we need to fight against. That's actually what feeds this multi-billion dollar industry. All of this information on us feeling we're failing somehow. So if I sign up for the next coolest class, or if I buy the best fitness gear, or if I get this particular set of shoes or follow this diet guru, then that's supposed to be where our answers are. I think because it's become such an industry, I mean, it is a multi-billion dollar industry that we have kind of been like sold this bill of goods as to how our fitness is supposed to come about. And it's supposed to come about by taking the hardest class at the poshest gym, you know, doing a thing for 90 days straight that breaks down our body and makes it hurt so badly. But we're going for this unattainable result that only a very small percentage of human bodies actually do. I think we get so caught up in the industry and the image of fitness that we lose the fact that it's actually a daily part of our existence.
0: I want to pause on what John just said. Exercise can and could be a daily part of our existence. In my mind, that means that we need to stop focusing on the superficial consequence of exercise, like looking thin, which we know won't last and isn't even a realistic possibility for everyone. We need to start focusing on the long-term internal benefits of exercise that will bring us this kind of deep-seated, resilient fulfillment that lasts a lifetime. John explained what one of those benefits are.
3: We live in a world where we're encouraged to isolate all the time. We've been through a pandemic where we had to isolate. As we come back into the world, a lot of people have lost their understanding of how to actually socialize and connect. But I think it'd be really powerful about group classes, and I see this all the time, is when people come to the yoga studio where I teach, at first they come in, they roll out their mat, they do their yoga, they roll it up, and then they leave. And then about 6 weeks in, they bring their mat early and they lay down on the mat and they kind of maybe say hello to someone by them. And then by about month 4 or 5, they're in the lobby chatting up. They're having coffee with friends. They're finding community. And once again, in that group fitness class, you're more there than just the exercise. You're creating fitness. You're creating connection. You're creating support for each other. There are probably people there that you check in with, like, oh, it was hard to get here today. Like, we're glad you made it, Lisa.
0: Totally.
3: That community is another offshoot of the mental health and well-being of what fitness can do for us. When we come together and we work on something as a group, we create community really quickly.
0: Personal trainer Matt also told me about a benefit that his clients have felt when they first get started exercising regularly.
2: Someone's never exercised. We talk about someone who has been sedentary for years or decades and all of a sudden decides to work out. They really do feel and notice the mood change and are surprised on how it impacts them in that regard. They didn't anticipate it. For someone who has experienced exercise, they get used to that feeling, that dopamine release, that adrenaline release. And so they come back and continue to want it.
0: After Matt told us about how starting to exercise can improve your mood, we did some of our own research. We found that studies show that regular aerobic exercise, things like running, swimming, walking, or biking, decreases anxiety and depression by improving self-esteem and cognitive function. This is a big deal. The science shows that finding ways to move your body on a regular basis can have a real, tangible effect on our mental health. John Sovek explained one way in which this happens.
3: Sometimes our best achieved mental health is noticed by the community we've created around us. we tend to isolate. That often leads to depression, anxiety, you know, suicidal ideation, feelings of loss and disconnection. So even small amounts of connection can have a huge effect on our mental health and well-being. There's also the simple biochemical, neurobiological idea of getting out and doing exercise helps to stimulate the body. It helps the hippocampus grow, which releases really good, you know, chemicals into the body. There's another piece of this puzzle, though, that I think is really powerful. And this is why I do a lot of like hiking and outdoor stuff, is the awe factor. The moment that you're out taking a morning walk, I think sunrises are spectacular, and I see more sunrises than most people see sunsets. But there's something in that morning, there's a certain quietness, there's a certain golden light that comes up with a sunrise. And those awe moments also help stimulate our mental health and well-being. So if you're out and you're taking a walk and you see that a neighbor has planted a garden and something's blooming and you're like, oh, that's so beautiful. That awe moment is both fitness and it's also mental fitness. And that, I think, are some of the beautiful aspects of how exercise can come together with our mental well-being.
0: Okay, so the benefits that John is describing sound great. And I'm sure that for many of you, myself included, this isn't the first time you've heard that exercise will make you happier. But knowing that doesn't necessarily make it easier to get up off the couch. Or if we do manage to get up and get to the gym, it's so hard not to be super consistent for a few weeks and then fall off the wagon again. So what can we do to make it stick? Something fundamental must need to change. Here's what John had to say.
3: I think initially the first part of it is changing the idea of what a fit body is. For me, a fit body in my life is the one that says I can go hiking up in the mountains here and be able to enjoy the experience of it. It means when I'm traveling, I can like climb the steps to the top tower of Notre Dame.
0: I want to interject here to say this is a major shift in how I think about being fit. It has nothing to do with looks and everything to do with being able to do the things that we want to do. He continued.
3: That to me is my personal approach to fitness, that my body does not interfere with the things that I want to do in my life. And I encourage that in a lot of the people that I have conversations with, because ultimately that is us taking the best care of our body machines. And so this idea of what's on the front of a magazine with ripped abs, there was this thing that I just saw recently. They were talking about like all of the actors in like the big, like, you know, action movies. For them to prepare for those scenes, first of all, it's like a 9-month workout process.
0: Yeah.
3: But when they know those scenes where they're shirtless are coming up, basically it's 5 days of like barely eating, no water. They're doing the cut. And then people see that and say like, oh, that should be me. And what I'm saying is, no, have a gentler conversation with yourself. What is it you want to be able to do with your life? Do you want to play with your grandkids? Do you want to be able to play soccer with your kids? It's all about finding out where that fitness matches in with the lifestyle that you actually want.
0: What John is describing is not an easy shift. Shifting our mindset from outward appearances to purely function means trying to forget what a lifetime of social media, movies, advertising, and peer pressure has been telling us. But it's time like this that I like to remember the old sacred adage, how do you eat an elephant? One bite at a time. John explained how to take those first steps when you feel like you're starting from absolute zero.
3: Oftentimes, if we are a more sedentary person, our connection with our body just does not exist in any way, shape, or form. And we often find our bodies to be an enemy. We find them to be a foreign object, something that we don't connect to. And even keeping it simple, what if you started like taking a morning walk around the block? What'll happen is your body will start breathing a little bit more deeply. And when that breath moves more deeply into the body, then it starts to stimulate the system. It starts to wake up. It provides some dopamine, a little bit of, you know, serotonin. And we feel just that little bit better.
0: We'll be right back.
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3: And then we do it the second day, and maybe we go a block and a half, and that adds something to it as well. And all of a sudden, we start noticing and relating to our body. We start feeling it in ways that we may not have felt it before. And then as you start to introduce yourself to your body, then these questions you and I were addressing earlier, you know, how do I have a body that's fit enough to do the things I want? Then you can start considering those types of questions. You're like, wow, I'm connecting to my body a little bit more. And I do want to be able to like go out and play with the kids when they're playing on the front lawn. That's where maybe we find the movement towards something a little bit more intense that's going to start moving us towards that goal.
0: I also asked trainer Matt Peel about how he suggests people find the motivation to exercise. Here's what he had to say.
2: It's educating yourself on it. If it's outside of our comfort zone, which exercise is for a lot of people, you don't know what to do, so you're ignorant. And I don't say that in a negative way. That's what ignorance is. You don't have knowledge. So how do I start? Where do I start? And then that becomes intimidating because we look at the Mount Everest of it. We're hard on ourselves. Everybody is. We're all our worst critic, right? In every area, whether it's physical, whether it's mental, whatever it may be. We got to start where we can. The point is just get started. And it's literally, that's where you're at as you listen to this, that I don't even own workout clothes or sneakers. Well, start there. Go to Target, go to Walmart, buy yourself a pair of cheap shorts and a t-shirt and sneakers and put them on. That's really where you're at this point in time. It's better than nothing. I have to make exercise a priority within my schedule. So it's telling people no. And I think that's where we have a hard time with it, is telling others no when you have an opportunity to get in your fitness and whatever that may be. So if you look at your schedule and you're honest with yourself, you have, all right, well, I have between 7 and 8 a.m. or I have between 5 and 6 p.m. But you continue to schedule things in that time slot, you're not giving yourself that opportunity to exercise. And you have to tell people no and be a little selfish with yourself on, this is my exercise.
0: I appreciate Matt's great advice, but I think a lot of times we block off our schedule. We get motivated. We put on the clothes. We set the alarm clock. We do everything we can to set ourselves up for success, but we still end up doing two workouts and then letting the gym membership bills pile up for 6 months before we feel guilty enough to actually go back. It's still so easy to get stuck in the trap of only exercising because we feel shame, because we feel like there's an external pressure demanding that we hit some sort of exercise quota to be happy. In addition to the logistical obstacles stopping us, there are emotional obstacles that we need to manage in order to find the fulfillment that we deserve. Here's what Matt suggests.
2: That goes back to your personal history. If you've always have had your attitude or whatever it was in your past that turned you off, you have to go back to that time and that person and forgive and turn that back on, whatever that may be, whether it was something a friend said to you on accident that, you know, who knows, you know, words we have, we share with people, sometimes we don't understand the impact of, and it's never necessarily intentional. But whatever that may be, we've got to go back and undo that, that it becomes a priority. We can start a habit and begin that habit very slowly.
0: Whether it's through therapy, meditation, or just intentional self-reflection, I think Matt's suggestion to revisit the emotional walls that are keeping us from moving our bodies will make exercise more enjoyable, not just after we've reached our goals, but at the start of the journey too. In the Council of Moms, Whitney told me about how she approaches breaking down those emotional barriers.
4: I feel like in terms of like the shame attached to it, I look at like the way I grew up, and my mom, she has pretty bad asthma. And so she could never necessarily like get too active in things as I was growing up, but she loved going on walks. That was always what we would do together. And it was honestly, it was a big bonding activity, was going outside and going on walks with her. And we all still were super into sports. We were very athletic. Mm-hmm. I don't know that necessarily having a mom who, you know, did her workouts every day or did something like that, from what I can see, it wasn't anything that I then looked at my mom and said, oh, something's lacking, or I'm feeling something lacking in my upbringing. And I think that there's just so much more emphasis, I think, in other parts of the world on just joyful movement. And so if we can connect that to how we use our bodies and just how it feels. Portia de Rossi talked about how she no longer, because she struggled for a long time, and maybe still does, but she struggled for a long time with an eating disorder. And she had very, you know, like low self-esteem and just wanted to be as thin as possible. And she really used exercise as a way to make sure she was keeping herself thin. And now as a way to combat that, she doesn't do, you know, quote unquote, regular exercise. She does joyful movement. And so she likes, I mean, she's Portia de Rossi, so she rides horses a lot. She rides horses.
9: That
4: but
9: would be nice.
4: I think about just even like when my kids are having a fight or something, I will like turn on a song that I know makes them want to dance. And it immediately like switches.
9: What a great idea.
4: It switches the mode because I feel like I just need a shift. Yeah. And as soon as I'm just like dancing with them in the music or something like that, it does. It feels really good to just get a little bit of movement in there, but it's not like I'm like, okay, great, now let's do some jumping jacks. Yeah. I think it's just what brings you joy, and you're still able to like do the things you want to do, then that I think is enough.
0: The way Whitney describes joyful movement definitely feels like the opposite of the guilty, punishing kinds of workouts that we sometimes do at the gym, right? Ultimately, having a healthy attitude about exercise is about looking past the shame and guilt of societal pressure and finding what works for us. We all have different bodies, different lives, and different goals, and we can each find a way to make exercise a joyful part of our individual circumstances. No matter how hard we try, those circumstances are going to change. We're going to get old. Kids will grow up. Jobs will come and go. And what works now for our bodies might not work down the road. John Sovic talked to me about what it's like navigating these changes.
3: I remember my mom in her 80s found that there was a local mall walkers group. And she went in at 6 a.m. and did the mall walking. And the thing you understand is my mom was not a social person. So she would go on, she would put on her little baseball cap and like just her little like clothes and shoes. And she would walk the mall. She never would talk to anybody.
0: Never.
3: But it was a place that was safe for her. Huh. It was a safe, there was temperate control. She was up in the Pacific Northwest, so it was colder there. But it was this thing she just committed to for herself. And was really amazing to watch her do it. And she found the thing that worked for her as her body was aging and she still wanted to stay connected. We are going to change. You know, there are probably 20-year-olds listening to this who are just like, these people are silly. We're going to go out. Yeah. We're going to work it all hard. We're going to take the toughest class. Great.
0: Great.
3: Then you might get into your 30s. You might start having a family and kids. Those priorities are going to change. So you need to change your relationship with exercise and body image at that point to understand what's healthy then. And then there's going to be a period in your 50s where your body's going to start talking to you differently. It's going to give you different information. Your metabolism might change. The way your fat distributes on your body is going to shift. You need to look at that. And as you get into your 60s and 70s, the idea of doing some type of exercise every day to keep the heart healthy, to look at strength building, to make sure that the muscles and ligaments and bones all stay healthy, it's a shifting picture. So what I do now is not going to be the same as what I did at 20.
0: And while we're working to find the exercise that fits us in our particular phase of life, our kids are doing it too. Josephine on the Council of Moms is a PE teacher, and she explained how she helps kids develop a healthy attitude towards exercise.
1: If you think about it, kids generally are born being active. Like, you're chasing your toddler all day. Like, don't go there. They're already active.
9: Yeah.
1: But I think as they're growing up and the family culture is like, oh, we just want to sit and watch a movie.
0: Yeah.
1: Right? You change it. And so in their mind, like, oh, we don't do it at home. I don't want to do it because I have an Xbox. I have a game, but I can do it. And then when I have them for PE, they're like, no, my family really don't do any type of movement. So it honestly starts in the home.
9: Yeah.
1: I'm not a drill sergeant. I don't sit there and I yell at them like, let's go. I don't do that. I just want you to find your thing, because I was like, honestly, when you grow up, no one is going to tell you like, hey, you got to get off the couch. You got to move. No one's going to do that for you.
9: Yeah.
1: So if you can find something now that makes you happy,
9: yeah,
1: even if it's just walking your dog, you will hold on to that. I just want you to find a way that you enjoy doing something you like, but you want to keep doing it.
0: For us and for our kids, like Josephine said, the key to loving exercise, to really enjoying moving your body, is to find what works for you as an individual. To move past the superficial pressures of the world and to really figure out what you want to do and what you can do to achieve that. Joyful movement doesn't necessarily mean an expensive gym membership or a personal trainer. But maybe it does. It just depends on what will bring you joy and enable you to do the things you want to do going forward. Here's how John Sovic explains it.
3: What I am suggesting is the answers are actually sitting right inside your heart. Just got to slow down, breathe. I know it sounds strange to say slow down. We're talking about exercise.
9: No, it does.
3: It's about slow down, breathe, find out what's authentic and natural for you.
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0: Welcome to The Lisa Show and our book club. We are reading More Than a Body. We are on part one of chapter four. And if you're listening to this podcast, first of all, thank you so much. And second of all, you could be watching us right here on YouTube, because this is where we live, right? This is where we go for this. It's our home, right? And when I say us, I mean my esteemed guest, Whitney. Whitney, introduce yourself a little bit.
9: Yes, I'm Whitney Call. I am a writer, comedian, and woman.
0: And a woman.
9: And a woman, yes.
0: And a reader, and you love this book.
9: I love this book.
0: Yeah. And yes, we've talked a lot about it, and so I'd love to dive down really into the details of chapter four, if you're okay with
9: Let's get to it, girl.
0: Okay, so this I thought was so interesting, because here we are set up in the book, right?
9: Mm-hmm.
0: We've gotten the introduction of basically what the situation is.
9: You know, the fire.
0: Right, and we've gotten into why things are the way they are. And what I really do appreciate about Lindsay and Lexi is that they include their research in the book in a way that is very conversational, but does have specific data.
9: Backing, right.
0: Backing of it. And so chapter four is From Divided to United as Women. Mm-hmm. And this is something that I know that you feel passionately about uniting women together. And this is where I feel like maybe my activism starts to get going of like, oh no, we don't have to take all this. We can change and make things better for everyone.
9: Yes.
0: And right off the bat, as soon as we start, it has us ask ourselves a couple of questions.
9: Yeah.
0: So I want to ask you the first question, which is, have you ever passed judgment on someone because of how they looked or dressed?
9: Yes.
0: Have you ever found out those judgments were wrong?
9: Yes. Absolutely. Who hasn't?
0: I know. It's hard to admit, though.
9: It is, but I have admitted this to myself, I think, a lot, especially just doing more work on myself. I'm an Enneagram 1, if you know Enneagrams. So I already know that I'm very critical of myself, of other people. But yes, I think just recognizing anytime there's been I don't look like that person, or look how much they put into themselves, I know it's so much of my own projections, but I think because I'm aware now of how much I'm projecting my own pain, insecurities, frustrations of the day, even just on the outside, I think it's then easier to start pinging myself a little bit more of I just thought that about this person. They did nothing to me. They did nothing wrong, but I am having a bunch of feelings about them right now. So yes, 100%. It happens many times a day, I would say.
0: And it's one thing to be able to notice, okay, I do that, and I don't want to do it. And I think it's another thing to say, oh, we're all sort of doing that, because then it brings to attention, at least for me, of, I don't know what sort of messages I'm subliminally handling or handing out.
9: That's their job.
0: You're right. And in turn, what I'm absorbing from where I'm at. Sometimes I think that it gets in the way of us really connecting with each other.
9: Oh,
0: and,
9: totally.
0: And so I think it goes deeper than just, I don't want to be a judgy person. I think it even goes deeper to say, wait, what else are you missing?
9: Yes.
0: If you're so fixated on this, then are you really connecting with somebody for deep friendship and sharing of ideas and just enjoying life a little bit more?
9: Yeah.
0: To me, I think that that's so much more dangerous.
9: It's a grief, isn't it? I feel like this whole book gave me a big grieving process, because there was this feeling of, how many people have I not connected with because I thought, because they look like this, I can never be this. Ooh. Or, because they, maybe treat me like this, I can never be this with them. Or, just how much have I been missing out on because I'm seeing someone else as a body, not just myself. Yeah. I think that's where it comes from, that I have seen myself as just a body. But then I project that onto other people and I say, oh, well, when they are just a body, I don't want to associate with that. I'm not in a place where I can handle that, right? Mm-hmm. I've probably missed out on so many really awesome people who have stories and advice and things to share with me and connections. And I've just been in my own little hole that this devil of a society has kind of created for me. And yeah, it's a grieving process, right? But I think there is strength in just saying look, we're all doing it. So why don't we all call it out and let's all try and move forward?
0: Well, because the next question is, well, have you been judged by somebody that you felt harshly? And I just think that's so interesting in this entire series that we've done on the Lisa Show for body image. I've talked to so many people, and there is no if you look like this, or you're this age or that age, then you'll deal with this list.
9: Right.
0: It's everyone, no matter what.
9: Right.
0: Which is not comforting that we all deal with it in different ways. So when we look at someone, it made me realize that, oh, then she probably never worries about this. She probably, it's only a problem for me and not for her or whatever.
9: Oh, totally.
0: There's no way that's true. You can't judge from the outside. And also, again, I feel like they say, right in the beginning, I just want to quote on page 165, we feel defined by how we appear, and so we define everyone else, friend or foe, by how they appear, positively or negatively.
9: Oh, totally.
0: all of the ways.
9: Exactly. Even like people that I am closest to, people that are dear friends, I feel like sometimes it does. And I'm sure you'd get this, Lisa, as someone who is in a job where my appearance is used.
0: Yeah.
9: I think it has kind of become a weapon a little bit sometimes when, especially in comedy, like there's not as many females in comedy, period. Mm-hmm. And so to have, I've worked with a handful of female comedians for a very long time and we get jobs all the time. And so many times I tell myself like, oh, like they got that job because they look better. They got that job because they wanted this body type. They got, and sometimes like that just is the truth. Sometimes,
0: which makes it tricky,
9: right? Is that sometimes people are just genuinely wanting a certain body type that I don't share. But then when I turn it on that person, when I make it about them, that's when it really starts to get ugly. That's when it really starts to, I think, do damage, like really lasting damage to myself and to these friendships of people who, like, these are my sisters. Like, this is my family, right? And so for this to be able to be infiltrated about the people I'm closest to even is just a sign of how insidious it is. Yeah.
0: Friend or foe.
9: Yeah.
0: It's just like, oh, so everyone.
9: Yeah.
0: Cool. And I, but Lindsay and Lexi in their book, More Than a Body, talk about how, you know, self-compassion and also compassion for everyone else. Mm-hmm. And I want to talk a little bit about that because I love how they write in a way that is, here's the problem and here's the situation and here's what we need more of. Like there is an offered solution. Girls and women are often stereotyped as inherently catty, competitive, and vicious towards each other. Mm-hmm. And I thought sometimes we like just sort of set up that expectation for each other that like we are in competition. But who gains from us being in competition for each other?
9: It's all a system of oppression if you're thinking that way.
0: Yeah. Men, on the other hand, did not discriminate against men they deemed more attractive. And I just want to share this statistic on the bottom of 167. 63% of girls and 58% of boys experience some form of bullying due to their weight and size. So that's most of us.
9: Mm-hmm.
0: And I think that sometimes it can be overt and sometimes it can be really subtle.
9: Yeah.
0: And so it made me think about times in my life where I feel like, oh, I was treated differently based on, you know, a size or my appearance, mm-hmm. It doesn't feel great.
9: It doesn't. And everyone can relate. So if we all are feeling this, then I feel like it should be easy for us all to kind of throw off the blindfold and say like, who cares? Like, right. let's all
0: collectively not care.
9: Don't listen to it. But we do, right? Mm-hmm. Because I think we're also our own worst enemy. We're reinforcing it with each other, which is kind of the grief part, right?
0: Right. And in the book, they talked a lot about like how girls talk about their bodies. They mirror how they see their moms do that. And I do feel like our generation, well, I shouldn't put us in the same generation. We're the same generation.
9: We can be sisters.
0: Generation X, I feel like we got that message. Mm-hmm. I think we were kind of the first one, like, oh yeah, we got to stop complaining about our bodies, especially in front of our daughters.
9: Yeah.
0: But I don't think that goes far enough.
9: No.
0: Because we're still doing things to change our appearance or to, I don't know.
9: Well, and kids aren't stupid.
0: No,
9: so even if you're not standing in front of a mirror saying, oh, I look like an elephant, like your kid will still pick up on the fact that you are, you know, talking on the phone to your friend about how much you want to lose weight before summer or mm-hmm. how you keep looking at yourself in the mirror because your clothes don't fit and you're trying to like hide this love handle. Like your kids will pick up on those things. So even if you're not outrightly saying something, it's being passed on still.
0: So I want to know what you do because you have boys and how you talk about your body or how you talk about bodies with them in a way that like does what you know there is suggested here in this chapter.
9: I think this is probably a great gift I was given that I have boys, and so my mindset is already probably closer to where it should be because all through this book, I just kept thinking over and over and over, would a man say that about another man? Would like what you were saying here on page 166, where they were talking about how, you know, girls are often inherently catty, but boys will not, they won't necessarily feel threatened by someone who looks more stereotypically attractive. And so I think automatically, I just assume my boys aren't going to fall into that. And so I'm already talking about bodies as function mm-hmm. instead of as form. And I had brought this up with you the other day, but like we were doing a workout video at our house and one of the workout instructors was saying, you know, it's really good to exercise those obliques because it gives you a tiny waist. And I like specifically pointed it out to them. I was like, why does she care how small her waist is? And one of my boys, and granted, they're all young still, right? So they're just silly too. But they were like, I want a big waist. And I was like, yeah, you do. But I think about it in terms of like, you know, when men greet each other, they don't say like, you look so good. You look so handsome. Like, that's not where they're even picturing the value would be, you know, felt. Like, why would your guy, like if I were a guy and I saw my guy friend, why would I think, oh, I know what'll help him feel better today? Yeah. Like, man, like your skin is glowing. Like, he'd be like,
10: I can barely see your pores.
9: Right? Like, to, I just think like,
10: thanks, bro.
9: It's not even on their radar because they're like, what are you doing? How are you, like, how is life? What's, what, all the more important things, right? So I feel like I'm already maybe trained to talk that way with my boys. I'm now trying to retrain myself to talk that way with every female because I am still in that place of like, oh, this person looks like they're having a down day. I should, you know, tell them how cute they look or tell them, you know.
10: Well, and that's exactly what they were talking about, how too often, and this is from 173, the compliments we receive about our bodies revolve around the ways women have been taught to exist in our world by taking up as little space as possible, right? And so it sort of reinforces the lies that thinner is best, healthiest, it's worth any cost, illness, trauma, depression, whatever. One woman said, when I was young, everyone called me skinny mini and praised me for being so tall and slender. And so I felt like I had to maintain that. And that's the thing that I feel like I feel so much now, the older that I get. It's like the compliments are of like how you used to look and then having to maintain that.
9: Yes.
10: Whether it's an age or a weight or a style or anything.
9: Oh,
10: it's just like being frozen in time and not allowing women to sort of change and grow without sort of like, you know, stars, what do they look like now?
9: For sure.
10: You know what I mean? It's like, well, they're aging and they're older like the rest of us. I don't know.
9: Right?
10: Leave them alone.
9: Lisa, I like there's, you got maybe some notes? This is on the second half. No, this is in the second half. I can talk about it later. But it is what you're talking about with the positive comments, right? Where they say on page 195, just like, you've never looked better. And you know, but what we know is that research shows the vast majority of us will gain most or all of the weight back again within a few short years or less. And when those compliments stop, it's so easy to let body shame sink in that tells us we're valuable and attractive and worthy only when we're thinner and take up less space. I think the fact that we feel more valuable when we take up less space is maybe also why we feel threatened by each other, right? Is that I think we think that there's a shortage of space.
10: Yeah.
9: We think that space is finite. And so if we have one friend that's really loud and it's like, well, then when I hang out with her, I have to be quieter. And it's like, that is a lie I am telling myself because I think that they are taking up space that I now can't have. I think Jamie Lee Curtis right now, if you follow her on Instagram, I love JLC. She talked, you know, she did that whole like hype woman for Michelle Yeoh because Michelle Yeoh had just won her first Golden Globe. She's been in the business for forever. And you see this picture of Jamie Lee Curtis being so excited for Michelle Yeoh because she's like, women are getting recognized now and that's so awesome. And then Jamie Lee Curtis started receiving flack because people were like, okay, well, we're taking the thunder from Michelle now because we're focusing on how Jamie Lee Curtis made, and it's just another way that she's stealing this light, stealing this thunder. And Jamie Lee Curtis fired back on it and was like, this is the myth you're buying into that because I am so excited for Michelle Yeoh, now Michelle doesn't have enough
10: enough space.
15: Yeah, there's only a limited amount that we can be excited for women.
10: Right. And it's like, no, let's all take up the space we want to take up. And so I think when we give each other those compliments, we're saying, oh, good for you. You're taking up less space. But we are also reinforcing, like, if you freeze yourself right now, I'm really proud of you. And as someone with personal experience in the weight loss and weight gain journey, I don't know if you want me to save this for the second half.
15: No, keep going.
10: Okay.
15: Don't save anything. We get all the good stuff every time.
10: I went through most of my pregnancies on television. And so you could see like weight loss, weight gain, weight loss, weight gain. And then finally I had all my kids. I was done. I knew I wasn't going to get pregnant again. So I really wanted to lose weight. And I got a personal trainer. I spent $800 a month on personal training. I went 5 days a week and like just worked my butt off. I lost a lot of weight. I got really strong and I received so many compliments and I felt so good about myself and people actually treated me differently. So when people say it doesn't matter, it sucks, but that's the reality. People do treat you differently. But I also had this like paranoia following me around of like, what if it doesn't last? What if I don't keep it off? What if something happens? And like, spoiler alert, here I am now, like, you know, 3 years after all of that transformation and the pandemic happened, life kind of spun out of control for me. And I'm just a person who has like a body that changes.
15: Right.
10: Newsflash, our bodies change. So I gained a lot of the weight back. And people stopped with like talking about my body because I think they were embarrassed. Like, oh, I complimented her at one point about how thin she was. And now I feel like I can't say anything because she's not that size anymore. And so now I almost feel like I want to be louder about like, you, like, I've gained weight. That's okay. Like, I'm also just like growing up, getting older, and a person who goes through life experiences where my body's going to change depending on what I'm going through. So I almost want to like look each person in the eye who I know, I remember who has complimented me.
15: That's so interesting.
10: Lisa, I remember.
15: You remember all the people who were like, oh my gosh.
10: Because I felt so like more valued by them that I just was like, oh, bookmark that. Like that person feels better about me now because I know that they see me. They see me now.
15: Well,
10: they
15: finally see me. And this is something that's different. Like when I was growing up,
10: mm-hmm.
15: I would have never thought twice about giving someone a compliment around weight loss.
10: Sure.
15: And, you know, to see it in print, 174, comments centered on weight loss can be hurtful. Now, as a grown-up, I'm like, oh, yeah, it can be.
10: Oh, yeah.
15: Yeah, and it can be. And then when I was reading this, I was thinking about my journey as well, which is kind of similar to yours, you know, and I think a lot of us can relate to that, especially when you've had a lot of children.
10: Your body is not yours for a while.
15: Well, and everybody reacts so differently, and I've been so many sizes. Like I remember one time, like going through my jeans in my closet and being like, I have like every woman size, of jean. I don't now because I'm trying not to be a hoarder and I'm trying to be more minimalist. Anyway, that's another show. But feeling confident and just being able to have clothes that fit is one thing. And then going out and showing up in the world and having people comment on how you look, mm-hmm. not knowing if it's a good or a bad body image day for you, mm-hmm. is a weird thing to walk around in society. And you can see why people get sort of social anxieties about it or like don't want to be around family members who constantly talk about it or because you know it's coming or whatever it is. There's so many different scenarios that I love that there is a place where it just brings it out and then sort of lays it out. And we've talked a lot about women, but something that I have noticed, and it has changed over the last, I would say like 5 or 10 years, is how many of my guy friends I feel will make disparaging comments about their body, like casually or as a joke or so, in a way that guys didn't do that.
10: That's so interesting.
15: Earlier.
10: Yeah.
15: So it's like the trend is becoming not better for women, but now just as bad for
10: men. Let's
15: just
10: drag everyone down.
15: And I don't like it. Like, but I have noticed that trend where men will talk poorly about their bodies.
10: Yeah.
15: As sort of like in a preemptive way. Like, yeah. I know, and I'm, you know.
10: And you know what?
15: It makes me uncomfortable.
10: I think there, it's maybe not that it has never, that it's just starting. I think it's always been there, probably.
15: Probably.
10: But now, hopefully, we're also just giving men as a general sex more mm-hmm. emotional tools to be able to voice their own issues. Yes. So it's probably also just coming out more, right? And that's probably good. We just need more awareness that this is not a woman's problem. This is a people problem.
15: This is a human problem.
10: Yeah. And so to be conscious about anything you're saying about anybody's appearance, I love how, Lexi and Lindsay just say, like, just if it's appearance related, just skip it. Just, you don't need to focus on that. And I love that they also provide, like, ways you can answer back, because I feel like this is maybe now the place we're at where, see, one of these women who had complimented me on losing weight, she herself went through this kind of weight loss journey and has gained a little bit of it back. And she was just telling me the other day how scared she is now of that pressure to stay this size that people noticed her in. And I sent her a portion of this book.
16: Aww.
10: Not in like a, like, this is, you know, I have yet to ever say to her, I remember you complimenting me. But she has been through that exact thing now. So it just showed me, wow, it's so widespread. And to just share with her, like, look, when we're vulnerable with each other, when we're open to each other about the journey we're trying to make, I think that breaks down all the walls. Yeah. It doesn't have to come across as like, hey, like, don't do this.
15: Yeah.
10: But in more of a way of
15: focus.
10: Like,
15: no, we're not talking about that anymore. It doesn't need to, it can be kind. It can be inviting.
10: Share your struggle.
15: Just to like let yourself off the hook and let them off the hook for like feeling this constant pressure.
10: Let them off the hook. I love that way of just feeling it. Cause I think we can let everyone just let them off the hook and be like, actually, I'm going to like tear the veneer off of this right now and just say like, I'm really struggling with this. And then they could be like, maybe they'll say like, ew, but that's because they haven't come to terms with it yet. Or they'll be like, I'm struggling with it too. And then you're like, should we share?
15: Should we read this book together and have our own book
10: Should
15: club?
10: We unite?
15: I know. Should we? I think we should. I love it. Well, that is the end of part one of chapter four for Lisa's book club. More Than a Body is the book that we're reading. If you're listening, you can also watch this conversation on YouTube. We're having a very spirited conversation. You're not going to want to miss out on the facial expressions. I mean, I don't know.
10: I'm no control over them.
15: And I hope you'll join us for part two of chapter four next time.
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0: You've heard our Council of Moms in action before.
1: Being a caregiver means that my time without my kids is so precious. And if that means I need to sit and watch like 4 hours binging a show, I have finally, in my 40s, given myself permission to be like, I can do this. It's okay. I'm allowed. I'm a grown-up and I get to do what I want to do.
0: But coming soon, we want to answer your questions, whether it's parenting, finances, being creative, or just being a woman. 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

0: Our mind, we don't have to compromise. We're trying to construct a bridge to the next conversation.
1: And we're exploring tough topics with nuance and an open mind.
2: What we have is not a politician's problem. We have an incentives problem. And we can't expect different results unless and until we change the rules of that system.
1: We're out to become better citizens, kinder neighbors, and more effective advocates for the things that matter most. It all starts right after the news.
3: BBC News with Moira Alderson. President Trump has said he believes the war against Iran will end immediately after the US midterm elections in November. Speaking on his way to the first ever Republican Party midterm convention, Mr. Trump told reporters Tehran was unable to continue its war efforts. His comments come as oil prices surge again. From Washington, Tom Bateman reports.
4: Donald Trump said Tehran was desperate to influence the result of the midterm elections, but added it would not be able to hold out in the face of US economic pressure. And so he claimed the war would end after the vote. Iran said today it had attacked 10 ships near the Strait of Hormuz after the US said it blew up five Iranian oil tankers, sinking at least one of them. In what is turning into a new phase of the fighting, Iran appears to be trying to sink American warships using ballistic missiles, and the US is retaliating by firing at apparently unarmed commercial shipping.
3: The German Chancellor Friedrich Merz has hit out at the far-right Alternative for Germany party, calling it a destructive force whose anti-immigration policies amount to ethnic cleansing. He was holding his first face-to-face debate in Parliament with the AfD leader Alice Weidel since her party won a sweeping victory in Saxony-Anhalt.
5: Aber meine Damen und Herren, im Handwerk arbeiten auch Millionen Menschen mit Migrationshintergrund.
6: Ladies and gentlemen, there are also millions of people from migrant backgrounds working in the manufacturing sector. And if what you're advocating here, namely re-migration, were to become a reality, it would be nothing other than ethnic cleansing based on skin colour and origin, nothing else. Ladies and gentlemen, the word re-migration is nothing other than a synonym for ethnic cleansing based on origin and skin colour.
3: It's emerged Spanish intelligence warned Morocco and the government in Madrid about the potential for a mass coordinated crossing of migrants into Spain's North African territory of Ceuta in July. A day before 70,000 people flooded across the Moroccan border, Spain's spy agency sent a classified note about social media groups discussing plans to enter the city. In an interview, the Spanish Prime Minister Pedro Sánchez confirmed the discussions.
7: Son informes de situación.
8: There are situation reports that, indeed, there are meetings between different government departments, but also with the autonomous city of Ceuta. There was also a slight peak in the number of arrivals by swimming. Therefore, to improve anticipation and prevention, we must get better at tracking these major shifts in the digital world.
3: A judge in the US has denied bail to the social media influencers Andrew and Tristan Tate, who are fighting extradition to Britain. The brothers were arrested in July after the UK said it wanted to prosecute them for further alleged offences, including rape and sex trafficking. The Tates' lawyer said they would continue to defend themselves against the allegations. World News from the BBC.
9: I turned 18. I decided I didn't want to go to school.
10: Alexis Ayala had one ambition as a teenager.
9: I wanted the fast money.
10: In the early 2000s, he went to a charter school in Oakland that encouraged students to head to college. But Ayala had already tasted the allure of good money as a 15-year-old hustling up day jobs.
9: I started at the flea market. It was funny. I would wake up at 7 a.m. and I just would go around the flea market asking vendors if they needed anyone, you know, as someone to work for them for the whole day. And they would hire me to help them put up, you know, like everything they had, like do the whole setup. And I would just chill with them until like 5 p.m. I needed some spending money, basically. I just wanted to have money for the week, like snacks for school, food. And we had a shop that was close to our school and they had cheese fries. So, you know, I would like to go there.
10: His work ethic and hustle made him a star employee when he moved onto the sales floor at Boost Mobile.
9: And I became a manager really quick with my sales skills that I gained from the flea market.
10: So by the time he graduated high school, his wallet was full of cash and college seemed pointless.
9: I decided I didn't want to go to school. I mean, if I wanted to, I had the options. I had the resources at the charter school that I was at. I was already making money at Boost Mobile. And I found no interest in going to school and not making money.
10: Instead, he moved up the sales ladder to a job at the flag

0: flagship store for a major wireless company in downtown San Francisco, selling phones to tech and financial execs with corporate spending accounts.
1: I was always top performer. I was making $4,000 commission checks for like a few months.
0: But that's also where Ayala started to have an inkling of regret about his career path.
1: I will see all these tech guys walking into AT&T to buy phones, and they will buy, you know, whatever they wanted. And I will ask, and they would say, our companies pay for it. And I was just like, damn, they're lucky, you know, like they have companies that do that for them, that sends them to buy phones, and it's on the company. Like, I've never worked for a company like that.
0: And then the pandemic hit.
1: They limited our commission because obviously people were not coming into the stores anymore to buy cell phones. That's when I was like, that's when I was lost. I was like, okay, what am I going to do? No college degree. I decided to do door knocking for Xfinity Comcast.
0: And like always, Ayala excelled in that sales job too. But door-to-door was a grind, working out of his car, always out in the elements.
1: If you had to use a restroom, you had to kind of wait for a few hours because you were in the street the whole day. You know, you had to go find a restaurant.
0: By now, the regret had really started to set in. Ayala realized that without a college degree, he would never get a job with a corporate expense account and free food in the break room. Looking at the next step up in his door-to-door sales job, he started to feel trapped.
1: I would look at the managers and be like, they still work on weekends. You know, I'm always the type of person who does not want to work on Saturday and Sunday. I want those to be my days off because that's when most people are off, you know, and go out and do my fun things.
0: Yeah.
1: And the managers in my position will work weekends. And I'm just like, damn, like, I'm really going to be doing this all my life. And it was kind of sad. And I should have gone to school.
0: But then Ayala caught a lucky break from someone who was willing to overlook his lack of degree.
1: She had faith in me. She hired me on the spot.
2: Huh, I didn't realize
3: that's
2: that.
3: An interesting question.
4: You know, I've never heard of it from that.
0: So let's talk about that.
3: I think you need to come over, stand in my shoes.
4: Agree to disagree.
0: This is Top of Mind. I'm Julie Rose. Today on the show, what's the purpose of a college education? Alexis Ayala's decision to skip college has placed limits on his career, but he's clearly a gifted salesman. Would a college degree really make him more qualified for a higher level sales job? This is the fundamental tension of college in America today. Is the value of a degree primarily to land better employment? Or is the experience of getting that degree inherently valuable, regardless of how it affects someone's employment prospects? The pandemic and subsequent hiring crunch have prompted a lot of soul searching about this. College students attending classes on Zoom during COVID closures were technically learning everything a degree requires, but many felt they weren't getting their money's worth without being on campus. And companies are now so desperate for employees, some are dropping the requirement that new hires have a college degree. So why had they ever required a degree in the first place? Okta is one of those companies. It's a tech firm in California. And lucky for Alexis Ayala, one of his friends knew a senior recruiter there.
1: He's like, you're hella good at sales, dude. He's like, you should apply. And I'm like, nah, they're asking for a degree. And he's like, nah, just he's going to send you his link. Trust me. Because I was like, who's going to want somebody like, you know, they want people who know how to use these computers, you know, all these fancy programs and all that. But when I had my interview, they said, we want the talent. We don't want that college degree. I was like, really? He's like, yeah, we see the talent in you. We see the hustle. And that's when I was like, man, it made me kind of like, it made me feel good. Because they're like, we see talent.
0: Ayala got a job as a sales developer at Okta. It's a position that normally requires a college degree. His first meeting on the job, he immediately felt intimidated by other employees with more education.
1: So I was like, I feel lost because they were using big terms that I didn't know about. You know, a lot of tech terms they were using and all these acronyms. And I was just like, damn, like, this is going to be hard. I should have gone to school. I would have known that, you know?
0: But Okta is prepared for this. They have a program called Business Development Associates, or BDA, for people like Ayala who don't have a college degree.
1: And it's for 3 months. They're paying you just to learn.
5: Oh, you didn't even have to make your quotas.
1: I didn't know quota at all. No, just presentations on what we did, on what product we're using to find sales, you know, everything.
5: So those 3 months you felt like, you know, at the end of that, you knew everything you needed.
1: Yep.
5: In the program, they fill in all the gaps, like the jargon he didn't know. That program gave him confidence, and so did the game room they had at work.
1: I'm a FIFA player. I love to play FIFA, and a lot of the management, you know, they played consoles as well. They played PS4, so we were just connecting, bonding there, and that's how I became so cool, and I'm like, dude, we're all the same. We're just working, and we're going to learn this system together, and, you know, that's it.
5: After finishing the training program, Ayala had no trouble keeping pace with his college-educated coworkers on the same career path. In fact, he's seen as a model salesman.
1: I created a document for my sales, you know, for my sales pitch when I call people, and my manager was like, "Hey, I want you to teach us how you're using these," because I hit quota already on my first month. I got promoted last month to my new role. And my manager's like, "Can you present this? I want the team to use it." And everybody is like, "Hey, can you send me that? That's so useful what you created. Like, I feel good that they're using something that I'm creating, you know, that they're considering me even though I don't have a college degree. But they see that I'm being successful in what I'm doing."
5: And do you ever feel now like you could be better at your job if you had a college degree?
1: No, because we do the exact same thing. Because now I feel like, you know, they have a college degree, I don't, but we're doing the exact same thing. They know how to use a system, I know how to use a system because of that BDA program I was in.
5: Yeah. So the only difference is that you just got a little bit more time to learn it, and maybe they had to kind of like jump straight in and learn it faster.
1: Correct.
5: Yeah.
1: They still don't know how to use a lot of the system that we have at Okta, so they still have to be trained on that. So I feel even more advanced when people that just started, they have to learn everything and we have to show them around.
5: Do you think it's possible that you're a better hire than a lot of college degree holders? Like, your practical experience just makes you that much like more valuable than somebody who spent 4 years at college?
1: No, and yeah, I think I'm in the middle of it, because you do need the education level to be there. Me, I just feel like I just learned a lot of these terms as I was going, a lot of, like, you know, how to network and how to be professional. I did learn it with the experience.
5: So it's like book learning versus like street learning, you know?
1: Correct. Yes.
5: So you had to hustle more to get the knowledge and skills.
1: There's a lot of experience with people who don't have college degrees, people who are driven, you know, to make money, to make it out, people who want to better themselves and are going to do. If a job asks you for 40 calls, you're going to make 100 of those calls.
5: Yeah.
1: Because just the hustle you got.
5: Well, he doesn't feel inferior to his college-educated colleagues. Ayala's main regret is the time it's taken him to get to this point. He's 27, still living with his parents. With a degree, he thinks he'd be further along.
1: I'm already hella old. You know, like, I'm supposed to be working on a family, you know, building myself.
5: So do you regret that?
1: I do. Yeah, I do, because I feel like I would have been like better off in life right now if I would have been at a tech company since I was 22. 5 years, I could have done something.
5: And even though he's excelling at Okta and being actively recruited by other companies, Ayala still wants to get a college degree.
1: I just want to be able, when I have my house, have my big diploma hanging right there and be like, "Look, I was successful," you know? I feel like that's just going to close my, like, give me a little closure. I'm not saying I'm not successful now. I'm not saying I'm not successful. I feel success. Like, I've been successful lately. I can just picture myself in a big house with a big chair, my table, my desk, and just looking at my diploma and being like, "Damn, look where I'm at." It did take me long to get to my diploma, but, you know, I'm good.
5: Yeah.
1: That's going to get me closer, I feel like.
5: He's not wrong. Moving up the corporate ladder, he likely will need that diploma. Unless you're an entrepreneur running your own business, the highest paying jobs in America generally do require a college degree. But that hasn't always been the case. As recently as the 1960s and 70s, education level and earnings were only loosely connected in this country. I'm Julie Rose. This is Top of Mind.

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5: Alexander Hamilton, Abraham Lincoln, both famous lawyers who never got law degrees.
6: Abraham Lincoln read for the law, which is to say he read books on his own. He didn't go to college to become a lawyer.
5: This is Anthony Carnevale.
6: Tony, to everybody except my mother. And I am a professor at Georgetown University and director of the Georgetown University Center on Education and the Workforce.
5: Carnevale researches the evolution of college in America. He says Lincoln didn't get a law degree because back then
6: there was no connection between college and a job, unless you wanted to be a preacher in some faith. The purpose of education was to allow people to live more fully in their time. And there was a very strong view that college made you more well-rounded person. I guess we'd say that today. That is, if you wanted to become a member of the elite in those times, those of you who have seen Hamilton, you had to go to college and learn Greek and Latin.
5: In fact, Americans had a historic resistance to the idea of needing a piece of paper to get a job, says Carnevale.
6: The people who came to America were rebelling against European societies that required that you become an apprentice or that you knew somebody to get a job. The bias, especially among immigrants and the way our system worked, is if you could bake a cake and it was a good cake and you could sell it, well, no one's going to stop you. In Europe, you had to be a baker's apprentice, and that's still true. So that in the United States, there's a natural anti-credentialing bias.
5: Most jobs back then did not involve work that required any sort of special certification. A lot of people were farmers. But then industrialization in the late 1800s introduced managerial jobs. And for those, a college education became useful. For people who wanted to be a bank or factory manager, college wasn't just about becoming a more well-rounded person anymore.
6: Because you would be connected to people who could get you the job.
5: Interesting, but it was especially about the connections and the sort of prestige of having gotten that degree, more so than what you were actually learning in those courses.
6: Absolutely. Still true today a bit.
5: But degrees were still not required for the majority of jobs. College continued to be more about becoming a better person, not landing employment. And then for the post-war and baby boom generations, factory work, sales jobs, and basic office work provided a good suburban life for white middle-class America. No college degree required. But things were upended in 1983 when U.S. companies began to need more than loyalty and reliability from their workers, says Carnevale.
6: Because in 83, we began real competition with the Germans and Japanese who dug out from the rubble. And they were better at us at manufacturing. Suddenly, Volkswagens showed up on American streets because they were a cheap car that was better than anything you buy here. So in the end, what happened was employers began to face competitive requirements that they'd never seen before.
5: Suddenly, there was a panic about American competitiveness in the global economy. Our mass production system was good at churning out goods for a low price. but that wasn't enough anymore.
6: Because it didn't do quality, and we had a huge quality problem. Suddenly, it was not only quality, it was variety. People wanted variety in what they bought, whether it was, you know, 12 kinds of chicken noodle soup with salt, without salt. You could get it without chicken, right? So suddenly what employers faced was these new competitive standards, and the old top-down hierarchies could not achieve them. They needed workers on the front line who were skilled enough to get the job done in manufacturing and in services. And what they had was a high school workforce. So they reasoned, and it turned out correctly, they reasoned, well, if we want more autonomous workers who can do jobs where there are lots of varieties and tasks and responsibilities, and we have standards like quality, variety, customization, convenience, speed, innovation, what we're going to start doing is hiring college graduates.
5: And they were right, and that worked?
6: It did work. I mean, the evidence on that is pretty overwhelming. That is, they might have been wrong, but in the end, they weren't. That is, they had workers who were needed to be more autonomous, who had to live in new kinds of institutions where it wasn't just the top-down hierarchy that worked. In fact, those stopped working. One economist of the day said, you can't teach elephants to dance. Big, clumsy organizations like General Motors just didn't work. The universities, for them, it was a gold rush. That is, they had something very valuable. They expanded enormously, and we built the community college system on top of that. So the demand was very high. And so going to college eventually became, for most middle-class families, going to college became the safest way to guarantee your child middle-class status in America.
5: And how did colleges and universities justify continuing to offer Latin and, you know, any humanities major, poetry, English, those kinds of things, as the specific value of, you know, an engineering degree or a STEM degree became clear?
6: They did it anyway, because again, in American education, there is an ethic, and the educators themselves hold very tightly to it, which is an education should make you, give you the wherewithal to live fully in your time. And part of that is taking an English course or English literature course in the judgment of the educators.
5: So back in the 1700s, a college education was just the cherry on top of a more well-rounded life for a wealthy, connected young person. Today, though, Carnevale says there is a lot more riding on that degree.
6: In a capitalist economy, the bottom line is you can't live fully in your time unless you can get a job, because living under a bridge with your books, eventually in some cold winter night, you're going to burn them.
5: Still, he says college administrators are often resistant to the idea that there should be a financial guarantee attached to a degree.
6: So if you want to know what the best program is, the most lucrative program for a bachelor's degree at Georgetown, it's accounting. Now, nobody at Georgetown knows that, and nobody wants to know that.
5: Why? Why do they not want to know that?
6: There's an emphasis on classics and humanities.
5: America is actually quite unique in the idea that students must get a breadth of knowledge in college. In Europe and Asia, Carnevale says college is much more focused on learning specific skills for employment. General education classes aren't required for a degree.
6: Nope. I mean, their system altogether, apprenticeship starts when you're a sophomore in high school, which is very specific to an occupation and an industry, and then their university system is much more focused on learning in specific fields. So, and it turns out that long-term, the studies on this show that the American model makes for a more flexible worker, more flexible workforce, and has advantages long term. When you run the numbers on this, in many cases, the short term value of a specific education, heating, ventilation, and air conditioning certificate is very strong. But over time, it falls behind 4-year degrees that it was beating in the original, say, 3 to 4 years after college.
5: So in today's economy, a bachelor's degree often doesn't help students get a very high-paying first job. But by the time you're in your 40s and onto your third or fourth job, a college degree holder is likely to be earning more than someone with a trade certification. What if students could know exactly what they were getting into when they went to college and picked a major? That is Carnevale's vision for the future. And there's a bill in Congress called the College Transparency Act that would make this happen. If it passes, here's how things might look.
6: The degree will be transparent. You will be told what happened to everybody who went to that school, took that program, got that degree. Mm. You'll be told whether they got a job and how much money they made. So that if you decide to major in archaeology, that's your business. But we're going to tell you what happened to everybody who majored in archaeology at your college and at all the other colleges, if you want to transfer. We're going to tell you that. We're going to be absolutely transparent. It's your decision, because in America, a college education is about living fully in your time.
5: Anthony Carnevale is director of the Georgetown University Center on College and the Workforce. Now, if you decide that living fully in your time does mean going to college, it will be one of the largest investments you'll ever make. But
7: we don't treat it like the consumer experience that it is. Instead, we act more like supplicants, right? And we're afraid to ask inconvenient questions.
5: I'm Julie Rose. This is Top of Mind.
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5: College tuition will cost anywhere from $9,000 to $38,000 per year, depending on where you go. That makes it one of the largest expenditures a family will ever make. But most people don't treat it the same as buying something like a house or a car.
7: It is so easy for otherwise smart people who are successful in their lives to make an emotional decision when it comes to college that is like radically unintelligent.
5: This is Ron Lieber, a finance columnist for the New York Times and author of The Price You Pay for College. Now, when you buy a car, you negotiate the price. So why don't we do that with college tuition?
7: A lot is negotiable. If you know that it's okay to ask for a better deal, the next thing you have to do is figure out what is a reasonable ask. And most of those families throw up their hands and say, I have no idea, right?
5: Ron Lieber says price matching can work with college tuition, just like if you're buying a car and you say, look, I can get the same model for less at a dealer down the street. But he says, beware.
7: One way to get laughed at is to bring in an offer from another institution that is not actually competitive with the one that you want the better deal from. You as the shopper can't always be sure, you know, in any given year, and it might change from year to year, who the school would prefer not to lose an admitted student to, right? So how do you figure this out? Well, One way to do is to look at the sort of, you know, selectivity figures, right? So, you know, if you're trying to get a better deal from Oberlin, and you know that they are about as selective as Grinnell or about as selective as maybe a little more selective than Kenyon, then, you know, it's reasonable to bring them an offer. So here's another way to get laughed at, right? If schools have differing list prices and then differing merit aid offers, what you want to be looking at is the bottom line price, right? Because, you know, if a school way more expensive than, say, Oberlin, right, offers a big discount, but you're ending up at a net price that's higher than what Oberlin is offering, and even though Oberlin is offering less of a discount, that's another laughable notion, right?
11: Wow.
7: Because, like, right? You know, so it gets, and so that's a level of complexity, right? Figuring out what the price actually is and who they're competing with.
5: Now, if that sounds complicated, it is very complicated, which makes it that much harder for people to think about college education like any other large purchase.
7: Julie, why would you expect this to be simple when it's the best financial decision you'll ever make? Why would it be clear? What unreasonable expectations you have as a consumer. How dare you?
5: And this is all complicated even further by the fact that people have a lot of emotions wrapped up in the college decision.
7: And there are three feelings that tend to get in the way of sound financial decision-making when it comes to college.
5: First is fear.
7: Fear of tumbling down the social class ladder if you get it wrong. Fear that if you send them to a lesser institution, they will have lesser opportunity and therefore a less steep trajectory that will cause them not to be able to do better, whatever that means, than their parents did, which is, of course, an American birthright. And so we need to spend more. We need to borrow more. We need to do more, right? Now, yours may be a family that has already arrived, right, at the top or near the top of your profession, or you are at the top of the social class ladder in your town or suburb. You feel like you've made it, right? And so often in those situations, after having sort of scraped and scrabbled for what may be generations up to and including a, you know, sort of hard scrabble immigrant tale, or having been, you know, discriminated against because of your race or religion or sexual orientation for decades and decades, you finally got there, and all you want to do is erect a concrete floor with a safety net above it, through which your child cannot crash, right? You're trying to guarantee against downward mobility after all that you have done. Or maybe you haven't climbed up that ladder yet. And maybe you've got this genius kid who found their way to, you know, a terrific set of teachers or a program that gave them access to a K-12 education that you could have never have imagined for yourself. And you didn't even get to go to college, right? And so you're worried that if your kid doesn't go to the very best or the very most expensive or the very something school, that you are doing it wrong and you will have failed them after all of those opportunities that they got. This is the kind of stuff that people are afraid of.
5: What you were describing there about, you know, a parent being afraid that they haven't done enough for their child, that segues into the second emotion feeling, which is guilt.
7: Sure. So say you are a more affluent family, but you haven't saved $300,000 for college. You haven't even saved $100,000 for college. Or maybe you have chosen, even though you didn't have to take the job with less salary that required less travel, or not to do the side hustle, or to invest whatever extra money you had in you know, the kids' enrichment over time, or family travel, or, you know, you chose to or had to devote a lot of money to, you know, an aging parent or another child in the family with special needs. And now you've gotten to the point where it is time to go to college. You simply don't have enough, right? And you feel like you've done it wrong, right? You didn't save enough. You didn't work enough. You didn't do the right things. And, you know, you're off on this sort of insane guilt trip.
5: what's your message to those families, those parents?
7: A message to those families is what's done is done. You have almost certainly done the best you can at each and every moment that you made these decisions, along the way during the first 18 years. And you have nothing to apologize for. The only thing you potentially have to apologize for at this point is not doing the work to make sure that you understand the system as it exists, not as you would wish it to be, right? Because a whole bunch of families, pretty affluent ones in particular, get to the point where, they're earning $150,000 a year, $200,000 a year in household income, but their living expenses, mortgage plus real estate taxes plus, everything else, have sort of crept up to the point where there just isn't a lot of slack. And maybe they haven't saved much money because, they didn't make the best decisions, or maybe they haven't saved enough money because all of these other expenses were legitimate, right? Aging parent, special needs kid. Or maybe they didn't get to the point where they had that income until a couple of years ago. They didn't have an opportunity to save, right? Mm-hmm. Or they chose to save for retirement instead of saving for their kids' college education, which is what a lot of, personal finance writing suggests people do. And so they get to this point and they're mad, right? They have unreasonable expectations of the system. And, they think that all these private schools should be discounting $40,000 or $50,000 a year for them because they just don't have it. And, it would be nice if the system worked that way and all those institutions were rich, but many of them are not. They can't afford to discount that much. They would rather have lower income people who they're subsidizing. And that's the point at which, you end up at your state university for $25,000 a year. And many parents who may not have gone to a state university themselves see that as a sort of come down, that's quote unquote all they can afford, instead of seeing themselves as lucky that their income is way above average. And so I get that mindset. I get feeling like you've been failed by the system. But where you end up in that often is not just anger, but guilt that you are not able to provide for your kid what you were able to experience yourself. And then you end up in a situation, where you're like, you throw up your hands and you borrow $150,000 and, you just say you'll figure it out later.
5: And so parents who are swimming in this stew of frustration, anger, fear, guilt, confusion, what are some of the kind of like red flags that you think can parents ought to be able to recognize, or you recommend that they keep an eye out for, that could help them understand if they really are up against a wall, if they really do need to borrow, and how much is too much?
7: Well, I guess the question I'd ask them, which is not at all meant to be rhetorical, is where is it written that your kid must have exactly the same kind of higher education that you did at the same kind of place, right? The world is different. The pricing mechanisms are different. Inflation has sort of blown this industry out of the water in a way that it's kind of outrun everything except, the list prices for healthcare, maybe. That is not your fault. You should not allow your kid to make you feel guilty about it. It is what it is. And there are ample opportunities to get fabulous educations at all sorts of places that will only charge $25,000 a year. So don't get stuck in some kind of mindset that you're doing it wrong if your kid doesn't have exactly what you did.
5: Which ties into the third feeling that leads people to make terrible financial choices, and that is this idea of kind of an elitism, that my kid has to go to the very best or they're just not going to be as successful as they deserve to be, right? Which, it's true in some cases that if you don't have the pedigree, you won't be able to succeed in certain fields, right? So how does a family kind of balance that or know when their elitism is unnecessary?
7: Yeah, so here's the thing here, right? There's like a glimmer of truth to this, because the snobs who work in investment banking and the snobs who work at the, sort of fanciest management consulting shops, like, McKinsey is probably the most well-known example of it. And the snobs in, a couple of other areas where, the sort of market for entry-level labor in, glamour diverse industries like, well, journalism has been one of them traditionally, particularly magazine journalism. Book publishing has traditionally been like this. Some of the entry-level Hollywood jobs too. People do tend to tilt towards more name brandier institutions because those are often the places that they went 10 or 20 years ago. And by hiring people like them, it sort of reinforces the brand value of the institutions that they attended.
11: Right.
7: And that's still very much meaningful to people. So, that ends up creating social class homogeneity. It ends up discriminating against people of color, creates all sorts of problems. But you may not be worried about that, right? You may just be worried about how my kid is going to get ahead. And so the fact of the matter is that, the general managers of all the sports teams, people in Congress, people who win MacArthur Genius Awards, the people who work at the New York Times and the Wall Street Journal, a outsized, way disproportionate percentage of those folks have bachelor degrees from the 40 or so institutions with the highest average SAT score. It's just true. Now, that doesn't mean that you have to go to one of those places to end up working at one of those places. It just means that it sure looks like it's given people an edge traditionally. Now, many, although not all, of these fancy places that hire 22-year-olds are cognizant of the fact that this looks really bad. And some of them are trying to change it. So we don't know what this is going to look like in the future. But if you've got a 17-year-old on your hands who's a math whiz and she wants nothing more than to be an analyst at Goldman Sachs in New York, and you're from, a rich suburb of Indianapolis, you should not send her to the Kelley School of Business at Indiana University, because the snobs of Goldman Sachs will look down their nose at her. And that's a fact. Mm. But this is a very small number of people. And the fact is that, if you've got a kid who wants to be a psychology major and he wants to grow up to be a family therapist or do work in a mental health counseling office at a college, he doesn't need to go to Yale in order to make that happen for himself. What he needs to do is, call up his local and regional universities and the small liberal arts colleges that he's interested in, and find out how many psych majors from each of these institutions have applied to clinical psychology PhD programs in the last 5 or 10 years, and did they get in, and where did they go? Because it turns out it's really hard to get into a clinical psych PhD program, and you want to end up at a school where the psych majors end up getting in, because that means they probably have mentors at the undergraduate level and classes that give them the skills and the chops they need to cut it at the grad school level. And that's, that may be Yale, but it also may be Denison, and it may be Ohio State, and it may be Central Michigan University. And you just got to do the work to figure that out.
11: And what if your kid doesn't entirely know what career trajectory they'd like to be on, but you want them to have every opportunity to be able to succeed in what they end up choosing. And you want them to have a good experience in college. You want them to learn things and to learn to think critically and to make good friends and kind of all the stuff, that we hinge our hopes and dreams on for college. What kinds of questions should parents be asking their kids and potential schools in that case?
7: Well, here's what you shouldn't do. You shouldn't ask that totally reasonable, actually excellent question of the 19-year-old giving the tour at McAllister College in St. Paul, Minnesota. You should not ask that question of the 24-year-old assistant director of admission who is doing the group information session at McAllister College. Instead, when both those things are over, you should make a beeline for the career services office at McAllister. You should march right in like you own the place and say, "Hi, I'm thinking about applying here, and I have no earthly idea what I want to do with my life. So could you please tell me what happens to first-year students who present themselves in this office utterly clueless and are looking for as much guidance as you can give them over 4 years? What do you do for them?" And see what they say.
11: Wow.
7: And see if you like the answer. people do not have a sense of entitlement about this process. We don't treat it like the consumer experience that it is. Instead, we act more like supplicants, right? Where we are sort of prostrating ourselves to these gods of rejectivity, right? And begging, right? And we're afraid to ask inconvenient questions that would allow us to cross these institutions off the list before we even apply. But in fact, we are entitled to better information at these institutions that have the nerve to charge $100,000 or $300,000 at the rack rate. And in fact, you know, most of them sort of expect better questions and are a little bit surprised that they're not asked more often. And imagine being the director of career services in McAllister College and somebody coming in and asking that question. You are so stoked at that point to brag about the really great stuff you do for clueless freshmen and sophomores. Nobody gets to talk about that with prospective students because most prospective students don't have the nerve to walk in and demand that information. So not only might you learn a lot, you might make a friend who's really psyched to see you 12 months later when you enroll and will take you under their wing and help you do great things in the world.
11: Ron Lieber writes the Your Money column for the New York Times. He's been a consumer finance reporter for decades. His latest book is a really handy guide for any parent of a college-bound teenager. It's called The Price You Pay for College, an entirely new roadmap for the biggest financial decision your family will ever make. Ron, thank you for your time today. I appreciate it.
7: It was a pleasure. Thanks for having me.
12: I think we need to say, what do you see your life looking like? What's the level of life that you would make you happy? What's your nirvana?
11: This is Ken Rusk, a construction entrepreneur who believes that we don't ask these questions enough. And if we did, more kids may realize that college is not right for them at all. It certainly wasn't right for Rusk.
12: I kind of went kicking and screaming. I knew that I was one of those kids who loved to work outside. I loved to work with my hands. But more importantly than that, I loved to control my own input level and therefore my output quality or the product that I created, and also the financial rewards for doing both of those things. So I lasted about 6 months in college because I knew the whole time I was in there, this just wasn't for me. And believe me, I think kids are smart enough to recognize that, you know what, this isn't necessarily my path. I would rather go build a house than go to a business school and perhaps get really good at beer pong, but that's about it coming out the other side. So it was just a choice for me that was pretty obvious.
11: Rusk spent his teenaged years digging ditches and working construction, so he already knew he wasn't deterred by manual labor. Just the opposite. Walking into a construction office for the first time, he felt energy and excitement.
12: I look at it this way. If you can convince somebody that they are really in control of their life, then that opens up a whole range of options that they might not have seen before. For me, I knew that I could dig ditches so that I could fill my gas tank. I could take my girlfriend out for pizza. I could go to the movies and buy a new pair of jeans. So I knew that I could do those things with and through this effort. But I also knew that there was all kinds of other options out there, like carpentry and plumbing and welding and baking and cooking, electricians, whatever it might be.
11: In his 20s, Rusk was running a franchise for a national construction company. And today he's a successful entrepreneur with more than 200 employees. He's written a book about his journey, which is called Blue Collar Cash. Rusk would like to see more American kids pursuing blue collar careers. But he's not talking about low skill, low wage jobs in things like retail and food service. He's talking plumbers, electricians, careers that require building and creating.
12: Now, I need to tell you, I'm not an anti-college guy at all, okay? If you're going to operate on my shoulder so I can get back on the golf course, or if you're going to engineer a building or teach people or manage money or something like that, yeah, you have to know everything there is to know. But if you're just going to school because society says that you should to get away from the stigma of a blue-collar career, that's not a real good reason to spend all that money and come out the other side with no real prospect.
11: He understands, though, that in an economy where so many of the highest paying jobs require a degree, parents are nervous about letting their kids opt out of college.
12: First off, we just need to take a step back and look at some kind of reality within our populace as it is today. So at any one time, there's about 167 million workers in the United States. And about 70 million of those people do something with their hands. So it wouldn't make a whole lot of sense for us to push all 167 of our future kids into college, because then who would be around to do those kinds of things, like build roads or houses or whatever you might do in the trades, electrical, plumbing, heating, air conditioning, any of those types of things. The other thing is, what we really need to understand is it has always been a lucrative place to be in the trades. Sometime around the late 80s, when we took shop class out of high school and replaced it with computers, we kind of switched our mentality to this whole college prep high school thing. And that really eliminated millions of kids from accidentally discovering those types of trades, welding and carpentry and electricians and all that kind of stuff. And what's exacerbated that even more is right now you've got a situation where kids aren't growing up, you know, playing around in the backyard, building tree forts with hammer nails and lumber. They're building these things on Minecraft on their cell phones. And that's not the same experience. So I think what happens is if you don't get to experience the possibility of that and the options that are out there for you, you're really missing out on an amazing opportunity. So, you know, it's a situation where we need to take a step back and we need to understand that it was lucrative before, but now with the supply and demand problem that we have, it is really lucrative to be in the trades today.
11: But there's still the stigma of blue-collar work to deal with.
12: I have to tell you, I was at a party the other day, and you know, it's always humorous because you have the parents standing in a circle and it's like, well, my daughter's going to this college and my son's going to that college. And then it gets around to eventually one of them says, well, what's happening with so-and-so's son? Oh, he's just going to be a plumber. Well, I always laugh because I know that kid and I know what he's done. And now he's got a half a dozen vans and 12 employees and he's making an absolute killing, but he's just a plumber. So I think one of the biggest misnomers or the biggest misinformation campaigns we've run in the last 20, 30 years is that if you don't go to college, you can't make any money. And believe me, even from my own experience, that's absolutely ridiculous. Nothing could be further from the truth.
11: So what's the conversation that you think parents of any young adult graduating high school, what's the conversation they should be having right now?
12: It's probably pretty similar to what I do with my employees. When I hire somebody new, I will get out a large poster board. And believe it or not, I'll get out a box of 64 old-fashioned Crayola crayons. And I will say, let's talk about what you want your life to look like. In other words, why are you here? You know, beyond I need a job, beyond I need to get paid, beyond I need to pay my bills. Let's talk about what you see for yourself in the future. And I think when that starts to happen, all these conversations start to happen that you may not have had before, because again, we shove them through this if-then society rather than starting with the then and figuring out how to get there. So yeah, I would sit him or her down and say, what do you see for yourself in your life? You know, what kind of expenses is all that going to take to make your life the way you want it? And then do any of these jobs fulfill that level or that need? And believe me when I tell you, they do.
11: Is there any aspect of your career path that would have been easier if you had had a college degree?
12: No, I don't think so. I mean,
11: not in terms of getting investors, getting the bank to take you seriously, opening doors, understanding how to run a business.
12: It's funny. I honestly have to say no. I would tell you this. There are probably a few times when I sat around with bankers or lawyers or accountants, and you know, I had to have them explain that to me a few more times than maybe somebody else. But I have to tell you, nobody that comes into my world or any of my friends' worlds and sees what we've accomplished, nobody says first thing out of the gate, hey, where'd you go to school? You know, their first thing is, how did you grind this life out? How did you make this happen for yourself? And we're happy to share that information. But I mean, I do see your point about, yeah, is there something that maybe planning or learning how to run a company might be easier if you've gone to college. But I also tell you this, even when I was in college, you had to do payroll with a pencil and a piece of graph paper. That's how you did your accounts payable, accounts receivable. You used an adding machine. Well, now you can run a whole business on your cell phone and with a pickup truck. It's never been easier to do something like that because all that background work has been done for you. And it's a simple one app, a button touch away, you know?
5: Is it harder work to get to that level in a blue collar avenue compared to getting the college degree that opens so many doors?
12: Well, again, I would just push back a little and say when you say open so many doors, that there is right now there is an amazing oversupply of generic business degree graduates in this country that can't find jobs paying $50,000 a year. Mm-hmm. I mean, that was the average starting salary for the last 2 years with a 4-year college degree. I look at it as take a look at one of these other options. And, you know, see if you can't build the life you want for yourself and be happier doing it. I talked to a plumber today who's 52 years old. He was in sales. He went to college. He did the whole corporate software sales thing. And he goes, I was a plumber when I was a teenager. And I quit my job to go back to plumbing because I knew I would be so much happier. Hmm. I'm not sitting in some cubicle on the 15th floor of some building where I'm just a small cog in a huge machine. When you're doing your own thing, you get to see the beginning, the middle, and the end, and that step back moment is entirely yours.
5: Ken Rusk is an entrepreneur and author of Blue Collar Cash. Love your work, secure your future, and find happiness for life. Will the 4-year college degree lose its status as the best, most accepted path to success in America's economy? The answer may depend on whether employers decide to permanently drop college degrees as a job requirement. But for the students and parents wondering now if college is worth it, the real question is the same one Americans were asking 300 years ago. What does living fully in your time mean to you? Top of Mind is a production of BYU Radio. Today's episode was produced by Ciara Hewlett, Cleon Wall, and Keely Gibson, with help from me. We had music and sound design by Jerem Hansen, Christian Mocatel, and the post-production team at BYU Broadcasting. If you're enjoying Top of Mind, please rate and review the podcast wherever you listen. That'll help others to find us and feel the power of thinking again. I'm Julie Rose. We'll talk soon.

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5: I'm Julie Rose. 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
8: We don't have to change

0: against Iran will end immediately after the US midterm elections. Speaking on his way to the first ever Republican Party midterm convention, Mr. Trump told reporters Tehran wouldn't be able to continue with its war efforts much longer. The event, which is part rally, part fundraiser, is aiming to boost enthusiasm among its voters ahead of November's crucial midterm elections. Daniel Bush is in Dallas as the event kicks off.
1: This is really a convention for diehard Trump supporters who are here both to rally around the president and also to hear what he has to say for why it is that Republicans should go to the polls. It's been interesting. I've been down on the floor talking with, they're not delegates like in regular conventions, but these attendees, and they're all saying we are excited to hear from the president, but we do want him to lay out a vision for how to lower gas prices, how to address affordability issues, and also how he expects to wind down the war in Iran.
0: The German Chancellor Friedrich Merz has hit out at the far-right Alternative for Germany party, calling it a destructive force whose anti-immigration policies amount to ethnic cleansing. He was holding his first face-to-face debate in Parliament with the AfD leader since her party won a sweeping victory in Saxony-Anhalt. When asked whether banning the AfD would be successful, Chancellor Merz gave this answer.
2: I do not believe that banning this party would solve the problem that its voters in Germany perceive. And that's why the priority in dealing with the AfD must lie precisely in the political confrontation with this party and in the attempt to win back voters for the political centre, including for the CDU.
0: It's not yet clear if the far-right AfD party will be able to form a government in Saxony-Anhalt. It's emerged that Spanish intelligence warned Morocco and the government in Madrid about the potential for a mass coordinated crossing of migrants into Spain's North African territory of Ceuta in July. A day before 70,000 people flooded across the Moroccan border, Spain's spy agency sent a classified note about social media groups discussing plans to scale the border fence or swim around it. The classified documents appeared split on Morocco's role in the crisis. In an hour-long TV interview, Prime Minister Pedro Sánchez outlined the lessons learned from July's mass migration.
3: We cannot have centres that only accommodate 1,000 people, because in order to proceed with returns or grant asylum to those who have the right to it, the first thing we need is to register them. We need what is technically called triage, and for that we need to gather those migrants who entered. This is the responsibility of the autonomous city of Ceuta, and consequently, we must collaborate to make it possible.
0: BBC News.
4: His doorman in his apartment building told me that he had said to Glenn, "Don't go down there."
5: What if, on the anniversary of every 9/11, we would recreate the way Americans joined together in unity to help by turning 9/11 into a day of doing good?
6: Somebody interrupted me and said, "Who could be opposed to this?" And I said, "Welcome to Washington."
7: Hey, it's Julie. Welcome to Top of Mind. This year marks the 25th anniversary of the deadliest terrorist attack on U.S. soil. Nearly 3,000 people were killed and thousands more were injured when Al-Qaeda operatives flew planes into the World Trade Center's Twin Towers in New York City and the Pentagon in Virginia. A fourth plane crashed in a field in Pennsylvania. And then the towers collapsed. Any American who was old enough to understand what was happening that day can tell you where they were in that moment when they heard the news. Many thousands more Americans have stories to tell about the loved ones they sent to fight and sometimes die in the wars sparked by 9/11. So September 11th each year is a sobering day of national remembrance. But it's also a national day of service. Congress and the president have only designated two of those in the United States. One is Martin Luther King Jr. Day. The other is September 11th. I only recently realized this, actually. I thought doing service projects on 9/11 was just some kind of coordinated thing that employers and communities decided to do at some point. And it's kind of strange, right, that millions of Americans every year will go out and paint houses and clean up parks and pack boxes with food to mark the anniversary of a devastating attack. Well, it didn't happen by accident. It took years of work, a lot of twists and turns. It's a uniquely American story. We are going to tell it to you here on Top of Mind.
4: Glenn was my younger brother.

0: died 3 years.
1: This is Jay Winnick. The story of 9/11 as a national day of service starts with his brother, Glenn.
0: He was 40 when he perished on 9/11. He was a partner at the law firm Holland & Knight, whose New York offices were about two blocks from the World Trade Center. For 20 years, Glenn was a volunteer firefighter and an EMT in our hometown of Jericho on Long Island. He was in his Midtown Manhattan apartment building and was alerted to the fact that the towers had been hit. He was getting ready for work at the time. He raced downtown in time to go up to his law offices at 195 Broadway, helped evacuate those law offices, and then headed on foot to where the World Trade Center was. His doorman in his apartment building, who I later connected with, told me that he had said to Glenn, "Don't go down there." But yeah, Glenn was a firefighter. You know, he did what firefighters do.
1: And at this point, so he hadn't received any kind of mobilization call, like, we need all volunteer firefighters to report to Ground Zero. Like, this was just him, like, I got to go help.
0: Right? That's correct. Yeah. Doing what he always did, doing what firefighters do, you know. You see trouble and you go. You know, you're not running the other way as other people wisely did, of course. But he had the training, he had the guts, he had the experience, and he had the proximity once he got to his office building. So he did help evacuate those offices and then headed on foot west towards the South Tower.
1: So where were you? What was your story of that day and those months that followed?
0: I was right here in my home office. It's about an hour north of Manhattan. And I had been on the phone with a friend who said, "Did you hear what happened downtown?" And I said, "No." And he told me, and I turned on the TV in my office just in time to see the second plane hit. I knew Glenn. I knew where he worked. I knew he was in town because I had spoken with him the night before. I immediately started calling his home, his office, his mobile phone, you know, of course, to no avail. But still not, you know, you grow up with not one but two firefighters, because our older brother Jeff was also a volunteer firefighter. You kind of get used to the fact that your sibling is just responding to a dangerous situation. But then when the towers fell and we couldn't reach him, of course, you know, the worry meter really kicks up several notches. You know, the minutes turn to hours and the hours turn to overnight. It's still not hearing. Then we started as a family, started freaking out, but we did not give up hope. We did not give up hope for weeks until, you know, the authorities said, "This is no longer a rescue operation. This is just a recovery operation." When his partial remains were found, they were found in March 02 in what had kind of been the lobby area of the South Tower.
1: It took 6 months to find Glenn's remains because right in that spot, a temporary ramp had been built down into Ground Zero, which was a giant pit.
0: So the trucks could go up and down, part of the recovery effort, moving debris out. In March, when they eventually had a more permanent ramp going down, they removed the area that had been kind of the temporary ramp going down, and that's when they found remains of a whole bunch of first responders, including Glenn. So, you know, he could have been working triage in the lobby area, or he may have worked his way up some floors, but then the tower collapsed. There's no way for us to know. When I'm asked about Glenn, I make sure to tell people that his life was no more important or less important than anybody else. To lose somebody in this way, though, there is something different about it. As part of a terrorist attack, to be forced into a situation where you are grieving so publicly, where, you know, you hear from people you don't even know But I'll tell you this, besides the lift that we got and the comfort and the strength that we were able to draw from so many people who were directly connected to Glenn reaching out to us, we were also mindful of the way the nation was responding. The way that everybody just was trying to pitch in those days afterwards, the way the country was coming together. And that was remarkable. That was unprecedented in my life. And, you know, for me personally, that was kind of the seeds of joining with my friend and colleague, David Payne, to start thinking about what ultimately grew into 9/11 Day.
1: David Payne was someone Jay knew from early in their public relations careers in New York. By September 11th, 2001, David had relocated to California, where he found himself thinking a lot about Jay's loss. And he had an important question on his mind. David Payne was riveted to the trauma playing out on his television 3,000 miles from Ground Zero. He's a native New Yorker. He had been on the streets that were now filling with ash and debris many, many times. After a frantic flurry of calls from his home office in California confirmed that none of his friends and family had been injured or killed, something else took hold in David.
2: I wanted to do something to help. And I think that was what a lot of Americans felt, that immediate urge. What can I do? And so that's why so many people went down to hospitals to donate blood, or they ended up shipping teddy bears, or there were like 30,000 people that showed up in New York City with pickaxes and shovels wanting to know if they could volunteer. Like literally in a blink of an eye, we weren't red states or blue states. You know, we were just human beings. That suddenly all that we really cared about was each other and trying to help out. And that it was a very transformational moment for me.
1: Right away, David started wondering how to keep this spirit of service alive. So he rallied some of his PR buddies to help raise money for local United Way agencies
2: that were not getting money because so much of the funding that was would normally come to them was now being diverted to the national relief efforts.
1: They raised a little money, but soon David's thoughts shifted away from fundraising and toward the thing that had most inspired him about the national response to 9/11.
2: The idea was, well, what if on the anniversary of every 9/11, we would recreate the way Americans joined together in unity to help those in need by turning 9/11 into a day of doing good.
1: Imagine, he thought, if it wasn't just a day to mourn, but a day when Americans turned toward one another in unison all across the country with endorsement and encouragement from the very top levels of government.
2: But I wasn't a 9/11 family member. You know, I didn't know the sensitivities of it.
1: Would families who lost someone on 9/11 want the day commemorated with service? Would they feel swept aside? The last thing David wanted to do was cause harm.
2: And so I called Jay up, and he was the only person I know who lost a loved one.
1: This was in the spring of 2002, so not even 6 months after the 9/11 attacks. David and Jay were not close, but they'd stayed in touch professionally from the days when they both worked together in New York.
2: I called him, and I remember it pretty vividly. I said to him, you know, I have an idea, Jay. You know, I said, you know, what do you think about working with me to try to transform the anniversary of 9/11 into a day of service under federal law?
0: And all of this really resonated with me.
1: This is Jay again.
0: But I did say to him at the time, look, we're still reeling here as a family. I'm just trying to keep my parents afloat. So give me a little bit of time and then let's talk about it again.
2: And so that's what I did. You know, I kind of sat on it a little bit. I began talking to some other people to see if I might be able to put some kind of a board together.
1: And a few months later, he called Jay back.
2: And I said, okay, here's where we are. What do you think? Would you like to help me with this effort? And he said, yeah, I'll work with you on it.
1: But they weren't the only Americans with big ideas related to 9/11 at the time.
3: I think there were over 250 nonprofits that sprang up after 9/11.
1: Terry Sears led one of those organizations.
3: And I would say it was a little messy at first because you just didn't know, you know, what was going to stick.
1: Terry was a veteran nonprofit executive who came on board to lead a charity called Tuesday's Children that focused on supporting families impacted by 9/11.
3: I mean, the average age of a child that was left without a parent was 8. And there were 1,600 spouses left without their partner, and 3,051 children left without a parent.
1: Tarrytown had been hit particularly hard.
3: I was born and raised and still live in the town of Manhasset, Long Island. 49 families in this relatively small town all lost a loved one. The train stations in Manhasset had cars remaining in the parking lot. And when you went by, you tried to figure out whose car was that, because the fear was that person wasn't coming home. And so many people, I mean, you know, almost to a person, wanted to do something after 9/11 to help, to kind of mitigate the hate, the devastation, the grief.
1: Tuesday's children held beach days and barbecues and outings to professional ball games for kids who had lost a parent. They organized mentors and scholarships and support groups for the families. Today, Terry runs a nonprofit called Dignity Beyond Borders with a similar approach, organizing retreats and supportive events for victims of terrorism, mass violence, and war. In the early days of 9/11, Terry couldn't think of a more fulfilling work than to be responding to the trauma of those attacks, but it was a crowded landscape.
3: Like anything in life, there's competition. You know, the American Red Cross was collecting funds in an incredible amounts. I mean, you know, a fireman would stick out a bucket in the middle of a street and people would donate because people wanted to do something. And, you know, eventually, I think it was a couple $100 million was collected, and they started doling out money to these organizations. And I remember being part of this consortium of 9/11 nonprofits, and we would meet in downtown Manhattan to sort of collaborate and kind of make sure we weren't stepping on each other's turf.
1: And it was probably at one of those meetings that Terry first heard about Jay and David's idea to make 9/11 a national day of service.
3: I did feel like if anyone could get it done, those guys can. You know, I knew they were movers and shakers. And I remember feeling, wow, they're wanting to make this a national day? Like, that's a lot. Like, that's incredible. Are people going to forget? Are people going to want to remember?
1: Jay and David were wondering the same thing.
0: We had no budget. We had no staff. We had no plan.
1: Jay again.
0: But we were a couple of seasoned PR guys, and we, you know, had experience working on causes that meant something, and we knew something about messaging, and we knew something about getting the word out through the media.
1: What they didn't know was how to navigate the halls of power in Washington, D.C., and they knew that to have any chance of really embedding service and unity in the legacy of September 11th for all Americans, they'd need a full endorsement from the very top. An act of Congress, and a proclamation by the President of the United States, making 9/11 a national day of service. But not, says Jay, a national holiday.
0: You know, there's a problem with the holidays in this country. They're like three-day weekends and barbecues. People don't really think enough. I don't want to say everybody, but there's not enough thought given to what Memorial Day is about, what Veterans Day is about, what July 4th is about. You know, we really were focused right from the outset on making sure that the meaning of what happened here and the meaning of the way people came together in the immediate aftermath is not lost. And we had to find a way to make it current to people who don't have the memory. And that service part of it is really so important. Not just the day on the calendar. It's a day of action.
1: To thread that needle, they needed an expert who understood how power worked in Washington. Enter Fred Dombo.
4: Friend of mine said, I got an opportunity for you. It's a pro bono opportunity, so it's all the risk and none of the compensation. I said, okay, I'm almost done listening. And he told me what it was about, and I said, you got me.
1: So Fred Dombo had been working as a lawyer and lobbyist in Washington, D.C. for a decade when a friend called asking if he would take on a 9/11-related side project for free. Well, it turns out that Fred's got a lot of first responders in his family, and a close friend of his responded on 9/11 and later developed brain cancer, potentially linked to the toxins he was exposed to at Ground Zero. So the way Fred saw it...
4: An opportunity to make sure that what they did was remembered, is a once-in-a-career kind of opportunity.
1: So he agreed to hop on a conference call with David and Jay and some of the other folks they'd recruited in their quest to make September 11th a national day of service. This was the summer of 2003.
4: I remember I was on vacation in Rehoboth Beach, Delaware, and working out of a makeshift office in the attic of a house we had, and sweating up there. And I'm on the call with a bunch of people, and they're saying, yeah, this is great. We're going to get in there. We're going to get this done. You know, it'll be piece of cake, no problem. And I was silent, and somebody asked me to speak, and I was silent. And they said, well, Fred, what's the matter? And I said, well, you said this is going to happen in like a matter of months. And you know, and somebody interrupted me and said, who could be opposed to this? And I said, welcome to Washington. So that's where we started.
1: With Fred on board, they got to work lobbying and hit roadblocks right away, starting with the fact that Congress had already designated September 11th Patriot Day just a month after the attacks in 2001.
4: It was October of 01, I think October 10th of 01. And, you know, they locked arms on the Capitol steps. We stand in remembrance. And, you know, for us, it was service also as well as remembrance. And so now everyone's got proprietary interest in this. Like, what's wrong with Patriot Day? You know, what's wrong with just having remembrance? And why do we need service?
1: The political landscape of the moment posed problems too.
4: You know, the war on terror launched in 2002. So if you're executing a war on terror, and you know, regardless of what you think about it, and you're just looking at it from a PR perspective, maybe talking about holding hands and hugging each other isn't really going to be consistent with that.
1: Add to that the fact that David and Jay were a couple of nobodies in Washington, wading into a topic that by 2003 had become a bit of a hot potato for members of Congress and the Bush administration. Here's David Payne.
2: At this point, the 9/11 families had splintered. There was a lot of friction and difference of opinion between the family members over a wide range of very sensitive subject matter, including disposition of remains and all sorts of really, you know, significant issues, and they weren't sure politically where we stood.
1: Would supporting David and Jay end up angering a faction of the 9/11 families or bring some sort of unforeseen backlash?
4: But we pressed on.
1: Fred Dombo again.
4: Dragging Jay and David around Capitol Hill, talking to people from Pennsylvania, you know, where the plane went down to Shanksville, and then also the people in Boston where the plane originated from, and then, you know, people from Connecticut and New York and New Jersey and other states.
1: Basically, any member of Congress from a state with a direct tie to September 11th got a visit from them. And as often as possible, they brought additional 9/11 family members to the meetings, says Fred.
4: And that's really where it makes a difference, is you look your constituent in the eye, you see someone who's been impacted and who thinks this is important, and it's time to act.
1: Meanwhile, David and Jay tried to spark some public interest for tying 9/11 to service.
2: We mostly focused in on New York.
1: This is David again.
2: And every year when 9/11 would roll around, 2003 and 4, 5, 6, we would put on some small little service project in New York City. We'd do it at local schools, and we'd get 200 or 300 people to show up. And it would be some of my family members, some of Jay's family members. And it was a very sort of small personal, you know, endeavor. And then, of course, we would do our darndest to kind of promote it. You know, and this was pre-Facebook, pre-social media, all of that.
1: Then in July of 2004, a breakthrough. It's nearly 3 years since the 9/11 attacks. Americans are starting to grow weary of the wars in Iraq and Afghanistan. President George W. Bush is in a tough race to win a second term. And two members of Congress see an opportunity to do something unifying. Senator Chuck Schumer, Democrat from New York, and Congressman Peter King, Republican from Long Island, introduce a joint resolution urging the president to designate September 11th as a national day of voluntary service, charity, and compassion. A few weeks later, David and Jay hold a press conference at the National Press Club in Washington, D.C.
2: To this day, it was probably the most well-attended press conference I've ever been in.
1: David and Jay had been up since before dawn, racing between studios for live TV interviews.
2: I think Jay was on the Today Show. I was on, you know, I don't know, CNN this morning or Good Morning America or whatever it might be. Like, it was my first time ever on national television. I was freaked out. Yeah, I was like, I could barely sleep the night before.
0: You know, what's memorable to me is he and I coming from a TV interview into the room, and we realized we might need a bigger room. It was so many media that showed up. And, you know, we're a couple of PR professionals. We're used to doing press conferences. But it was overwhelming and so gratifying to realize that maybe we've got some potential here.
1: A month after that press conference, the joint resolution urging President Bush to make September 11th a national day of service cleared both the U.S. House and Senate, Democrats and Republicans alike. It was David and Jay's first big win in Washington, and their lobbyist, Fred Dombo, thought, mission accomplished.
4: Hey, that's good. See you later. And they went, no, we're not done. And if you've met David and Jay, you know there's no stopping.
1: Because a congressional resolution, at the end of the day, is really just a nice statement on official letterhead, easily forgotten with the next news cycle. A congressional bill, on the other hand, can become law, and paired with an official presidential proclamation, would carry the heft required to actually make doing service on September 11th a national norm. It could unlock government funding for grants to support service projects, prompt politicians and businesses and celebrities to include service in their annual messages marking 9/11, and inspire communities to reclaim the legacy of that day. So, no, a resolution was not enough for Jay and David. But little did they realize their ultimate goal was still years away and would require a last-minute rescue from an unlikely corner.
5: Senator Kennedy grabbed one of his aides' arms, who I'm still friends with today, whispered in his ear, "Anytime Mrs. McGinty calls the office, everybody is to drop what they're doing. If she needs a pencil, you go get a pencil."
1: That's next in part two of this special series from Top of Mind, the untold story of how America remembers 9/11.
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1: Hey, it's Julie, and this is Top of Mind. Today, we complete the story of how it came to be that America marks the tragedy of September 11th each year with a National Day of Service. When we started digging into this story months ago in anticipation of the 25th anniversary of 9/11, every layer that we peeled back made me feel more hopeful, more grateful, and more inspired. So let's recap quickly. Jay Winnick and David Payne are longtime colleagues. When Jay's brother Glenn, an attorney who's also a volunteer firefighter and EMT, dies responding to Ground Zero, Jay is inspired by how quickly Americans unite in service. Meanwhile, David Payne is noticing the same thing. And within a year, he and Jay have teamed up to make sure that Americans never forget the unity and care they showed on 9/11 and in the aftermath of the attacks. But designating a national day of service is not easy. It takes an act of Congress and a presidential proclamation. And to this day, there's only one other national day of service on the U.S. calendar, Martin Luther King Jr. Day. So when we left off in our story, it was 2004, and the U.S. House and Senate had just passed a bipartisan resolution urging President Bush to declare September 11th a National Day of Voluntary Service, Charity, and Compassion. A resolution is not a law, though, and David and Jay would not settle for anything less. So 4 more years pass, 4 more years. And they keep holding their annual press conferences and their small-scale service events on September 11th, but they're just not making much progress with Congress. And then in 2008, things start to change. The wars in Iraq and Afghanistan are deeply unpopular at this point. Foreclosures and corporate bailouts dominate headlines as the financial crisis deepens. President George W. Bush is winding down his second term, and the race is on to replace him.
12: I accept your nomination
13: for President of the United States.
1: It's Barack Obama versus John McCain, and it's starting to look like the noise of a competitive presidential election is going to drown out David and Jay's campaign to make September 11th a National Day of Service. But their lobbyist, Fred Dombo, gets an idea.
14: What we did was getting what I call the campaign pause of critical campaign ads. We got them both to put their arms down and take a day off of the ads for 9/11. And that created some space for us to do our thing.
1: And then in a lucky turn of events, a coalition of service-oriented nonprofits were planning a big conference that September in New York City and a CNN town hall with Obama and McCain to drum up enthusiasm for a bill that was about to be introduced in Congress. The Serve America Act would expand volunteer opportunities and funding through AmeriCorps and other programs. The Senate sponsors of the bill were famous bipartisan pals, Ted Kennedy of Massachusetts and Orrin Hatch of Utah. So this group of nonprofits backing the bill reached out to David Payne and asked if it would be okay to hold their conference the week of September 11th. They wanted to make sure they weren't going to ruffle any feathers.
2: And when they called me, I said, well, actually, it would be good if you did it on 9/11.
1: Even better, said David, can you get a line added to the bill that designates September 11th a National Day of Service?
2: And they said, great. I mean, we would love to do that.
1: But there was a big problem.
2: The two principal sponsors were Ted Kennedy and Orrin Hatch, and they had agreed that there'd be no amendments.
1: Because allowing amendments opens the door to partisan games that can tank even the most unifying effort in Congress.
2: And so we started lobbying Ted Kennedy's office to try to get it done. And he was like, we really, really, we can't. We're all for this idea. Obviously, I'm from Massachusetts. You had people killed there, but, you know, I can't do it. Well, as would happen, and has been the case with us many times, we have been aided along the way. We've been guided. I didn't come into any of this with any deep religious beliefs, but I certainly have seen that there is something going on here. There's maybe it's the force of good in and of itself, that it's like a magnet. So right about this exact same time, I get a call from a woman named Cindy McGinty who had been introduced to us. And she had lost her husband, Mike McGinty, in the World Trade Center attack. And not only is she from Massachusetts, but she knows Ted Kennedy personally. I said to Cindy, Cindy, she was looking to join our board. And I said, that'd be great. We'd love to have you on the board. But meanwhile, maybe you can help us with this one thing. So she said, well, let me put in a phone call.
5: I said, I'll make the call, but I would not. I mean, I don't have that much pull.
1: Okay, so here is how Cindy McGinty ended up being the one person who might actually be able to rescue the effort to make 9/11 a National Day of Service. On Monday night, September 10th, 2001, Cindy's husband Mike went into New York City from their home in Foxborough, Massachusetts, for a business meeting he had early the next morning.
5: He was on the 99th floor of the North Tower. We had two boys, 7 and 8, and they absolutely adored their father. Everyone always described him as a child trapped in an adult body. So he loved to be around them and laughing. And Mike had a very bizarre sense of humor. He never said, I love you. Like if I said, I love you, he would say, I love me too. Or he would say, ditto from The Princess Bride. That's a line from there. The night before on Monday night, we talked and I said, I love you. And he said, I love you too. And I was like, wait a minute, who am I talking to? And that's one of the very rare times he said, I love you.
1: Tuesday morning, Cindy was helping out at church.
5: We were very active in our church, and I was on this committee that was kind of sprucing up the church a little bit, and somebody heard that a plane crashed into the World Trade Center, and I was like, oh, it was probably just like a little plane that got off course. Hmm. And very little while later, they were like, okay, a second plane crashed. And we turned on the TV, and that's when I knew this is really bad.
1: Cindy knew that Mike was in New York, but she didn't know exactly where.
5: I called the Boston office, and this poor administrative assistant answered the phone. She said, oh my gosh, Mike's in the building. She said, I'll call you right back. And the head of the Boston office called me back. And I said, what do I do? Do I go to New York? Do I stay here? He said, I'll call you back within the hour. Mm-hmm. So he called me back and gave me all the phone numbers for the hospitals in New York. And he said, I'll call you back tomorrow and we'll have some definitive plans.
1: You still at this point thought he might have survived?
5: Yeah, because we weren't getting images really. And because Mike wasn't on the plane, like nobody contacted the FBI, the CIA, nobody contacted me. And then the next day, my phone rang and it was Senator Kennedy, because we lived in Massachusetts. And they were combing the newspapers and all records. And he said, I'm so sorry about what's happened, but we hear Mike was in the building. And my deepest condolences, you know, if there's anything we can do to help, let me know. Here's my personal number. So then my sister and I stayed up all night calling hospitals. And of course, nobody was taken to any hospitals. And that was my first clue. It was really bad.
1: And it was about to get worse. Cindy hit one bureaucratic block after another, dealing with death benefits and insurance and trying to get access to some of the millions of dollars flowing in to support families of 9/11 victims.
5: I'll never forget, a month afterwards, they had a memorial service down in New York. And American Airlines, I'll never forgive them. They had a shuttle going down and they were flying families down for free. And they told me I could not ride the shuttle, even if I paid, because Mike was not on the airplane. And I got so mad. I said to the woman, he might not have been on your airplane, but he was all over your airplane. And you're telling me I can't ride the shuttle? She said, well, if we let you on, we're going to have to let everybody on. I said, there's three families. Are you kidding me? And then this is how I got connected with Senator Kennedy. I was very shy, very shy. And the mama bear came out in me. I was so aggravated because we were not getting any information at all. If you filled out a form for the Red Cross, you'd submit it and they'd say, oh, that's the wrong form. We've updated it. You have to fill it out again. You had to provide death certificate, birth certificates, marriage certificates. I didn't have a death certificate. It wasn't till like 2 months later that they issued death certificates because we didn't have a body.
1: Yeah.
5: So anyway, I get this letter in the mail, and it was from Senator Kennedy's office saying, we're going to have this meeting at the Park Plaza Hotel in Boston. Please join us, and we're going to give you some helpful hints and get you all together. So I get to the Park Plaza Hotel. We get in there, and at the front of the room, it's Senator Kennedy. It's the FBI, the CIA, Red Cross, United Way. It's all these people up there. Mass Victims Assistant, who, oh, by the way, said, well, Mike didn't die in Massachusetts. He died in New York, so we can't help you. You have to go to the New York Crime Victims Bureau.
1: Oh,
5: but because everybody else was on the plane, they could help them. Really? Oh, I had so had it. So anyway, Senator Kennedy gets up and he does his little thing and he says, you know, how helpful everybody's been. And now I'm seeing red. And I whipped my hand up in the air and I said, excuse me. And a couple of his aides were like, no, no, we'll get to you. And he's like, no, I want to hear what she has to say. So I stood up in this ballroom. There were like 500-600 people there. And I said, all of you people, every single one of you. And I was like pointing at everyone and practically screaming. I said, I am now a single mother. I have two traumatized kids. I am grief-stricken. I can barely get myself out of bed. And I pointed right at the Red Cross. I said, you have made me fill out four forms four different times, and I have not gotten a penny from you. And I pointed to the woman from the FBI. And you, I've gotten no information from you. You all think you're helping. You have done nothing from me. And with that, Senator Kennedy grabbed one of his aide's arms, whispered in his ear, anytime Mrs. McGinty calls the office, everybody is to drop what they're doing. If she needs a pencil, you go get a pencil. So
15: Cindy made that call a few months later when Mike's remains were finally found, and she hit a wall trying to get the Navy documents that would allow him to be buried with military honors. Senator Kennedy's office helped her solve that problem. And once, the senator's chief of staff reached out to her with a surprising invitation.
5: I got a call, like totally out of the blue. He said, well, how would you like to go sailing with the senator? And I was like, okay. So then we get these directions like, okay, here's the directions to Hyannisport. Go to where it says, do not enter and enter. Then go to where it says, don't take a left, take a left. And we get to the cottage.
15: It was Cindy and her two boys and Cindy's sister Sue and her family.
5: So we get there and he comes out and he's so sweet and so lovely. And his housekeeper sends like all the boys upstairs where they can put on their swimsuits. And she says to me and Sue, you girls use the downstairs bedroom because that has an attached bathroom. That was President Kennedy's bedroom. So Sue and I immediately call my friend Nancy and say, we're in President Kennedy's bedroom. We're just acting like total nutcases. Then he takes us out on his powerboat all around Hyannis Harbor. And what he wanted from me was, could I give him some advice on what he should be looking for and how could he be helpful to the families now that a few years had gone by?
15: So fast forward to 2009, and David Payne is on the phone asking if Cindy can get 9/11 Day added to Senator Kennedy's Serve America Act. She is not at all sure that she has the clout for that, but she says she's willing to try.
5: So I called his office, and I believe I talked to Scott Fay, who was his chief of staff at the time. And I said, Scott, here's the deal. And I explained it, and he said, I wouldn't count on it, but I'll ask, because he likes you. I'll ask.
15: About 20 minutes later, David Payne gets a call.
16: From the staff person who I had been working with in Ted Kennedy's office and said it's going to go in the bill. And it did.
17: Thank you. Please be seated. Thank you. Well, what an extraordinary day.
15: President Obama signed the Serve America Act into law on April 21st, 2009, with the clause making 9/11 Day a national day of service. Jay and David were in the audience.
0: Yeah, that was really special. Boy, yeah, we sat back and we were looking like, wow, we're really part of something. Now, what are we going to do from this point forward?
16: Getting 9/11 established as a day of service was merely the first step. But who was going to support it? How was it going to grow?
15: That's next. Stay with us.
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1: 2009 was the first year that September 11th was officially a National Day of Service and Remembrance. Congress had declared it, the president had proclaimed it, but would people do anything about it?
0: You know, for some years, we were essentially marketing a concept. We were telling the nation at large, just do a good deed, just engage in some kind of service, as a way to kind of take the day back from the terrorists and not let them define what 9/11 means.
1: And for the next 5 years or so, Jay says they intentionally left the specifics up to individual Americans.
0: You want to donate blood? You want to send letters to the troops? You want to clean up a local park? You want to go to a nursing home and give company to, you know, people who might be otherwise alone? Whatever works for you. Just do something. That's an appropriate, meaningful, impactful way to mark the anniversary. That really did resonate with people.
1: And it reflected how spontaneously Americans had responded after 9/11, which was the inspiration for this whole thing to begin with. On September 11th, 2011, the 10-year anniversary of the attacks, Jay and David teamed up with groups including AmeriCorps and Points of Light to mobilize millions of people in the largest day of charitable engagement the country had ever seen. By 2016, as the 15th anniversary of 9/11 approached, Jay says it was getting harder and harder to raise money.
0: We were realizing we needed to do something as a nonprofit organization that would make us more fundable.
1: If they were going to continue to drum up donations from companies and grants from the government to fund groups doing service all around the country on 9/11, they needed to be more than a nonprofit marketing organization. So they decided to start staging their own big service projects that day as well. Like, really big.
0: The first one in New York City was in Manhattan at a facility on the East River called Basketball City, a big cavernous space where we could fit hundreds and hundreds of people at a time to do this meal packing.
16: Basically, what happens is teams show up and they work around a table and they all assemble meals. So one person is scooping this ingredient, another is scooping in this one. We had about 1,500 people. The commissioner in the NFL was there. We had other well-known people. Some celebrities showed up.
1: And from that day on, sponsoring large-scale meal packing events would become a signature program of David and Jay's organization, which they eventually decided to call 9/11 Day. When the COVID-19 pandemic threatened to derail their momentum, David and Jay worked with CNN to put on a TV special hosted by Jake Tapper.
24: 20 years on from one of the darkest days in history, we're all here tonight in New York City to help shine a light on the remarkable ways people joined together to help one another on September 11th, 2001, and in the days that followed.
1: And when 9/11 Day brought its meal packing events back after the pandemic, they were larger than ever, says David.
16: In New York City, just to put it in perspective, we've since moved the project over to the Intrepid Sea Air and Space Museum, which is an aircraft carrier. And we actually put the project on in, below deck in one of its flight hangars, which is like 16,000 square feet. And we have about 800 volunteers on the floor at one time, and we run four shifts a day, 4 days straight.
1: Each year, the meal packing events were bigger than the last. 2023 was no exception.
25: You know, I remember standing there with Jay on this balcony where you can kind of look down and see the whole scale of the project. And, you know, he said, you know, what do you think? And I said, I have to be part of this.
1: This is Andrea Sorkin.
25: I come from the events world. I've been doing events 20 plus years. I've never seen an event like this. It was the feeling.
1: Andrea joined 9/11 Day in 2023 to make sure that the next big milestone, the 25th anniversary of the 9/11 attacks, would top everything they had done before.
25: 2023, we had 18 projects. And this year, we're going to do 50. We come in with at least one semi or standard 53-foot semi, and that has all of the food ingredients. It has all the packing supplies.
1: Companies pay $250 per employee that they send to the meal packing event to help cover the cost of the ingredients and the venue.
25: We really do promote it as a team building activity. So our assembly lines are two either 6 or 8 foot tables put together. 12 people stand around the assembly line. So it's, 12 colleagues from your organization.
1: They assemble dry packets of jambalaya, lentils and rice, or apple cinnamon oatmeal.
25: So if you're standing around the table, one person is scooping the oats, one person is scooping the cinnamon. Then at the end of the assembly line, it goes into a box. And then those boxes go on pallets and all those meals stay in those communities. So you could be packing meals. It could end up on the table of somebody in your kid's classroom, or it could end up on the table of somebody who works in your grocery store. So the impact right in those communities is so profound.
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7: We're commemorating the resilience of 9/11 by renewing our commitment to the city.
25: We always have a DJ on site. We open the program with a moment of silence, and then we have someone sing America the Beautiful. And then once we get packing the meals, it is a super high energy, electric event.
1: To mark the 25th anniversary of 9/11, Sorkin says they are planning to double the impact of their meal packing events. And when you add in the blood drives and the park cleanups, community garden projects, clothing collections, and countless other service projects put on by cities, nonprofits, churches, and businesses all across the country, David Payne says,
16: we'll be organizing the largest day of doing good in American history.
0: I mean, we feel a great sense of responsibility for building awareness for the National Day of Service.
1: This is Jay again.
0: It's been 100 million people born in the country since 9/11 happened. That's a lot of people who have no direct lived memories of 9/11 nor its aftermath. So we have, a big program in schools that are used in thousands of classrooms around the country, free downloadable age-appropriate lesson plans that teachers can access to teach kids about the intersection of civic engagement and 9/11 and the opportunity that young people have to impact the world around them. 100 million people born already since 9/11. They have to be taught that that's part of the history.
1: When you think about 25 years from now, what would be your hope for 9/11 in terms of what people think about on that day and kind of how the nation behaves?
16: My hope would be that it's a well-established ritual in America that when you wake up on 9/11, it's a day when you're supposed to come up with one good deed that you'll do to help someone else or even yourself. But in the end, it's sort of this day when we rekindle the spirit of unity that we experienced right after 9/11.
0: Coming back to, why did I get involved in this? Well, I think it emulates the way that Glenn lived his life. And I feel like if I could just get one person, much less the millions who now participate in 9/11, that if I can get just one person to do good deeds in honor of those who were affected, then I think I've done something right by my brother.
1: Jay Winnick and David Payne are the co-founders of 9/11 Day. Check out 911day.org for service opportunities in your community this September 11th. And I'd love to hear your memories of how Americans showed up for each other after September 11th, 2001. 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How will you unite for good this 9/11? 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This special two-part series was written and produced by Abby Karras and me, with help from Alex Larson, Maggie Mathis, Samuel Benson, and Sam Payne. Our audio engineer was Lauren Sandberg. I'm Julie Rose. We'll talk soon. Hey friends, I am excited to tell you about a brand new series coming to the Top of Mind podcast feed starting September 28th. It's called Dispatches from the Divide, and here's a sneak peek.
8: I was sitting on a couch, it was Sunday morning, 8 a.m. my time, something like that, and I saw a tweet. I don't remember who it was, but somebody said, shooting in a Mormon church in Michigan.
9: On the morning of September 28th, 2025, Dave Butler's day has barely begun when this news jolts him to attention.
10: A breaking update out of Grand Blanc Township.
11: Investigators say the gunman ran his vehicle through the front door of the Church of Jesus Christ of Latter-day Saints.
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8: So I went and found the local Fox affiliate that basically started covering it nonstop.
9: Dave's 1,500 miles away from the attack in Grand Blanc, Michigan, and he doesn't know anyone there. 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
23: I knew people who knew people, right? And so you start getting texts, people saying, oh, my uncle was there.
8: My cousin's, you know, father-in-law is in that congregation, right? 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
9: As news trickles in, Dave also starts posting updates to his roughly 7,000 followers on X. He's a science fiction author and frequent guest on popular Latter-day Saint podcasts. It's a small world, and people are turning to his feed for information. He's feeling his heart rate rise.
8: We don't yet know how many dead there are. Everyone is not accounted for.
23: It feels personal, right? I mean, my people are now being attacked. This is different. This is my people.
9: The flood of posts scrolling across his social feeds are turning uglier, as they often do in situations like this, pointing, blaming, shaming, dismissing. And in the middle of all this fear and uncertainty, Dave sees a tweet that will change everything. This is Dispatches from the Divide. I'm your host, Monica Guzman. I'm a journalist and author, and I'm pretty near obsessed with what it takes to have fearless conversations with people who disagree with you. I disagree a lot with my parents, my friends, my husband, and my kids who are teenagers, so of course, right? I've spent the last decade researching and sharing how we can stay connected to people who see the world so differently from us. In dangerously divided times, how do we stay true to ourselves without viewing everyone else as a threat? Well, that's what this podcast series is about. We're following ordinary people in extraordinary situations where the stakes are high. Relationships, careers, communities, all on the line. And just when you think you know how the story ends, one person does something so unexpected, the whole plot is turned on its head. This, essentially, is what happened with Dave Butler.
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